0: Deficits are expected to grow over the next decade. Sagar Meghani, Washington.
1: A source tells AP President Trump's reconsidering his $1.8 billion anti-weaponization fund amid legal setbacks and Republican backlash. And Lisa Dwyer reports,
2: the Department of Housing and Urban Development's annual homelessness report shows a 2.8% decrease in California and a 3.3% decrease nationwide, the first drop since 2016. The Trump administration used the report to promote its policies, including its crackdown on immigration. Activists attribute the decline to funding under former President Joe Biden. I'm Lisa Dwyer.
1: This is AP News.
3: Now more from the JFK Awards from this past weekend.
4: I choose to continue doing this work because as I hear people saying we need to go back to normality, I think we need to reimagine what type of future our community truly deserves. I encourage everybody to choose to be brave.
5: As a faith leader, as a person of faith and religion, this was the calling for me. For me, courage means coming out for justice and support of the weak, putting yourself at the front line for others.
6: The people of the Twin Cities stood up and protested and helped their neighbors because they were making the America that they want to live in.
4: I love this country. There was many times where how I was treated, how others were treated, could have easily given the anger, the frustration, but I chose to see the beauty and I chose to see the hope of what it means to be in this country. We have worked with so many partners, not just in Minnesota, but nationwide. That's a lot of power. That's a lot of hope. That is a lot of courage.
3: This is a video presentation, part of the annual JFK Profiles in Courage Award.
7: It is now my honor to present the 2026 Profile in Courage Award to the people of the Twin Cities. And please welcome Imam Abdullah, Natalie, Carolina, and Superintendent Stevnik to the stage.

0: There's one more person who wants to congratulate you.
1: Hi, this is Bruce Springsteen, and I want to congratulate the people of the Twin Cities on this award. Because when things were darkest, you gave us hope. And when things were hardest, you gave us courage. You stood shoulder to shoulder for your neighbor. And you proved that this president and this administration's Gestapo tactics would not stand here, and that this was still America. You assured us that Alex Preti and Renee Good's deaths were not in vain. When America needed you, you were there. So let me send you love, prayers, and thanks of a grateful country. God bless.
2: Please welcome Jack Schlossberg, member of the Profiling Courage Award Committee.
3: Hello, everybody. Thank you for being here. Please don't tell anyone how happy I am to see you tonight. I'm outside of New York 12, and there's supposed to be a frown on my face. Thank you to my amazing mother. She has taught me how to handle life's challenges with grace and determination, and she has done so much for this library, along with my father. I think she deserves another round of applause. I also have to thank Rachel Day Floor. Rachel has led this library for years. She's the library's fearless leader, and none of this would be happening tonight if it weren't for Rachel Floor, and I think she also deserves another round of applause. I've been part of this award for 13 years, and this is a different type of year. The Profile and Courage Award is reserved for elected officials. As former chairman of the Federal Reserve, Jay Powell does not fit that definition of a profile and courage, as John F. Kennedy wrote about, and as this award usually recognizes. He is not an elected official, and these are not ordinary times. The Trump administration's assault on the rule of law includes sending armed agents into cities. It includes efforts to limit free expression through lawsuits and intimidation. It includes efforts to disenfranchise voters with misinformation and suppressive legislation. It includes the corruption of insider trading and quid pro quo with foreign governments. It also includes eroding public trust in our federal institutions with targeted, politically motivated attacks by the president and his Department of Justice against the president's perceived enemies within and without his own federal government. Few have done more under more difficult circumstances than Chairman of the Federal Reserve, Jay Powell, who did the exact opposite. His commitment to the public interest never wavered. Congress intentionally made the Federal Reserve independent, a body insulated from political pressure, with a dual mandate of price stability and maximum employment. And that is what guided Jay Powell's decisions. And that is why he's being recognized tonight. His legacy of Fed chair begins with historic, unprecedented actions in the early days of the COVID pandemic. Powell stepped in with bold measures to expand the Fed's balance sheet and to assure the public he would do whatever it took to prevent a second Great Depression. As he said in the early weeks of the pandemic, quote, "None of us has the luxury of choosing our challenges. Fate and history provide them for us. Our job is to meet the tests we are presented." The test of courage was presented again when President Trump's second term began. Trump continued to do what no president had ever done and publicly pressure Powell to cut interest rates. It was a campaign that began years earlier, a tweet when it was still called a tweet from 2019 from President Trump asks, "Who is our bigger enemy, Jay Powell or Chairman Xi?" This year, Trump escalated the situation when his Department of Justice served the Federal Reserve and Jerome Powell with subpoenas and opened a criminal investigation under the false pretenses of an investigation into the Fed's renovation and Powell's related testimony. The true aim was thinly veiled. Trump was using the DOJ to intimidate Powell for his refusal to follow orders and cut rates. In response, Powell took the extraordinary and brave step of explaining as much to the public in a video, directly and forcefully resisting the President and the Department of Justice. As we have seen over the last decade, and especially over the last 2 years, many others submit to this type of intimidation, but not Jay Powell. Although his term as Fed chair has ended, his courage continues. He chose to remain on the Fed's Board of Governors moving forward. As he said, quote, I'm literally staying because of the actions that have been taken. I had long planned to be retiring. The things that have happened in the last 3 months have left me no choice but to stay until I see them through, at least that long. We are also grateful that you are staying. And now, enough from me, without further ado, it is my honor to welcome former Chairman of the Federal Reserve, Jerome Powell, to the stage for the 2026 Profile and Courage Award.
4: Remarks by JFK grandson, Jack Schlossberg, now a candidate for Congress from New York's 12th District.

Good evening. It is a great privilege to be here tonight with you and your family, Ambassador Kennedy.

Ambassador Kennedy. Thank you, Jack, for that kind introduction, and thank you as well to the JFK Library Foundation and the committee members for this honor. President Kennedy was an inspiring public servant who demonstrated compassion, grace, ingenuity, and courage during trying times. He was also a towering figure in my early life, as for many of us. In November 1963, I was a fifth grader at Blessed Sacrament School in Washington, D.C. That terrible afternoon, our teachers were suddenly called to the principal's office, only to return in tears. I remember that moment very clearly and the dark days that followed. They made an indelible impression on me. And looking back, that was really the time when I first felt the pull of public service. 62 years on, it is worth remembering how fortunate we are to be Americans today and to enjoy the fruits of 250 years of progress toward the founder's timeless ideal that all of us are created equal. We inherit and hold in trust a nation built on the promise of freedom. We are blessed by the courage of previous generations who worked, sacrificed, and dreamed so that we could live in the strongest, most prosperous nation in the world. The United States has long been the leader of the world's freedom-seeking people, the indispensable nation. Other countries know us as a nation built on integrity, and that integrity must be maintained. President Kennedy upheld that tradition and resisted the expansion of authoritarianism, which is the antithesis of American values. He embraced and worked to strengthen the system of international and economic and security arrangements that has now been in place for some 80 years, arrangements that have supported democracy and freedom and served the United States and the world extremely well. Here at home, our great public and private institutions are the foundation and the embodiment of our democracy. Our universities and research institutions are a critical national resource and the envy of the world. The same is true of our Constitution, our legislative bodies, and our court system. The Federal Reserve is just one of many such public institutions. Since our founding in 1913, the Fed's role has been to provide economic and financial stability. We use our monetary policy tools to promote maximum employment and stable prices. We regulate and supervise banks. We operate critical parts of the payment system, and we use our powerful liquidity tools as a first responder in times of financial crisis. Over the past 20 years, we have been called upon to forcefully deploy those emergency tools in two world historical crises that pushed the financial system and the economy to the point of failure, the global financial crisis and the COVID-19 pandemic. While these twin crises created great hardship for families and businesses, the U.S. economy performed by far the best of any comparable economy through those difficult years. Many in the private and public sectors played a hand in achieving that outcome. I would like to single out the work in both crises of the career staff at the Fed, a truly extraordinary group of committed public servants who serve all Americans. Serving alongside them for the past 14 years has been a great honor. Even in good times, central banks make monetary policy decisions under high uncertainty, uncertainty about the true state and path of the economy, and about the timing and the scope of the effects of our policies on the economy. At the Fed, we are, of course, human and thus imperfect. When we make mistakes, we acknowledge them and change course. What the public has every right to expect is that we will make our decisions based only on our best economic analysis of what would most benefit the people we serve. We do not take into account the fortunes of any political party or politician in making those decisions. Like so many other institutions, the Fed has been undergoing a stress test. Congress wisely chose to insulate monetary policy decisions from political pressure.

All other advanced economy nations have done the same. Our federated structure is a bit complex, with reserve banks and the board and all that, but the legal protections that support the non-political conduct of monetary policy are straightforward. Fed governors and reserve bank presidents hold office with legal protection against removal. We serve long terms unrelated to the four-year presidential election cycle. When a new administration takes office, its role is to fill vacancies on the Board of Governors and for chair and vice chair, as and when those vacancies arise, subject in all cases to Senate confirmation. Administrations play no role in the selection or oversight of the 12 Reserve Bank presidents. These protections have served the public well, and administrations from both political parties have respected them. If any administration finds a way to remove Fed officials over policy differences, then future administrations will do so as well. The public would lose faith that the central bank will make decisions based only on what's best for all Americans. The Fed's credibility would be lost. That credibility enables the Fed to support a strong and stable economy for the benefit of American families and businesses. Credibility has been built and sustained over many decades, and we have a duty to safeguard that priceless asset for our fellow citizens and for generations to come. As Americans, we are motivated by the belief that freedom and democracy greatly enhance human fulfillment. The work to preserve and strengthen our own democracy can be noisy, frustrating at times, and embattled. Partisan political differences are normal, indeed essential, in a thriving democracy. But we ought to be united in our commitment to the higher principles that define our nation. Chief among them is respect for the rule of law. As John Adams of Massachusetts wrote, ours is a government of laws, not of men. Our public institutions carry us forward through change. These institutions embody our commitment to freedom, democracy, and service of the public good. The philosopher Edmund Burke warned that democratic institutions take much time, effort, and patience to build, but can be torn down all too quickly. It is essential that we preserve what is good in our institutions, even as we strive to improve them. While we will have political differences, at the end of the day, we all love this wonderful country and want what is best for it and for all of our fellow Americans. And I'll close, as others have, with a line from President Kennedy's amazing January 20, 1961 inaugural address, the famous words, "Ask not what your country can do for you, ask what you can do for your country." Thank you.

0: Jerome Powell, former chair of the Federal Reserve Board, receiving the Kennedy Profiles in Courage Award. Serving as moderator for this event, Caroline Kennedy Schlossberg.
1: Also now, Representative Mike Collins and former college football coach Derek Dooley, Republican candidates for U.S. Senate in Georgia, participated in a debate hosted by the Atlanta Press Club and Georgia Public Broadcasting ahead of the state's June 16, 2026 GOP primary runoff election. The pair engaged in discussion over topics ranging from immigration, the conflict with Iran, President Donald Trump, the economy, and more. Dooley also attacked Collins over complaints filed against him with the House Ethics Committee. The winner of the runoff advances to the general election to face incumbent Senator John Ossoff, a Democrat.
2: Hello, I'm Donna Lowry, host of Lawmakers on Georgia Public Broadcasting. Welcome to the Atlanta Press Club, Loudermilk Young Debate Series from the studios of Georgia Public Broadcasting. The 2026 debate series was made possible by grants to the Atlanta Press Club from the Arthur M. Blank Family Foundation and the Robert Charles Loudermilk Sr. Foundation. This is a debate for Republican candidates running for U.S. Senate. We have two journalists who will question the candidates. Jeff Ami is an independent journalist covering politics and education in Georgia who previously worked for the Associated Press and newspapers in Alabama. Emily Wu Pearson is an immigrants and communities reporter at WABE in Atlanta. I'm going to kick off today's debate asking each of the candidates to introduce themselves and tell viewers why they should be the next U.S. Senator from Georgia. Candidates will have 60 seconds to introduce themselves. We will go in alphabetical order, starting with Mike Collins.
3: Good evening. It's a privilege to be here. I'm Mike Collins, and I'm asking for your vote for the U.S. Senate because Georgia doesn't have a voice. Our current Senator John Ossoff, he doesn't represent us. He votes like his donors from California want him to. I mean, men and girls, sports, against working class tax cuts, against our farmers who are out there just toiling to feed and clothe us. Oh, but he'll fight like mad for criminal illegals, even shutting down the government, cutting off valuable services for his own constituents. He doesn't represent Georgia. That's not a Georgia senator. When I'm there, that's going to change. Just like I've done in Congress, we're going to move forward an agenda that puts Americans first.
4: Georgia Senate candidate, U.S. Representative Republican Mike Collins.
3: Fix our people. Gets the federal government off the backs of hardworking men and women. And we can do that in a bipartisan way and not sell out our conservative values.
2: Thank you. Derek Dooley is next.
5: I'm Derek Dooley, and I'm a political outsider. I grew up in a football family in Athens, Georgia. And I wanted to follow my father's legacy of service, and so after a brief career practicing law, I went on a 28-year career as a football coach and just love the impact you made on young people every day. Now, I'm here today for two reasons. Number one, we got to find the right candidate to beat John Ossoff, and it's not going to be done by another D.C. politician who's under an ethics investigation for abusing taxpayer funds. But that leads me to my second thing, because Congress is out of control. There's too much careerism, corruption, nothing's getting done. Congress is not working for the people the way it should, and it's time we send a different kind of leader up there who's up there for the right reasons. Not for his long political career, not to get rich and famous, but he's up there to deliver results and never forget, always put you first. I hope to earn your vote today, and I look forward to answering the questions.
2: Thank you. For the full set of debate rules, please visit atlantapressclub.org. Our panel will now ask a question to an individual candidate. We'll start with Jeff Ami, who will ask a question of Derek Dooley. Once again, you have 60 seconds for your response. Jeff?
6: Mr. Dooley, you have Governor Kemp's endorsement, but not President Trump's endorsement. Are you seeking the president's endorsement? And what are you doing to get it?
5: Well, thank you, Jeff. Listen, it's an honor to have Governor Kemp's endorsement. I mean, his leadership has been inspirational to me. He's probably the most popular governor in my lifetime. And he really loves this state and is invested in getting this Senate seat back to the people of Georgia. And, of course, I would be honored to have the president's support. Everybody would love President Trump's support. We've all been very supportive of his agenda. But look, what I've been doing the last 10 months is trying to earn the support from the most important people, and that's the people of Georgia. And that's my goal today, and that's been my goal since I came out. I wanted to earn it. Earn it the right way from the people of Georgia, and that's what I've been doing, and I look forward to getting it over the finish line on June 16th.
2: Thank you. Emily Wu Pearson, please ask a question for Mike Collins.
7: Representative Collins, what policies would you advocate for Georgians to have better access to health care?
8: Yeah, well, I think one of the biggest things that we can do is make sure that we get the health care back into the insurer's hands instead of the insurance companies. It's been obvious that the only people been making money out there are your insurance companies. And it's good to see that President Trump has moved forward with initiatives to get our prescription drugs under control and cost down instead of us paying for the rest of the world. But there are simple things you can do. Obamacare really hurt the healthcare industry. I remember when Obamacare was implemented. I was in the private sector. My insurance went up 62% that year. And you look at what has happened ever since. The mandates in Obamacare have just about killed insurance availability and affordability for the average American out there. So we can push back that and make sure that the people that are buying the insurance have access to options, whether it's buying insurance across state lines or just making sure that we don't have just very few insurance companies here in the state of Georgia.
2: Emily, it's your turn to ask a question to Derek Dooley.
7: Mr. Dooley, what should the federal government do about immigrants who entered the country illegally but have lived and worked in the U.S. for years?
5: Yeah, listen, this immigration system is, I would say, the most reckless act of any president in my lifetime, what the Biden administration and Ossoff did, letting these illegal immigrants come in unchecked, wreaking havoc on our country. I do not support in any way a pathway to citizenship for illegal immigrants. And I have had a lot of frustration with our immigration system because, number one, the first thing we got to do is we still have a crisis. We have to continue. There's hundreds of thousands of people, thousands of illegal immigrants who are out there wreaking havoc on our country. They're grifting off our government, stealing taxpayer money, and we got to get them out of the country. That should always be our priority. But the other frustration I have is what Congress has done. We have a broken immigration system, and Congress hadn't acted on it in 35 to 40 years. And it's time we put together an immigration system that puts American interests first, and Congress has failed to do that.
2: Jeff, you have the last question of this round for Mike Collins.
6: Congressman Collins, your opponent has said he would limit himself to two terms in the Senate. You've said in the past that you favor a constitutional amendment for term limits. But will you limit your service even without a law?
8: Oh, yeah. You know, as a matter of fact, Jeff, if you take a look, ever since I started running for Congress, I've signed the term limit pledge. I've signed the term limit pledge every year that I have been in Congress. If I had stayed in the House, I would have only run one more term. But sure, I am much in favor of term limits. And I'll tell you why. It's because you get up there and these people get stuck in a rut, or you get it in, make it a career. This was not meant to be a career. It was for people to put their business to the side, go to Washington, D.C., serve, and then go back home. And it's kind of like in my private life and my business. After a while, you know, there's a reason that my sons run our and nephew and them run our operation now. It's because you need new blood. You need new eyes on things. And so I've always been a fan of term limits, and wouldn't mind signing any pledge, wouldn't mind voting on term limits, as a matter of fact.
2: Well, that concludes our first round. Each candidate will now ask a question to their opponent. You'll have 30 seconds to ask the question, 60 seconds to respond, and the person who asks the question will get a 30-second rebuttal. Mike Collins, please ask a question to Derek Dooley.
8: Sure, thank you. Derek, you recently said you were sensitive to both sides of the issue on illegal immigration and suggested that illegal immigrants could get amnesty by doing community service to stay in the country. Why did you say that, and why do you think it's okay to keep illegal immigrants in this country?
5: Well, Mike, I didn't say that, and I think you didn't listen to what my answer was. We're on the same team on this issue. I've mentioned that it's the most reckless act that any president has done, and John Ossoff supported it. And I in no way support any amnesty for people who came here illegally. And I've been clear about that. Again, my frustration is that we got to stay prioritized on getting all these illegal immigrants out who are wreaking havoc on our communities. They're grifting on our government. But the more important thing is, Mike, a Congress that you're a part of has not done anything in 35, 40 years to fix this broken immigration system. And it's about time we do something to put American interests first.
2: Mike Collins.
8: Thank you. You know, we didn't only have to listen to it. You could watch it as you did the interview with Scott Jennings. But, you know, Angel families and people that are harmed by these illegal immigrants out here, they deserve somebody that's going to stand up for them, not someone who has the same immigration policies as John Ossoff.
2: Okay.
5: Do I say anything after that? I mean, typical politician. I mean, he's not listening to one thing I've said, and he's putting words in my mouth. But
8: no, we don't have to listen.
5: Is it my turn to?
8: We don't have to listen, yeah. Derek. All we've got to do is watch the interview.
5: Please do.
2: Okay.
5: We're going to
2: end it there, though.
5: Okay.
2: Okay. Well, Derek Dooley, it is your turn to ask Mike Collins a question.
5: Well, let's deal with facts here, because, Mike, you're under an ethics investigation by your Republican colleagues for abusing taxpayer money. So here's my question. First of all, why did you not cooperate with the investigation for over 4 months? And how can hardworking Georgians trust you going forward?
8: Well, you know, Derek, here's the thing on this investigation, this ethics. It's complaint. It's the same thing that I answered in the last debate twice. And anybody can file a complaint. An anonymous person can file a complaint. It doesn't mean that the ethics committee has even taken it up. We'll work with the ethics committee. If they have any questions, we'll be glad to answer those questions. But that has not been taken up. It's bogus. It's a nothing burger. And we look forward to going on and pushing that passes. But in the meantime, I'm going to be out there making sure that people of the state of Georgia have a clear choice. And making sure that I am laser focused, that they understand that they can have proven conservative leadership that has delivered us more secure, more safe, more prosperous country versus John Ossoff, who's been out there with his far left agenda that's backed by these California and New York donors. And he's making your life less safe, more expensive, and less free.
2: Derek Dooley,
5: again, another typical politician answer. Didn't answer the question about the 4 months where he wasn't cooperate. But here's the other issue he's not telling the Georgia people. That his Republican colleagues looked at all these thousands of complaints, and there have been a lot of them, and they have voted to narrow it down to only 4 complaints that deserve further review, serious investigation. And of the 4, 2 of them involve Mike Collins. And this isn't the first time that that's happened. Because, listen, back in March, Mike spent over $100,000 for a campaign commercial of taxpayer money to promote himself and his campaign.
8: No,
5: so this is a trend that's going on.
2: Okay, thank you. Yes,
5: please do.
2: Go ahead.
8: We have, as a duty in our congressional seat, we get to put out and we do push out information to let people know exactly what the truth is and what's going on in D.C. This ethics committee has not taken this up as an investigation. It is a nothing burger. It was filed by an anonymous complaint. And if they have any questions, they have anything they want to discuss with us, I'm more than happy to talk about it.
2: Okay, we're going to have
5: Mike,
2: to.
5: That's not true. They
2: we're
5: have
2: to
5: taken
2: leave
5: it up.
2: There.
5: There's only 4 cases they're reviewing of the thousands.
2: Okay, we're
5: so
2: going to have to leave it there.
5: Not true.
2: We want to move on. All right.
5: All right.
2: You are watching the Republican runoff debate for U.S. Senate, and we'll now go back to the panel who will ask questions to the candidate of their choice until we run out of time. And Emily, we have you to start with a question.
7: Thank you, Donna. I'd like to ask this question to both candidates. The war with Iran is headed into its 4th month. What role should Congress have in decisions about military action, full-scale war? I'll start with Representative Collins.
5: All right.
8: Yes, ma'am. You know, I want to start out by saying that I fully support President Trump and what he is doing with Iran. You know, we have kicked this can down the road long enough. It's time to deal with this radical Islamic regime that is wanting to kill us at the end of the day. And they were so close on getting a nuclear weapon. And I am so proud that our administration, our president, had the forethought to go out there and stop this before it got any worse. Because just think, if they had gotten control of a nuclear weapon or manufactured a nuclear weapon, just where our fuel prices would be and who would be controlling not only just the Strait of Hormuz, but all of the Middle East. So this has got to come to an end soon. It will. I have full faith in our administration. I know they're working out details now to get this resolved so that we can get back to normalcy here and continue to get this economy back to rolling again and watch prices come down like fuel and food.
2: Derek Dooley.
5: Well, look, I was 11 years old and I remember it like it was yesterday watching on TV when our embassy got stormed, people in the streets burning the flag, chanting death to America. So I'm 100% behind President Trump's decision that they should not get a nuclear weapon. But the big thing, too, is we've got to change their behavior. This is a regime that has no respect for stability. They have no respect for people's ability to have economic prosperity. And listen, we've applied tremendous military pressure on them. It was successful. Then we're now applying a lot of economic pressure on them, which we're hoping we can squeeze them out. And more importantly, we're applying diplomatic pressure to the credit of President Trump that's never happened before. People in the Gulf states are aligning with us to try to change their behavior. So I'm very supportive of all that. And I think it's also important that we keep communicating with leadership in Congress, and hopefully we'll get a resolution soon.
2: Thank you. Jeff, your turn to ask a question.
6: This is a question for Congressman Collins. You recently distanced yourself from Brandon Phillips, who's been a political and congressional aide to you after he insulted a rape victim online. Mr. Phillips has been subject to a series of questions about his personal behavior, including claims he put his girlfriend on your public payroll for work she didn't do. Why did you keep him around so long, and what does that say about your judgment?
8: You know, Jeff, I'm going to tell you, I'm proud of the work that my team has done. They're part of the reason that I've been able to go to Washington, D.C., and to be successful. But when they fall short of expectations, as the businessman that I am, I've taken actions to correct that. And that's why I just said, and I'm continued, and I will continue to say, y'all, I am laser focused on giving Georgians a clear choice, a choice between me, a proven conservative leader out there who has made Georgians' life safer, more secure, and more prosperous. And when you look at the other side, what have you got? You've got John Ossoff, the guy that has got a far-left agenda that's being backed by these California, New York donors. He's the one that's been out there making your life less safe, more expensive, and less free.
2: All right. Thank you.
5: Am I allowed to respond to that or no?
2: He did not refer to you in particular.
5: Okay.
2: So we are going to go to Emily for a question.
7: Thank you. I have a question for Mr. Dooley. Congressional Republicans have worked to define exactly the moment a human life begins with the Life at Conception Act in order to extend constitutional protections. Representative Collins has supported this act. Would you support it?
5: Well, let me just start by saying this is an issue that has divided our country my entire life. And so I'm fully aligned with where President Trump is on this. And the Supreme Court has ruled that this is a matter for the states. I think states are closer to the people to know what they want. They're better equipped to change when the people want to change them. And as a federal U.S. senator, I don't support in any way getting involved in this issue. I think the federal government needs to stay out of it.
2: All right. Jeff, your question.
6: This is a question for both of the candidates, and I'll start with Mr. Dooley. President Trump is asking Congress to appropriate $1 billion to pay for infrastructure for his proposed ballroom. He also wants to spend nearly $1.8 billion to make payments to people he claims were unfairly targeted by his predecessor. Do you support that spending?
5: You want me to start?
6: Yes, please, sir.
5: All right. Well, first of all, you know, when I've traveled around this state over the last 10 months, people are talking about groceries. They're talking about gas. They're trying to make a living and put food on the table. And this is a lot of D.C. media inside politics. And one of the reasons why so many people are frustrated with going up there and they're taking the eye off the ball of what's important to the American people. But look, as it relates to weaponization, I mean, we saw a Department of Justice weaponized against President Trump and so many Republicans. And I think just from a fairness standpoint, if you're unfairly targeted, we should look into being able to reimburse you. And as on the ballroom issue, Jeff, that, you know, the ballroom's going to get paid out of private money. What we're talking about here for the fund is security around it. And, you know, we had a president that's almost been assassinated four times. And so I think we all should take note of how serious it is, our security for our Secret Service personnel. It's a very important thing to protect all of our leadership up in D.C.
2: All right. Thank you. Mike Collins.
8: Can you repeat that real quick?
6: Do you support spending $1 billion for infrastructure for President Trump's proposed ballroom? And do you support spending nearly $1.8 billion to make payments to people President Trump claims were unfairly targeted by his predecessor?
8: Yeah, sure. I get what you're talking about. The Trump ballroom, let's start there because that was the first part of it. You know, you've seen how rhetoric has been riled up and how people have really gotten out of hand. I mean, we've had four attempts on President Trump's life. The latest one was at the Hilton there. So yes, sir, I support 100% getting that ballroom. It's necessary for nothing else than security reasons. I mean, you've seen how we tried to have something in Washington, D.C., but it just didn't work. And we need to make sure that as the superpower that we are, we shouldn't be having functions inside a tent. And so, yes, sir, I support that 100%. On the anti-weaponization fund, I believe is what you're referring to. It is. It's no secret that under Joe Biden and his administration, the DOJ, they were out there targeting everyday Americans that who just came to school board meetings just to face their concerns. So you're exactly right. I have confidence in the oversight process and ensuring that those impacted by those political weaponizations, that they're going to be made whole.
2: All right. Thank you. Emily, your question to one or both of the candidates.
7: I have a question for both the candidates. I'll start with Mr. Dooley. What is a problem area you see in federal spending that should be addressed or cut?
5: Well, the biggest, let me just back up and say, Congress has not balanced a budget in 25 years. And so we have a major spending problem up there, and we've got to stop this spending addiction. I think it's ridiculous. For every dollar that they get in revenue, they're spending $1.33, which means for every $5 they bring in, we're taking a dollar that could be going to help people, and we have to throw it away to pay down debt. So it takes a lot of pressure off. We got to go through every segment of the budget, but you know, we hadn't even touched on all the fraud, all the abuse, all the waste that's going on. I mean, there's trillions of dollars, hundreds of millions and billions, who knows what the number is, in Minnesota alone of people grifting off our government. And so I just think it's been a real failure of Congress not only to keep spending and kick this debt down the road that's going to be a catastrophe for our young people, but more importantly, they've had zero oversight over the money that's being going on. And I'm glad the Trump administration's getting involved in it to root out all this fraud, waste, and abuse.
2: All right, Mike Collins.
8: Yes, ma'am. You said you wanted to know about what we could do as members of Congress to...
7: Yes, sir. What specific areas you could cut in the budget or federal spending?
8: Oh, sure. You know, the first thing that we could do as Congress is get back to regular order. Now, we got all our appropriation bills passed last year. Granted, the last one is still being held up because of the funding for DHS. But that's the biggest thing. You've got to get back to passing your appropriation bills, bringing these federal agencies in and holding them accountable. That's when you cut their dollars. That's when you cut their money. Instead of passing out all these continuous resolutions every year and say, hey, thank you very much, we'll see you next year. Yeah, they get overreaching and overarching, and that's been the other problem. It has been crushing the side, the revenue side, I like to call it, the side of small businesses and private sector that if they were thriving, that it would bring the taxes in. Waste, fraud, and abuse is huge. And that's, you can work on that from that tax side with the Medicaid and the Medicare. And there is trillions of dollars in that, by the way, that we can reel in. And we can get this under control and get this deficit and this debt down.
2: Okay, thank you. We have time for one last question, maybe for both candidates, Jeff.
6: Okay, this is for both candidates, and I'll start with Congressman Collins.
8: Yes.
6: The Supreme Court has overturned President Trump's tariffs. Do you agree with that decision? And should money be refunded to companies or to individual consumers?
8: Well, you're going to have to abide
2: 30 seconds to answer.
8: I'm sorry. You're going to have to abide by what the court ordered was in order to reimburse. And if they're going to reimburse, I think it needs to make sure that the customer does get that because they're actually the ones that paid for it. I do agree with tariffs with President Trump. I think that we have been targeted from around this world. We've had more countries that have been dumping products into our country that have been hurting farmers, and that is the number one agriculture, is the number one industry in our state, and we need to make sure that we have a level playing field out there. And that's the problem. I don't mind free trade, but it's got to be fair trade, and that's what you haven't seen for decades. President Trump has addressed that, and I'm proud of it.
2: All right, Derek Dooley.
5: Yeah, and President Trump ran on it, and we did get some good things out of it. We protected our national security. We got a lot of good trade deals, as Mike mentioned there. But as I've traveled around the state, too, I know there's a lot of job creators out there that they just want stability. They want to not make investments for 10 months, but they want to do it for 10 years. And so I think that's the real key going forward, is maintaining a level of stability to help our job creators, all the while protecting our national security interests, which includes, by the way, our farmers, because food is a very important national security interest, and we need to make sure that they all have great fair trade deals.
2: Well, thank you very much. That's all the time we have for questions. The candidates will now have 60 seconds for a closing statement. And Derek Dooley, let's start with you.
5: Well, listen, over the last 10 months, I've been listening to hardworking Georgians talk about how fed up they are with what's going on up in Washington, D.C. Congress is simply not working for the people the way it should, but I'm here to tell you it does not have to stay that way. And it's why I've pledged in writing, my pledge in Georgia First contract, that unlike Mike, what he says, I'm going to only serve two terms, and I'm going to fight every day for term limits. It's not going to just hope somebody else brings it up. That's going to be my number one priority. But also, unlike Mike, when I'm in office, I'm not going to trade stocks or crypto, and I'm going to fight to ban that. And unlike Mike, I'm never going to take a check during a government shutdown, and I'm going to fight every day that we take away Congress's pay and their privileges when they don't do their job. It's time to end this business as usual. And the only way we're going to do it is to change leadership. We got to start sending a different kind of leader, a political outsider who's up there for the right reasons. Not his long political career, not to get rich or famous.
2: All right.
5: He's up there to deliver results and to put you first. And I hope I earn your vote today.
2: Thank you very much, Mike Collins.
8: Thank you. You know, most of the federal problems we face come from a broken Senate. And 30 years in the trucking industry allowed me to be successful in passing two pieces of legislation signed into law by two presidents of different parties. You know, I never sold out my conservative values to do that. But my business experience, it allowed me to reach across the aisle to pass good, common sense legislation that's actually helped save lives. I mean, the Lake and Riley Act is responsible for taking over 20,000 illegal criminals off our streets. And yeah, they call me a conservative workhorse. And it's true. The good Lord put me on the earth to work, and y'all, I absolutely love it. And we've got problems in D.C. We've got a list of things that we need to address, and you've got politicians up there that say it either can't be done or they just don't have the backbone to do it. We must protect Americans first. Protect our people. Put them first.
2: Okay.
8: Get the federal government off the backs of hardworking men and women out there.
2: Thank you very much. Well, early voting starts Monday, June 8th, and runs through Friday, June 12th. Election day is Tuesday, June 16th. We thank all the candidates in our panel of journalists for everything today. We'd also like to thank the Atlanta Press Club and the Georgia Public Broadcasting for arranging today's debate. I'm Donna Lowry. Thanks for joining us for this Atlanta Press Club Loudermilk Young debate series.
1: This was a debate between Representative Mike Collins and former college football coach Derek Dooley, Republican candidates for the U.S. Senate in Georgia. This debate was hosted by the Atlanta Press Club and Georgia Public Broadcasting. The June 16th GOP primary will decide who enters the general election to face incumbent Senator John Ossoff.
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9: Here to catch us up on what to watch for this week at the White House is Jaron Keith Gaynor of The Griot. He's their White House correspondent, their managing editor of politics, joining us from the White House. Good morning to you, sir.
10: Good morning, Pedro. Glad to be here.
9: Thank you for joining us. When it comes to Iran, we saw the president over the weekend, at least starting the weekend with looking at some final terms for a deal and then saying maybe things aren't there yet. Where are we as of today when it comes to a prospective deal?
10: Well, The answer is we just don't know. In an early True Social post around 1 a.m. this morning, the president called out Republicans and Democrats for what he called negatively chirping, which he said is causing negotiations to be tough for him. He did an interview recently on Fox News with his daughter-in-law, Laura Trump, and said that he's not in a rush to make a deal with Iranians. He's more focused on ensuring that this deal is a good deal. And he has made clear repeatedly that he wants to ensure that Iran doesn't have a nuclear weapon, that they're not enriching their nuclear program, and that they open up the Strait of Hormuz without those tolls that Iranians have been instituting for ships to get by. And so we're still unsure as to when or if ever a deal is made. We do know that there are some hardliners on the Iranian side. But as of now, we do not know whether we'll see a deal made this week. We know the president had a meeting last Friday with cabinet members in the Situation Room. He said that he would be making determinations. But as of now, he says he's not in a rush. But obviously for Americans who are feeling the economic pains of this war, including high gas prices, record inflation, the highest in 3 years, and even high mortgage rates. And so it's definitely something that Republicans and Democrats want to see end, and that the American people want to see end soon.
9: To what degree would you say then the White House, factoring what you just said, is concerned also about the future of midterms and where we are with Iran?
10: Well, the White House likes to project confidence that the economy is strong. They often point to the 4.3 unemployment rate, that wages are keeping up. But we know that Americans don't see it that way. Many polls show that most Americans have a negative view of the economy. The president's job approval is now at 34%, which is the lowest in both his terms. And so while the White House wants to project confidence that it won't impact the midterms, Republicans on the Hill are certainly concerned, and Democrats are feeling confident in using this war to their advantage.
9: Mr. Gaynor, this week in the Senate, expected debate over funding for ICE and CBP, concerns about the anti-weaponization fund and other things. What's the White House prepared to do to get this funding for ICE and CBP, and what could it mean for those other pet projects of theirs?
10: Mm-hmm. Well, the White House, the president, as we know, likes to assert his authority, and so he certainly will apply pressure on Republicans to get that funding. This is something that this can been kicked down the road long, but Democrats are willing to put up a fight. This is a big issue for Democrats. We know that on the progressive side, there's a lot of pushback. We're seeing protests right now in New Jersey, in the Newark area, at the Delaney facility, and so it certainly will be an uphill battle. But obviously, this anti-weaponization fund, this has been a distraction for Republicans, as it is certainly something that they are not happy to see either. A poll shows that more than half of Republicans do not support this weaponization fund, and that reportedly White House aides are considering killing this fund altogether, given the political pushback and obviously this legality issue from these rulings last Friday.
9: And there's also the legal pushback as well, not only with the fund, but also last week we saw with the Kennedy Center. What's been the reaction from the president and the White House on these legal fronts?
10: Well, on the Kennedy Center, the president sent a very lengthy True Social post. He was not happy with this decision. He suggested that it was politically motivated because this judge is a appointee of former President Barack Obama. He said that all he simply wants to do is beautify the Kennedy Center, as he is trying to do across Washington, D.C. and here at the White House with his ballroom. But obviously, there is concerns that this might be it might not be constitutional. There is a group of federal judges who made a motion last week saying that this is amounts to fraud on the court. And so now Trump's lawyers have to respond to that. And obviously it's been temporarily paused. And so it may not go forward, but we'll have to watch and wait and see.
9: And on that anti-weaponization front, Mr. Gaynor, you recently wrote a story about the fund, but you also drew parallels for calls from Black Americans for reparations. What were the connections there?
10: Yeah, so this judgment fund that's at the center of the weaponization fund is a fund that was established in the 1950s and has been used to pay Black farmers and Native American farmers for racial discrimination. And so I spoke to racial justice advocates and some Democrats, like progressive Democrat Ayanna Pressley, who say that this is an insult to Black Americans, and that if anyone should be getting compensation for wrongdoing by the federal government, it is Black Americans dating back to slavery through Jim Crow and even with racial racial discrimination practices post-civil rights, like redlining. And so they say that this cheapens the conversation and the movement that they've been trying to push for reparations, including H.R. 40, which has been introduced in Congress since 1989 and has yet to be passed in Congress.
9: There's the here's a story on the website, the GRIO's website, written by our guest. When it comes to things to watch out for, other than what we've talked about, what are the president's expected activities this week?
10: Well, the president, his schedule this week is pretty light. There are no major meetings, but he is having an announcement on Thursday, and so we're closely watching to see what that announcement might be. And also want to note that Friday is the day that the new jobs report will be released, and so we'll see where the unemployment rate is. Black and Hispanic Americans are seeing higher unemployment than the national rate. And so with the war going on and with the economic pains, these metrics will be crucial for the White House in terms of their messaging in the months ahead before midterms.
9: And before we let you go, the GRIO, how do you describe it to people?
10: We are a news, digital news website for Black Americans, but we invite all Americans to read our content. We are centered on racial justice and centering the issues that are important to Black Americans.
9: Jaron Keith Gaynor, the White House correspondent. He's the managing editor of politics for The GRIO. TheGRIO.com is the website if you want to read the work there. Mr. Gaynor, thanks for your time.
10: Thank you, Pedro.
11: 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David, along with his wife Michelle, are also the co-founders of the Wish You Well Foundation, a nonprofit organization dedicated to supporting literacy programs in the United States. He joins our host, renowned author, and civic leader, David Rubenstein.
12: So when you are writing, do you ever say to yourself, you ever daydream, you ever lose your train of thought, you're thinking about it, or you just tunnel visioned on what you're writing?
13: I do both at the same time. I tunnel vision and I let my imagination run, you know, because I found that when I try to keep my imagination in check, I miss opportunities. And I don't want to miss opportunities. People ask, where do I get my ideas from? I get up every day and I walk out the door and I see what's in front of me. I'm not on my iPhone looking at my iPhone. I'm looking at people. And I've gotten ideas for plot points just by walking down the street and seeing two people talking. And I'm wondering, what are they talking about? Maybe I can answer that myself. Or I see a guy with a box get on a bus. I wonder what's in the box and where is the bus going with the guy? And then all of a sudden, I have a story idea from that. The ideas are all around you all the time. It's just that you're not receptive to seizing those opportunities. Once you do think about seizing those opportunities, and all of a sudden you're going to have too many ideas, too many things to write about.
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14: AP News, I'm Ben Thomas. U.S. Central Command says it bombed radar and drone sites in Iran after Tehran shot down an American drone over the weekend. Iran said it targeted U.S. soldiers in Kuwait in retaliation. John Gambrell has more.
15: The latest back-and-forth violence threatening the ceasefire in the Iran war as negotiations between these two countries appear at a stalemate. President Trump went online today and said that things would work out, but we've also heard from Iran's foreign ministry spokesperson who insists that these talks are continuing in a level of mistrust, just showing the gaps between them over issues like sanctions relief, Iran's nuclear program, and the future of the Israel-Hezbollah war that is grinding on today and threatening to drag the Middle East back again into a wider war.
14: President Trump says he's gotten Israel and Hezbollah to agree to dial back their fighting, but it came as Israel's government ordered strikes on the southern suburbs of Beirut and Hezbollah fired rockets at northern Israel. Meanwhile, Sagar Magani reports a federal appeals court has ruled the Pentagon illegally banned transgendered troops from military service.
16: Just days after taking office last year,
17: we will get transgender ideology the hell out of our military. It's going to be gone.
16: Today, a divided three-judge panel upheld an earlier order that said the president's moves against transgender people likely violated their constitutional rights. One judge wrote the policy appeared driven by a bare desire to hurt a politically unpopular group. Pentagon Chief Pete Hegseth had responded to the earlier federal court ruling by presumptively disqualifying people with gender dysphoria from military service. Sagar Meghani, Washington.
14: A couple of NFL trades, the Browns sending Myles Garrett to the Rams for Jared Verse and picks, and the Eagles trade wide receiver A.J. Brown to the Patriots. This is AP News.
4: Welcome to Washington Today for Monday, June 1st, 2026. I'm Gary Sarikoff. Thank you for joining us. Axios is reporting that the Trump administration plans to drop its controversial $1.8 billion IRS weaponization fund. The president moved to create the fund to compensate alleged victims of prosecutorial conduct. And the story comes amid wide bipartisan criticism from members of Congress and after two federal judges weighed in against the fund on Friday. Iranian officials have said they have suspended talks with the U.S. over protests over Israel's actions in Lebanon, which they say violated the U.S.-Iran ceasefire. But President Trump said on social media today, talks continue at a rapid pace. The Senate is back after its Memorial Day state work period. Of course, today was supposed to be the deadline for getting an immigration enforcement funding package on President Trump's desk. Instead, members are trying to restart talks on the measure following a breakdown over the president's IRS fund. We'll hear what Senators Thune and Schumer have to say about it coming up. And primary day in six states is tomorrow. We'll hear from some of the candidates coming up. We begin with more from that Axios report. Mark Caputo reporting an administration official saying that the White House plans to, quote, respect the courts about the fund, adding that, quote, this has become a distraction. The president believes government was weaponized against people. It wasn't just him, but this isn't the time and vehicle for it. The plan right now is to halt it, but the president likes the fund. He believes in it, so nothing is final until it's final. That from Axios this afternoon, quoting an administration official. The Justice Department released a statement today saying it, quote, will abide by the court's ruling and halt progress on the fund. The statement otherwise defended the fund, but it did not say whether it could be revived later. Now, this comes after ABC News' Laura Peller and Catherine Falders reported that the president and House Speaker Mike Johnson met today. Politico's Meredith Lee Hill and Jordan Carney reporting that Speaker Johnson raised concerns about the viability of the fund given the tenuous situation for the Republicans' reconciliation bill in the Senate. They also write that it's not immediately clear whether the Justice Department's pledge to obey the court ruling will be enough to staunch the uproar among Republicans on Capitol Hill. However, as the administration's immigration agenda hangs in the balance, a planned Senate vote on the funding bill was abandoned last month after DOJ announced the creation of the fund, which could be used to pay Trump allies who had been prosecuted under prior administrations. More from Politico, Democrats pledged to force votes on amendments related to the fund, creating a serious political dilemma for congressional Republicans, and they are likely to continue pushing for restrictions to be written into law. That all from Politico this afternoon. Now, as we said, the Senate is back from recess today. Here's Republican leader John Thune.
18: Mr. President, Democrats are apparently determined to bring back unchecked illegal immigration. And to do that, they are embracing the far-left ideologies of defund law enforcement and abolish ICE. These were once considered fringe positions among Democrats. Today, they're basically the official position of the Democrat Party. The junior senator from California said in January, and I quote, I'm not giving ICE or Border Patrol another dime, end quote. The junior senator from Massachusetts told a crowd in February, and I quote, we know that we must defund and abolish ICE, end quote. And one Democrat Senate candidate has even said, and I quote, dismantling ICE is the moderate position, end quote. Mr. President, this is today's Democrat Party, a party enthralled to its far left base, and a party that has completely abandoned its national security responsibilities when it comes to enforcing immigration law and securing our borders. Mr. President, needless to say, as long as Republicans are in charge, we are not going to let Democrats defund border security and immigration law enforcement. So we're moving forward with a bill to fund these important responsibilities for the remainder of the Trump administration so that Democrats cannot again put our nation's security and American safety in jeopardy. Mr. President, I don't know who Democrats think benefits from blocking funding for Border Patrol and ICE. The American people certainly don't benefit from there being no law enforcement at the border. They don't benefit from human traffickers and drug smugglers being able to enter our country unchecked, or from rapists, murderers, and other criminals being allowed to live freely in our country. A Democrat's position puts illegal immigrants in danger as well. Border Patrol agents are the ones pulling illegal immigrants out of the Rio Grande and rescuing dehydrated migrants in the desert. The Democrats don't support these agents' work. If Democrats' position helps anyone, it helps the cartels, the coyotes, and other criminals who prefer to act without risk of detection and apprehension. And I suspect that's why we haven't heard much from Democrats in recent weeks about the core of this legislation. Democrats haven't exactly demonstrated an eagerness to come to the floor and defend open borders. And I strongly suspect that's because at some level they know that their position is completely indefensible. Mr. President, President Trump and Republicans have cleaned up Democrats' mess at the border. We've secured the southern border and put criminals on notice that they will no longer be living freely in our country. And we plan to keep it that way.
4: Senate Republican Leader John Thune. Senate Democratic Leader Chuck Schumer also spoke. The IRS compensation fund was on his mind.
19: The press reports that Trump says he will table his $2 billion MAGA slush fund, but a promise from Trump is worthless. If Trump and Republicans are truly abandoning this corrupt scheme, they should have zero problem banning it in law. This week, Senate Democrats will push legislation to ban this slush fund and ensure no president can ever do this again. Trump's word is nowhere near enough. Donald Trump's attempt to establish this trust fund alone is one of the most glaring cases of corruption in American history. Trump's slush fund is the textbook definition of self-dealing. Trump sued himself, settled with himself, and then Trump gives himself and his family immunity to evade their taxes, and Trump makes you, the American taxpayer, pay for it all. This slush fund could never have passed the smell test. At a time when Americans can barely afford to fill their tanks, to keep the lights on, put food on the table, Trump wants the American people to pay for handouts for MAGA billionaires, cop-beating January 6 insurrectionists, and his own family. He wanted no transparency, no oversight, no accountability. It's disgusting. Now, Trump is claiming that the slush fund is dead for now, but Democrats will not stop until it's well and truly buried and can never see the light of day. Democrats are going to make sure this slush fund is dead and cannot be revived, just like we did with the ballroom. Republicans can try to wriggle their way out of answering for this corruption, but it won't work. If Republicans try to force through their reconciliation bill again, the first amendment I will offer will be to ban the slush fund permanently and forever. If Republicans try to meddle with the appropriations process to do Trump's bidding, we will fight it there too. And if Republicans try to use toothless constraints to make the slush fund more palatable, we will press them to dismantle it entirely. For something as inherently corrupt as this slush fund, half measures won't cut it. You don't fix a corrupt slush fund by relying on the word of the most untrustworthy president we have ever had. You ban it. The slush fund is rotten to the core. Democrats will make sure Republicans vote on it no matter what. This is corruption in broad daylight, and Republicans are foolish to think they can hide in the shadows.
4: Senate Democratic Leader Chuck Schumer. Now, as we said, today was the deadline for getting an immigration enforcement funding package on President Trump's desk. That's not happening. We asked Washington Examiner congressional reporter Ramsey Touchberry about exactly what is in this bill.
20: Yeah, so they're looking at about $72 billion they're trying to pass for ICE and Border Patrol and other, you know, federal agencies, essentially to help carry out the president's immigration enforcement agenda. This is money that they're wanting to appropriate for the next several years because they were unable to get this funding passed on a bipartisan basis with Democrats. And so their argument is they're just going to pass it all at once for the next several years to carry them throughout the remainder of Trump's term. And, you know, largely it would focus on these immigration enforcement efforts, but included in it is this $1 billion in extra White House security and for the Secret Service. And, you know, over 200 of that is for 200 million is for White House ballroom security, which is something that has really frustrated a lot of Republicans. You've heard Democrats talk about it a lot as well. But this is a reconciliation bill. Republicans only need their own members to pass. And so the question is, can they make some changes here to where they can, you know, assuage the concerns of their Republican members who don't like this ballroom security funding? And then they can pass with a simple majority.
9: To what degree is it odd that amongst Republicans, this is an even difficult thing to do?
20: Yeah, it's really a moment where Republicans have described it to me as the White House shooting itself in the own foot, in their own foot, by including this funding. This is something that sort of came in at the last second for Trump's East Wing ballroom project. Even though it's for security components, it's a bad look optically that Republicans admit they don't think is appropriate. You know, you've got several sort of on the fence folks, a lot of more centrist folks in the conference who don't like it. They would rather it be stripped out. But the question is, how do they do it? Can the White House convince them to keep it in, or can they maybe fund it elsewhere? Because Secret Service is saying they need more funding, essentially.
9: So just to confirm, as of today, that ballroom piece still attached?

0: they move forward with it staying in there, because, you know, this ballroom project is something the president has said forever that would only be funded through private donations. And, you know, even if you're talking about security aspects of it, security aspects include the actual, you know, infrastructure building, you know, the walls and the windows and the roof. And, you know, that's something the president has long said taxpayers would not have to foot the bill for.
1: And we also talked to Ramsey Touchberry about Senate Republicans' relationship with the president following the recent election losses by Senators Bill Cassidy and John Cornyn.
0: On the campaign trail, Trump's making moves that's really irking his Republicans in the Senate. And he's taking out their colleagues in these primary challenges. He backed, you know, the primary challengers for Bill Cassidy and John Cornyn, and they both lost. And this will be the first time that senators are coming back now after Cornyn's loss last week in his runoff to Texas Attorney General Ken Paxton. And so there's a lot of frustration amongst incumbents that it's just to pick off these very respected members of the conference, not only by Republicans, but Democrats also have worked with Cornyn and Cassidy over the years. And so they're very, you know, principled senators as far as their colleagues describe them. And, you know, it just adds to the frustration on Capitol Hill that these lawmakers are having towards just everything that the administration and the president is doing in their minds to make their jobs tougher.
2: One of the papers described those events that you talked about as the Wounded Bear Caucus amongst those that
0: good
2: are
0: way
2: being
0: to put it.
2: By the president.
0: Yeah.
2: But as when it comes to the Senate, how concerned are they now as far as the balance of power come November?
0: Yeah. I mean, look, it makes their jobs tougher going forward, especially when you talk about candidate quality. So in Louisiana, with Cassidy losing his primary, you know, that's a pretty safe seat. But in Texas, now there's this concern that not only could Ken Paxton threaten the seat for them, but the amount of money they're going to have to throw at this is, you know, it could be upwards of $100 million, which is just money that the GOP was hoping they could spend elsewhere. They've got, you know, Democrats trying to flip seats in Ohio and Maine and Alaska and North Carolina. Those are all battleground places. Meanwhile, Republicans are trying to flip seats in places like Georgia. And so they really need this money to go elsewhere. This is not, you know, something that if you would have said last year, this is where they'd have to spend over $100 million in Texas. They would not have been happy about that, and they're not happy about it now.
1: Washington Examiner congressional reporter Ramsey Touchberry on this morning's Washington Journal. Now to Iran. President Trump saying on social media today that indirect talks were continuing at a, quote, rapid pace. And that statement came hours after an Iranian news outlet said the regime was suspending the talks because of Israel's military operations in Lebanon. President Trump also said on social media that after speaking with Israeli and Hezbollah officials that, quote, all shooting will stop. Of course, Hezbollah is the Iranian-backed terrorist group that is fighting in Lebanon. Israeli Prime Minister Benjamin Netanyahu said that he told President Trump that his country would strike Lebanon's capital of Beirut if Hezbollah doesn't stop attacking Israel. He said in a statement, quote, I spoke this evening with President Trump and told him that if Hezbollah does not cease attacking our towns and our citizens, Israel will strike terrorist targets in Beirut. Our position on this remains unchanged. At the same time, the IDF will continue to operate as planned in southern Lebanon. Senate Foreign Relations Democrat Chris Coons of Delaware talked about the Iran's military capabilities and talks to end the conflict yesterday with Fox News.
3: Well, I'll agree that their traditional navy is all sunk and many of their ballistic missile launchers have been hit. And we've launched tens of billions of dollars of munitions at Iran, killing thousands of people. But their ability to use cheap and lethal drones that they are the world leader at to hit us and our allies and impose costs on us is undiminished. And recent public accounting suggests that a majority of their ballistic missiles are still intact. So, frankly, it hasn't been the complete success the president and secretary are saying. And a strategy forward to get out of this is going to require us to deal with those drones. Look, Ukraine, Shannon, has proven that they can make cheap and effective drones and drone interceptors in garages and basements. So while we can use our technological superiority to bomb big factories in Iran, we're not going to be able to stop them from having the power to use their mines to close the Strait of Hormuz and their drones to attract

0: us and our allies, we're going to need a tough deal to actually address this new capability that Iran has demonstrated in this war.
1: If they won't come to the table, do you think there's a point that you would say kinetic action is the answer moving forward? Because we know that they have been shady on some of the things that they've agreed to in the past. And what we're hearing out of their chief negotiator this morning, he's saying they're going to have no agreement unless the nation's rights are completely secured and they won't believe the enemy's promises. I'm assuming meaning us.
0: Well, look, one of the mistakes President Trump made at the outset was to announce that this was a war of regime change. The Iranians have never taken all the actions that they have in the last 90 days because they were holding them in reserve. And so when President Trump announced we were going to kill the Ayatollah and did, we've now got Ayatollah 2.0 and a more aggressive and less trusting IRGC, if that's possible.
1: So do you think
0: this
1: we can get to a deal
0: regime.
1: With them then?
0: I don't disagree with that.
1: Are we going to have to move beyond the diplomacy issue?
0: Well, simply launching more and more and more strikes at Iran have limits. We're not succeeding in overthrowing this regime just by attacking them more and more. And we are paying the cost.
2: Delaware Democratic Senator Chris Coons on Fox News yesterday. Foreign Relations Republican Bill Hagerty of Tennessee had this view.
3: Well, I was just on the phone early this morning with senior administration officials. I think that they have all the time in the world, if you think about it, because they have absolutely devastated the Iranian Navy, the Iranian Air Force. We have complete control over the skies. They've devastated their defense industrial base. The nuclear program, as it were, is in the bottom of a mountain right now. And if you think about it, you've got a population of 90 million people, highly educated people that have been shut off from most of the world. Their internet has been shut down for most of 2026. You've got severe economic pressure that's undergoing, that the economy is undergoing right now in Iran. They're now printing 10 million rial notes, Shannon. There is a tremendous amount of pressure on the regime right now. The regime is fairly discombobulated, as you know. That's why it's taken so long to negotiate anything. But President Trump has been clear. He wants this decision to be made by the Iranian people in terms of who will lead that country. I think we need to have an opportunity to see if we can get to a deal. And hopefully what we see is a resurrection of a country that has great economic potential. We see great interest from other nations in the region who want to help rebuild Iran to something much different than what it has been the past 47 years. So I'm looking at this with a sense of optimism, knowing that President Trump is a great deal maker. He's not going to take a bad deal. But we may be able to put something in place that will absolutely help resurrect Iran and put them in a position where they can never have a nuclear weapon. If you think about what they have done just recently, President Trump has been very clear about this. He's not going to allow them to have a nuclear weapon. And if you see what they've done to their neighbors in the region, think what they would do if they had the capacity to use nuclear arsenal. In that regard, I think it's clear.
1: Does that get to, though, Senator Coons' point that they are able to wreak a lot of havoc with the drones that they have, the capabilities that they do still have left?
3: They have tried to do that, but I want to go back to the points I just made. Their economy is in a shambles. They don't have any significant military capabilities. What they have played is the one card we have always known they had, and that's the Strait of Hormuz. We're focused on that right now. We're getting it open right now. There are multiple ways to do this, but I think what President Trump is trying to allow to happen is for diplomacy to work, for us to not have to completely demolish the economy of Iran, but leave that country in a position to rebuild itself. I think we're close. Every sense I get is that we are. And I think this needs to be made very, very clearly.
2: Senate Foreign Relations Republican Bill Hagerty of Tennessee on Fox News Sunday. Now, on the Senate's agenda today, a vote on whether to advance the nomination of RNC senior legal counsel Kathleen Lane to be U.S. District Court judge for Montana. Later in the week, the Senate is expected to begin work on the Republicans' reconciliation bill. Over in the House, they're back to work tomorrow. On their agenda, several public lands bills, including legislation to speed up the permitting of geothermal energy projects on federal lands. Later in the week, they will vote for a fourth time on a Democratic-led Iran War Powers resolution that would block future U.S. military action against Iran without congressional approval. Three other attempts at that have narrowly failed. Of course, you can see the Senate live on C-SPAN 2, the House live on C-SPAN, and our full congressional coverage at C-SPAN.org and C-SPAN Now. Campaign 2026 news now and tomorrow, primaries in six states, and this from USA Today. California elections can be, well, complicated. Voters are seeing 61 gubernatorial candidates on their ballots in the state's crowded, closely watched, nonpartisan jungle primary on June 2nd. The two leading vote-getters, regardless of party affiliation, will advance to the general election in November. Republican Steve Hilton, a former Fox News contributor endorsed by President Trump, seemed likely to make the cut based on earlier polls, but the latest figures show former Health and Human Services Secretary Javier Becerra surging ahead, with billionaire climate activist Tom Steyer trailing closely behind. Now, USA Today notes two polls, the University of California Berkeley Institute of Governmental Studies poll showing Javier Becerra leading at 25%, Steve Hilton second with 21%, Tom Steyer third with 19%, and an Emerson College Inside California Politics poll shows Becerra at 28, Steyer with 22% support, and Hilton at 21% support. About one in four voters in that poll remain undecided. On Friday, Javier Becerra talked to voters in San Diego.
4: And so, sisters and brothers, what I say to you, I say from the heart of a kid who was never expected to go to college, from the heart of a kid who never was expected to graduate from Stanford Law School, from the heart of a young man who was never expected to win his first race for the state assembly in 1990, from the heart of a man who had a chance to go toe-to-toe with Donald Trump in court over 120 times when he tried to attack our state of California. I say this from the heart of the attorney who lost his first case when he was still an undergraduate, but won a case in the Supreme Court to defend the DACA Dreamers in the United States Supreme Court when Donald Trump tried to eliminate the program, from that young man who was not an attorney and lost his first case to the Attorney General who went all the way to the Supreme Court and defended Obamacare, the Affordable Care Act, and beat Donald Trump, to then have a chance to become the Secretary of Health and Human Services, who, with this heart, had a chance for the first time in history to actually negotiate lower drug prices for some of the most expensive prescription medications in the world against some of the largest pharmaceuticals. We had a chance to do that because you gave me a chance. You've given these leaders a chance. And I hope the reason we do this is because we know tomorrow we got to keep that door open.
2: And here's Tom Steyer, who was in San Francisco on Sunday.
5: This is a three-way race with only two spots on the ballot. A MAGA Republican, a corporate Democrat, and you guys and me. But let me say this. You're not voting for who's on the ballot. You're voting for the California that comes after it. The California Steve Hilton is running on sounds exactly like Donald Trump. High prices, low wages, no freedoms. The California that Javier Becerra is promising sounds a whole lot like more of exactly the same that we've got right now. His policy failures are choices. It's a choice not to have any plan for education or any plan for the environment. Those are choices his corporate backers are paying him to make. They're unconscionable. We cannot have a governor who's been bought off by big oil. It's unconscionable. If you're happy with how things are going in California and how much everything costs, you're free to go vote for Javier Becerra. He's not, yes, Chevron is a Houston-based company, you guys, just so you know. He's not going to change things. The corporations funding him are banking on the fact that he's not going to change things. But California deserves better. California needs change. That's what I'm running to deliver.
2: NBCLosAngeles.com reports that entering the weekend, about 13% of California's 23 million voters had already cast their ballots. That includes 13% of Democrats and 18% of Republicans. LA is also where a high-profile mayor's race is happening. And the Los Angeles Times UC Institute of Governmental Studies poll shows incumbent Mayor Karen Bass with 26% support. 25% support progressive city council member Nithya Raman, and Republican reality TV star Spencer Pratt has 22% support in that poll. Now moving to Iowa, this from Politico. If State Representative Josh Turek wins the Democratic Senate nomination tomorrow over State Senator Zach Walls, he owes Vote Vets in a big way. The group has poured $9.9 million into advertising on the race, according to the tracking service Ad Impact. That's more than 3.5 times the combined total of Turek's and Walls' campaigns. Politico also reports that, according to FEC filings, the group has also dropped cash on mailers for Turek. Meanwhile, Zach Walls has been running ads blasting Vote Vets spending. Politico notes the organization has played in a number of races so far this year, but spending heavily in spending heavily in each, but none have been quite like Iowa. The group chose to back Turek, who is not a veteran, but whose father's exposure to Agent Orange during military service led directly to him being born with spina bifida. Vote Vets senior advisor Paul Eaton told Politico, quote, "There has never been a candidate quite like Josh. With our country at war and prices soaring, our nation needs Josh in the Senate now more than ever. We are proud to stand alongside him." Tomorrow's winner in Iowa will face Republican Representative Ashley Hinson, who is running unopposed. We will have live coverage of primary night in California, Iowa, Montana, New Jersey, New Mexico, and South Dakota with results, campaign, and candidate speeches, and, of course, your calls and comments starting at 8 p.m. Eastern Time here on C-SPAN Radio. It'll also be on C-SPAN, C-SPAN.org, and C-SPAN Now. Moving to Georgia, the two candidates running for the Republican nomination for U.S. Senate shared the stage in a debate last night. GeorgiaRecorder.com writes that former football coach Derek Dooley and Congressman Mike Collins traded jabs over immigration policy and a U.S. House ethics investigation.
6: Well, let's deal with facts here, because, Mike, you're under an ethics investigation by your Republican colleagues for abusing taxpayer money. So here's my question. First of all, why did you not cooperate with the investigation for over 4 months, and how can hardworking Georgians trust you going forward?
7: Well, you know, Derek, here's the thing on this investigation, this ethics. It's complaint. It's the same thing that I answered in the last debate twice. And anybody can file a complaint. An anonymous person can file a complaint. It doesn't mean that the ethics committee has even taken it up. We'll work with the ethics committee. If they have any questions, we'll be glad to answer those questions. But that has not been taken up. It's bogus. It's a nothing burger. And we look forward to going on and pushing that passes. But in the meantime, I'm going to be out there making sure that people of the state of Georgia have a clear choice. And making sure that I am laser focused, that they understand that they can have proven conservative leadership that has delivered us more secure, more safe, more prosperous country versus John Ossoff, who's been out there with his far left agenda that's backed by these California and New York donors. And he's making your life less safe, more expensive, and less free.
8: Derek Dooley.
6: Again, another typical politician answer. Didn't answer the question about the 4 months where he wouldn't cooperate. But here's the other issue he's not telling the Georgia people. That his Republican colleagues looked at all these thousands of complaints, and there have been a lot of them, and they have voted to narrow it down to only four complaints that deserve further review, serious investigation. And of the four, two of them involve Mike Collins. And this isn't the first time that that's happened. Because, listen, back in March, Mike spent over $100,000 for a campaign commercial of taxpayer money to promote himself and his campaign. No, so this is a trend that's going on.
8: Okay, thank you. Yes,
6: please do.
8: Go ahead.
7: We have, as a duty in our congressional seat, we get to put out and we do push out information to let people know exactly what the truth is and what's going on in D.C. This ethics committee has not taken this up as an investigation. It is a nothing burger. It was filed by an anonymous complaint. And if they have any questions, they have anything they want to discuss with us, I'm more than happy to talk about it.
8: Okay, we're going to have
6: Mike,
8: to.
6: That's not true. They
8: we're
6: have
8: to
6: taken
8: leave it
6: up.
8: There.
6: There's only four cases they're reviewing of the thousands.
8: Okay, we're
6: so
8: going to have to leave it there.
2: Congressman Mike Collins and former football coach Derek Dooley in a debate for the Georgia Senate Republican nomination last night. The primary runoff is June 16th. The winner will face incumbent Democrat Senator John Ossoff in November. And this from PBSNewsHour.com. Amy Gertner, the wife of Democratic Senate candidate Graham Plattner, called recent reports of her husband's exchanging sexual explicit text messages with several women, quote, shameful. Plattner is running in Maine. He is an oyster farmer and combat veteran. He posted the video from his wife. She reportedly told his campaign of the text messages last year. Here's part of what she had to say in the video.
9: If anybody knows me and Graham personally, you know that we got married in 2023. We live in Sullivan. We've got two dogs, and we love each other deeply. So it makes me really angry, disappointed, And I find it really shameful that there's a group of media outlets and people who are willing to spread gossip instead of talking about real issues that Graham is running on, like healthcare and education and childcare. I'm walking up and down my road right now, and this is like my 20th take. This is very hard to do, but I just really wanted to make sure that everyone knows that Graham and I have a great marriage. Being married is hard. Being newly married is hard. Being newly married and going through infertility is hard. Being newly married, going through infertility, and a Senate campaign is hard. I don't even know if I have the right words to describe what we've been going through, but our marriage counselor helps. My personal counselor helps. Graham's personal counselor helps. And we work on our mental health every day. No marriage is perfect, and I don't want a perfect marriage. I want my marriage, and I want to be married to Graham.
2: Those texts were first reported by the Wall Street Journal. Maine is one of the most closely watched Senate races this year. Democrats are hoping to defeat longtime Republican Senator Susan Collins there. 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
10: 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David, along with his wife Michelle, are also the co-founders of the Wish You Well Foundation, a nonprofit organization dedicated to supporting literacy programs in the United States. He joins our host, renowned author, and civic leader, David Rubenstein.
11: So when you are writing, do you ever say to yourself, you ever daydream, you ever lose your train of thought, you're thinking about it, or you just tunnel visioned on what you're writing?
12: I do both at the same time. I tunnel vision and I let my imagination run, you know, because I found that when I try to keep my imagination in check, I miss opportunities. And I don't want to miss opportunities. People ask, where do I get my ideas from? I get up every day and I walk out the door and I see what's in front of me. I'm not on my iPhone looking at my iPhone. I'm looking at people. And I've gotten ideas for plot points just by walking down the street and seeing two people talking, and I'm wondering, what are they talking about? Maybe I can answer that myself. Or I see a guy with a box get on a bus. I wonder what's in the box and where is the bus going with the guy. And then all of a sudden I have a story idea from that. The ideas are all around you all the time. It's just that you're not receptive to seizing those opportunities. Once you do think about seizing those opportunities, and all of a sudden you're going to have too many ideas, too many things to write about.
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2: Welcome back to Washington Today. Federal Reserve Chair Jerome Powell and residents of the Twin Cities, Minneapolis and St. Paul, Minnesota, were honored with the JFK Profile in Courage Award last night. The award honors and recognizes those who celebrate the quality of political courage that former President Kennedy admired most. According to the JFK Library website, Jerome Powell is receiving the award for, quote, protecting the independence of the Federal Reserve, which is critical to the stability of the global economy, despite years of personal attacks and threats from the highest levels of government. In his acceptance speech, the former Fed chair talked about preserving the agency's independence.
13: Our federated structure is a bit complex with reserve banks and the board and all that. But the legal protections that support the non-political conduct of monetary policy are straightforward. Fed governors and Reserve Bank presidents hold office with legal protection against removal. We serve long terms unrelated to the four-year presidential election cycle. When a new administration takes office, its role is to fill vacancies on the Board of Governors and for chair and vice chair. As and when those vacancies arise, subject in all cases to Senate confirmation. Administrations play no role in the selection or oversight of the 12 Reserve Bank presidents. These protections have served the public well, and administrations from both political parties have respected them. If any administration finds a way to remove Fed officials over policy differences, then future administrations will do so as well. The public would lose faith that the central bank will make decisions based only on what's best for all Americans. The Fed's credibility would be lost.
2: Former Fed chair also warned about upholding the rule of law.
13: As Americans, we are motivated by the belief that freedom and democracy greatly enhance human fulfillment. The work to preserve and strengthen our own democracy can be noisy, frustrating at times, and embattled. Partisan political differences are normal, indeed essential, in a thriving democracy. But we ought to be united in our commitment to the higher principles that define our nation. Chief among them is respect for the rule of law. As John Adams of Massachusetts wrote, ours is a government of laws, not of men. Our public institutions carry us forward through change. These institutions embody our commitment to freedom, democracy, and service of the public good. The philosopher Edmund Burke warned that democratic institutions take much time, effort, and patience to build, but can be torn down all too quickly. It is essential that we preserve what is good in our institutions, even as we strive to improve them. While we will have political differences, at the end of the day, we all love this wonderful country and want what is best for it and for all of our fellow Americans. And I'll close, as others have, with a line from President Kennedy's amazing January 20, 1961 inaugural address, the famous words, "Ask not what your country can do for you, ask what you can do for your country." Thank you.
2: Former Federal Reserve Chair Jerome Powell last night in Boston. The JFK Library said the people of Minneapolis and St. Paul are receiving their award for, quote, risking their lives to protect their neighbors and immigrant community members from an unprecedented federal law enforcement operation, peacefully defending the human rights and values that serve as the foundation of our constitutional democracy. You can see all of this event at cspan.org and C-SPAN Now. After several musical acts pulled out of the Great American State Fair concert series planned on the Mall here in Washington, President Trump says he will now host an opening ceremony on his own. Among the musicians canceling, Morris Day and The Time, Young MC, The Commodores, Martina McBride, and Bret Michaels, all of them suggested they were misled about the event's political associations. Interior Secretary Doug Burgum was asked about it yesterday on CNN. He said the festival was meant to be nonpartisan.
14: The Great American State Fair, running 15 days here on the Mall, starting in late June and going through July 10th, is a celebration of all 50 states and all territories. There was a planned event for the opening of that, and of course, I with a smile on my face, I can't wade into the politics of musicians because some musicians want to play music for everybody, and some musicians seem to have segmented their audiences the same way politicians have. But this is Freedom 250, and the celebration of the 250 is a nonpartisan event. And I would encourage everybody in America to get out, celebrate in your own way, celebrate in your own community. And if you're here, over those 15 days, you get a chance to see the amazing things going on across all of our 50 states.
15: The argument by these artists, and about half of them have now dropped out, is that they agree with you. It should be nonpartisan, but that the information they were getting led them to believe it's going to be partisan.
14: Well, I read that one of them just heard this morning that they got their information from Spin Magazine. What an appropriate name to get your information about an event. But Freedom 250 is about celebrating our nation and our celebration. And of course, and again, anybody that goes there, you're getting a chance to hear from all of our states, all of our territories over 15 days. Well, it's just one of a number of different things. Later on this summer, we've got, you know, IndyCar 500 coming to D.C. I hope that no one can find a way to make car racing partisan. Maybe some will. But nothing more American than car racing.
2: Interior Secretary Doug Burgum on CNN's State of the Union yesterday. Congress created the Nonpartisan America 250 Commission 10 years ago. This concert, sponsored by Freedom 250, that was created by presidential executive order last year as a separate entity. As Secretary Burgum also posting on social media today that the Lincoln Memorial Reflecting Pool is now 100% coated with American flag blue sealant. That's a quote. Another major milestone in restoring this landmark and ensuring it lasts for generations of Americans to celebrate our great history in our nation's capital. He attached a picture of the ongoing work there. It still shows a empty pool with construction equipment in and around it. From ABC7.com in Los Angeles, federal local law enforcement agencies hosted a press conference today to detail public safety plans for the World Cup matches in L.A. All 8 World Cup games in the region will be held at SoFi Stadium in Inglewood, with the first match set for June 12th when the U.S. faces Paraguay. Officials described it as one of the largest security operations in Los Angeles history and a precursor to security efforts for the 2028 Olympics, while the overall message focused on deterring local criminal behavior such as drunk driving, counterfeit tickets and merchandise, human trafficking and fights. Authorities say there is a broader emphasis on large-scale threats. Here's L.A. County District Attorney Nathan Hochman.
16: As you've heard, the coordinated effort between local, state, and federal law enforcement officials to keep these games safe is one of the largest operations we have seen in Los Angeles, par none. Between the dates of June 11th all the way through July 19th, if you are a criminal, this is a terrible, terrible time to commit a crime, because you will see a law enforcement presence the likes of which you do not see on the average day in Los Angeles. But they are committed to ensuring that if you do commit these crimes, they will arrest you, the district attorney's office will prosecute you, and you will be punished. So, like we did in 1994, like we did in 1999, in 2026, LA is going to crush this World Cup and make it one of the most fantastic, once-in-a-generation experiences for everyone coming to Los Angeles, for the people here to enjoy and celebrate their teams.
2: Now, one of the biggest security concerns at World Cup matches comes from drones. Here's FBI LA Field Office Assistant Director Patrick Grandy.
17: So there are a variety of technologies that the FBI is authorized to do to detect, identify, and mitigate drones. If a drone is violating a temporary flight restriction, the capability exists to bring that drone down into a safe location away from the crowds and stuff. So we're going to be constantly monitoring the areas around the facilities, looking for violators of those temporary flight restrictions. And let me reiterate, it's very important for you to check for those temporary flight restrictions. We want everybody to have a safe and enjoyable FIFA Games, but there's going to be a zero-tolerance policy for those who willingly violate temporary flight restrictions and attempt to try and get their drones up during a time where we're supposed to be celebrating and enjoying the event.
18: Just a follow-up. Is the worry the hobbyist drone pilot, or is it everything else going on globally right now a bigger threat from drones?
17: Yeah, listen, drones can be, even a hobbyist pilot can cause problems, right? We've seen instances in the past where even hobbyist pilots flying their drones where they think that it's innocent can cause where it's impacted aircraft operations. Just last year, we had a drone strike one of the super scoopers at the Palisade fires, causing damage to that aircraft. We've had instances where drones had near misses with my colleagues and their helicopters. One actually struck a LAPD helicopter several years ago. So even the hobbyist drones can cause problems. That's why we're reiterating the importance of checking for the temporary flight restrictions and obeying those laws. Again, there will be a zero tolerance policy that we have in effect, and we will be aggressively pursuing violators of those laws.
2: FBI Los Angeles Field Office Assistant Director Patrick Grandy speaking to reporters earlier today. You can see their whole briefing at cspan.org and C-SPAN Now. Back here in Washington, astronauts from the SpaceX Crew 11 mission talked about their recent mission aboard the International Space Station. This happened at NASA headquarters. They conducted biomedical and deep space research during their 167-day trip. NASA astronauts Zena Cardman, Mike Fink, and Japanese Aerospace Exploration Agency astronaut Kimiya Yui took questions from students about space travel, their research, and this.
19: Good morning. My name is Alyssa, and I'm a junior at Richard Wright. My question for all of you are, is there anything new that you're excited to see, like something you've discovered? I know you mentioned like the base on the moon. So is there any new technology or experiments that you've done that you're like ready to share?
20: Could I just say, I'm really proud of what we've done as NASA on the space station is that we know how to recycle water. I mean, we take each time we would take like a liter, like a liter bottle, that weighs about a kilogram. That used to cost us $10,000. Now it's like $3,000 just to take a bottle of water. So we recycle our water. But what that means is that, as Kimiya-san was mentioning, it's a toilet thing. So every time we pee, it gets recycled. We take out all the bad stuff. We purify, distill the water and everything like that. And so we go to farther and farther away from planet Earth. It's going to be more and more expensive to have that water. So what we've really done is really have learned how to recycle water aboard space station. I think we're even up to almost 97% efficiency, which is great. So we lose very little water. And it's going to be really important for us when we go to the moon and beyond. So good job, space station.
19: Yeah.
20: And we all need water.
2: NASA astronaut Mike Fink taking questions at NASA headquarters earlier today. 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

0: C-SPAN's Washington Journal, our live forum inviting you to discuss the latest issues in government, politics, and public policy from Washington and across the country. Coming up Tuesday morning, we'll talk about efforts in Congress to limit major investors from purchasing single-family homes with American Enterprise Institute Senior Fellow and AEI Housing Center Co-Director Tobias Peter. Then Semaphore Politics reporter David Weigel previews the races to watch in tomorrow's primary races in six states. Also, C-SPAN's Howard Mortman discusses highlights of the network's 40th anniversary of live Senate coverage on C-SPAN 2. And PBS Frontline producer and writer Mike Weiser on The War Cabinet, a new documentary examining key players in President Trump's inner circle who are helping to shape his foreign policy. C-SPAN's Washington Journal. 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
1: Welcome to Washington Today for Monday, June 1st, 2026. I'm Gary Sarikoff. Thank you for joining us. Axios is reporting that the Trump administration plans to drop its controversial $1.8 billion IRS weaponization fund. The president moved to create the fund to compensate alleged victims of prosecutorial conduct. And the story comes amid wide bipartisan criticism from members of Congress and after two federal judges weighed in against the fund on Friday. Iranian officials have said they have suspended talks with the U.S. over protests over Israel's actions in Lebanon, which they say violated the U.S.-Iran ceasefire. But President Trump said on social media today, talks continue at a rapid pace. The Senate is back after its Memorial Day state work period. Of course, today was supposed to be the deadline for getting an immigration enforcement funding package on President Trump's desk. Instead, members are trying to restart talks on the measure following a breakdown over the president's IRS fund. We'll hear what Senators Thune and Schumer have to say about it coming up. And primary day in six states is tomorrow. We'll hear from some of the candidates coming up. We begin with more from that Axios report. Mark Caputo reporting an administration official saying that the White House plans to, quote, respect the courts about the fund, adding that, quote, this has become a distraction. The president believes government was weaponized against people. It wasn't just him, but this isn't the time and vehicle for it. The plan right now is to halt it, but the president likes the fund. He believes in it, so nothing is final until it's final. That from Axios this afternoon, quoting an administration official. The Justice Department released a statement today saying it, quote, will abide by the court's ruling and halt progress on the fund. The statement otherwise defended the fund, but it did not say whether it could be revived later. Now, this comes after ABC News' Laura Peller and Catherine Falders reported that the president and House Speaker Mike Johnson met today. Politico's Meredith Lee Hill and Jordan Carney reporting that Speaker Johnson raised concerns about the viability of the fund given the tenuous situation for the Republicans' reconciliation bill in the Senate. They also write that it's not immediately clear whether the Justice Department's pledge to obey the court ruling will be enough to staunch the uproar among Republicans on Capitol Hill, however, as the administration's immigration agenda hangs in the balance. A planned Senate vote on the funding bill was abandoned last month after DOJ announced the creation of the fund, which could be used to pay Trump allies who had been prosecuted under prior administrations. More from Politico, Democrats pledged to force votes on amendments related to the fund, creating a serious political dilemma for congressional Republicans, and they're likely to continue pushing for restrictions to be written into law. That all from Politico this afternoon. Now, as we said, the Senate is back from recess today. Here's Republican leader John Thune.
2: Mr. President, Democrats are apparently determined to bring back unchecked illegal immigration. And to do that, they are embracing the far-left ideologies of defund law enforcement and abolish ICE. These were once considered fringe positions among Democrats. Today, they're basically the official position of the Democrat Party. The junior senator from California said in January, and I quote, I'm not giving ICE or Border Patrol another dime, end quote. The junior senator from Massachusetts told a crowd in February, and I quote, we know that we must defund and abolish ICE, end quote. And one Democrat Senate candidate has even said, and I quote, dismantling ICE is the moderate position. End quote. Mr. President, this is today's Democrat Party. A party enthralled to its far left base. And a party that has completely abandoned its national security responsibilities when it comes to enforcing immigration law and securing our borders. Mr. President, needless to say, as long as Republicans are in charge, we are not going to let Democrats defund border security and immigration law enforcement. So we're moving forward with a bill to fund these important responsibilities for the remainder of the Trump administration so that Democrats cannot again put our nation's security and American safety in jeopardy. Mr. President, I don't know who Democrats think benefits from blocking funding for Border Patrol and ICE. The American people certainly don't benefit from there being no law enforcement at the border. They don't benefit from human traffickers and drug smugglers being able to enter our country unchecked, or from rapists, murderers, and other criminals being allowed to live freely in our country. And Democrats' position puts illegal immigrants in danger as well. Border Patrol agents are the ones pulling illegal immigrants out of the Rio Grande and rescuing dehydrated migrants in the desert. The Democrats don't support these agents' work. If Democrats' position helps anyone, it helps the cartels, the coyotes, and other criminals who prefer to act without risk of detection and apprehension. And I suspect that's why we haven't heard much from Democrats in recent weeks about the core of this legislation. Democrats haven't exactly demonstrated an eagerness to come to the floor and defend open borders. And I strongly suspect that's because at some level they know that their position is completely indefensible. Mr. President, President Trump and Republicans have cleaned up Democrats' mess at the border. We've secured the southern border and put criminals on notice that they will no longer be living freely in our country. And we plan to keep it that way.
1: Senate Republican Leader John Thune. Senate Democratic Leader Chuck Schumer also spoke. The IRS compensation fund was on his mind.
3: The press reports that Trump says he will table his $2 billion MAGA slush fund, but a promise from Trump is worthless. If Trump and Republicans are truly abandoning this corrupt scheme, they should have zero problem banning it in law. This week, Senate Democrats will push legislation to ban this slush fund and ensure no president can ever do this again. Trump's word is nowhere near enough. Donald Trump's attempt to establish this trust fund alone is one of the most glaring cases of corruption in American history. Trump's slush fund is the textbook definition of self-dealing. Trump sued himself, settled with himself, and then Trump gives himself and his family immunity to evade their taxes, and Trump makes you, the American taxpayer, pay for it all. This slush fund could never have passed the smell test. At a time when Americans can barely afford to fill their tanks, to keep the lights on, put food on the table, Trump wants the American people to pay for handouts for MAGA billionaires, cop-beating January 6 insurrectionists, and his own family. He wanted no transparency, no oversight, no accountability. It's disgusting. Now, Trump is claiming that the slush fund is dead for now, but Democrats will not stop until it's well and truly buried and can never see the light of day. Democrats are going to make sure this slush fund is dead and cannot be revived, just like we did with the ballroom. Republicans can try to wriggle their way out of answering for this corruption, but it won't work. If Republicans try to force through their reconciliation bill again, the First Amendment I will offer will be to ban the slush fund permanently and forever. If Republicans try to meddle with the appropriations process to do Trump's bidding, we will fight it there too. And if Republicans try to use toothless constraints to make the slush fund more palatable, we will press them to dismantle it entirely. For something as inherently corrupt as this slush fund, half measures won't cut it. You don't fix a corrupt slush fund by relying on the word of the most untrustworthy president we have ever had. You ban it. The slush fund is rotten to the core. Democrats will make sure Republicans vote on it no matter what. This is corruption in broad daylight, and Republicans are foolish to think they can hide in the shadows.
1: Senate Democratic Leader Chuck Schumer. Now, as we said, today was the deadline for getting an immigration enforcement funding package on President Trump's desk. That's not happening. We asked Washington Examiner congressional reporter Ramsey Touchberry about exactly what is in this bill.
4: Yeah, so they're looking at about $72 billion they're trying to pass for ICE and Border Patrol and other, you know, federal agencies, essentially to help carry out the president's immigration enforcement agenda. This is money that they're wanting to appropriate for the next several years because they were unable to get this funding passed on a bipartisan basis with Democrats. And so their argument is they're just going to pass it all at once for the next several years to carry them throughout the remainder of Trump's term. And, you know, largely it would focus on these immigration enforcement efforts, but included in it is this $1 billion in extra White House security and for the Secret Service. And, you know, over 200 of that is for 200 million is for White House ballroom security, which is something that has really frustrated a lot of Republicans. You've heard Democrats talk about it a lot as well. But this is a reconciliation bill. Republicans only need their own members to pass. And so the question is, can they make some changes here to where they can, you know, assuage the concerns of their Republican members who don't like this ballroom security funding? And then they can pass with a simple majority.
5: To what degree is it odd that amongst Republicans, this is an even difficult thing to do?
4: Yeah, it's really a moment where Republicans have described it to me as the White House shooting itself in the own foot, in their own foot, by including this funding. This is something that sort of came in at the last second for Trump's East Wing ballroom project. Even though it's for security components, it's a bad look optically that Republicans admit they don't think is appropriate. You know, you've got several sort of on the fence folks, a lot of more centrist folks in the conference who don't like it. They would rather it be stripped out. But the question is, how do they do it? Can the White House convince them to keep it in, or can they maybe fund it elsewhere? Because Secret Service is saying they need more funding, essentially.
5: So just to confirm, as of today, that ballroom piece still attached. It's still
4: it is.
5: A factor.
4: It is. And it is very much the big question of how do they move forward with it staying in there? Because, you know, this ballroom project is something the president has said forever that would only be funded through private donations. And, you know, even if you're talking about security aspects of it, security aspects include the actual, you know, infrastructure building, you know, the walls and the windows and the roof. And, you know, that's something the president has long said taxpayers would not have to foot the bill for.
1: And we also talked to Ramsey Touchberry about Senate Republicans' relationship with the president following the recent election losses by Senators Bill Cassidy and John Cornyn.
4: On the campaign trail, Trump's making moves that's really irking his Republicans in the Senate. And he's taking out their colleagues in these primary challenges. He backed, you know, the primary challengers for Bill Cassidy and John Cornyn, and they both lost. And this will be the first time that senators are coming back now after Cornyn's loss last week in his runoff to Texas Attorney General Ken Paxton. And so there's a lot of frustration amongst incumbents that it's just to pick off these very respected members of the conference, not only by Republicans, but Democrats also have worked with Cornyn and Cassidy over the years. And so they're very, you know, principled senators as far as their colleagues describe them. And, you know, it just adds to the frustration on Capitol Hill that these lawmakers are having towards just everything that the administration and the president is doing in their minds to make their jobs tougher.
5: One of the papers described those events that you talked about as the wounded bear caucus amongst those that are
4: good way
5: being
4: to put it.
5: By the president.
4: Yeah.
5: But as when it comes to the Senate, how concerned are they now as far as the balance of power come November?
4: Yeah. Yeah. I mean, look, it makes their jobs tougher going forward, especially when you talk about candidate quality. So in Louisiana, with Cassidy losing his primary, you know, that's a pretty safe seat. But in Texas, now there's this concern that not only could Ken Paxton threaten the seat for them, but the amount of money they're going to have to throw at this is, you know, it could be upwards of $100 million, which is just money that the GOP was hoping they could spend elsewhere. They've got, you know, Democrats trying to flip seats in Ohio and Maine and Alaska and North Carolina. Those are all battleground places. Meanwhile, Republicans are trying to flip seats in places like Georgia. And so they really need this money to go elsewhere. This is not, you know, something that if you would have said last year, this is where they'd have to spend over $100 million in Texas. They would not have been happy about that, and they're not happy about it now.
1: Washington Examiner Congressional Reporter Ramsey Touchbury on this morning's Washington Journal. Now, to Iran. President Trump saying on social media today that indirect talks were continuing at a, quote, rapid pace. And that statement came hours after an Iranian news outlet said the regime was suspending the talks because of Israel's military operations in Lebanon. President Trump also said on social media that after speaking with Israeli and Hezbollah officials that, quote, all shooting will stop. Of course, Hezbollah is the Iranian-backed terrorist group that is fighting in Lebanon. Israeli Prime Minister Benjamin Netanyahu said that he told President Trump that his country would strike Lebanon's capital of Beirut if Hezbollah doesn't stop attacking Israel. He said in a statement, quote, I spoke this evening with President Trump and told him that if Hezbollah does not cease attacking our towns and our citizens, Israel will strike terrorist targets in Beirut. Our position on this remains unchanged. At the same time, the IDF will continue to operate as planned in southern Lebanon. Senate Foreign Relations Democrat Chris Coons of Delaware talked about the Iran's military capabilities and talks to end the conflict yesterday with Fox News.
6: Well, I'll agree that their traditional navy is all sunk and many of their ballistic missile launchers have been hit. And we've launched tens of billions of dollars of munitions at Iran, killing thousands of people. But their ability to use cheap and lethal drones that they are the world leader at to hit us and our allies and impose costs on us is undiminished. And recent public accounting suggests that a majority of their ballistic missiles are still intact. So, frankly, it hasn't been the complete success the president and secretary are saying. And a strategy forward to get out of this is going to require us to deal with those drones. Look, Ukraine, Shannon, has proven that they can make cheap and effective drones and drone interceptors in garages and basements. So while we can use our technological superiority to bomb big factories in Iran, we're not going to be able to stop them from having the power to use their mines to close the Strait of Hormuz and their drones to attract us and our allies. We're going to need a tough deal to actually address this new capability that Iran has demonstrated in this war.
7: If they won't come to the table, do you think there's a point that you would say kinetic action is the answer moving forward? Because we know that they have been shady on some of the things that they've agreed to in the past. And what we're hearing out of their chief negotiator this morning, he's saying they're going to have no agreement unless the nation's rights are completely secured and they won't believe the enemy's promises. I'm assuming, meaning us.
6: Well, look, one of the mistakes President Trump made at the outset was to announce that this was a war of regime change. The Iranians have never taken all the actions that they have in the last 90 days because they were holding them in reserve. And so when President Trump announced we were going to kill the Ayatollah and did, we've now got Ayatollah 2.0 and a more aggressive and less trusting IRGC, if that's possible.
7: So do you think we can get to a deal regime. With them then?
6: I don't disagree with that.
7: We're going to have to move beyond the diplomacy issue.
6: Well, simply launching more and more and more strikes at Iran have limits. We're not succeeding in overthrowing this regime just by attacking them more and more. And we are paying the cost.
1: Delaware Democratic Senator Chris Coons on Fox News yesterday. Foreign Relations Republican Bill Hagerty of Tennessee had this view.
8: Well, I was just on the phone early this morning with senior administration officials. I think that they have all the time in the world, if you think about it, because they have absolutely devastated the Iranian Navy, the Iranian Air Force. We have complete control over the skies. They devastated their defense industrial base. The nuclear program, as it were, is in the bottom of a mountain right now. And if you think about it, you've got a population of 90 million people, highly educated people that have been shut off from most of the world. Their internet has been shut down for most of 2026. You've got severe economic pressure that's undergoing, that the economy is undergoing right now in Iran. They're now printing 10 million rial notes, Shannon. There is a tremendous amount of pressure on the regime right now. The regime is fairly discombobulated, as you know. That's why it's taken so long to negotiate anything. But President Trump has been clear. He wants this decision to be made by the Iranian people in terms of who will lead that country. I think we need to have an opportunity to see if we can get to a deal. And hopefully what we see is a resurrection of a country that has great economic potential. We see great interest from other nations in the region who want to help rebuild Iran to something much different than what it has been the past 47 years. So I'm looking at this with a sense of optimism, knowing that President Trump is a great deal maker. He's not going to take a bad deal. But we may be able to put something in place that will absolutely help resurrect Iran and put them in a position where they can never have a nuclear weapon. If you think about what they have done just recently, President Trump has been very clear about this. He's not going to allow them to have a nuclear weapon. And if you see what they've done to their neighbors in the region, think what they would do if they had the capacity to use nuclear arsenal. In that regard, I think it's clear.
7: Does that get to, though, Senator Coons' point that they are able to wreak a lot of havoc with the drones that they have, the capabilities that they do still have left?
8: They have tried to do that, but I want to go back to the points I just made. Their economy is in a shambles. They don't have any significant military capabilities. What they have played is the one card we have always known they had, and that's the Strait of Hormuz. We're focused on that right now. We're getting it open right now. There are multiple ways to do this, but I think what President Trump is trying to allow to happen is for diplomacy to work, for us to not have to completely demolish the economy of Iran, but leave that country in a position to rebuild itself. I think we're close. Every sense I get is that we are. And I think this needs to be made very, very clearly.
1: Senate Foreign Relations Republican Bill Hagerty of Tennessee on Fox News Sunday. Now, on the Senate's agenda today, a vote on whether to advance the nomination of RNC senior legal counsel Kathleen Lane to be U.S. District Court judge for Montana. Later in the week, the Senate is expected to begin work on the Republicans' reconciliation bill. Over in the House, they're back to work tomorrow. On their agenda, several public lands bills, including legislation to speed up the permitting of geothermal energy projects on federal lands. Later in the week, they will vote for a fourth time on a Democratic-led Iran War Powers resolution that would block future U.S. military action against Iran without congressional approval. Three other attempts at that have narrowly failed. Of course, you can see the Senate live on C-SPAN 2, the House live on C-SPAN, and our full congressional coverage at C-SPAN.org and C-SPAN Now. Campaign 2026 news now and tomorrow, primaries in six states, and this from USA Today. California elections,

0: USA Today. California elections can be, well, complicated. Voters are seeing 61 gubernatorial candidates on their ballots in the state's crowded, closely watched, nonpartisan jungle primary on June 2nd. The two leading vote-getters, regardless of party affiliation, will advance to the general election in November. Republican Steve Hilton, a former Fox News contributor endorsed by President Trump, seemed likely to make the cut based on earlier polls, but the latest figures show former Health and Human Services Secretary Javier Becerra surging ahead, with billionaire climate activist Tom Steyer trailing closely behind. Now, USA Today notes two polls, the University of California Berkeley Institute of Governmental Studies poll showing Javier Becerra leading at 25%, Steve Hilton second with 21%, Tom Steyer third with 19%, and an Emerson College Inside California Politics poll shows Becerra at 28, Steyer with 22% support, and Hilton at 21% support. About one in four voters in that poll remain undecided. On Friday, Javier Becerra talked to voters in San Diego.
1: And so, sisters and brothers, what I say to you, I say from the heart of a kid who was never expected to go to college, from the heart of a kid who never was expected to graduate from Stanford Law School, from the heart of a young man who was never expected to win his first race for the state assembly in 1990, from the heart of a man who had a chance to go toe-to-toe with Donald Trump in court over 120 times when he tried to attack our state of California. I say this from the heart of the attorney who lost his first case when he was still an undergraduate, but won a case in the Supreme Court to defend the DACA Dreamers in the United States Supreme Court when Donald Trump tried to eliminate the program, from that young man who was not an attorney and lost his first case to the Attorney General who went all the way to the Supreme Court and defended Obamacare, the Affordable Care Act, and beat Donald Trump, to then have a chance to become the Secretary of Health and Human Services, who, with this heart, had a chance for the first time in history to actually negotiate lower drug prices for some of the most expensive prescription medications in the world against some of the largest pharmaceuticals. We had a chance to do that because you gave me a chance. You've given these leaders a chance. And I hope the reason we do this is because we know tomorrow we got to keep that door open.
0: And here's Tom Steyer, who was in San Francisco on Sunday.
2: This is a three-way race with only two spots on the ballot. A MAGA Republican, a corporate Democrat, and you guys and me. But let me say this. You're not voting for who's on the ballot. You're voting for the California that comes after it. The California Steve Hilton is running on sounds exactly like Donald Trump. High prices, low wages, no freedoms. The California that Javier Becerra is promising sounds a whole lot like more of exactly the same that we've got right now. His policy failures are choices. It's a choice not to have any plan for education or any plan for the environment. Those are choices his corporate backers are paying him to make. They're unconscionable. We cannot have a governor who's been bought off by big oil. It's unconscionable. If you're happy with how things are going in California and how much everything costs, you're free to go vote for Javier Becerra. He's not, yes, Chevron is a Houston-based company, you guys, just so you know. He's not going to change things. The corporations funding him are banking on the fact that he's not going to change things. But California deserves better. California needs change. That's what I'm running to deliver.
0: NBCLosAngeles.com reports that entering the weekend, about 13% of California's 23 million voters had already cast their ballots. That includes 13% of Democrats and 18% of Republicans. L.A. is also where a high-profile mayor's race is happening. And the Los Angeles Times UC Institute of Governmental Studies poll shows incumbent Mayor Karen Bass with 26% support. 25% support progressive city council member Nithya Raman, and Republican reality TV star Spencer Pratt has 22% support in that poll. I'm moving to Iowa. This from Politico. If State Representative Josh Turek wins the Democratic Senate,

0: Senate nomination tomorrow over State Senator Zach Walls. He owes Vote Vets in a big way. The group has poured $9.9 million into advertising on the race, according to the tracking service Ad Impact. That's more than 3.5 times the combined total of Turek's and Walls' campaigns. Politico also reports that, according to FEC filings, the group has also dropped cash on mailers for Turek. Meanwhile, Zach Walls has been running ads blasting Vote Vets spending. Politico notes the organization has played in a number of races so far this year, but spending heavily in each, but none have been quite like Iowa. The group chose to back Turek, who is not a veteran, but whose father's exposure to Agent Orange during military service led directly to him being born with spina bifida. Vote Vets senior advisor Paul Eaton told Politico, quote, "There has never been a candidate quite like Josh. With our country at war and prices soaring, our nation needs Josh in the Senate now more than ever. We are proud to stand alongside him." Tomorrow's winner in Iowa will face Republican Representative Ashley Hinson, who is running unopposed. We will have live coverage of primary night in California, Iowa, Montana, New Jersey, New Mexico, and South Dakota with results, campaign, and candidate speeches. And, of course, your calls and comments starting at 8 p.m. Eastern time here on C-SPAN Radio. It'll also be on C-SPAN, C-SPAN.org, and C-SPAN Now. Moving to Georgia, the two candidates running for the Republican nomination for U.S. Senate shared the stage in a debate last night. GeorgiaRecorder.com writes that former football coach Derek Dooley and Congressman Mike Collins traded jabs over immigration policy and a U.S. House ethics investigation.
1: Well, let's deal with facts here, because, Mike, you're under an ethics investigation by your Republican colleagues for abusing taxpayer money. So here's my question. First of all, why did you not cooperate with the investigation for over 4 months? And how can hardworking Georgians trust you going forward?
2: Well, you know, Derek, here's the thing on this investigation, this ethics. It's complaint. It's the same thing that I answered in the last debate twice. And anybody can file a complaint. An anonymous person can file a complaint. It doesn't mean that the ethics committee has even taken it up. We'll work with the ethics committee. If they have any questions, we'll be glad to answer those questions. But that has not been taken up. It's bogus. It's a nothing burger. And we look forward to going on and pushing that passes. But in the meantime, I'm going to be out there making sure that people of the state of Georgia have a clear choice. And making sure that I am laser focused, that they understand that they can have proven conservative leadership that has delivered us more secure, more safe, more prosperous country versus John Ossoff, who's been out there with his far left agenda that's backed by these California and New York donors. And he's making your life less safe, more expensive, and less free.
3: Derek Dooley,
1: again, another typical politician answer. Didn't answer the question about the 4 months where he wouldn't cooperate. But here's the other issue he's not telling the Georgia people, that his Republican colleagues looked at all these thousands of complaints, and there have been a lot of them, and they have voted to narrow it down to only four complaints that deserve further review, serious investigation. And of the four, two of them involve Mike Collins. And this isn't the first time that that's happened. Because, listen, back in March, Mike spent over $100,000 for a campaign commercial of taxpayer money to promote himself and his campaign. You know, so this is a trend that's going on.
3: Okay, thank you. Yes,
1: please do.
3: Go ahead.
2: We have, as a duty in our congressional seat, we get to put out and we do push out information to let people know exactly what the truth is and what's going on in D.C. This ethics committee has not taken this up as an investigation. It is a nothing burger. It was filed by an anonymous complaint. And if they have any questions, they have anything they want to discuss with us, I'm more than happy to talk about it.
3: Okay, we're going to have
1: Mike,
3: to.
1: That's not true. They have
3: to
1: taken it up.
3: There.
1: There's only four cases they're reviewing of the thousands.
3: Okay, we're going to have to leave it there.
1: Not true.
0: Congressman Mike Collins and former football coach Derek Dooley in a debate for the Georgia Senate Republican nomination last night. The primary runoff is June 16th. The winner will face incumbent Democrat Senator John Ossoff in November. And this from PBSNewsHour.com. Amy Gertner, the wife of Democratic Senate candidate Graham Plattner, called recent reports of her husband's exchanging sexual explicit text messages with several women, quote, shameful. Plattner is running in Maine. He is an oyster farmer and combat veteran. He posted the video from his wife She reportedly told his campaign of the text messages last year. Here's part of what she had to say in the video.
4: If anybody knows me and Graham personally, you know that we got married in 2023. We live in Sullivan. We've got two dogs, and we love each other deeply. So it makes me really angry, disappointed, and I find it really shameful that there's a group of media outlets and people who are willing to spread gossip instead of talking about real issues that Graham is running on, like healthcare and education and childcare. I'm walking up and down my road right now, and this is like my 20th take. This is very hard to do. But I just really wanted to make sure that everyone knows that Graham and I have a great marriage. Being married is hard. Being newly married is hard. Being newly married and going through infertility is hard. Being newly married, going through infertility, and a Senate campaign is hard. I don't even know if I have the right words to describe what we've been going through, but our marriage counselor helps. My personal counselor helps. Graham's personal counselor helps. And we work on our mental health every day. No marriage is perfect, and I don't want a perfect marriage. I want my marriage, and I want to be married to Graham.
0: Those texts were first reported by the Wall Street Journal. Maine is one of the most closely watched Senate races this year. Democrats are hoping to defeat longtime Republican Senator Susan Collins there. The state's primary is June 9th. 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
5: Watch America's Book Club, C-SPAN's bold original series. 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His thrillers have sold over 200 million copies worldwide, published in over 45 languages in more than 80 countries. David, along with his wife Michelle, are also the co-founders of the Wish You Well Foundation, a nonprofit organization dedicated to supporting literacy programs in the United States. He joins our host, renowned author, and civic leader, David Rubenstein.
6: So when you are writing, do you ever say to yourself, you ever daydream, you ever lose your train of thought, you're thinking about it, or you just tunnel visioned on what you're writing?
7: I do both at the same time. I tunnel vision and I let my imagination run, you know, because I found that when I try to keep my imagination in check, I miss opportunities. And I don't want to miss opportunities. People ask, where do I get my ideas from? I get up every day and I walk out the door and I see what's in front of me. I'm not on my iPhone looking at my iPhone. I'm looking at people. And I've gotten ideas for plot points just by walking down the street and seeing two people talking. And I'm wondering, what are they talking about? Maybe I can answer that myself. Or I see a guy with a box get on a bus. I wonder what's in the box and where is the bus going with the guy? And then all of a sudden I have a story idea from that. The ideas are all around you all the time. It's just that you're not receptive to seizing those opportunities. Once you do think about seizing those opportunities, and all of a sudden you're going to have too many ideas, too many things to write about.
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0: Welcome back to Washington Today. Federal Reserve Chair Jerome Powell and residents of the Twin Cities, Minneapolis and St. Paul, Minnesota, were honored with the JFK Profile in Courage Award last night. The award honors and recognizes those who celebrate the quality of political courage that former President Kennedy admired most. According to the JFK Library website, Jerome Powell is receiving the award for, quote, protecting the independence of the Federal Reserve, which is critical to the stability of the global economy, despite years of personal attacks and threats from the highest levels of government. In his acceptance speech, the former Fed chair talked about preserving the agency's independence.
9: Our federated structure is a bit complex with reserve banks and the board and all that. But the legal protections that support the non-political conduct of monetary policy are straightforward. Fed governors and Reserve Bank presidents hold office with legal protection against removal. We serve long terms unrelated to the four-year presidential election cycle. When a new administration takes office, its role is to fill vacancies on the Board of Governors and for chair and vice chair, as and when those vacancies arise, subject in all cases to Senate confirmation. Administrations play no role in the selection or oversight of the 12 Reserve Bank presidents. These protections have served the public well, and administrations from both political parties have respected them. If any administration finds a way to remove Fed officials over policy differences, then future administrations will do so as well. The public would lose faith that the central bank will make decisions based only on what's best for all Americans. The Fed's credibility would be lost.
0: Former Fed chair also warned about upholding the rule of law.
9: As Americans, we are motivated by the belief that freedom and democracy greatly enhance human fulfillment. The work to preserve and strengthen our own democracy can be noisy, frustrating at times, and embattled. Partisan political differences are normal, indeed essential, in a thriving democracy. But we ought to be united in our commitment to the higher principles that define our nation. Chief among them is respect for the rule of law. As John Adams of Massachusetts wrote, ours is a government of laws, not of men. Our public institutions carry us forward through change. These institutions embody our commitment to freedom, democracy, and service of the public good. The philosopher Edmund Burke warned that democratic institutions take much time, effort, and patience to build, but can be torn down all too quickly. It is essential that we preserve what is good in our institutions, even as we strive to improve them. While we will have political differences, at the end of the day, we all love this wonderful country and want what is best for it and for all of our fellow Americans. And I'll close, as others have, with a line from President Kennedy's amazing January 20, 1961 inaugural address. The famous words, ask not what your country can do for you, ask what you can do for your country. Thank you.
0: Former Federal Reserve Chair Jerome Powell last night in Boston. The JFK Library said the people of Minneapolis and St. Paul are receiving their award for, quote, risking their lives to protect their neighbors and immigrant community members from an unprecedented federal law enforcement operation, peacefully defending the human rights and values that serve as the foundation of our constitutional democracy. You can see all of this event at cspan.org and C-SPAN Now. After several musical acts pulled out of the Great American State Fair concert series planned on the Mall here in Washington, President Trump says he will now host an opening ceremony on his own. Among the musicians canceling, Morris Day and The Time, Young MC, The Commodores, Martina McBride, and Bret Michaels, all of them suggested they were misled about the event's political associations. Interior Secretary Doug Burgum was asked about it yesterday on CNN. He said the festival was meant to be nonpartisan.
10: The Great American State Fair, running 15 days here on the Mall, starting in late June and going through July 10th, is a celebration of all 50 states and all territories. There is a planned event for the opening of that, and of course, I with a smile on my face, I can't wade into the politics of musicians because some musicians want to play music for everybody, and some musicians seem to have segmented their audiences the same way politicians have. But this is Freedom 250 and the celebration of the 250 is a nonpartisan event. And I would encourage, you know, everybody in America to get out, celebrate in your own way, celebrate in your own community. And if you're here, you know, over those 15 days, you get a chance to see the amazing things going on across all of our 50 states.
11: The argument by these artists, and about half of them have now dropped out, is that they agree with you. It should be nonpartisan, but that the information they were getting led them to believe it's going to be partisan.
10: Well, I read that one of them just heard this morning that they got their information from Spin Magazine. What an appropriate name to get your information about an event. But Freedom 250 is about celebrating our nation and our celebration. And of course, again, anybody that goes there, you're getting a chance to hear from all of our states, all of our territories over 15 days. Well, it's just one of a number of different things. Later on this summer, we've got, you know, IndyCar 500 coming to D.C. I hope that no one can find a way to make car racing partisan. Maybe some will. But nothing more American than car racing.
0: Interior Secretary Doug Burgum on CNN's State of the Union yesterday. Congress created the Nonpartisan America 250 Commission 10 years ago. This concert, sponsored by Freedom 250, that was created by presidential executive order last year as a separate entity. Secretary Burgum also posting on social media today that the Lincoln Memorial Reflecting Pool is now 100% coated with American flag blue sealant. That's a quote. Another major milestone in restoring this landmark and ensuring it lasts for generations of Americans to celebrate our great history in our nation's capital. He attached a picture of the ongoing work there. It still shows a empty pool with construction equipment in and around it. From ABC7.com in Los Angeles, federal and local law enforcement agencies hosted a press conference today to detail public safety plans for the World Cup matches in L.A. All 8 World Cup games in the region will be held at SoFi Stadium in Inglewood, with the first match set for June 12th when the U.S. faces Paraguay. Officials described it as one of the largest security operations in Los Angeles history and a precursor to security efforts for the 2028 Olympics, while the overall message focused on deterring local criminal behavior such as drunk driving, counterfeit tickets and merchandise, human trafficking and fights. Authorities say there is a broader emphasis on large-scale threats. Here's L.A. County District Attorney Nathan Hochman.
12: As you've heard, the coordinated effort between local, state, and federal law enforcement officials to keep these games safe is one of the largest operations we have seen in Los Angeles, par none. Between the dates of June 11th all the way through July 19th, if you are a criminal, this is a terrible, terrible time to commit a crime, because you will see a law enforcement presence the likes of which you do not see on the average day in Los Angeles. But they are committed to ensuring that if you do commit these crimes, they will arrest you, the district attorney's office will prosecute you, and you will be punished. So, like we did in 1994, like we did in 1999, in 2026, LA is going to crush this World Cup and make it one of the most fantastic, once-in-a-generation experiences for everyone coming to Los Angeles, for the people here to enjoy and celebrate their teams.
0: Now, one of the biggest security concerns at World Cup matches comes from drones. Here's FBI LA Field Office Assistant Director Patrick Grandy.
13: So there are a variety of technologies that the FBI is authorized to do to detect, identify, and mitigate drones. If a drone is violating a temporary flight restriction, the capability exists to bring that drone down into a safe location away from the crowds and stuff. So we're going to be constantly monitoring the areas around the facilities, looking for violators of those temporary flight restrictions. And let me reiterate, it's very important for you to check for those temporary flight restrictions. We want everybody to have a safe and enjoyable FIFA Games, but there's going to be a zero-tolerance policy for those who willingly violate temporary flight restrictions and attempt to try and get their drones up during a time where we're supposed to be celebrating and enjoying the event.
14: Just a follow-up. Is the worry the hobbyist drone pilot, or is it everything else going on globally right now a bigger threat from drones?
13: Yeah, listen, drones can be, even a hobbyist pilot can cause problems, right? We've seen instances in the past where even hobbyist pilots flying their drones, whether they think that it's innocent, can cause a where it's impacted aircraft operations. Just last year, we had a drone strike one of the Super Scoopers at the Palisade fires, causing damage to that aircraft. We've had instances where drones had near misses with my colleagues and their helicopters. One actually struck a LAPD helicopter several years ago. So even the hobbyist drones can cause problems. That's why we're reiterating the importance of checking for the temporary flight restrictions and obeying those laws. Again, there will be a zero tolerance policy that we have in effect, and we will be aggressively pursuing violators of those laws.
0: FBI Los Angeles Field Office Assistant Director Patrick Grandy speaking to reporters earlier today. You can see their whole briefing at cspan.org and C-SPAN Now. Back here in Washington, astronauts from the SpaceX Crew 11 mission talked about their recent mission aboard the International Space Station. This happened at NASA headquarters. They conducted biomedical and deep space research during their 167-day trip. NASA astronauts Zena Cardman, Mike Fink, and Japanese Aerospace Exploration Agency astronaut Kimiya Yui took questions from students about space travel, their research, and this.
15: Good morning. My name is Alyssa, and I'm a junior at Richard Wright. My question for all of you are, is there anything new that you're excited to see, like something you've discovered? I know you mentioned like the base on the moon. So is there any new technology or experiments that you've done that you're like ready to share?
16: Could I just say, I'm really proud of what we've done as NASA on the space station, is that we know how to recycle water. I mean, we take, each time we would take like a liter bottle, that weighs about a kilogram. That used to, you know, used to cost us $10,000. Now it's like $3,000 just to take a bottle of water. So we recycle our water. But what that means is that, as Kimiya-san was mentioning, it's a toilet thing. So every time we pee, it gets recycled. We take out all the bad stuff. We purify, distill the water and everything like that. And as we go to farther and farther away from planet Earth, it's going to be more and more expensive to have that water. So what we've really done is really have learned how to recycle water aboard space station. I think we're even up to almost 97% efficiency, which is great, so we lose very little water. And it's going to be really important for us when we go to the moon and beyond. So good job, space station.
15: Yeah.
16: And we all need water.
0: NASA astronaut Mike Fink taking questions at NASA headquarters earlier today. Their mission, which lasted from August 2025 to mid-January, ended 1 month early due to an undisclosed medical situation among one of the astronauts. 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

0: 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Then Semaphore Politics reporter David Weigel previews the races to watch in tomorrow's primary races in six states. Also, C-SPAN's Howard Mortman discusses highlights of the network's 40th anniversary of live Senate coverage on C-SPAN 2. And PBS Frontline producer and writer Mike Weiser on The War Cabinet, a new documentary examining key players in President Trump's inner circle who are helping to shape his foreign policy. C-SPAN's Washington Journal. 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
1: Next on C-SPAN Radio, a news conference with three Democratic senators announcing they plan to introduce a bill to end what they call the president's anti-weaponization slush fund. This event took place early evening on Monday on Capitol Hill. This is Adam Schiff.
2: Good evening, everyone, and thank you for joining us. Today we're announcing the introduction of legislation that will put an end to this kind of self-dealing slush fund once and for all. I say that realizing that at the moment the White House appears to be in a tactical retreat, having made the decision along with Senate Republicans not to include this in the reconciliation bill. But it's also clear they're not walking away from this idea. They're just walking away from including it in this particular vehicle. And the reality is this is a time when Americans are struggling to get by. We all just came from spending a week with our constituents and heard a lot about high gas prices, high food prices, the cost of health care and medicine, and they want the Congress and the administration to focus on improving the quality of life, on bringing costs down, on making the economy work for people. But this slush fund doesn't make the economy work for anyone except the president and his enablers and cronies, including a number of violent offenders that attacked this very building. So we want to put an end to this. And I also want to say this, looking through the terms of this slush fund, should they try to resurrect it, this so-called settlement in which one part of the Trump administration is negotiating with another part of the Trump administration, both appointed by the president, this resolution, as I read it, this settlement, as I read it, does not preclude the president for making a claim on this slush fund. It merely says with respect to certain cases that he will be barred. But it doesn't preclude him bringing other cases, grievances, etc., and seeking a monetary payment from taxpayers, nor does it rule that out with the vice president, his cabinet, or any of the people that work for him or are friends of his. And we simply need to put a stop to this. And I'm glad to see some of our Republican colleagues speak out on this. But there's a simple way to stop this and stop it for good and prohibit any future entertaining of even the idea of this kind of a slush fund at taxpayer expense, not just for this president, but for any president in the future. That's what our bill will do. And we will not only be introducing the bill, but, of course, during the reconciliation process, be forcing votes on this measure or ones like it to put the Republican members of the Senate on record whether they support this kind of self-dealing corruption or whether they're prepared to put a stop to it. And with that, I'm proud to introduce Senator Kelly.
1: Adam Schiff, Democrat, California.
3: Thank you, everybody, for being here today. Right now, families across the country are struggling and are having a hard time making ends meet. They're paying more for groceries, housing, rent, health care, trying to stretch every single dollar they have. And the last thing they should have to do is foot the bill for Donald Trump's $1.8 billion slush fund. This thing's a disgrace. And let's call this what it is. This is corruption in broad daylight. This administration is trying to create this fund with taxpayer money to reward the president's friends and these insurrectionists who attacked this building on January 6th. Let's remember how we got here. In November of 2020, on election night, Donald Trump declared that if he lost the election, it's because it was stolen. Then he doubled down again and again, eventually summoning an angry mob to Capitol Hill where they attacked the United States Congress in an attempt to stop the certification of the 2020 election. That mob assaulted men and women of the Capitol Police and assaulted local law enforcement. And then, as soon as he got back into office, Donald Trump pardoned the violent criminals involved in this attack. But then, this administration went even further. They created this crooked fund to reward criminals who assaulted cops. I'm the son of two police officers. I find this a disgrace. And it should outrage every American, regardless of political party. It's not lost on the three of us that we are the ones that are introducing this legislation. We've all been targeted by this president. He has weaponized the Justice Department against the three of us. But let me be clear on this, perfectly clear. None of us want a dime from this fund. Donald Trump should be ashamed of himself for even coming up with this corrupt scheme in the first place. Now today, they're feeling the pressure. So, as Senator Schiff mentioned, the Department of Justice says it's going to comply with a two-week court order to stop this slush fund from moving forward. But what are they going to do when the 2 weeks is up? No one knows the answer to that question. But what we know is that we cannot trust the word of this administration. That's why we're introducing this legislation to put a permanent stop to this and make sure no president, Republican or Democrat, can abuse the Department of Justice for these kind of corrupt deals in the future. This should not be a partisan issue. And I understand many of our Republican colleagues have concerns about this slush fund, too. Well, that's good. We have a solution. They can support this bill, and it will be banned. And with that, let me introduce Senator Slotkin from the great state of Michigan.
1: Democratic Senator Mark Kelly, Arizona.
4: Hi, everybody. Real quick, just to review the bidding, what we are talking about here is the president walking over to his IRS and demanding that they set up a $1.8 billion slush fund. In charge of deciding who would get access to that slush fund is a five-person group that he personally designates, and it was meant for people that he believes have been wronged. I think, as Senator Kelly said, the three of us have been targeted by the weaponization of the government. We have been on the receiving end. We have been paying lawyers and doing all of that work to try and defend ourselves, in our case, for a 90-second video that we made restating the truth. But the fund, there is no way that fund was meant for anyone on this stage. He has already flagged that some of the people he's interested in supporting, the people he's pardoned, are people who signed fake certifications for fake electors from the state of Michigan saying falsely that the president won my state in 2020. Enrico Tarrio, the former head of the Proud Boys who helped organize January 6th. And then more specifically, people who were convicted of violent crimes. So a guy in this building who tased a cop on January 6th, that police officer went on to have a heart attack. He suffered traumatic brain injury. The perpetrator went on social media and bragged about it. And because of that, because he owned up to it, he was sentenced to 20 years in prison. President Trump pardoned him, and now he would be an example of someone who would be trying to drain this slush fund of American taxpayer dollars. Now, we understand and we've heard that the president is waving the white flag or starting to wave the white flag on not moving forward with this fund, at least right now. But if you believe for 1 minute that this guy will settle down and not pursue this, just look at the other case that came over here at the same time as the weaponization fund, and that's how we fund the ballroom that he's building. President told the entire country over and over again, don't worry, this will be privately funded. It won't cost the taxpayer dollars, any dollars. When the bill came over here just a couple of weeks ago, they're asking for $1 billion to pay for that ballroom. So if you believe that a temporary two-week hold by this president means anything, I have a bridge I want to sell you. And the tip of the iceberg of the corruption that's gone on this administration is this weaponization fund. But it is obvious that between his son's cryptocurrency scams, between him literally offering pay-for-play deals for the ballroom, that this president is marching us through unprecedented corruption and milking the cow that is the U.S. government every single day. This bill is one sentence, like literally one sentence. Again, it shouldn't be a political statement. Democrats and Republicans should understand that U.S. taxpayer dollars should not be paid to people who have been convicted of violent crimes. My Republican colleagues should have no problem voting for it and stopping this brazen corruption in its tracks. Thanks very much.
1: Alyssa Slotkin, Democratic Senator, Michigan.
2: And we're happy to respond to questions. Yes.
5: Senator Schumer has said that the Democratic push to force votes on this is not just contingent on reconciliation. Could you tell us a little bit more about where your points of leverage are, how you plan to get this passed?
2: Well, reconciliation will probably provide the first opportunity since we'll have the ability to call up any number of amendments. But we may look for other opportunities as well, depending on what's going to be on the floor. There will be no hiding from this issue. And our Republican colleagues need to understand that they can join us in disavowing this kind of self-dealing corruption, or they're going to own it. And I don't think anyone wants to own such brazen acts of corruption. One other thing I would point out, and that is, we're a year and a half into this administration. If a year and a half in we're seeing such brazen acts like this one, who knows what's coming in the next 2 years? It is, I think, very important for this body, for the Senate, to speak loudly and clearly and put an end to this so that there is no encouragement, no door left ajar through which the administration believes it can walk in the future for a scheme like this or some other corrupt scheme.
1: Adam Schiff, Democrat, California.
2: Yes, sir.
6: Thank you all for joining us. You mentioned that some of your Republican colleagues.
2: I'll defer to my colleagues. I have not, although we've all witnessed statements coming quite publicly from our Republican colleagues, who are, I think, flabbergasted, some of them, with the idea that we would take taxpayer funds and give it to people who beat and assaulted police officers on January 6th or other people that committed various crimes simply because they're a friend or ally of the president. But I will happily defer to my colleagues.
3: Yeah, I've had a few conversations with Republican senators about the fund, not specifically yet about the legislation, but we will. But I will say the easiest way for them to insulate themselves from this would be to join us and co-sponsor, you know, this legislation to prevent this from ever happening.
1: Democratic Senator Mark Kelly, Arizona.
7: Go ahead. Senator, how confident are you in continuing bipartisan support in the Senate and keeping this fund from coming back up again if it comes up again?
3: Well, I think we'll see what happens in 2 weeks. I wouldn't put it past the president to try to, you know, reinstate and try to get this thing through. But there is a lot of bipartisan opposition to this happening.
8: Similar question to what was asked, but because there have been Republicans that have publicly raised concerns about this, why not reach out to them on this legislation and maybe try to find a Republican co-sponsor? Wouldn't that sort of add some meat to, you know?
3: I plan to. I don't know if you want to comment.
4: Yeah, I think, look, we watched the reconciliation bill collapse under its own weight, at least temporarily, because of this issue in the ballroom. And we were all getting reports out from their lunches and their meetings where they were creating a ton of opposition on their own. And then we went home to our home districts, our home states. And so I think the conversation is restarting again. But I would say, I mean, I think, look, in the intervening couple of weeks, we've had the loss of John Cornyn, the loss of Senator Cassidy. And I think the message is starting to sink in that, you know, you think you can hide and just protect him and defend him, even when you know it's wrong, you still ultimately end up losing, right? That protecting Donald Trump is not a recipe for your own success. And as more and more of them live that in real time, I hope we're going to see more people taking braver stances on the other side of the aisle. They certainly don't have anything left to lose. And I've been impressed by Senator Tillis and other people who are saying, okay, how am I going to use my remaining time here? And I hope that our colleagues are going to do the same thing. But this bargain that they've all struck, that somehow if they accommodate and accommodate and accommodate him, even in the face of corruption, that somehow it's going to save their own skin, is just proven false every single day in the last 2 weeks.
1: Alyssa Slotkin, Democratic Senator, Michigan.
2: Any other questions?
5: If you wouldn't mind, you mentioned this is a very short piece of text. It's one line. Could you explain any further how you determine who would and wouldn't get money? Is it just wiping out the fund, or how does this bill work?
2: It functionally wipes out the fund. It precludes the use of a fund initiated as a result of a lawsuit by the president or vice president. So while it talks in terms of the president or vice president, it essentially would abolish this fund. It is not personal to this president and vice president. Would prohibit any future president from doing the same thing. And for that reason, I would hope that we would have our colleagues join us in it. And we will certainly be making that effort. Thanks, everyone.
9: Thank you.
1: This event took place Capitol Hill early evening on Monday. Three Democratic senators holding a news conference to say they plan to introduce legislation to end what they refer to as the president's anti-weaponization slush fund. Among the participants, Adam Schiff, California, Mark Kelly, Arizona, and Alyssa Slotkin, Michigan. Homeland Security Secretary Mark Wayne Mullen is in Dallas, Texas, to hold a news conference to talk about the work done by ICE officers in that area.
10: Well, guys, thank you so much for being here. You know, we're in Dallas, Texas, at the detention center here, while we are celebrating three individuals for their heroic actions taken on a very dark and bad day, something that should have never taken place, it's the irony of this is that each day we go after the worst of the worst, and that's what the ICE agents and that's what DHS and our other 21 components do on a daily basis. We focus on keeping our homeland safe. But today we get a pause for a little bit and we recognize the best of the best. See, the left, they want to demonize our ICE officers every single day, but really they're enforcing laws that these individuals that want to demonize them, the congressmen and senators and even governors that want to go out and say they're breaking the Constitution and that they're, I'll call them all these horrific names. The truth is, not one thing they can point to where they say they ever broke the Constitution. There's not one thing that they can say that they're doing that is outside the law that they are mandated to do, that Congress has the one that mandated them to do so. They enforce the laws that were passed by our nation's leaders. And when we get a pause for just a second and recognize the activities of three individuals that were willing to risk their lives to the same people that were simply being arrested just sometimes an hour before or the day before, but they are being processed here in Dallas, Texas. The fact that they're willing to sacrifice their lives for individuals that's in their custody would speak volumes to what type of law enforcement we have that work in ICE and at DHS. And for me, being the Secretary of DHS, it's an honor to be here today. In fact, in some cases, I feel like I shouldn't be the one standing up here. I wasn't Secretary at the time, and nor was I here during that tragic moment when 17 shots were fired from a rooftop just a few hundred feet away. But I'm honored to be invited here today, and a guy that responded quickly, that was only a few moments away when the gunfire started, who came in without hesitation, the man that's going to actually be the one that should be presenting the awards, but you're going to be calling the names out. He's going to come up here and speak for a moment, and then we're going to present the awards to these three brave individuals. So, Robert, why don't you take over the mic from here?
11: Thank you. Good afternoon. My name is Robert Serna. I'm a Deputy Field Office Director for ICRO, and I was the first manager that was at the scene on September 24th. September 24th, I remember that morning. It was supposed to be, a busy morning because we had about 70 new surge hire employees coming in, deportation officers coming in. So we were going to be pretty busy that morning. I was coming to the office a little bit earlier than usual when I got notified about, shots being fired at our office. Now, I was only about 5 miles away. It didn't take me that long to get here. But just arriving to the scene, not knowing exactly what I was going to encounter. Now, I've been doing this job. I've been working for, in the immigration with INS and CBP and ICE for about 27 years. And, we train all the time for different situations. But, this tragic situation that we had on the 24th is just, it's a senseless act. It was an act targeted, an act of violence targeted towards us, towards ICE. That morning, three detainees that were in one of our detention vans were struck by the sniper. The sniper thought that, he was striking a van with our employees, but he actually hit three of our detainees. There was 10 others in that vehicle. At the time, we did have help from some of our other partners, federal partners. I do want to thank that help. And we had HSI, ICE HSI. We had FBI, FPS. We had the Department of War. We had Texas DPS. And then I'd like to thank Dallas PD for responding. I remember getting here in the morning, witnessing our officers go to action and helping the individuals that were wounded with gunshots. They were treating to them. They were taking them to the ambulances so that they can be rushed to the hospital. And, at the same time, we still didn't know if there was still an active shooter, if there was only one shooter, if there was another suspect that we weren't aware of. I do want to thank Dallas PD for having their SWAT team arrived here. Their SWAT team cleared our office, our whole building, and they assisted with the aftermath. Now, the aftermath. It took us a while back to get this office back into the shape that it is right now. There was a lot of windows that were shot at. We have 15 windows in the back. 7 of those were shot at with multiple rounds. So you can see there's that frame there was up on a wall. Shot went through a window, went through a wall, and then hit that frame and that glass. It went through, and then it was embedded into like the middle of our office. So there was a lot of carnage, but we overcame that. And I'm proud to be here in Dallas doing the work that I'm doing. And I'm proud of the team that we have that goes out there every day to do the work that they're doing. I'd like to say that there were many forms of heroism that day. Today, I am honored and proud to welcome Department of Homeland Security Secretary Mark Wayne Mullen, who is here to recognize three of these, heroes. I know he said, the best of the best, and that's correct. I'll go ahead and I'll start off with recognizing Deportation Officer Andres Goche. Dio Goche demonstrated extraordinary courage during the active shooter incident, making the initial 911 call and providing critical information. He risked his safety to extract multiple detainees from a transport van under fire, enabling them to receive life-saving care and stabilizing them until advanced medical help arrived. Andres Goche.
1: The secretary passing out an award to one of the officers.
11: Deportation Officer Marco Solis. Dio Solis responded under active threat, administering life-saving first aid to two critically injured detainees. He conducted immediate trauma assessments, provided emergency care, and coordinated with responders to ensure safe casualty movement. Marco Solis. Enforcement and Removal Assistant Christopher Pine. ERA Pine administered life-saving first aid to two detainees, establishing a casualty care area under duress. He provided direct emergency interventions, coordinated with responders, and sustained patient stability until transfer, directly contributing to the preservation of life. ERA Christopher Pine.
1: These are ICE officers being awarded by Homeland Security Secretary Mark Wayne Mullen.
11: And now I'll pass it on. I'll introduce Congressman Brandon Gill.
12: Thank you. And first of all, I want to thank Secretary Mullen for taking the time to come out to Dallas and to these genuine heroes for our country and everything that they've been doing. You know, ICE and Border Patrol are on the front lines of not only defending American sovereignty, but keeping our communities safe and ensuring that murderers and rapists and gangbangers are not running loose within our neighborhoods. These are the guys who are making sure that America stays America, that it is a place where we can raise our kids safely and in communities that are conducive to American flourishing. And we're so thankful for the work you guys have done. You know, over the past, really the past several months, we've heard increasingly, really the past year, we've heard increasingly deranged rhetoric from the other side of the aisle. And I hear it every single day in Washington. I know you guys feel the impacts of that, referring to ICE and Border Patrol as Nazis, as the Gestapo, and far, far worse. And eventually, some lunatic is going to hear that and believe that they are the next Diedrich Bonhoeffer and act on that rhetoric, and that's exactly what happened here. That's the kind of stuff that we are sick of that makes your lives more dangerous and puts America at risk. As it happens, the same people spewing this rhetoric are the same people who are holding up funding for ICE and for Border Patrol. They're given a binary choice. They can either fund ICE and Border Patrol or, on the other hand, make your jobs more dangerous. And Democrats have routinely, for the past several weeks, chosen the latter. So what I'd like to do is say thank you guys so much for the work that y'all are doing here to keep this country safe, to keep our border secure. You guys are true, true heroes, and we appreciate it. And thank you, Secretary Mullen, and of course we're thankful to the Trump administration for fulfilling their promise to keep our country safe.
1: Representative Brandon Gill, Republican of Texas. This is Homeland Security Secretary Mark Wayne Mullen.
10: Thank you, Brandon. And I want to point out again that, you know, while we focus daily on getting the worst off the worst, or worst of the worst, we're definitely celebrating the best of the best. And it's frustrating to me when you hear the rhetoric of of the left, and they're demonizing law enforcement for simply doing their job. And I'd like to point out that you see the individuals behind me. They're willing to run in and risk their lives for those that were under their protection. Those that the left want to demonize them for arresting because they broke our nation's laws. These three and many others were willing to run in towards the run towards the gunfire, put their life at risk, put their families at risk of losing their loved ones. And I point out all the time that I guarantee you their family loves them as much as my family loves me, except they are here every single day upholding the standard of law that puts their lives at danger, and are willing to do their job, in some cases for free, because the Democrats are still not willing to pay them. And they haven't missed a day. They continue to show up. They continue to do their job. They're continuing enforcing the nation's laws. And as secretary for the last 8 weeks, I've never heard them complain. And that's why I say I'm honored to be the secretary over, I think, the greatest group of federal employees, period. They're literally willing to do their job for free, and that's to protect my yard, protect your backyard, and protect our homeland. And so, guys, thank you once again for doing that. You represent what we know is true, but unfortunately, the American people, sometimes all they hear is the rhetoric of the left. And I'll tell you, truly, I pray for you guys. I pray for your family, and I mean this sincerely. Love you. Thank you so much for what you do. With that, I'll stop, and we'll open it for questions. I'm going to ask Brandon to join me up here too, the congressman that really overdressed for this meeting. But it's okay. I mean, I appreciate it. You look good. I mean, I told somebody one time that, you know, the difference between my suit and your suit is, right, is when I'm wearing a suit, I make the suit look good. This suit makes you look good. I'm just playing. Let's open up for questions, and we'll be willing to fill anything you have.
13: Secretary Mullen, Brooke Miller with Fox News. We see what's going on in Newark with Delaney Hall. One officer was just bit in the arm. Then you had another young agitator who was just arrested for telling the officer he's going to kill him and his family.
10: That's right.
13: What are you specifically doing to protect these ICE officers who are just trying to do their job?
10: Well, first of all, we have zero tolerance. The president and I have talked about this. If you verbally assault

0: If you verbally assault our officers, if you attack our vehicles, if you attack our property, you attack the person themselves, we will arrest you. We have absolutely zero issue with you exercising your First Amendment in a peaceful protest. But when you're threatening the lives of an officer, that's verbal assault. When you threaten the lives of their family, that's verbal assault. When you spit on an officer, when you put hands on an officer, when you touch our vehicles, that is assaulting federal property and assaulting a federal officer, and we have zero tolerance, and we'll arrest you. What I think the best thing that's happened at the detention center in New Jersey right now is the fact that state police finally was able to respond when the Governor Sherrill allowed them to. They want to do their job. That's why they signed up to do their job, but so often you have radical left leadership that doesn't allow them to do so. But when they did show up, they quickly realized these aren't peaceful protesters that the radical left politicians were telling you about. These were individuals that were well organized. We've arrested individuals that came in from Portland, not from New Jersey, came from Portland to lead. We've seen that they've been well supplied. We've seen Antifa flags being flown. And once the state police came out, and which, by the way, awesome group of guys, they understand crowd control very well, and they started pushing the individuals back after they warned them, started making arrest. You saw that the situation quickly got under control. And for us, when we first started calling, they were simply saying they didn't have the resources. And it's interesting to me that they finally found the resources and started clearing their streets. We can control our building. We can provide security for our own building. But if the city and state streets, that is their job to do. However, we will do it if we have to protect our employees, to protect the detainees coming in and out, and protecting the property if required to. But right now we have great cooperation, and we hope that continues.
1: And last question is your message to young...
2: This is Homeland Security Secretary Mark Wayne Mullen.
1: I see what's going on, and they decide they don't want to enter this force and become an ICE officer because of all the hatred and violence that comes along with it.
0: Right now, our recruiting numbers are pretty strong. Regardless of what the left it likes to say out there, people want to join this mission. It's the greatest mission, period, and it's to protect our homeland. And so we're, regardless of the rhetoric, young men and young women, men and women from other law enforcement is coming in and joining. We're providing the training. We're providing the resources they need to do their job, and we're going to continue to do so. And as I said before, as Secretary of Homeland, it's my greatest honor to be able to represent them, and we want to thank them every single day for doing the job that they do.
3: Secretary, Marissa Adamas with CBS News Texas. Just curious what you have to say to the families of the victims. I mean, they died in the custody of the United States.
0: What victims are you referring to?
3: In this shooting.
0: Oh, to here? Okay, first of all, it should have never happened. The rhetoric that the left continues to want to spew out leads to what Brandon said, the congressman said, to this type of reaction, because when you spew it enough, eventually you're going to get someone that's mentally unstable that's going to take those words literally and not realize that it's just political theater. It's just for them to get clicks and for their social media to maybe get some attention. I tell people that in political business, the people will hurt you a lot to gain themselves a little. And when the rhetoric we're hearing from the left put people's lives at risk, which has happened here, we're sorry. What we did as officers is we responded and did everything we could to save as many lives that we possibly could during that tragic day, but it should have never taken place. Yes.
4: You suggested that you're going to consider pulling CBP officers from airports you consider sanctuary jurisdictions. Is there any specific plan to do that in your works right now?
0: What I specifically said in New Jersey was since the state police and the local police says they don't have the resources to be able to respond, then we're going to have to get our resources from someplace else because we're going to protect our men and women that work for us. And if they're not willing to do that, then we're going to pull resources too. And to pull those resources, the closest resource we have is our CPB officers at the airport. We can flex with those individuals, bring them out, they're licensed officers. We can help provide perimeters, provide security, and then we can allow our

0: SRT to be able to go out and start clearing the streets and doing crowd control. When that takes place, I have to make a decision on my resources, just like the governor and the mayor was making decisions based on their resources. And if we do that by pulling them out of processing flights going into international airports, we will do that because we have to have resources to keep in mind we're still shut down. So our resources may not be where they should be, but our men and women are still showing up and doing their job.
1: Do you have a plan with this in place right now?
0: Yes. Do we have a plan to initiate it? Yes, we have a plan to initiate it if required. We're not required to do it because the state is cooperating with us, and I hope the governor will continue to cooperate with us. The mayor has been very cordial to work with too. The chief of police has been very cordial. And as long as we continue to have this partnership with local and state law enforcement, there will be no need to do so.
2: Follow up on that, the transportation secretary has been critical.
3: A news conference with Homeland Security Secretary Mark Wayne Mullen.
0: Actually, that's not accurate. The Secretary Duffy and I have been in communication on this. He understands it was misreported out there saying that I was going to stop international flights from coming in, and I believe what he said is that I don't have the authority to do that. I don't. But I do have the authority to pull officers out if I have to, for especially for security purposes for other federal officers, because just like ICE can respond to airports when TSA was shut down and you saw ICE officers going in and helping process and helping with ground control, we flex with ICE officers at that time to the airport. When ICE is needing help, we can also flex with personnel that's at the airport, meaning the CBP officers, and bring them out to help ICE.
2: One other question. Former Border Patrol official Gregory Medina has been critical saying.
0: I never met the guy. I never met the guy. No, he's irrelevant to me. I don't know who he is. What else, guys?
4: Question about the World Cup.
0: Yes, sir.
4: How the preparations have been going has been challenging, and we were watching a game here in Dallas a couple of weeks.
0: So FIFA is great. We have 9 games coming up here. Semifinals is going to be the last game. First game is going to be June 14th against Japan and the Netherlands. Phenomenal facility. I mean, it's phenomenal. We just got in walking through the facility. We're doing all the preparations. We did get a little bit behind because the Democrats had a shutdown for 76 days, plus that's the 4th shutdown we've had in a year. This preparation has been going on for quite some time. We were behind on getting some federal grants out to local law enforcement, but I tell you, the work never stopped. This is what law enforcement does, regardless if the Democrats want to pay them or not. They continue to do their mission. They signed up to do a job because they were called to do it, not because they absolutely got into it for the pay. You'll see most officers aren't getting very wealthy. They're just providing a living, but they're willing to do their job for free. So even during the shutdown, preparation didn't stop. We have cooperation from federal agencies all through DHS and some through DOJ and through local and state. We have UAS technology going up. We have perimeters being pushed out. We're having the site being completely secured. So if you've had an opportunity to take a look at it, it's pretty impressive. And we repeat this, by the way, through 11 different cities. We're going to have 78 Super Bowls in 38 days here inside the United States. The Super Bowl has around 250 million people that watch it. We're going to have 1.4 billion. Watching the FIFA games, and then we're going to have a little over between 5 and 7 international visitors to the United States, and we're going to be able to highlight the greatness of the United States along the way. So we're excited about it. A lot of preparation. The first game in the U.S. is the 12th, June 12th in L.A. We'll be there, and then for the next 38 days, I expect my wife is going to see very little of me.
1: Secretary, I know you keep saying...
0: Let me go over here. Go ahead. Sorry, I heard a question come up.
1: Last question.
0: Okay.
1: Secretary, I know you keep saying the left, but what type of data do we have to support these claims on attacks on agents, and how are we tracking that across the country?
0: What do you mean data? If I talk about percentages, death threats on ICE agents went up over 8,000%. Vehicle assaults went up over 3,300%. We've had... assault on officers have went up over 1,500%. So that's real data. And when you start talking about the left, we see everybody in this room that's watched the news, 5 minutes of the news anytime in the last year, have heard the rhetoric that they keep spewing about our agents simply enforcing our nation's laws. And so you have to contribute that directly to what they're saying. When you see some of the activity that's going on, you see what the left is repeating, and then what you hear these crowds start chanting, you know it's coming directly from them. And it's very reckless on their behalf. They are literally spilling Americans' blood because of what they're saying. And there's no question about it. Every time an incident like this takes place, it is directly related to the hatred that they're doing for no other reason but to get some type of political attention. Because they know that our officers that work within DHS and work across the nation, be it state, local, or federal, is enforcing our laws that these elected officials passed. They're doing it every single day, making sure that we get home safe, making sure even the ones that are spewing the most ridiculous and most hateful things, making sure those individuals still get safe, get home safe before they'll get home safe to their family. And that's why we should hold these individuals, not just the three here, but every single day we should be celebrating law enforcement, understanding the risks that they put their lives at every day to make sure we're able to walk our streets, drive our streets, and go to work and get home safe every day.
2: Are you considering having your wife designated as a special government employee?
0: No. That's an absolute rag. That's lied absolutely about it. My wife doesn't want to be in the public eye at all.
1: Thank you, Brad.
0: Thank you.
3: Homeland Security Secretary Mark Wayne Mullen in Dallas, fielding questions from reporters. He's there for a news conference to recognize the work being done by ICE officers in that area. We also heard comments by Robert Sutman, who was the deputy director of the field office in that area, and Brandon Gill, who's a Republican congressman from Texas. Jerome Powell, now former chair of the Federal Reserve, attended the annual JFK Awards. He received the Profile in Courage Award during his remarks. He warned about threats to the independence of the Federal Reserve.
5: Hi, everybody. Thank you so much for being here and joining us tonight. A few days ago, we celebrated Memorial Day and my father's birthday. It gave us a chance to honor those who have sacrificed their lives to defend our Constitution and the ideals we so often take for granted. Before we begin tonight's ceremony, I'd like to offer a prayer for our men and women in uniform serving overseas right now. May they come home safely. I'd also like to recognize Admiral Kirby and Library Board Member, Navy SEAL, NASA astronaut, Chris Cassidy, and any other military and former military who are here tonight with us.
3: Caroline Kennedy.
5: In his inaugural address, President Kennedy challenged all Americans to give back to this country that has given us so much. My father inspired a generation, and now, as their children and grandchildren, it's our turn to serve, to be active citizens and courageous leaders in any way we can. Thank you for supporting his legacy by being here tonight or by watching at home, and especially to everyone watching in the Twin Cities. We are so happy to share this night with you. My father believed that politics is a noble profession and the best way to solve our most difficult problems. He understood the sacrifices it requires and admired those who are willing to serve. Tonight's a chance to celebrate the best in our elected officials, and we're fortunate to have many distinguished public servants here. I'd like to thank Senator Klobuchar, Mayor Herr, Senator Reid, Congressman Amo, and all those who hold or have held elective office, and ask them to stand.

We couldn't do this work without the many people who sustain this institution throughout the year. The staff of the Foundation, National Archives, led by Rachel Floor and Alan Price and their teams, Bob Rivers, our chair and our board chair. Thank you, Bob. Thank you, Alan and Rachel. We're fortunate to have some of our most generous supporters stand with us this year. I want to thank Eastern Bank, Wilmer Hale, the MacArthur Foundation, and the entire Donahue family for being here every year and supporting the library in this year. The Library Foundation has been successful thanks to its extraordinary leaders, and we've been honored to have Senator Paul Kirk, Ken Feinberg, Ron Sargent, John Shattuck, and we remember our friend and former director, Chuck Daly, who we lost this past year. Politics is a family endeavor, and I'm so grateful to the members of my family who are here tonight and whose support over many years has kept my father's spirit alive and made this institution a living memorial. Thank you, Vicki and Stephen and Cheryl, for your service to the library. You were always there when we need you. This year, we even have new family members here. I'm so happy to welcome Emma Shriver and Garrett and Mary Moran. Most of all, we remember Tatiana, who served on the board of this library and represented everything my parents stood for in her beautiful, amazing, and too short life.

It's hard to be a profile in courage, but sometimes it's even harder to be their family member. I know they couldn't do it without you, and I'd like to ask the family members of our elected officials and our honorees to stand so we can give you all a round of applause.

0: Most of all, I'd like to thank my husband, Ed, who has dedicated the past 40 years to making sure this library is best in class. He designed this award based on the lantern of the USS Constitution, the oldest ship in the Navy, which is moored just down the harbor, and reminds us that we each have a responsibility to shine a light in the darkness and protect our democracy. And I want to thank my partner in the work of this award, my son Jack, who has spent more than 12 years working to bring his grandfather's legacy to new generations, and who is running a fantastic campaign for New York 12. I'm so proud of him for empowering thousands of people to believe in politics again, and I know my father would be too. This award was founded to honor the quality in public life that my father thought most essential, courage. Inspired by his book, this award is usually given to elected officials who risk their careers to do what is right for our country. Over the past 37 years, we have honored men and women, Republicans and Democrats, serving in local, state, and national office. This year, we honor Americans who risk their careers, their safety, and even their lives to hold politicians to account and keep America true to her promises. Governor Powell never wavered in his duty to the public interest. He showed that public service is a privilege and comes with great responsibility. With dignity and resolve, he demonstrated his commitment to the American people and America's leadership role in the global economy, despite years of personal attacks, baseless prosecution, and efforts to undermine him. The people of the Twin Cities reminded all Americans that we cannot take our democracy for granted. We each need to stand against injustice when it really matters. They mobilized, organized, and refused to be terrorized by an overwhelming federal crackdown, which sent 3,000 heavily armed ICE agents into their communities to arrest and deport citizens and non-citizens alike. Across racial, religious, and political lines, across business and labor, volunteers mobilized to protest peacefully, document violent overreach, build rapid response networks, provide food and clothing to immigrant neighbors, and so much more. Joining Chicago, Portland, and other communities, their compassion and unwavering commitment to the ideals that sustain our democracy inspired communities across this country and forced the federal government to back down. We especially remember the courage of Renee Good and Alex Preddy, who gave their lives for their community and our country. We are honored to have with us here tonight Renee's father, Tim Ganger, her brother, Brent, and her sister, Anna.
1: Remarks by Caroline Kennedy.

0: as we celebrate America's 250th birthday, their courage and the integrity and courage of all our honorees sets an example for all of us. We are sorry we couldn't have everyone from the Twin Cities here tonight, but we're lucky to have so many people hosting watch parties at home and have with us four remarkable people to represent you. Imam Yusuf Abdullah, Executive Director of the Islamic Association of North America and co-founder of the Somali American Leadership Table and graduate of UMass Boston. Who helped the Somali community withstand rising hate crimes and political attacks and joined other religious leaders to help lead peaceful protests. Natalie Arrett, a veteran whose son inspired her to start Haven Watch after he met people who had been released from the Whipple Detention Center warehouse at night. In the freezing cold with no clothes, food, phones, or transportation. When I spoke with her a few weeks ago, she was trying to stop an 11-year-old girl from being taken to Louisiana for deportation by two armed male federal agents with no information as to their name, flight number, accommodation, or plan. Carolina Ortiz, Associate Director of COPAL, which helped a coalition of over 100 immigrant, labor, legal, and community organizations organize rapid response efforts and train more than 30,000 constitutional observers to document rights violations. Columbia Heights School Superintendent Zaina Stenvik, who forcefully spoke out after her students were harassed and detained on the way to and from school. She has exposed brutal ICE tactics, set up neighborhood watches around the schools as ICE patrolled the streets so that students would be safe, and she galvanized educators across the Twin Cities to make schools protected spaces. We will now take a moment to hear from them in a short video.
1: It's a privilege to live where it's quiet. But we've always been socially and politically active family. I think it's important for my sons to see how to use their voice. Columbia Heights Public Schools has always been an immigrant community. About half of our students are considered English learners. We have the best kids. I wanted to make sure that our students were protected, our families were protected, and our whole community was protected. That's why I didn't speak up immediately. Liam was our second student taken by ICE agents. He was our fourth student overall taken out of seven. That was my tipping point.
2: In early 1990s, after the collapse of the Somali government and the start of the civil war, the challenges were like any other challenge that any other community of immigrant background faces in the United States. Sometimes Somalis would be like characterized as pirates, the terrorism, Al-Shabaab, all of that. But this ICE surge was different.
3: Growing up undocumented, it's always been a lot of fear, uncertainty. And for some of us, it's an extension of our reality. ICE agents were coming to Minnesota. There was a lot of showing of force. We had people that were arriving home, and the agents were already there waiting for them. I actually had several agents show up at my home. They were looking through the mailbox. They were looking through my windows. They were following my neighbors, questioning them. We had community members who were just taken off the street. Sometimes they didn't have anything that identified them as ICE agents. The conditions within Whipple is something that we know about. People were not being let go to the restroom. People were being shackled. There was individuals with broken bones that did not get the medical help that they needed.
1: Whipple is in the middle of nowhere. So they're released out of those gates with nothing but what you're wearing at the time, and there's nobody waiting for you. So Haven felt like what we were providing for these people.
3: We didn't have a lot to give, but we had a warm car and a loving person waiting for them. And watch was because we were maintaining that 24/7 presence at the gate watching for them. Like, we were going to watch for you. We were going to wait for you. And we were going to be your safe haven. It was a very dark time for us. There was no longer a typical day during the surge. And we did really want to make sure that we were developmentally appropriately caring for the students, because we knew that the children could see people being detained. I never asked anyone to volunteer and to help out. Everyone volunteered and helped out on their own, right? After, you know, a long day of teaching, teachers walked kids home right behind the school that we're in right now, you know, a mile and back.
4: I noticed a lot of young men. And that was really hard for me because they were the age of my son. I would interview them after they were released, and I'd have to sit there and listen to their story of trying to be professional when I wanted to collapse. And whether they were held for 6 hours or 6 weeks, the trauma was the same.
1: Across the Twin Cities, this was happening. Local churches came together. Food shelves became resource hubs to distribute food. Everyone volunteered and helped out.
3: While we're going against an agency that has billions of dollars and has a lot of resources, that's not easy. But I think it's also a reminder that what is coming ahead of us is us continuing to protect our human rights, our constitution, our democracy. And that is what is ahead for Copan. We have trained over 30,000 constitutional observers. I choose to continue doing this work because as I hear people saying, we need to go back to normality, I think we need to reimagine what type of future our community truly deserves. I encourage everybody to choose to be brave.
2: As a faith leader, as a person of faith and religion, this was the calling for me. For me, courage means coming out for justice, in support of the weak, putting yourself at the front line for others.
1: The people of the Twin Cities stood up and protested and helped their neighbors because they were making the America that they want to live in.
3: I love this country. There was many times where how I was treated, how others were treated, could have easily given the anger, the frustration, but I chose to see the beauty. And I chose to see the hope of what it means to be in this country. We have worked with so many partners, not just in Minnesota, but nationwide. That's a lot of power. That's a lot of hope. That is a lot of courage.
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0: It is now my honor to present the 2026 Profile in Courage Award to the people of the Twin Cities. And please welcome Imam Abdullah, Natalie, Carolina, and Superintendent Stevnik to the stage.

0: There's one more person who wants to congratulate you.
1: Hi, this is Bruce Springsteen, and I want to congratulate the people of the Twin Cities on this award. Because when things were darkest, you gave us hope. And when things were hardest, you gave us courage. You stood shoulder to shoulder for your neighbor. And you proved that this president and this administration's Gestapo tactics would not stand here, and that this was still America. You assured us that Alex Preddy and Renee Good's deaths were not in vain. When America needed you, you were there. So let me send you love, prayers, and thanks of a grateful country. God bless.
2: Please welcome Jack Schlossberg, member of the Profiling Courage Award Committee.
3: Hello, everybody. Thank you for being here. Please don't tell anyone how happy I am to see you tonight. I'm outside of New York 12, and there's supposed to be a frown on my face. Thank you to my amazing mother. She has taught me how to handle life's challenges with grace and determination, and she has done so much for this library, along with my father. I think she deserves another round of applause. I also have to thank Rachel Day Floor. Rachel has led this library for years. She's the library's fearless leader, and none of this would be happening tonight if it weren't for Rachel Floor, and I think she also deserves another round of applause. I've been part of this award for 13 years, and this is a different type of year. The Profile and Courage Award is reserved for elected officials. As former chairman of the Federal Reserve, Jay Powell does not fit that definition of a profile and courage, as John F. Kennedy wrote about, and as this award usually recognizes. He is not an elected official, and these are not ordinary times. The Trump administration's assault on the rule of law includes sending armed agents into cities. It includes efforts to limit free expression through lawsuits and intimidation. It includes efforts to disenfranchise voters with misinformation and suppressive legislation. It includes the corruption of insider trading and quid pro quo with foreign governments. It also includes eroding public trust in our federal institutions with targeted, politically motivated attacks by the president and his Department of Justice against the president's perceived enemies within and without his own federal government. Few have done more under more difficult circumstances than Chairman of the Federal Reserve, Jay Powell, who did the exact opposite. His commitment to the public interest never wavered. Congress intentionally made the Federal Reserve independent, a body insulated from political pressure, with a dual mandate of price stability and maximum employment. And that is what guided Jay Powell's decisions. And that is why he's being recognized tonight. His legacy of Fed chair begins with historic, unprecedented actions in the early days of the COVID pandemic. Powell stepped in with bold measures to expand the Fed's balance sheet and to assure the public he would do whatever it took to prevent a second Great Depression. As he said in the early weeks of the pandemic, quote, "None of us has the luxury of choosing our challenges. Fate and history provide them for us. Our job is to meet the tests we are presented." The test of courage was presented again when President Trump's second term began. Trump continued to do what no president had ever done and publicly pressure Powell to cut interest rates. It was a campaign that began years earlier, a tweet when it was still called a tweet from 2019 from President Trump asks, "Who is our bigger enemy, Jay Powell or Chairman Xi?" This year, Trump escalated the situation when his Department of Justice served the Federal Reserve and Jerome Powell with subpoenas and opened a criminal investigation under the false pretenses of an investigation into the Fed's renovation and Powell's related testimony. The true aim was thinly veiled. Trump was using the DOJ to intimidate Powell for his refusal to follow orders and cut rates. In response, Powell took the extraordinary and brave step of explaining as much to the public in a video, directly and forcefully resisting the President and the Department of Justice. As we have seen over the last decade, and especially over the last 2 years, many others submit to this type of intimidation, but not Jay Powell. Although his term as Fed chair has ended, his courage continues. He chose to remain on the Fed's Board of Governors moving forward. As he said, quote, I'm literally staying because of the actions that have been taken. I had long planned to be retiring. The things that have happened in the last 3 months have left me no choice but to stay until I see them through, at least that long. We are also grateful that you are staying. And now, enough from me, without further ado, it is my honor to welcome former Chairman of the Federal Reserve, Jerome Powell, to the stage for the 2026 Profile and Courage Award.
4: Remarks by JFK grandson, Jack Schlossberg, now a candidate for Congress from New York's 12th District.

Good evening. It is a great privilege to be here tonight with you and your family, Ambassador Kennedy. Thank you, Jack, for that kind introduction, and thank you as well to the JFK Library Foundation and the committee members for this honor. President Kennedy was an inspiring public servant who demonstrated compassion, grace, ingenuity, and courage during trying times. He was also a towering figure in my early life, as for many of us. In November 1963, I was a fifth grader at Blessed Sacrament School in Washington, D.C. That terrible afternoon, our teachers were suddenly called to the principal's office, only to return in tears. I remember that moment very clearly and the dark days that followed. They made an indelible impression on me. And looking back, that was really the time when I first felt the pull of public service. 62 years on, it is worth remembering how fortunate we are to be Americans today and to enjoy the fruits of 250 years of progress toward the founders' timeless ideal that all of us are created equal. We inherit and hold in trust a nation built on the promise of freedom. We are blessed by the courage of previous generations who worked, sacrificed, and dreamed so that we could live in the strongest, most prosperous nation in the world. The United States has long been the leader of the world's freedom-seeking people, the indispensable nation. Other countries know us as a nation built on integrity, and that integrity must be maintained. President Kennedy upheld that tradition and resisted the expansion of authoritarianism, which is the antithesis of American values. He embraced and worked to strengthen the system of international and economic and security arrangements that has now been in place for some 80 years, arrangements that have supported democracy and freedom and served the United States and the world extremely well. Here at home, our great public and private institutions are the foundation and the embodiment of our democracy. Our universities and research institutions are a critical national resource and the envy of the world. The same is true of our Constitution, our legislative bodies, and our court system. The Federal Reserve is just one of many such public institutions. Since our founding in 1913, the Fed's role has been to provide economic and financial stability. We use our monetary policy tools to promote maximum employment and stable prices. We regulate and supervise banks. We operate critical parts of the payment system, and we use our powerful liquidity tools as a first responder in times of financial crisis. Over the past 20 years, we have been called upon to forcefully deploy those emergency tools in two world historical crises that pushed the financial system and the economy to the point of failure, the global financial crisis and the COVID-19 pandemic. While these twin crises created great hardship for families and businesses, the U.S. economy performed by far the best of any comparable economy through those difficult years. Many in the private and public sectors played a hand in achieving that outcome. I would like to single out the work in both crises of the career staff at the Fed, a truly extraordinary group of committed public servants who serve all Americans. Serving alongside them for the past 14 years has been a great honor. Even in good times, central banks make monetary policy decisions under high uncertainty, uncertainty about the true state and path of the economy, and about the timing and the scope of the effects of our policies on the economy. At the Fed, we are, of course, human and thus imperfect. When we make mistakes, we acknowledge them and change course. What the public has every right to expect is that we will make our decisions based only on our best economic analysis of what would most benefit the people we serve. We do not take into account the fortunes of any political party or politician in making those decisions. Yeah.
Like so many other institutions, the Fed has been undergoing a stress test. Congress wisely chose to insulate monetary policy decisions from political pressure. All other advanced economy nations have done the same. Our federated structure is a bit complex, with reserve banks and the board and all that, but the legal protections that support the non-political conduct of monetary policy are straightforward. Fed governors and Reserve Bank presidents hold office with legal protection against removal. We serve long terms unrelated to the four-year presidential election cycle. When a new administration takes office, its role is to fill vacancies on the Board of Governors and for chair and vice chair, as and when those vacancies arise, subject in all cases to Senate confirmation. Administrations play no role in the selection or oversight of the 12 Reserve Bank presidents. These protections have served the public well, and administrations from both political parties have respected them. If any administration finds a way to remove Fed officials over policy differences, then future administrations will do so as well. The public would lose faith that the central bank will make decisions based only on what's best for all Americans. The Fed's credibility would be lost. That credibility enables the Fed to support a strong and stable economy for the benefit of American families and businesses. Credibility has been built and sustained over many decades, and we have a duty to safeguard that priceless asset for our fellow citizens and for generations to come. As Americans, we are motivated by the belief that freedom and democracy greatly enhance human fulfillment. The work to preserve and strengthen our own democracy can be noisy, frustrating at times, and embattled. Partisan political differences are normal, indeed essential, in a thriving democracy. But we ought to be united in our commitment to the higher principles that define our nation. Chief among them is respect for the rule of law. As John Adams of Massachusetts wrote, ours is a government of laws, not of men. Our public institutions carry us forward through change. These institutions embody our commitment to freedom, democracy, and service of the public good. The philosopher Edmund Burke warned that democratic institutions take much time, effort, and patience to build, but can be torn down all too quickly. It is essential that we preserve what is good in our institutions, even as we strive to improve them. While we will have political differences, at the end of the day, we all love this wonderful country and want what is best for it and for all of our fellow Americans. And I'll close, as others have, with a line from President Kennedy's amazing January 20, 1961 inaugural address, the famous words, "Ask not what your country can do for you, ask what you can do for your country." Thank you.

0: Jerome Powell, former chair of the Federal Reserve Board, receiving the Kennedy Profiles in Courage Award. Serving as moderator for this event, Caroline Kennedy Schlossberg.
1: Also, now, astronauts from NASA's SpaceX Crew 11 discuss their recent 167-day mission aboard the International Space Station, which was cut short back in January because a crew member required a medical evacuation back to Earth.
2: My name is Aya Collins. I have the pleasure of being the Director of Engagement for NASA, and we're excited to have you for our Frontiers Forum. You all are the future. You are our future leaders, and we are so glad to have you all here. Got a couple of shout-outs to give. Thank you to those who are here from Templeton Academy. Let's give you a round of applause, Templeton, as well as the Richard Wright Academy. Let's hear from you all. Woo-hoo! All of our young leaders doing such great things. I understand we've got some seniors here, some middle schoolers. Chris Williams, where are you? Sawyer Levin, Alima Bangora. Hey there, I bet you guys didn't know I was going to call your names, did you? Tyrone, some other students in the back. It is great to see everyone here today. We have an exciting program for you. As Lisa shared, our Voices Shaping the Future of Space speaker series kicks off today. We will showcase NASA leaders and innovators who will discuss ideas, partnerships, technologies, and advancing exploration and mission success. Through candid conversations, our leading experts will explore engaging topics ranging from Artemis and the moon base to emerging technologies and NASA force recruitment strategies. We want to see all of you all in a few years. We need you. You guys are the future of our agency. Today, we recognize the remarkable individuals who carried forward NASA's legacy of exploration, innovation, and international partnership through Crew 11 mission. Today's crew reflects the very best of human spaceflight, technical excellence, operational leadership, scientific achievement, and a shared commitment to advancing discovery for the benefit of humanity. We are honored today to welcome Commander Zena Carman, whose leadership, scientific background, and dedication to exploration represent the next generation of NASA astronaut leadership. Zena, come on in. Hey there. Next up, we have pilot Mike Fink, a veteran astronaut and test pilot whose extensive operational experience and contributions to human spaceflight continue to strengthen America's presence in low Earth orbit and beyond. Thank you, Mike. Great to have you here. Last but certainly not least, we have here today mission specialist Kimiya Yu, representing the enduring strength of international collaboration and the shared global commitment to exploration through our partnership with JAXA. Welcome, the Japanese Space Agency. Together, this incredible crew embodies the spirit of exploration that inspires millions across the world and advances the important work taking place aboard the International Space Station, a platform that continues to drive scientific innovation, technological development, and preparation for future missions to the moon, but then also we're going to go on to Mars. How many of you all would like to go to Mars someday? Excellent, excellent. I love to see that. We need you. As NASA continues building the future of exploration through Artemis and expanded commercial partnerships, missions like Crew 11 demonstrate what is possible when expertise, courage, and international cooperation come together in pursuit of a common goal. So once again, please join me in welcoming the entire crew, astronaut Zena Carman, Mike Fink, and Kimiya to this stage. I will now turn it over to the crew to talk through their amazing journey and share their video. Over to you.
3: Thank you, Aya. Thank you, Lisa. And huge thank you to all the students here. We are so excited to see you all and to be talking with you and hopefully get some questions later. It's just such a joy to be able to share human spaceflight and our mission to the International Space Station together with you. So we'll get started with our video. We actually, all four of our crew members, three of us are here on stage now, all four of us came from previous different crew assignments. Human spaceflight is really dynamic, and so sometimes plans change, and we were all overjoyed to come together as Crew 11. So we have this unique background bringing together different experiences, different backgrounds, and coming from many different spaceflight vehicles as Crew 11.
4: And we trained and trained, and then it became launch day. How exciting. There's a rocket. It has our names on it, and we're getting ready to launch. It's that's called a Falcon 9 with a dragon on top. And there's Zena getting ready for her first space mission. I'm chilling out in the chair. Kimi Hassan's telling a good joke. And Oleg is thinking about his life choices. And there we are, getting ready to go fly. We walk out the doors like a previous cruise before us, all the way from Gemini and Apollo. And then we say goodbye to our families and our friends. And, of course, this being a SpaceX mission, we drive to the launch pad in Teslas. We get to the launch pad, and it is a big rocket. It didn't look so big in the first show, but Zena and I are looking up at it. Oh, my goodness, we're going to fly that thing? We're very happy. We got into our seats 2 minutes and a half, 2 hours and a half before launch, and here we come.
5: Three, two, one.
4: And it is so cool when a rocket launches and you're inside. We were so excited. I think, Zena, you might have been giggling a little bit out of happiness.
3: Yeah, I had to try really hard to sound very serious whenever I pushed the button to talk on the ground.
4: That first stage, the bottom part of the rocket actually comes back. We were the 22nd launch, I think, of the first stage, and it came back, and they used it again for other satellites. And then the top part is what ended up reaching us, taking us to space. It took only 8 minutes. I flew other rockets before. They would take 8.5, 9, 10 minutes. This one, 8 minutes we were in space, and it was great seeing Earth from space again. Zena and Oleg seeing Earth for the first time from space, and it's just nothing like it. We're excited, but look at her. She's calm, cool, and collected doing her commander stuff, and then we got to see our beautiful International Space Station.
6: Yeah, it only took like 14 hours plus. It's almost the same time as like a direct flight from here to Japan, very quick. And we arrived, and I saw my friends, JAXA astronaut Takuya Onishi, and everybody welcomed us. And it's actually very nice to see new first flyers actually enter the space station with big smiles.
4: Zena's still smiling.
3: Haven't stopped yet. Just amazing to enter the International Space Station for the first time in my life after training for it and dreaming of it for so long. It was just incredible to get to meet this crew and our new family members for the next several months.
6: It's always funny, yeah, like that.
4: So this is the start of our part of Expedition 73. Expedition 73 started earlier with Johnny Kim arriving to the International Space Station. Crew 10 was there. This is the inside of space station, what it looks like. It's full of wires and experiments, and it just has grown over time. We had a handover ceremony. Takuya-san handed over to Sergei, and we began our job. 25 years of continuous human exploration, and that kind of is 250 years of our country working together. So it's really amazing to see what we've done with our beautiful International Space Station.
3: Absolutely, and we got to welcome a new friend on Thanksgiving Day. That was Chris Williams. I hear there's also a Chris Williams in the audience, so that's fun. We had a crewmate,
4: are you
3: Chris.
4: In space? You're supposed to be in space.
3: And handed over command to Mike Fink, who became our spacecraft commander for Expedition 74.
4: And that is a magic key that runs everything on Space Station. We, for the first time in Space Station history, we had all of our docking ports full of cargo ships and crew ships. We talked about how to be a good crew, how to work well with the ground, work well with each other.
6: Yeah, because of that, we had very good teamwork. We helped each other, worked together, and we got good result science.
3: I hope for all of us on the International Space Station that our research is not only impacting our ability to go to the moon for longer durations, eventually to planets like Mars, but also helping the people at home on Earth. It's a really phenomenal laboratory full of research day in and day out.
6: On the ISS, we have microgravity environment constantly, so we can develop a lot of new technologies, and also we can do a lot of new sciences.
4: And the lab that you see today is different than the one that came on board. in that we have so many more things aboard our lab module, so many more experiments, so many more technology demonstrations.
3: I'm really excited to see the impacts of that research, but I also hope that the work that we're doing here inspires the next generation to come invent something even grander and more collaborative than this.
4: We really believe in the NASA mission. We really believe in human exploration. We really believe that humans are going to be going to the moon and Mars and the whole solar system, if not to the stars. And being part of that team, man, who wouldn't want to do that? We all try to contribute as much as we can to the mission. And it's wicked fun.
3: We got to welcome many different cargo vehicles during our mission. We had SpaceX, we had Cygnus, and even HTVX Kim Il-sung.
6: Yeah, new one. And golden treasure box I mentioned.
4: Yeah, lots of really cool treasures inside, including lots of vegetables.
6: Yeah, I don't like vegetables, so I didn't like that part.
3: We also got to see a Dragon spacecraft demonstrate its ability to reboost the space station. This is the first time that we had done that with a Dragon. Usually we use different engines on the space station, and it was so cool. This is looking through the window of the Dragon that we flew up in, down towards the other Dragon.
4: But we had cakes, too. This is different. My previous missions, we didn't have cakes. Now we have space cakes. We also spent the holidays together. This is New Year's 2026, just a few months ago, and the revelation of the 2026 cake. It was a very big popular thing in the space station at the time. We spent the holidays away from our families. We missed them, but we also had our space family, and we were really a close crew, and we just really enjoyed working together, and I was glad to start off the new year with you all. And of course, we like to fly.
3: Lots of teamwork is really important for the International Space Station, and so together we're able to move objects that on the ground would weigh 700 pounds. In space, of course, they're weightless. But it still takes a lot of teamwork. We had some really cool demonstrations. This is also getting ready for a series of spacewalks. Yui-san was going to suit us up for a series of spacewalks coming up. And then we had to shift gears.
4: It's on for a long time. It's the key to the ISS. So, Sergei. Yeah, we had a week to get ready to come back home. We had a medical issue aboard the space station, so we decided to come back home just a few weeks early. So we handed over to Sergei. He's still commander of space station.

0: Getting ready to come home takes an enormous team effort as well, and that's not only with the astronauts who are on board, but also a team of people on the ground who are getting ready to bring us home sooner than we anticipated. But because this team is so flexible and adaptable, we were able to do this safely and together.
1: Lena Cardman, NASA Crew 11 Commander.
0: Really, really incredible to see the ground teams come together and make this happen. So we said farewell to our home for the last 6 months. Undocked.
2: Yeah, we were going like 17,500 miles an hour at this time, and we needed to slow down. So we used the Earth's atmosphere to slow us down. Artemis did the similar kind of thing, but we came in during the night, and you can see us as a fireball streaking through the Southern California sky. It's 5,000 degrees outside and about 77 degrees on the inside, so we were just uncomfortable. 5 G's of force on us, so we were breathing, and I think you were still laughing.
0: Yeah, I think re-entry was maybe even more fun than launch. It was certainly more dynamic, and just the concept of coming home, and for home in this case to mean an entire planet, is just absolutely incredible. And here we are inside this shooting star, population 4, kind of like being inside of a toasting marshmallow.
2: We slowed down enough that our drogue parachutes could come out. I think if you watched Artemis, they had a similar kind of sequence in coming, except ours is at night, so this is infrared. And then also we have 4 parachutes.
1: Michael Fink, NASA Crew 11 pilot.

0: pilot.
1: And our SpaceX team packed them very well, and all of the testing and all the work that takes to make parachutes work really helped us. So the parachutes opened up very beautifully, and we splashed down gently in the ocean. This was my first splashdown. Yours too, I guess.
2: Mine too.
3: yes, for me as well. Yeah.
1: But it was a lot softer than I thought it was going to be. And then once we splashed down gently, the ocean kind of rocked us. It was very nice. Some dolphins came out to visit us, and the recovery ship came to find us.
2: It was actually really fast. The teams got to us very quickly. They pick up our spacecraft and put it on the back deck of this ship. And then we're ready to open the hatch not long after that. And see some familiar faces for the first time in several months.
1: Yeah, it was weird being back in gravity, adapting. This crew really adapted fast. And you can just tell by the smiles on their face once we opened the hatch and took a picture.
2: Pretty amazing coming out, standing on your two legs for the first time in a long time. Feel a little bit wobbly, but brains are amazing, and I think we all adapted really quickly before we flew back home to Houston.
1: Yeah, so this is like 24 hours later, and you can just watch how well everybody's walking. Not all humans are this way, but we just happen to be this way. It's pretty amazing to be back and walking after such a long time.
3: Yeah, Jack's colleagues also waited for me.
1: I think you got taller.
3: A little bit, yes, actually.
1: But it was great to be back home among friends and family. It was a long time in space. It went by so fast.
2: Of course, all of us as astronauts are so happy to be in space and flying. That's what we train and prepare for and love to do together. But there's nothing better than coming home to our favorite planet. All my favorite people are here.
1: My favorite food's here, too. But that's what it's like on a space mission. We hope that everybody in the audience has a chance to do something like that in the future, whether it's flying in space or having your dreams come true. And it was an honor to fly with this crew. I'm really grateful for NASA, NASA, right? Sending us to space, and we tried our very best to have a great mission. I can't believe it's over, but I guess we came back like 4.5 months ago.
0: Michael Fink, NASA Crew 11 pilot.
1: Wow.
2: That's right. Goes quickly. So thank you so much for being here, and we're really excited to take a few questions.
4: All right, let's give them a round of applause. Thank you all for sharing that incredible overview of your mission, what you all learned, your experiences, and what you're going to do next. We're excited for all of you. Thank you for sharing. All right, so for the next portion of this event, this is the exciting part because we get to hear some question and answers that we populated, but then also we will give you all the opportunity. We want to hear from all of our young leaders, okay? We have those that are young at heart here as well, but we would love to hear from our young people today. So when we do open up the floor for questions, think of something really good, okay?
0: Aya Collins, NASA Director of Engagement.
4: Some that are already pre-populated, so we'll get started. All right, so this question is for all three astronauts. Many young people in the audience dream of working in space exploration. What was the moment in your life when you realized you wanted to pursue a career that could lead to spaceflight? We'll start with Zena.
2: Yeah, I think it's different for every astronaut that you ask, and I actually love that about the Astronaut Corps. For me, I grew up with a science background. I didn't have a military or an aviation background, and so I never grew up really thinking about being an astronaut as a path that I was on. And it wasn't until I was in college and I had the opportunity to do research in really remote locations, places like Antarctica or offshore on research ships, that I started to love the operational side of that work and the teamwork aspect of it. And that kind of led me to understanding the NASA mission and seeing, oh, maybe I do have applicable skill sets here. And then the class before me, thanks, Mike. Yeah, the class before my class was hired had a few people who had backgrounds really similar to mine. And that's seeing those people who are like me is what really made me want to apply.
1: For me, it was completely different.

0: I grew up, I was watching people walk on the moon. I'm that old. And it was so inspiring. I was 3 years old watching, you know, the first moon missions and then watched all the way to 1972. It was very exciting. I loved everything about the first American space station called Skylab. And so I dedicated myself. I studied hard. I read lots of things and went to school and joined the Air Force. And about 30 years ago, which is more than half my life ago, I applied to be an astronaut and got in. So I was very lucky, and I've been doing this for 30 years, coming up on 30 years, and it just keeps getting better and better. You know, got to fly with you guys.
1: For me, I was born in a very small village in Japan. I was able to see very beautiful stars, so I really wanted to become an astronaut or astronomer when I was a little boy. But I decided to enter National Defense Academy, Japanese Military Academy. At that time, Japanese military cannot act in a space area because of the constitutional limitations. So I had to abandon my dream at that time. But actually, I became a pilot and also test pilot. Then actually, situation had been changed. Japan changed the law to use space for the defensive purpose. So I was so lucky. I was selected as an astronaut candidate in 2009, and I flew to space in 2015 first time. My dream came true after I dreamed about it after 30 years of efforts. So I was so happy. And of course, I was so happy to fly with you guys 10 years later.
2: Excellent. Thank you all for answering that. All right, so this next question is for Zena. As a first-time spaceflight commander, what is the leadership lesson, the most important thing that prepared you to lead this mission?
3: Oh, gosh. I think in many ways my job was very easy because as a spacecraft commander, my job is really to bring out the best in my crewmates, and they made my job very, very easy. So I got lucky with the crew that I was assigned with. I think for any leader, having a good team and bringing out the best in your team is what will make you successful together as a crew.
2: Excellent. Thank you for sharing that. And I love that when you think about doing something for the first time, and I bet for a lot of our young people out there, taking on anything for the first time can be really scary. But you push through and you see the results that you were able to render.
3: Yeah, absolutely. I've spent a lot of my career having imposter syndrome or being unsure of myself, but I'm really grateful that we get such excellent training. And if you just push through those feelings and you're not afraid to do the things that make you a little bit afraid, by the time we got to launch day, we had practiced so much, and together we knew all of our strengths and we knew who could help depending on the situation, and so really on launch day, I didn't have those feelings. It was really joyful, actually.
2: Love that. Love to hear that. All right, so this next question is for Mike. You have spent significant time in space and have witnessed the evolution of human spaceflight over the decades. Not that we're trying to age you or anything, Mike, but over the decades. What excites you most about where NASA and its partners are headed next?
0: Yeah, boy, I've seen a thing or two. So I became an astronaut in 1996, and now it's 2026. And along the way, we've done a great job. We built a space station. We flew the space shuttle to help build the space station. And what we really have learned is how to live in space now. I mean, we're regularly sending people up for 6, 7, 8 months into space, and it's really exciting. With that knowledge, we can go build a moon base, and we're going to do that. And I'm looking forward to the moon base. We are going to, so because we know how to recycle our water, we know how to eat in space, we know what logistics we need, we know what works and what doesn't work. We know how to have good crews that can fly together and get things done. So we're ready to go to the moon. I'm excited about that. NASA's excited about that. We need your help with that. And then what we learn from the moon, we'll go to Mars. And by that time, we'll have figured out some advanced propulsion systems and energy systems, and we'll go explore the solar system. And that is super exciting. And I'm glad to be part of that team. I'm glad to be, you know, a little cog in the wheel of helping it all happen. And I really would like to encourage everyone out there, think about it, because it is a really great career to work with NASA, for NASA. And it's just amazing.
2: Excellent, Mike. I think we are all excited about the moon base for sure. All right, this question is for Kimia. And before I come to you, I'm going to let the audience know that we would love to invite you to ask some questions. We have microphones on the left and to the right, so please feel free to line up now. I still have more questions to go, but I would like to have some interactivity, so come on down to the mic. All right, Kimia. The International Space Station represents collaboration among nations around the world. Why is international partnership so important to the future of exploration?
1: Okay, I think each country has its own strengths and also sometimes weakness. For example, United States is very good at making very big stuff or powerful stuff. On the other hand, Japan is sometimes, I think, very good at making very small stuff and energy efficient stuff. So if we work together in strong area, we can achieve the goal much easier, and we can share the result, fruitful results, with everybody. In order to do the good international cooperation, I think leadership is very hard to get. But thank you very much for the United States. You guys are very good leader, and you guys leading International Space Station program and also leading Artemis program. It's very, very important, and we are happy to follow you. Japan is happy to follow you. Thank you very much for your leadership.
2: Thank you, Kimia. We value our partnership with JAXA greatly and all of our other international partners and certainly our Artemis Accord signatories. All right, young people, I see you all at the mics. I'm super excited. So I'm going to start to my left first and then come to my right. What I want you to do is to share your first name and what grade you're in and then ask your question.
4: My first name is Jocelyn. I'm a sophomore, and I go to Richard Wright Public Charter School. My question is for all of you guys. Because you guys were in space for 6 months, when you guys came home, did you guys have any new revelations after being in space for so long?
3: Oh, great question, Jocelyn. I think coming home after being away from home for a long time, it brings out a lot of emotion. I had traveled really far away for work previously in my career. I had never been able to see home and look at home while I was also away from home. So I spent a lot of time thinking about what that meant to me, and it made my relationships with family and friends just so much more important. And I had also missed my bed very much, but turns out I like a firm mattress now. That's my new post-flight revelation.
0: We have the most beautiful planet in the solar system. I talked about how cool it is to, maybe to live on the moon or live on Mars, but living on planet Earth is pretty cool too.
1: Yeah, I also realized that the Earth is a very nice place to live, our home. Especially I went to a hot spring in Japan. Yeah, I really loved that. And also I realized that my dog really loved me. Yeah, he was so happy.
0: What about the Earth vegetables?
1: Oh, no, I don't like that, actually. I don't need that.
4: Okay, thank you, guys.
2: Great question, Jocelyn. Thank you. All right, gentlemen down here. Yes.
5: My name is Sawyer. I'm in seventh grade, and this is for the whole crew. How did being in space affect your mind?
3: Ooh, that's also a great question, Sawyer. Yeah, I think one of the first things I noticed is how quickly your mind adapts to this very three-dimensional environment. It's on Earth, we're very used to using the top of a table to put something down, and I sleep on a bed, I sit on a chair. When you are weightless, you can use the ceiling the same way you use the walls, and it was amazing to see how quickly my brain just thought that was totally normal. Like, I slept in the ceiling, and that seems totally, totally normal.
0: I couldn't say it better myself. It's just it was fun watching all the folks that hadn't done this before, how quickly you adapted to the three-dimensional and flying upside down and being in close quarters because you could use the whole volume.
1: When I saw the Earth, actually, I was so surprised to see the very barely thin layer of atmosphere. When I was on the Earth, I thought we have a lot of air, so we can spoil some of them, but actually it is not. So I know that Earth's environment is so fragile, so we need to protect our home. Yeah.
2: Thank you all. Great question, Sawyer. All right, yes, beautiful and yellow.
6: Oh, okay.
2: Oh, I'm sorry. Thank you. What good manners. I didn't see you over here to my left. Yes, ma'am.
7: Okay. So, hello, my name is Kimbrielle. I'm from Richard Wright Public School, no, Charter School, Law for Arts and Journalism and Media. And I'm in ninth grade. And the question that I have for you is, how are you guys trained? Like, from what I've heard, that you guys had a training that prepared your body, or at least made it accustomed to pressure. But what about, like, training that could simulate, like, a weightless space?
3: Yeah, great question, and I think you'll be an excellent journalist if you keep going that route. We spend a lot of time training for the physical side of things and the mental side of things. It is really hard to simulate being weightless when we're here on the ground, but we have a few ways of doing that. One of them is in a giant swimming pool that we have in Houston, Texas. And so if you've ever been in the ocean or been in a pool, you can kind of float, and it feels a lot like being weightless in space. Of course, there's water drag, and that's a little bit different, but it's actually a really great place to practice spacewalking, for example.
8: Zena Cardman.
0: Yeah, one of the superpowers that all the astronauts have, and I'll tell you a secret in a second, is that we learn lots of things very quickly.
8: So
0: we
8: Michael Fink, NASA Crew 11 pilot.
0: Learn how to speak Russian. We have to learn how to be in a spacesuit. We have to learn which buttons to push, which ones not to push. Xena's always said, "Don't push that one." So, but it turns out that all humans have this ability to learn new things. And you guys right now, a lot of you are in school and you're learning new things every day. Well, though, you know, that's the really cool thing about being human, and that's those same skills you need when you go fly in space.
1: We have a lot of training, and we trained a lot and learned a lot. But one thing I was not able to train on the ground was how to use toilet on orbit. So zero gravity, it's actually very hard to poop. Number one, number two, very hard. One day, my number two was floating here on orbit. It was so surprised. I was so surprised. So I wish we can train some how to do the
0: thank
1: business.
0: Thank you for seeing that and putting it away.
1: Sorry. It's so dirty, but.
7: Thank you.
2: No, valuable lessons. I think, you know, the best way to learn is to ask questions. So we appreciate your observations. Absolutely. All right, my young leader to my right.
9: My name is Alima. I'm in 10th grade. And my question is for all of you. What things did you guys study or research in the International Space Station, or what studies were going on that were really interesting or that you feel are going to be innovating in the future?
3: So much awesome research that's happening. It's a national laboratory. There's science happening all the time. And so 1 hour you might be doing microbiology research, and the next hour you're doing astrophysics. It's really cool. I can talk about one of the experiments that I participated in. Some of the science we do is actually on our own human bodies, which I think is really cool because as astronauts in space, we experience a lot of the same changes as immunocompromised populations or aging populations on the ground. And so seeing how our bodies experience those effects but then also recover from those things once we get back down to Earth is really hopefully helpful to people here on Earth. So that was one cool thing that we got to participate in.
0: I was pretty impressed. My first mission, there were just two of us. That was in 2004. Excuse me. This time there were seven of us. So we had a lot more time to work on science, and it was pretty impressive. A lot of our science actually was sponsored by a company or a university, whereas earlier it wasn't that way. So we're now finding a way to actually help space make money for us, and we're doing that by helping life on planet Earth. So we worked with some universities for stem cell research that will help us make some new medicines, new therapies to help people who are sick on Earth, and I thought that was really cool. And I was just impressed with how much science we got done compared to my previous missions. What do you think?
1: Yes, and we are also using ISS for the technology demo, tech demo, like testing new technology for the explorations. For example, JAXA have developed a new CO2 carbon dioxide removal system, and that is much more efficient and much smaller. And that's working very well. So probably we're going to use that technology for the lunar pressurized rover, which is going to, we are developing in order to use that on the surface of the moon. And also, we had very interesting experiments. One company actually tried to make sake on orbit, and it was very successful. It smelled very well. So
0: were we allowed to taste it?
1: No, that's too expensive, actually. $1 million maybe for the one bottle, but yeah, it was very interesting.
2: Excellent. Thank you for that question. Good question. All right, our next brilliant mind on the left, please.
6: Good morning. My name is Alyssa, and I'm a junior at Richard Wright. My question for all of you are, is there anything new that you're excited to see, like something you've discovered? I know you mentioned like the base on the moon. So is there any new technology or experiments that you've done that you're like ready to share?
0: Can I just say, I'm really proud of what we've done as NASA on the space station, is that we know how to recycle water. I mean, we take, each time we would take like a liter, like a liter bottle, that weighs about a kilogram. That used to, you know, used to cost us $10,000. Now it's like $3,000 just to take a bottle of water. So we recycle our water. But what that means is that, as Kimiya-san was mentioning, it's a toilet thing. So every time we pee, it gets recycled. We take out all the bad stuff. We purify, distill the water and everything like that. As we go to farther and farther away from planet Earth, it's going to be more and more expensive to have that water. So what we've really done is really have learned how to recycle water aboard space station. I think we're even up to almost 97% efficiency, which is great, so we lose very little water. And it's going to be really important for us when we go to the moon and beyond. So good job, space station.
3: Yeah.
0: And we all need water.
3: I agree. I'm really excited for things that we haven't even anticipated yet. When we went to the moon with Apollo, there were so many discoveries that led to technology just so that we could accomplish that mission. And I think we're only just beginning to figure those things out for Artemis.
8: Especially Dina Cardman, NASA Crew 11 Commander.
3: Going to the moon to stay this time for long durations. You can do anything for a short period of time, but we've learned from the International Space Station what it means to really live and work in space, and I'm really excited to see what that's like on the moon.
1: We're also growing some like vegetations on orbit, so researching how to grow
0: some vegetables.
1: Actually, I ate first lettuce developed in space.
0: How did it taste?
1: I said delicious, but I lied. Sorry. But, yeah, anyway, this kind of technology is actually really helps for the human to go to Mars or beyond. Yep.
2: Great. Thank you for that great question. All right. Next up on my right, please.
10: Okay. I'm Layla. I'm in the eighth grade, and I'm from Templeton Academy, and I have a question for the whole crew. So are there any technological and research advantages that you guys are looking forward to in the future regarding space travel and exploration? Like, is there anything that you guys are looking forward to in the future?
3: Yeah, so many different things. Space is a really great environment for not only just studying what happens to the human body in space and things that are interesting to us as astronauts, but it's also a great platform for making new materials that we either can't make on Earth or are really hard to make on Earth. So things like really tiny crystals that would be really difficult to grow here in this 1G environment, or they get contamination from the container they're in. But in space, you can grow these really delicate structures, and that's helpful for understanding how protein crystals grow. It's also really helpful for developing pharmaceuticals and new drugs. So I think it's going to expand our ability to manufacture these really interesting materials.
0: I'm going to rip on that, Dear Zena. Minecraft. Anyone here of Minecraft?
3: Yes.
0: Anybody? Okay, yeah. So the idea is you take resources from this imaginary world and you kind of refine them, and then you can make tools with that. We're going to do mooncraft up in space, aboard the on the moon, right? We're going to take the lunar soil. It's called regolith. It has a bunch of really cool stuff in it.
8: Michael Fink, NASA Crew 11 pilot.
0: Aluminum and iron and steel and rare earth elements. And oxygen, and we're going to learn how to use that soil of the moon, the regolith, to build things. And so everybody who has any Minecraft experience, NASA will be looking at you.
1: Using space, actually, we have infinity of like possibilities. So if you have any new ideas, we can try. For example, JAXA is releasing a lot of small satellites. That's kind of reasonable. So even like a Japanese businessman group actually have developed new satellites and releasing it. So, and also maybe school kids, high school kids also made satellites and releasing it. So if you have any actually great idea, please propose to NASA or JAXA, and we are happy to execute these ideas.
2: Love that. Thank you for the open call, Kamiya. Excellent. All right, please, to my left.
11: Hello, my name is Peyton. I'm a 10th grader. I go to Richard Wright. So let's say the whole astronaut thing didn't work out. What other occupations would you want to pursue?
3: Ooh, for me, growing up, I really wanted to be a writer. So very different than the path I wound up going down. I was a grad student when I applied to be an astronaut. So I imagine if I hadn't gotten this job, and there's so much hard work involved, but there's also a lot of luck. So that was always a possibility. I would probably have finished my degree in science and then kept doing research. Maybe I would have been interested in teaching high school at some point. I maybe still want to after I'm done being an astronaut.
0: I'm still not sure I've succeeded as an astronaut, but I'll keep trying. But had I not been an astronaut, I was so much into NASA and our operational missions and stuff. I thought, well, maybe I could go still work at NASA, be a flight controller or a flight director or a launch controller, because isn't it fun? You push that button and the rocket goes up. I would have liked to have done any of that kind of thing. It was we do so many fun things at NASA, not just being an astronaut. It's like Zena and Kimia-san said, it's a team effort, and we're all part of one team. And I would have loved to have been part of that team one way or the other.
1: I also really liked actually my previous job, like piloting fighter jets or like conducting test flights. So probably I would just
0: continue. F2 was the best, right?
1: Oh, yes. Oh, you actually helped us to develop F2. So he was in Japan to help us. So, and my dream was become a squadron commander of test fighter squadron. So, hopefully I made that if I didn't.
0: You were a great pilot, sir. You would have done it.
1: Thank you. Thank you for your compliments.
2: Excellent. Great question. Thank you. All right. Next up on my right, please.
12: Good morning. My name is Nyla Vereen. I am an 11th grade student at Richard Wright Public Charter Schools, and my question to all of the crew is, what are the many obstacles and challenges you face while being in space?
3: Kimia-san has already mentioned one of the biggest ones, just being a human being in that environment. So whether that's going to the bathroom like we've talked about or showering, how to maintain hygiene. Showering is actually difficult, challenging, but also really fun. I kind of loved it.
0: Yeah, because we don't have a shower.
3: Yeah. You're like taking a little bag of water and squeezing it into your hair, and then you kind of have to remove it with a towel. I thought that was really interesting and really fun. But yeah, anything involved in just existing as a human being was a challenge.
0: I think your question, I'm going to take it a little bit differently, because I had a lot of challenges before I became an astronaut, and I think our path didn't take us straight there. And one of the things I often advise younger people, study hard, be good, but never give up. If you have a dream, keep going for it. So I actually failed out of the Air Force pilot training, and it was on my birthday. My girlfriend broke up with me, and if I had a dog, it would have gotten run over, but I didn't have a dog. But it was just a bad day, but I figured out another way to get into the astronaut program, and since then I've been flying with a lot of great people. So I hope if you ever have any troubles, I hope it's not on your birthday. I hope you don't have a dog at that time. although I do recommend having dogs, but just keep going. Never give up.
1: On orbit, things float away very easily, so I lost a lot of stuff, actually, and people helped me to find things.
0: But you were the best finder.
1: Oh, yeah, best loser, maybe.
0: Yes.
1: Sorry, worst. But that's very hard. But one thing I was find out that was great was people previously said, like, RFID reader, in order to find things is useless. But I found out if you use it correctly, that's very, very useful. So just follow the procedures or training. Yeah, that's my key to actually overcome these kind of difficulties. Thank you.
11: Thank you.
2: Thank you very much. Good question. Thank you. All right. So I see the number of young people we have with remaining questions, which is awesome. And we're going to get through them. So what I'll ask you all to do is ask your question, and then I'll assign which astronaut will answer. Sound good?
0: Lightning mode.
2: Lightning mode. Speed round. Here we go. Gentleman to my left.
13: My name is Nathan, and I'm a sophomore at Richard Wright. My question is, like, what's the closest thing to a normal day in the space station?
2: Ooh, all right. I will go with Mike for that.
0: So normal day, we follow a schedule that the ground puts together. And so I would wake up around 6 o'clock, and Kimiya-san would already be awake. And we'd have breakfast together, and then quickly, soon afterwards, Zena and Johnny, or Zena and Chris would join us. We'd have a little bit of breakfast. We'd chat about our day. Then we would meet with the ground, and they would tell us all the changes to our schedule. They'd give us some words of encouragement, and then we would go off and do some science. Sometimes we would be doing unpacking of all of our cargo ships. Then we would have a lunchtime. And then before we knew it, we would keep doing that. And before we knew it, it was 5 or 6 p.m. It was time to say goodnight and goodbye to all of our ground teams, which we always enjoyed spending time with them and talking to them. And then we had dinner. Most of the time we ate dinner together. And then we looked at our pictures, worked on the Internet, called our families, and it was bedtime. Each day was really super fast that way. And it was kind of a normal day.
2: Great question. Thank you for running that through. Good stuff. All right. Oh. To my right.
14: Hello. My name is Destiny. I go to Templeton Academy. My question is for the whole crew. And it's what was the qualifications you had to go through to get this job position? Because, like, seeing from the video they played earlier, you had to, like, deal with technology and, like, programming, I believe.
2: Okay, so for that question, we'll go with two. I'll start with Zena and then Camille, you as well.
3: Yeah, it's changed a little bit throughout time. When I applied to be an astronaut, the requirement was you needed a degree in a STEM field, and then you needed 3 years or more of progressive experience after that. More recently, that's evolved, and now I think you need a master's degree in addition to your bachelor's degree. But we all come from some kind of science or engineering background.
1: Yeah, almost the same, but Japan actually have started new trial, so we don't need any kind of science background. Even some for example, Makoto came from the World Bank. Yeah, so actually we are expanding actually these kind of backgrounds. So if any kind of talents might be helpful for you to become an astronaut for the future.
2: All right. Mike, did you have anything else to add to that one?
0: I was just going to say we're making more and more room for space. We've had only about 700 people orbit the Earth, and that's since 1961. I'm hoping with NASA's efforts and working with their international partners, in the next 10 years we'll have 7,000. That means we're going to need more and more different kinds of people, a diversity of skills, a diversity of talents. But everybody's got to be at the top of their game. You got to be able to work together as a team. And you'll definitely have much more opportunities to fly in the future than today.
2: Excellent response. It sounds like you're describing many of our young leaders in here today. It's great.
0: Can't wait to see you all in space.
2: Absolutely. All right, to my left, please.
15: Hi, my name is Christina Fields. I'm a junior at Richard Wright Charter Schools. If you ever wanted to go back to space, what would you try to improve to make the experience more easier and better for yourself?
2: All right, so for that question, we ended with Mike. I'll go with Mike on this one.
0: Wait, I thought I was going to get out of that.
2: Switch things up.
0: So what would I do differently? Be ready for next time? I think I would have brought a better phone list so I could call more of my friends. I didn't realize how many friends I missed from calling. I tried to call a lot of people. But it's really just reaching out and reestablishing my Earth friendships. So I think I'd do that better. But there's no excuse now. I mean, I'm back on Earth. We have telephones. I'll call my friends and get the... Because while I was focusing and trying to go fly in space, I didn't spend a lot of time on my friendships and you know, reach out and say hi to people. So it was easier to do it in space. So I think that's what I would do better. Keep in touch with your friends, especially as you graduate. It's an important thing.
2: Great advice. Thank you, Mike. All right, please.
16: Hello, I'm Devin. I'm 7th grade. I'm from Templeton. What's the biggest technological advance in, like, spacesuits since the first moon landing?
2: Okay, for that I'll go with Zena.
3: Yeah, well, we have a lot of different types of spacesuits. And so what we use on the International Space Station is different than what we needed for the surface of the moon. When you're doing a spacewalk on the space station, you're really using your arms and your shoulders. And so changes in how we have shoulder mobility and the rotating bearings for the shoulders are really different than what they needed for the moon. Now we're getting ready to go back to the moon and to do really difficult and longer duration spacewalks on the lunar surface. And so we're focusing a lot on mobility and making sure that you can really bend over and pick up the most awesome rock from the ground, which is something that you really wouldn't be able to do in the spacesuits that we have on the International Space Station. So mobility and making sure that they fit a lot of different people is really important.
2: Love that. Thank you. Great question. All right. Oh, I'm sorry. Yes.
17: Hello. My name is Dijon. I'm in 11th grade. And my question is, how did y'all decide what y'all were going to eat? Because I doubt it's like a breakfast, dinner time. And did y'all choose what y'all was going to eat before and y'all bring it into space? Or that's, yeah.
2: Okay, so I'll quickly go to Kimiya first, and then I'll round it with each of you. You guys can quickly speed round.
1: Yeah, so we can actually predetermine actually what kind of food you like, so we can bring what we like. So, for example, I brought a lot of like sea eels because that's very delicious. I didn't bring any vegetables, basically. Sometimes a little bit, but yeah. So. Yeah, anyway, I just ate food which I liked.
0: Yeah, the food's gotten a lot better over time. There's a standard menu that they send up, and then we can have some extra kind of bonus things, the things we particularly like.
3: Yeah, the food was overall really pretty good. I loved peanut butter in space so much. I'm like not a very peanut butter motivated person on the ground, and so now I know this about myself. Next time I would fly more peanut butter.
2: That's great, and we did get to see the cake in your video, which was really nice, those special moments. So
3: featuring
2: great
3: lots of peanut butter.
2: Yes, exactly. Thank you. All right, lightning round. We've got a few more minutes.
18: Okay. Hi, I'm Kennedy, and I go to Richard Wright Public Charter School. I'm in the 10th grade, and my question is, knowing and seeing the video that we just saw, I saw you doing work in space and on the spaceship, and I just want to know, why is it so important that you have to do it in the spaceship and not on land?
2: Great question. I'll go to Mike for that.
0: Yes, yeah, so we can do a lot of the stuff on the land, but when we're without gravity, we take gravity out of the equation. There's so many more things that we can see about physics and biology. So, for example, some of those stem cells we're going to hopefully grow into see in the future if we can make like a human heart. And human heart stem cells on the ground, they turn into, because of gravity, they kind of turn into like a blob. And but in space, they would grow and actually look like a human heart. And there's a lot of people on the ground that could use a new heart. Some of us don't have hearts, but I mean the people that who are sick that could be helpful to them. That's one example.
2: Excellent. Thank you for your question. All right, I'm going to come here one more time, and then I'll come to that side. So, yes.
19: I'm Alice. I'm in sixth grade at Templeton Academy, and my question is, how do you think AI will affect the future of space?
2: Ooh, what a great question. Okay. Quickly, I'll go to Zena, and then Kimiya, if you want to touch on that just real quick.
3: Yeah, I think we're on the cusp of seeing a lot of those impacts. We already use a lot of automation. It's really highly enabling. So the spacecraft that we took to the International Space Station had a lot of automation, more so than the spacecrafts of generations before. And so I think that's a natural next leap, is we have to figure out how to work with and not against any kind of artificial intelligence and automation in the future.
1: In order to educate AI, we need good data, and also person need to actually teach how to learn that data. So still, astronaut is very important role in the future as well, I think. of course, you're going to use AI.
2: Excellent. Great question. Thank you. All right, gentlemen to my left with the goggles.
20: Hello, my name is Christopher. I'm from Templeton Academy, and I'm a 12th grader. I just wanted to ask, how long does it take for you to plan out a mission that you're going to, like, an experiment that you're going to do in space? Like, do you plan out before launch and then do it during launch and then keep doing it after you come back to Earth? What's the parameters?
2: And would anybody like to respond? One response?
3: Yeah, it takes years of planning. Luckily for us, that's not just our job. And so there's a whole team of people at NASA, at our Japanese partnerships, all across the world who are planning the experiments that we're going to do, the spacewalks that need to be done, what kind of maintenance and repairs need to happen. And so by the time we get assigned as crew members, we just have to train how to do those things, and then we go execute the job. And I love being the eyes and ears and lab notebook for this enormous team on the ground. It's really cool.
2: Excellent. All right, so my last two questions for the day, please.
21: Hi, my name is Jocelyn. I go to Templeton Academy, and I'm in the ninth grade. So I know that you guys mentioned teamwork up there. And my question is, with dealing with, like, hardships, whether it's problems with the projects or, like, dealing with your crewmates, how did you guys get over that?
0: We yelled at each other. No, we did not yell at each other.
3: I think it requires just having a lot of grace for each other and grace for yourself. There were so many days when one of us would be having a bad day, and you just have to be there for each other and hold each other accountable. Like, you don't want to take that out on the ground teams that are there to help you out, but you can vent your frustrations to each other. And I know there were many times I was having a hard day and I was grumpy and my crewmates would be there. Kimmy always somehow knew exactly the right moment to show up with a piece of chocolate, and he would just float it to me and he would say, "Thank you for your hard work." And I would be immediately healed. So you got to help each other out, have each other's backs.
2: Great question.
0: And we talked about it ahead of time, so that's important, is to not be afraid to use our words.
2: Excellent. Thank you for the question. All right, yes.
22: So as the International Space Station gets older and older, because it has been up there for a really long time, is there any, like, plans of, like, replacing it with a more advanced... Or is it just, like, getting maintenance over the various years?
2: Great. Final question.
0: Can I just answer that
2: Please.
0: One? Just because I'm so excited. Because I knew the space station was before it even started to fly, and it was and I got to see it be put together. So new space stations, we are in a wonderful time. There's already another space station up there built by the People's Republic of China. They have a space station. Other countries are talking about building their space stations too. But what we're doing in the United States is that NASA is like a shark tank. We're investing in some companies, not taking any equity from them, but we're saying, hey, you know, we could use we can help you with our knowledge and some money, and we're starting to have these commercial space stations, and it's going to be really exciting because they're going to be able to use that to make some new products, new businesses, new jobs, more people getting to fly in space, and more space stations up around planet Earth. So that's our strategy, and that allows NASA, since low Earth orbit is being a great economy, we're going to go to the Moon and Mars. It's a really exciting time. So some of you will never be on the International Space Station, just like I was never on Space Station Mir, but you'll be on some of the new space stations, and that's really cool. No royalties either, man. NASA's great. We are the best partner ever.
2: I love that. You guys have such brilliant minds. And guess what? You all asked all of the other questions that I had on my tablet. So give yourselves a round of applause. Give this amazing Crew 11 a big round of applause to thank them for joining us and telling their story. On behalf of NASA Administrator Jared Isaacman, thank you all for joining us. Thank you for our inaugural session of Frontiers of Space. So thank you all. Take care. Bye-bye.
8: A conversation with SpaceX Crew 11 astronauts. They discussed their recent 167-day mission aboard the International Space Station. Now, Representative Mike Collins and former college football coach Derek Dooley, Republican candidates for U.S. Senate in Georgia, participated in a debate hosted by the Atlanta Press Club and Georgia Public Broadcasting ahead of the state's June 16, 2026 GOP primary runoff election. The pair engaged in discussion over topics ranging from immigration, the conflict with Iran, President Donald Trump, the economy, and more. Dooley also attacked Collins over complaints filed against him with the House Ethics Committee. The winner of the runoff advances to the general election to face incumbent Senator John Ossoff, a Democrat.
2: Okay.
4: Hello, I'm Donna Lowry, host of Lawmakers on Georgia Public Broadcasting. Welcome to the Atlanta Press Club, Loudermilk Young Debate Series from the studios of Georgia Public Broadcasting. The 2026 debate series was made possible by grants to the Atlanta Press Club from the Arthur M. Blank Family Foundation and the Robert Charles Loudermilk Sr. Foundation. This is the debate for Republican candidates running for U.S. Senate. We have two journalists who will question the candidates. Jeff Ami is an independent journalist covering politics and education in Georgia who previously worked for the Associated Press and newspapers in Alabama. Emily Wu Pearson is an immigrant and communities reporter at WABE in Atlanta. I'm going to kick off today's debate asking each of the candidates to introduce themselves and tell viewers why they should be the next U.S. Senator from Georgia. Candidates will have 60 seconds to introduce themselves. We will go in alphabetical order, starting with Mike Collins.
5: Good evening. It's a privilege to be here. I'm Mike Collins, and I'm asking for your vote for the U.S. Senate because Georgia doesn't have a voice. Our current Senator John Ossoff, he doesn't represent us. He votes like his donors from California want him to. I mean, men and girls sports, against working class tax cuts, against our farmers who are out there just toiling to feed and clothe us. Oh, but he'll fight like mad for criminal illegals, even shutting down the government, cutting off valuable services for his own constituents. He doesn't represent Georgia. That's not a Georgia senator. When I'm there, that's going to change. Just like I've done in Congress, we're going to move forward an agenda that puts Americans first.
7: Georgia Senate candidate, U.S. Representative Republican Mike Collins.
5: Fix our people. Gets the federal government off the backs of hardworking men and women. And we can do that in a bipartisan way and not sell out our conservative values.
4: Thank you. Derek Dooley is next.
23: I'm Derek Dooley, and I'm a political outsider. I grew up in a football family in Athens, Georgia. And I wanted to follow my father's legacy of service, and so after a brief career practicing law, I went on a 28-year career as a football coach and just loved the impact you made on young people every day. Now, I'm here today for two reasons. Number one, we got to find the right candidate to beat John Ossoff, and it's not going to be done by another D.C. politician who's under an ethics investigation for abusing taxpayer funds. But that leads me to my second thing, because Congress is out of control. There's too much careerism, corruption, nothing's getting done. Congress is not working for the people the way it should, and it's time we send a different kind of leader up there who's up there for the right reasons, not for his long political career, not to get rich and famous, but he's up there to deliver results and never forget, always put you first. I hope to earn your vote today, and I look forward to answering the questions.
4: Thank you. For the full set of debate rules, please visit AtlantaPressClub.org. Our panel will now ask a question to an individual candidate. We'll start with Jeff Ami, who will ask a question of Derek Dooley. Once again, you have 60 seconds for your response. Jeff?
24: Mr. Dooley, you have Governor Kemp's endorsement, but not President Trump's endorsement. Are you seeking the president's endorsement? And what are you doing to get it?
23: Well, thank you, Jeff. Listen, it's an honor to have Governor Kemp's endorsement. I mean, his leadership has been inspirational to me. He's probably the most popular governor in my lifetime. And he really loves this state and is invested in getting this Senate seat back to the people of Georgia. And, of course, I would be honored to have the president's support. Everybody would love President Trump's support. We've all been very supportive of his agenda. But look, what I've been doing the last 10 months is trying to earn the support from the most important people, and that's the people of Georgia. And that's my goal today, and that's been my goal since I came out. I wanted to earn it. Earn it the right way from the people of Georgia, and that's what I've been doing, and I look forward to getting it over the finish line on June 16th.
4: Thank you. Emily Wu Pearson, please ask a question for Mike Collins.
25: Representative Collins, what policies would you advocate for Georgians to have better access to health care?
5: Yeah, well, I think one of the biggest things that we can do is make sure that, we get the health care back into the insurer's hands instead of the insurance companies. It's been obvious that the only people been making money out there are your insurance companies. And it's good to see that President Trump has moved forward with initiatives to get our prescription drugs under control and cost down instead of us paying for the rest of the world. But there are simple things you can do. Obamacare really hurt the healthcare industry. I remember when Obamacare was implemented. I was in the private sector. My insurance went up 62% that year. And you look at what has happened ever since. The mandates in Obamacare have just about killed insurance availability and affordability for the average American out there. So we can push back that and make sure that that the people that are buying the insurance have access to options, whether it's buying insurance across state lines or just making sure that we don't have just very few insurance companies here in the state of Georgia.
4: Emily, it's your turn to ask a question to Derek Dooley.
6: Mr. Dooley, what should the federal government do about immigrants who entered the country illegally but have lived and worked in the U.S. for years?
23: Yeah, listen, this immigration system is, I would say, the most reckless act of any president in my lifetime. What the Biden administration and Ossoff did, letting these illegal immigrants come in unchecked, wreaking havoc on our country. I do not support in any way a pathway to citizenship for illegal immigrants. And I have had a lot of frustration with our immigration system because, number one, the first thing we got to do is we still have a crisis. We have to continue. There's hundreds of thousands of people, thousands of illegal immigrants who are out there wreaking havoc on our country. They're grifting off our government, stealing taxpayer money, and we got to get them out of the country. That should always be our priority. But the other frustration I have is what Congress has done. We have a broken immigration system, and Congress hadn't acted on it in 35 to 40 years. And it's time we put together an immigration system that puts American interests first, and Congress has failed to do that.
4: Jeff, you have the last question of this round for Mike Collins.
24: Congressman Collins, your opponent has said he would limit himself to two terms in the Senate. You've said in the past that you favor a constitutional amendment for term limits. But will you limit your service even without a law?
5: Oh, yeah. You know, as a matter of fact, Jeff, if you take a look, ever since I started running for Congress, I've signed the term limit pledge. I've signed the term limit pledge every year that I have been in Congress. If I had stayed in the House, I would have only run one more term. But sure, I am much in favor of term limits. And I'll tell you why. It's because you get up there and these people get stuck in a rut, or you get it in, make it a career. This was not meant to be a career. It was for people to put their business to the side, go to Washington, D.C., serve, and then go back home. And it's kind of like in my private life and my business. After a while, you know, there's a reason that my sons run our and nephew and them run our operation now. It's because you need new blood. You need new eyes on things. And so I've always been a fan of term limits, and wouldn't mind signing any pledge, wouldn't mind voting on term limits, as a matter of fact.
4: Well, that concludes our first round. Each candidate will now ask a question to their opponent. You'll have 30 seconds to ask the question, 60 seconds to respond, and the person who asks the question will get a 30-second rebuttal. Mike Collins, please ask a question to Derek Dooley.
5: Sure, thank you. Derek, you recently said you were sensitive to both sides of the issue on illegal immigration and suggested that illegal immigrants could get amnesty by doing community service to stay in the country. Why did you say that, and why do you think it's okay to keep illegal immigrants in this country?
23: Well, Mike, I didn't say that, and I think you didn't listen to what my answer was. We're on the same team on this issue. I've mentioned that it's the most reckless act that any president has done, and John Ossoff supported it. And I in no way support any amnesty for people who came here illegally, and I've been clear about that. Again, my frustration is that we got to stay prioritized on getting all these illegal immigrants out who are wreaking havoc on our communities. They're grifting on our government. But the more important thing is, Mike, a Congress that you're a part of has not done anything in 35, 40 years to fix this broken immigration system, and it's about time we do something to put American interests first.
4: Mike Collins.
5: Thank you. You know, we didn't only have to listen to it. You could watch it as you did the interview with Scott Jennings. But, you know, angel families and people that are harmed by these illegal immigrants out here, they deserve somebody that's going to stand up for them, not someone who has the same immigration policies as John Ossoff.
4: Okay.
23: Do I say anything after that? I mean, typical politician. I mean, he's not listening to one thing I've said, and he's putting words in my mouth. But
5: no, we don't have to listen. We don't have to listen, yeah. Derek. All we've got to do is watch the interview.
23: Please do.
4: Okay. We're going to end it there, though.
23: Okay.
4: Okay. Well, Derek Dooley, it is your turn to ask Mike Collins a question.
23: Well, let's deal with facts here, because, Mike, you're under an ethics investigation by your Republican colleagues for abusing taxpayer money. So here's my question. First of all, why did you not cooperate with the investigation for over 4 months, and how can hardworking Georgians trust you going forward?
5: Well, you know, Derek, here's the thing on this investigation, this ethics. It's complaint. It's the same thing that I answered in the last debate twice. And anybody can file a complaint. An anonymous person can file a complaint. It doesn't mean that the ethics committee has even taken it up. We'll work with the ethics committee. If they have any questions, we'll be glad to answer those questions. But that has not been taken up. It's bogus. It's a nothing burger. And we look forward to going on and pushing that passes. But in the meantime, I'm going to be out there making sure that people of the state of Georgia have a clear choice. And making sure that I am laser focused, that they understand that they can have proven conservative leadership that has delivered a more secure, more safe, more prosperous country versus John Ossoff, who's been out there with his far left agenda that's backed by these California and New York donors. And he's making your life less safe, more expensive, and less free.
4: Derek Dooley,
23: rebuttal. Again, another typical politician answer. Didn't answer the question about the 4 months where he wasn't cooperate. But here's the other issue he's not telling the Georgia people. That his Republican colleagues looked at all these thousands of complaints, and there have been a lot of them, and they have voted to narrow it down to only 4 complaints that deserve further review, serious investigation. And of the 4, 2 of them involve Mike Collins. And this isn't the first time that that's happened. Because, listen, back in March, Mike spent over $100,000 for a campaign commercial of taxpayer money to promote himself and his campaign.
5: No,
23: so this is a trend that's going on.
4: Okay, thank you. Yes,
23: please do.
4: Go ahead.
5: We have, as a duty in our congressional seat, we get to put out and we do push out information to let people know exactly what the truth is and what's going on in D.C. This ethics committee has not taken this up as an investigation. It is a nothing burger. It was filed by an anonymous complaint. And if they have any questions, they have anything they want to discuss with us, I'm more than happy to talk about it.
4: Okay, we're going to have to.
23: That's not true. They
4: we're
23: have
4: to
23: taken
4: leave it
23: up.
4: There.
23: There's only 4 cases they're reviewing of the thousands.
4: Okay, we're
23: so
4: going to have to leave it there.
23: Not true.
4: We want to move on. All right.
23: All right.
4: You are watching the Republican runoff debate for U.S. Senate, and we'll now go back to the panel, who will ask questions to the candidate of their choice until we run out of time. And Emily, we have you to start with a question.
6: Thank you, Donna. I'd like to ask this question to both candidates. The war with Iran is headed into its 4th month. What role should Congress have in decisions about military action, full-scale war?
23: Who do you want to answer it first?
6: I'll start with Representative Collins.
23: All right.
5: Yes, ma'am. You know, I want to start out by saying that I fully support President Trump and what he is doing with Iran. You know, we have kicked this can down the road long enough. It's time to deal with this radical Islamic regime that is wanting to kill us at the end of the day. And they were so close on getting a nuclear weapon, and I am so proud that our administration, our president, had the forethought to go out there and stop this before it got any worse. Because just think, if they had gotten control of a nuclear weapon or manufactured a nuclear weapon, just where our fuel prices would be and who would be controlling not only just the Strait of Hormuz, but all of the Middle East. So as this has got to come to an end soon. It will. I have full faith in our administration. I know they're working out details now to get this resolved so that we can get back to normalcy here and continue to get this economy back to rolling again and watch prices come down like fuel and food.
4: Derek Dooley.
23: Well, look, I was 11 years old, and I remember it like it was yesterday, watching on TV when our embassy got stormed, people in the streets burning the flag, chanting death to America. So I'm 100% behind President Trump's decision that they should not get a nuclear weapon. But the big thing, too, is we've got to change their behavior. This is a regime that has no respect for stability. They have no respect for people's ability to have economic prosperity. And listen, we've applied tremendous military pressure on them. It was successful. Then we're now applying a lot of economic pressure on them, which we're hoping we can squeeze them out. And more importantly, we're applying diplomatic pressure to the credit of President Trump that's never happened before. People in the Gulf states are aligning with us to try to change their behavior. So I'm very supportive of all that. And I think it's also important that we keep communicating with leadership in Congress, and hopefully we'll get a resolution soon.
4: Thank you. Jeff, your turn to ask a question.
24: This is a question for Congressman Collins. You recently distanced yourself from Brandon Phillips, who's been a political and congressional aide to you after he insulted a rape victim online. Mr. Phillips has been subject to a series of questions about his personal behavior, including claims he put his girlfriend on your public payroll for work she didn't do. Why did you keep him around so long, and what does that say about your judgment?
5: You know, Jeff, I'm going to tell you, I'm proud of the work that my team has done. They're part of the reason that I've been able to go to Washington, D.C., and to be successful. But when they fall short of expectations, as the businessman that I am, I've taken actions to correct that. And that's why I just said, and I'm continued, and I will continue to say, y'all, I am.

0: I am laser focused on giving Georgians a clear choice, a choice between me, a proven conservative leader out there who has made Georgians' life safer, more secure, and more prosperous. And when you look at the other side, what have you got? You've got John Ossoff, the guy that has got a far left agenda that's being backed by these California, New York donors. He's the one that's been out there making your life less safe, more expensive, and less free.
1: All right. Thank you. Emily.
2: Am I allowed to respond to that or no?
1: He did not refer to you in particular.
2: Okay.
1: So we are going to go to Emily for a question.
3: Thank you. I have a question for Mr. Dooley. Congressional Republicans have worked to define exactly the moment a human life begins with the Life at Conception Act in order to extend constitutional protections. Representative Collins has supported this act. Would you support it?
2: Well, let me just start by saying this is an issue that has divided our country my entire life. And so I'm fully aligned with where President Trump is on this. And the Supreme Court has ruled that this is a matter for the states. I think states are closer to the people to know what they want. They're better equipped to change when the people want to change them. And as a federal U.S. senator, I don't support in any way getting involved in this issue. I think the federal government needs to stay out of it.
1: All right. Jeff, your question.
4: This is a question for both of the candidates, and I'll start with Mr. Dooley. President Trump is asking Congress to appropriate $1 billion to pay for infrastructure for his proposed ballroom. He also wants to spend nearly $1.8 billion to make payments to people he claims were unfairly targeted by his predecessor. Do you support that spending?
2: You want me to start?
4: Yes, please, sir.
2: All right. Well, first of all, you know, when I've traveled around this state over the last 10 months, people are talking about groceries. They're talking about gas. They're trying to make a living and put food on the table. And this is a lot of D.C. media inside politics. And one of the reasons why so many people are frustrated with going up there and they're taking the eye off the ball of what's important to the American people. But look, as it relates to weaponization, I mean, we saw a Department of Justice weaponized against President Trump and so many Republicans. And I think just from a fairness standpoint, if you're unfairly targeted, we should look into being able to reimburse you. And as on the ballroom issue, Jeff, that, you know, the ballroom's going to get paid out of private money. What we're talking about here for the fund is security around it. And, you know, we had a president that's almost been assassinated 4 times. And so I think we all should take note of how serious it is, our security for our Secret Service personnel. It's a very important thing to protect all of our leadership up in D.C.
1: All right. Thank you. Mike Collins.
0: Could you repeat that real quick?
4: Do you support spending $1 billion for infrastructure for President Trump's proposed ballroom? And do you support spending nearly $1.8 billion to make payments to people President Trump claims were unfairly targeted by his predecessor?
0: Yeah, sure. I get what you're talking about. The Trump ballroom, let's start there because that was the first part of it. You know, you've seen how rhetoric has been riled up and how people have really gotten out of hand. I mean, we've had 4 attempts on President Trump's life. The latest one was at the Hilton there. So yes, sir, I support 100% getting that ballroom. It's necessary for nothing else than security reasons. I mean, you've seen how we tried to have something in Washington, D.C., but it just didn't work. And we need to make sure that as the superpower that we are, we shouldn't be having functions inside a tent. And so, yes, sir, I support that 100%. On the anti-weaponization fund, I believe is what you're referring to. It is. It's no secret that under Joe Biden and his administration, the DOJ, they were out there targeting everyday Americans that who just came to school board meetings just to face their concerns. So you're exactly right. I have confidence in the oversight process and ensuring that those impacted by those political weaponizations, that they're going to be made whole.
1: All right. Thank you. Emily, your question to one or both of the candidates.
3: I have a question for both the candidates. I'll start with Mr. Dooley. What is a problem area you see in federal spending that should be addressed or cut?
2: Well, the biggest, let me just back up and say, you know, Congress has not balanced a budget in 25 years. And so we have a major spending problem up there, and we've got to stop this spending addiction. I think it's ridiculous. For every dollar that they get in revenue, they're spending $1.33, which means for every $5 they bring in, we're taking a dollar that could be going to help people, and we have to throw it away to pay down debt. So it takes a lot of pressure off. We got to go through every segment of the budget. But, you know, we hadn't even touched on all the fraud, all the abuse, all the waste that's going on.

0: on. I mean, there's trillions of dollars, or hundreds of millions or billions, who knows what the number is, in Minnesota alone of people grifting off our government. And so I just think it's been a real failure of Congress, not only to keep spending and kick this debt down the road that's going to be a catastrophe for our young people, but more importantly, they've had zero oversight over the money that's being going on. And I'm glad the Trump administration's getting involved in it to root out all this fraud, waste, and abuse.
1: All right, Mike Collins.
2: Yes, ma'am. You said you wanted to know about what we could do as members of Congress to...
3: Yes, sir. What specific areas you could cut in the budget or federal spending?
2: Oh, sure. You know, the first thing that we could do as Congress is get back to regular order. Now, we got all our appropriation bills passed last year. Granted, the last one is still being held up because of the funding for DHS. But that's the biggest thing. You've got to get back to passing your appropriation bills, bringing these federal agencies in and holding them accountable. That's when you cut their dollars. That's when you cut their money. Instead of passing out all these continuous resolutions every year and say, hey, thank you very much, we'll see you next year. Yeah, they get overreaching and overarching, and that's been the other problem. It has been crushing the side, the revenue side, I like to call it, the side of small businesses and private sector that if they were thriving, that it would bring the taxes in. Waste, fraud, and abuse is huge. And that's, you can work on that from that tax side with the Medicaid and the Medicare. And there is trillions of dollars in that, by the way, that we can reel in. And we can get this under control and get this deficit and this debt down.
1: Okay, thank you. We have time for one last question, maybe for both candidates, Jeff.
4: Okay, this is for both candidates, and I'll start with Congressman Collins.
2: Yes.
4: The Supreme Court has overturned President Trump's tariffs. Do you agree with that decision? And should money be refunded to companies or to individual consumers?
2: Well, you're going to have to abide
1: 30 seconds to answer.
2: I'm sorry. You're going to have to abide by what the court ordered was in order to reimburse. And if they're going to reimburse, I think it needs to make sure that the customer does get that, because they're actually the ones that paid for it. I do agree with tariffs with President Trump. I think that we have been targeted from around this world. We've had more countries that have been dumping products into our country that have been hurting farmers, and that is the number one agriculture, is the number one industry in our state, and we need to make sure that we have a level playing field out there. And that's the problem. I don't mind free trade, but it's got to be fair trade, and that's what you haven't seen for decades. President Trump has addressed that, and I'm proud of it.
1: All right, Derek Dooley.
0: Yeah, and President Trump ran on it, and we did get some good things out of it. We protected our national security. We got a lot of good trade deals, as Mike mentioned there. But as I've traveled around the state, too, I know there's a lot of job creators out there that they just want stability. They want to not make investments for 10 months, but they want to do it for 10 years. And so I think that's the real key going forward, is maintaining a level of stability to help our job creators, all the while protecting our national security interests, which includes, by the way, our farmers, because food is a very important national security interest, and we need to make sure that they all have great fair trade deals.
1: Well, thank you very much. That's all the time we have for questions. The candidates will now have 60 seconds for a closing statement. And Derek Dooley, let's start with you.
0: Well, listen, over the last 10 months, I've been listening to hardworking Georgians talk about how fed up they are with what's going on up in Washington, D.C. Congress is simply not working for the people the way it should, but I'm here to tell you it does not have to stay that way. And it's why I've pledged in writing, my pledge in Georgia First contract, that unlike Mike, what he says, I'm going to only serve two terms, and I'm going to fight every day for term limits. It's not going to just hope somebody else brings it up. That's going to be my number one priority. But also, unlike Mike, when I'm in office, I'm not going to trade stocks or crypto, and I'm going to fight to ban that. And unlike Mike, I'm never going to take a check during a government shutdown, and I'm going to fight every day that we take away Congress's pay and their privileges when they don't do their job. It's time to end this business as usual. And the only way we're going to do it is to change leadership. We got to start sending a different kind of leader, a political outsider who's up there for the right reasons. Not his long political career, not to get rich or famous.
1: All right.
0: He's up there to deliver results and to put you first. And I hope I earn your vote today.
1: Thank you very much, Mike Collins.
2: Thank you. You know, most of the federal problems we face come from a broken Senate. And 30 years in the trucking industry allowed me to be successful in passing two pieces of legislation signed into law by two presidents of different parties. You know, I never sold out my conservative values to do that. But my business experience, it allowed me to reach across the aisle to pass good, common sense legislation that's actually helped save lives. I mean, the Lake and Riley Act, it's responsible for taking over 20,000 illegal criminals off our streets. And yeah, they call me a conservative workhorse. And it's true. The good Lord put me on the earth to work, and y'all, I absolutely love it. And we've got problems in D.C. We've got a list of things that we need to address, and you've got politicians up there that say it either can't be done or they just don't have the backbone to do it. We must protect Americans first. Protect our people. Put them first.
1: Okay.
2: Get the federal government off the backs of hardworking men and women out there.
1: Thank you very much. Well, early voting starts Monday, June 8th, and runs through Friday, June 12th. Election day is Tuesday, June 16th. We thank all the candidates and our panel of journalists for everything today. We'd also like to thank the Atlanta Press Club and the Georgia Public Broadcasting for arranging today's debate. I'm Donna Lowry. Thanks for joining us for this Atlanta Press Club Loudermilk Young debate series.
5: This was a debate between Representative Mike Collins and former college football coach Derek Dooley, Republican candidates for the U.S. Senate in Georgia. This debate was hosted by the Atlanta Press Club and Georgia Public Broadcasting. The June 16th GOP primary will decide who enters the general election to face incumbent Senator John Ossoff.
6: Democratic California Congressman Ro Khanna and Democratic Kentucky Governor Andy Beshear delivered remarks with Representative Jim Clyburn, a Democrat from South Carolina, at his annual Fish Fry fundraiser in Columbia, South Carolina on May 29th. Both Khanna and Beshear are viewed as potential 2028 presidential candidates, and South Carolina is among the first Democratic primaries in that race. Here's Democratic South Carolina Congressman Jim Clyburn.
7: Hello. Hey, hey. Hello. How's everybody? Thank you. Thank you so much for being here this evening. Thanks to all of you from around the country, really. I've been hearing from people who decided to make a weekend trip to South Carolina to be a part of this fish fry. Thank you so very, very much to all of you who were at the dinner earlier. Thank you for coming. And let me reiterate, we are looking forward to a year of Democratic victories all over South Carolina and the nation. And I want to thank you for being here. I appreciate you. Love you, too. Thank you so very, very much. Now, tonight, I want to make, I don't know if all the introductions have been made. I heard that some have been made. We have a statewide campaign underway. I know at the dinner were gubernatorial candidates. Have they been introduced tonight? If so, you're going to hear a second introduction of them. Jermaine Johnson. Thank you so much. I don't know where he is. Oh, here he is. Jermaine, thank you for being here. He's not dressed properly, but thank him for being here. Good luck in this campaign, and thank you so much. And I hope he's still here. Billy Webster. Billy Webster, a longtime friend of mine who when I first got started statewide back in 1978, one of the first people to write a check, and that was important, was Billy Webster. Thank you so much for being here today. Appreciate you. One of my colleagues, a very good friend that you'll be hearing from tomorrow, those of you who will attend our convention tomorrow, you're going to hear from one of the most innovative, one of the most compassionate members of the United States Congress, hailing from the state of California, who hosted me out there several weeks ago at Stanford University Law School, one who I call a personal friend and a good friend, Ro Khanna. Ro?
8: Thank you, Mr. Clyburn. Let's give it up for Jim Clyburn. This thing gets bigger and bigger and bigger every year. But look, we meet at a very morally urgent time. We have a modern Dred Scott court that has engaged in the fastest rollback of black political rights since Rutherford Hayes ended Reconstruction in 1877. The original Dred Scott court denied black American citizenship. This Dred Scott court of today is denying black Americans the right to freely choose their own representatives. This is a court that has injected racism with the Calais decision and sexism with the Dobbs decision into the constitutional order. But let me say something, South Carolina. You did not cower from the fight. Just like Robert Smalls stood up for black freedom and reconstruction, Jim Clyburn and all of you stood up for freedom against the evil forces that were taking it away, and you prevailed. Now, I know Mr. Clyburn likes to say that Robert Smalls was the greatest South Carolinian. But I have news for some of the historians. Jim Clyburn will be seen as one of the greatest South Carolinians.
6: Democratic California Congressman Ro Khanna.
8: The next Democratic Congress and majority need to campaign against this Dred Scott court. Let me tell you what that means. Term limits for these Supreme Court justices, 18 years and you're out. It means expanding the Supreme Court from 9 justices to 13 justices. Never again should a court stand in the way of voting rights, women's rights, or black political rights. Never again. But we need not just a new court. We need a new reconstruction. If the first reconstruction was about abolition and political rights, and the second reconstruction was about civil and political rights, the third reconstruction must be also about economic power. It's because of an absence of economic power that they went after the South. And as a representative of Silicon Valley, my district has one-third of the nation's wealth in its 50-mile radius, $18 trillion. But I got to tell you that we can't have all of the future wealth generation in one district and deny economic entrepreneurship and job creation and wealth generation across the South. That's why I worked with Mr. Clyburn and his daughter Jennifer and Mignon and Angela to bring partnerships with NVIDIA, Google, and Zoom to Claflin, South Carolina State, and Benedict College, where we created jobs $5,000 scholarship for kids, 90 hours a year, and $65,000 jobs in technology. You know, I have some of the receipts. Because it's not enough just to talk about platitudes. We need to talk about wealth generation in this community. Let me end with this point. We will never overcome the racial wealth gap if we don't overcome the racial wealth generation gap. AI and technology is happening, and it's the future. And technology will either deepen the inequality in this country, or it gives us the opportunity to overcome wealth inequality in a single generation. Here is what I believe. If we take on with courage this court's injustice, if we create economic hope and opportunity across this country, if we bring new wealth generation and technology and investment to places like South Carolina, then my generation, our generation, will realize Frederick Douglass's dream of a composite nation, of a truly multiracial democracy. That work begins right here in South Carolina. Thank you for what you did. Thank you for what you're going to do.
7: Thank you very much, Ro Khanna. Thank you for being here. And now, ladies and gentlemen, our speaker for this evening, one of America's most innovative, creative governors from the state of Kentucky, one who has won time and time again in a state that is conceived and perceived by many to be a red state. He has a blueness about him. And I just want to thank him for gracing us with his presence this evening. He also hosted a book event for me in Louisville, and it was one of the most successful we ever had. Ladies and gentlemen, my good friend, the governor of Kentucky, Governor Beshear.
9: Thank you.
10: It is good to be in South Carolina, a state that just said no thank you to Donald Trump's redistricting. And heck yes to keeping Jim Clyburn in the U.S. Congress. You all have shown this country what fighting for that better future means, what keeping the voice, maybe even the moral soul of Congress means, and I cannot thank you enough. Folks, my name is Andy Beshear, and I am the proud Democratic governor of the Commonwealth of Kentucky. I am living, breathing proof that Democrats can win anywhere and should be fighting everywhere. 2 years ago, I beat Mitch McConnell's handpicked candidate by 5 percentage points, and I have beaten Donald Trump's endorsed candidates in 3 straight elections. I think it's time that we start electing more Democrats in South Carolina. How about you?
6: Democratic Kentucky Governor Andy Beshear.
10: I am crisscrossing this country because now is the time. We are seeing a president that is devastating the American economy, that is stripping rights away from our people, and it's time that we stand up. But I am mainly here tonight to honor an amazing American. Jim Clyburn has been so important, not just for South Carolina, but for this whole country. So as governor of Kentucky, I get to give the highest civilian honor to people who've done important things all over this country. And I know this is a fish fry, and in Kentucky we mainly cook the chicken. But tonight I am honored to make Jim Clyburn our newest Kentucky colonel. Congratulations. Thank you all very much. Let's go get big wins in November. Thank you.
7: Well, let me thank the governor for this new title, but I hope it comes with a little Kentucky bourbon. Let me close. There's my man. Thank you. Let me just close the speaking with this. We have a very serious and consequential effort to make this year. I want all of the energy that's here tonight to be harnessed, much like we harness the atom in order to make the atomic bomb. This energy is great, but it will not mean much unless it is harnessed and targeted to November, when we will turn out in record numbers as we did on Tuesday, Wednesday, Thursday, and today. Let's do this. Let's show Georgia that we can do them one better. Thank you so much for being here. I look forward to enjoying the rest of the evening with you. Good luck and Godspeed, and somebody bring out the Jack Daniels. Okay.
6: Democratic California Congressman Ro Khanna and Democratic Kentucky Governor Andy Beshear campaigning for Democratic South Carolina Congressman Jim Clyburn at his annual Fish Fry fundraiser in Columbia, South Carolina on May 29th.
9: Next on C-SPAN Radio, portions of this morning's Washington Journal.
11: Congress is back and here to let us know what to expect and what to watch out for is Ramsey Touchberry, congressional reporter for the Washington Examiner. Good morning to you.
12: Morning. Thanks for having me.
11: Lots going on this week, but when it comes to Congress overall, what are the big things that have to be done before the summer comes?
12: Yeah, absolutely. You know, they're coming back from a week-long recess, and they left town and not in very good spirits. They were trying to get done their reconciliation bill, which is to have more immigration funding for border security, ICE, and they weren't able to quite get that done because of some hiccups over other measures included in it. So that's one thing that they definitely want to get done. Another thing is FISA reauthorization, which is the nation's foreign spy powers, essentially. You know, that's something that they've been kicking the can down the road on for, you know, several weeks, and they've got another lapse in that coming up, so they need to get that done. And they essentially want to, you know, have several messaging efforts as well, things with the economy. Their hopes are that the administration can at least get the Iran war in a better position to where gas prices can start falling again. You have, you know, less, economic hiccups or fracturing from that. And so, you know, a lot of things on their to-do list before they start, you know, campaigning a lot this summer. They'll have an August recess. They'll have more recess in October. And there's not a ton of legislative working days before then.
11: I was going to say probably midterms looming above all of what you just described.
12: Definitely.
11: How does that factor in?
12: Yeah, you know, people are cognizant about they're going to have to go home and show voters that they're doing something in Washington to try to help them. It's been a tough few months for them, and they've been getting some backlash, especially over Iran and the sort of economic fallout from that. And so, you know, they've got a lot of campaign time between now and then, and so they'll be hearing a lot from voters. You know, only a certain number of legislative days to where they'll be able to do some of this stuff and be able to go home and sell it to the American people. And so, you know, it's going to be sort of a sprint between, you know, you've got June and then July, and then after that, they're gone much of the time until the midterms.
11: Ramsey Touchberry, you said that the one thing that's top on the Senate's list, at least, is this reconciliation bill. Describe what it does if it passes.
12: Yeah, so they're looking at about $72 billion they're trying to pass for ICE and Border Patrol and other, you know, federal agencies, essentially to help carry out the president's immigration enforcement agenda. This is money that they're wanting to appropriate for the next several years because they were unable to get this funding passed on a bipartisan basis with Democrats. And so their argument is they're just going to pass it all at once for the next several years to carry them throughout the remainder of Trump's term. And, you know, largely it would focus on these immigration enforcement efforts, but included in it is this $1 billion in extra White House security and for the Secret Service. And, you know, over 200 of that is for $200 million is for White House ballroom security, which is something that has really frustrated a lot of Republicans. You've heard Democrats talk about it a lot as well. But this is a reconciliation bill. Republicans only need their own members to pass. And so the question is, can they make some changes here to where they can, you know, assuage the concerns of their Republican members who don't like this ballroom security funding? And then they can pass with a simple majority.
11: To what degree is it odd that amongst Republicans, this is an even a difficult thing to do?
12: Yeah, it's really a moment where Republicans have described it to me as the White House shooting itself in the own foot, in their own foot, by including this funding. This is something that sort of came in at the last second for Trump's East Wing ballroom project. Even though it's for security components, it's a bad look optically that Republicans admit they don't think is appropriate. You know, you've got several sort of on the fence folks, a lot of more centrist folks in the conference who don't like it. They would rather it be stripped out. But the question is, how do they do it? Can the White House convince them to keep it in, or can they maybe fund it elsewhere? Because Secret Service is saying they need more funding, essentially.
11: So just to confirm, as of today, that ballroom piece still attached. It's still a factor.
12: It is. And it is very much the big question of how do they move forward with it staying in there? Because, you know, this ballroom project is something the president has said forever that would only be funded through private donations. And, you know, even if you're talking about security aspects of it, security aspects include the actual, you know, infrastructure building, you know, the walls and the windows and the roof. And, you know, that's something the president has long said taxpayers would not have to foot the bill for.
11: And the other thing you talked about as far as the potential difficulties of this reconciliation bill, from what I've read, the anti-weaponization fund has been described an over-looming factor in all of this. Can you add on why that is?
12: Yeah, that was another major piece that really cropped up separately from this reconciliation bill right before the recess. And it was part of a, you know, settlement agreement between the president and the federal government, essentially, for a leak of his tax returns. And this DOJ weaponization fund would essentially $1.8 billion would go towards certain people who feel that they've been wronged by the justice system at the federal level over the past few years. And concerns for Republicans is that that could go towards, you know, violent people who stormed the Capitol in 2021. And so the question now is, do Republicans want to put guardrails on it? Does the White House want to do away with the fund? Really, this was another major point of contention that before the break, Republicans ended up just throwing in the towel during a lunch and said, we got to go home and come back to this at a
11: very sharp criticism during that lunch.
12: Extremely sharp. You know, voices being raised, just a lot of, you know, tension in the room. We had the acting attorney general who went up to Capitol Hill to try to lobby lawmakers to convince them, please, you know, stay here, get this done. But at the end of the day, you know, the acting AG, Todd Blanche, he could not convince enough Republicans that this DOJ weaponization fund was a good idea. There's a lot of questions over how it would be run.
11: If you want to ask questions about the return of Congress and what they need to do, their agenda this week and beyond, 202-748-8001 for Republicans, 202-748-8000 for Democrats, 202-748-8002 for Independents. And you can text your questions and comments, too, at 202-748-8003. You talked about the fund itself. If you had to describe it generally among Senate Republicans, how okay are they with it?
12: not okay. Not at all okay. You know, some of them have, some of the more conservative members have been okay with it. But even, you know, folks like Senators, you know, Rand Paul and Ron Johnson, who, you know, they're fiscal hawks. They typically don't like sort of federal spending like this. But, you know, at the same time where they've said, well, perhaps there maybe are people who've been wronged by the justice system and should, you know, be essentially compensated for that. It's not a good look. And, you know, as Rand Paul put it to me, it essentially in his mind creates a separate justice system that is unfair for certain people to, you know, be prioritized over others. And, you know, you political motivation comes into this then. And so, you know, senators are not at all okay with it. And, you know, it's another moment where they describe it as just the White House basically tripping itself up over something that, you know, should not have been as complicated as it's becoming.
11: Your words, tripping itself up when it comes to the White House. I suspect that senators have strong reaction to what happened with the president's support of candidates that brought down Senator Bill Cassidy, that brought down Senator John Cornyn. What's the mood amongst that?
12: Yeah.
11: Those decisions by the president.
12: So that's all in the backdrop against all of this. On the campaign, you know, we have this stuff going on in Washington, Tim, but on the campaign trail, Trump's making moves that's really irking his Republicans in the Senate. And he's taking out their colleagues in these primary challenges. He backed, you know, the primary challengers for Bill Cassidy and John Cornyn, and they both lost. And this will be the first time that senators are coming back now after Cornyn's loss last week in his runoff to Texas Attorney General Ken Paxton. And so there's a lot of frustration amongst incumbents that it's just to pick off these very respected members of the conference, not only by Republicans, but Democrats also have worked with Cornyn and Cassidy over the years. And so they're very, you know, principled senators as far as their colleagues describe them. And, you know, it just adds to the frustration on Capitol Hill that these lawmakers are having towards just everything that the administration and the president is doing in their minds to make their jobs tougher.
11: One of the papers described those events that you talked about as the Wounded Bear Caucus amongst those that
12: good
11: are
12: way
11: being
12: to put it.
11: By the president.
12: Yeah.
11: But when it comes to the Senate, how concerned are they now as far as the balance of power come November?
12: Yeah. Yeah. I mean, look, it makes their jobs tougher going forward, especially when you talk about candidate quality. So in Louisiana, with Cassidy losing his primary, you know, that's a pretty safe seat. But in Texas, now there's this concern that not only could Ken Paxton threaten the seat for them, but the amount of money they're going to have to throw at this is, you know, it could be upwards of $100 million, which is just money that the GOP was hoping they could spend elsewhere. They've got, you know, Democrats trying to flip seats in Ohio and Maine and Alaska and North Carolina. Those are all battleground places. Meanwhile, Republicans are trying to flip seats in places like Georgia. And so they really need this money to go elsewhere. This is not, you know, something that if you would have said last year, this is where they'd have to spend over $100 million in Texas. They would not have been happy about that, and they're not happy about it now.
11: The Washington Examiner's Ramsey Touchberry with us for this conversation. Let's hear from Edna. Edna in Tennessee, Democrats line. You're on with our guest. Good morning. Edna, you're on. Go ahead, please.
13: Yes. What I wanted to say is if the Republican senators, if they are good senators, which most of them are, now I'm a Democrat, but there's a lot of Republican senators that I like. And if they really believe that their constituents like them and they're doing a good job, then they don't have to vote the way that they don't want to. Now they know that ballroom and all that stuff is just bull. They know that. And why would they vote for it? Their people don't want them to vote for it. So just vote against it and let the chips fall where they may. If the people like them, they like them. If they don't like them, they don't. You know, let's just go with it like that.
11: Edna, there in Tennessee.
12: That's certainly an argument that you hear a lot of Senate Democrats making, especially Minority Leader Chuck Schumer. He's made clear that he's going to try to put Republican senators on the spot with these votes. And, you know, if they don't want to have separate votes on this ballroom funding and the DOJ weaponization fund, he will force it by amendment votes during reconciliation. And so Republican senators will have to come down one way or the other on it. Something to keep in mind about, you know, when you're thinking of, you know, why don't Republicans, if they don't like this, just vote it down? Well, again, it comes back to, you know, the elections, these primaries, the midterms, and, you know, the president has a lot of, you know, grassroots power behind him in terms of being able to knock out incumbent Republicans. We saw it in Indiana as well with state lawmakers. And so, you know, that's also in the back of senators' minds that there's a little bit of job security question to it. And so, yeah, I mean, for a lot of you know, Republican senators. I think they wish it was, you know, as simple as that for them, but they also have this looming threats dangling over them if they fall out of step with the party or the president.
11: So with that in mind, the reconciliation bill trying to pass it itself, the complications that you listed, where does that lead the Senate majority leader, and what's the strategy, at least to what he's revealed as far as how he's going to go forward this week?
12: Yeah, he's got a tough job, and I think he's the first one to admit it. The question is, you know, when and how they'll move forward on reconciliation at this point. You know, they don't have a path forward. And so at this point, timetable, it's hard to say whether it's days, weeks. And then once they do, you know, start to move forward on it, it's sort of a delicate act because as you, you know, take up and consider reconciliation, there's an endless amendment process essentially that Democrats can force a bunch of votes on to you know, put Republicans in a tough spot. And so Thune, you know, really has to navigate the disagreements in the conference and try to keep his party together and try to not have them, you know, bleed off support with these one-off votes that some centrist Republicans might want to support from Democrats.
11: Is there any sense that Senator Thune is going to the White House and saying, at least please yield on these things so that we can get those things that we can achieved?
12: Yeah, they're in constant contact with the White House. You know, that's, I will say, you know, Thune and the president have a very good relationship, working relationship, despite, you know, some tensions publicly. You know, behind the scenes, their teams do work pretty well together. I think there's a solid understanding from Trump of Thune's jobs and challenges. Now, that doesn't mean Trump won't still make his job tougher with Truth Social posts or other comments. But, you know, it is something behind the scenes that they're trying to work through.
11: Let's hear from Sam. Sam in Wisconsin, Independent Line. Hi there.
14: Good morning, gentlemen. I'd like to ask Mr. Torchberry for that reward that President Trump received from the release of the tax returns. Was there a federal employee that released those and was sentenced to prison for that?
12: So there was, I believe it was a government contractor who has been convicted. I don't remember the sentencing off the top of my head, but there was a criminal proceeding for it. And, you know, someone is or will, you know, pay the price for that, essentially. You know, this sort of side settlement that the president had was, you know, in conjunction with his lawsuit against the federal government. He was initially seeking a large sum of money, but instead essentially created this anti-weaponization fund in place of that. And so that was, you know, his sort of piece of the pie, if you will, so to speak.
11: Some legislative 101 questions from a viewer. This is Sue in New Jersey saying, why is immigration reform being handled through reconciliation?
12: Yeah, so it's a mechanism that Republicans didn't initially want to go, but they ultimately decided to do it this way because if you'll remember during the government shutdown of the Department of Homeland Security, Democrats would not agree to break their filibuster in the Senate to allow, you know, federal funding for these agencies to move forward. This was a protest against ICE and you know, the tactics that the administration has used in its immigration enforcement effort. And so Republicans to basically reopen the government, DHS, that small shutdown, they said, okay, we'll fund everything except for the immigration enforcement component, and we'll just pass that separately through reconciliation because we can do it with GOP votes. And so that's basically where we're at now. This has been, you know, a political issue months in the making that, you know, it's a reminder of, you know, why we're here to begin with. It's because Democrats and Republicans in the White House just could not come to an agreement on maybe some policy concessions with ICE. And so ultimately Republicans said, we'll just go it alone.
11: She has a couple of follow-ups saying, wouldn't this have been better done through appropriations? And then she adds, why is it being talked about in conjunction with the proposed anti-weaponization fund?
12: Yeah, so appropriators would definitely agree with you there. They do not like going out of the appropriations process, Republicans and Democrats. But the appropriations process is also something you need really good bipartisan agreement on. And while the appropriators themselves are typically pretty good at doing that, it's tougher once you take it to the full floor, the full chamber, and Republicans just, you know, not wanting to give up too much on the immigration front and the administration likewise not wanting to give up too much. At the end of the day, you know, Democrats took a fairly aggressive stand, which is what they argued their voters want them to do to combat ICE. Republicans' arguments were, well, if we don't come to any agreement, then the administration gets to keep doing what it's been doing. And so something should be better than nothing. And I apologize. The second part of that was
11: why is it being discussed with in conjunction with the Anti-Weaponization Fund as far as the reconciliation bill?
12: Yeah. So the Weaponization Fund technically isn't tied to any of this, but it came up at the same time. Now, in terms of if you know Republicans wanted to include something in reconciliation to put guardrails on the Weaponization Fund, they could. But this weaponization fund, you know, isn't something that was initially part of any legislation. And we're actually being at sea, you know, it's being challenged legally right now, and it's being held up by a judge at the moment as they sort of have those legal debates. Mm-hmm. But Republicans certainly could do something legislatively, and there has been some talks about including something in reconciliation that say, okay, this weaponization fund needs some guardrails. Here's what we're going to do. You know, the question is, do they put that in reconciliation? What does that look like? Or does the White House just say, fine, we won't do this?
11: Let's hear from Diane in Pennsylvania, Democrats line. Go ahead.
15: Yes, I was just wondering, why does ICE need more money when they got it all in that big, beautiful bill? And also, is any of them concerned about Social Security?
12: Yeah, so ICE did get a lot more funding in last year's One Big Beautiful Bill. Obviously, it's been a priority for the president. And ultimately, it's funding that the administration wants more of. I should note that this immigration funding we're talking about would not just be for, you know, a year. It would be for several years to essentially carry the funding through the rest of this administration so that they don't have to worry about it again. And so they did get record funding in the last year's Trump's mega tax law, essentially. And, you know, that's something that the administration wanted, Republicans wanted, in order to carry out Trump's immigration enforcement efforts. And so it's been a policy priority for them, and numbers that, you know, they've justified as saying it takes a lot of money to remove the amount of people that they are from the nation.
11: 202-748-8001 for Republicans, Democrats 202-748-8000, Independents 202-748-8002. At the top, you mentioned something called FISA. What is it? What could be done with it in the Senate?
12: Yeah, it's basically, you know, these surveillance powers for foreign nationals, so these spy powers that are very sweeping and broad, and that, you know, the intelligence community really say that they depend on to keep the nation safe, keep the homeland safe. You know, this is a sort of annual, biannual tradition where whenever the reauthorization comes up, it's always a lot of haggling. It's always a lot of contentious moments because, you know, you do have a lot of Republicans as well who are concerned about how far it goes and whether Americans sometimes get swept up in that. They're not supposed to. But the argument is that, you know, it can affect, you know, Americans' liberties. And even if there might not be happening here, maybe it's happening abroad. And so they need to essentially get this agreement done in the coming weeks before it expires again. They've kicked the can down the road several times already with basically short-term reauthorizations. And what they'd like to do is get either a full year or 2 year. Or, I mean, if they could do more, they'd love that. But oftentimes it's usually a 2 or so year ordeal with a few adjustments here and there. But largely they keep these spy powers intact.
11: This is Patricia joining us. She's in Arizona. Democrats line. Good morning. Hi there.
16: Good morning. Thanks for having me. I've been talking for about maybe going on 2 years, and we'll find out it's the federal government that's doing it. And we have an attorney there in Congress. She's an activist for us. Her name is Attorney Anna Toledo. She's already speaking to Congressman Andy Biggs about this issue. I would like to know what they're going to do about the fees of 702 illegal Surveillance Act.
12: Yeah, so that's one of the things that they're discussing right now. You know, details of that are still in the works. You know, these negotiations are something that take a lot of time for them to craft and then agree on. And so that's a good question and one that lawmakers will have to answer in the next, you know, several weeks of what the specifics, as you mentioned, Section 702 of this look like and what, if any, changes there are.
11: From Texas, Republican line. Jim, hi there. You're next.
17: Good morning. Pedro, before I ask my question, could I after you talk to your executive there, I think his name is Peter. He's an executive there that probably involved in picking the advertisement for your C-SPAN Now app. I went to a classroom the other day with kids. We are all going to watch on big screen. We screen mirrored off one of these little girls' phones, and one of the ad banners there was a bunch of pornography. So have him take a look at that. Now, for your guest, can't the president request that Congress come in for session? Most of us are frankly disgusted that Congress won't stay in town and get things done. And as far as John Cornyn, I was hoping to get rid of John Cornyn. It had nothing to do with what, you know, Trump's endorsement or anything like that. So I don't know why people are making a big deal like that. And hopefully, frankly, I think money is going to be playing a smaller and smaller role in these elections. Thank you very much.
12: Yeah, look, Cornyn, there were actually questions of how much the president's endorsement ultimately made a difference. You know, Paxton's win was nearly 30 points. I mean, it was not a very close call. And so the question is, well, even if Trump hadn't made this 11th hour endorsement, which it was about a week before the runoff, but early voting had already been underway, and so folks had, you know, theoretically already been casting their ballots and picking a side. And yeah, I mean, just given the margin of victory for Paxton, it is a good question of how much the president's endorsement made an impact there, and whether maybe even without it, Cornyn still wouldn't have been able to eke out a victory.
11: Which leads us to the Democratic challenger, James Tallarico, a recent story of yours. I'm just going to read the headline. It says the GOP's, quote, low-T strategy against Tallarico. Can you expand on that?
12: Yeah, low-T in quotes. That is one of the many monikers that Republicans are using for the state representative there. He's the Democratic nominee, has been the nominee for a bit now, and, you know, we've officially got the general election underway between him and Pax. But essentially, Republicans are making the argument that Tallarico isn't Texas enough for Texas. And they've got a lot of these nicknames for him. Low-T, Tallarico is one of them. Talafrico is another one, just to play off of his sort of progressive policies and ideals. That last one is something that his campaign's actually embracing. They're selling merchandise that say, I'm a Talafrico. And so it's something they're not shying away from. They're actually going to be making some money off of it. But yeah, I mean, he's a younger candidate. He's somebody who's raised a lot of money, has shown he can raise a lot of money. He had a very strong fundraising numbers, and just, you know, the few hours after Paxton won, he, you know, Tallarico was able to raise hundreds of thousands of dollars. And so it, just shows how quickly that race will get expensive. And you know, it's something polling right now shows the two surprisingly close. But, you know, we've seen in past cycles, Democrats trying to flip Texas, it's tough for them. It's still an uphill battle. And the state, at the end of the day, is still conservative, which is why Republicans are making the argument there. Tallarico just won't fit the mold for Texas.
11: Some Senate Republicans were targeting Mr. Paxton things in the past of his. What's been the reaction since the win, since the president's endorsement? Has the tune changed amongst Senate Republicans towards Ken Paxton?
12: It's been a very awkward sort of homecoming that Republicans have had to make with Ken Paxton. They've had to paper over some of the just really sharp criticism they gave him earlier in the primary cycle. You know, he's someone who personally and politically has a lot of baggage, which is why Republicans are worried about him there. You know, he has been criminally indicted in the past. He went through a state impeachment trial. Now, on both counts, on both of those fronts, he was not convicted. Personally, he went through a messy divorce this year, and the you know, the criticism during the primary was really fierce from the Senate GOP, the Senate GOP's campaign arm, from leadership, from sitting Republican senators who are now having to say, well, he's our best option now, so we have to go with him. We have to get behind him. You've seen leadership get behind him. Thune's gotten behind him. But the sentiment has been, Cornyn was our guy. We would have preferred him. But now the choice is clear. We're going to be with Paxton over Tallarico.
11: This is Ramsey Touchberry of Washington Examiner. A little bit about your publication.
12: Yeah, I mean, look, we're a small but mighty force, I would say. We've got really strong congressional coverage, several of us up there every day, and just our presence in Washington is felt, you know, from Congress to the White House, to the national security space, immigration, a little bit of everything. But
11: does it come from a particular point of view politically?
12: So, yeah, our opinion side is a little more right-leaning. Us on the news side try to do as best we can of keeping it down the middle. I myself personally do the same, and anyone who's worked with me, whether they're Republican or Democrat, know I don't hold any punches, and I'm going to treat everyone with the same sort of tough but fair criticism I would.
11: This is from North Carolina, Democrats Line. Tina, hi there.
18: Hey, good morning. I just want to say they don't need any more funding. Anytime you have a group of people, I call them the KKK eyes, because that's what they act like. They mess with people when they're trying to vote. That should not be allowed at all. They act like thugs. They don't act professional at all. We need to know who these people are, because, you know, there's a lot of copycats out there. And then when people start getting missing, it'll be all KKK eyes' fault. They need to uncover. Why are you hiding? What you hiding from? We not hiding, and if you wanting to hurt us, and you can see who we are, we need to see who these people are. No more funding should be given to them until they learn how to act. They are not professional at all. They're just like their president, unprofessional.
11: So Tina was talking about initially the Democrats looking for these conditions if they see if ICE and Customs and Border Protection would get funding. Those,
12: yeah.
11: To which degree has those gone by the wayside?
12: Completely. One of the big components she was talking about there was uncovering. They wear a lot of facial masks when they go out in the community. Obviously, this is something Democrats have really been disturbed by, because there's questions of accountability. There's questions of, you know, who these people are, if they're any imposters. And, you know, face coverings was a major part of the negotiations that Democrats initially wanted as a concession from Republicans. Ultimately, that was just something that Republicans did not seem they were ever going to, you know, make a concession on. And so that completely went by the wayside. But, you know, it's a leading sort of push from Democrats that they wanted, and was a major sticking point ultimately between the two sides.
11: Republican Line, a viewer from Kentucky. We will hear from Kenny next. Hi, Kenny. Go ahead.
19: Yeah. Pedro, I was just watching the show, and I've noticed that you've took more Democrat and independent calls over Republicans. But you've had two Republicans. I'm the third one in this call. But let me ask your man there about Thomas Massey. You didn't mention him from Kentucky. He's a sorry person. And another person's going to be out in 28 will be your Rand Paul, another piece of crap. But like I said, your man looks like he's a pure Democrat. And he looks like he loves to talk about all the Republicans' things going on. We need to get rid of that filibuster. Get rid of it and write in everything we need to do, because the Democrats is the sorriest people around.
12: Thomas Massie was another big electoral win for the president. He obviously endorsed his primary challenger there, and Thomas Massie ended up losing. And, you know, the viewer mentioned Rand Paul in 28. There's a lot of questions about maybe if Rand Paul has some presidential aspirations and what those might look like, whether he runs for re-election in the Senate. You know, Rand Paul is someone who obviously is not afraid to buck the president, especially on fiscal policies. And there's a question of how hard Trump might go after him, especially now that he already took out his fellow Kentuckian and Thomas Massie. You know, Thomas Massie and Rand Paul, you know, they're both libertarians. They're both cut from sort of the same ideological mold. And they were really you know, allies on the campaign trail. Rand Paul fought really hard for Thomas Massie, but at the end of the day, I think it shows Trump's endorsement power there.
11: The viewer mentioned filibusters. Your story today, this morning, talking about those retiring Senate Democrats, what it does when it comes to anti-filibuster successors. Can you elaborate on that?
12: Yeah. You've got several Democratic retirements this November that paved the way for younger, newer generation Democrats to either, you know, be general election candidates or actually become senators if they win their races. And a lot of them are more warm to the idea of either doing filibuster carve-outs for certain policies, whether it's abortion or, you know, voting rights, than their predecessors, their would-be predecessors, these retiring, you know, senators. Several of them have been, you know, cool to the idea of these filibuster carve-outs because it's a question of, you know, at what point does it stop? It creates a snowball effect, et cetera. And, you know, this idea of, you know, weakening the filibuster further is, you know, something that Republicans point to and say, well, if Democrats are going to do it whenever they retake the majority, why don't we do it first so that we can pass more of Trump's agenda? And that's been, you know, an ongoing debate for a while, but ultimately leadership so far remains resistant to that.
11: The Secretary of State, Marco Rubio, expected to be before many hearings this week, which you can see on

0: other things will we address?
1: Yeah, Iran will definitely be top of mind. You know, it's the time of year when a lot of these cabinet officials are testifying publicly as part of the ongoing appropriations process. So they get to lobby before lawmakers, you know, give me more money and here's why. You know, top of mind will definitely be Iran. It's just something that is still persistent. You know, the administration keeps teasing this sort of peace deal. We've yet to, I guess, see pen to paper on that, but the president has suggested it's close. It's something Republicans are certainly hoping for. They'd like to start seeing some of that economic relief in terms of, you know, gas prices coming down. And so I expect Iran will be top of mind, but, you know, he's also somebody who's been a good sort of emissary for the president in terms of negotiating with the Hill because he's a former senator. He knows a lot of his Republican colleagues. And I imagine some of the conversation will be around sort of how he would envision this DOJ weaponization fund working, how they can sort of work out some of these wrinkles with reconciliation.
0: Again, viewers, look for that as the week progresses in Congress. Bruce from Indiana, Independent Line, you're the last call. Hi there.
2: Hi. I had a question on the AI issues that there's a plant in Georgia, I guess, reported that they tapped into public water and used a huge amount of water and wasn't charged for it. And I guess without approval, they connected. There's also in Utah a community voted down a AI plant and they're going ahead and building it anyway, even though the community doesn't want it and voted against it. So how are these going to be? It seems like they can do whatever they want. So I guess that's Bruce, some of the things. Also, one other thing, whoever runs these AI plants, it should be announced how much they're being paid, because if they're being paid like CEOs, it's going to be a huge amount of money for one or two people, and they're not going to hire that many.
0: Gotcha, Bruce. Thank you. Let's take it on the larger level.
1: Yeah.
0: Congress is interested in AI or regulation of it. Where does that stand, and what is the interest of Congress in even going that far?
1: Yeah, AI is one of these issues that's, you know, broad and can be ever-changing and complex, and something Congress, I think, writ large has struggled to keep up with. It's something they're trying to start to regulate, but is something, you know, your viewer gets to it. There's a lot of these local, hyper-local sort of situations cropping up to where what, if any, role does the federal government have in sort of putting guardrails on those types of situations. We've seen a lot of frustration locally across the country at some of these data centers cropping up and using a bunch of, you know, water and other electricity resources and driving up prices. And so at some point, you know, just Congress step in and start to regulate sort of how that's done. And, you know, there's a public interest there because of, you know, public utility rates going up. And so, you know, it's something that, you know, they continue to talk about on the Hill, but I think it's something they're always sort of playing a little bit of catch up on.
0: We talked about it a lot, but what would you tell viewers also to watch out for this week in the House or the Senate?
1: Yeah, look, they're coming back. It'll be the first time they're back in town for over a week. What are the vibes in terms of the sort of frustration from the president on the campaign trail? Can they get this reconciliation bill done? What does that look like? And does Congress rebuff the president on these Iran war powers votes that'll be in both chambers? You know, the Senate did on a procedural vote the other week, and the House has shown a willingness to do so. And so does the sort of dam break here? And
0: with Senator Cassidy now joining the club.
1: Yeah, right. Cassidy joined the club last time around on a procedural vote. Mm-hmm. And does Cornyn join the club now? We'll see. A lot of questions.
0: Following it is Ramsey Touchberry of the Washington Examiner. You can see his work at WashingtonExaminer.com. Thanks for your time today.
1: Thank you so much.
0: Here to talk about the current state of the Affordable Care Act, especially with the expiring of subsidies, is Cynthia Cox. She's with KFF. She's their senior vice president and program on the ACA director. Welcome back to the program.
3: Thank you.
0: Take us back to December.

0: of 2025. Remind us about the subsidies that went away and why they went away.
1: So this was the longest government shutdown, and it was over this issue of whether the enhanced premium tax credits should be extended or not. These enhanced premium tax credits are kind of, they're called enhanced because it's on top of the tax credits or financial help that people were already getting on the Affordable Care Act marketplaces to purchase their health insurance. And during the COVID-19 pandemic, Democrats passed a package that was COVID relief, and it was aimed to extend that financial help to people buying their own health insurance. That was extended later as part of the Inflation Reduction Act, but both times it was temporary. And as of December of 2025, those subsidies or enhanced tax credits have now expired. And that has left millions of people paying more for health insurance on these Obamacare or ACA marketplace markets.
0: And when it comes to the for what they have to pay now, what's the typical price hike because of the evaporation of those subsidies?
1: So it's a little bit complicated because if someone wanted to keep the same plan that they had before, now, of course, there's a lot of variety in terms of, you know, how much more people were paying. But on average, to keep the same plan that you had before, people were facing a 114% increase in their monthly premiums. But as we can get into, people didn't necessarily pay that. Some people dropped their coverage. Probably the people with the highest premium increases are now uninsured. And other people bought down to a lower level of coverage in many cases. So instead of paying a higher premium, or maybe in addition to paying a somewhat higher premium, they're also paying higher deductibles. So on average now, the increase was closer to a little bit over 50% increase, 50. So still a large increase in the premium, but also at the same time, we're seeing a large increase in average deductibles because people bought down to lower levels of coverage.
0: The so-called bronze plans, is that what you're describing?
1: That's exactly right.
0: And
1: yeah.
0: It is popular because it's less money up front, but more money if you get sick.
1: Exactly. Yeah. So bronze plans are kind of similar to like a catastrophic plan in that you're going to pay a lot out of pocket every time you go to the doctor. You still have a limit on how much you will be liable for, like if you have a major illness or accident. So there still is financial protection, but a lot of your upfront healthcare costs are going to be paid, you know, at the doctor's office or at the hospital.
0: Well, with all that as a prelude, you did analysis on some recent reporting, or at least statistics on it. And when it comes to enrollment overall, because of the events of last year and other factors, less enrollment now. Describe that for us.
1: Yeah, and so there's been a couple of different measures of enrollment here, and I'm going to get a little bit wonky for a second, but the early reporting was that enrollment was down by about 1 million people. The marketplaces started with about 24 million people, and then the early numbers were showing that there were 23 million. That's smaller than is actually the case. So the reason for that is that those early, they're really sign-up numbers, and so if you can imagine that you're online shopping and you put something in your Amazon shopping cart, you haven't actually purchased it yet. But the early numbers that were coming out were really just showing how many people had selected a plan or kind of put it into their shopping cart. And if they haven't actually paid their premium, then they don't have that coverage in the long term. So we're really still kind of waiting for the best data here, because there is going to be more numbers coming out soon, probably about how many people actually paid their premium. But based on January premium payment numbers, it's looking like the enrollment drop could have been closer to 5 million people dropping their coverage from the marketplace.
0: And if I read the numbers right, by 2026, like maybe even 17.5 million total.
1: Yeah, that number. Exactly. So, yeah, I think we're looking at about 17.5 plus or minus. So maybe, you know, around 17, 18 million people will be actually signed up, having paid their premium and having their coverage, what's called effectuated, meaning that they actually have that coverage. They didn't just put it in their shopping cart.
0: Is that because of the loss of subsidies, or are there other contributing factors to those numbers?
1: There could be other contributing factors, too. There are other kinds of administrative changes that have gone into effect, but I think that the vast majority of that is the loss of the tax credit. We've done some surveys of people who were purchasing health insurance coverage last year on the marketplace and asked them, are you still purchasing it this year? If not, why? And the vast majority of people say that their costs went up, and most people say they went up by a lot. And so, you know, we're seeing that at least 1 in 10 marketplace enrollees are now uninsured. Other people may have found some other form of coverage, such as through their work or through their spouse's work, but this is a significant coverage loss.
0: Viewers, I want to let you know that we have different phone lines for this segment. If you want to ask questions of our guest, if you have ACA insurance, it's 202-748-8000. If you have private insurance, 202-748-8001. And for all others in the audience, you can call us and let your questions known at 202-748-8002. You can also call us or text us, actually, at 202-748-8003. Those premium payments that you were talking about, according to the analysis, that increase of possibly an average of 58%, I think the numbers of $113 to $178 a month.
1: That's about right.
0: That increase, what it does for those paying those prices.
1: And I should say, this is really an average. And so, you know, there's a lot of variation around that average. And so for some people, they might be paying $0 last year and still find a way to pay $0 this year, but by having a much higher deductible. So I know that people might be hearing these numbers and think, well, I was affected very differently. And that is totally possible, because the amount that you pay for an Affordable Care Act or Obamacare plan is a sliding scale based on your income. And so, you know, some people saw smaller premium increases. Other people saw very, very big premium increases. And the reason for that is because of the sliding scale, but also because there's a group of middle income people who make just enough money now that they no longer qualify for financial help. And that group of people, it's four times the poverty level. And it used to be, when the Affordable Care Act was first passed, that they were not eligible for any financial help. Then during this 5-year period between the COVID pandemic relief and the Inflation Reduction Act subsidies expiring, those people became eligible for financial help. So how much they paid was capped at a certain percent of their income. But now they no longer have that cap anymore. So for some of those people, they could be seeing a $10,000 a year increase in their insurance costs. So there is a lot, just to say, there's a lot of variation here, but on average, premium payments went up by about 58%, and that is a little over $700 a year for the average person.
0: And then there's the deductible price, according to the analysis, up by 37%, a record high possibly of $3,700 plus this year.
1: That's right.
0: Factor that into what people have to pay.
1: And so I want to underscore this, that if it weren't for people switching their plans, the average deductible probably would have not gone up by very much. What's happening here, the reason the average deductible is going up, is because so many people saw that premium increase for the plan that they had before, and they thought, I can't afford that. So they bought down to a lower level of coverage that comes with a higher deductible. So that shift, that movement from like a silver or a gold plan to a bronze plan, is what's causing the average deductible to go up by about $1,000 per person.
0: Because in the system that it is, if you have decreases one, everybody else has to kind of cover the cost in the other place. And that's probably an oversimplification of it.
1: But. Yeah, but that's generally how health insurance works. You know, you can, at least in the ACA marketplaces, you can pick between a bronze, silver, or gold plan. Some people can get a platinum plan too. And so the general way to explain that is that on average, across everyone enrolled in a bronze plan, the insurance plan will cover about 60% of the cost. And on average, people who are enrolled in that plan will pay for about 40% of the total cost of everyone's care. Silver plans are 70-30, gold plans are an 80-20, and platinum plans are 90-10. And so the higher level of coverage you get, on average, the lower your healthcare costs are going to be.
0: The Wall Street Journal editors wrote about these phenomena, and they said this: the average monthly premium payment for all consumers who sign up on the federal exchange is $137. That's up from $85 last year, but lower than the 2021, when it's $143. For 90% of consumers receiving subsidies, the average monthly payment is $73, which is about the same as it was in 2022 with the pandemic, Philip. Hardly a great hardship reduction, they characterize.
1: And what's happening there is the shift to bronze plans. So the reason that the average premium did not go, it went up from 2025 to 2026, but the reason that it's not much higher than it was before pretty similar to before the enhanced premium tax credits, is because now people are paying much higher deductibles. And so the deductible now is much higher than before. And that data hadn't been out at the time, I think, you know, that was written. But, you know, so this is new information now, that how much deductibles have gone up too.
0: Our Our guest is the Vice President and Program on the ACA Director for KFF, which is?
1: So KFF is a nonpartisan, nonprofit research organization. We do polling, we do policy research, and we also do journalism. I should just explain that KFF stands for Kaiser Family Foundation, or it used to at least, but we are not affiliated with Kaiser Permanente. It's a common confusion, so we rebranded, and now we're just KFF. So just wanted to let everyone know that we're not affiliated with any insurance company.
0: Cynthia Cox joining us, and our first call is from Paul. He's in Washington, D.C., has ACA insurance. Paul, hi there. You're on with our guest. Go ahead. Paul in Washington.
2: I'm in Washington, D.C., and wanted to share that I was buying a bronze plan last year for my family of five, two adults, three children, paid $1,300 a month, and received ACA subsidies. Subsidies went away, as everybody who listens to this program knows. And my monthly insurance for my family of five is now $33,450 a month. So that's over $40,000 a year. It's killing us. And like the guest says, we still have substantial out-of-pocket costs because it is a bronze plan. So wanted to share my story and hope that others are making out better than our family has, since these subsidies were killed off.
0: Paul, if I may, and you don't have to share, but did you decide you went ahead with the bronze plan? It wasn't a thing that you just put in the cart. You're actually making the payments?
2: Yeah, we're actually making the payments. I mean, we didn't really feel like, you know, we had much choice. We have kids, you know, and they, you know, need to see a doctor regularly. Our son had a sports accident. He's okay now, but he had a sports accident that landed him in the hospital two nights. It was a $50,000 bill, $50,000 for two nights. And then the out-of-pocket cost after our bronze plan was still $10,000. That included the ambulance ride. So on top of this horrible premium of, like, you know, $3,400 a month, unfortunately, we did have to use the insurance, and in that one hospital stay, it was another $10,000. We're just getting killed by it.
0: Paul there in Washington, D.C., a real-life example of those bronze plans you were talking about.
1: Yeah, exactly. And so, and this is an example of a couple of issues here, too. So not only does he have really high premiums and really high out-of-pocket costs, but it sounds like this is an example of a family that's fallen into, you know, fallen off of what we call the subsidy cliff. So this is what I was mentioning earlier, that there are people who make just above four times the federal poverty level. And, you know, for a family of five, I would have to do the math a little bit, but I'm thinking this is an income of, you know, in the mid 100,000s or more, which can sound like a really good income, but for five people, you know, that's, it's a middle income. And to have to, you know, pay $3,400 a month on top of your, you know, housing costs and kids and everything else, it can be a real hardship for this group of people. They could easily be spending 20% of their income or more on health insurance for a family like this. And so, you know, what that looks like is that we've seen that of the people who dropped coverage, people in that kind of income group, the people who have a middle income who's, you know, it's just above four times the poverty level, that's representing a really large share of the people dropping coverage. You know, so lower income people are also dropping coverage, higher income people are dropping coverage, but I think where it's really hitting hardest is this group of people who have, like, a middle income, upper middle income, and they just make enough money that they no longer qualify for any financial help, but they don't make enough money to comfortably afford full price health insurance.
0: Doug in Las Vegas with private insurance. Hi there.
3: Hi. I had the ACA before for like 5 years. And I've always lived on a budget my whole life. The worst thing I found about the ACA, which is a good thing, actually, once you figure it out, is they can't tell you what it costs at the beginning of the year. Have they fixed that to where at the beginning of the year you can figure out how much it costs? Because after the first year, I figured it out. You just got to just not make any money, and they pay basically for all of it. So I got You know, I couldn't retire until they did this ACA thing. As soon as they did it, I retired, and I just stopped making money. I made it in my retirement accounts and stuff, so it wasn't shown, but I was still making it. But then you couldn't make extra money because at the end of the year, since they can't tell you what it's going to cost at the end of the year, they guess, you got to guess what you're going to make. So all you got to do is just not make any money, and they pay the whole load for you. So I appreciate the 5 years I got of free retirement off of y'all. Thanks.
1: So, yeah, this raises a couple of points, one that we haven't touched on yet. But so I'm guessing during those 5 years that he had health insurance through the Affordable Care Act, that he probably was benefiting from the enhanced premium tax credits. And also another difference now is that going forward, if you receive too much of an enhanced premium tax, or any tax credit rather, which I'll explain in a bit, you'll have to pay back the entire excess and or the entire amount of the tax credit. So just to explain this a little bit more, what he's saying is exactly right, that people have to guess at what their income is going to be next year.
0: Yeah, elaborate on that.
1: Yeah. So if I'm in November, let's say I'm applying for 2027 coverage, I have to estimate what I think my 2027 calendar year income is going to be. Now, if I'm an Uber driver or a waitress or, you know, self-employed, that might be pretty hard. Mm-hmm. And we've actually done some analyses that show that people's income, especially for people in this income bracket who buy their own health insurance, highly volatile. So it can be really hard to predict what your income is going to be next year if you don't work like a kind of standard salary job. And so, which is honestly like that's the kind of person who buys Obamacare coverage, because usually if you have this kind of standard salary job, you might, if you're working full time, you probably are also getting coverage through your work. So you're not buying Obamacare coverage. But people who are self-employed or working part-time jobs or piecing together gig work, that's who's buying Obamacare coverage, and that's also who's going to have the hardest time predicting how much money they're going to make. And so you have to kind of project forward what you think you're going to make in 2027, and then when you file your taxes in 2028 for your 2027 calendar year, that's when you find out how much you might owe back or how much extra you get, too, depending on how much your income actually added up to. And so, you know, we're talking more than a year in advance. You have to be able to know what your income is going to be. So I really advise people, if your income is volatile or unpredictable, or even if you also have some control over your income, which it sounds like the caller had, that's where you really want to talk to an accountant. And also maybe do some reassessments mid-year while you're enrolled in that Obamacare coverage. Check and see, like maybe in June or July, actually now's a good time to do it. Think, like, did I actually do a good job of guessing how much my insurance is going to be, or do I need to make some adjustments? You can call your insurance broker or the marketplace and change how much you think your income is going to be so that you don't get hit with a bad surprise when you file your taxes next year.
0: You mentioned some of this, but what goes into calculating if you receive a subsidy?
1: Yeah, and so it's hard to know how much money you're going to have to pay for Obamacare coverage because it depends on where you live, how much money you make, how many people are in your family, and in some cases whether you smoke or not. People will spend a different amount depending on those factors. And so that's why there's not one, as I was mentioning earlier, you know, there's a lot of variation around these average numbers that I'm throwing out there, because there is not one number. And so that's why I think also early on in the Obamacare markets, people might have heard like, oh, premiums are $400 a month or $500 a month. I'm never going to be able to afford that. But they didn't actually, if you don't go through the process of actually enrolling, which is long and burdensome and hard for a lot of people, then you don't actually know how much you're going to be paying yourself. It could be very different. It could be $0, you know. And so I think that's a point of frustration for people who are, you know, wanting to shop for marketplace coverage, but realize, one, it's hard to guess what your income is going to be, and two, you know, there could be changes, and three, it, like, how much you pay is really going to depend on all of that.
0: Cynthia Cox of KFF joining us. Let's hear from Mary. Mary joins us from Ohio on our line for others. Hello, Mary. Go ahead.
4: Hello. My question would be, do you ever think that we will have the political will to fix this problem? I have been on the ACA, which it actually saved my life, so I'm very thankful it was there for me. But I'm now on Medicare, so I no longer worry about that. but I remember watching the debates when Obamacare was being debated. And, you know, we don't have universal coverage, and it's on the Democrats. They like to promote it, but they don't do it. So will we ever have the political will in our country to actually do what's best for us little people? And I'll take my answer off air.
0: Mary,
4: thank you.
0: Thank you.
1: So it's a complicated question because, you know, it's well, the political will to do what, right? Like, is the goal to have universal health insurance coverage, even if that is through a combination of people purchasing private insurance through work or through the Obamacare markets or through Medicaid, you know, public insurance through Medicaid or Medicare, or is the goal to have one single health insurance program for everybody? So I guess to speculate a bit at that, I think the political will to have, you know, if what you're talking about is single payer, I think that's highly unlikely to happen in my lifetime. But I think that if the goal is to increase the number of people who have health insurance or to decrease the kind of healthcare costs that individuals, especially lower income and middle income, have to pay, I think it's closer, it's there. You know, and I was really struck, as someone who's been working in this for many years, I was struck by how close things came to having a compromise at the end of the year. It didn't happen, but it seemed for a minute there that both Republicans and Democrats were willing to at least kind of cross the aisle and talk about what a compromise might look like. And that was the first time that that we saw Republicans voted to build on the ACA, and that was a first. There were also alternative programs put out there that that, you know, around health savings accounts or that sort of thing. And so it seemed like there was maybe an implicit recognition that something would change or should change, but it didn't quite get there.
0: Talk about younger people on the ACA. Are they still sticking with it? Are they leaving it? And if so, how does it impact everyone else?
1: So this was a concern that insurance companies in particular had, was that it's not just younger, it's also healthier. You know, if you're in your 40s or 50s, but you're not using any health care, then, you know, the insurance company is happy to have you then too. But, you know, I think what we've seen is that there hasn't been a huge shift in the age distribution of people signing up for ACA marketplace coverage. There's a bit of a drop among younger adults, but also a little bit of an increase among children. So it's, you know, on average, I would say the average age is probably pretty similar this year to last year. But what we're hearing is that it might have been maybe more so than age, it might have been health status, that like some of the healthier people are leaving the market. And that makes sense. You know, if you're faced with a huge premium increase, but you're pretty healthy, you might not see the value in trying to make that premium payment anymore. And so I'm going to be really interested to see what insurance companies are saying when they're starting to formulate their premiums for next year. And so we're going to be tracking this, but at least so far, like it's just anecdotal, but so far I'm thinking that insurance companies kind of guessed right, for how this was all going to play out. And I'm hopeful that there won't continue to be a need for more and more and more steep premium increases going forward.
0: South Dakota is next. This is Randy. Hi there.
5: Hi there. I just got on Medicare on 2025. Which I'm very thankful that I had Obamacare. But can you be totally honest and give me an answer? Who's to blame for this?
1: For what? Could you elaborate on how what you feel like the blame is?
5: Well, yeah, I mean, because once Trump got in office, then Obamacare went away. For me, it's kind of a stupid question, but if you were to blame a certain party, I mean, I would blame the Republican Party because we don't have Obamacare no more. I mean, that people can afford.
1: I see what you're saying. Yeah, and we've actually done some polling on this that is pretty interesting. So, you know, I think, and I should say, you know, I work in a nonpartisan organization, so I'm not going to cast any blame on either political party, but I can tell you what the polling is showing, both of the general public, but also what I think is particularly interesting is people who are directly affected by this. And so we've done some surveys of people who buy their own ACA marketplace coverage, which includes Republicans and Democrats. You know, in fact, a lot of the people who gained coverage during the enhanced premium tax credits were people who live in southern red states. And in fact, 8 out of 10 ACA marketplace enrollees live in a state that was won by President Trump. So we asked people who were affected by this, If they thought it was the right thing or not, and if not, who they would blame. Of course, many people did not think it was the right thing to let these enhanced premium tax credits expire because that left them paying more. What was interesting to me was that Democrats were not very likely to blame Democrats. They blamed Republicans. But more Republicans blamed Republicans in charge than, and so that was interesting to me because a lot of times when we do this polling, the partisan blame falls on the opposite party. So I would expect Democrats to blame Republicans, but I thought it was interesting that a fair number of Republicans blamed Republican leadership for this.
0: Was the issue at the time, though, that because they were enhanced and meant to be temporary, that people got used to it and then went away?
1: That's the thing. I mean, Democrats were the ones who passed this, and they also passed it in a temporary way, and that was because, you know, Joe Manchin in particular had really held out on you know, not making it a permanent program. And so, you know, there could be, depending on your perspective here, plenty of blame to go around. But I thought that was interesting in the polling.
0: Let's go to John. John is in Midlothian, Virginia, a receiver of insurance under the ACA. Hi, John.
6: Yeah, hi. How are you doing? I'd just like to say that my wife and I had commercial insurance all the time under her plan while she was working, and we didn't have a problem. But when the ACA took effect, we also had there are other protections that the ACA provided for, like having our daughter stay on a policy until she was 26, and no, the lifetime cap is gone. And I just think those are the protections that Republicans would probably take away. And the other thing is that the insurance companies just have to go. This for-profit healthcare industry is just killing us, and we just need to do a Medicare for all, like Bernie Sanders is proposing.
1: Sure. So I can, I guess, elaborate a little bit more on what you're. Point is, which I think, you know, is an important one, that a lot of the attention on the on Obamacare is on these Affordable Care Act marketplaces where, you know, depending on the year, it's maybe like 7% of the population in the U.S. is actually getting what we call Obamacare health insurance. But the Affordable Care Act did affect health insurance for pretty much everybody, including people who get private insurance through work. And so that might be kind of what you're referring to here. So that includes that you can keep your adult children on your plan up until age 26. It mandates that preventive services are covered with no copayment. So that might be like a colonoscopy or a mammogram, would be free at the point of service. It does away with what were called lifetime limits or lifetime caps. And so that would be, for example, you know, if your child was born premature and had $1 million in NICU expenses, you might be maxed out, like your that baby's coverage would end, and for the rest of their life if they're on that plan. And so, you know, there then of course the biggest, I think, well-known change was that people could no longer be discriminated against or denied coverage or charged a higher premium because they had a pre-existing condition. And so I will say, you know, I think that this kind of transitions to another topic that's come up a lot around, you know, health insurance costs. And so the Affordable Care Act did make health insurance more expensive for people who buy their own insurance, just at least considering the sticker price. I'm not including the subsidies yet, because it covers more than it used to. It used to be that before the Affordable Care Act, say in 2009, if you were buying your own health insurance, now again, this is a small group of people, not most people, but if you were buying your own health insurance because you didn't get it through work or Medicaid or Medicare, that insurance company could have said, well, we're not going to pay for certain types of treatment, or we might exclude the highest cost people altogether. So the Affordable Care Act changed that, but by having all those mandates included, it made the cost of individual market or, you know, insurance that people purchase on their own, it made that more expensive. It offset that by adding these tax credits to make that insurance affordable for at least some people or more affordable for lower income people. But I think there's been this kind of point of confusion about, well, did it raise costs for everybody? And the answer is no. You know, it's very clear that in the 10 years between the Affordable Care Act passing and the COVID-19 pandemic coming to be, healthcare costs grew at a much slower rate than they had grown before the Affordable Care Act. Now, that's not to say that health insurance magically became more affordable for everybody, but it did not raise costs any more than costs were already going up before.
0: Is there any sense of how insurance companies are looking at the drop of the numbers we talked about at the beginning?
1: Yeah, so I think, that's kind of what I was mentioning before is, we're watching insurance company earning calls for the publicly traded for-profit insurance companies. We're also watching what are called rate filings. And so this is what insurance companies all over the country submit to state regulators, very detailed documentation of how much they think their premiums for next year are going to need to be and why, and they justify that. And so it's very early on still. Like, I think that we don't really have the best sense of this yet. Maybe in a month or two I can come back and speak to that more. But my initial impression is that I suspect insurance companies got it right going into this year. They projected that I think they projected the right amount of coverage loss and the right amount of healthier people leaving the market, such that they priced appropriately this year, and they may not need to continue. There might not be what I think some people had feared was this kind of adverse selection, kind of death spiral type of scenario. I don't really see that.
0: KFF Senior Vice President Cynthia Cox for this conversation. Let's hear from Rudy, private insurance holder. Hi, Rudy.
7: Hey, good morning. Thank you for C-SPAN, and thank you to your guest. I'd like to continue along the lines of the insurance company's role in the financial challenges the country's having, and namely this perspective. Caller earlier, several of the curlers said, I got subsidies. And in reality, that caller didn't get a subsidy. United Healthcare got a subsidy. The government wrote a check to United Healthcare for that caller. And when we talk about extending subsidies and voting to extend them or not, you're literally voting to say, should the government write more checks to United Healthcare and the other insurance companies, yes or no? I was glad to hear the guest say she's keeping an eye on the insurance companies. Just if you would, for the audience, tell us, because I imagine I know, how much United Healthcare, maybe the top two or three, United, Aetna, Cigna, and the Blues, brought in profits, not revenue, profits last quarter, not last year, because I know the answer, and the audience, you should know, because that's where our money is going. Thank you.
1: I don't know the quarterly total profit margin for all of the insurance companies, but I will say that the enhanced premium tax credits were costing taxpayers about $30 billion per year. And that is a substantial amount of money. And that's on top of the amount of money that taxpayers would have paid for just the kind of normal baseline Affordable Care Act tax credits. I will also add two other points. One is that many of the insurance companies that are large and participate in the ACA marketplace are nonprofit, like Kaiser Permanente and many of the Blue Cross Blue Shield plans, and others as well. And so this isn't purely a profit-driven insurance market, just to be fair. And to your point, you make a good point that I think I would like to elaborate on, which is that when the ACA was first passed and this idea of tax credits came about to help with the cost of private insurance, the idea was that you wouldn't just write every American who says that they're going to buy their own insurance a check and then let them buy their insurance with it, because that could lead to fraud. And so instead, what happens is that the enrollee, the person buying Obamacare coverage, selects a plan and enrolls in that plan, and in most cases they might have a small or medium or large premium payment that comes with that, but it's reduced each month, and the rest of the premium is paid by taxpayers or by the federal government directly to the insurance company. The reason for that is twofold. One, for most of these people who are low income, they would not be able to afford to pay the full price for health insurance and then wait a year to file their taxes and get a large lump sum tax payment of maybe $10,000. They just don't have that kind of money in the bank to be able to make that upfront insurance premium payment. So that's why it is paid directly to the insurance company. But also, as I mentioned, it can help address what probably otherwise would have led to significant fraud if people were just getting a check and then it was up to them whether to buy the insurance or not.
0: We saw the enhanced subsidies go away. To what degree are the subsidies that are currently being offered stable and secure for those receiving them?
1: They are stable and secure. I don't think that there's any likely political movement to repeal and replace the Affordable Care Act. So I think that at this point, it's been in place since 2014 that these tax credits have been here. I suspect they're going to continue. There could be changes in the future, and I think it's really remarkable to me that the ACA has gone so long without any major changes, with the exception of the enhanced premium tax credits being passed. There hasn't been a lot of tinkering to this really major law that affects, $1 in $5 that's spent in the United States because of the healthcare industry being so large here. So I'm sure that eventually, there will be some movement to change the ACA, but I don't see that happening in the immediate future.
0: Mickey is in New Jersey and is our line for others. Hello, Mickey. Go ahead.
8: Yes, I would like to comment that we need an insurance program, based on the premise no one's health is worth more than anyone else's. And as such, our insurance needs to be based on income so that everyone pays the same percentage of their income. I would love to see a system like that, where everyone pays the same percentage of their income so that everyone is covered the same. Thank you for listening.
1: That's a really interesting point, because while the Affordable Care Act marketplaces are on a sliding scale where lower income people might pay, 2 to 4% of their income, and middle income people pay maybe like 9 or 10% of their income, because the thought being that they might have more disposable income that could go towards health insurance. On the employer market, where most people who are under age 65 get their health insurance, it's usually not tied to income. Usually if you're getting health insurance through your work, you're probably contributing the same amount to your insurance that the CEO might be contributing. And so it's interesting, because with employer coverage, low-income people end up spending a much larger share of their income on health insurance or out-of-pocket costs than the higher-income people do.
0: This is Michael. Michael is in Virginia, in Alexandria, line for others. Hi, Michael.
9: Hey, how are you doing? Thanks for taking my call. A couple things I'd like to just say. One, I worked at Health and Human Services during the Obama era, through the recent Trump era, so I've got some experience with how things work. I felt like the people who got zero premiums, they should have paid at least $10 a month instead of the zero. It just felt like something should have been paid for that. I do think that Obamacare's essential health benefits have helped everyone who has insurance, just to cover mammograms, other testing, things like that. Those are very important across the board for public health and personal health. And the last thing is, for our guests, what are the average CEO compensations for the big insurance providers, the Blue Cross Blue Shield, United Health, Kaiser? I'd like to know how much the guys at the top are making, and because we pay that in premiums, obviously. Thank you.
0: Thank you.
1: Yeah, so I'll take a couple of these points. So first of all, I think, yes, reasonable people certainly could disagree over whether or not people should have to pay nothing each month or something each month. And in fact, that was part of what was being discussed, the compromise that never went through during the government shutdown. One of the things that was being discussed was, well, should lower income people at least have some nominal premium payment? Maybe it's $5-$10 a month. And then also, should higher people not fall off that subsidy cliff and kind of extend the tax credit so that it doesn't just abruptly end at 4 times poverty, but it extends to 6, 7, or even 8 times poverty, to kind of allow a more like gradual tapering off of the tax credits. And so that was at the heart of what was being discussed across the aisle, at least to some extent, but it did not go through. Now the other question was about, CEO compensation. Again, I don't have those numbers off the top of my head, but obviously very high compensation. But one point I want to make is that when we look at the United States compared to other countries, and maybe even a country like Britain that has like a, single payer national health service, we spend $1 out of every $5 in our economy on healthcare. And a country like Britain might spend closer to $1 out of $10, or what would the equivalent would be, on healthcare. And we have tried to kind of decompose that. Well, how much of that is due to insurance company administration or profit? How much of that is due to prescription drugs? How much of it is due to hospitals or doctors? And the short answer is that 80% of the reason that we spend more than other large and wealthy countries do, like in Western Europe, Australia, Canada, and Japan, is hospital and doctors, basically inpatient and outpatient care. About the rest, the remaining 20% is a combination of prescription drug costs and insurance company administration and profit. So, you know, we do spend much more on prescription drugs. We do spend much more on insurance company profits and administration than other countries do. But that's not where most of the dollars are going. The bulk of the reason why we spend so much more on healthcare is because of how much doctors and hospitals, like inpatient, outpatient care, costs. And so, you know, so much of the political narrative is focused on greedy insurance companies or greedy pharmaceutical companies. And I just want to be very clear that while it is the case that we spend much more on those two areas, that is not the bulk of the reason why we spend so much more on healthcare.
0: We got about 30 seconds. What are you watching for next when it comes to the condition of the ACA in light of the numbers we're seeing now?
1: Yeah, so there are a lot of other changes that we haven't even talked about, but there's, you know, new final rules that came out recently that could have some really drastic changes to how people purchase insurance and what that insurance looks like, maybe even getting rid of provider networks. And so, you know, I think there's still a lot more to come.
0: Keeping track of it is KFF Cynthia Cox. She's their Senior Vice President, Program on the ACA Director. You can find more at kff.org about the recent analysis they did on ACA prices. Cynthia Cox, thank you.
1: Thank you.
10: 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Then, Semaphore Politics reporter David Weigel previews the races to watch in tomorrow's primary races in six states. Also, C-SPAN's Howard Mortman discusses highlights of the network's 40th anniversary of live Senate coverage on C-SPAN 2. 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C-SPAN's Washington Journal. 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
11: Now, astronauts from NASA's SpaceX Crew 11 discuss their recent 167-day mission aboard the International Space Station, which was cut short back in January because a crew member required a medical evacuation back to Earth.
12: My name is Aya Collins. I have the pleasure of being the Director of Engagement for NASA. And we're excited to have you for our Frontiers Forum. You all are the future. You are our future leaders, and we are so glad to have you all here. Got a couple of shout-outs to give. Thank you to those who are here from Templeton Academy. Let's give you a round of applause, Templeton. As well as the Richard Wright Academy. Let's hear from you all. Woo-hoo! All of our young leaders doing such great things. I understand we've got some seniors here, some middle schoolers. Chris Williams, where are you? Sawyer Levin, Alima Bangora. Hey there, I bet you guys didn't know I was going to call your names, did you? Tyrone, some other students in the back. It is great to see everyone here today. We have an exciting program for you. As Lisa shared, our Voices Shaping the Future of Space speaker series kicks off today. We will showcase NASA leaders and innovators who will discuss ideas, partnerships, technologies, and advancing exploration and mission success. Through candid conversations, our leading experts will explore engaging topics ranging from Artemis and the moon base to emerging technologies and NASA force recruitment strategies. We want to see all of you all in a few years. We need you. You guys are the future of our agency. Today, we recognize the remarkable individuals who carried forward NASA's legacy of exploration, innovation, and international partnership through Crew 11 mission. Today's crew reflects the very best of human spaceflight, technical excellence, operational leadership, scientific achievement, and a shared commitment to advancing discovery for the benefit of humanity. We are honored today to welcome Commander Zena Carman, whose leadership, scientific background, and dedication to exploration represent the next generation of NASA astronaut leadership. Zena, come on in. Hey there. Next up, we have pilot Mike Fink, a veteran astronaut and test pilot whose extensive operational experience and contribution to human spaceflight continue to strengthen America's presence in low Earth orbit and beyond. Thank you, Mike. Great to have you here. Last but certainly not least, we have here today mission specialist Kimiya Yu, representing the enduring strength of international collaboration and the shared global commitment to exploration through our partnership with JAXA. Welcome, the Japanese Space Agency. Together, this incredible crew embodies the spirit of exploration that inspires millions across the world and advances the important work taking place aboard the International Space Station, a platform that continues to drive scientific innovation, technological development, and preparation for future missions to the moon, but then also we're going to go on to Mars. How many of you all would like to go to Mars someday? Excellent, excellent. I love to see that. We need you. As NASA continues building the future of exploration through Artemis and expanded commercial partnerships, missions like Crew 11 demonstrate what is possible when expertise, courage, and international cooperation come together in pursuit of a common goal. So once again, please join me in welcoming the entire crew, astronaut Zena Carman, Mike Fink, and Kimiya to this stage. I will now turn it over to the crew to talk through their amazing journey and share their video. Over to you.
13: Thank you, Aya. Thank you, Lisa. And huge thank you to all the students here. We are so excited to see you all and to be talking with you and hopefully get some questions later. It's just such a joy to be able to share human spaceflight and our mission to the International Space Station together with you. So we'll get started with our video. We actually, all four of our crew members, three of us are here on stage now, all four of us came from previous different crew assignments. Human spaceflight is really dynamic, and so sometimes plans change, and we were all overjoyed to come together as Crew 11. So we have this unique background bringing together different experiences, different backgrounds, and coming from many different spaceflight vehicles as Crew 11.
14: And we trained, and then it became launch day. How exciting. There's a rocket. It has our names on it, and we're getting ready to launch. It's that's called a Falcon 9 with a dragon on top, and there's Zena getting ready for her first space mission. I'm chilling out in the chair. Kimiya-san's telling a good joke, and Oleg is thinking about his life choices. And there we are, getting ready to go fly. We walk out the doors like previous crews before us, all the way from Gemini and Apollo, and then we say goodbye to our families and our friends. And, of course, this being a SpaceX mission, we drive to the launch pad in Teslas. We get to the launch pad, and it is a big rocket. It didn't look so big in the first show, but Zena and I are looking up at it. Oh, my goodness, we're going to fly that thing? We're very happy. We got into our seats 2 minutes and a half, 2 hours and a half before launch, and here we come.
15: Three, two, one. Mission.
14: And it is so cool when a rocket launches and you're inside. We were so excited. I think, Zena, you might have been giggling a little bit out of happiness.
13: Yeah, I had to try really hard to sound very serious whenever I pushed the button to talk on the ground.
14: That first stage, the bottom part of the rocket actually comes back. We were the 22nd launch, I think, of the first stage, and it came back, and they used it again for other satellites. And then the top part is what ended up reaching us, taking us to space. It took only 8 minutes. I flew other rockets before. They would take 8.5, 9, 10 minutes. This one, 8 minutes, we were in space, and it was great seeing Earth from space again. Zena and Oleg seeing Earth for the first time from space, and it's just nothing like it. We're excited, but look at her. She's calm, cool, and collected doing her commander stuff, and then we got to see our beautiful International Space Station.
16: Yeah, it only took like 14 hours plus. It's almost the same time as like a direct flight from here to Japan, very quick. And we arrived, and I saw my friends, JAXA astronaut Takuya Onishi, and everybody welcomed us. And it's actually very nice to see new astronauts, first flyers actually enter the space station with big smiles.
14: Xena's still smiling.
13: Haven't stopped yet. Just amazing to enter the International Space Station for the first time in my life after training for it and dreaming of it for so long. It was just incredible to get to meet this crew and our new family members for the next several months.
16: Like, it's always funny. Yeah, like that.
14: So this is the start of our part of Expedition 73. Expedition 73 started earlier with Johnny Kim arriving to the International Space Station. Crew 10 was there. This is the inside of space station, what it looks like. It's full of wires and experiments, and it just has grown over time. We had a handover ceremony. Takuya-san handed over to Sergei, and we began our job. 25 years of continuous human exploration, and that kind of is 250 years of our country working together. So it's really amazing to see what we've done with our beautiful International Space Station.
13: Absolutely, and we got to welcome a new friend on Thanksgiving Day. That was Chris Williams. I hear there's also a Chris Williams in the audience, so that's fun. We had a crewmate,
14: are you
13: Chris.
14: In space? You're supposed to be in space.
13: And handed over command to Mike Fink, who became our spacecraft commander for Expedition 74.
14: And that is a magic key that runs everything on Space Station. We, for the first time in Space Station history, we had all of our docking ports full of cargo ships and crew ships. We talked about how to be a good crew, how to work well with the ground, work well with each other.
16: Yeah, because of that, we had very good teamwork. We helped each other, worked together, and we got good result science.
13: I hope for all of us on the International Space Station that our research is not only impacting our ability to go to the moon for longer durations, eventually to planets like Mars, but also helping the people at home on Earth. It's a really phenomenal laboratory full of research day in and day out.
16: On the ISS, we have microgravity environment constantly, so we can develop a lot of new technologies, and also we can do a lot of new sciences.
14: And the lab that you see today is different than the one that came on board, in that we have so many more things aboard our lab module, so many more experiments, so many more technology demonstrations.
13: I'm really excited to see the impacts of that research, but I also hope that the work that we're doing here inspires the next generation to come invent something even grander and more collaborative than this.
14: We really believe in the NASA mission. We really believe in human exploration. We really believe that humans are going to be going to the moon and Mars and the whole solar system, if not to the stars. And being part of that team, man, who wouldn't want to do that? We all try to contribute as much as we can to the mission. And it's wicked fun.
13: We got to welcome many different cargo vehicles during our mission. We had SpaceX, we had Cygnus, and even HTVX, Kimiya-san.
16: Yeah, new one. And golden treasure box, I mentioned.
14: Yeah, lots of really cool treasures inside, including lots of vegetables.
16: Yeah, I don't like vegetables, so I didn't like that part.
13: We also got to see a Dragon spacecraft demonstrate its ability to reboost the space station. This is the first time that we had done that with a Dragon. Usually we use different engines on the space station, and it was so cool. This is looking through the window of the Dragon that we flew up in, down towards the other Dragon.
14: But we had cakes, too. This is different. My previous missions, we didn't have cakes. Now we have space cakes. We also spent the holidays together. This is New Year's 2026, just a few months ago, and the revelation of the 2026 cake. It was a very big popular thing in the space station at the time. We spent the holidays away from our families. We missed them, but we also had our space family, and we were really a close crew, and we just really enjoyed working together, and I was glad to start off the new year with you all. And of course, we like to fly.
13: Lots of teamwork is really important for the International Space Station, and so together we're able to move objects that on the ground would weigh 700 pounds. In space, of course, they're weightless. But it still takes a lot of teamwork. We had some really cool demonstrations. This is also getting ready for a series of spacewalks. Yui-san was going to suit us up for our series of spacewalks coming up. And then we had to shift gears.
14: It's on for a long time. It's the key to the ISS. So, Sergei. Yeah, we had a week to get ready to come back home. We had a medical issue aboard the space station, so we decided to come back home just a few weeks early. So we handed over to Sergei. He's still commander of space station.

0: getting ready to come home takes an enormous team effort as well, and that's not only with the astronauts who are on board, but also a team of people on the ground who are getting ready to bring us home sooner than we anticipated. But because this team is so flexible and adaptable, we were able to do this safely and together.
1: Zena Cardman, NASA Crew 11 Commander.
0: Really, really incredible to see the ground teams come together and make this happen. So we said farewell to our home for the last 6 months. Undocked.
2: Yeah, we were going like 17,500 miles an hour at this time, and we needed to slow down. So we used the Earth's atmosphere to slow us down. Artemis did the similar kind of thing, but we came in during the night, and you can see us as a fireball streaking through the Southern California sky. It's 5,000 degrees outside. And about 77 degrees on the inside, so we were just uncomfortable. 5 G's of force on us, so we were breathing, and I think you were still laughing.
0: Yeah, I think re-entry was maybe even more fun than launch. It was certainly more dynamic, and just the concept of coming home, and for home in this case to mean an entire planet, is just absolutely incredible. And here we are inside this shooting star, population 4, kind of like being inside of a toasting marshmallow.

0: we slowed down enough that our drogue parachutes could come out. I think if you watched Artemis, they had a similar kind of sequence in coming, except ours is at night, so this is infrared. And then also we have four parachutes.
1: Michael Fink, NASA Crew 11 pilot.
0: And our SpaceX team packed them very well, and all of the testing and all the work that takes to make parachutes work really helped us. So the parachutes opened up very beautifully, and we splashed down gently in the ocean. This was my first splashdown. Yours too, I guess.
2: Mine too.
3: yes, for me as well.
0: Yeah, but it was a lot softer than I thought it was going to be. And then once we splashed down gently, the ocean kind of rocked us. It was very nice. Some dolphins came out to visit us, and the recovery ship came to find us.
2: It was actually really fast. The teams got to us very quickly. They pick up our spacecraft and put it on the back deck of this ship. And then we're ready to open the hatch not long after that and see some familiar faces for the first time in several months.
0: Yeah, it was weird being back in gravity, adapting. This crew really adapted fast. And you can just tell by the smiles on their face once we opened the hatch and took a picture.
2: Pretty amazing coming out, standing on your two legs for the first time in a long time. Feel a little bit wobbly, but brains are amazing, and I think we all adapted really quickly before we flew back home to Houston.
0: Yeah, so this is like 24 hours later, and you can just watch how well everybody's walking. Not all humans are this way, but we just happen to be this way. It's pretty amazing to be back and walking after such a long time.
3: Yep. Jack's colleagues also waited for me.
0: I think you got taller.
3: A little bit, yes, actually.
0: But it was great to be back home among friends and family. It was a long time in space. It went by so fast.
2: Of course, all of us as astronauts are so happy to be in space and flying. That's what we train and prepare for and love to do together. But there's nothing better than coming home to our favorite planet. All my favorite people are here.
0: My favorite food's here, too. But that's what it's like on a space mission. We hope that everybody in the audience has a chance to do something like that in the future, whether it's flying in space or having your dreams come true. And it was an honor to fly with this crew. I'm really grateful for NASA, NASA, right? Sending us to space, and we tried our very best to have a great mission. I can't believe it's over, but I guess we came back like 4.5 months ago.
1: Michael Fink, NASA Crew 11 pilot.
0: Wow.
2: That's right. Goes quickly. So thank you so much for being here, and we're really excited to take a few questions.
4: All right. Let's give them a round of applause. Thank you all for sharing that incredible overview of your mission, what you all learned, your experiences, and what you're going to do next. We're excited for all of you. Thank you for sharing. All right. So for the next portion of this event, this is the exciting part because we get to hear some question and answers that we populated, but then also we will give you all the opportunity. We want to hear from all of our young leaders, okay? We have those that are young at heart here as well, but we would love to hear from our young people today. So when we do open up the floor for questions, think of something really good, okay?
1: Aya Collins, NASA Director of Engagement.
4: Some that are already pre-populated, so we'll get started. All right, so this question is for all three astronauts. Many young people in the audience dream of working in space exploration. What was the moment in your life when you realized you wanted to pursue a career that could lead to spaceflight? We'll start with Dina.
2: Yeah, I think it's different for every astronaut that you ask, and I actually love that about the Astronaut Corps. For me, I grew up with a science background. I didn't have a military or an aviation background, and so I never grew up really thinking about being an astronaut as a path that I was on. And it wasn't until I was in college and I had the opportunity to do research in really remote locations, places like Antarctica or offshore on research ships, that I started to love the operational side of that work and the teamwork aspect of it. And that kind of led me to understanding the NASA mission and seeing, oh,

0: maybe I do have applicable skill sets here. And then the class before me, thanks, Mike. Yeah, the class before my class was hired had a few people who had backgrounds really similar to mine, and that's seeing those people who are like me is what really made me want to apply.
1: For me, it was completely different. I grew up, I was watching people walk on the moon. I'm that old. And it was so inspiring. I was 3 years old watching, you know, the first moon missions and then watched all the way to 1972. It was very exciting. I loved everything about the first American space station called Skylab. And so I dedicated myself. I studied hard. I read lots of things and went to school and joined the Air Force. More than about 30 years ago, which is more than half my life ago, I applied to be an astronaut and got in. So I was very lucky, and I've been doing this for 30 years, coming up on 30 years, and it just keeps getting better and better. You know, got to fly with you guys.
2: For me, I was born in a very small village in Japan. I was able to see very beautiful stars, so I really wanted to become an astronaut or astronomer when I was a little boy. But I decided to enter National Defense Academy, Japanese Military Academy. At that time, Japanese military cannot act in a space area because of the constitutional limitations. So I had to abandon my dream at that time. But actually, I became a pilot and also test pilot. Then actually, situation had been changed. Japan changed the law to use space for the defensive purpose. So I was so lucky. I was selected as an astronaut candidate in 2009 and I flew to space in 2015 first time. Yeah. My dream came true after I dreamed about it after 30 years of efforts. So I was so happy. And of course I was so happy to fly with you guys 10 years later.
3: Excellent. Thank you all for answering that. All right, so this next question is for Zena. As a first-time spaceflight commander, what is the leadership lesson, the most important thing that prepared you to lead this mission?
0: Oh, gosh. I think in many ways my job was very easy because as a spacecraft commander, my job is really to bring out the best in my crewmates, and they made my job very, very easy. So I got lucky with the crew that I was assigned with. I think for any leader, having a good team and bringing out the best in your team is what will make you successful together as a crew.
3: Excellent. Thank you for sharing that. And I love that when you think about doing something for the first time, and I bet for a lot of our young people out there, taking on anything for the first time can be really scary. But you push through and you see the results that you were able to render.
0: Yeah, absolutely. I've spent a lot of my career having imposter syndrome or being unsure of myself, but I'm really grateful that we get such excellent training. And if you just push through those feelings and you're not afraid to do the things that make you a little bit afraid, by the time we got to launch day, we had practiced so much, and together we knew all of our strengths and we knew who could help depending on the situation, and so really on launch day I didn't have those feelings. It was really joyful, actually.
3: Love that. Love to hear that. All right, so this next question is for Mike. You have spent significant time in space and have witnessed the evolution of human spaceflight over the decades. Not that we're trying to age you or anything, Mike, but over the decades. What excites you most about where NASA and its partners are headed next?
1: Yeah, boy, I've seen a thing or two. So I became an astronaut in 1996, now it's 2026. And along the way, we've done a great job. We built a space station. We flew the space shuttle to help build the space station. And what we really have learned is how to live in space now. I mean, we're regularly sending people up for 6, 7, 8 months into space, and it's really exciting. With that knowledge, we can go build a moon base, and we're going to do that. And I'm looking forward to the moon base. We are going to, because we know how to recycle our water, we know how to eat in space, we know what logistics we need, we know what works and what doesn't work. We know how to have good crews that can fly together and get things done. So we're ready to go to the moon. I'm excited about that. NASA's excited about that. We need your help with that. And then what we learn from the moon, we'll go to Mars. And by that time, we'll have figured out some advanced propulsion systems and energy systems, and we'll go explore the solar system. And that is super exciting, and I'm glad to be part of that team. I'm glad to be, you know, a little cog in the wheel of helping it all happen. And I really would like to encourage everyone out there, think about it, because it is a really great career to work with NASA, for NASA, and it's just amazing.
3: Excellent, Mike. I think we are all excited about the moon base, for sure. All right, this question is for Kimia. And before I come to you, I'm going to let the audience know that we would love to invite you to ask some questions. We have microphones on the left and to the right, so please feel free to line up now. I still have more questions to go, but I would like to have some interactivity, so come on down to the mic. All right, Kimia. The International Space Station represents collaboration among nations around the world. Why is international partnership so important to the future of exploration?
2: Okay, I think each country has its own strengths and also sometimes weakness. For example, United States is very good at making very big stuff or powerful stuff. On the other hand, Japan is sometimes, I think, very good at making very small stuff and energy efficient stuff. So if we work together in strong area, we can get the achieve the goal much easier, and we can share the result, fruitful results, with everybody. In order to do the good international cooperation, I think leadership is very hard to get. But thank you very much for the United States. You guys are very good leader, and you guys leading International Space Station program and also leading Artemis program. It's very, very important. And we are happy to follow you. Japan is happy to follow you. Thank you very much for your leadership.
3: Thank you, Kimia. We value our partnership with JAXA greatly and all of our other international partners and certainly our Artemis Accord signatories. All right, young people, I see you all at the mics. I'm super excited. So I'm going to start to my left first and then come to my right. What I want you to do is to share your first name and what grade you're in and then ask your question.
4: My first name is Jocelyn. I'm a sophomore, and I go to Richard Wright Public Charter School. My question is for all of you guys. Because you guys were in space for 6 months, when you guys came home, did you guys have any new revelations after being in space for so long?
0: Oh, great question, Jocelyn. I think coming home after being away from home for a long time, it brings out a lot of emotion. I had traveled really far away for work previously in my career. I had never been able to see home and look at home while I was also away from home. So I spent a lot of time thinking about what that meant to me, and it made my relationships with family and friends just so much more important. And I had also missed my bed very much, but turns out I like a firm mattress now. That's my new post-flight revelation.
1: We have the most beautiful planet in the solar system. I talked about how cool it is to, maybe to live on the moon or live on Mars, but living on planet Earth is pretty cool too.
2: Yeah, I also realized that the Earth is a very nice place to live, our home. Especially I went to a hot spring in Japan. Yeah, I really loved that. And also I realized that my dog really loved me. Yeah, he was so happy.
1: What about the Earth vegetables?
2: Oh, no, I don't like that, actually. I don't need that.
4: Okay, thank you, guys.
3: Great question, Jocelyn. Thank you. All right, gentlemen down here. Yes.
5: My name is Sawyer. I'm in seventh grade, and this is for the whole crew. How did being in space affect your mind?
0: Ooh, that's also a great question, Sawyer. Yeah, I think one of the first things I noticed is how quickly your mind adapts to this very three-dimensional environment. It's on Earth, we're very used to using the top of a table to put something down, and I sleep on a bed, I sit on a chair. When you are weightless, you can use the ceiling the same way you use the walls, and it was amazing to see how quickly my brain just thought that was totally normal. Like, I slept in the ceiling, and that seems totally, totally normal.
1: I couldn't say it better myself. It's just it was fun watching all the folks that hadn't done this before, how quickly you adapted to the three-dimensional and flying upside down and being in close quarters because you could use the whole volume.
2: When I saw the Earth, actually, I was so surprised to see the very barely thin layer of atmosphere. When I was on the Earth, I thought, we have a lot of air, so we can spoil some of them, but actually it is not. So I know that Earth environment is so fragile, so we need to protect our home. Yeah.
3: Thank you all. Great question, Sawyer. All right, yes, beautiful and yellow.
6: Oh, okay.
3: Oh, I'm sorry. Thank you. What good manners. I didn't see you over here to my left. Yes, ma'am.
7: Okay. So, hello. My name is Kimbrielle from Richard Wright Public School. No, Charter School, 104 Arts and Journalism and Media. And I'm in ninth grade. And the question that I have for you is, how are you guys trained? Like, from what I've heard, that you guys had a treasure... training that prepared your body, or at least made it accustomed to pressure. But what about, like, training that could simulate, like, a weightless space?
0: Yeah, great question, and I think you'll be an excellent journalist if you keep going that route. We spend a lot of time training for the physical side of things and the mental side of things. It is really hard to simulate being weightless when we're here on the ground, but we have a few ways of doing that. One of them is in a giant swimming pool that we have in Houston, Texas. And so if you've ever been in the ocean or been in a pool, you can kind of float, and it feels a lot like being weightless in space. Of course, there's water drag, and that's a little bit different, but it's actually a really great place to practice spacewalking, for example.
8: Zena Cardman.
1: Yeah, one of the superpowers that all the astronauts have, and I'll tell you a secret in a second, is that we learn lots of things very quickly.
8: So we Michael Fink, NASA Crew 11 pilot.
1: Learn how to speak Russian. We have to learn how to be in a spacesuit. We have to learn which buttons to push, which ones not to push. Xena's always said, don't push that one. So, but it turns out that all humans have this ability to learn new things. And you guys right now, a lot of you are in school, and you're learning new things every day. Well, though, you know, that's the really cool thing about being human, and that's those same skills you need when you go fly in space.
2: We have a lot of training, and we trained a lot and learned a lot. But one thing I was not able to train on the ground was how to use toilet on orbit. So zero gravity, it's actually very hard to poop. Number one, number two, very hard. One day, my number two was floating here on orbit. It was so surprised. I was so surprised. So I wish we can train some how to do the
1: thank
2: business.
1: Thank you for seeing that and putting it away.
2: Sorry. It's so dirty, but...
7: Thank you.
3: No, valuable lessons. I think, you know, the best way to learn is to ask questions. So we appreciate your observations. Absolutely. All right, my young leader to my right.
9: My name is Alima. I'm in 10th grade. And my question is for all of you. What things did you guys study or research in the International Space Station, or what studies were going on that were really interesting or that you feel are going to be innovating in the future?
0: So much awesome research that's happening. It's a national laboratory. There's science happening all the time. And so 1 hour you might be doing microbiology research, and the next hour you're doing astrophysics. It's really cool. I can talk about one of the experiments that I participated in. Some of the science we do is actually on our own human bodies, which I think is really cool because as astronauts in space, we experience a lot of the same changes as immunocompromised populations or aging populations on the ground. And so seeing how our bodies experience those effects, but then also recover from those things once we get back down to Earth is really hopefully helpful to people here on Earth. So that was one cool thing that we got to participate in.
1: I was pretty impressed. My first mission, there were just two of us. That was in 2004. Excuse me. This time there were seven of us. So we had a lot more time to work on science, and it was pretty impressive. A lot of our science actually was sponsored by a company or a university, whereas earlier it wasn't that way. So we're now finding a way to actually help space make money for us, and we're doing that by helping life on planet Earth. So we worked some private with some universities for stem cell research that will help us make some new medicines, new therapies to help people who are sick on Earth, and I thought that was really cool. And I was just impressed with how much science we got done compared to my previous missions. What do you think?
2: Yes, and you are also using ISS for the technology demo, tech demo, testing new technology for the explorations. For example, JAXA have developed a new CO2 carbon dioxide removal system, and that is much more efficient and much smaller. And that's working very well. So probably we're going to use that technology for the lunar pressurized rover, which is going to, we are developing in order to use that on the surface of the moon. And also we had very interesting experiments. One company actually tried to make sake on orbit, and it was very successful. It smelled very well. Yes. So
1: were we allowed to taste it?
2: No, that's too expensive, actually. $1 million maybe for the one bottle, but yeah, it was very interesting.
3: Excellent. Thank you for that question. Good question. All right, our next brilliant mind on the left, please.
6: Good morning. My name is Alyssa, and I'm a junior at Richard Wright. My question for all of you are, is there anything new that you're excited to see, like something you've discovered? I know you mentioned like the base on the moon. So is there any new technology or experiments that you've done that you're like ready to share?
1: Can I just say, I'm really proud of what we've done as NASA on the space station, is that we know how to recycle water. I mean, each time we would take like a liter, like a liter bottle, that weighs about a kilogram. That used to cost us $10,000. Now it's like $3,000 just to take a bottle of water. So we recycle our water. But what that means is that, as Kimiya-san was mentioning, it's a toilet thing. So every time we pee, it gets recycled. We take out all the bad stuff. We purify, distill the water and everything like that. And as we go to farther and farther away from planet Earth, it's going to be more and more expensive to have that water. So what we've really done is really have learned how to recycle water aboard space station. I think we're even up to almost 97% efficiency, which is great, so we lose very little water. And it's going to be really important for us when we go to the moon and beyond. So good job, space station.
0: Yeah.
1: And we all need water.
0: I agree. I'm really excited for things that we haven't even anticipated yet. When we went to the moon with Apollo, there were so many discoveries that led to technology just so that we could accomplish that mission. And I think we're only just beginning to figure those things out for Artemis. Especially
8: Dina Cardman, NASA Crew 11 Commander.
0: Going to the moon to stay this time for long durations. You can do anything for a short period of time, but we've learned from the International Space Station what it means to really live and work in space, and I'm really excited to see what that's like on the moon.
2: We also are growing some vegetation on orbit, so researching how to grow.
1: You mean vegetables?
2: No, please don't. Yeah. Actually, I ate first lettuce developed in space.
1: How did it taste?
2: I said delicious, but I lied. Sorry. But, yeah. Anyway, this kind of technology is actually really helps for the human to go to Mars or beyond. Yep.
3: Great. Thank you for that great question. All right. Next up on my right, please.
10: Okay. I'm Layla. I'm in the eighth grade, and I'm from Templeton Academy, and I have a question for the whole crew. So are there any technological and research advantages that you guys are looking forward to in the future regarding space travel and exploration? Like, is there anything that you guys are looking forward to in the future?
0: Yeah, so many different things. Space is a really great environment for not only just studying what happens to the human body in space and things that are interesting to us as astronauts, but it's also a great platform for making new materials that we either can't make on Earth or are really hard to make on Earth. So things like really tiny crystals that would be really difficult to grow here in this 1G environment, or they get contamination from the container they're in. But in space, you can grow these really delicate structures, and that's helpful for understanding how protein crystals grow. It's also really helpful for developing pharmaceuticals and new drugs. So I think it's going to expand our ability to manufacture these really interesting materials.
1: I'm going to riff on that, dear Zena. Minecraft. Anyone here hear of Minecraft?
0: Yes.
1: Anybody? Okay, yeah. So the idea is you take resources from this imaginary world and you kind of refine them, and then you can make tools with that. We're going to do Mooncraft up in space, on the moon, right? We're going to take the lunar soil. It's called regolith. It has a bunch of really cool stuff in it.
8: Michael Fink, NASA Crew 11 pilot.
1: including aluminum and iron and steel and rare earth elements and oxygen. And we're going to learn how to use that soil of the moon, the regolith, to build things. And so everybody who has any Minecraft experience, NASA will be looking at you.
2: Using space, actually, we have infinity of like possibilities. So if you have any new ideas, we can try. For example, JAXA is releasing a lot of small satellites. That's kind of reasonable. So even like a Japanese businessman group actually have developed new satellites and releasing it. So, and also maybe school kids, high school kids also made satellites and releasing it. So if you have any actually great idea, please propose to NASA or JAXA, and we are happy to execute these ideas.
3: Love that. Thank you for the open call, Kamiya. Excellent. All right, please, to my left.
11: Hello, my name is Peyton. I'm a 10th grader. I go to Richard Wright. So let's say the whole astronaut thing didn't work out. What other occupations would you want to pursue?
0: Ooh, for me, growing up, I really wanted to be a writer. So very different than the path I wound up going down. I was a grad student when I applied to be an astronaut. So I imagine if I hadn't gotten this job, and there's so much hard work involved, but there's also a lot of luck. So that was always a possibility. I would probably have finished my degree in science and then kept doing research. Maybe I would have been interested in teaching high school at some point. I maybe still want to after I'm done being an astronaut.
1: I'm still not sure I've succeeded as an astronaut, but I'll keep trying. But had I not been an astronaut, I was so much into NASA and our operational missions and stuff, I thought, well, maybe I could go still work at NASA, be a flight controller or a flight director or a launch controller, because isn't it fun? You push that button and the rocket goes up. I would have liked to have done any of that kind of thing. It was we do so many fun things at NASA, not just being an astronaut. It's like Zena and Kimia-san said, it's a team effort, and we're all part of one team. And I would have loved to have been part of that team one way or the other.
2: I also really liked actually my previous job, like a piloting fighter jets or like a conducting test flights. So probably I would just
1: F2 was the best, right?
2: Oh, yes. Oh, you actually helped us to develop F2. So he was in Japan to help us. So, yeah. And my dream was become a squadron commander of test fighter squadron. So, yeah, hopefully I made that if I didn't.
1: You were a great pilot, sir. You would have done it.
2: Thank you. Thank you for your compliments.
3: Excellent. Great question. Thank you. All right. Next up on my right, please.
12: Good morning. My name is Nala Vereen. I am an 11th grade student at Richard Wright Public Charter Schools, and my question to all of the crew is, what are the many obstacles and challenges you face while being in space?
0: Oh. Kimia-san has already mentioned one of the biggest ones, just being a human being in that environment. So whether that's going to the bathroom like we've talked about, or showering, how to maintain hygiene. Showering is actually difficult, challenging, but also really fun. I kind of loved it.
1: Yeah, because we don't have a shower.
0: Yeah. You're like taking a little bag of water and squeezing it into your hair, and then you kind of have to remove it with a towel. I thought that was really interesting and really fun. But yeah, anything involved in just existing as a human being was a challenge.
1: I think you had your question. I'm going to take it a little bit differently because I had a lot of challenges before I became an astronaut, and I think our path didn't take us straight there. And one of the things I often advise younger people, study hard, be good, but never give up. If you have a dream, keep going for it. So I actually failed out of the Air Force pilot training, and it was on my birthday. My girlfriend broke up with me, and if I had a dog, it would have gotten run over, but I didn't have a dog. But it was just a bad day, but I figured out another way to get into the astronaut program, and since then I've been flying with a lot of great people. So I hope if you ever have any troubles, I hope it's not on your birthday. I hope you don't have a dog at that time. although I do recommend having dogs, but just keep going. Never give up.
2: On orbit, things float away very easily. So I lost a lot of stuff, actually, and people helped me to find things.
1: But you were the best finder.
2: Oh, yeah, best loser, maybe.
1: Yes.
2: Sorry, worst. But that's very hard. But one thing I was find out that was great was people previously said, like, RFID reader, yeah, in order to find things is useless. But I found out if we use it correctly, that's very, very useful. So just follow the procedures or training. Yeah, that's my key to actually overcome these kind of difficulties. Thank you.
11: Thank you.
3: Thank you very much. Good question. Thank you. All right. So I see the number of young people we have with remaining questions, which is awesome. And we're going to get through them. So what I'll ask you all to do is ask your question, and then I'll assign which astronaut will answer. Sound good?
1: Lightning mode.
3: Right. Lightning mode. Speed round. Here we go. Gentleman to my left.
13: My name is Nathan, and I'm a sophomore at Richard Wright. My question is, like, what's the closest thing to a normal day in the space station?
3: Ooh, all right. I will go with Mike for that.
1: So normal day, we follow a schedule that the ground puts together. And so I would wake up around 6 o'clock, and Kimya-san would already be awake. And we'd have breakfast together, and then quickly, soon afterwards, Zena and Johnny, or Zena and Chris, would join us. We'd have a little bit of breakfast. We'd chat about our day. Then we would meet with the ground, and they would tell us all the changes to our schedule. They'd give us some words of encouragement, and then we would go off and do some science. Sometimes we would be doing unpacking of all of our cargo ships. Then we would have a lunchtime. And then before we knew it, we would keep doing that. And before we knew it, it was 5 or 6 p.m. It was time to say goodnight and goodbye to all of our ground teams, which we always enjoyed spending time with them and talking to them. And then we had dinner. Most of the time we ate dinner together. And then we looked at our pictures, worked on the Internet, called our families, and it was bedtime. Each day was really super fast that way. And it was kind of a normal day.
3: Great question. Thank you for running that through. Good stuff. All right. Oh. To my right.
14: Hello. My name is Destiny. I go to Templeton Academy. My question is for the whole crew. And it's what was the qualifications you had to go through to get this job position? Because, like, seeing from the video they played earlier, you had to, like, deal with technology and, like, programming, I believe.
3: Okay, so for that question, we'll go with two. I'll start with Zena and then Camille, you as well.
0: Yeah, it's changed a little bit throughout time. When I applied to be an astronaut, the requirement was you needed a degree in a STEM field, and then you needed 3 years or more of progressive experience after that. More recently, that's evolved, and now I think you need a master's degree in addition to your bachelor's degree. But we all come from some kind of science or engineering background.
2: Yeah, almost the same, but Japan actually have started new trial, so we don't need any kind of like science background. Even some like for example, Makoto came from the like World Bank. Yeah, so actually we are expanding actually these kind of like backgrounds. So if any kind of talents might be helpful for you to become an astronaut for the future.
3: All right. Mike, did you have anything else to add to that one?
1: I was just going to say we're making more and more room for space. We've had only about 700 people orbit the Earth, and that's since 1961. I'm hoping with NASA's efforts and working with their international partners, in the next 10 years we'll have 7,000. That means we're going to need more and more different kinds of people, a diversity of skills, a diversity of talents. But everybody's got to be at the top of their game. You got to be able to work together as a team. And you'll definitely have much more opportunities to fly in the future than today.
3: Excellent responses. Sounds like you're describing many of our young leaders in here today. It's great.
1: Can't wait to see you all in space.
3: Absolutely. All right, to my left, please.
15: Hi, my name is Christina Fields. I'm a junior at Richard Wright Charter Schools. If you ever wanted to go back to space, what would you try to improve to make the experience more easier and better for yourself?
3: All right, so for that question, we'll go with, we ended with Mike, I'll go with Mike on this one.
1: Wait, I thought I was going to get out of that.
3: Switch things up.
1: What would I do differently? Be ready for next time? I would have brought a better phone list so I could call more of my friends. I didn't realize how many friends I missed from calling. I tried to call a lot of people, but it's really just reaching out and reestablishing my Earth friendships. So I think I do that better. But there's no excuse now. I mean, I'm back on Earth. We have telephones. I'll call my friends and get the. Because while I was focusing and trying to go fly in space, I didn't spend a lot of time on my friendships and you'll reach out and say hi to people. So it was easier to do it in space. So I think that's what I would do better. Keep in touch with your friends, especially as you graduate. It's an important thing.
3: Great advice. Thank you, Mike. All right, please.
16: Hello, I'm Devin. I'm 7th grade. I'm from Templeton. What's the biggest technological advance in like spacesuits since the first moon landing?
3: Okay, for that I'll go with Zena.
0: Yeah, well, we have a lot of different types of spacesuits. And so what we use on the International Space Station is different than what we needed for the surface of the moon. When you're doing a spacewalk on the space station, you're really using your arms and your shoulders. And so changes in how we have shoulder mobility and the rotating bearings for the shoulders are really different than what they needed for the moon. Now we're getting ready to go back to the moon and to do really difficult and longer duration spacewalks on the lunar surface. And so we're focusing a lot on mobility and making sure that you can really bend over and pick up the most awesome rock from the ground, which is something that you really wouldn't be able to do in the spacesuits that we have on the International Space Station. So mobility and making sure that they fit a lot of different people is really important.
3: Love that. Thank you. Great question. All right. Oh, I'm sorry. Yes.
17: Hello. My name is Dijon. I'm in 11th grade. And my question is, how did y'all decide what y'all were going to eat? Because I doubt it's like a breakfast, dinner time. And did y'all choose what y'all was going to eat before and y'all bring it into space? Or that's, yeah.
3: Okay, so I'll quickly go to Kimiya first, mm-hmm. and then I'll round it with each of you. You guys can quickly speed round.
2: Yeah, so we can actually predetermine actually what kind of food you like, so we can bring what we liked. So, for example, I brought a lot of like sea eels because that's very delicious. I didn't bring any vegetables, basically. Sometimes a little bit, but yeah. So... Yeah, anyway, I just ate food which I liked.
1: Yeah, the food's gotten a lot better over time. There's a standard menu that they send up, and then we can have some extra kind of bonus things, the things we particularly like.
0: Yeah, the food was overall really pretty good. I loved peanut butter in space so much. I'm like not a very peanut butter motivated person on the ground, and so now I know this about myself. Next time I would fly more peanut butter.
3: That's great, and we did get to see the cake in your video, which was really nice, those special moments. So,
0: featuring
3: great
0: lots of peanut butter.
3: Yes, exactly. Thank you. All right, lightning round. We've got a few more minutes.
18: Okay. Hi, I'm Kennedy, and I go to Richard Wright Public Charter School. I'm in the 10th grade, and my question is, knowing and seeing the video that we just saw, I saw you doing work in space and on the spaceship, and I just want to know, why is it so important that you have to do it in the spaceship and not on land?
3: Great question. I'll go to Mike for that.
1: Yes, yeah, so we can do a lot of the stuff on the land, but when we're without gravity, we take gravity out of the equation. There's so many more things that we can see about physics and biology. So, for example, some of those stem cells we're going to hopefully grow into, see in the future if we can make like a human heart. And human heart stem cells on the ground, they turn into, because of gravity, they kind of turn into like a blob. And but in space, they would grow and actually look like a human heart. And there's a lot of people on the ground that could use a new heart. Some of us don't have hearts, but I mean the people that who are sick that could be helpful to them. That's one example.
3: Excellent. Thank you for your question. All right, I'm going to come here one more time, and then I'll come to that side. So, yes.
19: I'm Alice. I'm in sixth grade at Templeton Academy, and my question is, how do you think AI will affect the future of space?
3: Ooh, what a great question. Okay. Quickly, I'll go to Zena and then Kimiya, if you want to touch on that just real quick.
0: Yeah, I think we're on the cusp of seeing a lot of those impacts. We already use a lot of automation. It's really highly enabling. So the spacecraft that we took to the International Space Station had a lot of automation, more so than the spacecrafts of generations before. And so I think that's a natural next leap, is we have to figure out how to work with and not against any kind of artificial intelligence and automation in the future.
2: In order to educate AI, we need good data, and also person need to actually teach how to learn that data. So still, astronaut is very important role in the future as well, I think. Of course, we're going to use AI.
3: Excellent. Great question. Thank you. All right, gentlemen to my left with the goggles.
20: Hello, my name is Christopher. I'm from Templeton Academy, and I'm a 12th grader. I just wanted to ask, how long does it take for you to plan out a mission that you're going to, like, an experiment that you're going to do in space? Like, do you plan out before launch and then do it during launch and then keep doing it after you come back to Earth? What's the parameters?
3: And would anybody like to respond? One response?
0: Yeah, it takes years of planning. Luckily for us, that's not just our job. And so there's a whole team of people at NASA, at our Japanese partnerships, all across the world who are planning the experiments that we're going to do, the spacewalks that need to be done, what kind of maintenance and repairs need to happen. And so by the time we get assigned as crew members, we just have to train how to do those things, and then we go execute the job. And I love being the eyes and ears and lab notebook for this enormous team on the ground. It's really cool.
3: Excellent. All right, so my last two questions for the day, please.
21: Hi, my name is Jocelyn. I go to Templeton Academy, and I'm in the ninth grade. So I know that you guys mentioned teamwork up there. And my question is, with dealing with, like, hardships, whether it's problems with the projects or, like, dealing with your crewmates, how did you guys get over that?
1: We yelled at each other. No, we did not yell at each other.
0: I think it requires just having a lot of grace for each other and grace for yourself. There were so many days when one of us would be having a bad day, and you just have to be there for each other and hold each other accountable. Like, you don't want to take that out on the ground teams that are there to help you out, but you can vent your frustrations to each other. And I know there were many times I was having a hard day and I was grumpy, and my crewmates would be there. Kimmy always somehow knew exactly the right moment to show up with a piece of chocolate, and he would just float it to me, and he would say, "Thank you for your hard work," and I would be immediately healed. So you got to help each other out, have each other's backs.
3: Great question.
1: And we talked about it ahead of time, so that's important, is to not be afraid to use our words.
3: Excellent. Thank you for the question. All right, yes.
22: So as the International Space Station gets older and older, because it has been up there for a really long time, is there any, like, plans of, like, replacing it with a more advanced... Or is it just, like, getting maintenance over the various years?
3: Great final question.
1: Can I just answer that
3: Please.
1: One? Just because I'm so excited. So because I knew the space station was before it even started to fly, and it was and I got to see it be put together. So new space stations, we are in a wonderful time. There's already another space station up there built by the People's Republic of China. They have a space station. Other countries are talking about building their space stations too. But what we're doing in the United States is that NASA is like a shark tank. We're investing in some companies, not taking any equity from them, but we're saying, hey, you know, we could use some we can help you with our knowledge and some money, and we're starting to have these commercial space stations, and it's going to be really exciting because they're going to be able to use that to make some new products, new businesses, new jobs, more people getting to fly in space, and more space stations up around planet Earth. So that's our strategy, and that allows NASA, since low Earth orbit is being a great economy, we're going to go to the Moon and Mars. It's a really exciting time. So some of you will never be on the International Space Station, just like I was never on Space Station Mir, but you'll be on some of the new space stations, and that's really cool. No royalties either, man. NASA's
3: wow.
1: a great. We are the best partner ever.
3: I love that. You guys have such brilliant minds. And guess what? You all asked all the other questions that I had on my tablet. So give yourselves a round of applause. Give this amazing crew 11 a big round of applause to thank them for joining us and telling their stories. On behalf of NASA Administrator Jared Isaacman, thank you all for joining us. Thank you for our inaugural session of Frontiers of Space. So thank you all. Take care. Bye-bye.
8: 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They discussed their recent 167-day mission aboard the International Space Station.
23: Iowa State Democratic Senator Zach Walls and Democratic State Representative Josh Turek debated as the two contenders for the Democratic nomination in Iowa's 2026 U.S. Senate race. The debate was hosted by Iowa PBS. Here's Kay Henderson from Radio Iowa.
4: The June primary election is just 4 weeks away. Senator Joni Ernst is not seeking re-election, so there is an open race in Iowa for the U.S. Senate. Two Democrats are vying for their party's nomination. Over the next hour, we'll explore their views on a variety of topics. Let me introduce the candidates. Zach Walls lives in Coralville. He's an author and, until recently, was vice president of community investment at Green State Credit Union. He's a member of the Iowa Senate, first elected in 2018 and reelected in 2022. Josh Turek lives in Council Bluffs. He played wheelchair basketball, participating in four Paralympics with Team USA and winning two gold medals. He's in his second term in the Iowa House of Representatives. Candidates, welcome to the stage.
5: Thank you. Thanks for having us.
4: Joining me in the questioning tonight are Aaron Murphy, Des Moines Bureau Chief for the Gazette in Cedar Rapids, and Stephen Gruber-Miller, Capital Bureau Chief for the Des Moines Register.
7: Both of you are hoping to become the first Democrat to win a Senate race in Iowa since Tom Harkin in 2008. What makes you the best general election candidate in a state with a Republican voter registration advantage approaching 200,000? Josh Turek, we'll start with you.
5: Sure. Well, first, thank you for having me. I am the first permanently disabled member of the Iowa legislature, and I am the Democrat that represents the reddest district that was won on Election Day, the two communities that I represent. Trump won by 18 points in Carter Lake and won by 10 points in my hometown of Council Bluffs, and I was able to win my district by nearly 6 points. As you said, this is a once-in-a-generation opportunity for us to be able to win Senator Harkin's seat back, my political hero. One of the main reasons why I'm running for the U.S. Senate is to be able to get Senator Harkin's seat back. I'm only here because of the work that Senator Harkin did on the American with Disabilities Act, which provided myself and so many other disabled Americans an on-ramp onto society to be successful. And this is our chance to be able to once again have a senator in Iowa that is fighting for the people and fighting for economic justice. I think on this issue in particular, there's really no comparison. I come from the reddest district that was won on Election Day. As I said, I outperformed the top of the ticket by Trump by 50% more than any other Democrat in the state. And Zach comes from a Harris plus 38 district and has never even run against a Republican. I'm battle tested. I know what it takes to win. And there's something specific about my story, my background, my resume, and my politics, focusing on prairie populism, that has a unique ability to be able to resonate with independents and moderate Republicans. I think that this isn't the election that we just leave up to chance. Zach hopes he can win. I know I can win.
7: Zach Walls, how do you win in a state that is currently represented entirely by Republicans?
9: Well, thank you so much, Stephen. It's great to be here with all of you this evening, and thank you to everybody who's watching at home for tuning in tonight. My name is Zach Walls. I am a husband, I'm a father, I'm an Eagle Scout. I am the proud son of my two moms, Jackie and Terry. I'm a sixth-generation Iowan, and I'm currently serving my second term in the Iowa State Senate. And when I was growing up, my mom, Terry, I had to take care of her as she was battling multiple sclerosis. My mom, Jackie, was a union nurse and was laid off during the Great Recession. I learned at an early age what it's like when hardworking Iowans are not looking out for by their government and how important it is for Iowans to be able to negotiate a good contract. When I was in the eighth grade, I learned that politicians wanted to use parents like mine, families like mine, as a wedge issue to divide us and to pit us against each other. And I will never forget how scary that felt or the shame of staying silent. And when I was a young man, I found the courage to speak up, to fight back, to defend my family, and to win some very difficult fights. What I would tell you is that when we think about this election and this campaign, I'm running for the United States Senate because we have an economy that has been rigged, we have a political system that has been corrupted, and we are facing a grave threat to our democracy. Our campaign is about putting Iowans over insiders. This election is not about the past. It has to be about the future and a new vision for the future of our state. And that message about taking on the corruption, building an economy that works for us, it is resonating with people across the political spectrum in big cities, small towns, and rural communities. And that is why I am proud to have won the endorsement of 25 different labor unions from all over Iowa and 150 community leaders, Democrats, independents, and even some Republicans. That is the coalition that we need to win. And it's resonating because Iowans understand that the toughest fights in Washington aren't always just about left versus right. They are about right versus wrong. And Iowans understand that it takes real courage sometimes to fight your own party. And in the Iowa legislature, I've been willing to take on people in both parties to do what I think is right. That is the courage that we need to win. That is how we're going to defeat Ashley Hinson. My name is Zach Walls, and I'm asking for your vote if you're watching, because as your U.S. Senator, I will never back down.
6: Well, let's talk about the economy. Affordability seems to be the word of the year in politics, and Iowans are hoping for relief right now. Zach Walls, with a Republican president, what is the number one thing you would propose to reduce everyday costs for Iowans?
9: You know, it's a really important question. It comes up everywhere we go. I would tell you the number one thing that we are facing right now are the tariffs that Donald Trump has put into place and that Ashley Hinson has voted for on four different occasions. We need to do everything that we can to end this tariff chaos and make sure that we actually have predictability and stability and bring these prices down. And Aaron, as I'm sure you remember, I got an insight into how you see these big corporations rig the economy against everyday Iowans. My very first year in the Iowa Senate, this was 2019, we saw large out-of-state corporations come into Iowa, start buying mobile home communities and trailer parks all over Iowa, jacking up the lot rent by outrageous amounts, 50, 60, 70%. That was corporate greed, and it was hurting my constituents. So I went to work for them. I brought together a bipartisan group in the legislature. I told the stories of people like my constituent Candy, a widow whose late husband had saved up to buy her a beautiful double-wide trailer at a price that they could afford. But she was facing outrageous increases in her rent. That bipartisan group of legislators came together to actually pass real legislation to protect them. But then it was killed in the House by then-State Representative Ashley Hinson. And that is the connection, Aaron, between the corruption of our politics and the outsized influence of these special interests and the affordability crisis that is gripping our state and is gripping our country. We need leaders who have the courage to take on these interests, who have experience doing so. I've done that in the legislature, and I will absolutely do it in the United States Senate.
6: Josh Turk, what would be your top priority for lowering costs?
5: Absolutely. As I've been traveling this state for the last few months, I can tell you, the thing that I have heard by far the most by Iowans, it doesn't matter in an urban area, a rural area, an affluent community, a poor community, is that Iowans are hurting. Iowans are struggling in a real way. We are dead last for economic growth. We are 48th for personal income growth. We are one of two states already in an economic decline. You're looking at what has happened with the Trump tariffs. We lead the nation now in farm foreclosures, what is leading to what I'm calling a farmageddon for our farmers, a second farm crisis. You're looking at health care cuts, particularly in the rural communities, that have absolutely decimated me. More than 100,000 Iowans losing their health care cuts because of the Big Beautiful Bill and Ashley Hinson's rubber stamp to Trump. The American, the ACA subsidies, 119,000 Iowans looking at healthcare premiums doubling or tripling. Gas prices now going up dramatically due to this unnecessary illegal war in Iran. And it's families like mine, middle-class families like mine, that are bearing the brunt of these policies. And the problem is in D.C. is that we have millionaires just looking out for billionaires. And we don't have enough individuals that are out there actually looking out for Iowa and Iowans, looking out for the middle class. That is why, two things. I think that we need more individuals like myself from Council Bluffs, Iowa, with the lived experience, both on the economic and on the healthcare side, to actually go up there and fight for the people. We don't need any more millionaires like Zach Walls and like Ashley Hinson. But secondly, that's why this campaign is laser focused on kitchen table issues, affordability, cost, and corruption. My campaign is about, first and foremost, raising the minimum wage and about affordable and accessible health care, affordable housing, drinkable water, and addressing the corruption that we're seeing in D.C. To ensure that the American dream can continue for the next generation of Iowans and Americans. That's what I'll be fighting for in the U.S. Senate, more fighters for the middle class.
6: And just really quickly, because we've got a lot to get to, but to each of you in 30 seconds or less, I didn't hear anything with a Republican president, because that's the reality of the next 2 years, regardless of what happens in the Senate. Is there any policy, Josh, first, that you can point to that could address affordability for Iowans that a Republican president would sign?
5: I think that first and foremost, I think we can take back the tariffs, this chaotic tariffs that is leading to this crisis, what we're seeing, where we are leading the nation in farm foreclosures. I also think if we're looking at being able to duplicate what we did in Trump's first midterm, where we win 3 of the 4 congressional races and we're able to win this race here in Iowa, we're looking at taking back Congress and taking back the U.S. Senate. And I think that gives us an amazing opportunity to be able to get a lot of these across the finish line, like a livable wage and affordable housing and affordable health care.
4: Zach Walls.
9: So, Aaron, I would just say there was at one point a brief conversation around cracking down on private equity owning homes in this country. That was something that did get bipartisan support. There's actually been legislation that has moved through the U.S. Senate that has would address some of these issues. I was fortunate enough to win the endorsement of Senator Elizabeth Warren, who, when that bill was moving through the Senate, actually called me to tell me that there were 2 provisions in that bill, specifically for mobile homes and trailer parks, that were the direct result of the work that we did together back in 2019 to raise awareness around this issue. So there are definitely things that we can do. We absolutely do need to go after the tariffs, as I said earlier. And I would tell you that I do think that is something that there is bipartisan support for. The problem is that you don't have enough people in Washington, D.C. with the courage to take on this administration. Ashley Hinson knows these tariffs are bad for Iowa. She has voted for them over and over and over and over. That is why we have to make sure that she never steps foot in the United States Senate.
4: Josh Turk, you mentioned you support raising the minimum wage. To what level?
5: Yeah, absolutely. One of the primary tenets of my Prairie Populist agenda is raising the minimum wage. I think that we need to raise it to a $15 minimum wage, but I also think we need to attach that to a cost of living adjustment to make sure that it is going up with inflation. Additionally, the very first bill that I will sponsor in the United States Senate is going to be a dignity and work bill. This is going to do 3 things. First, it is going to raise the minimum wage. Second, it is going to do away with 14 C certificates, which allow a for-profit business to pay someone just due to a disability a sub-minimum wage. And thirdly, it is going to bring collective bargaining rights back to every single one of our laborers, because we can all recognize the $7.25 is not a livable wage. And right now, unfortunately, what we have up in D.C., both in Congress and in the executive branch, is just millionaires that are looking out for billionaires.
4: Zach Walls, to what level would you raise the minimum wage?
9: Well, Representative Turk and I agree on this, $15 an hour, and tie it to inflation. This is just one of the first steps to making sure that we have an economy that actually works for us. I'm going to be a day one co-sponsor of the PRO Act. This will strengthen the ability of Iowans and all Americans to actually form a union so they can negotiate collectively across the table for management, good wages, fair contract, good benefits, and be able to provide a solid, decent living for themselves and their families. As someone who grew up in a labor household, my mom, Jackie, was a union nurse. Like I said earlier, I learned at an early age the difference that can make, and it's incredibly important. I would also tell you that taking on the corporate monopolies that have become so powerful in our state and our country is absolutely vital. We need to make sure that we are challenging these monopolies head on. We see these monopolies dominating in our agricultural sector. We see them dominating increasingly in healthcare. And what we already discussed earlier is their presence in housing. Those are things that I believe, Kay, we can have strong bipartisan support for if you have champions for some of those issues. But you have to know it is not going to be easy. These are tough fights. And you need somebody who has a track record of taking on these fights, fighting for people no matter who they are, if they need a champion. That's what I've done in the Iowa Senate. That's what I'll do in the U.S. Senate. And that is how we're going to beat Ashley Hinson.
7: One area where Iowans are concerned with affordability is in health care. Both of you support having the federal government provide a public option alternative to private insurance. Josh Turek, is that a realistic goal to get done after Congress just rolled back some Affordable Care Act subsidies and has made cuts to Medicaid?
5: I am somebody that, first I'll say that we have a unique healthcare crisis happening here in this state. This is a state where we have closed in the last 15 years 250 more healthcare clinics than we have opened. You're looking at, because of the cuts, the Big Beautiful Bill, what Ashley Hinson supported, 110,000 Iowans looking at losing their health care, thousands more losing their basic food assistance. The ACA subsidies, 119,000 Iowans looking at their health care premiums doubling and tripling. And as I've been traveling the state, I've run into individuals. Out in Greene County, I ran into an individual. His health care premium has gone from $100 to $900. It's a real health care clinic, and additionally in a state with a growing cancer rate. I know and understand this issue deeply and personally. I'm someone born with a disability. I've gone through a lot of healthcare adversity. Had my first surgery at 1 day old, had 21 surgeries before I was 12. Almost all of these took place at Shriners Hospital in Minnesota because it was the only way that my family could afford it. I'm someone that believes that healthcare is a human right. And so within that human right, I believe that we should provide a baseline level of coverage for every single Iowan and every single American. I think the best way to do that is through a public option. But additionally, what we need to do is we need to have a fully funded Medicare, Medicaid, and the Iowa legislature. I have been an absolute champion of this issue of making sure that we're putting caps on insulin and sponsored bills to make sure that we have dental care provided to our citizens. And we need to crack down on insurance companies because insurance companies and pharmaceutical companies should not be dictating care.

0: not be dictating care. Doctors should be deciding care.
1: Zach Wells, on the public option, how would this work, and would it take more government investment to cover everybody?
2: Stephen, healthcare is deeply personal to my family. My mom, Terry, was diagnosed with multiple sclerosis when I was only 8 years old. And that was a really scary time for all of us. She had been stumbling. She'd been falling. We didn't understand why. And when we finally got that diagnosis, in one sense, it was reassuring to have something that you could name it and call it. But on the other hand, I knew that it was a devastating disease. And growing up, I watched her. Someone who I looked up to was the most important person in my life, decline physically. And that was incredibly difficult. Healthcare is absolutely a human right. Representative Turk and I agree on that 100%. That is why actually earlier today we released a comprehensive plan that would lower the Medicare enrollment age, allow any American or employer to buy into Medicare. And to answer the question, you're going to have a combination of increased people buying into Medicare, and that was going to pay for a lot of the increased costs by having more folks in the system. You need to have the ability to have real competition, and far too many Iowans don't have that right now. And that is why we have a healthcare system that is failing so many Iowans. And these Medicaid cuts are going to be absolutely devastating. We went to Joni Ernst's hometown hospital in Red Oak, Iowa, went to Montgomery County Memorial. We met with local hospital leaders there. And what they told us was that these Medicaid cuts were going to be devastating because Medicaid had been, and these are their words, our salvation. We are going to need to reverse those cuts to make those investments into the healthcare system. We are going to invest more into Medicare, in part by having more folks buying into it. And we have to reverse the cuts to the Affordable Care Act as well. My sister is one of the 100,000 plus Iowans facing massive increases in their insurance premiums of 100, 200, 300%. That is what is costing Iowans. It is absolutely unacceptable. And that is exactly what Ashley Hinson voted for and what Donald Trump signed into law. And we need a senator who will take them head on.
3: To continue along that, and Josh Turk, I'll start with you. You both mentioned those spending cuts. Until Democrats are in a position to reverse those and increase Medicaid spending again, is there anything you can do to preserve healthcare access in Iowa, especially in rural areas?
0: Yeah, well, again, I think that the very best way that we fight back is we win these elections. And if we're looking at a situation where we can duplicate what we did in Trump's first midterm, then we're going to be able to take back Congress and take back the U.S. Senate. I think that the low-hanging fruit on this is that we can try to overturn the big, beautiful bill and make sure that we've got millions of Iowans that are provided with coverage, and also make sure that we overturn the ACA subsidy so you don't have 119,000 Iowans that are losing their coverage. But also, we need far more incentives, particularly to our rural health care, because they are losing funding. I mean, 250 clinics. I was just in Ottumwa, where three more clinics have closed. As Zach said...
4: Iowa U.S. Senate Democratic primary debate.
0: Right. 2 in 5 Iowans in the rural communities are on Medicaid. This is absolutely their lifeblood, and they need this. So you've got the low-hanging fruit of making sure that we restore the funding to Medicare and Medicaid, fully funded ACAs. And then long-term, I think that we move to a public option to be in place, and put guardrails, another thing that I think that we have agreement on across the board, even amongst Republicans, is that it is egregious that you're looking at a situation where insurance companies are maximizing profits off the backs of the most vulnerable. I'll tell you a story. Is that nearly the day that I launched my campaign, my sister got diagnosed with stage 2 breast cancer. And she was basically told by her private insurance, you don't have enough cancer. And they said, because you've only got stage 2, not stage 3 or stage 4, we will not cover the PET scan to other parts of your body. That's what is so fundamentally wrong. We have to put guardrails in place on these insurance companies and these big pharma to make sure that doctors are providing care, not the insurance companies.
3: Zach Wells, aside from more funding, what can be done in Congress to support rural health care especially?
2: Well, Aaron, one of the things I want to talk about, because I think it's really important to this broader conversation, is that the next time that we have the opportunity to pass a public option into law, we cannot let the filibuster be the thing that prevents us from getting it done. The last time we had a real shot at a public option, it was the filibuster that killed the public option. And that is why the next time that we have control of the Senate, it is time for us to end the filibuster. I've taken that position very clearly in this race, that it is time to end the filibuster as it currently exists.

0: and I believe that I'm the only person in this race who has done so. What I would tell you is that this is something that is absolutely vital, and we cannot let arcane Senate rules get in the way of delivering this victory for the American people. It is something that has to happen. And there are a lot of things that we can do when it comes to rural health care. Another thing that we hear about a lot, something that I worked on in a bipartisan way in the Iowa Senate, is pharmacy benefit manager reform. PBMs are middlemen that collect huge amounts of income and are crushing small town and rural pharmacies all over our state. If you look at a map of Iowa and you put a pin in every community that has lost a small town or independent pharmacy over the last 5 years, the entire state lights up. That is unacceptable. Forcing Iowans to drive 30, 40, 50 minutes to get the prescription that they need is absolutely unacceptable. And so I think that if we've been able to do that in a bipartisan way in the Iowa Senate, we should be able to do that in a bipartisan way in the U.S. Senate. The problem, of course, is that Ashley Hinson has taken millions of dollars from the insurance and pharmaceutical industries. And so, again, we keep coming back to this challenge between the connection between this rigged economy and the corruption of our politics by this big money. That is the core problem that is at the root of so many of these issues, and that is something that we have to face head on.
1: I needn't ask this next question of Zach Walls, so I will turn to you, Josh Turek. Should the filibuster end?
2: I'm fundamentally in favor of filibuster reform, absolutely. It is not enshrined in the Constitution. This is a 20th century invention. And I will say that the filibuster can at times be used as an effective check and balance on the majority's power. And right now, I think there's probably a few of us that are happy that we see it in place. But we've seen it abused, without a doubt. What I would like to see with the filibuster is I would like to see it moved back to the pre-1974 standards and move away from the silent filibuster. So if you're going to use the filibuster, you must speak the entire time and you must be present actually on the Senate floor. And I think that would keep some level of protection, check and balance on the majority power, but also do away with the egregious abuse that we have seen.
0: Okay, if I may, just briefly. I would just say that the filibuster, it is not time for the filibuster to be talked about reformed. It is time for the filibuster to end. You're talking about challenges, especially with the public option, that are of incredible importance to the future of this country, and that is a place where it sounds like there is some real disagreement in this primary.
1: Zach Walls, if you were elected, would you vote to go to war?
0: Okay, I will tell you that I would take the decision to vote on any war incredibly seriously. What I would not do is vote to authorize an endless war in the Middle East. We are seeing the president lead this country into war with Iran. That war is wrong. Bombing innocent civilians is wrong. As a United States senator from this state, I will always push peace, not an endless war in the Middle East. And what I would tell you is that there are certainly situations where this country has to defend itself. We've seen that in the past. But the problem is that we have seen Congress completely delegate that authority to the executive branch. And this has been a problem in both parties for a long time. And that is something that has to change. What I would tell you is that with the current war that we are facing right now in Iran, that is not a war that I would have voted to authorize. I think both Representative Turek and I spoke out on the very first day that it began. It should not have been launched without a clear explanation to the American people of our objectives, a timeline, or how the war would be litigated.
1: Josh Turek.
2: Well, the current war in Iran, we agree on that. I can tell you I speak from some level of personal experience on this. I come from generations of veterans. Both of my grandfathers served in World War II in the Navy. My father spent 22 months in Vietnam. It was due to his exposure in Agent Orange is why I ended up with my disability of spina bifida. I'm an example of the generational consequences of these forever wars that we continue to find ourselves into. When the bombs stop, the consequences do not. In my lifetime, I've seen us spend $1 trillion over in Iraq, another $1 trillion in Afghanistan. For what? My father's conflict. 50,000 men and women don't come home from Vietnam. I'm tired of seeing a blank check to the military-industrial complex and to send our brave men and women overseas. And in the United States Senate, I will do everything that I can to prevent us from going into these unnecessary forever wars. We're spending $1 billion a day in this conflict with Iran. Meanwhile, we've got closing schools and hospitals and roads here in Iowa. A real America first approach, a real Iowa first approach, is let's take care of our citizens here, and I would be fundamentally against the war.
3: On taxes, Josh Turek, your policy platform says you want to close loopholes for billionaires and big corporations. What loopholes specifically would you close?
2: Yeah, absolutely. I can tell you this is two of the biggest issues that we've got going on in this country is the wealth divide and tax avoidance. And we are living through a second Gilded Age right now. It is really have and have nots, and everyone is feeling that. And when you're looking at what, when MAGA say, they talk about make America great again, they're talking about America post-World War II. They're talking about the 1950s when we had arguably the most progressive taxation system. That was when we had the strength of the middle class. That was when we had the biggest strengths of unions. And unfortunately, because of the lack of campaign finance reform, we've had billionaires and large corporations that have had outsized influence on buying off our political system. I say we can have oligarchy or we can have democracy, but we can't have both. I think it is fundamentally wrong when companies like Amazon and Tesla and some of these aren't paying and are paying less in taxes than a teacher or than a firefighter. I think one of the very first places that we can start, carried interest loophole. I know that there is buy, borrow, die. There's a lot that we can go after, but we absolutely have to address this wealth divide. And without question, we have to tax billionaires and large corporations.
3: Zach Walls, you've proposed a 5% wealth tax on billionaires. Why that number, and what would you do with the money that comes from that tax?
0: Stephen, I 100% think the most important thing when it comes to taxation in this country is to ensure that the wealthy are paying their fair share. A 5% wealth tax on billionaires will ensure that we have the revenue to give American families a substantial middle-class tax cut. It will allow us to invest in child care. It will allow us to invest in health care, and it will allow us to invest in our public education. This is not a question of being punitive. This is a question of making sure that the wealthy are paying their fair share and that we can end the growing massive wealth disparity in this country. It is a threat to our democracy. When you have billionaires that have this massive and disproportionate influence in our politics, you look at Elon Musk, who spent nearly $300 million in the 2024 presidential election and as a result earned billions more after Donald Trump took office. When we talk about making sure that we have an economy that works for everyday people, that starts with ensuring that the wealthy pay their fair share, that means challenging the massive corporations that have developed monopolies in industry after industry after industry after industry, and that makes sure that we have strong supports for hardworking Iowa families. Again, I'm really proud to have been endorsed by 25 different labor unions across the state. That is something that I wear as a badge of honor because it means that the folks who work the hardest in this state to build an economy, to fight for workers' rights, to make sure that we have a level playing field in our economy understand that I have their back, and I will go to work every day in the U.S. Senate to make sure that we have an economy that works for us, not just the billionaires.
4: Iowa State Democratic Senator Zach Walls debating Josh Turek, a Democratic state representative, the two contenders for the Democratic nomination in Iowa's U.S. Senate race.
5: The solvency of Social Security. Right now, Americans are taxed on the first $185,000 they earn. You've both talked about lifting that cap, but experts say that alone is not enough to fix the system long term. Zach Walls, what more needs to be done?
0: So, Aaron, earlier this year, my campaign rolled out our Keep the Promise Act to keep the promise of Social Security alive for this generation and for future generations. That plan has three parts. Number one, it would end the cap altogether on the income tax that is paid into Social Security. Currently, it is only about the first $180,000 of a person's income. So if you're Elon Musk, you stop paying into Social Security basically on the first minute of the first day of the year. That's unacceptable. Second, it would reverse the cuts to Social Security that were put into place by DOGE that Ashley Hinson voted for as a member of the House Appropriations Committee, and it would make sure that we can actually make ensure that Iowans who are trying to get their benefits approved can do so in a timely way. As a matter of fact, my campaign headquarters in Coralville is literally right next door, the same office hallway as the Social Security field office in Coralville. And when we get to work in the morning, we often see a line out the door of people who are waiting for an appointment. That's unacceptable. Finally, the Keep the Promise Act would make a very simple change to law, and it would say that the Social Security Commissioner needs to work full-time, because today, the Donald Trump-appointed Social Security Commissioner is a Wall Street executive named Frank Bisignano, who is splitting his time 50-50 between Social Security and the IRS. I think that's unacceptable. Social Security is a sacred promise that has been made to every American that if you work hard and you play by the rules, you can retire with dignity and security. That is a promise that I will keep as Iowa's next United States Senator. That is why we released the Keep the Promise Act. And scrapping the cap is the first step to ensuring the long-term solvency of the trust. It will give us decades to figure out additional changes that need to be made. But the first thing that we need to do is make sure that we keep the promise. And that is exactly what I'll do as Iowa's next United States Senator.
5: Josh Turek, same question. And does this solution include raising the retirement age?
2: Social Security is one of the greatest examples of a social safety net that was really successful, passed during Franklin Delano Roosevelt's administration. Pre-Social Security, you were looking at 85 to 90% of American elderly that were living in abject poverty. This is an earned benefit. To me, this is really simple. The way that we solve this problem is we take the cap off. As Zach said, it is fundamentally wrong that you and I and every single middle-class person here ends up paying into Social Security tax all year long. Meanwhile, Jeff Bezos and Elon Musk pay for the first few minutes of the first day. That is one of the first things that we can do. Secondly, we absolutely need to tax billionaires and large corporations. And lastly, we're looking at a situation where we're willing to spend $1.5 trillion for military-industrial complex. I think that it is it's a misuse of our resources. Of that, let's protect Social Security. Let's take care of our elderly. It is an earned benefit, and that is the way to keep it.
1: Let's turn to immigration. Your fellow Democrats in Congress sought reform of ICE. That didn't happen. What did happen was the longest partial government shutdown in history. Josh Turk, to you first. Was it worth it? And if you're elected to the Senate, what immigration policy changes would you support?
2: Yes, it absolutely was worth the fight. I can tell you that this is an issue that is personal to me. What a lot of people don't know about me is that I'm married to an immigrant. I'm married to an Afro-Latina woman that was born in the Dominican Republic. I've gone through this process. We were denied her citizenship without even getting an interview. We were sent papers in the mail that said, you've got 60 days, are you going to be deported? It's far too complicated, far too hard. I cannot believe with what we're seeing with ICE in this country, it's inhumane, it's unjust, it's un-American, that families like mine are scared. I can't believe that I have to tell my wife that she's got to keep her passport with her just to be able to go to the grocery store. And we need reforms to ICE. And in the United States Senate, I would have not supported any DHS funding without serious reforms to ICE. And that includes making sure that ICE agents aren't masked, that they have body cams, use of force standards, and also protections to places like churches and schools. Because what we are seeing right now is fundamentally wrong and un-American.
1: Zach Walls.
0: Immigration is an incredibly important part of Iowa's present and part of our future. What I would tell you is that when it comes to immigration, Representative Turek and I do have a very different record on this topic in the Iowa legislature. In 2024, Governor Kim Reynolds came to the Iowa legislature and asked us to pass an anti-immigrant bill that was described by the ACLU as one of the most anti-immigrant bills in Iowa history. It wasn't just the ACLU. Law enforcement groups, the Catholic Church, immigrant rights groups came to the State House. They asked us to vote against this bill, which would have required Iowa law enforcement to take on immigration enforcement activities, which is, of course, a purview of the federal government, but to work with organizations like ICE on that kind of activity. I listened to those groups. I spoke out during the debate, and I voted against that bill. Representative Turek was one of only three Democrats to vote with Republicans on passing that bill into law. I think that was the wrong vote. I think it was something that is not supported by law enforcement. It wasn't supported by immigrants' rights groups. And it's something that unfortunately made Iowans not more safe, but less safe. And so what I would tell the folks who are watching at home is that this is a place where there's a real disagreement in our record. And in the United States Senate, I will fight to make sure that we fix this broken immigration system, that we overhaul ICE, and that we have a pathway to legal status for people who are in this country, who have not committed violent crimes, and who are willing to go through a full process of paying any back taxes that they owe, learning English, making sure that they pay a penalty and go through the system. The challenge is that this administration has absolutely defunded immigration courts, which is going to make that a lot harder to do.
4: The two Democratic candidates for Iowa's U.S. Senate seat, State Senator Zach Walls and State Representative Josh Turek, in a debate.
1: Josh Turek?
2: Yeah. I think this is an example of what people dislike about politics, is leaving out important details in something. This bill, firstly, took place during the Biden administration. Fundamentally different what we're seeing the Biden administration, the Trump administration with ICE. Secondly, this bill only applied to individuals that had come here legally and had already been deported. I have been very, very clear about this. This is an issue that's deeply personal to me. I am married to an immigrant. I have gone through the process. And three things can be true. One, we absolutely need fundamental reforms to ICE, as the ones that I spoke about, because what we are seeing right now is inhumane and it is un-American. But two, we can also recognize that these aren't mutually exclusive ideas, that we need to have safe and secure borders, but we also need to have a far easier pathway to citizenship, including passing the Dignity Act. I want to make sure that it's easier for people. If you want to come here, you want to work hard, you want to make your community better, there should be an easier pathway to citizenship for you to be able to work here. The model of our country is e pluribus unum, out of many come one, is the beauty of the American experience, of the American melting pot. And Iowa has a long history of being very welcoming to immigrants and to refugees. And that is exactly what I will fight for in the United States Senate.
0: Okay, if I can also respond here. This issue is not over. The bill that Representative Turek voted for, which was opposed by law enforcement at the time, was opposed by the ACLU of Iowa at the time. The ACLU of Iowa at the time described this bill as one of the most extreme, discriminatory, and unconstitutional anti-immigrant laws in the United States of America. The argument that Representative Turek just made is the exact same argument that Brenna Byrd, Iowa's Attorney General, is making in federal court. It is the argument that she is preparing to make in front of the United States Supreme Court, in front of Clarence Thomas and Sam Alito, who are just waiting for this bill. But here in Iowa, when law enforcement spoke out about this bill at the time, in 2024, the Republican chief of police from Marshalltown, a man named Michael Tupper, came to the State House and he warned us at that time that bills like this would erode trust in law enforcement and it would make it more difficult for local police to do their jobs if people, regardless of their immigration status, were unwilling to report that they were the victim of a crime because they might be deported. And in fact, there are still people who are here today, who are here legally, who, if the Supreme Court lets this law take effect, could be separated from their families and removed from this country. I listened to those folks when they came to the State House in 2024 and they warned us about this bill. I voted against it then and I'm proud of that vote.
3: We have a lot of topics.
2: Just to follow up real quick, because to compare me to Brenna Byrd is fundamentally incorrect. I voted against a bill this year that would have punished police for failure to cooperate with ICE. I've been very, very clear that what we are seeing with ICE is fundamentally wrong. And I have said we need to have regulations on ICE, and I've mentioned the ones that we need to have. This is an issue that is deeply personal to me. I have gone through this process myself, and I want to make this country easier to be able to come here as an immigrant and work here and make their communities better. We can have two things, and they do not have to be mutually exclusive. You can recognize the need for safe and secure borders, but also the need to have fundamental immigration reform.
3: We need to move to some other topics. On agriculture, Iowa farmers have been struggling in recent years between high costs, extreme weather, trade policy, and other things. Zach Walls, what's your vision for the future of Iowa agriculture, and what policies would you put in the farm bill to make that happen?
0: Stephen, my mom, Terry, grew up on a family farm in Clayton County in northeast Iowa. It was 200-acre family farm, a classic of that time. My grandparents, my grandpa John was a veteran, came home from World War II. My grandma Lois, someone I look back on with a lot of fondness. My grandpa John died when I was very young. If either of my grandparents were alive today, they would not recognize what has happened to Iowa agriculture. For the last 50 years, policymakers in Washington, D.C. have been telling farmers in farm states like Iowa that they need to get big or get out of farming, that they have to plant fence row to fence row. And that approach has not worked for Iowa. Over the last 50 years, 70 of Iowa's 99 counties have lost population. Our small towns, our rural communities are suffering. The average farm size has gotten enormous compared to when my mom was growing up. We've seen these massive monopolies in so many different parts of the ag economy. We need a farm bill that works for Iowa, not Iowa just working for big multinational corporations that are the only ones making any real money, which is a lot of what's currently happening right now. The farm bill that we would call for, and we released a comprehensive plan on this topic earlier this year, it would reverse the get big or get out approach from Washington, D.C. It would support the next generation of farmers by going after the land access issue. This is one of the most challenging parts of the ag economy facing young farmers. I was actually just over the weekend talking with a former constituent of mine from Cedar County, the more rural part of my district, and he was telling me that when he and his wife tried to buy just 40 acres, it was such a burden on the cash flow of their farm that they're already thinking about selling it. That, to me, is completely unacceptable, and it needs real reform. We also need to make sure that we are fundamentally changing our approach to conservation policy, because the water quality in the crisis in this state is directly tied to the cancer crisis in this state. And then finally, and I talked about it a little bit earlier, we have to challenge these corporate monopolies. And the Iowa legislature, Bayer, Monsanto, many other of these large companies have been trying to essentially get immunity from being held responsible if their products cause cancer or other life-threatening diseases. I've been proud to vote against those bills. And in the United States Senate, we need to make very clear to these large corporations that if they are in these dominant positions in the market, that they will need to be broken up so that we can actually lower the amount of income that they are capturing from our farmers, and that we have more of those farm dollars actually staying in our state so that we can actually have an ag economy that works for Iowa and help us get back to the approach that worked so well for this state for so long.
3: Josh Turek, what policies would you support putting in the farm bill?
2: I can tell you this. I've been traveling around this state for the last few months into rural communities and talking with farmers. It is a very dangerous place to be a farmer in Iowa right now. I'm calling it a farmageddon. It is really a second farm crisis. We now lead the nation in farm foreclosures. You're seeing farm suicide rates skyrocket. I was just in Crawford County speaking to my friend Dave, and he said it is just one gut punch after another. This is due to the Trump tariffs, where our commodities prices are upside down. This is due to Trump and Ashley Hinson's rubber stamp. Four times Ashley Hinson voted in favor of the Trumps, which have decimated our communities. But we've got to do more on anti-monopoly. Lack of vertical integration is what we've seen. Too much vertical integration on this. This has led to input prices going up 100 times higher, 100% higher over the last decade. We need to pass right to repair. This is something I've been very vocal about in the Iowa legislature. We actually just passed it through the House to make sure that farmers have their farm equipment. We need to have mandatory country of origin labeling to our beef packers, because we've lost over 100,000 beef providers in this country. And we need to make sure that we pass a damn farm bill. And we need to pass a farm. We are 3 years overdue on this. Pass a farm bill, and if I'm in the U.S. Senate, I want to make sure that we pass a farm bill but not allow Congress to leave until we have passed that farm bill.
5: We talked about this a little bit at the top. We want to circle back to the topic of electability. As you well know, your party's voters are trying to decide which of you to send into the general election this fall. Since Tom Harkin was last elected, and Josh Turek, we'll start with you, Democrats have lost support in traditionally union-heavy areas, especially along the Mississippi River and in Iowa's mid-sized towns. What specifically can you do, Josh Turek, to bring those voters back to the Democratic Party?
4: A debate between State Representative Josh Turek and State Senator Zach Walls, both Democrats, as they run for Iowa's open U.S. Senate seat.
2: One, as I said, I am the Democrat that represents the reddest district that was won on Election Day. I'm battle tested. I know that there's something specific about my story, my background, my resume, and my politics, focusing on prairie populism, just like Senator Harkin did, that has the ability to resonate with these folks in the rural communities in a very real way. What am I going to do? One, I'm going to be very disciplined in my messaging. I'm going to go out there and I'm going to talk about the kitchen table issues. I'm going to talk about cost, and I'm going to talk about the need to address corruption. Corruption both on the need to change campaign finance reform, pass Citizens United, make sure we pass the Disclose Act so that every dollar that is donated to a campaign, to a PAC, to a super PAC is accounted for. Also making sure that we have ethics reforms in place. Term limits. Banning members of Congress and their families from trading stocks, and making sure that we mandate every single member of Congress to have an annual town hall to be accountable to their constituents. But I'm going to go out there and I'm going to talk about these prairie populist ideas, and I'm going to go into each and every one of these 99 counties, every one of these small and rural communities, and not go after them and vilify them. I understand why they voted for Trump, because Trump accurately identified that the status quo was not working for the average Iowan, for the average American, for the middle class. But every single one of his policies have been faux populism. So I'm going to go out there and talk about that, get in front of them. I know I won't win every single one of them over. But what I have learned, representing a very, very red district, is you can win enough of them over, especially with a candidate like myself, with a message of prairie populism, and we go to all 99 counties, every single one of these small and mid-sized communities. It's enough to trim the margins, and what I've learned in representing such a red community is these are double votes, one out of their column and one in my column. But we're only going to be able to win this with a candidate like myself.
5: Zach Walls, you both have policies for what you would do to help rural Iowa, but Democrats have struggled in rural areas in recent election cycles. As someone who has run exclusively in a safely Democratic statehouse district, how do you convince those voters to vote Democratic?
0: Well, Aaron, when I first ran in 2018, my district, as I'm sure you recall, did include Cedar County and Muscatine County, two counties that voted for Barack Obama in 2012, Donald Trump in 2016, and for Zach Walls in 2018. And what I would tell you, just zooming out, is that we have to be honest with voters about how rigged the economy has become, and that that is directly tied to the corruption of our politics, that those two problems are in fact the same problem. The corruption of our politics is why you see the massive influence of billionaires and super PACs that are weighing in on elections, and that is what they use to maintain a failed status quo that is keeping them in place. And the problem is that you have establishment politicians in both parties who have benefited from the changes to these laws. And in fact, we are seeing outside spending in this race happening right now. I will tell you, I was very clear on the first day of this campaign that I will not vote to continue the failed leadership of Senator Chuck Schumer as Iowa's next United States Senator. It was Senator Chuck Schumer, Aaron, who said on national television that the Democratic Party can write off rural voters and blue-collar voters, and that for each one of those votes that we lose, we're going to pick up two more in the suburbs. That math might work in New York. It definitely does not work in Iowa. And frankly, Aaron, that is not the Democratic Party that I want to belong to. Since the New Deal, this is the party that has fought for workers' rights and for civil rights and for women's rights. We are the party that fights for every person who needs a champion, no matter whether you are a factory worker who has seen their job shipped overseas, someone who has seen their job replaced by artificial intelligence, or you're the scared eighth grader watching the television wondering if the government is going to come for your family. And that is why I will not vote for any leader who thinks that our party should write off rural voters and blue-collar voters. We are not going to be able to win them back until we have a new vision and new leadership for this party. And I'm the only person on the stage here tonight who has said that I will not vote for Senator Schumer for leader unless Representative Turk wants to join me in making that commitment here tonight.
2: I'll tell you, I agree with you that the way forward with this party is that we have to move away from being corporate Democrats, and that we have to once again be the party of the people, the party of the middle class, the party of workers. I'm not a D.C. insider. I don't know these folks. I only have one idea with this, and that is I am not measuring the drapes. I'm not up in D.C. If I have the amazing opportunity to be able to represent Iowans in the U.S. Senate, I will go up and I will ask whoever is deciding to run for leadership three questions, maybe four. What are you going to do for Iowa? What are you going to do for Iowans? What are you going to do for the middle class? And ultimately, who is going to be best aligned with me on my prairie populist agenda of a livable wage, affordable housing, affordable health care, driving private equity out of health care and out of housing, doing something about our drinkable water, but also maybe most importantly, doing something about the corruption that we're seeing both on the campaign finance side and the lack of ethics reforms inside. And whoever gives me that answer, that will be who I support.
1: We have about 5 minutes left for the questions that we'd like to ask here. So you have both expressed concerns about monopolies, and I'd like to focus on that for voters for just a minute. Zach Walls, it's the executive branch that enforces current antitrust laws. Are you suggesting that the Senate and the House should pass new antitrust legislation?
0: Okay, I want to just briefly go back to the answer that we just heard, because we are not going to beat Ashley Hinson with an answer like that. It is a very simple yes or no question. The leadership of Chuck Schumer has failed the Democratic Party, it has failed the state, and it has failed this country, and it is not measuring the drapes to expect that Iowans can get a straight answer to a yes or no question about the vision of your future for this party and for our country. dark money, which is flooding into this state to the tune of $6.7 million and climbing from a super PAC closely linked to Senator Schumer, dark money has an agenda. And that agenda is to protect the broken status quo and the failed leadership of Senator Schumer. And if you want to learn more about all of the money that is coming into our state, you can go to joshturek.com to see a lot more information about what is currently happening in the state. Okay, to your question about anti-monopolies, the Congress absolutely needs to reassert its authority here to make sure that we actually have antitrust laws in this state that actually work. Because right now, you are not seeing, you're seeing so much concentration. Two companies control virtually the entire chemical market. You're looking at four companies that control 90% of the global grain trade, two companies that control 90% of the corn, North American corn market. That is not acceptable. And so if the executive branch won't do its job, then absolutely Congress needs to reassert its control and make sure that we actually have competition in the market. That is what we need to have, right? When you look at what is currently happening now, the lack of competition, that is bad for workers, it is bad for innovation, it is bad for growth, and that is, that lack of competition is what results in higher prices. Breaking up these companies, enforcing these antitrust laws, and if the executive branch isn't willing to do it, then Congress can pass new laws to do so. That is what has to change.
1: Josh Turek.
2: Yeah, we absolutely have to break up the monopolies, and we have to have antitrust enforcement. Unfortunately, what we have seen is we have seen the erosion of checks and balances, and we have seen the move to an imperial executive branch. And from tariffs to as well of anti-monopoly enforcement, we need that back into the hands of the Congress. And this is another reason why we have got to win these elections going forward so that we can actually put legitimate checks and balances back in place. One last thing just to respond to what Zach said there is if he wants to talk about influence of dark money, one is while he was in the minority leadership, he took $250,000 from a crypto felon and left the Iowa Democratic Party $200,000 in debt to pay that back. He also, up until last year, was a director of a dark money PAC and even took $10,000 from that PAC into his campaign right now. We are not the same. Zach is a millionaire. I am not. He's taking a salary for his campaign. I am not. When he was in leadership, he took $30,000, five times more than any other person in minority leadership. I didn't even take reimbursement for my gas mileage. He was the director of a dark money PAC. I've been the director of a nonprofit organization for disabled kids. We are not the same.
1: Zach?
0: Well, it's categorically false. And look, it's absolutely true that when I was the minority leader, we were the victims of a fraudster, and that person was brought to justice. And that is absolutely what should have happened. It was a terrible situation. I would also tell you that when we would talk about the influence of dark money that is currently flooding in to this state, we all know why it is happening. Senator Schumer is trying to come into Iowa, trying to buy an election to the tune of $6.7 million in climbing. And the reason, Kay, why this is so frustrating to me is that when we talk about how we can win in this state, we are going to have to be honest with voters about the failures of leaders in both parties. Because it is leaders of both parties who have failed to pass a farm bill, as Representative Turek earlier said earlier. That happened while Senator Schumer was the majority leader. It is leaders of both parties who have voted for trade deals, for policies that have been terrible for our economy. And unless we are honest with voters about the shortcomings of our own National Democratic Party leadership, winning back the voters who this party has lost over the last decade plus is not going to be easy. And while I appreciate Representative Turek, trying to suggest that he's the only person who can win in a state like this, that's simply not the case. We have seen time and time again that when candidates speak truth to power, the people of Iowa resonate with that. They trust that vision, and they are willing to join a part of, be a part of a new coalition that can win in this state. That's what we're going to do in November.
1: Final question, a yes or no question. Do you support term limits, and should there be a retirement age for members of Congress? Zach Walls?
0: Yes and yes. I've promised to serve only two terms if elected to the United States Senate.
1: Josh Turek?
2: Yes, absolutely. We need term limits not only to members of Congress, both to the House and to the Senate. We also need it to the Supreme Court, along with ethics reforms in place. Term limits, banning members of Congress and their families from trading stocks, and mandating them to hold an annual town hall. That is one of the best ways we can address the corruption in this country.
1: We have reached the limit of our hour together on this stage. Thank you, candidates, for being here and sharing your views. If you missed any part of this debate, you may watch it online at iowapbs.org. For everyone here at Iowa PBS, thanks for watching today.
4: A debate between the two Democratic candidates for Iowa's open U.S. Senate seat, State Senator Zach Walls and State Representative Josh Turek. This debate was hosted by Iowa PBS, part of our campaign 2026 coverage.
6: Democratic California Congressman Ro Khanna and Democratic Kentucky Governor Andy Beshear delivered remarks with Representative Jim Clyburn, a Democrat from South Carolina, at his annual Fish Fry fundraiser in Columbia, South Carolina on May 29th. Both Khanna and Beshear are viewed as potential 2028 presidential candidates, and South Carolina is among the first Democratic primaries in that race. Here's Democratic South Carolina Congressman Jim Clyburn.
7: Hello. Hey, hey. Hello. How's everybody? Thank you. Thank you so much for being here this evening. Thanks to all of you from around the country, really. I've been hearing from people who decided to make a weekend trip to South Carolina to be a part of this fish fry. Thank you so very, very much. To all of you who were at the dinner earlier, thank you for coming. And let me reiterate, we are looking forward to a year of Democratic victories all over South Carolina and the nation. And I want to thank you for being here. Appreciate you. Love you too. Thank you so very, very much. Now tonight, I want to make, I don't know if all the introductions have been made. I heard that some have been made. We have a statewide campaign underway. I know at the dinner were gubernatorial candidates. Have they been introduced tonight? If so, you're going to hear a second introduction of them. Jermaine Johnson. Thank you so much. I don't know where he is. Oh, here he is. Jermaine, thank you for being here. He's not dressed properly, but thank him for being here. Good luck in this campaign, and thank you so much. And I hope he's still here. Billy Webster. Billy Webster, a longtime friend of mine, who when I first got started statewide back in 1978, one of the first people to write a check, and that was important, was Billy Webster. Thank you so much for being here today. Appreciate you. One of my colleagues, a very good friend that you'll be hearing from tomorrow, those of you who will attend our convention tomorrow, you're going to hear from one of the most innovative, one of the most compassionate members of the United States Congress, hailing from the state of California, who hosted me out there several weeks ago at Stanford University Law School, one who I call a personal friend and a good friend, Ro Khanna. Ro,
8: Thank you, Mr. Clyburn. Let's give it up for Jim Clyburn. This thing gets bigger and bigger and bigger every year. But look, we meet at a very morally urgent time. We have a modern Dred Scott court that has engaged in the fastest rollback of black political rights since Rutherford Hayes ended Reconstruction in 1877. The original Dred Scott court denied black American citizenship. This Dred Scott court of today is denying black Americans the right to freely choose their own representatives. This is a court that has injected racism with the Calais decision and sexism with the Dobbs decision into the constitutional order. But let me say something, South Carolina. You did not cower from the fight. Just like Robert Smalls stood up for black freedom and Reconstruction, Jim Clyburn and all of you stood up for freedom against the evil forces that were taking it away, and you prevailed. Now, I know Mr. Clyburn likes to say that Robert Smalls was the greatest South Carolinian. But I have news for some of the historians. Jim Clyburn will be seen as one of the greatest South Carolinians.
6: Democratic California Congressman Ro Khanna.
8: The next Democratic Congress and majority need to campaign against this Dred Scott court. Let me tell you what that means. Term limits for these Supreme Court justices, 18 years and you're out. It means expanding the Supreme Court from 9 justices to 13 justices. Never again should a court stand in the way of voting rights, women's rights, or black political rights. Never again. But we need not just a new court. We need a new Reconstruction. If the first Reconstruction was about abolition and political rights, and the second Reconstruction was about civil and political rights, the third Reconstruction must be also about economic power. It's because of an absence of economic power that they went after the South. And as a representative of Silicon Valley, my district has one-third of the nation's wealth in its 50-mile radius, $18 trillion. But I got to tell you that we can't have all of the future wealth generation in one district and deny economic entrepreneurship and job creation and wealth generation across the South. That's why I worked with Mr. Clyburn and his daughter Jennifer and Mignon and Angela to bring partnerships with NVIDIA, Google, and Zoom to Claflin, South Carolina State, and Benedict College, where we created jobs, $5,000 scholarship for kids, 90 hours a year, and $65,000 jobs in technology. You know, I have some of the receipts, because it's not enough just to talk about platitudes. We need to talk about wealth generation in this community. Let me end with this point. We will never overcome the racial wealth gap if we don't overcome the racial wealth generation gap. AI and technology is happening, and it's the future. And technology will either deepen the inequality in this country, or it gives us the opportunity to overcome wealth inequality in a single generation. Here is what I believe. If we take on with courage this court's injustice, if we create economic hope and opportunity across this country, if we bring new wealth generation and technology and investment to places like South Carolina, then my generation, our generation, will realize Frederick Douglass's dream of a composite nation, of a truly multiracial democracy. That work begins right here in South Carolina. Thank you for what you did. Thank you for what you're going to do.
7: Thank you very much, Ro Khanna. Thank you for being here. And now, ladies and gentlemen, our speaker for this evening, one of America's most innovative, creative governors from the state of Kentucky, one who has won time and time again in a state that is conceived and perceived by many to be a red state. He has a blueness about him. And I just want to thank him for gracing us with his presence this evening. He also hosted a book event for me in Louisville, and it was one of the most successful we ever had. Ladies and gentlemen, my good friend, the governor of Kentucky, Governor Beshear.
9: Thank you.
10: It is good to be in South Carolina, a state that just said no thank you to Donald Trump's redistricting. And heck yes to keeping Jim Clyburn in the U.S. Congress. You all have shown this country what fighting for that better future means, what keeping the voice, maybe even the moral soul of Congress means, and I cannot thank you enough. Folks, my name is Andy Beshear, and I am the proud Democratic governor of the Commonwealth of Kentucky. I am living, breathing proof that Democrats can win anywhere and should be fighting everywhere. 2 years ago, I beat Mitch McConnell's handpicked candidate by 5 percentage points, and I have beaten Donald Trump's endorsed candidates in 3 straight elections. I think it's time that we start electing more Democrats in South Carolina. How about you?
6: Democratic Kentucky Governor Andy Beshear.
10: I am crisscrossing this country because now is the time. We are seeing a president that is devastating the American economy, that is stripping rights away from our people, and it's time that we stand up. But I am mainly here tonight to honor an amazing American. Jim Clyburn has been so important, not just for South Carolina, but for this whole country. So as governor of Kentucky, I get to give the highest civilian honor to people who have done important things all over this country. And I know this is a fish fry, and in Kentucky we mainly cook the chicken. But tonight I am honored to make Jim Clyburn our newest Kentucky colonel. Congratulations. Thank you all very much. Let's go get big wins in November. Thank you.
7: Well, let me thank the governor for this new title, but I hope it comes with a little Kentucky bourbon. Let me close. That's my man. Thank you. Let me just close the speaking with this. We have a very serious and consequential effort to make this year. I want all of the energy that's here tonight to be harnessed, much like we harness the atom in order to make the atomic bomb. This energy is great, but it will not mean much unless it is harnessed and targeted to November, when we will turn out in record numbers as we did on Tuesday, Wednesday, Thursday, and today. Let's do this. Let's show Georgia that we can do them one better. Thank you so much for being here. I look forward to enjoying the rest of the evening with you. Good luck and Godspeed, and somebody bring out the Jack Daniels. Thank you.
6: Democratic California Congressman Ro Khanna and Democratic Kentucky Governor Andy Beshear campaigning for Democratic South Carolina Congressman Jim Clyburn at his annual Fish Fry fundraiser in Columbia, South Carolina on May 29th.
3: Now, Representative Mike Collins and former college football coach Derek Dooley, Republican candidates for U.S. Senate in Georgia, participated in a debate hosted by the Atlanta Press Club and Georgia Public Broadcasting ahead of the state's June 16, 2026 GOP primary runoff election. The pair engaged in discussion over topics ranging from immigration, the conflict with Iran, President Donald Trump, the economy, and more. Dooley also attacked Collins over complaints filed against him with the House Ethics Committee. The winner of the runoff advances to the general election to face incumbent Senator John Ossoff, a Democrat.
9: Hello, I'm Donna Lowry, host of Lawmakers on Georgia Public Broadcasting. Welcome to the Atlanta Press Club, Loudermilk Young debate series from the studios of Georgia Public Broadcasting. The 2026 debate series was made possible by grants to the Atlanta Press Club from the Arthur M. Blank Family Foundation and the Robert Charles Loudermilk Sr. Foundation. This is the debate for Republican candidates running for U.S. Senate. We have two journalists who will question the candidates. Jeff Ami is an independent journalist covering politics and education in Georgia who previously worked for the Associated Press and newspapers in Alabama. Emily Wu Pearson is an immigrant and communities reporter at WABE in Atlanta. I'm going to kick off today's debate asking each of the candidates to introduce themselves and tell viewers why they should be the next U.S. Senator from Georgia. Candidates will have 60 seconds to introduce themselves. We will go in alphabetical order, starting with Mike Collins.
11: Good evening. It's a privilege to be here. I'm Mike Collins, and I'm asking for your vote for the U.S. Senate because Georgia doesn't have a voice. Our current Senator John Ossoff, he doesn't represent us. He votes like his donors from California want him to. I mean, men and girls sports, against working class tax cuts, against our farmers who are out there just toiling to feed and clothe us. Oh, but he'll fight like mad for criminal illegals, even shutting down the government, cutting off valuable services for his own constituents. He doesn't represent Georgia. That's not a Georgia senator. When I'm there, that's going to change. Just like I've done in Congress, we're going to move forward an agenda that puts Americans first.
4: Georgia Senate candidate, U.S. Representative Republican Mike Collins.
11: Fix our people. Gets the federal government off the backs of hardworking men and women. And we can do that in a bipartisan way and not sell out our conservative values.
9: Thank you. Derek Dooley is next.
12: I'm Derek Dooley, and I'm a political outsider. I grew up in a football family in Athens, Georgia. And I wanted to follow my father's legacy of service, and so after a brief career practicing law, I went on a 28-year career as a football coach and just love the impact you made on young people every day. Now, I'm here today for two reasons. Number one, we got to find the right candidate to beat John Ossoff, and it's not going to be done by another D.C. politician who's under an ethics investigation for abusing taxpayer funds. But that leads me to my second thing, because Congress is out of control. There's too much careerism, corruption, nothing's getting done. Congress is not working for the people the way it should, and it's time we send a different kind of leader up there who's up there for the right reasons. Not for his long political career, not to get rich and famous, but he's up there to deliver results and never forget, always put you first. I hope to earn your vote today, and I look forward to answering the questions.
9: Thank you. For the full set of debate rules, please visit atlantapressclub.org. Our panel will now ask a question to an individual candidate. We'll start with Jeff Ami, who will ask a question of Derek Dooley. Once again, you have 60 seconds for your response. Jeff?
13: Mr. Dooley, you have Governor Kemp's endorsement, but not President Trump's endorsement. Are you seeking the president's endorsement? And what are you doing to get it?
12: Well, thank you, Jeff. Listen, it's an honor to have Governor Kemp's endorsement. I mean, his leadership has been inspirational to me. He's probably the most popular governor in my lifetime. And he really loves this state and is invested in getting this Senate seat back to the people of Georgia. And of course, I would be honored to have the president's support. Everybody would love President Trump's support. We've all been very supportive of his agenda. But look, what I've been doing the last 10 months is trying to earn the support from the most important people, and that's the people of Georgia. And that's my goal today, and that's been my goal since I came out. I wanted to earn it. Earn it the right way from the people of Georgia, and that's what I've been doing, and I look forward to getting it over the finish line on June 16th.
9: Thank you. Emily Wu Pearson, please ask a question for Mike Collins.
14: Representative Collins, what policies would you advocate for Georgians to have better access to health care?
11: Yeah, well, I think one of the biggest things that we can do is make sure that we get the health care back into the insurers' hands instead of the insurance companies. It's been obvious that the only people been making money out there are your insurance companies. And it's good to see that President Trump has moved forward with initiatives to get our prescription drugs under control and cost down instead of us paying for the rest of the world. But there are simple things you can do. Obamacare really hurt the healthcare industry. I remember when Obamacare was implemented. I was in the

0: the healthcare industry. I remember when Obamacare was implemented. I was in the private sector. My insurance went up 62% that year. And you look at what has happened ever since. The mandates in Obamacare have just about killed insurance availability and affordability for the average American out there. So we can push back that and make sure that that the people that are buying the insurance have access to options, whether it's buying insurance across state lines or just making sure that we don't have just very few insurance companies here in the state of Georgia.
1: Emily, it's your turn to ask a question to Derek Dooley.
2: Mr. Dooley, what should the federal government do about immigrants who entered the country illegally but have lived and worked in the U.S. for years?
3: Yeah, listen, this immigration system is, I would say, the most reckless act of any president in my lifetime. What the Biden administration and Ossoff did, letting these illegal immigrants come in unchecked, wreaking havoc on our country. I do not support in any way a pathway to citizenship for illegal immigrants. And I have had a lot of frustration with our immigration system because, number one, the first thing we got to do is we still have a crisis. We have to continue. There's hundreds of thousands of people, thousands of illegal immigrants who are out there wreaking havoc on our country. They're grifting off our government, stealing taxpayer money, and we got to get them out of the country. That should always be our priority. But the other frustration I have is what Congress has done. We have a broken immigration system, and Congress hadn't acted on it in 35 to 40 years. And it's time we put together an immigration system that puts American interests first, and Congress has failed to do that.
1: Jeff, you have the last question of this round for Mike Collins.
4: Congressman Collins, your opponent has said he would limit himself to two terms in the Senate. You've said in the past that you favor a constitutional amendment for term limits. But will you limit your service even without a law?
0: Oh, yeah. You know, as a matter of fact, Jeff, if you take a look, ever since I started running for Congress, I've signed the term limit pledge. I've signed the term limit pledge every year that I have been in Congress. If I had stayed in the House, I would have only run one more term. But sure, I am much in favor of term limits. And I'll tell you why. It's because you get up there and these people get stuck in a rut, or you get it in, make it a career. This was not meant to be a career. It was for people to put their business to the side, go to Washington, D.C., serve, and then go back home. And it's kind of like in my private life and my business. After a while, you know, there's a reason that my sons run our and nephew and them run our operation now. It's because you need new blood. You need new eyes on things. And so I've always been a fan of term limits, and wouldn't mind signing any pledge, wouldn't mind voting on term limits, as a matter of fact.
1: Well, that concludes our first round. Each candidate will now ask a question to their opponent. You'll have 30 seconds to ask the question, 60 seconds to respond, and the person who asks the question will get a 30-second rebuttal. Mike Collins, please ask a question to Derek Dooley.
0: Sure, thank you. Derek, you recently said you were sensitive to both sides of the issue on illegal immigration and suggested that illegal immigrants could get amnesty by doing community service to stay in the country. Why did you say that, and why do you think it's okay to keep illegal immigrants in this country?
3: Well, Mike, I didn't say that, and I think you didn't listen to what my answer was. We're on the same team on this issue. I've mentioned that it's the most reckless act that any president has done, and John Ossoff supported it. And I in no way support any amnesty for people who came here illegally, and I've been clear about that. Again, my frustration is that we got to stay prioritized on getting all these illegal immigrants out who are wreaking havoc on our communities. They're grifting on our government. But the more important thing is, Mike, a Congress that you're a part of has not done anything in 35, 40 years to fix this broken immigration system, and it's about time we do something to put American interests first.
1: Mike Collins?
0: Thank you. You know, we didn't only have to listen to it. You could watch it as you did the interview with Scott Jennings. But, you know, angel families and people that are harmed by these illegal immigrants out here, they deserve somebody that's going to stand up for them, not someone who has the same immigration policies as John Ossoff.
1: Okay.
3: Do I say anything after that? I mean, typical politician. I mean, he's not listening to one thing I said, and he's putting words in my mouth. But
0: no, we don't have to listen.
3: Is it my turn to?
0: We don't have to listen, yeah. Derek. All okay. We've got to do is watch the interview.
3: Please do.
1: Okay. We're going to end it there, though.
3: Okay.
1: Okay. Well, Derek Dooley, it is your turn to ask Mike Collins a question.
3: Well, let's deal with facts.

0: facts here, because Mike, you're under an ethics investigation by your Republican colleagues for abusing taxpayer money. So here's my question. First of all, why did you not cooperate with the investigation for over 4 months, and how can hardworking Georgians trust you going forward?
1: Well, you know, Derek, here's the thing on this investigation, this ethics. It's complaint. It's the same thing that I answered in the last debate twice. And anybody can file a complaint. An anonymous person can file a complaint. It doesn't mean that the ethics committee has even taken it up. We'll work with the ethics committee. If they have any questions, we'll be glad to answer those questions. But that has not been taken up. It's bogus. It's a nothing burger. And we look forward to going on and pushing that passes. But in the meantime, I'm going to be out there making sure that people of the state of Georgia have a clear choice. And making sure that I am laser focused, that they understand that they can have proven conservative leadership that has delivered us more secure, more safe, more prosperous country versus John Ossoff, who's been out there with his far left agenda that's backed by these California and New York donors. And he's making your life less safe, more expensive, and less free.
2: Derek Dooley,
0: rebuttal. Again, another typical politician answer. Didn't answer the question about the 4 months where he wasn't cooperate. But here's the other issue he's not telling the Georgia people. That his Republican colleagues looked at all these thousands of complaints, and there have been a lot of them, and they have voted to narrow it down to only 4 complaints that deserve further review, serious investigation. And of the 4, 2 of them involve Mike Collins. And this isn't the first time that that's happened. Because listen, back in March, Mike spent over $100,000 for a campaign commercial of taxpayer money to promote himself and his campaign. No, so this is a trend that's going on.
2: Okay, thank you. Yes,
0: please do.
2: Go ahead.
1: We have, as a duty in our congressional seat, we get to put out and we do push out information to let people know exactly what the truth is and what's going on in D.C. This ethics committee has not taken this up as an investigation. It is a nothing burger. It was filed by an anonymous complaint. And if they have any questions, they have anything they want to discuss with us, I'm more than happy to talk about it.
2: Okay, we're going to have
0: Mike, that's not true. They have taken it up. There. There's only 4 cases they're reviewing of the thousands.
2: Okay, we're going to have to leave it there.
0: Not true.
2: We want to move on, all right?
0: All right.
2: You are watching the Republican runoff debate for U.S. Senate, and we'll now go back to the panel, who will ask questions to the candidate of their choice until we run out of time. And Emily, we have you to start with a question.
3: Thank you, Donna. I'd like to ask this question to both candidates. The war with Iran is headed into its 4th month. What role should Congress have in decisions about military action, full-scale war? I'll start with Representative Collins.
0: All right.
1: Yes, ma'am. You know, I want to start out by saying that I fully support President Trump and what he is doing with Iran. You know, we have kicked this can down the road long enough. It's time to deal with this radical Islamic regime that is wanting to kill us at the end of the day. And they were so close on getting a nuclear weapon, and I am so proud that our administration, our president, had the forethought to go out there and stop this before it got any worse. Because just think, if they had gotten control of a nuclear weapon or manufactured a nuclear weapon, just where our fuel prices would be and who would be controlling not only just the Strait of Hormuz, but all of the Middle East. So this has got to come to an end soon. It will. I have full faith in our administration. I know they're working out details now to get this resolved so that we can get back to normalcy here and continue to get this economy back to rolling again and watch prices come down like fuel and food.
2: Derek Dooley.
0: Well, look, I was 11 years old, and I remember like it was yesterday watching on TV when our embassy got stormed, people in the streets burning the flag, chanting death to America. So I'm 100% behind President Trump's decision that they should not get a nuclear weapon. But the big thing, too, is we've got to change their behavior. This is a regime that has no respect for stability. They have no respect for people's ability to have economic prosperity. And listen, we've applied tremendous military pressure on them. It was successful. Then we're now applying a lot of economic pressure on them, which we're hoping we can squeeze them out. And more importantly, we're applying diplomatic pressure to the credit of President Trump that's never happened before. People in the Gulf states are aligning with us to try to change their behavior. So I'm very supportive of all that. And I think it's also important that we keep communicating with leadership in Congress, and hopefully we'll get a resolution soon.
2: Thank you. Jeff, your turn to ask a question.
4: This is a question for Congressman Collins. You recently distanced yourself from Brandon Phillips, who's been a political and congressional aide to you after he insulted a rape victim online. Mr. Phillips has been subject to a series of questions about his personal behavior, including claims he put his girlfriend on your public payroll for work she didn't do. Why did you keep him around so long, and what does that say about your judgment?
1: You know, Jeff, I'm going to tell you, I'm proud of the work that my team has done. They're part of the reason that I've been able to go to Washington, D.C., and to be successful. But when they fall short of expectations, as the businessman that I am, I've taken actions to correct that. And that's why I just said, and I'm continued, and I will continue to say, y'all, I am laser focused on giving Georgians a clear choice, a choice between me, a proven conservative leader out there who has made Georgians' life safer, more secure, and more prosperous. And when you look at the other side, what have you got? You've got John Ossoff, the guy that has got a far-left agenda that's being backed by these California, New York donors. He's the one that's been out there making your life less safe, more expensive, and less free.
2: All right. Thank you.
0: Am I allowed to respond to that or no?
2: He did not refer to you in particular.
0: Okay.
2: So we are going to go to Emily for a question.
3: Thank you. I have a question for Mr. Dooley. Congressional Republicans have worked to define exactly the moment a human life begins with the Life at Conception Act in order to extend constitutional protections. Representative Collins has supported this act. Would you support it?
0: Well, let me just start by saying this is an issue that has divided our country my entire life. And so I'm fully aligned with where President Trump is on this. And the Supreme Court has ruled that this is a matter for the states. I think states are closer to the people to know what they want. They're better equipped to change when the people want to change them. And as a federal U.S. senator, I don't support in any way getting involved in this issue. I think the federal government needs to stay out of it.
2: All right. Jeff, your question.
4: This is a question for both of the candidates, and I'll start with Mr. Dooley. President Trump is asking Congress to appropriate $1 billion to pay for infrastructure for his proposed ballroom. He also wants to spend nearly $1.8 billion to make payments to people he claims were unfairly targeted by his predecessor. Do you support that spending?
0: You want me to start?
4: Yes, please, sir.
0: All right. Well, first of all, you know, when I've traveled around this state over the last 10 months, people are talking about groceries. They're talking about gas. They're trying to make a living and put food on the table. And this is a lot of D.C. media inside politics. And one of the reasons why so many people are frustrated with going up there, and they're taking the eye off the ball of what's important to the American people. But look, as it relates to weaponization, I mean, we saw a Department of Justice weaponized against President Trump and so many Republicans. And I think just from a fairness standpoint, if you're unfairly targeted, we should look into being able to reimburse you. And as on the ballroom issue, Jeff, that, you know, the ballroom's going to get paid out of private money. What we're talking about here for the fund is security around it. And, you know, we had a president that's almost been assassinated 4 times. And so I think we all should take note of how serious it is, our security for our Secret Service personnel. It's a very important thing to protect all of our leadership up in D.C.
2: All right. Thank you. Mike Collins.
1: Could you repeat that real quick?
4: Do you support spending $1 billion for infrastructure for President Trump's proposed ballroom? And do you support spending nearly $1.8 billion to make payments to people President Trump claims were unfairly targeted by his predecessor?
1: Yeah, sure. I get what you're talking about. The Trump ballroom, let's start there because that was the first part of it. You know, you've seen how rhetoric has been riled up and how people have really gotten out of hand. I mean, we've had 4 attempts on President Trump's life. The latest one was at the Hilton there. So yes, sir, I support 100% getting that ballroom. It's necessary for nothing else than security reasons. I mean, you've seen how we tried to have something in Washington, D.C., but it just didn't work. And we need to make sure that as the superpower that we are, we shouldn't be having functions inside a tent. And so, yes, sir, I support that 100%. On the anti-weaponization fund, I believe is what you're referring to. It is. It's no secret that under Joe Biden and his administration, the DOJ, they were out there targeting everyday Americans that who just came to school board meetings just to face their concerns. So you're exactly right. I have confidence in the oversight process and ensuring that those impacted by those political weaponizations, that they're going to be made whole.
2: All right. Thank you. Emily, your question to one or both of the candidates.
3: I have a question for both the candidates. I'll start with Mr. Dooley. What is a problem area you see in federal spending that should be addressed or cut?
0: Well, the biggest, let me just back up and say, you know, Congress has not balanced a budget in 25 years. And so we have a major spending problem up there, and we've got to stop this spending addiction. I think it's ridiculous. For every dollar and a dollar that they get in revenue, they're spending $1.33, which means for every $5 they bring in, we're taking a dollar that could be going to help people, and we have to throw it away to pay down debt. So it takes a lot of pressure off. We got to go through every segment of the budget. But, you know, we hadn't even touched on all the fraud, all the abuse, all the waste that's going on. I mean, there's trillions of dollars, or hundreds of millions and billions, who knows what the number is, in Minnesota alone of people grifting off our government. And so I just think it's been a real failure of Congress not only to keep spending and kick this debt down the road that's going to be a catastrophe for our young people, but more importantly, they've had zero oversight over the money that's being going on. And I'm glad the Trump administration's getting involved in it to root out all this fraud, waste, and abuse.
2: All right, Mike Collins.
1: Yes, ma'am. You said you wanted to know about what we could do as members of Congress to...
3: Yes, sir. What specific areas you could cut in the budget or federal spending?
1: Oh, sure. You know, the first thing that we could do as Congress is get back to regular order. Now, we got all our appropriation bills passed last year. Granted, the last one is still being held up because of the funding for DHS. But that's the biggest thing. You've got to get back to passing your appropriation bills, bringing these federal agencies in and holding them accountable. That's when you cut their dollars. That's when you cut their money. Instead of passing out all these continuous resolutions every year and say, hey, thank you very much, we'll see you next year. Yeah, they get overreaching and overarching, and that's been the other problem. It has been crushing the side, the revenue side, I like to call it, the side of small businesses and private sector that if they were thriving, that it would bring the taxes in. Waste, fraud, and abuse is huge. And that's, you can work on that from that tax side with the Medicaid and the Medicare. And there is trillions of dollars in that, by the way, that we can reel in. And we can get this under control and get this deficit and this debt down.
2: Okay, thank you. We have time for one last question, maybe for both candidates, Jeff.
4: Okay, this is for both candidates, and I'll start with Congressman Collins.
1: Yes.
4: The Supreme Court has overturned President Trump's tariffs. Do you agree with that decision? And should money be refunded to companies or to individual consumers?
1: Well, you're going to have to abide
2: 30 seconds to answer.
1: I'm sorry. You're going to have to abide by what the court ordered was in order to reimburse. And if they're going to reimburse, I think it needs to make sure that the customer does get that, because they're actually the ones that paid for it. I do agree with tariffs with President Trump. I think that we have been targeted from around this world. We've had more countries that have been dumping products into our country that have been hurting farmers, and that is the number one agriculture, is the number one industry in our state, and we need to make sure that we have a level playing field out there. And that's the problem. I don't mind free trade, but it's got to be fair trade, and that's what you haven't seen for decades. President Trump has addressed that, and I'm proud of it.
2: All right, Derek Dooley.
0: Yeah, and President Trump ran on it, and we did get some good things out of it. We protected our national security. We got a lot of good trade deals, as Mike mentioned there. But as I've traveled around the state, too, I know there's a lot of job creators out there that they just want stability. They want to not make investments for 10 months, but they want to do it for 10 years. And so I think that's the real key going forward, is maintaining a level of stability to help our job creators, all the while protecting our national security interests, which includes, by the way, our farmers, because food is a very important national security interest, and we need to make sure that they all have great fair trade deals.
2: Well, thank you very much. That's all the time we have for questions. The candidates will now have 60 seconds for a closing statement. And Derek Dooley, let's start with you.
0: Well, listen, over the last 10 months, I've been listening to hardworking Georgians talk about how fed up they are with what's going on up in Washington, D.C. Congress is simply not working for the people the way it should, but I'm here to tell you it does not have to stay that way. And it's why I've pledged in writing, my pledge in Georgia First contract, that unlike Mike, what he says, I'm going to only serve two terms, and I'm going to fight every day for term limits. It's not going to just hope somebody else brings it up. That's going to be my number one priority. But also, unlike Mike, when I'm in office, I'm not going to trade stocks or crypto, and I'm going to fight to ban that. And unlike Mike, I'm never going to take a check during a government shutdown, and I'm going to fight every day that we take away Congress's pay and their privileges when they don't do their job. It's time to end this business as usual. And the only way we're going to do it is to change leadership. We got to start sending a different kind of leader, a political outsider who's up there for the right reasons. Not his long political career, not to get rich or famous.
5: All right.
0: He's up there to deliver results and to put you first. And I hope I earn your vote today.
2: Thank you very much, Mike Collins.
1: Thank you. You know, most of the federal problems we face come from a broken Senate. And 30 years in the trucking industry allowed me to be successful in passing two pieces of legislation signed into law by two presidents of different parties. You know, I never sold out my conservative values to do that. But my business experience, it allowed me to reach across the aisle to pass good, common sense legislation that's actually helped save lives. I mean, the Lake and Riley Act, it's responsible for taking over 20,000 illegal criminals off our streets. And yeah, they call me a conservative workhorse. And it's true. The good Lord put me on the earth to work, and y'all, I absolutely love it. And we've got problems in D.C. We've got a list of things that we need to address, and you've got politicians up there that say it either can't be done or they just don't have the backbone to do it. We must protect Americans first. Protect our people. Put them first.
2: Okay.
1: Get the federal government off the backs of hardworking men and women out there.
2: Thank you very much. Well, early voting starts Monday, June 8th, and runs through Friday, June 12th. Election day is Tuesday, June 16th. We thank all the candidates and our panel of journalists for everything today. We'd also like to thank the Atlanta Press Club and the Georgia Public Broadcasting for arranging today's debate. I'm Donna Lowry. Thanks for joining us for this Atlanta Press Club Loudermilk Young debate series.
6: This was a debate between Representative Mike Collins and former college football coach Derek Dooley, Republican candidates for the U.S. Senate in Georgia. This debate was hosted by the Atlanta Press Club and Georgia Public Broadcasting. The June 16th GOP primary will decide who enters the general election to face incumbent Senator John Ossoff.
7: Jerome Powell, now former chair of the Federal Reserve, attended the annual JFK Awards. He received the Profile and Courage Award. During his remarks, he warned about threats to the independence of the Federal Reserve.
8: Hi, everybody. Thank you so much for being here and joining us tonight. A few days ago, we celebrated Memorial Day and my father's birthday. It gave us a chance to honor those who have sacrificed their lives to defend our Constitution and the ideals we so often take for granted. Before we begin tonight's ceremony, I'd like to offer a prayer for our men and women in uniform serving overseas right now. May they come home safely. I'd also like to recognize Admiral Kirby and Library Board Member, Navy SEAL, NASA astronaut, Chris Cassidy, and any other military and former military who are here tonight with us.
7: Carolyn Kennedy.
8: In his inaugural address, President Kennedy challenged all Americans to give back to this country that has given us so much. My father inspired a generation, and now, as the children and grandchildren, it's our turn to serve, to be active citizens and courageous leaders in any way we can. Thank you for supporting his legacy by being here tonight or by watching at home, and especially to everyone watching in the Twin Cities. We are so happy to share this night with you. My father believed that politics is a noble profession and the best way to solve our most difficult problems. He understood the sacrifices it requires and admired those who are willing to serve. Tonight's a chance to celebrate the best in our elected officials, and we're fortunate to have many distinguished public servants here. I'd like to thank Senator Klobuchar, Mayor Herr, Senator Reid, Congressman Amo, and all those who hold or have held elective office, and ask them to stand.

We couldn't do this work without the many people who sustain this institution throughout the year. The staff of the Foundation, National Archives, led by Rachel Floor and Alan Price and their teams, Bob Rivers, our chair and our board chair. Thank you, Bob. Thank you, Alan and Rachel. We're fortunate to have some of our most generous supporters stand with us this year. I want to thank Eastern Bank, Wilmer Hale, the MacArthur Foundation, and the entire Donahue family for being here every year and supporting the library in this year. The Library Foundation has been successful thanks to its extraordinary leaders, and we've been honored to have Senator Paul Kirk, Ken Feinberg, Ron Sargent, John Shattuck, and we remember our friend and former director, Chuck Daly, who we lost this past year. Politics is a family endeavor, and I'm so grateful to the members of my family who are here tonight and whose support over many years has kept my father's spirit alive and made this institution a living memorial. Thank you, Vicki and Stephen and Cheryl, for your service to the library. You were always there when we need you. This year, we even have new family members here. I'm so happy to welcome Emma Shriver and Garrett and Mary Moran. Most of all, we remember Tatiana, who served on the board of this library and represented everything my parents stood for in her beautiful, amazing, and too short life. It's hard to be a profile in courage, but sometimes it's even harder to be their family member. I know they couldn't do it without you, and I'd like to ask the family members of our elected officials and our honorees to stand so we can give you all a round of applause.

0: Most of all, I'd like to thank my husband, Ed, who has dedicated the past 40 years to making sure this library is best in class. He designed this award based on the lantern of the USS Constitution, the oldest ship in the Navy, which is moored just down the harbor, and reminds us that we each have a responsibility to shine a light in the darkness and protect our democracy. And I want to thank my partner in the work of this award, my son Jack, who has spent more than 12 years working to bring his grandfather's legacy to new generations, and who is running a fantastic campaign for New York 12. I'm so proud of him for empowering thousands of people to believe in politics again, and I know my father would be too. This award was founded to honor the quality in public life that my father thought most essential, courage. Inspired by his book, this award is usually given to elected officials who risk their careers to do what is right for our country. Over the past 37 years, we have honored men and women, Republicans and Democrats, serving in local, state, and national office. This year, we honor Americans who risk their careers, their safety, and even their lives to hold politicians to account and keep America true to her promises. Governor Powell never wavered in his duty to the public interest. He showed that public service is a privilege and comes with great responsibility. With dignity and resolve, he demonstrated his commitment to the American people and America's leadership role in the global economy, despite years of personal attacks, baseless prosecution, and efforts to undermine him. The people of the Twin Cities reminded all Americans that we cannot take our democracy for granted. We each need to stand against injustice when it really matters. They mobilized, organized, and refused to be terrorized by an overwhelming federal crackdown, which sent 3,000 heavily armed ICE agents into their communities to arrest and deport citizens and non-citizens alike. Across racial, religious, and political lines, and across business and labor, volunteers mobilized to protest peacefully, document violent overreach, build rapid response networks, provide food and clothing to immigrant neighbors, and so much more. Joining Chicago, Portland, and other communities, their compassion and unwavering commitment to the ideals that sustain our democracy inspired communities across this country and forced the federal government to back down. We especially remember the courage of Renee Good and Alex Preddy, who gave their lives for their community and our country. We are honored to have with us here tonight Renee's father, Tim Ganger, her brother, Brent, and her sister, Anna.
1: Remarks by Caroline Kennedy.

0: as we celebrate America's 250th birthday, their courage and the integrity and courage of all our honorees sets an example for all of us. We are sorry we couldn't have everyone from the Twin Cities here tonight, but we're lucky to have so many people hosting watch parties at home and have with us four remarkable people to represent you. Imam Yusuf Abdullah, Executive Director of the Islamic Association of North America and co-founder of the Somali American Leadership Table and graduate of UMass Boston. Who helped the Somali community withstand rising hate crimes and political attacks and joined other religious leaders to help lead peaceful protests. Natalie Arrett, a veteran whose son inspired her to start Haven Watch after he met people who had been released from the Whipple Detention Center warehouse at night. In the freezing cold with no clothes, food, phones, or transportation. When I spoke with her a few weeks ago, she was trying to stop an 11-year-old girl from being taken to Louisiana for deportation by two armed male federal agents with no information as to their name, flight number, accommodation, or plan. Carolina Ortiz, Associate Director of COPAL, which helped a coalition of over 100 immigrant, labor, legal, and community organizations organize rapid response efforts and train more than 30,000 constitutional observers to document rights violations. Columbia Heights School Superintendent Zaina Stenvik, who forcefully spoke out after her students were harassed and detained on the way to and from school. She has exposed brutal ICE tactics, set up neighborhood watches around the schools as ICE patrolled the streets so that students would be safe, and she galvanized educators across the Twin Cities to make schools protected spaces. We will now take a moment to hear from them in a short video.
1: It's a privilege to live where it's quiet. But we've always been socially and politically active family. I think it's important for my sons to see how to use their voice. Columbia Heights Public Schools has always been an immigrant community. About half of our students are considered English learners. We have the best kids. I wanted to make sure that our students were protected, our families were protected, and our whole community was protected. That's why I didn't speak up immediately. Liam was our second student taken by ICE agents. He was our fourth student overall taken out of seven. That was my tipping point.
2: In early 1990s, after the collapse of the Somali government and the start of the civil war, the challenges were like any other challenge that any other community of immigrant background faces in the United States. Sometimes Somalis would be like characterized as pirates, the terrorism, Al-Shabaab, all of that. But this ICE surge was different.
3: Growing up undocumented, it's always been a lot of fear, uncertainty. And for some of us, it's an extension of our reality. ICE agents were coming to Minnesota. There was a lot of showing of force. We had people that were arriving home and the agents were already there waiting for them. I actually had several agents show up at my home. They were looking through the mailbox. They were looking through my windows. They were following my neighbors, questioning them. We had community members who were just taken off the street. Sometimes they didn't have anything that identified them as ICE agents. The conditions within Whipple is something that we know about. People were not being let go to the restroom. People were being shackled. There was individuals with broken bones that did not get the medical help that they needed.
1: Whipple is in the middle of nowhere. So they're released out of those gates with nothing but what you're wearing at the time, and there's nobody waiting for you. So Haven felt like what we were providing for these people.
3: We didn't have a lot to give, but we had a warm car and a loving person waiting for them. And watch was because we were maintaining that 24/7 presence at the gate watching for them. Like, we were going to watch for you. We were going to wait for you. And we were going to be your safe haven. It was a very dark time for us. There was no longer a typical day during the surge. And we did really want to make sure that we were developmentally appropriately caring for the students, because we knew that the children could see people being detained. I never asked anyone to volunteer and to help out. Everyone volunteered and helped out on their own, right? After, you know, a long day of teaching, teachers walked kids home right behind the school that we're in right now, you know, a mile and back. I noticed a lot of young men. And that was really hard for me because they were the age of my son. I would interview them after they were released, and I'd have to sit there and listen to their story of trying to be professional when I wanted to collapse. And whether they were held for 6 hours or 6 weeks, the trauma was the same.
1: Across the Twin Cities, this was happening. Local churches came together. Food shelves became resource hubs to distribute food. Everyone volunteered and helped out.
3: Well, we're going against an agency that has billions of dollars and has a lot of resources. That's not easy. But I think it's also a reminder that what is coming ahead of us is us continuing to protect our human rights, our constitution, our democracy. And that is what is ahead for Copan. We have trained over 30,000 constitutional observers. I choose to continue doing this work because as I hear people saying, we need to go back to normality, I think we need to reimagine what type of future our community truly deserves. I encourage everybody to choose to be brave.
2: As a faith leader, as a person of faith and religion, this was the calling for me. For me, courage means coming out for justice, in support of the weak, putting yourself at the front line for others.
1: The people of the Twin Cities stood up and protested and helped their neighbors because they were making the America that they want to live in.
3: I love this country. There was many times where how I was treated, how others were treated, could have easily given the anger, the frustration, but I chose to see the beauty. And I chose to see the hope of what it means to be in this country. We have worked with so many partners, not just in Minnesota, but nationwide. That's a lot of power. That's a lot of hope. That is a lot of courage.
4: This is a video presentation, part of the annual JFK Profiles in Courage Award.
0: It is now my honor to present the 2026 Profile in Courage Award to the people of the Twin Cities. And please welcome Imam Abdullah, Natalie, Carolina, and Superintendent Stevnik to the stage.

0: There's one more person who wants to congratulate you.
1: Hi, this is Bruce Springsteen, and I want to congratulate the people of the Twin Cities on this award. Because when things were darkest, you gave us hope. And when things were hardest, you gave us courage. You stood shoulder to shoulder for your neighbor. And you proved that this president and this administration's Gestapo tactics would not stand here, and that this was still America. You assured us that Alex Preddy and Renee Good's deaths were not in vain. When America needed you, you were there. So let me send you love, prayers, and thanks of a grateful country. God bless.
2: Please welcome Jack Schlossberg, member of the Profiling Courage Award Committee.
3: Hello, everybody. Thank you for being here. Please don't tell anyone how happy I am to see you tonight. I'm outside of New York 12, and there's supposed to be a frown on my face. Thank you to my amazing mother. She has taught me how to handle life's challenges with grace and determination, and she has done so much for this library, along with my father. I think she deserves another round of applause. I also have to thank Rachel Day Floor. Rachel has led this library for years. She's the library's fearless leader, and none of this would be happening tonight if it weren't for Rachel Floor, and I think she also deserves another round of applause. I've been part of this award for 13 years, and this is a different type of year. The Profile and Courage Award is reserved for elected officials. As former chairman of the Federal Reserve, Jay Powell does not fit that definition of a profile and courage, as John F. Kennedy wrote about, and as this award usually recognizes. He is not an elected official, and these are not ordinary times. The Trump administration's assault on the rule of law includes sending armed agents into cities. It includes efforts to limit free expression through lawsuits and intimidation. It includes efforts to disenfranchise voters with misinformation and suppressive legislation. It includes the corruption of insider trading and quid pro quo with foreign governments. It also includes eroding public trust in our federal institutions with targeted, politically motivated attacks by the president and his Department of Justice against the president's perceived enemies within and without his own federal government. Few have done more under more difficult circumstances than Chairman of the Federal Reserve, Jay Powell, who did the exact opposite. His commitment to the public interest never wavered. Congress intentionally made the Federal Reserve independent, a body insulated from political pressure, with a dual mandate of price stability and maximum employment. And that is what guided Jay Powell's decisions. And that is why he's being recognized tonight. His legacy of Fed chair begins with historic, unprecedented actions in the early days of the COVID pandemic. Powell stepped in with bold measures to expand the Fed's balance sheet and to assure the public he would do whatever it took to prevent a second Great Depression. As he said in the early weeks of the pandemic, quote, "None of us has the luxury of choosing our challenges. Fate and history provide them for us. Our job is to meet the tests we are presented." The test of courage was presented again when President Trump's second term began. Trump continued to do what no president had ever done and publicly pressure Powell to cut interest rates. It was a campaign that began years earlier, a tweet when it was still called a tweet from 2019 from President Trump asks, "Who is our bigger enemy, Jay Powell or Chairman Xi?" This year, Trump escalated the situation when his Department of Justice served the Federal Reserve and Jerome Powell with subpoenas and opened a criminal investigation under the false pretenses of an investigation into the Fed's renovation and Powell's related testimony. The true aim was thinly veiled. Trump was using the DOJ to intimidate Powell for his refusal to follow orders and cut rates. In response, Powell took the extraordinary and brave step of explaining as much to the public in a video, directly and forcefully resisting the President and the Department of Justice. As we have seen over the last decade, and especially over the last 2 years, many others submit to this type of intimidation, but not Jay Powell. Although his term as Fed chair has ended, his courage continues. He chose to remain on the Fed's Board of Governors moving forward. As he said, quote, I'm literally staying because of the actions that have been taken. I had long planned to be retiring. The things that have happened in the last 3 months have left me no choice but to stay until I see them through, at least that long. We are also grateful that you are staying. And now, enough from me, without further ado, is my honor to welcome former Chairman of the Federal Reserve, Jerome Powell, to the stage, the 2026 Profile of Courage Award.
4: Remarks by JFK grandson, Jack Schlossberg, now a candidate for Congress from New York's 12th District.

Good evening. It is a great privilege to be here tonight with you and your family, Ambassador Kennedy. Thank you, Jack, for that kind introduction, and thank you as well to the JFK Library Foundation and the committee members for this honor. President Kennedy was an inspiring public servant who demonstrated compassion, grace, ingenuity, and courage during trying times. He was also a towering figure in my early life, as for many of us. In November 1963, I was a fifth grader at Blessed Sacrament School in Washington, D.C. That terrible afternoon, our teachers were suddenly called to the principal's office, only to return in tears. I remember that moment very clearly and the dark days that followed. They made an indelible impression on me. And looking back, that was really the time when I first felt the pull of public service. 62 years on, it is worth remembering how fortunate we are to be Americans today and to enjoy the fruits of 250 years of progress toward the founder's timeless ideal that all of us are created equal. We inherit and hold in trust a nation built on the promise of freedom. We are blessed by the courage of previous generations who worked, sacrificed, and dreamed so that we could live in the strongest, most prosperous nation in the world. The United States has long been the leader of the world's freedom-seeking people, the indispensable nation. Other countries know us as a nation built on integrity, and that integrity must be maintained. President Kennedy upheld that tradition and resisted the expansion of authoritarianism, which is the antithesis of American values. He embraced and worked to strengthen the system of international and economic and security arrangements that has now been in place for some 80 years, arrangements that have supported democracy and freedom and served the United States and the world extremely well. Here at home, our great public and private institutions are the foundation and the embodiment of our democracy. Our universities and research institutions are a critical national resource and the envy of the world. The same is true of our Constitution, our legislative bodies, and our court system. The Federal Reserve is just one of many such public institutions. Since our founding in 1913, the Fed's role has been to provide economic and financial stability. We use our monetary policy tools to promote maximum employment and stable prices. We regulate and supervise banks. We operate critical parts of the payment system, and we use our powerful liquidity tools as a first responder in times of financial crisis. Over the past 20 years, we have been called upon to forcefully deploy those emergency tools in two world historical crises that pushed the financial system and the economy to the point of failure: the global financial crisis and the COVID-19 pandemic. While these twin crises created great hardship for families and businesses, the U.S. economy performed by far the best of any comparable economy through those difficult years. Many in the private and public sectors played a hand in achieving that outcome. I would like to single out the work in both crises of the career staff at the Fed, a truly extraordinary group of committed public servants who serve all Americans. Serving alongside them for the past 14 years has been a great honor. Even in good times, central banks make monetary policy decisions under high uncertainty, uncertainty about the true state and path of the economy and about the timing and the scope of the effects of our policies on the economy. At the Fed, we are, of course, human and thus imperfect. When we make mistakes, we acknowledge them and change course. What the public has every right to expect is that we will make our decisions based only on our best economic analysis of what would most benefit the people we serve. We do not take into account the fortunes of any political party or politician in making those decisions.
Like so many other institutions, the Fed has been undergoing a stress test. Congress wisely chose to insulate monetary policy decisions from political pressure. All other advanced economy nations have done the same. Our federated structure is a bit complex, with reserve banks and the board and all that, but the legal protections that support the non-political conduct of monetary policy are straightforward. Fed governors and Reserve Bank presidents hold office with legal protection against removal. We serve long terms unrelated to the four-year presidential election cycle. When a new administration takes office, its role is to fill vacancies on the Board of Governors and for chair and vice chair, as and when those vacancies arise, subject in all cases to Senate confirmation. Administrations play no role in the selection or oversight of the 12 Reserve Bank presidents. These protections have served the public well, and administrations from both political parties have respected them. If any administration finds a way to remove Fed officials over policy differences, then future administrations will do so as well. The public would lose faith that the central bank will make decisions based only on what's best for all Americans. The Fed's credibility would be lost. That credibility enables the Fed to support a strong and stable economy for the benefit of American families and businesses. Credibility has been built and sustained over many decades, and we have a duty to safeguard that priceless asset for our fellow citizens and for generations to come. As Americans, we are motivated by the belief that freedom and democracy greatly enhance human fulfillment. The work to preserve and strengthen our own democracy can be noisy, frustrating at times, and embattled. Partisan political differences are normal, indeed essential, in a thriving democracy. But we ought to be united in our commitment to the higher principles that define our nation. Chief among them is respect for the rule of law. As John Adams of Massachusetts wrote, ours is a government of laws, not of men. Our public institutions carry us forward through change. These institutions embody our commitment to freedom, democracy, and service of the public good. The philosopher Edmund Burke warned that democratic institutions take much time, effort, and patience to build, but can be torn down all too quickly. It is essential that we preserve what is good in our institutions, even as we strive to improve them. While we will have political differences, at the end of the day, we all love this wonderful country and want what is best for it and for all of our fellow Americans. And I'll close, as others have, with a line from President Kennedy's amazing January 20, 1961 inaugural address, the famous words, "Ask not what your country can do for you, ask what you can do for your country." Thank you.

0: Jerome Powell, former chair of the Federal Reserve Board, receiving the Kennedy Profiles in Courage Award. Serving as moderator for this event, Caroline Kennedy Schlossberg. Also, Homeland Security Secretary Mark Wayne Mullen is in Dallas, Texas, to hold a news conference to talk about the work done by ICE officers in that area.
1: Well, guys, thank you so much for being here. You know, we're in Dallas, Texas, at the detention center here, and while we are celebrating three individuals for their heroic actions taken on a very dark and bad day, something that should have never taken place, it's the irony of this is that each day we go after the worst of the worst, and that's what the ICE agents and that's what DHS and our other 21 components do on a daily basis. We focus on keeping our homeland safe. But today we get a pause for a little bit and we recognize the best of the best. See, the left, they want to demonize our ICE officers every single day, but really they're enforcing laws that these individuals that want to demonize them, the congressmen and senators and even governors, that want to go out and say they're breaking the Constitution and that they're, I'll call them all these horrific names. The truth is, not one thing they can point to where they say they ever broke the Constitution. There's not one thing that they can say that they're doing that is outside the law that they are mandated to do, that Congress has the one that mandated them to do so. They enforce the laws that were passed by our nation's leaders. And when we get a pause for just a second and recognize the activities of three individuals that were willing to risk their lives to the same people that were simply being arrested just sometimes an hour before or the day before, but they are being processed here in Dallas, Texas. The fact that they're willing to sacrifice their lives for individuals that's in their custody would speak volumes to what type of law enforcement we have that work in ICE and at DHS. And for me, being the Secretary of DHS, it's an honor to be here today. In fact, in some cases, I feel like I shouldn't be the one standing up here. I wasn't Secretary at the time, and nor was I here during that tragic moment when 17 shots were fired from a rooftop just a few hundred feet away. But I'm honored to be invited here today, and a guy that responded quickly, that was only a few moments away when the gunfire started, who came in without hesitation, the man that's going to actually be the one that should be presenting the awards, but you're going to be calling the names out. He's going to come up here and speak for a moment, and then we're going to present the awards to these three brave individuals. So, Robert, why don't you take over the mic from here?
2: Thank you. Good afternoon. My name is Robert Serna. I'm a Deputy Field Office Director for ICRO, and I was the first manager that was –

and I was the first manager that was at the scene on September 24th. You know, September 24th, I remember that morning. It was supposed to be, you know, a busy morning because we had about 70 new search hire employees coming in, deportation officers coming in. So we were going to be pretty busy that morning. I was coming to the office a little bit earlier than usual when I got notified about, you know, shots being fired at our office. Now, I was only about 5 miles away. It didn't take me that long to get here. But just, you know, just arriving to the scene, not knowing exactly what I was going to encounter. Now, I've been doing this job. I've been working for, you know, in the immigration with INS and CBP and ICE for about 27 years. And, you know, we train all the time for different situations. But, you know, this tragic situation that we had on the 24th is just, you know, it's a senseless act. It was an act targeted, you know, an act of violence targeted towards us, towards ICE. You know, that morning, three detainees that were in one of our detention vans were struck by the sniper. The sniper thought that, you know, he was striking a van with our employees, but he actually hit three of our detainees. There was 10 others in that vehicle. At the time, we did have help from some of our other partners, federal partners. So, you know, I do want to thank that help. And we had HSI, ICE HSI. We had FBI, FPS. We had the Department of War. We had Texas DPS. And then I'd like to thank Dallas PD for responding. You know, I remember getting here in the morning, you know, witnessing our officers go to action and helping the individuals that were wounded with gunshots. You know, they were treating to them. They were taking them to the ambulances so that they can be rushed to the hospital. And, you know, at the same time, we still didn't know if there was still an active shooter, if there was only one shooter, if there was another suspect that we weren't aware of. You know, I do want to thank Dallas PD for having their SWAT team arrived here. Their SWAT team cleared our office, our whole building, and they assisted with the aftermath. Now, you know, the aftermath, it took us a while back to get this office back into the shape that it is right now. You know, there was a lot of windows that were shot at. We have 15 windows in the back. 7 of those were shot at with multiple rounds. So you can see there's that frame there was up on a wall. Shot went through a window, went through a wall, and then hit that frame and that glass. It went through, and then it was embedded into, like, the middle of our office. So there was a lot of carnage, but, you know, we overcame that. And, you know, I'm proud to be here in Dallas doing the work that I'm doing. And I'm proud of the team that we have that goes out there every day to do the work that they're doing. You know, I'd like to say that, you know, there were many forms of heroism that day. Today, I am honored and proud to welcome Department of Homeland Security Secretary Mark Wayne Mullen, who is here to recognize 3 of these, you know, heroes. I know he said, you know, the best of the best, and that's correct. I'll go ahead and I'll start off with recognizing Deportation Officer Andres Goche. Dio Goche demonstrated extraordinary courage during the active shooter incident, making the initial 911 call and providing critical information. He risked his safety to extract multiple detainees from a transport van under fire, enabling them to receive life-saving care and stabilizing them until advanced

0: medical help arrived. Andreas Goche.
1: The secretary passing out an award to one of the officers.
0: Officer Marco Solis. Dio Solis responded under active threat, administering life-saving first aid to two critically injured detainees. He conducted immediate trauma assessments, provided emergency care, and coordinated with responders to ensure safe casualty movement. Marco Solis. Enforcement and Removal Assistant Christopher Pine. ERA Pine administered life-saving first aid to two detainees, establishing a casualty care area under duress. He provided direct emergency interventions, coordinated with responders, and sustained patient stability until transfer, directly contributing to the preservation of life. ERA Christopher Pine.
1: These are ICE officers being awarded by Homeland Security Secretary Mark Wayne Mullen.
0: And now I'll pass it on. I'll introduce Congressman Brandon Gill.
2: Thank you. And first of all, I want to thank Secretary Mullen for taking the time to come out to Dallas and to these genuine heroes for our country and everything that they've been doing. You know, ICE and Border Patrol are on the front lines of not only defending American sovereignty, but keeping our communities safe and ensuring that murderers and rapists and gangbangers are not running loose within our neighborhoods. These are the guys who are making sure that America stays America, that it is a place where we can raise our kids safely and in communities that are conducive to American flourishing. And we're so thankful for the work you guys have done. You know, over the past, really the past several months, we've heard increasingly, really the past year, we've heard increasingly deranged rhetoric from the other side of the aisle. And I hear it every single day in Washington. I know you guys feel the impacts of that, referring to ICE and Border Patrol as Nazis, as the Gestapo, and far, far worse. And eventually, some lunatic is going to hear that and believe that they are the next Diedrich Bonhoeffer and act on that rhetoric, and that's exactly what happened here. That's the kind of stuff that we are sick of that makes your lives more dangerous and puts America at risk. As it happens, the same people spewing this rhetoric are the same people who are holding up funding for ICE and for Border Patrol. They're given a binary choice. They can either fund ICE and Border Patrol or, on the other hand, make your jobs more dangerous. And Democrats have routinely, for the past several weeks, chosen the latter. So what I'd like to do is say thank you guys so much for the work that y'all are doing here to keep this country safe, to keep our border secure. You guys are true heroes, and we appreciate it. And thank you, Secretary Mullen, and of course we're thankful to the Trump administration for fulfilling their promise to keep our country safe.
1: Representative Brandon Gill, Republican of Texas. This is Homeland Security Secretary Mark Wayne Mullen.
3: Thank you, Brandon. And I want to point out again that, you know, while we focus daily on getting the worst off the worst, or worst of the worst, we're definitely celebrating the best of the best. And it's frustrating to me when you hear the rhetoric of the left, and they're demonizing law enforcement for simply doing their job. And I'd like to point out that you see the individuals behind me. They're willing to run in and risk their lives for those that were under their protection. Those that the left want to demonize them for arresting because they broke our nation's laws, these three and many others were willing to run towards the gunfire, put their life at risk, put their families at risk of losing their loved ones. And I point out all the time that I guarantee you their family loves them as much as my family loves me, except they are here every single day upholding the standard of law that puts their lives at danger, and are willing to do their job, in some cases for free, because the Democrats are still not willing to pay them. And they haven't missed a day. They continue to show up. They continue to do their job. They're continuing enforcing the nation's laws. And as secretary for the last 8 weeks, I've never heard them complain. And that's why I say I'm honored to be the secretary over, I think, the greatest group of federal employees, period. They're literally willing to do their job for free, and that's to protect my yard, protect your backyard, and protect our homeland. And so, guys, thank you once again for doing that. You represent what we know is true, but unfortunately, the American people, sometimes all they hear is the rhetoric of the left. And I'll tell you truly, I pray for you guys. I pray for your family. And I mean this sincerely. Love you. Thank you so much for what you do. With that, I'll stop, and we'll open it for questions. I'm going to ask Brandon to join me up here too, the congressman that really overdressed for this meeting. But it's okay. I mean, I appreciate it. You look good. I mean, I told somebody one time that, you know, the difference between my suit and your suit is, right, is when I'm wearing a suit, I make the suit look good. This suit makes you look good. I'm just playing. Let's open up for questions, and we'll be willing to field anything you have.
4: Secretary Mullen, Brooke yes. Miller with yes. Fox News. We see what's going on in your vigilante
3: yes.
4: hall. One officer was just bit in the arm. Then you had another young agitator who was just arrested for telling the officer he's going to kill him and his family.
3: That's right.
4: What are you specifically doing to protect these ICE officers who are just trying to do their job?
3: Well, first of all, we have zero tolerance. The president and I have talked about this. If you verbally assault our officers, if you attack our vehicles, if you attack our property, you attack the person themselves, we will arrest you. We have absolutely zero issue with you exercising your First Amendment in a peaceful protest. But when you're threatening the lives of an officer, that's verbal assault. When you threaten the lives of their family, that's verbal assault. When you spit on an officer, when you put hands on an officer, when you touch our vehicles, that is assaulting federal property and assaulting a federal officer, and we have zero tolerance, and we will arrest you. What I think the best thing that's happened at the detention center in New Jersey right now is the fact that state police finally was able to respond when the Governor Sherrill allowed them to. They want to do their job. That's why they signed up to do their job. But so often you have radical left leadership that doesn't allow them to do so. But when they did show up, they quickly realized these aren't peaceful protesters that the radical left politicians were telling you about. These were individuals that were well organized. We've arrested individuals that came in from Portland, not from New Jersey, came from Portland to lead. We've seen that they've been well supplied. We've seen Antifa flags being flown. And once the state police came out, and which, by the way, awesome group of guys, they understand crowd control very well, and they started pushing the individuals back after they warned them, started making arrests, you saw that the situation quickly got under control. And for us, when we first started calling, they were simply saying they didn't have the resources. And it's interesting to me that they finally found the resources and started clearing their streets. We can control our building. We can provide security for our own building. But if the city and state streets, that is their job to do. However, we will do it if we have to protect our employees, to protect the detainees coming in and out, and protecting the property if required to. But right now we have great cooperation, and we hope that continues.
4: And last question is your message to young...
1: This is Homeland Security Secretary Mark Wayne Mullen.
4: Decide they don't want to enter this force and become an ICE officer because of all the hatred and violence that comes along with it.
3: Right now, our recruiting numbers are pretty strong. Regardless of what the left it likes to say out there, people want to join this mission. It's the greatest mission, period, and it's to protect our homeland. And so we're, regardless of the rhetoric, young men and young women, men and women from other law enforcement is coming in and joining. We're providing the training. We're providing the resources they need to do their job, and we're going to continue to do so. And as I said before, as Secretary of Homeland, it's my greatest honor to be able to represent them, and we want to thank them every single day for doing the job that they do.
4: Secretary, Marissa Adamas with CBS News Texas. Just curious what you have to say to the families of the victims. I mean, they died in the custody of the United States.
3: What victims are you referring to?
4: In this shooting.
3: Oh, to here? Okay, first of all, it should have never happened. The rhetoric that the left continues to want to spew out leads to what Brandon said, the congressman said, to this type of reaction, because when you spew it enough, eventually you're going to get someone that's mentally unstable that's going to take those words literally and not realize that it's just political theater. It's just for them to get clicks and for their social media to maybe get some attention. I tell people that in political business, the people will hurt you a lot to gain themselves a little. And when the rhetoric we're hearing from the left put people's lives at risk, which has happened here, we're sorry. What we did as officers is we responded and did everything we could to save as many lives that we possibly could during that tragic day, but it should have never taken place. Yes.
5: You suggested that you're going to consider pulling CBP officers from airports you consider sanctuary jurisdictions. Is there any specific plan to do that in the works right now?
3: What I specifically said in New Jersey was since the state police and the local police says they don't have the resources to be able to respond, then we are going to have to get our resources from someplace else because we're going to protect our men and women that work for us. And if they're not willing to do that, then we're going to pull resources too. And to pull those resources, the closest resource we have is our CPB officers at the airport. We can flex with those individuals, bring them out. They're licensed officers. We can help provide perimeters, provide security, and then we can allow our SRT to be able to go out and start clearing the streets and doing crowd control. When that takes place, I have to make a decision on my resources, just like the governor and the mayor was making decisions based on their resources. And if we do that by pulling them out of processing flights going into international airports, we will do that because we have to have resources to keep in mind we're still shut down. So our resources may not be where they should be, but our men and women are still showing up and doing their job.
5: Do you have a plan with this in place right now?
3: Yes. Do we have a plan to initiate it? Yes, we have a plan to initiate it if required. We're not required to do it because the state is cooperating with us, and I hope the governor will continue to cooperate with us. The mayor has been very, very cordial to work with, too. The chief of police has been very cordial. And as long as we continue to have this partnership with local and state law enforcement, there will be no need to do so.
6: To follow up on that, the Transportation Secretary has been critical.
1: A news conference with Homeland Security Secretary Mark Wayne Mullen.
3: Actually, that's not accurate. The Secretary Duffy and I have been in communication on this. He understands there was it was misreported out there saying that I was going to stop international flights from coming in, and I believe what he said is that I don't have the authority to do that. I don't. But I do have the authority to pull officers out if I have to, for especially for security purposes for other federal officers, because we use, just like ICE can respond to airports when TSA was shut down and you saw ICE officers going in and helping process and helping with ground control, we flex with ICE officers at that time to the airport. When ICE is needing help, we can also flex with personnel that's at the airport, meaning the CBP officers, and bring them out to help ICE.
6: One other question.
3: Yes.
6: Former Border Patrol official Gregory Levine has been critical.
3: I never met the guy. No, he's irrelevant to me. I don't know who he is. What else, guys?
7: Question about the World Cup.
3: Yes, sir.
7: How the preparations been going has been challenging, and about here we're watching a game here in Dallas in a couple of weeks.
3: Yeah. So FIFA is great. We have 9 games coming up here. Semifinals is going to be the last game. First game is going to be June 14th against Japan and the Netherlands. phenomenal facility. I mean, it's phenomenal. We just got in walking through the facility. We're doing all the preparations. We did get a little bit behind because the Democrats had a shutdown for 76 days, plus that's the fourth shutdown we've had in a year. This preparation has been going on for quite some time. We were behind on getting some federal grants out to local law enforcement, but I tell you, the work never stopped. This is what law enforcement does, regardless if the Democrats want to pay them or not. They continue to do their mission. They signed up to do a job because they were called to do it, not because they absolutely got into it for the pay. You'll see most officers aren't getting very wealthy. They're just providing a living, but they're willing to do their job for free. So even during the shutdown, preparation didn't stop. We have cooperation from federal agencies all through DHS and some through DOJ and through local and state. We have UAS technology going up. We have perimeters being pushed out. We're having the site being completely secured. So if you've had an opportunity to take a look at it, it's pretty impressive. And we repeat this, by the way, through 11 different cities. We're going to have 78 Super Bowls in 38 days here inside the United States. The Super Bowl has around 250 million people that watch it. We're going to have 1.4 billion watching the FIFA games, and then we're going to have a little over between 5 and 7 international visitors to the United States, and we're going to be able to highlight the greatness of the United States along the way. So we're excited about it. A lot of preparation. I really the first game in the U.S. is the 12th, June 12th in L.A. We'll be there, and then for the next 38 days, I expect my wife is going to see very little of me.
4: Secretary, I know you keep saying...
3: Let me go over here. Go ahead. Sorry, I heard a question come up.
4: Last question.
3: Oh, okay.
4: Secretary, I know you keep saying the left, but what type of data do we have to support these claims on attacks on agents, and how are we tracking that across the country?
3: What do you mean data? If I talk about percentages, death threats on ICE agents went up over 8,000%. Vehicle assaults went up over 3,300%. We've had... assault on officers have went up over 1,500%. So that's real data. And when you start talking about the left, we see everybody in this room that's watched the news, 5 minutes of the news anytime in the last year, have heard the rhetoric that they keep spewing about our agents simply enforcing our nation's laws. And so you have to contribute that directly to what they're saying. When you see some of the activity that's going on, you see what the left is repeating, and then what you hear these crowds start chanting, you know it's coming directly from them. And it's very reckless on their behalf. They are literally spilling Americans' blood because of what they're saying. And there's no question about it. Every time an incident like this takes place, it is directly related to the hatred that they're doing for no other reason but to get some type of political attention, because they know that our officers that work within DHS and work across the nation, be it state, local, or federal, is enforcing our laws that these elected officials passed. They're doing it every single day, making sure that we get home safe, making sure even the ones that are spewing the most ridiculous and most hateful things, making sure those individuals still get home safe before they'll get home safe to their family. And that's why we should hold these individuals, not just the three here, but every single day we should be celebrating law enforcement, understanding the risks that they put their lives at every day to make sure we're able to walk our streets, drive our streets, and go to work and get home safe every day.
6: Are you considering having your wife designated as a special government employee?
3: No. No, that's an absolute rag. That's lied absolutely about it. My wife doesn't want to be in the public eye at all.
4: Thank you,
3: Brad. Thank you.
1: Homeland Security Secretary Mark Wayne Mullen in Dallas, fielding questions from reporters. He's there for a news conference to recognize the work being done by ICE officers in that area. We also heard comments by Robert Supman, who was the deputy director of the field office in that area, and Brandon Gill, who's a Republican congressman from Texas. Next on C-SPAN Radio, a news conference with three Democratic senators announcing they plan to introduce a bill to end what they call the president's anti-weaponization slush fund. This event took place early evening on Monday on Capitol Hill. This is Adam Schiff.
8: Good evening, everyone, and thank you for joining us. Today we're announcing the introduction of legislation that will put an end to this kind of self-dealing slush fund once and for all. I say that realizing that at the moment the White House appears to be in a tactical retreat, having made the decision along with Senate Republicans not to include this in the reconciliation bill. But it's also clear they're not walking away from this idea. They're just walking away from including it in this particular vehicle. And the reality is, this is a time when Americans are struggling to get by. We all just came from spending a week with our constituents and heard a lot about high gas prices, high food prices, the cost of health care and medicine, and they want the Congress and the administration to focus on improving the quality of life, on bringing costs down, on making the economy work for people. But this slush fund doesn't make the economy work for anyone except the president and his enablers and cronies, including a number of violent offenders that attacked this very building. So we want to put an end to this. And I also want to say this, looking through the terms of this slush fund, should they try to resurrect it, this so-called settlement in which one part of the Trump administration is negotiating with another part of the Trump administration, both appointed by the president, this resolution, as I read it, this settlement, as I read it, does not preclude the president from making a claim on this slush fund. It merely says with respect to certain cases that he will be barred. But it doesn't preclude him bringing other cases, grievances, etc., and seeking a monetary payment from taxpayers, nor does it rule that out with the vice president, his cabinet, or any of the people that work for him or are friends of his. And we simply need to put a stop to this. And I'm glad to see some of our Republican colleagues speak out on this. But there's a simple way to stop this and stop it for good and prohibit any future entertaining of even the idea of this kind of a slush fund at taxpayer expense, not just for this president, but for any president in the future. That's what our bill will do. And we will not only be introducing the bill, but, of course, during the reconciliation process, be forcing votes on this measure or ones like it to put the Republican members of the Senate on record whether they support this kind of self-dealing corruption or whether they're prepared to put a stop to it. And with that, I'm proud to introduce Senator Kelly.
1: Adam Schiff, Democrat, California.
9: Thank you, everybody, for being here today. Right now, families across the country are struggling and are having a hard time making ends meet. They're paying more for groceries, housing, rent, health care, trying to stretch every single dollar they have. And the last thing they should have to do is foot the bill for Donald Trump's $1.8 billion slush fund. This thing's a disgrace. And let's call this what it is. This is corruption in broad daylight. This administration is trying to create this fund with taxpayer money to reward the president's friends and these insurrectionists who attacked this building on January 6th. Let's remember how we got here. In November of 2020, on election night, Donald Trump declared that if he lost the election, it's because it was stolen. Then he doubled down again and again, eventually summoning an angry mob to Capitol Hill where they attacked the United States Congress in an attempt to stop the certification of the 2020 election. That mob assaulted men and women of the Capitol Police and assaulted local law enforcement. And then, as soon as he got back into office, Donald Trump pardoned the violent criminals involved in this attack. But then, this administration went even further. They created this crooked fund to reward criminals who assaulted cops. I'm the son of two police officers. I find this a disgrace. And it should outrage every American, regardless of political party. It's not lost on the three of us that we are the ones that are introducing this legislation. We've all been targeted by this president. He has weaponized the Justice Department against the three of us. But let me be clear on this, perfectly clear. None of us want a dime from this fund. Donald Trump should be ashamed of himself for even coming up with this corrupt scheme in the first place. Now today, they're feeling the pressure. So, as Senator Schiff mentioned, the Department of Justice says it's going to comply with a 2-week court order to stop this slush fund from moving forward. But what are they going to do when the 2 weeks is up? No one knows the answer to that question. But what we know is that we cannot trust the word of this administration. That's why we're introducing this legislation to put a permanent stop to this and make sure no president, Republican or Democrat, can abuse the Department of Justice for these kind of corrupt deals in the future. This should not be a partisan issue. And I understand many of our Republican colleagues have concerns about this slush fund, too. Well, that's good. We have a solution. They can support this bill, and it will be banned. And with that, let me introduce Senator Slotkin from the great state of Michigan.
1: Democratic Senator Mark Kelly, Arizona.
10: Hi, everybody. Real quick, just to review the bidding, what we are talking about here is the president walking over to his IRS and demanding that they set up a $1.8 billion slush fund. In charge of deciding who would get access to that slush fund is a 5-person group that he personally designates, and it was meant for people that he believes have been wronged. I think, as Senator Kelly said, the three of us have been targeted by the weaponization of the government. We have been on the receiving end. We have been paying lawyers and doing all of that work to try and defend ourselves, in our case, for a 90-second video that we made restating the truth. But the fund, there is no way that fund was meant for anyone on this stage. He has already flagged that some of the people he's interested in supporting, the people he's pardoned, are people who signed fake certifications for fake electors from the state of Michigan saying falsely that the president won my state in 2020. Enrico Tarrio, the former head of the Proud Boys who helped organize January 6th. And then more specifically, people who were convicted of violent crimes. So a guy in this building who tased a cop on January 6th, that police officer went on to have a heart attack. He suffered traumatic brain injury. The perpetrator went on social media and bragged about it. And because of that, because he owned up to it, he was sentenced to 20 years in prison. President Trump pardoned him, and now he would be an example of someone who would be trying to drain this slush fund of American taxpayer dollars. Now, we understand and we've heard that the president is waving the white flag or starting to wave the white flag on not moving forward with this fund, at least right now. But if you believe for 1 minute that this guy will settle down and not pursue this, just look at the other case that came over here at the same time as the weaponization fund, and that's how we fund the ballroom that he's building. President told the entire country over and over again, don't worry, this will be privately funded. It won't cost the taxpayer dollars, any dollars. When the bill came over here just a couple of weeks ago, they're asking for $1 billion to pay for that ballroom. So if you believe that a temporary 2-week hold by this president means anything, I have a bridge I want to sell you. And the tip of the iceberg of the corruption that's gone on this administration is this weaponization fund. But it is obvious that between his son's cryptocurrency scams, between him literally offering pay-for-play deals for the ballroom, that this president is marching us through unprecedented corruption and milking the cow that is the U.S. government every single day. This bill is one sentence, like literally one sentence. Again, it shouldn't be a political statement. Democrats and Republicans should understand that U.S. taxpayer dollars should not be paid to people who have been convicted of violent crimes. My Republican colleagues should have no problem voting for it and stopping this brazen corruption in its tracks. Thanks very much.
1: Alyssa Slotkin, Democratic Senator, Michigan.
8: And we're happy to respond to questions. Yes.
11: Senator Schumer has said that the Democratic push to force votes on this is not just contingent on reconciliation. Could you tell us a little bit more about where your points of leverage are, how you plan to get this passed?
8: Well, reconciliation will probably provide the first opportunity, since we'll have the ability to call up any number of amendments. But we may look for other opportunities as well, depending on what's going to be on the floor. There will be no hiding from this issue. And our Republican colleagues need to understand that they can join us in disavowing this kind of self-dealing corruption, or they're going to own it. And I don't think anyone wants to own such brazen acts of corruption. One other thing I would point out, and that is, we're a year and a half into this administration. If a year and a half in we're seeing such brazen acts like this one, who knows what's coming in the next 2 years? It is, I think, very important for this body, for the Senate, to speak loudly and clearly and put an end to this, so that there is no encouragement, no door left ajar through which the administration believes it can walk in the future for a scheme like this or some other corrupt scheme.
1: Adam Schiff, Democrat, California.
8: Yes, sir.
12: Thank you all for joining us. You mentioned that some of your Republican colleagues.
8: I'll defer to my colleagues. I have not, although we've all witnessed statements coming quite publicly from our Republican colleagues, who are, I think, flabbergasted, some of them, with the idea that we would take taxpayer funds and give it to people who beat and assaulted police officers on January 6th or other people that committed various crimes simply because they're a friend or ally of the president. But I will happily defer to my colleagues.
9: Yeah, I've had a few conversations with Republican senators about the fund, not specifically yet about the legislation, but we will. But I will say the easiest way for them to insulate themselves from this would be to join us and co-sponsor, you know, this legislation to prevent this from ever happening.
1: Democratic Senator Mark Kelly, Arizona.
13: Go ahead. Senator, how confident are you in continuing bipartisan support in the Senate and keeping this fund from coming back up again if it comes up again?
9: Well, I think we'll see what happens in 2 weeks. I wouldn't put it past the president to try to, you know, reinstate and try to get this thing through. But there is a lot of bipartisan opposition to this happening.
14: Similar question to what was asked, but because there have been Republicans that have publicly raised concerns about this, why not reach out to them on this legislation and maybe try to find a Republican co-sponsor? Wouldn't that sort of add some meat to, you know?
9: Yeah, plan to. I don't know if you want to comment.
10: Yeah, I think, look, we watched the reconciliation bill collapse under its own weight, at least temporarily, because of this issue in the ballroom. And we were all getting reports out from their lunches and their meetings where they were creating a ton of opposition on their own. And then we went home to our home districts, our home states. And so I think the conversation is restarting again. But I would say, I mean, I think, look, in the intervening couple of weeks, we've had the loss of John Cornyn, the loss of Senator Cassidy. And I think the message is starting to sink in that, you know, you think you can hide and just protect him and defend him, even when you know it's wrong, you still ultimately end up losing, right? That protecting Donald Trump is not a recipe for your own success. And as more and more of them live that in real time, I hope we're going to see more people taking braver stances on the other side of the aisle. They certainly don't have anything left to lose. And I've been impressed by Senator Tillis and other people who are saying, okay, how am I going to use my remaining time here? And I hope that our colleagues are going to do the same thing. But this bargain that they've all struck, that somehow if they accommodate and accommodate and accommodate him, even in the face of corruption, that somehow it's going to save their own skin, is just proven false every single day in the last 2 weeks.
1: Alyssa Slotkin, Democratic Senator, Michigan.
8: Any other questions?
11: If you wouldn't mind, you mentioned this is a very short piece of text. It's one line. Could you explain any further how you determine who would and wouldn't get money? Is it just wiping out the fund, or how does this bill work?
8: It functionally wipes out the fund. It precludes the use of a fund initiated as a result of a lawsuit by the president or vice president. So while it talks in terms of the president and vice president, it essentially would abolish this fund. It is not personal to this president and vice president. It would prohibit any future president from doing the same thing. And for that reason, I would hope that we would have our colleagues join us in it, and we will certainly be making that effort. Thanks, everyone.
15: Thank you.
1: This event took place, Capitol Hill, early evening on Monday. Three Democratic senators holding a news conference to say they plan to introduce legislation to end what they refer to as the president's anti-weaponization slush fund. Among the participants, Adam Schiff, California, Mark Kelly, Arizona, and Alyssa Slotkin, Michigan.
16: AP News, I'm Marcela Sanchez. Senate Republicans will meet today to discuss the next steps after the Justice Department said it would comply with a federal judge's order to temporarily halt its anti-weaponization fund. AP Washington correspondent Sagar Magani has more.
17: The nearly $1.8 billion fund was meant to compensate Trump allies while the president defended it.
18: These were people that were weaponized and really treated brutally.
17: There was bipartisan criticism from Republican Tom Tillis.
19: I mean, this is just stupid on stilts.
17: To Democrat Chris Van Hollen.
20: Rewarding individuals who committed crimes is obscene.
17: A federal judge Friday ordered a halt to the fund's plans pending arguments. The Justice Department says it strongly disagrees, but as word spread that it would pause the fund, Senate Minority Leader Chuck Schumer said Democrats would not stop there.
21: Until it's well and truly buried and can never see the light of day.
17: Sagar Magani, Washington.
16: Primaries are being held in six states today. That includes California, Iowa, Montana, New Jersey, New Mexico, and South Dakota. President Trump says Israel and Hezbollah militants in Lebanon have agreed to dial back fighting. He said he spoke with Israeli Prime Minister Benjamin Netanyahu and communicated with Hezbollah through mediators. Authorities in Ukraine say Russia attacked across the country with 73 missiles and hundreds of drones. Authorities say at least 16 people were killed and more than 100 injured. In sports, Basketball Hall of Famer Rick Adelman has died at the age of 79. He played for seven NBA seasons and won more than 1,000 games as an NBA coach. More on this story at apnews.com. This is AP News.
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23: Coming up on C-SPAN's Washington Journal, we'll talk about efforts in Congress to limit major investors from purchasing single-family homes with American Enterprise Institute Senior Fellow and AEI Housing Center Co-Director Tobias Peter. Then, Semaphore Politics reporter David Weigel previews the races to watch in today's primary races in six states. Also, C-SPAN's Howard Mortman discusses highlights of the network's 40th anniversary of live Senate coverage on C-SPAN 2. And PBS Frontline producer and writer Mike Weiser on The War Cabinet, a new documentary examining key players in President Trump's inner circle who are helping to shape his foreign policy. Washington Journal starts now.
24: Today is Tuesday, June 2nd. Welcome to Washington Journal. Former First Lady Jill Biden's new book, View from the West Wing, a memoir, is out today as she confronts the questions over her husband, former President Joe Biden's age. Lawmakers' age has become a growing concern for Americans. And multiple surveys, including an NPR PBS Ameris poll released last month, 8 in 10 respondents say they favor term limits for members of Congress. So that's where we begin this morning. We want to hear from you. Do you support age limits on politicians? Here's how you join in on the conversation. Republicans, your line, 202-748-8001. Democrats, your line, 202-748-8000. 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We start this morning on the subject of age. Former First Lady Jill Biden is out promoting her new book, and she's been confronted with the issue of age after she said that she thought her husband, former President Joe Biden, was having a stroke during that 2024 debate against now President Trump. Yesterday, she was asked on the Today Show whether she should have had more impartiality when it came to her husband, then former President Joe Biden's political future. Here's what she had to say.
0: You wrote something. This is quite revealing in the book, and I want to put an excerpt on the screen. Okay. You write, because you questioned some of your decision-making, it seems, in the book. Had he grown too old for the job? And I hadn't noticed. I didn't think so, but could I be objective enough to be sure? The doctors assured us that he was healthy and able. In hindsight, were you able to be impartial?
2: Well, you know, the doctors did assure us. I mean, he had an exam every year, a health exam like every president does. The doctors assured us he was, you know, he was healthy. And I saw him doing the job every single day. Every single day. He got up, he went into the office, he did the job, he passed bipartisan legislation. You know, he worked, and I saw him work hours into the night. So I, you know, yes, did I see him, you know, slowing down a little bit when he got tired? Did he stutter a little bit at night? Yeah, sure. But he was still doing the job, and he was doing a good job.
24: That was former First Lady Jill Biden on her book tour talking about whether or not she should have been more impartial when it came to her president's future. Concerning the issue of age, this morning we're talking about age limits on politicians, whether or not you support them. So start calling in now. Your lines are on the screen here, 202-748-8001. That's for Republicans. Democrats, your line, 202-748-8000. And Independents, your line, 202-748-8002. Before we turn to some phone calls, I'll just show this Axios article from the 31st last week that was published after the White House issued that late Friday night health advisory of the president's after he went to Walter Reed for his third scheduled doctor's visit in the last 13 months. The headline here says Trump health readout leaves key blanks unfilled. Bear with me while I scroll. It says President Trump's medical checkups have turned into many dramas, pitting the public's right to know against the public future's medical privacy with a heavy overlay of political intrigue. The White House added another twist late Friday night by releasing a 3-page memo summarizing Trump's visit to Walter Reed, a National Military Medical Center, the prior Tuesday that concluded he was, quote, in excellent health and, quote, fully fit to carry out his duties. It took 3 days to release the findings, which arrived at 10:44 p.m. ET on Friday night, and while they were more comprehensive than some past readouts, the memo from the White House physician Sean Barbella didn't put to rest persistent questions about the apparent bruising on Trump's hands, swollen ankles, and his alertness during some public events. What's inside? The memo said Trump, who turns 80 in 2 weeks, demonstrated strong cardiac, pulmonary, neurological and overall physical function. It again attributed the bruising of his hands to frequent handshake and aspirin therapy and noted, quote, slightly lower leg swelling. It characterized as improved from last year. It said an AI-enhanced electrocardiogram estimated his cardiac age to be approximately 14 years younger than his chronological age. Trump was counseled to take a lower dose aspirin, increase physical activity, and lose weight, which a report put at 238 pounds, 14 pounds more than the April 2025 physical. The White House said the report reflected test results from the past year and consultations with 22 specialists. So there we have both the former president and the current president. We're talking about age this morning and whether you support age limits for politicians. Mike from Montana, an independent. Good morning, Mike.
5: Oh, good morning, Jasmine. Yes, Savage, Montana, on the edge of the Yellowstone River. How are you?
24: I'm doing well. How are you?
5: I'm doing good, Jasmine. My newest great-granddaughter was born.
24: Oh, that's wonderful.
5: Down in Kentucky. Yeah, down in Kentucky, and she was born on my mama's 100th birthday.
24: Oh, wow. How exciting.
5: My mom is gone now. Yeah, my mom's gone now, but it was fantastic, and also, congratulations to Marilyn Monroe's birthday was yesterday. But anyway, I digress there.
3: Absolutely. There have to be term limits. We have to knock the scale off these baby boomers, these the old geezers that just won't give up bombing, killing, taking our treasure. Our great, great, speaking of great grandchildren, I have 15 grandchildren and great grandchildren,
2: oh, wow.
3: Jasmine. Yeah. And,
2: congratulations.
3: I'm strong and I keep going, but I worry about them because they owe a lot of money. Their children owe a lot of money. We've got to pay back, for the mistakes that these long-term politicians, career politicians that weren't supposed to have a career in politics. It was supposed to be free. They're supposed to have a volunteer service like it used to be, but it seems like everybody in Congress and Senate now are inside trading. They're just greedy stock market traders, and they've been in there so long they can't leave. They love it so much. They're making so much money. I mean, look at McConnell. Mitch McConnell is a classic example of somebody that should have got out of Washington at least, I would say, 10 years ago, because his mental capacity is beyond – it's just – it's just gone. People like him, and we're really done with these long-termers that create all these wars that keep the corporate companies happy. Raytheon, McDonnell Douglas, Grumman, they're making so much money right now because they have been talked into – we have been talked into expanding all our weapons by these long-termers, expanding all our weapons first in Ukraine secretly. No, we weren't doing that. We weren't sending them – ATACs and HARM missiles, and we weren't sending them technicians to run all this stuff. We weren't sending them Elon Musk's satellites so that they can bomb a college with 21 teenage girls, beautiful girls. No, those were the long-term warmongers that have taken over this country for 100 years. With the help of the Federal Reserve, every depression, every recession was man-made, phony, caused to keep us under control. The best years we had were after World War II.
2: All right, Mike, I think we take your point there. Jeanette from Burlington, Vermont, an independent. Good morning, Jeanette.
4: Hi.
2: Do you support age limits for politicians?
4: Good morning.
2: Good morning.
4: Yes, I do, and I think the president should not be running for a third term, which he's going to try to do. He really needs to get out of office. He has the White House now looking like a carnival, and he's the carnival barker selling snake oil. You know, if the American people, this is our 250th birthday, and he's been quoted, and it's, if you look it up, you'll see, he thought and thinks that the Civil War came before the revolution. I mean, this is just craziness. It's just, he needs to get out of office. And people beware, because he will use ICE to stop people from going to the poll. That's now his own militia that he has going. Well, just God help us. God bless the USA. 250 years. We made it this far. I hope we can weather through this storm. Thank you. Have a great day.
2: That was Jeanette from Vermont, Daniel from Bloomington, Indiana, excuse me. You're next. I wonder, do you support age limits for all politicians?
6: Of course I do. Good morning, Jasmine.
2: Good morning.
6: And C-SPAN, thank you for taking my call. We have age restrictions in the United States from everything from buying a pack of cigarettes to, the minimum age for running for president. There needs to be a cap on age. For Medicare, Medicaid, retirement benefits, there is a minimum, there's that retirement age where folks have to get to before they can be tax-free, penalty-free, before they can, receive those benefits. And people who are beyond eligible for retirement should not be dictating policy for the youth of our nation. I think it would be wise of us, it being our 250th anniversary as not only a country, but a people greater than that in which wrote those documents and gave us this pathway to liberty. I think it would be wise of us to honor that legacy and dictate our future, and we have to do it at the polls. We're not just a democracy because we vote. We're a democracy because we have a republic that gives us a platform to use our voice to tell them this is the direction we want to go. We've got to vote. Thank you so much, Jasmine, for taking my call. And go, thanks for catching that, Indiana.
7: Daniel from Bloomington, Indiana. Bill from Columbia, Maryland, an independent. Good morning, Bill.
12: Yes, good morning. The first caller got me going, and I'm surprised I got on so quick, but he jumped right from age limits to term limits. And that's my view, that term limits would go a long way towards solving a lot of the problems, getting a lot of the money out of the politics. And I would like to see, and this is a novel idea, but the ultimate term limit, which would be one term per office, per lifetime, and you can't run for a federal office if you're holding an existing federal office. So that would basically eliminate incumbency. And this idea of a citizen legislator or citizen executive coming in and serving one term and then going home, bringing their expertise from private sector or military, wherever, I think that's the solution because, as the first gentleman was saying, you know, the insider trading, but it goes beyond the insider trading. These people, I'm sure a lot of them, like, come to Washington and they have, you know, altruistic ideas and everything, but then they get corrupted by the process, and it becomes more about the heck with the welfare of the country and really even my constituents. What I'm interested in is holding power, and they're voting against the best interest of this country. And that's why we have almost a $40 trillion debt, because they're buying votes with our kids and grandchildren's wealth that will be created in future generations. And it's unsustainable. And so those are my thoughts.
7: Okay, one term per office, per life. So you support term limits, one term. Obviously, that would upend a lot of the political scenario we have. I wonder, would you, if it's just one term per person per specific office, would you support lawmakers making more money? Criticism that they have is that they have to stock trade or they have to do other means because they're not getting paid what they view as a sustainable wage, although they're making over $100,000. I wonder if you have any thoughts on that in relation to one term.
12: Not much more money, maybe a little more money, but the pensions, you know, all these lifetime pensions and everything. Obviously, if somebody served, and I could also foresee extending the term from maybe 2 years to 4 years for a representative in Congress. Mm-hmm. Yeah. But, I mean, obviously, if you had somebody that served, let's say, one four-year term as a representative House member, and let's say we increased it to 8 years for a senator, oh, so then you'd have 4 plus 8, that would be 12. And let's say we increased it to 6 years for the president, that'd be 18 years. Obviously, there'd be a pension involved if somebody did all three of those. But every time they would have to leave office, come in the private sector, and then go back in. So as far as the compensation, sure, they got big jobs. Maybe 100,000 isn't enough, maybe a couple hundred thousand. But at the end of the day, they should be coming here because they love this country, they want to serve this country, they want to leave a better country for our children and grandchildren than what we have now. And that's not what they're doing. They're decimating the future of this country by spending all this money. And, I mean, it's like a pot, what do you say, it's a chicken in every pot. You know, we're going to give a chicken in every pot. We're going to provide socialism, a certain level of socialism, but we're not going to tax at a socialist level. If they want socialism, they got to increase the taxes, and they refuse to do that because.
7: Okay, Bill, let me go to some online comments, and I want to read a poll for you guys just to kind of look at how the numbers break down. First, on Facebook, we had from Todd Craveling, no, people need to vote. Restricting people to run is just a lazy voter's way out. If you don't like a candidate, don't vote for them. Organize for the other person. People just want the easy way out without doing the work. That was from Todd. Elvin Brown on Facebook says, yes, I do support age limits for our politician, and the maximum age limit should be at 70 years old. Brian Christopher says, I don't support age limits. It isn't about the age. It's about cognitive function and mental acuity. People age differently. For example, Bernie Sanders is extremely vigorous and viable.
24: his mental agility hasn't diminished. The same could be said for Chuck Grassley, whether or not you agree or disagree with his politics. We all know there are other examples where people have completely lost their cognitive abilities. Maybe once you reach a certain age, 70, for example, you should be subject to cognitive tests with the results being made public. And Ronald Lackey says, term limits would be far better than age limits and would still address the problem of having a stagnant Congress and or a Supreme Court that is too old and too ineffective. Now, a poll that I talked about earlier in the show from PBS, NPR, and Marist, the headline I'm looking at here is, in a new poll, Americans voice broad support for age caps in Congress. I want to show some of these numbers because if you go down, and my producers will put a graphic on the screen in just a few moments, it says 80% support age limits on Congress. 8 in 10 Americans are favored setting age caps as well as term limits for members of Congress, according to this poll. If they break it down by party affiliation, it says Democrats 78%, Independents 79%, Republicans 83% support age limits in Congress. And the poll found that there are minimal differences when comparing generations. Older voters were just as likely to support age caps and term limits as younger voters. So this poll from

0: as younger voters. So this poll from May found basically ubiquitous support across the board for instituting some sort of age limit or term limit when it comes to Congress. Rube from New Hampshire, a Democrat. Excuse me. Good morning. Excuse me, Rube. You're on the line here. I wonder, support age limits or term limits for politicians? Hey, Rube, are you on the line? All right, Eric from Las Vegas, a Republican. Good morning, Eric.
1: Good morning. Oh, good morning. You know, I think we're missing the forest for the trees. Age limits, there should be some sort of test. I mean, you have people that are sharp as a tack at 90 and people who, you know, can't hardly find their way out of a store at 60. So how are you going to, you know, legitimately enforce an age limit? Now, term limits, that's different. Absolutely, there should be term limits. But with both, we're missing the real point, which I think is partisan gerrymandering. Because if we did away with partisan gerrymandering, then the best people would always get the spot. If a person's too old, they get voted out. But now the old people are, and I'm almost 70, so I guess I count as one of the old people. But I mean, the old people would be voted out. I mean, it seems simple to me. Am I missing it?
0: I'm sorry, what did you last say, Eric?
1: Oh, I said, I mean, am I missing it? That gerrymandering is actually the problem?
0: Well, I mean, I'm here to ask you what you think. I think people identify age limits. I think people have their own issues with gerrymandering and things like that. But we're here this morning talking about age limits.
1: Well, definitely there should not be a hard, fast age. Well, where would anyone put it legitimately? Say, okay, well, if you're 75, you can't be it anymore, and then you find a 76-year-old that's a mathematician. I mean, I don't have anything else to say. Age limits don't make sense.
0: All right, Eric from Las Vegas. Alan from Brooklyn, a Democrat. Good morning, Alan. Do you support age limits for politicians?
2: Yes, I do, for a number of reasons. The main reason is I think we should be having a sliding bracket for eligibility. Since we have a more complex technological world than in the age of our founders, we should probably, and we also have higher lifespans today, we should probably raise the minimum age for the important offices, Congress, Senate, President, and Supreme Court justices, perhaps to 40, to reflect the need to understand the technology that undergirds our economy. And by the same token, we should have age limits at least to ensure not only that people are competent, but that everyone has the capacity to be accountable for the long-term effects of their choices, for good or for ill, that should be visible to them during their own lifetimes. We should never have a president so old that he figures whatever happens, I'll be gone by the time the effects roll in. That should not be possible. We should always have people who expect to live at least to see their own children and grandchildren experience the effects of their own choices and know that they have a stake in choosing wisely. And although we have some presidents who don't seem to care as much about their own children as others, the tendency will be that if you force people to, let's say, leave office by around 70, and they know in today's health economy people are likely to live to 90, they should know that they're going to be happy seeing the effects of what they've done 20 or 30 years after they made those choices in government.
0: All right.
2: My main point.
0: Alan from Brooklyn. Steve from Upper Darby, Pennsylvania, an independent. Good morning, Steve.
3: Yes, I don't support age limits because this situation with President Biden should have been resolved, I would say, about a year ago. And they should have advised President Biden to step down then and let Kamala Harris take over. And that would have given her enough time to run, prepare for the campaign against President Trump. I don't think this has got anything to do with age limits. I think this is the fault of the Democratic Party that they did not envision this issue. They should have addressed this about a year ago. Because if Kamala Harris had enough time to run for the campaign, she might have been able to defeat Trump. And then people would have still had their jobs. This country

0: we would not have had a war right now with Iran. We would not have all this other crazy things that are going on. That could have been prevented, but I hold the Democratic Party responsible for that.
1: Okay, Steve, to your point here, let's take a listen to some more of that Today Show interview with Jill Biden from yesterday. Here she's asked about the president's decision to run for office for a second term in the first place.
2: You're his closest confidant. You're described as Joe's gut check. If you could go back in a time machine and do it all over again, would you have encouraged him maybe to not run again?
3: You know, as I look back, would I want to put Joe through the hurt and the pain that we felt during that time? Never. Never. I mean, it was so hurtful. And
2: so it sounds like you're saying if you could do it all over again, you probably would have encouraged him to be a one-term president.
3: But it had to be his decision, Craig. It had to be his decision alone because he had to live with that decision the rest of his life. I couldn't say, Joe, do this or Joe, do that. It was his decision to run in the first place, only his, even though the family had their input, especially the grandchildren.
2: Yeah.
3: But, you know, it was his decision to get out.
1: That was Joe Biden being asked on the Today Show whether President Trump effectively should have just been a one-term president, and that was her answer. Rob from New York, a Democrat. Oops. One second. Rob from New York, a Democrat. You're next. I wonder, do you support age limits for politicians?
4: You know, I do. It just seems common sense at this point. Like, I'm approaching 69 years old, and although I'm pretty fit and, you know, don't smoke, don't drink, don't do any drugs, pretty 20 pounds overweight, but I'm nearing the end of my, you know, physical and mental sort of, I can feel it already. I'm like, maybe I got a few good years left. And, you know, that's just personal. But like I say, I'm not overweight excessively, and I can walk pretty decently. But, you know, I think maybe 70, 72, 75, you know, for people who are, you know, can do more. And I have friends that are fantastic playing golf all the time every week. But, you know, you have to take the average of these types of things, the average health. And, you know, last I checked, I don't recall having any president that ever became an Olympian or was in their prior life physically fit that way and mentally fit. So I think it's common sense. You know, hey, you know, Republicans, Democrats, all my friends, independents, that's common sense. But, you know, we're never going to get anything done this as far as age-wise to as any kind of consensus, because there's always going to be some, you know, one side or the other side with, you know, their political leanings. And, you know, it just seems not to be repetitious. Common sense, people, you know, age, having somebody that's 80 years old, please, no. It's the average is just against it. You know, we need to get back to having, you know, common sense, people in government that can handle the problems that we have. And somebody called up a couple of days ago, unrelated to this, and said something to the effect that we have to get back to a 50% tax, flat tax rate on people that earn more than $10 million a year. We owe $40 trillion. You got to start doing that and take the cap off Social Security. There's solutions, but the politicians, not going to happen because it is what it is. God bless America.
1: All right, that was Rob from New York. To his point, he said that he believes that, you know, the highest of an age limit should be 75. I turn to an NBC article from January of this year now. The headline is 24 members of Congress are 80 or older. More than half are running for reelection. They have a pretty good graphic here. this is from Scott Wong and Joe Murphy. It says, former House Speaker Nancy Pelosi, 85, is heading for the exits after nearly four decades in Congress. So is her longtime deputy, Rep. Steny Hoyer, 86, and former Senate Majority Leader Mitch McConnell. But of the two dozen members of the silent generation now serving in the 119th Congress, more than half, 13, have decided to run again in 2026, according to an NBC News review. In total, this Congress is the third oldest in U.S. history, with an average age of 58.9 years at the start of the session 1 year ago. The median age in the U.S. is 39.1. Among Congress's 24 silent generation members, defined as those born from 1928 to 1945, from the start of the Great Depression to the end of the world, or end of World War II. The average age is 83.8. Most are Democrats. Senator Chuck Grassley, 92, is the oldest, and Rep. Dave Scott, 80, is the youngest. Seven members of the cohorts are 85 and older. By the end of this year, the average age will be 85. Ten members will be that age or older, and three will be knocking on 90's door. If you just scroll with me here as a graphic, running for re-election, you've got almost to 90, uncertain, 92, not seeking re-election. That graph over there. This was in January, so some of those stats may change, but just so we have some perspective here of what we're talking about. Mustafa from Philadelphia, Pennsylvania, a Republican. Good morning.
5: Good morning. First of all, I support age limits for politicians because government shouldn't become a lifetime career. And this isn't about disrespecting older people. It's about recognizing that every job has limits. And the people making decisions for the future should be able to fully keep up with the demands of role. And this is my only comment. Thank you very much.
1: All right, Mustafa from Philadelphia. Andy from Fairfield, Connecticut, a Democrat. Good morning, Andy.
6: I agree with that caller that said, you know, the Biden and the Democratic Party, you know, are liable here for why you're having this conversation about age limits. If you remember, Biden didn't really want to be president. He was going to retire after his vice presidency was over. Democratic Party drew him in, thinking he was the best candidate. He did his job in defeating Trump the first time. I don't understand why someone, the party, him, his wife, his advisors, didn't say, you did your job, let someone else in. To me, it's, I don't know if it's ego, it's term limits, it's just bad judgment. But to me, there's really got to be a reckoning with the Democratic Party about how that was able to happen, and not let someone new take the place of Joe and let Joe go out saying he was successful in his goal of defeating Trump.
1: All right, Andy from Fairfield, Connecticut, a Democrat. Dan from Ohio, an independent. Good morning, Dan.
7: Good morning, Jasmine. Thank you for taking my call. And I just want to say that age limits and term limits don't matter at all until we get money out of politics. Because, I mean, one term limit isn't going to matter if that politician has been bought off by the highest bidder. So they're still going to serve the purpose of the highest bidder for the term they're there. So that's why I think age and term limits won't matter as long as they've got a price tag on them.
1: Okay, Dan from Ohio. James from Virginia, a Democrat. You're next. Good morning, James.
8: Good morning. Age limits, I agree with, but it should be termed, because if you term them, they would never be able to get to an age where we would have to discuss what their mental acuity may or may not be. Jefferson warned us that the two enemies of the people are criminals and government, and we need to bind the second down with the chains of the Constitution so that it does not become a legalized version of the first. And with all that's going on out here today, and we see it, eyes wide open, and we're watching it, and it's time for us to not allow these Congress, senators, all of these folks, even the Supreme Court, it's time to term limit everything because the world has changed. And 1776 to 2026, 250 years, here we are debating whether or not our leaders should have a certain age when they're voting for things, being wheeled out in a wheelchair, and then ask the questions, did I vote for that? How is that helping the American people? So let's do the right things, and we'll be okay. Thank you.
1: So let me ask you, James, you are supportive of term limits over age limits, or you think they both should apply?
8: I think if you have term, then, again, age becomes irrelevant because, again, if you term them, let's say two terms, I don't think anyone 70 years old is going to run out there now unless they realize or believe they can go to 80 years old, which is what a lot of these Republicans, or not just Republicans, all the politicians are doing it. You saw Maxine Waters, 87. I believe Grassley of Ohio is almost 90. Look at, you know, Mitch
1: McConnell. Grassley is 92. Mitch McConnell is 86, I believe, 87.
8: So, again, look at their age. It's not, but look at them when they stand in front of us and try and tell us what we should and can't and could do as a nation, and he's standing there, he's frozen. You know, Maxine is looking in the mirror. She was on your show fixing her hair. I'm like, how is that helping the people? So again, age and or term will eliminate the age factor. And I think we will never see these problems we're having before because people are enriching themselves. The Congress should not become a senior citizen's home. Better than that. You guys have a great day.
1: James from Virginia. George from Jacksonville, Florida, an independent. Good morning, George.
9: Good morning. How are you?
1: Doing well. How are you?
9: Okay. Thank you for C-SPAN. I know there's a lot of talk about age and term limits and all that. I feel that if those people could be viable physically, they come with archival knowledge, I'm okay. I think the way you fix all of it is publicly financed elections. What that does, it makes the little guy be able to run because he's got access to public money. There's no K Street. There's no hidden PACs. There's no outside money. All you can do is go get petitions, reach the table that you need to get public financing, and now Abraham Lincoln can run again. Today, we got an oligarchy democracy. The money is too influential. That would take care of time limits because now people like me who don't have millions behind me could now register, go over the hurdle that I need to, and start using public money. The airways belong to us. There'll be free airways. Canada does something like this. It works. It keeps the big money out because it would be illegal for PACs to campaign money behind any candidates. You have to go to the people, get your number, access public money, and you can run.
1: All right, George Jackson, from Jacksonville, Florida. Ellie from Columbia, Maryland, an independent. Good morning.
10: Good morning. Thank you for taking my call. I just think we're also sort of missing the boat a little bit. It's about cognition and, you know, so having an age limit, having term limits absolutely helps with those kinds of things. But what it also does is it creates a pathway for young talent to enter politics. When you have a log jam at the top that's filled with people who are too old and out of touch to be able to continue to govern properly, we have to have places for them to go. Incumbency often means that young people can't break through and get a seat anywhere. If people are forced to retire, it means there's openings where you can have vigorous primaries, where young people can come in and actually run and set, you know, their opinions out there for everybody to decide. I think age is a factor, and we do need term limits, and we do need age limits just to be able to open a pathway for future, new, better leaders. Thank you.
1: Ellie from Columbia, Maryland. Dave from Georgia, a Republican. Good morning, Dave.
11: Yeah. Hello, Jasmine.
1: Hello.
11: The one thing that hasn't been mentioned that I think about, Biden had his personal physician from home with him all the time there. And, you know, he's been before the public, but I see nothing. People asking him, what did you see? You know, he must have over the years seen something going on, just like the problem with the prostate cancer. You know, nobody's questioning whether that physician, you know, you hate to say it, whether he's competent or honest.
1: Well, I know at the time, while Biden was still in office, reporters in the White House were asking for the physician to have briefings, particularly after that 2024 debate.
11: But did they really ask anything and go into, you know, follow-up questions? You know, it seems like with what's going on now, there's no follow-up questions except for the, I hate to say it, but the Republicans. They have all kinds of follow-ups, and the media seems to be, you know, going into this.
12: But just the idea that this fellow just said, well, yeah, he's sick now. Go in peace. But he never saw this cognitive problem all that time. Anyway, that was my problem. That was my two bits for today.
1: All right. Dave from Georgia. Thanks for calling in. Leroy from Elwood, New Jersey, a Democrat. Good morning, Leroy.
13: Good morning.
1: All right. Do you support age limits?
13: I am for age limit and term limits. I actually believe that 67 should be the cutoff age and two terms should be the end of their federal political careers. And also, while many of the callers are looking at the end of Joe Biden's career, I think we should also remember that Ronald Reagan did not fare very well at the end of his presidency. That's my comment.
1: All right, Leroy from Englewood, New Jersey. Ryan from Grosse Pointe, Michigan, an independent. Good morning, Ryan.
14: Good morning. Good morning. I kind of want to weave in a little bit of what all the previous callers said. I do agree with term limits and age limits as well, because as I look around in every arena in this life, as you get older, your skills diminish. Look at Ali. He can't speak in the end. It's just nature taking its course. And at some point, they have to throw the towel in because the old ideas that they brought with them don't coincide with what the current world looks like. So that's my opinion. I think there should be age and term limits.
1: All right. That was Ryan from Michigan. We're turning now to open forum where you can talk about any of the political issues or public policy issues on your mind this morning. Republicans, your line, 202-748-8001. Democrats, your line, 202-748-8000. Independents, your line, 202-748-8002. Before we were talking about age limits, now we are talking, I'm going to talk about something else in the news, which is President Trump telling CNBC yesterday that he doesn't care if Iran negotiations are over. I'm looking at an article here. The president told CNBC's Iman Javers, "I don't care if peace negotiations are over." And it says President Donald Trump on Monday shrugged off the possible collapse of peace negotiations with Iran, telling CNBC, "I don't care if they're over. Honestly, I really don't care. I couldn't care less," Trump told CNBC's Iman Javers in a phone interview midday on Monday, saying he thought the protracted discussion started to get very boring. Trump had been asked about the prospect of Iran ending talks with the U.S., in light of reporting earlier on Monday that Iran negotiators would take that step and also move to, quote, completely block the Strait of Hormuz due to Israel's military operations in Lebanon against the Iran-backed militia Hezbollah. Trump asked if the Iranians told him that they were not going to negotiate further. Trump said no, they haven't, and that he was going to ask Israeli Prime Minister Benjamin Netanyahu what was going on with Lebanon. Trump said in a Truth Social post after that conversation Monday afternoon that he had a very productive call with Netanyahu and that there will be no troops going to Beirut, and any other troops that are on their way have already turned back, the president wrote. Now, we'll learn more about the ongoing situation with Iran later on this morning when Secretary Marco Rubio testifies before the Senate Foreign Relations Committee on his department's budget priorities and global affairs, including the ongoing conflict with Iran. That is live at 10 a.m. Eastern on C-SPAN 3. That's Secretary Rubio, who will be testifying before the Senate Foreign Affairs Committee. And so that's just one of the stories that we're tracking this morning. John from California, a Republican. Good morning, John.
15: Good morning. How are you?
1: Good. How are you?
15: As a subject of term limits, we have term limits. As congressman, it has to be reelected every 2 years. The problem we have is we have a very dishonest media that runs interference for our less than stellar legislatures. And we've just got to be willing to vote the incumbents out, and so far we haven't been. As far as Donald Trump and this Mideast deal, we're going to get – the Republicans are going to get absolutely shellacked in this midterm, and we have nobody to blame but Donald Trump himself. That doesn't have anything to do with term limits. I voted for him in 24 based on the opponent he had. I'd have to vote for him again. But Donald Trump has got to get out of himself, and he has got to learn the message. Sitting around his Oval Office desk with a gaggle of reporters and kibitzing and being a smart aleck is not messaging. They have blown 80-20 issues. The deportation of criminal illegals is an 80-20 issue, and they absolutely blew it. And it's entirely Donald Trump's fault. He's done everything but have a dust up with a pump, with a Pope, who is an American, by the way, and it would be so easy. His policies are, in my opinion, very good. A secure border, no men and women sports, lower taxes, end the corruption, end the theft, and he blew every one of them. And just because he has to be a wise ass. And that's the only way I can describe him. I never did really like him on a personal basis. My dad said when he wrote his book called Heart of the Deal that when you go writing books to tell everybody how smart you are, you're probably heading for a fall. And that's exactly right. I love his policies. As I say, based on the opponents that the Democrats would give us, I'd have to vote for him again. But he has got to learn the message. And standing around in the doorway on Air Force One and kibitzing with the reporters is not messaging. Getting on TV like Roosevelt did and explain what's going on. He could have explained what was going on.
1: All right, John, I think we take your point there. I want to turn to another story that we're tracking this morning, which is that today marks 40 years of Senate coverage on C-SPAN. Here are some of the highlights over the years.
16: We are going public. We'll be watched by our friends and by people across the country. And I would hope, as I've said before, that the Senate may change, not as an institution, but may become a more efficient body because of televised proceedings.
17: Today, as the U.S. Senate comes out of the communications dark ages, we create another historic moment in the relationship between Congress and technological advancements in communications through radio and television.
18: The senator will be recognized for 1 minute, the senator from Tennessee, Mr. Gore.
17: Today marks the first time when our legislative branch in its entirety will appear on that medium of communication through which most Americans get their information about what our government and our country does.
19: The televising of Senate chamber proceedings also represents a wise and warranted policy. Broadcast media coverage recognizes the basic right and need of the citizens of our nation to know the business of their government.
20: The extremely important occasion about bringing the Senate of the United States into the 20th century and to what I consider to be a very important day for the Senate and for the American people.
21: And by our action today, we haven't really fundamentally altered that situation. We've simply enlarged the galleries. We have pushed out the walls to include all of the American people who wish to watch.
22: As Thomas Jefferson so often reminded us, an educated citizenry is crucial to the preservation of representative government.
23: It was inevitable in our democracy that floor proceedings in the United States Senate would one day be televised.
24: This has rightly been termed an historic day. Not, Mr. President, that I delude myself that the primitive art form that we practice here on the Senate floor is likely to constitute any great threat to the ratings of Dynasty or Dallas or Falcon Crest.
25: Now, Mr. President, I will not say that
0: TV in the Senate is going to change anything. But I wish to note that we've had advice on how to do this and how to make certain that we cut that shine on the head, and if necessary, how to do the eye shadow and the whole thing, so that those of us unfortunate enough to have bags under the eyes may look a little bit better. Now,
2: I was counseled by my wife to wear a blue shirt today, but rummaging through my available supply, I found they were all white, and I then concluded that I was too old to change anyway, and that even makeup wouldn't help much, and that the bags under my eyes would just have to stay there.
3: I imagine that Capitol Hill area sales of hairspray, styling mousses, Grecian formula, ultra bright toothpaste, and mascara have recently reached an all-time high. A sonnet to Senate TV. Turn the spotlight over here. Focus the camera at my place. Pages, don't come too near, otherwise you might block my face. Some have made the worst claim yet, that viewers will tire from a dull plot. But I'd be willing to make a bet, lobbyists will probably watch a lot. Now that we're carried on TV stations, people can view all of our speeches and votes. Our words will reach ears throughout the world's nations. Anyone wishing can watch and take notes. In this democracy, such freedom's the pleasure. That's all Americans can now really treasure. Thank you.
1: So that's just a sample of all the things that we've shown on C-SPAN 2 for the last 40 years. 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It is open forum where you can talk about any public policy or political issue on your mind, including the last conversation we were having on age limits and term limits, but it is up to you. John from Virginia, an independent. Good morning, John.
4: Good morning. How you doing today?
1: Good. How are you?
4: I'm doing just fine. I just want to comment on the last topic about restricting people from running over and over again. I'm totally against that because I believe if the American people are crazy enough to keep voting for a person over and over and over, regardless of how bad a job they're doing or how old they are, you kind of basically get what you deserve. And I believe a lot of people's viewpoint about change is just vote for the other party. And what I don't understand, one last quick question. If the economy is so bad, why do you switch from one party to the next party? Why not vote third party? Let's take a third party in consideration. Thank you.
1: That was John from Virginia, an independent. Lee from Arizona, a Democrat. Good morning, Lee.
5: Hello. How are you doing? I don't know if it's just me or if I'm the only one in America, but it looks like on January 6th, we did almost have a forced age and term limit. Donald Trump sent an angry mob down, and within that, those representatives are an extension of me and you. And aside from the cops being beat up and things like this, Nancy Pelosi, you were just talking about her. She could have had a heart attack at what was she then, 80 something, or some of the other representatives in there. I am asking every American that's listening right now to get with your state governors and your AGs of those states, and state charges can be bought because those, like I said, those people were an extension of us, and therefore he sent an angry mob to attack our states. And
1: all right, Lee from Arizona, Democrat. John from Michigan, an independent. Good morning, John.
25: Good morning.
1: How's it going?
25: Good. Hey, I want to talk about instead of term limits, how about if they can't pass a budget on time, they can't run the following time? They would eliminate themselves, or they would bring our budget back into reality.
1: Interesting idea from John from Michigan. Lita from Albuquerque, a Republican. Good morning.
6: Good morning, Jasmine. Happy birthday, C-SPAN, and good morning, America. Just wanted to say, whatever happened to age brings wisdom? Whatever happened to listen to your elders? Anyhow, happy birthday, C-SPAN. Love you guys. Talk to you later. Bye-bye.
1: Thanks for calling in, Lita. Later this morning on Washington Journal, we'll talk with PBS frontline producer and writer Mike Weiser about The War Cabinet, a new PBS documentary examining key players in President Trump's inner circle. But next, after the break, America Enterprise Institute Senior Fellow and AEI Housing Center Co-Director Tobias Peter joins us to discuss efforts in Congress to limit major investors from purchasing single-family homes. Stay tuned.

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14: Washington Journal continues.
15: All right, here to talk to us about how Congress is trying to make housing more affordable is American Enterprise Institute Senior Fellow and AEI Housing Center Co-Director Tobias Peter. Tobias, thank you so much for being with us this morning.
16: Thank you for having me, Jasmine.
15: All right, let me just first ask you to remind our audience about AEI and what is your role specifically?
16: Yeah, AEI is a nonprofit, nonpartisan think tank. It's the American Enterprise Institute, and as our middle name implies, we like markets, we like enterprise. And I'm the co-director of the Housing Center, where we do everything monitoring the housing market, and particularly we are very concerned about the lack of housing affordability and how we can increase the supply of market-rate housing.
15: Well, Congress is trying to address those concerns that not just you have, but a lot of people across the country, and they're working to pass housing legislation. Can you talk to us about what the goals are of that 21st Century Road to Housing Act that is before both houses?
16: Yeah, so housing affordability is, of course, becoming a large issue for the American people. This housing bill that's in front of us is aimed at addressing these concerns. And there are currently two versions of the bill out there. One was passed by the Senate with overwhelming majority in March, and another version was passed by the House with overwhelming bipartisan majority in May. And now both houses are negotiating with each other and also with the White House and coming up with the final version of the bill. And the overall goal of these bills is to address housing affordability. But in particularly, I'm very concerned about unintended consequences of these bills. I mean, these are large bills that have over 50 bills in them each. And there are some provisions in there that could have many negative unintended consequences. And as they're negotiating about these bills, the hope is that they will fix and address some of these unintended consequences.
15: I want to ask you about some of those that exist in both sides, both the House version of the bill and the Senate version of the bill. But can we first talk about the key differences? Like, what is there left for both parties and the White House to negotiate to bring these two together?
16: Yeah. I mean, there is the main provision is about large institutional investors. And large institutional investors, they have a bad reputation. And polling shows that the American people largely blame them for the housing unaffordability crisis that we have.
14: WCSPFM Washington.
16: Unfortunately, that is not true. We have a severe housing shortage, which is the root cause of the problems. But Congress wants to do something, and blaming institutional investors is certainly the easiest way of addressing this.
15: Now, I want to invite more of our viewers to join in on the conversation. We're talking about affordable housing and the ways that both Congress and the White House are trying to address it here with Tobias Peter of the American Enterprise Institute. Your lines are a little bit different for this segment. We wanted to make it more personal to you. So for homeowners, your line is 202-748-8000. For home renters, your line is 202-748-8001. And for all others, your line is 202-748-8002. We have a housing expert here with us. So if you bought a home, sold a home, are thinking about it, would never even do it, and whatever else is the case, start calling in so you can start talking to Tobias and ask him some good questions. But as somebody who works on housing issues, what does the bill address and what doesn't it address? Yeah.
16: So Congress is very limited in its ability to address housing affordability.
15: Why?
16: So most of the regulations that make home building unaffordable and expensive, they are set at the state and local level. That is not to say that Congress has no levers. Congress has a few levers that they can pull. They could incentivize states and localities by giving them monetary reward to build more housing and especially starter homes that we are crucially lacking in this country. None of this, unfortunately, is included in this bill. And there are many other provisions that are trying to address housing affordability and in particular supply, but in my opinion, these provisions will not get the results, the desired results. And it's also important to remember that Congress over the last 80 years has passed over 40 major housing bills. And you know, none of them have really worked the way we were intended.
15: We talked about how American Enterprise likes the free market. We're talking about how the housing issue is predominantly because of the lack of housing supply. How do tariffs factor into this? Obviously, we know supply chains has been in the headlines really since COVID days. I wonder if you have any idea about that.
16: Yeah, I mean, tariffs are, of course, a factor that drive up the cost of home building. However, it's also important to remember that housing has been unaffordable long before tariffs came into play. And particularly on the coasts, housing affordability has been a big issue, and even a big issue before these large institutional investors became big players, which was after the great financial crisis.
15: I want to ask you about that, and then we'll turn to some phone calls, because you said that one of the most challenging and controversial provisions would be this, quasi-ban on investors buying single-family homes. How many homes would be affected if this provision was signed into law?
16: I mean, that depends on which version ultimately prevails. Mm-hmm. I mean, if it's the Senate version that prevails, this business of institutional investors would largely go away. And, some may say, well, that's great. We have more housing available for owners. But the flip side is that these large institutional investors are actually adding to the housing supply by building new housing that they then rent to renters. And they also rehab hundreds of thousands of homes, and therefore they're extending the life cycle of these homes. And all that would ultimately go away with the Senate version. The House version is much better, and it would preserve it would not have these negative unintended consequences.
15: Okay, so the Senate bill has some of the stricter rules on investors, and the House version doesn't. Do we know how many homes across the country are owned by investors versus homeowners?
16: Yeah, currently less than 1% of all single-family homes are owned by large institutional investors. There are also about 10-11% of all single-family homes are owned by what's called mom-and-pop investors, so small-scale landlords that are just buying 1, 2, 3, 4 homes. And those really make up the majority of the rental stock, the single-family rental stock.
15: What kind of homes do investors typically buy if it's not single-family homes?
16: So they buy single-family homes. These large institutional investors buy single-family homes. But they are buying homes that are generally lower priced and that are oftentimes in worse shape than the average neighborhood. And then they're spending about $30,000, $40,000, $50,000 to rehab them and bringing them up to par with the neighborhood average, and therefore they're extending the life of these homes, which is crucial in these times where we're not been building enough, and we really need to extend the life of these homes that we currently have.
15: So let's turn to some phone calls. Robert from Maryland, a homeowner. Good morning, Robert.
7: Good morning. I think the biggest elephant in the room, as a homeowner, I don't care if it's the local government or the federal government. It's just government. When money comes out of my pocket, I don't make a determination of who's taking it. And the biggest expense for every homeowner is real estate taxes. You know, we save our money all of our lives. We got to pay interest on our loans. We got to pay taxes on our payroll. Then whenever money's left after gas tax, this tax, that tax, then we got to pay real estate tax. I think it's the worst thing in the world to have to basically pay the government money to live in your own home. I understand schools, roads, and fire departments need to be funded. But come on, guys. You know, when you're 65, 75, and you're still paying rent to the government to live in your home, which is now paid off every year, my real estate taxes are $7,000 a year. That's insane. I'm trying to put my kids through college, and I'm paying the government $7,000 on top of the 50-cent gas tax, on top of all the payroll taxes and everything. Second expense, I don't worry about institutional investors. I worry about whether I get a 4% locked-in loan or a 7% locked-in loan. That's going to cost me money, not some investor. So keeping those interest rates low, I mean, these bankers, you know, they're going to play their games. They're going to make their money. Look at anybody in government, how they're making out with the stock market and the oil up and down. The little guy pays two big things that we worry about: interest on our loans and taxes on homes that we already own. Imagine if you had to pay purchase taxes.
15: All right, Robert, let's let Tobias get in here and answer some of these questions, comments you have.
16: Yeah, Robert raises a great point. I mean, property taxes are a huge expense, and property taxes are paid to local governments, and they provide some useful services, of course. But it's also important to remember that since the pandemic, home prices have increased and home values have increased over 50% on average at the national level. And these property taxes are levied on these increased home values. So the question is, how come these local governments, they have now much more revenue? They haven't really expanded their services. How are they? Wouldn't there be some room to cut these taxes? And ultimately, I agree with Robert that there's plenty of room to reduce them.
15: But that's not something addressed in these two dueling housing bills.
16: No, that's not addressed. I mean, this is more a state and local issue.
15: Chris from Houston, Texas, calling in on the All Others line. You're next. Good morning, Chris.
11: Good morning. I'm a nurse from Texas. I travel nursing. I work third shift. I have three kids that I left raising, and I have got my certification for the major purchase, but I'm just not purchasing. I'm sitting on my money, and I'm just deciding to invest. I'm just not purchasing. It's not that it's not enough housing, because there's plenty of housing. Because I'm looking everywhere. I'm looking at Taylor. I'm looking in Dallas. I stay in Houston. I'm looking all over. There's plenty of property. But it's just an uncertainty of the economy at the moment.
16: Yeah, so, Chris, you're exactly right. For people like yourself, a traveling nurse, or for members of the military who are stationed on bases around the country and who often rotate around, for them, rental housing is oftentimes the only or the most feasible option. And these large institutional investors, they're providing a service by making larger single-family homes with bedrooms, because many have families with children, that you don't want to cram them into large apartments. And so we need to be careful about the unintended consequences, and banning large institutional investors would certainly be one of these unintended consequences, that fewer single-family homes are available for renters.
15: Yeah, I was going to ask you, what are the potential short-term impacts, let's say if the Senate version were to go into law, versus the long-term impacts of the housing market?
16: Yeah, I mean, in the Senate version, hundreds of thousands of new rental homes would no longer get built, and hundreds of thousands of older dilapidated homes would no longer get rehabbed. So that would take a big chunk out of the housing stock. And ultimately, that would result in higher home prices, but also mostly higher rents. And that's not what we want.
15: All right, and we're talking about affordable housing and Congress and the White House's efforts to address it here with Tobias Peter of the American Enterprise Institute. I want folks to start calling in to join in the conversation. Our lines are a bit different this morning. Owners, homeowners, your line is 202-748-8000. Renters, your line is 202-748-8001. And all others, your line is 202-748-8002. We're talking about affordable housing. William from Greensboro, North Carolina, calling in on the renters line. Good morning, William.
17: Good morning. I'm a renter. I'm 72 years old. I've owned houses in the past, but now it's just not affordable to actually buy at this point. And I've always thought maybe if banks and the person wanting to buy a house sort of went in together, and it would be like you're leasing it, like you lease a car, and I've leased cars before, and at the end of it, there's a payoff amount, and then maybe you could get a loan then that you could afford, and or you pass it on to your kids. If not, the bank gets it back.
16: Yeah, I'm generally a big fan of addressing the root causes, and the root cause rather than expanding government programs or just programs in general. And to me, the solution is we need to build more starter homes. Starter homes are lower priced, and if we had lower prices for new homes, we would be able to get people such as yourself to buy new housing. But there's also a second benefit from building more housing at the middle of the price spectrum, that is that people buy these newer houses and they free up their older houses that they've been living in for years. The same we see in the car market, where we build new cars, where we build plenty of Toyota Camrys for about $25,000-$30,000. And people that have older cars that have been on the road for 5 years, they sell these cars to someone lower income and they buy these newer cars. And this process of filtering that we see in the car market would provide housing affordability for the broad masses. The problem is in the housing sector is that we've not been building enough starter homes, and we need to get back to that. Unfortunately, these bills that are currently floating around on the federal side, I'm afraid they're not gonna achieve that.
15: Let me ask you, because we have some questions from social media and texting about prices when it comes to homes. Jay Sanders says, how does housing become more affordable without price declines? And if so, how do you think market price home builders will respond if we enter a period of housing deflation?
16: Yeah, I mean, there are two ways to increase housing affordability. One is widespread price decline, which we certainly don't want. The other one is just incomes rising faster than home prices. Of course, that's going to take time. But ultimately, if we can land in the sweet spot between home prices not declining and incomes rising a lot, we would over time meaningfully increase housing affordability. It's also important to remember that housing unaffordability is largely driven by misguided federal policies, particularly the Federal Reserve during the pandemic, where they kept the gas on the foot pedal, the foot on the gas pedal for far too long. With low interest rates, and these low rates were then capitalized into higher home prices, and then they belatedly realized that inflation was not transitory and they had to slam the brakes, and home prices were higher, and now people have to deal with higher mortgage rates.
15: I mean, to your point here, Pep says, what is the average price for new construction and where are the $200,000 homes? I haven't seen one in quite some time, just to be honest.
16: Yeah, I mean, new homes obviously sell for more than existing homes. And it's very hard to build a home for $200,000. But you can build new starter homes for about $250,000 in much of the country for about $250,000. If you shrink the lot sizes, and by shrinking the lot sizes, you're buying less land. Land is costly. But by shrinking the lot sizes, oftentimes we see that the building envelope also shrinks. So you're building smaller homes that are still on average 2-3 bedrooms. So you can still build family-sized starter homes, but you're getting at a price point that's within reach of many working households.
15: One more question here before we turn back to some phone calls. Kathleen from Kodiak, Alaska, or Arkansas, says, please address Airbnb short-term rental. Housing crisis like Airbnb is global. Here there are a few rentals for those who live here year-round, but over 180 Airbnbs in a town of 13,000 people. Alaska, yeah.
16: Yeah, I mean, I see the concern. And it's of course, housing affordability is a challenge. I don't think necessarily the Airbnb is the main culprit either. It's not large institutional investors. It's not Airbnb. Ultimately, we need to remember that we've been underbuilding for a very long time. And had we been building more housing, there would be affordable options for everyone. And of course, Airbnbs don't help, but if we had more housing to go around, it would be less of an issue.
15: David from Denison, Texas, calling in on the Homeowners Live. Good morning, David.
18: Good morning. I think you're right about the Fed, but you got to go back further than that. And you're right about Congress, but you got to go back further than that. The repeal of the Glass-Steagall Act in 1999 and everything that it led to, including the mortgage-backed security disaster countrywide, all the stuff that happened leading to the 2007-2008 crash. At that point, if you looked at the CPI versus the HPI, the housing price index, you had about a $2.5 trillion bubble between those two numbers, which under normal circumstances for the prior 50, 100 years, however long you go back, you would find a 2 or 3 point differential, and it skyrocketed beginning with Glass-Steagall being repealed. Because that allowed banks to take individuals' depository money and feed it into the major banks that have been investing it all over the place in the crazy investment that got us in trouble in 2007 in the first place. Prices went down dramatically after 2008. It's been a few months or a year maybe. They were, I think, dropped 30, 40%, and the housing price index was actually below the CPI for the first time in years. It tracked a little bit for a little while. Of course, the Fed made all kind of distortions and did crazy things to support the banks and all the institutions that had created the problem. Of course, Congress was the biggest one by getting it to the point where you didn't even have to have – you could walk in and say you made $500,000 a year and they'd loan you money and nobody would say a word. And, of course, those were the first people that lost their houses when things went bad. We haven't had a recession in over 18 years. I take COVID out because that was not an economic event. 18 years. The average, the maximum years between start of recessions since 1913 and the creation of Fed has been 8 years. We're like 2.5 times that length. Naomi Prince, who I don't agree with at all politically, she's written 3 books, one, Permanent Distortion. It explains a whole lot about what's happened since 1945, 1950 with the petrodollar and all this stuff that happened with this. His banks manipulated, the Federal Reserve has manipulated. They've created the housing bubble and the too big to fail and all the stuff they did in 2008. That housing bubble is like $3.5 trillion now.
15: David, let's have Tobias answer some of this.
16: Yeah, a lot of questions here. So let me address a couple. So housing was largely affordable during the 1950s, 1960s, and 1970s, and then we started layering, particularly environmental regulations on home construction. And those in conjunction with the rise of the NIMBY movement and not in my backyard, where people just don't want more housing construction in the neighborhood. And with zoning restrictions and land use regulations where you could not build smaller starter homes, that started to really drive up home prices initially in the coast, and then that started spreading during the COVID pandemic.

0: the coast, and then that started spreading during the COVID pandemic, started spreading all over the country. So again, in terms of the root cause, I think we need to address the zoning and land use regulations and the regulations that make it more costly to build. In terms of the great financial crisis, yes, that was a gigantic mess. But it's also important to remember these large institutional investors, they came in at the end of the great financial crisis and they helped stabilize home prices that were in free fall in many neighborhoods. And so they provided a valuable service by stabilizing prices and creating a floor on home prices. Without that floor, many more home buyers would have probably gone belly up. And hence, you know, kind of if we have another recession at some point in the future, these large institutional investors could be, you know, knock on wood that it's not going to be as bad as it was after the great financial crisis. But these large institutional investors could play an important role in, again, stabilizing the market.
1: I mean, that's interesting because the president has talked about limiting investors for some time now. He mentioned it earlier this year during the State of the Union address, where he also signed an executive order in January to limit private equity firms' ability to purchase single family homes. I wonder, what impact has it had since January?
0: I mean, yeah, the president's speech certainly was the impetus. The Senate was debating a housing bill, a large housing bill, that did not include any provision on large institutional investors. But then once the president said it in this State of the Union, the Senate and especially Elizabeth Warren sprang to action and took the opportunity and inserted a bill into that larger...
1: Right, because she's larger... pro-limiting investors' ability.
0: Exactly. And that would have been very stringent, namely limiting the ability of large institutional investors, those defined above 350, holding over 350 homes from acquiring new homes, and also a forced divestment where they have to sell off their holdings after 7 years. And fortunately, the House walked back most of these provisions, but it's unclear where we're going to go with these competing bills. And the White House, of course, in the negotiations.
1: But as of now, when it comes to the executive order, are you seeing it have any sort of impact?
0: Yeah, I mean, I think the larger impact was from the Senate bill.
1: Okay.
0: And from what my you know, what I'm hearing from the industry is that the capital has dried up. The capital has dried up for these large institutional investors, and they are just not building any more housing. And so it's not really being tough on Wall Street may play well with Main Street. But ultimately, if it reduces the supply of new housing, it's a strategy for housing unaffordability.
1: Ellen from Florida calling in on the homeowners line. Good morning, Ellen.
2: Hi, good morning. I had just a couple of things. One was I have read about the 3D printing that uses like cement, and that seemed very interesting to me. Since I live in Florida and we have so many hurricanes and we need to have regulations or homes built so that they're safe. Can he address that?
0: Yes, excellent question. And by all means, we need more improvements in the home construction process where we can keep the costs down. And 3D printing is certainly one of them. From the research that I've read, it doesn't seem to be a really viable option right now. That doesn't mean in the future it's not going to be viable. But for now, I think other pathways are more promising, namely by shrinking lot sizes and building more starter homes. That needs to happen at the state and at the state and local level. We have done over 40 case studies where we have tested these policies, if they were put in place at various localities, for example, in Seattle and in Houston, Texas, where these were put in place 20, 30 years ago, and in all these places there was a massive increase in the construction of townhomes, starter townhomes, and it's been vastly successful. So I see the point, but there are other levers that we have at our disposal that we should address.
1: Luke from Kingston, New York, calling in on the All Others line. Good morning, Luke.
3: Good morning, C-SPAN. Thank you for this subject. I've been all functions of real estate through my life and been landowner, commercial renter, commercial renter, The problem is after 9/11, when

0: all these lives were lost, along with the gold that was under the building, the U.S. reevaluated everyone's property tax to cover that loss. And that was the beginning of properties becoming unaffordable. In 2003 all the way to 2007, people went and refinanced their homes at high interest rates, and they created a whole new economic system based off of the land and the property we have, which, you know, they pilfered from pension funds, 401k funds, and they created these huge funds. And people refinanced, and the banks and corporate funds, they skyrocketed, buying up all the properties. Equity investors worldwide came in. And now we stuck here, and we can't afford a house. I have people and friends that are renting, paying the mortgage, the $2,000-$3,000 a month for rent. You know, the gas prices out of control, food price out of control, everybody out of control. And it's up to our president to get us back in check, and Congress to do their job, and the judge to do the right thing. And so I thank you for my moment, and I asked the guy one question. What do you think about going back to the gold standard? Thank you.
1: I leave that question about the gold standard to my colleagues who think more about monetary policy. But housing affordability certainly has been an issue. But it's also important to remember back in 2012, as we were coming out of the great financial crisis, prices were roughly in check with incomes. But what happened after, particularly the quantitative easing of the Federal Reserve, where we created just easy money, and that easy money was put in relationship to a limited housing supply, that easy money started driving up home prices. And that ultimately created unaffordability for the American people that we're now very concerned about. But we need to address the root cause, which is a lack of housing supply and a lack of starter homes.
2: Cindy from Roscoe, Illinois, calling in on the homeowners line.
3: Yes, I just have a thought that I was saying my neighborhood, my street is a dead-end street, and there's 11 homes on the street. 9 of them are single people living there, seniors, and they're all three-bedroom homes. So my thought is if you make senior housing more affordable, that you could maybe have these seniors want to move out and have these three-bedroom homes open up to young families starting out. And that's all I had to say. But senior housing isn't very affordable either if you're looking into renting or to buying, you know, and having an HOA so that someone can take care of their yards and their you know, shoveling and all of that.
1: Yeah, that's an excellent point. I mean, we have a huge matching problem in this country where larger single-family homes are owned by older empty nesters. And many young families with kids who would even like to grow their families, they are not able to access these larger family homes. And another, you know, in addition to senior housing, another issue here is tax policy, where we have capital gains taxes that can be very, very high for people. And especially for the heirs, they know if that person dies, they get the step-up basis at death, meaning at death, the home gets reassessed and they don't have to pay any capital gains taxes. So if you have, rational waiting out and having that senior living in that home and dying in that home rather than freeing it up for younger families. So there's a, you know, kind of that we've been thinking about this as well, and there are some proposals out there that would address this, but I've not seen anything concrete from Congress so far.
2: I know we talked about how little the federal government has been able to do to address some of these larger concerns, and you said that in the bill there is no incentive for state and local governments to step up. Why don't they just do it on their own?
1: So that's an excellent question. And there are, we are tracking 25 states that have introduced bills that are actively addressing the shortcomings that they have. And these bills would, if they were all to be passed, of course, not all of them are going to get passed. But if all of them were going to get passed, they could meaningfully reduce the housing shortage over a relatively short time period. The problem I see is if Congress gets involved and starts blaming institutional investors, That way, that will sap the efforts at the state level. And many governors, many legislatures are very, very pushing for these policies, and they are having a hard time building consensus. But if Congress were to step in as it does now, that could certainly have an unintended consequence of interrupting that momentum that we have at the state level.
2: All right. Senior Fellow and Housing Center Co-Director at the American Enterprise Institute, Tobias Peter, thank you so much for joining us this morning.
1: Thanks for having me.
2: And later this morning on The Washington Journal, we'll talk with PBS Frontline producer and writer Mike Weiser discussing The War Cabinet, a new PBS documentary examining key players in President Trump's inner circle. But next, after the break, it's open forum again. You can start calling in now. Here are your lines. Republicans, your line is 202-748-8001. Democrats, your line, 202-748-8000. Independents, your line is 202-748-8002. You can talk about any public policy or political issue on your mind. I'll hear from you then.

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4: Welcome back. It's Open Forum, where you can talk about any public policy or political issue on your mind this morning. We'll start with James from San Diego, California, a Republican. Good morning, James.
5: This doesn't have anything to do with being a Republican, a Democrat, or an independent. It has to do with the last speaker that you just had on. You never addressed the problem. The problem is we have 800,000 homes shortage, correct? But we have 20 million illegals in this country. If we deport 20 million people, that will open up 800,000 homes as a shortage. And you never ask that question. Where is the shortage? If you deport 20 million, you're going to have a lot of homes that are going to be open on the market, whether they're rentals or whether they're going to be purchased. And that's all I have to say. Thank you very much.
4: James from San Diego. Pamela from Maryland, a Democrat. Good morning, Pamela.
6: Good morning, Jasmine. My question is regarding the subject you just had on about the housing affordability. Someone called and she said that basically, older people who live in single-family housing are, taking up space and should move so that younger people can move in houses. But then they also said that senior housing is unaffordable. So where would the
4: I think her point was that if senior housing was more affordable, then perhaps seniors would be able to leave their single family homes, then, you know, flipping it over to a younger generation, if only there was adequate priced and an adequate ability for seniors to leave their homes.
6: Okay. Well, the problem is that they need to build more affordable housing and less bigger housing, or, you know, smaller houses instead of mega mansions. Thank you.
4: That was Pamela from Maryland. Jeremy from Milwaukee, an independent. Good morning, Jeremy. It's Open Forum. You can talk about any public policy issue on your mind.
7: Hi, ma'am. It's a pleasure to speak with you and talk with you.
4: Thank you.
7: I had a couple things. I'm in Milwaukee. I've noticed a few things. I haven't really lived in Milwaukee since 2003. I think I'm going to be here, but it looks as though Representative Moore and the mayor have done some things. I show up in Milwaukee, but I've actually been here every day looking at it just a little, just a tiny, tiny little. And it looks as though it's different than it used to be a quarter of a century ago. And Representative Moore hasn't been on the journal in a while. Is that right, Jasmine?
4: I'm not sure, but I can ask my producers.
7: Okay, that's fine. That's fine. That's fine. That's fine. That's fine. It doesn't matter. And then, yeah, I just saw a little fawn running around the deer district of Fiserv Farm. That was a little weird for me. But then I have one more important question, ma'am. I'm hoping that you can help me here. It seems to be the journal is very, very good at preparing what can be, what shouldn't be, what might be, that you know months down the road, years down the road. And it seems to be that we're wondering about President Donald J. Trump and another term for the presidency. I'm just wondering. I'm wondering if you can help me. And then thank you, ma'am. It was a pleasure to talk with you.
4: I'm confused. You're wondering if he's going to run again?
7: I didn't say that.
4: Okay.
7: I said we're wondering about President Donald J. Trump and another term.
4: Well, he has.
7: I didn't say he was going to run again. I didn't.
4: Okay. I was just wondering if that was your question. The president has spoken to it a couple times, making it seem like he would not run. Although there have been advocates of his, like Steve Bannon, who have advocated for a third term run. Representative Moore was last on the program, since Jeremy asked, October 2025, according to my wonderful producer. Charlotte from Albany, New York, a Republican. Good morning, Charlotte.
8: Hi. I was calling because I had a concern about, Palantir. I think that Palantir and Flock cameras and all this surveillance on Americans is completely outrageous. They keep jamming people up for months at a time, assuming that because cops are lazy and they just want them to, you know, have this technology. They just take it like it's Bible, and they don't want to be confronted with any other evidence. Numerous people are being misidentified, white people, black people, all kinds of people. And Peter Thiel recently decided to move to Argentina. Don't you think that it should be illegal for someone who can put Americans into a digital jail to be able to have the ability to take all of our digital information, all of our data, and haul himself off to a completely other country like Argentina of all countries? And then, you know, he's going to run our country from there? Hello?
4: All right, that was Charlotte from Albany. She was saying that she's concerned about Palantir. I'm looking at a Reuters article from February of this year. It says Palantir CEO defends surveillance tech as U.S. government contracts boost sales. Bear with me while I scroll here. It says Palantir Technology CEO Alex Karp defended the firm's surveillance technology as it reported a big jump in sales on Monday, saying it has safeguards to prevent government overreach without mentioning U.S. immigration enforcement efforts in Minnesota that have drawn widespread protests. Again, this was in February. The data analytics company said revenue derived from the U.S. government spiked 66% in the fourth quarter from the year ago period to $570 million. Total sales of $1.41 billion exceeds analyst estimates, and the firm anticipates a big jump in sales due in part to government contracts in 2026. So that's a little bit back in February about how Palantir has responded to some of their criticism over their surveillance technology and how the government use it. Sundarata, tell me if I pronounced that incorrectly. Sundarata from Atlanta, an independent. You're next. Good morning.
9: Hi, good morning. Name is, I can hear me?
4: Yep, I can hear you.
9: Yes, name is Sundiata.
4: Sundiata. Okay, Sundiata.
9: Yeah.
4: All right, welcome.
9: Good morning, everyone. Yes, I just want to say I hope everyone's listening very carefully to that previous speaker because he listened very carefully to the words he was using because it was very clear that he was speaking for the institutional investors. Keywords he was using there, what he was saying, small lot, things he mentioned of the townhome. He was obviously talking about shrinking them. I'm here in Atlanta, and we're affected very much here. These institutional investors own like 40% of the homes, and they're trying to get these zoning laws changed. He mentioned that the institutional investors own 1% of these single-family homes, but that was very misleading. You have these local cities, including Atlanta, where they own 30 to 40% of these homes, and they really affect how the regular families are able to purchase. I've, of course, been a member of all three categories that people are able to call in. I know I'm not the only one. I'm currently renting. I currently own recently own a home myself, so I can relate to everything other people can. And so I'm aware of everything that's going on and experienced. And so, again, I hope everyone was listening very carefully. You definitely have to listen to what they say. They seem like they are interested and they care. Same thing with our politicians. But you have to listen very carefully when they talk. And just one more thing I want to say is talk to my fellow Atlanta, Georgia citizens here. Make sure you get out and vote in a month here with the runoffs, and especially November. Very important that we get these Republicans out of here, get a Democratic governor out there. Everyone have a good day.
4: All right. That was a perfect segue, because we are talking about the primary votes happening today in six states. Joining me to go over what folks can expect today is Dave Weigels, a politics reporter for Semaphore. Dave, thanks so much for being with us this morning.
10: It's good to be here. Thank you.
4: All right. So voters in six states head to the polls today in some key primary races. But all eyes seem to be on two of those states, both California and Iowa. Dave, I want to start with California here and the battle for governor. First, you know, they call it a jungle primary. Can you explain to folks who aren't in that state what exactly that means, and what are you watching for?
10: Yes, since 2012, California has not had a primary. It's had an election in June where every candidate is on the ballot, every Democrat, Republican, Independent, what have you. And in election November, where the top two finishers in that June election compete again. And so if you're in a super safe Republican district, that might mean Republicans run in June. They run again in November. In a race like this, this crowded race for governor, it's defined a lot of the debate about who Democrats should support, because there was a great fear advanced by the state party that there were too many Democrats. They risked locking themselves out, not having an option, make it into the top two. That risk has completely vanished over the last few weeks. After Eric Swalwell dropped out of the race and ended his career, this became kind of a battle for top three between Steve Hilton, the Republican conservative pundit, Javier Becerra, the former Secretary of Health and Human Services, and Tom Steyer, the billionaire climate philanthropist. And they are jockeying for one of the two spots. Everyone else is now in single digits.
4: Another race that's really interesting in California and has sucked up a lot of the oxygen, in addition to that governor's race, is, of course, the L.A. mayor race. I'm looking now at an L.A. Times article that shows three of the candidates, Spencer Pratt, reality TV star, or former reality TV star, Karen Bass, and her other challenger. Walk us through what has made this race so interesting for folks.
10: And, well, he's still a reality TV star, depending on how you define it, because he is as famous now as he's ever been. So Los Angeles, it's a very Democratic city. There, speaking of people who don't live in California, if you don't live in LA, some of the most famous places you've heard of, like Santa Monica, Beverly Hills, they're not in the city itself. The city is very Democratic. And Pratt is running. It's a nonpartisan election, but he is a proud Republican who Donald Trump has endorsed, running as a follow the law, shut down all the spending on housing the homeless, just clear out the streets, stop the drug use, and the city is going to become a utopia. And he has fans, not his campaign so much, but fans of his creating AI videos that show both Mayor Karen Bass being humiliated and the city turning into Shangri-La once he is mayor. So, but Karen Bass won 4 years ago, is not very popular, despite some improvement in the city, is seen as indecisive, not building enough housing, costs have gone up, homelessness has declined, in terms of numbers, but people still see tents when they go to downtown LA, drug use when they go to different neighborhoods. And there's Nithya Raman, a city council member who won in 2020, was a socialist, still is more left-wing than Karen Bass, but is more of a YIMBY, yes, in my backyard, let's build more housing candidate. And it's a similar dynamic there, where voters are trying to decide who's going to make the November election. Polling has suggested that if it's Pratt versus Bass, Bass, because of the Democratic tilt of the city, it's about 70% for Kamala Harris, that she would probably win. If it's her versus Rahman, that Rahman would start out as a favorite, even though she's not been a brilliant campaigner. She is the Democratic alternative to Karen Bass. And so that's what that election is about. Does this become Democrat versus Pratt, or does this become Democrat versus Democrat?
4: Now, on Iowa, another one of these states that will be voting today, both Democrats and Republicans think that control of Congress runs through the state. What makes the Hawkeye state so interesting this cycle, Dave?
10: Well, it has, despite the trend sweeping the nation, it still has nonpartisan redistricting that was locked in at the start of the decade. Republicans, even though they control the state, all but one statewide office, they've not been able to redraw those maps. And so you have an open Senate seat, open race for governor that Democrats are favored in at the moment. And then three seats that can be competitive that, in fact, Democrats held as recently as 2018. And so Democrats have lost a lot of ground in Iowa from really 2012 to 2024. They believe they've gained it back. There's some proof they've gained it back. They have picked up seats in special elections. They have outperformed Kamala Harris by 20 points or more in some races. And they're trying to get who they see as their most electable candidates through their primaries. If you look at their Republican messaging in Iowa, where the economy has not performed as well, let's say, even as it has in neighboring states, where farmers have had a terrible time with the tariff regime that Donald Trump put in place, Republicans are running a campaign that's both socially conservative, emphasizing keeping men out of women's sports, quote-unquote, and portraying Democrats as radicals. And a little bit about tax cuts, but they see their better issues as emphasizing the cultural issues that move people away from the Democratic Party in Barack Obama's second term, Hillary Clinton, Joe Biden, et cetera. And Democrats think they actually can not evade those issues, but nominate people who can bring the focus to the economy and compete for the first time really in a decade.
4: It's interesting because you mentioned that Republicans will have an open seat, so that is to replace Republican Senator Joni Ernst, who is retiring. On the Republican side, Representative Ashley Henson got President Trump's endorsement for that specific race, for the Senate primary. What are you watching?
10: Yeah, that's a good study because it is not drawn in. That race is not drawn in the sort of factional endorsement battle that you've seen in places like Maine and places like Michigan. Zach Walls, the former state Senate Democratic leader from Iowa City, is fairly progressive, and he's run as a more anti-DC, anti-establishment candidate. Josh Turek, who's a state representative who held on to a Democratic seat that was trending very far to the right. He had to win that seat while the ticket was losing it. He is only slightly more moderate than Walls, but in terms of style, he was born with a disability. His father suffered from damage from Agent Orange in the Vietnam War. He uses a wheelchair, and he was a Paralympian before he got into politics. There, it's kind of a Democratic bet that Turek's story and his slightly more moderate record would let voters listen to him and say, well, if we're Republican, we're a leading Republican, but we're angry about Donald Trump, this is a candidate who's more in the mold of the Democrats we voted for in the past, more like a Tom Harkin, more like a Chet Culver.
4: And last question here for you, Dave. Take a step out for us. What are some of the House races that you are watching across these six states?
10: Well, for Democratic primaries, I'm watching in New Jersey the race to replace Bonnie Watson Coleman. That district is Trenton and Princeton, very progressive. Democrats will win it. And you have there Adam Hemowy, a physician who got attention over the last couple of weeks, despite a lot of endorsements from Democrats. He worked with, in his charitable work, the sheikh who ended up being involved in the first World Trade Center bombing. He has tried not to let that define his campaign, understandably. That's really the next test of whether progressives are gaining ground on the map. Same thing in Central California. Randy Villegas is the progressive choice in a district where Democrats keep losing narrowly. And the D.C. party, California Democrats, have supported Jasmeet Bains, who is a more moderate state legislature, who actually voted against what ended up being the California gerrymander that most Democrats are pretty happy with. And in House races, there are, I am looking at what Republicans do in California, because that is the one state where they, the map really was tilted against them by Democrats as revenge for what Texas was doing. You have a Republican on Republican race in Central California, Ken Calvert and Young Kim fighting for one single seat. Kevin Kiley in Northern California was a Republican, left the party to run for reelection, and is kind of testing whether he's not that moderate, but somebody who has disagreements with Mike Johnson and wants, for example, a national gerrymandering ban, whether he can survive. I'm looking at the kind of Northern San Diego County up to Palm Springs. You have, a open seat because Darrell Issa is retiring. Democrats are targeting that seat to flip it. That is one where in the last week I heard my most Democratic fear of a lockout, of a situation where two Democrats and then weaker Democrats down the ballot cannibalize their vote and two Republicans make it in the November election, taking that off the board, which given the margins, given what you've seen over the last few months of Republican states getting rid of any Democratic seat they can, one seat being lost from Democrats not having a plan, not having a strategy would be a disaster for them.
4: All right, Dave Weigel, with all of the primary information that folks need, political reporter for Semaphore, thank you so much for being with us this morning.
10: Thank you.
4: And turning back to Open Forum, where you can talk about any public policy, political issue on your mind, I want to repeat your phone lines for you this morning. Republicans, your line, 202-748-8001. Democrats, your line, 202-748-8000. And Independents, your line, 202-748-8002. Start calling in now so we can talk about it. Eric from Texas, a Democrat. Good morning, Eric. It's Open Forum.
11: Good morning, ma'am. Thank you so much for giving us the time to speak. This is just two questions to every Republican out there that's listening to me right now. Everybody here a few months ago, one of the things that I have a severe problem with this president is when he called that woman Piggy, the Bloomberg reporter on the Air Force One several months ago, still has had no consequence for his mouth. One of the things that it drives me crazy is people allow this man to speak negative toward women. He calls them loud, obnoxious, stupid, what anything else when they ask him a question, or he just wants to attack women. And it pains me that I see a bunch of Republicans where I'm at down here in South Texas wear their MAGA hats, Trump 2028 hats, and all this stuff. I wear a Quiet Piggy shirt, and people love it. But I just wish the Republicans would put some consequences on his mouth, because I'm so tired of the disrespect, the obtuse mindset toward Americans, the disrespect, like calling people in this country Democrats, Gavin Newsom. I'm so sick of our president acting like a petulant child and then seeing people, grown people, support this guy no matter what he does, and I'm so tired of it.
4: All right, that's Eric from Texas. Scott from New York State and Independent. Good morning, Scott.
12: Hey, Jasmine. I'm a once-a-month caller. I got three things to talk on real quick. Number one, the slush fund. Why do we have a slush fund when there's a thing called civil court? Anybody that's treated bad can take people to civil court and seek money. As a matter of fact, our president has gotten all kinds of money from civil court filings. Number two, I want to talk about the Chinese, and this was on your show back a few months ago. It was on Sunday morning. There was an older gentleman on. And I talked about how Donald Trump took his daughter on our time to China and got trade things and stuff when she went over on our dime. And the gentleman says, that doesn't happen like that. And you looked it up on the computer, and actually you pulled up where, yes, she got trademarks when she went over representing our government in his first term. That's number two. Number three, I can't remember. I got to start writing things down because this is where we get a phone call once a month. You got to really touch on things more. I thank you for
4: You got to keep a notebook by your phone, Scott.
12: Yes, indeed. I know. But once is so many things. I'd like to talk about how people on the phone calls, and they keep on trying to say you people aren't fair. You can only take the calls as they come in. You can't put people on there if they're not calling in. For instance, we're getting a lot of people on Republican line that are more than a monthly caller because you don't have the calls. But thank you much. God bless the human race in America, and talk to you in 30 days, Jasmine.
4: All right, talk to you in 30 days there. Scott, one thing that he mentioned was the anti-weaponization fund for $1.8 billion that yesterday, it seems like it was up in the air after the Justice Department said that they would abide by a court ruling, which says that they would have to stay and not fund that $1.8 billion slush fund, as it's being colloquially called, for at least 2 weeks until June 12. The question is whether or not the president would try to continue it after that. A headline here I'm reading from Politico says DOJ's anti-weaponization fund backtrack fails to calm Senate Republicans. Let me scroll down. It says the Justice Department took a small step back Monday from its controversial $1.8 billion anti-weaponization fund. It wasn't enough. It wasn't nearly enough to quell the furor on Capitol Hill. Republican senators, including some top leaders, said a DOJ statement that it would, quote, abide by a federal judge's recent ruling to temporarily halt any payouts did not do enough to clear the intra-party concerns that have thrown the GOP's immigration enforcement bill into limbo. Instead, they nudged President Donald Trump to make a more explicit move to renounce the fund, which could be used to pay participants in the Capitol attack on January 6, 2021, and other political allies that have been subject to federal prosecution. Quote, it's pretty clear that the president has to say very explicitly that there's not going to be a weaponization fund, Senate Judiciary Committee Chair Chuck Grassley of Iowa told reporters. Senate James Lankford, a member of the Senate GOP leadership team, added that the administration, quote, needs to say what they actually mean. Senator Shelley Moore Capito, another Republican from West Virginia, another junior party leader, said the fund still needs, quote, more investigation, and that there are still a lot of questions for the administration to answer. Those warnings come as Acting Attorney General Todd Blanche heads to the Capitol Hill on Tuesday this morning. We actually will be bringing that to you on C-SPAN. That is coming at 4 p.m. when Acting Attorney General Todd Blanche will be on Capitol Hill to testify at an oversight hearing. He's expected to face questions about the handling of the Epstein files. You can watch that live on C-SPAN 3. But let's take a listen to Chuck Schumer on Monday talking about this anti-weaponization fund after it was clear that it was thrown into limbo.
13: Abandoning this corrupt scheme, they should have zero problem banning it in law. This week, Senate Democrats will push legislation to ban this slush fund and ensure no president can ever do this again. Trump's word is nowhere near enough. Donald Trump's attempt to establish this trust fund alone is one of the most glaring cases of corruption in American history. Trump's slush fund is the textbook definition of self-dealing. Trump sued himself, settled with himself, and then Trump gives himself and his family immunity to evade their taxes, and Trump makes you, the American taxpayer, pay for it all. This slush fund could never have passed the smell test. At a time when Americans can barely afford to fill their tanks, to keep the lights on, put food on the table, Trump wants the American people to pay for handouts for MAGA billionaires, cop-beating January 6 insurrectionists and his own family. He wanted no transparency, no oversight, no accountability. It's disgusting. Now, Trump is claiming that the slush fund is dead for now, but Democrats will not stop until it's well and truly buried and can never see the light of day. Democrats are going to make sure this slush fund is dead and cannot be revived, just like we did with the ballroom. Republicans can try to wriggle their way out of answering for this corruption, but it won't work.
4: That was Chuck Schumer on Congress yesterday, basically say that Democrats are still trying to force legislation that would kill the anti-weaponization fund after it appears up in limbo. Attorney General Todd Blanche will be on Capitol Hill testifying to it later today, and we will have that to you on C-SPAN. Back to open forum, where you can talk about any public policy or political issue on your mind. Republicans, your line, 202-748-8001. Democrats, your line, 202-748-8000. Independents, your line, 202-748-8002. Start calling in now. Richard from New Haven, Connecticut, a Democrat. Good morning, Richard.
14: Good morning, Richard. Good morning. How you doing? I have a concern about the what I call the September or October surprise. I have listened to C-SPAN's religious thing. They always talk about the increase of gasoline, but nobody has talked about the increase in home heating oil and the effect it would have on the average person. It's going to go up $1.50, $1.75 a gallon. So if you buy $1.50, you buy 200 gallons, that's $300 more to fill your tank. And what impact would that have on the average person, especially toward the Christmas holidays? Thank you.
4: All right, that was Richard from New Haven, Connecticut. Now, another story that we are covering this morning, let me just grab my newspaper here, is Anthropic filing to go public in the huge year of IPOs. This is from a Wall Street Journal article that came out this morning. It says the company recently emerged as a front runner in the AI wars as it gained ground. It says Anthropic, the artificial intelligence lab recently valued at nearly $1 trillion, said Monday it had filed confidentially for an initial public offering, setting up a blockbuster year for IPOs. The filing could put the company behind the Claude AI model on a path to go public this fall. Elon Musk's SpaceX is preparing to stage what is likely to be the largest IPO ever next week. The Wall Street Journal reported last month that Anthropic's chief rival, OpenAI, was preparing to submit its own IPO filing imminently. Banks have told Anthropic and OpenAI that whichever makes it to market first will get to define the new industry and have first dibs on the larger pools of cash eager to back new AI companies. So that is just some of the AI happenings when it comes to IPOs in the stock market and what to expect for later this year. Latrice from Texas, a Republican. Good morning, Latrice.
15: Good morning, Jazz. You look so cute, girl. Okay, y'all answered me too quick. I didn't get all my thoughts together, but I'm just going to say this really, really quickly. In terms of the January the 6th, every time the Republicans mention it, we're going back in the past. Every time the Democrats mention it, it's a loaded weapon. Also, when, you know, they were showing some of the past things in terms of all of the riots that had took place in Minnesota during the Summer of Love and all of that, and there was not one ambulance outside of the Capitol that was hurling people away from all of these bruised and beat up cops. And everybody knows now the gig is up on everything. If y'all haven't noticed, everything is being exposed and revealed. That into may not have been necessarily fully an inside job, but everybody knows that that was to incite something. And that is why every time somebody refers to a Republican in terms of something, it's January the 6th. No other reference. It's January the 6th. And everybody knows that it was heroin. It was frightening, I'm sure. But no blood, no ambulance, no guns. If it was a takeover, it was the poorest one I've ever seen. But you have a good day, Dad. Thank you.
4: All right, Latrice from Texas. Earl from Seneca Falls, New York, a Republican. Good morning, Earl. It's open forum.
16: Yes, good morning.
4: All right.
16: Earl from Upstate New York. This is where State Senator Tallarico, the needs of the many outweigh the needs of the few, -1. Meaning, young man, take care of the newest newborn to the most senior citizen of Texas. That will be your job as U.S. Senator. My parents went through World War One, Roaring Twenties, Depression, World War Two. So, I mean, I tell you, they'd be very sad at what's going on today.
4: All right, that was Earl from Seneca Falls, New York. Another story that we're covering this morning is on reconciliation. I'm looking at a Hill article here that says Republicans see path forward on reconciliation after administration backs down on anti-weaponization funds, something that we had just discussed. There was another scroll. It says Senate Majority Leader John Thune and other GOP senators see a path for passing the stalled budget reconciliation package funding immigration enforcement operations through Congress after the Trump administration on Monday backed down from a proposal to establish a $1.8 billion anti-weaponization fund for MAGA allies. Thune on Monday called on the White House to abandon the proposal to establish what some GOP critics have called a slush fund. The Justice Department announced it would abide by federal court decision. Bear with me while I scroll here. The result is that Republican leaders in both chambers now feel confident that they can pass the $72 billion reconciliation package as long as it remains narrowly focused on funding Immigration and Customs Enforcement, ICE, and Border Patrol through 2029. The package will not include funding for security upgrades to President Trump's proposed 90,000 square foot White House ballroom, which has also generated strong pushback from several Senate Republicans. Let's take a listen now to John Thune, Senate Majority Leader, on the Senate floor on Monday, talking about reconciliation and slamming Democrats.
17: Democrats are apparently determined to bring back unchecked illegal immigration. And to do that, they are embracing the far-left ideologies of defund law enforcement and abolish ICE. These were once considered fringe positions among Democrats. Today, they're basically the official position of the Democrat Party. The junior senator from California said in January, and I quote, "I'm not giving ICE or Border Patrol another dime," end quote. The junior senator from Massachusetts told a crowd in February, and I quote, "We know that we must defund and abolish ICE," end quote. And one Democrat Senate candidate has even said, and I quote, "Dismantling ICE is the moderate position," end quote. Mr. President, this is today's Democrat Party, a party enthralled to its far-left base, and a party that has completely abandoned its national security responsibilities when it comes to enforcing immigration law and securing our borders. Mr. President, needless to say, as long as Republicans are in charge, we are not going to let Democrats defund border security and immigration law enforcement. So we're moving forward with a bill to fund these important responsibilities for the remainder of the Trump administration so that Democrats cannot again put our nation's security and American safety in jeopardy.
4: So that's Senate Majority Leader John Thune yesterday in Congress talking about Republican efforts to advance a reconciliation bill to pay for ICE and Border Patrol and the Democrats' resistance to it. Now, later on the Hill, there is a lot of programming. Let me walk you through it. At 10 a.m., Secretary of State Marco Rubio testifies before the Senate Foreign Relations Committee, which he used to be on his budget's, on his department's budget priorities in global affairs, including the ongoing conflict with Iran. You can watch that live at 10 a.m. Eastern on C-SPAN 3. Now, this afternoon, the U.N. Security Council is holding an emergency meeting at the request of France to discuss Middle East security amid a potential escalation of Israeli operations into Lebanon. We'll have that live coverage of the meeting at just after 3 p.m. Eastern on C-SPAN 3. Now, at 4 o'clock, we'll have Acting Attorney General Todd Blanche on Capitol Hill to testify at an oversight hearing. He's expected to face questions about the Justice Department's handling of the Epstein files and the status of President Trump's anti-weaponization fund. That's at 4 p.m. Eastern on C-SPAN 3. And tonight, you should join C-SPAN as voters in New Jersey, Iowa, South Dakota, Montana, New Mexico, and California cast ballots in primary elections for the U.S. House and the Senate that could tip the balance of power in November. We'll also follow the results in California's closely watched governor's race. Tune in for speeches from the candidates and analysis from journalists, including the Cook Political Report's Jessica Taylor, Jacob Rubiskin of Inside Elections, and the hotline editor-in-chief, Kirk Botto. That all begins at 8 p.m. Eastern on C-SPAN. And you can also watch all of these events on C-SPAN Now, our free mobile app, and online at cspan.org. Mark from San Antonio, a Democrat. All right, Mark, you got a couple seconds here. It's open forum.
18: Hi, good morning.
4: Good morning.
18: Hi, how are you doing? I just wanted to let you know a couple comments. The lady who from the Republican who called from Texas who said that all Democrats talk about January 6th, that's totally false. January 6th is one of many, many events that Republicans are guilty of ignoring and whitewashing. The second thing I want to point out for anyone who's voting this year, stop supporting candidates who are allowing AIPAC to run our government. If you are supporting these candidates, you are supporting war. You are supporting the killing of civilians in Palestine, now in Lebanon. Open your eyes, Americans. We are allowing a foreign country to dictate what we do with our tax dollars. Thank you. Have a good morning.
4: That was Mark from San Antonio. Now, as I said earlier in the program, today marks 40 years of Senate coverage on C-SPAN. On C-SPAN 2, let's take a look again at some of the highlights from over the years.
13: We are going public. We'll be watched by our friends and by people across the country. And I would hope, as I've said before, that the Senate may change, not as an institution, but may become a more efficient body because of televised proceedings.
19: Today, as the U.S. Senate comes out of the communications dark ages, we create another historic moment in the relationship between Congress and technological advancements in communications through radio and television.
20: The senator will be recognized for 1 minute, the senator from Tennessee, Mr. Gore.
19: Today marks the first time when our legislative branch in its entirety will appear on that medium of communication through which most Americans get their information about what our government and our country does.
21: The televising of Senate chamber proceedings also represents a wise and warranted policy. Broadcast media coverage recognizes the basic right and need of the citizens of our nation to know the business of their government.
22: An extremely important occasion about bringing the Senate of the United States into the 20th century and to what I consider to be a very important day for the Senate and for the American people.
23: And by our action today, we haven't really fundamentally altered that situation. We've simply enlarged the galleries. We have pushed out the walls to include all of the American people who wish to watch.
24: As Thomas Jefferson so often reminded us, an educated citizenry is crucial to the preservation of representative government.
25: It was inevitable in our democracy that floor proceedings in the United States Senate would one day be televised.
26: This has rightly been termed an historic day. Not, Mr. President, that I delude myself that the primitive art form that we practice here on the Senate floor is likely to constitute any great threat to the ratings of Dynasty or Dallas or Falcon Crest.
27: Now, Mr. President, I will not say that TV in the Senate is going to change anything, but I wish to note that we've had advice on how to do this and how to make certain that we cut that shine on the head and, if necessary, how to do the eye shadow and the whole thing so that those of us unfortunate enough to have bags under the eyes may look a little bit better. Now,
28: I was counseled by my wife to wear a blue shirt today, but rummaging through my available supply, I found they were all white, and I then concluded that I was too old to change anyway, and that even makeup wouldn't help much, and that the bags under my eyes would just have to stay there.
29: I imagine that Capitol Hill area sales of hairspray, styling mousses, Grecian formula, ultra-bright toothpaste, and mascara have recently reached an all-time high. a sonnet to Senate TV. Turn the spotlight over here. Focus the camera at my place. Pages, don't come too near, otherwise you might block my face. Some have made the worst claim yet, that viewers will tire from a dull plot. But I'd be willing to make a bet, lobbyists will probably watch a lot. Now that we're carried on TV stations, people can view all of our speeches and votes. Our words will reach ears throughout the world's nations. Anyone wishing can watch and take notes. In this democracy, such freedom's the pleasure. That's all Americans can now really treasure. Thank you.
4: Wow, what a highlight clip. Okay, here to talk to us about everything related to this 40-year anniversary is Howard Mortman, C-SPAN's host of the podcast Extreme Mortman. Howard, thanks so much for being with us this morning.
0: Thank you.
4: I feel especially honored.
0: it's a wonderful day here at C-SPAN, 40 years of this. So thank you for your enthusiasm and your excitement for
4: this anniversary. Talk to us about what this anniversary is all about here, Howard.
0: Well, if you are a political junkie, a political historian, love the Senate, love watching Congress, this is a great day to be an American and to celebrate 40 years of the Senate, U.S. Senate on TV, live coverage, gavel to gavel on C-SPAN 2. June 2nd, 1986, it all began, and the cameras went on, and that's when C-SPAN 2 went on, and we've been showing the Senate floor ever since, live.
4: Now, on that clip, we heard some of those senators talking about getting makeup to cover up their bags and making sure that they are representing, you know, with the right colors. But talk to us about what it means to actually see the Senate floor on the TV every day.
0: I love that question because there are so many people who are young, who can't remember a time when you couldn't see politicians spending their money, basically, their taxpayers' money, and all these great debates before cameras that were lost to history, you know, civil rights, Gulf of Tonkin, Vietnam, and none of that exists. Now, because of cameras in the chamber, American people can connect directly with their senators and their politicians and watch them vote and debate and deliberate. And, you know, it's funny, the clip you showed, sitting and presiding over the Senate on day one, June 2nd, 1986, was Senator Chuck Grassley. Mm. And you saw him presiding, and he's going to be on the Senate floor today talking about Senate TV in 40 years. And if the rich history that is captured by the several cameras in the chamber, government-run cameras, I should point out, C-SPAN privately funded cameras in the chamber are government-run, but capture some amazing moments in the U.S. Congress.
4: Talk to us about all the changes that we've seen over those 40 years. Obviously, Chuck Grassley hasn't changed that much.
0: Right. He still looks great.
4: But talk to us about what we've seen and how it has evolved over the course of 40 years.
0: You know, it's really funny. This is going to be a terrible answer, but in many ways it hasn't changed. It's still the same, essentially the same camera angles. Same quorum calls, they open with a prayer and the pledge, and then they go into morning business. And so the structure of the Senate hasn't really changed. And that's one of the great things about what our coverage is. It looks almost today, year 40, that it did day one back in 1986. Now, with all that said, the politics have changed and the issues have changed, and we continue on, and you know, the debates have changed, partisanship and so on. But the essence of what we do, of showing live gavel-to-gavel coverage of the U.S. Senate on the floor, hasn't changed. Now, I should add, our technologies have changed and improved. Last year, the Senate passed the resolution unanimously, which is something you don't hear, applauding C-SPAN's coverage of the Senate floor and the cable company's role in funding this. And the streaming companies now show C-SPAN 2. Technology changes, but the essence of what you're seeing doesn't really change all that much. I think that's actually a good thing.
4: Now, 40 years is not a small number here. What is C-SPAN doing to mark the anniversary today?
0: Ah, what a great question. Well, in addition to all the hoopla and excitement, and I know you can feel that, it's palpable around here.
4: Exactly.
0: One thing I want to plug a couple things. 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

0: couple things. 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Again, talking to fellow political junkies here and Congress, lovers of Congress history, we have a great site set up that walks you through the history of cameras in the U.S. Senate chamber and the history of C-SPAN 2 concurrently with it. We have a timeline of great moments, a timeline put together by Dr. Robert Browning from our video library, from our archives, of big moments, pictures, and links to the clips of those. 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
0: I'm excited, Jasmine, to be on Washington Journal with you, sharing with American people how exciting this is. I want to put in a plug because you work at Notice. 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So today, all of America should be celebrating transparency and openness in the U.S. Senate.
1: All right, two legends from the Hill, they're joining you. 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No small feat.
0: Thank you. Thank you, Jasmine.
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3: 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His thrillers have sold over 200 million copies worldwide, published in over 45 languages, in more than 80 countries. David, along with his wife Michelle, are also the co-founders of the Wish You Well Foundation, a nonprofit organization dedicated to supporting literacy programs in the United States. He joins our host, renowned author, and civic leader, David Rubenstein.
4: So when you are writing, do you ever say to yourself, you ever daydream, you ever lose your train of thought, you're thinking about it, or you just tunnel visioned on what you're writing?
5: I do both at the same time. I tunnel vision and I let my imagination run, you know, because I found that when I try to keep my imagination in check, I miss opportunities. And I don't want to miss opportunities. People ask, where do I get my ideas from? I get up every day and I walk out the door and I see what's in front of me. I'm not on my iPhone, looking at my iPhone. I'm looking at people. And I've gotten ideas for plot points just by walking down the street and seeing two people talking. And I'm wondering, what are they talking about? Maybe I can answer that myself. Or I see a guy with a box get on a bus. I wonder what's in the box and where's the bus going with the guy. And then all of a sudden, I have a story idea from that. The ideas are all around you all the time. It's just that you're not receptive to seizing those opportunities. Once you do think about seizing those opportunities, and all of a sudden you're going to have too many ideas, too many things to write about.
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2: Now, PBS's Frontline recently released a documentary called The War Cabinet. Let's take a sneak peek.
3: The proudest legacy will be that of a peacemaker and unifier. That's what I want to be, a peacemaker and a unifier.
4: Inside the White House, he formed a team of loyalists. The would-be heir. The seasoned opportunist. The military hawk. The war skeptic. The enforcer. The gatekeeper. They'd help chart a different direction than the one he'd promised.
5: President Trump just announced precision airstrikes in Somalia.
6: The number two leader in ISIS had been killed in a drone strike in western Iraq.
7: At least 70 targets in Syria and multiple strikes.
4: One show of force after another.
7: U.S. air and naval assets hit dozens of Houthi targets in Yemen.
8: Operation Midnight Hammer, targeting three Iranian nuclear sites.
4: A path of war.
9: A dramatic escalation in the U.S. military confrontation with Venezuela.
10: I think we're just going to kill people that are bringing drugs into our country. Okay, we're going to kill them.
2: So that was a clip of PBS Frontline's newest documentary called The War Cabinet. Here to talk with us about it and go over who is inside of the cabinet influencing the president as in his second term is Mike Weiser, PBS Frontline producer and writer. Mike, thank you so much for being with us this morning.
11: Thank you for having me.
2: All right. So walk us through what this documentary actually is and how did it come about?
11: What we really set out to understand was, and you got a taste of it in the clip that you just saw, which was how did a president who had run on a campaign pledge of no new wars turn into a president who had initiated a number of conflicts from Venezuela to, of course, the war with Iran? And what we wanted to understand was what was different. What was different from his first term in the second term? What had changed? Why had this president become more emboldened? And as we looked into the story, as we investigated it, what we found was that it wasn't so much President Trump who had changed in the second term as it was the people around him. And so we wanted to explore that. Who were the key advisors around the president? Why were they different this time around? And what played out over the last year as you saw an increasing a number of conflicts, starting with hitting the Houthis, and in the Red Sea, going on to the strikes on the Iranian nuclear, facilities last year, the boat strikes in Venezuela, eventually seizing the president of Venezuela, and then this war with Iran. And so we wanted to trace that and see where the key players around the president were and what their role in that was.
2: Now, viewers can watch The War Cabinet and other Frontline films on the Frontline's website, YouTube, and in the PBS video app, I just want to mention. But just say for us, what was the most remarkable thing that you found as you made this film?
11: I think the most remarkable thing that we found was the extent that much of this was set in motion from the very first days of the administration. What had happened was a lot of people around the president felt that he was not well served in his first term. And we spoke to some of his first term advisors, including John Bolton, his national security advisor, Fiona Hill, who served on his National Security Council, who said that they saw their job very much in that first term as advising the president that sometimes he shouldn't follow his instincts. Fiona Hill even compared it, working in the National Security Council, to being an engineer in Chernobyl, trying to make sure that things didn't melt down as one alarm after another went off. And we also spoke to people who were close to the president this term who felt that those individuals like that were undermining him. They were undermining the democratically elected president of the United States. And so as this term began, they were going to make sure that whoever was going to join whether it was a prominent figure like Marco Rubio, who became the Secretary of State, whether it was a less known figure like Pete Hegseth, who became the Secretary of Defense, that they all knew going in that their job was not to curtail the president's instincts, that their job was to do what the president said and to help enable him to conduct the foreign policy that he wanted.
2: Now, you talked about what changed, which is largely the people, and why it changed. Let's talk about who those changes are. I want to put up some video of the cabinet from your film. You spoke briefly about Rubio and Pete Hegseth, but can you talk about who the individual members of Trump's team are and how they are influencing him or providing him with information as he makes decisions about which countries to engage with or not?
11: It's interesting because one of the things inside this cabinet, as I said, they were all expected to be loyal to the president, but that didn't mean that they all came in with a uniform set of views or that they all viewed the challenges that they were going to face the same. Of course, one of the most prominent members of that group that we call the War Cabinet, sort of an informal term for these key advisors, was J.D. Vance, the vice president, who'd very much risen to prominence as a veteran of the Iraq War and a critic of America's endless wars. He was somebody who, as a senator, said that America had spent too much time overseas getting drawn into foreign conflicts and needed to focus on what was happening here at home. Along with him, another close ally was Tulsi Gabbard, the director of national intelligence, a one-time Democrat who had specifically run as a Democrat against starting a war with Iran. The other figures inside the administration who we focus on were Stephen Miller, somebody who many people didn't think was involved in foreign affairs, but who we found played a role very much of as an enforcer, as somebody who would come in and make sure that the president's rules that the president decided would get followed through. As I mentioned, there was Marco Rubio, somebody traditionally seen in Washington as a hawk. There was Pete Hegseth, a former Fox News host, somebody who a lot of people in Washington didn't know very well, who did not have the traditional experience of a Secretary of Defense. And all of these figures come together at key moments that we document in the film, and you can see it playing out. Early on, there's a debate over whether to strike the Houthis, a group that was threatening trade in the Red Sea. And the signal messages, as they're discussing this, get shared in an incident that's known as Signalgate. And while there's been a lot of talk about whether classified information was shared and war plans were shared, one of the things that we found striking was how it revealed where each of the players were inside the administration. And you can see J.D. Vance being skeptical. You can see Pete Hegseth being a little bit more gung-ho. And you can see Stephen Miller come in at the end and sort of end a conversation, a deputy White House chief of staff ending a conversation on this, sort of sending the last message before bombing begins, something that people we spoke to said was really unprecedented.
2: So out of all of the characters that are around the president and make up his war cabinet, who do you think he's listening to?
11: I think that the answer that we got when we asked person after person who the president was listening to was that the president was listening to himself. And that's the answer that he would give. That's the answer that reporters around the president would give. That's the answer that people who knew the president say that he would give, that he was trusting his gut. But that's not to say that the people around him didn't have a profound influence at key moments along the way. I think one of the things we document in the film is the way that Marco Rubio was able to take the president's instincts, to take his desire to show force after a successful strike on the Iranian nuclear program or a strike that they saw as successful, and to offer another target, which was Venezuela. Something that appealed to the president. In fact, he made an alliance with Stephen Miller, who I mentioned before, and they said, here's a chance to show force, to show your strength, to strike alleged drug boats. And eventually a conflict that would become an invasion, seizing the president of Venezuela. So the key players along the way can play an important role in where things are targeted, but there isn't necessarily one person who has the president's ear who's determining the policy as much as it is the president himself working with these people around him.
2: Now, I want to invite our viewers to join in on this conversation. We're talking about the people around the president who are influencing him when it comes to war actions. Republicans, your line, 202-748-8001. Democrats, your line, 202-748-8000. Independents, your line is 202-748-8002. And you can also reach us by text message at 202-748-8003. I want to ask, as we've talked about already here, the president has been engaged or initiated several conflicts this year, not just Venezuela, obviously repeated attacks against Iran now cultivating in this extended war here. There's a thought that there could be some form of an invasion similar to Venezuela and Cuba, but the dynamics are a bit different there. Were you able to ascertain what the president's long-term goal is?
11: I think that the president, as he's gone throughout this year, has made clear his goal in many ways, which is very much to have a legacy, to project power. Something that people told us about the president right now is that he's very much in legacy mode, that he wants to change the world, that he wants to leave it different than he found it as he comes in as president. And it's something you can see physically in Washington, the emphasis on building at the White House and monuments, in leaving his legacy in that way. And it's something that you can see in foreign policy. One of the interesting things that people told us was that one of the key arguments for going into Iran and starting the Iran war that the Israeli Prime Minister Benjamin Netanyahu made to the president was that it would be a chance for him to have a legacy, that for 47 years, no other American president had been able to deal with the American threat as Bibi Netanyahu saw it. And that was an argument that really appealed to Donald Trump, to a president who wanted to have a legacy, who wanted to be able to say he had done something that no other president in almost five decades had been able to do, to finally deal with the Iranian threat as they saw it. And I think you can see that play out time and again in the foreign policy of this president. Another thing we talk about is his interest in Greenland, which to a lot of people was a surprise. It was something he had talked about for years. And we talked to David Sanger, who was a New York Times reporter who went into the White House and interviewed the president along with his colleagues and asked him, why are you interested in Greenland? There's plenty of ability that the United States has under existing treaties to put troops, military presence inside Greenland if it's concerned about security. And he said he needed it psychologically. And when the follow-up question was, you need it for America psychologically or you need it psychologically, he said, I need it for me psychologically, that he psychologically needed it. And I think you see that in the discussion of Greenland and the discussion of Iran, that there's a desire to leave a legacy. It's not divorced from national security concerns, but it's a real need that he wants to leave an imprint on the world.
2: My last question for you before we turn to some phone calls here is I hear you saying that legacy is a motivator when it comes to the president and what he's done on the foreign policy stage. But I wonder if you were able to ask or get an answer to this idea of whether or not he cares that in the moment right now, his actions in the Iran war are deeply unpopular. 6 in 10 people disapprove of the Iran war. 7 in 10 Republicans approve of Trump's handling of Iran, according to a people. I wonder if you were able to get that answer. Does he care right now about how people feel?
11: As you might know, the president's projected great confidence about Iran, about how it will turn out, about how the American public will accept it. What I can tell you is that there were some inside the War Cabinet who were concerned about what the consequences of a war with Iran would be. And one of them was Vice President J.D. Vance, who in the run-up to the Iran war warned the president about the potential consequences, about his supporters who had supported him in part because of this promise of no new wars. And the fact that initiating a war with Iran could be seen as a betrayal by some of them. And we've spoken to some of those individuals who were advocating for Trump's turn away from endless wars, away from the Middle East, and who felt in some ways betrayed by the president. But at the end of the day, J.D. Vance and the others inside the cabinet told the president that whatever decision he made, they were going to stand by him. And I think that there was also a sense inside the war cabinet and inside the president that a lot of the warnings about the worst that would happen had not come true. There had been warnings before the Iranian, the attack on the Iranian nuclear strike sites a year before, warnings that it could drag America into war. It was obviously a very dangerous mission to go into Venezuela. And inside the administration, there was a feeling that they had succeeded, that they, you know, a reporter, told us, you know, they had gotten lucky time and again. And so I think some of those warnings and possible consequences were something that they were able, the president was able to push to the side.
2: Joe from West Plains, Missouri, a Republican. Good morning, Joe. Your line is open.
12: Okay. I really like Pete Hegseth. And the part you left out, Mike, was he's a veteran. He ain't just a Fox News host. He did one or two terms in the Army or the Marines. I'm not sure which. And I'm glad he's Secretary of Defense, Secretary of War. And number two, I have never seen a frontline documentary that was ever pro-Republican or pro-Trump. Every documentary, and before I even see this one, I know you're going to be, everything is wrong what the Republicans did. Everything wrong is what Trump did. Hey, I bet you never were in the military, were you?
2: All right, that was Joe. I wonder if you could answer some of those questions.
11: Sure. We do. One of the things we talk about in the film is how important Pete Hegseth's military service was to the way that he comes in as the Secretary of Defense. One of the reasons why he was chosen by the president was that he felt like the military had let down a lot of the troops on the ground during those conflicts in Iraq and Afghanistan, that it had prosecuted people for war crimes and other things where they had just been trying to do their job. He comes in as the Secretary of Defense, and one of the first things that he does is to target the JAG Corps, the military's top lawyers, who he's seen as constraining troops, who he sees as putting in place rules of engagement that limits their ability to fight wars in the way that they should. And so Pete Hegseth's service in the military was very important. It was part of the reason why Donald Trump chose him to be Secretary of Defense. And it's something that you can see as he goes in as the Secretary of Defense. People told us he really sees himself, he sees things sort of from a grunt's eye view. He relates to the soldiers, and he tries to project an image of being with them and of strength. As far as our reporting, I think that it speaks for itself, and I hope that viewers will watch our films. I've been working on the series since 2002, making films, frontlines, about both Republicans and Democrats. And we feel these are important stories to tell.
2: Steve from Freeland, Maryland, a Democrat. Good morning, Steve.
13: Good morning. Let me see if I can go down the list here. Venezuela. Well, let me see. We have Russia, we have Iran, and we have China sitting in Venezuela. That's why we had to go into Venezuela. That wasn't Donald Trump's fault. That wasn't anybody's fault. That was the legislative branch asleep at the wheel. So if anybody knows anything about Venezuela, that's why we went to Venezuela. We have the Monroe Doctrine, and we don't want communism in our backyard. Next would be Cuba. When we have nuclear submarines pulling into Cuba because they support that regime, once again, we have people in our backyard that we don't want in our backyard. As for the present war out there over there in Iran, well, once again, this has been going on for 50 years. So the legislative branch as always, asleep at the wheel. One last thing. Foreign policy under Joe Biden, we didn't have foreign policy. We had Joe Biden receiving checks from Xi Jinping on a monthly basis, and that's why we had a spy balloon go across our country.
2: Hey, Steve. Hey, Steve, can I interject here? Because the PBS documentary isn't about necessarily the strategy or why we're going into these places. It's about who is influencing Trump or providing him information. So I wonder if you have a question or comment about the specific people around the president as he engages in these conflicts that you have listed.
13: Who's influencing him? Well, nobody's. That's why we assemble a cabinet. We bring people together that we think are going to do the best job for us. Every president does it. And rather than bash them, maybe we ought to try to support them.
2: Steve from Maryland. Mary Lou from Connecticut, an independent. Good morning, Mary Lou. We're here with Mike Weiser talking about the new PBS documentary, Frontline, about the president's cabinet.
14: Yes. Good morning. The point this man is making here on from PBS documentary is that his cabinet does not support or does support him. Of course, his cabinet supports him. Why wouldn't they? That's why he picked these people. J.D. Vance, Marco Rubio, and that woman, her name is Stiles, I believe. Why wouldn't they support
2: him? Susie Wiles, his chief of staff.
14: Yes. Well, of course they support them. Isn't that the question? Is do they support him? They certainly do support him, and why wouldn't they? He nominated them for their posts.
2: I wonder if you have a response to that, Mike.
11: Yeah, absolutely. I think that's the view inside the Trump administration in this term. I think what we found interesting was not that the president's advisors supported him. As the caller suggests, that's true of every cabinet. But that this time around, in Trump's second term, he was determined to have a different kind of advisor than he was the first term. And this time around, there was going to be a message. There was a message that was sent to everyone around him that it was clear that they were going to broke no dissent or pushback. And one of the interesting characters inside this story is Tulsi Gabbard, who sort of stood out as one of the few inside this second Trump term who was seen as getting off of message. And that was last year as the president was contemplating strikes on the Iranian nuclear program. She had given testimony saying that Iran hadn't restarted its nuclear weapons program. And the president, when he was asked about it, just said, she's wrong. And inside Washington, the word went out that Tulsi Gabbard was very much cut out. There was a joke made about the title of Director of National Intelligence, which was her title, which was DNI. And they joked that it stood for Do Not Invite. And inside the cabinet, inside Washington, it became clear that your job was not to get in the way of the president, that as we document, some of his advisors did warn him on certain actions, but at the end of the day, loyalty was expected.
2: John from Maryland, an independent. Good morning, John.
15: Yes, hi. Hey, how are you guys? I just wanted to, point out a couple things. I heard some prior callers say. I want to point out that, you know, there are a lot of Democrats that serve. Many folks forget that in the military, so many of us that are seeking a better life from the inner city, these provide stable wages, they provide structure and provide us an out for our future. And while I think there is a general image that Republicans are more oriented towards the Army, I'd like to just point out that there are a lot of Democrats in the Army, and there's a general imagery that somehow if you're Republican in the Army, you must be a harder man. I'd also like to point out to a prior caller that on Congressional Hill and by many other soldiers, Pete Hegseth has been grilled, and he has never served in any combat or in any infantry. There's a little bit of stolen valor there. Hegseth was picked out because he's a loyalist, like many other people in that cabinet. And again, there seems to be an imagery, and I'm hoping perhaps your host can speak to this. I remember not long ago, John Kerry was painted as if he was a soft man while he served, and yet President George W. Bush was a male cheerleader at Yale holding a bullhorn. So you tell me what was tougher there, and I don't know how Democrats don't point that out.
2: I wonder if you have a response to that, Mike.
11: Well, one of the things that the caller touched on was this idea of toughness, of projecting it. And one of the things that we did find that did stand out about this administration was how important that was for Donald Trump, a former reality TV host, somebody who's understood image and branding his entire life. And one of the things that did stand out about Pete Hegseth was the fact that he was media savvy. He was very good at projecting an image. He was very good at television as the Secretary of Defense, whether you like him or not. He's been very good at projecting the image that he wants to project, one of toughness, one of physical fitness, of being with the troops. And for this president, in many ways, the message is part of the strategy, delivering the idea that you're strong, that the administration is strong, that the president is tough. It's not just sort of what he wants to do, but a way that he sees it to accomplish the goals that he has.
2: Jason from Benton, Arkansas, Independent. You're next. Good morning, Jason.
16: Good morning. Mr. Weiser, one question I have about this cabinet and how they brief President Trump is, I mean, he comes on the air on TV and he says that we've obliterated Iran's military. We've, you know, set them back military-wise for 20 years. If that's the case, and they're briefing him on this, who are we fighting over? Who's the one, if their military is obliterated, who's the ones that are blocking the strait? And who are we attacking over there if we're not just attacking the Iranian people? I mean, he comes on the air and seems like he overloads his mouth, you know, with stuff like that. It's kind of like when President Bush said, went on that aircraft carrier and said, mission accomplished. I'd just like, if you could, make it make sense.
11: I'm not sure that I know all of what the president is briefed on inside the White House as far as what they're telling him about the current state of affairs inside the administration. But we do know that, as I was just saying about the Secretary of Defense, about Pete Hegseth, is that projecting success, projecting strength, projecting the idea that things have gone well, that you're achieving your objectives, is an important part of the strategy. And the extent to which that is a strategy that they are using, the extent to which they believe it, is a little bit hard to untangle. But I can tell you that inside this administration, for this president, for this Secretary of Defense, just projecting that, projecting what they see as success or they say as success, is very important, and it's an important part of their strategy.
2: William from Tucson, Arizona, Republican. Good morning.
17: Hello,
2: William.
17: Good morning.
2: Hi.
17: Morning. Good morning. Listen, there was a conversation a few callers back that indicated that Secretary of War Hegseth actually had stolen valor. That's not true. As a retired military member, I tell you, every time I jump up and I hear this, it just drives me nuts because there is stolen valor. My question is, everybody should be more aware of, you know, what they're talking about when they call in. The fact of the matter is, Mr. Hegseth has two bronze stars. He has seen combat. He is a war fighter. That he always lets everybody know he's part of the real deal. So let's get off his back. I know he was on Fox. I know he was a talking head, but he's in this job. Let's support these people a little better and see what the outcome would be. Thank you.
2: Mary from Pennsylvania, Democrat. Good morning, Mary.
18: Good morning. Good morning.
2: Good morning. We're
18: Hello.
2: Talking about, morning. Hi, you're here, Mary. We're with Mike Weiser from PBS Frontline talking about his documentary War Cabinet.
18: Good morning, Mike.
11: Right. Good morning.
18: Good morning, Mike. I watched your show. I watched the documentary twice. Had my sister watch it too. And I kept thinking, oh my God, I've been keeping tabs of all these incidents that have been happening in my head and you compiled them into one documentary. The only thing I'm sad you didn't put in was him walking Putin down the red carpet after ripping what's-his-name apart in the Oval Office, that was heartbreaking. So I just wanted to commend you on your documentary, and I think Republicans should sit down and watch it, too. Yeah.
2: That was Mary from
11: Thank
2: Pennsylvania.
11: You.
2: I wonder, since we're talking about the documentary, of course, what was the most surprising or perhaps shocking thing that you learned while reporting this out about what President Trump decided among his the people who are helping him and his war cabinet?
11: I mean, I think one of the things that happened while we were making the film was that the Iran war started. When we had started this project, it was after Venezuela, which was this audacious raid to seize the president of another country, a real attempt at regime change. And while we were making the film, we were watching all of this play out, the talk of Greenland, and then the Iran war. And I think one of the things that was surprising as we were reporting on this was the extent to which it really did make sense as a logical conclusion of where things had started from the beginning of this administration. The way you could trace the president after each of these incidents, the word that a lot of our interviewees used after each of these moments was emboldened. He was emboldened after the strikes on the Houthis, after the successful strikes on the Iranian nuclear program, after the boat strikes, where he received a lot of criticism, but felt that the criticism didn't amount to much, after Venezuela. And so we could see this progression, and we could see where these characters were playing out. I mean, we set out to try to understand how there might be this clash of ideas inside the administration with people like Marco Rubio and J.D. Vance. And what we discovered was that while there was a clash of ideas inside, there was also this very human drama. There was this clash of power inside the administration. And we were watching it play out in real time.
2: Barbara from Tennessee, Independent. Good morning, Barbara.
19: Hi, how are you?
2: I'm good. We're in our last couple seconds here for this segment, so if you could make it a little tight for me, I'd appreciate it.
19: Okay, I just really want to talk about Pete Hegseth. You know, him being on Fox News and everything was cool, whatever. But I'm telling you, I just worry about this because it seems like war, and whatever Trump wants to do, he says, yes, sir, what you're supposed to do, but come on, let's use our brains. Everybody says, well, you're talking about Trump. Well, because he does everything. He does everything that does not commute with the public here. We're just here trying to make it, and he's going off killing people and doing stuff that just doesn't really make sense for people here at home.
2: All right, let's have Mike jump in on this.
11: Well, I think that the story that we're trying to tell and help people understand in our film is how things have played out over this last year, the role of all of the key figures around him, and how this foreign policy is very much a result of this president, but also of this war cabinet that he has brought together.
2: Have you heard from the president or anyone in the administration about this documentary?
11: We haven't gotten a response from the administration. We did, as we were making the film, speak to a lot of people who were close to the administration, people who have served in this administration, people who have advised him over the years, people like Steve Bannon. And the film very much includes their voices and their perspectives. If you watch the film, I think you'll feel that you are hearing from people who are close to the administration who are giving you their perspective, and you'll also hear people who are critical of the administration. And that's really what we set out to do in this documentary, was to tell a story that would help you understand both sides, not to make you like or hate one side, but to come out of the film with a much more better understanding of how all of these pieces fit together and how all of these players played an important role.
2: Scott from Denver, Republican. Good morning, Scott.
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21: I'm Marcela Sanchez with an AP News Minute.
0: Acting Attorney General Todd Blanche is set to return to Capitol Hill today for a hearing before the House Appropriations Committee. The hearing was scheduled for discussions of the Justice Department's budget, but lawmakers will almost certainly focus their questioning on the nearly $1.8 billion anti-weaponization fund. Israeli strikes in southern Lebanon have killed at least 8 people, a day after President Trump said a de-escalation had been arranged.
21: Israel had threatened on Monday to strike Beirut's southern suburbs, causing panic in the Lebanese capital as thousands fled to safer areas, and Hezbollah fired rockets at northern Israel. Israeli forces had recently made their deepest incursion into Lebanon in 26 years, but Beirut has been mostly spared over the past 6 weeks. Donald Trump late Monday announced after a call with Israeli Prime Minister Benjamin Netanyahu and communicating with the Lebanese Hezbollah group through mediators that there'll be no troops going to Beirut. I'm Charles Teledesma.
0: And I'm Marcela Sanchez.
20: This is C-SPAN Radio. In just a moment, live coverage of the Senate Foreign Relations Committee, where Secretary of State Marco Rubio is testifying. Now back to Washington Journal.
22: Yes, good morning. How's it going? I would just like to ask him if he did a documentary on Biden. I just came in the end here, and it just seems like it's a little unfair. And would like to comment, we don't deserve President Trump. And at least he had a set to go after Iran, who's been at war with us for 47 years, if he did a documentary on Joe Biden. Thanks. Good day.
11: Yes, we've made films about Joe Biden, and those are available on the Frontline website, on the YouTube channel. Biden's Decision was a film that I worked on that looked at his presidency, his decision to try to run for a second term. It looks at his role in Afghanistan, and those are all available on the Frontline website, as is our reporting going all the way back to 9/11, covering Barack Obama, covering George W. Bush. There's a very rich archive of films that we have made over the years that is all accessible and available for free.
2: Just the last few seconds here, Mike, what do you want viewers to come away with when watching this documentary?
11: I think that in all of our films, what we're trying to do is show who the key players are, to help people understand that the people that we elect to be our president, our vice president, the people that they choose to have around them, that the Senate confirms, play an important role in the policy of our country, that it's important to understand those roles that they play. And so I hope that viewers who watch the film will come out of this with a better understanding of how to make sense of the last year, how to make sense of these various conflicts and what has happened during this second Trump term.
2: One person, Melody Pratt from Kansas, asks, did you find it difficult to get people to speak to you for this documentary?
11: It's always a challenge to get people to speak to you for these documentaries, but we've built a relationship with a lot of people, including a lot of individuals who are close to the Trump administration, and others who feel like if they are going to appear in our films, we're going to give them a chance to say their perspective and to be treated fairly. And so we found that we've had good luck on both sides with people who want to come forward and explain to the American public what they are doing, what they believe is right, or what they believe has gone wrong. And it's a real privilege to be able to interview them, to talk to them, to put them into the film, and to let viewers draw their own conclusions.
2: All right, Chuck from Arkansas, a Democrat. Now, Chuck, we're waiting for Marco Rubio to get started, so I may have to cut you off at any moment. I apologize in advance, but go ahead.
23: Okay, I was wondering why they would land a dictator, Putin, in Alaska Air Base. It's a secret air base. I live there. And you can't get within 10 miles of that place. And also, the Iranians are getting the ballistic missiles from Russia. Plus, they're getting all the oil released. And if this administration would be laughable if it wasn't so serious. Because it's ridiculous. There's a bunch of real estate agents, millionaires, and billionaires, and it just don't make sense to me. So thank you very much.
2: All right, Mike, I wonder if you can address the Alaska and Russia of it all. Do you touch on that in your documentary?
11: We don't deal with that moment inside that meeting with Putin. I mean, what I can tell you about the president that people told us, and we did interview people about it, is that, as I said, he was determined to...
20: You can watch the last question or two of Washington Journal at cspan.org and the C-SPAN Now mobile app. Now we'll go to Capitol Hill, where Secretary of State Marco Rubio is testifying on his department's budget priorities. He's appearing before the Senate Foreign Relations Committee. This is live coverage on C-SPAN Radio. Here's Chair of the Committee, Jim Risch of Idaho.
1: The United States Senate Foreign Relations Committee will come to order. It wasn't orderly to begin with, but it's orderly now, thanks to our good crew. And we welcome here, as always, our Secretary of State, Marco Rubio, a distinguished alumni of this committee, and I know he's always glad to come back here and visit with us. Marco, we haven't had this kind of excitement since you've been here last time. I know you think this is the way it is every time, but it's not. So in any event, we're glad to have you. For the information of the committee, the Secretary has four hearings in these 2 days, so we have negotiated a hard stop at 12:30. To that end, we'll use the usual array of the way we do things here, and that is, first of all, I will make an opening statement, and then I'll yield to Senator Shaheen, and then we'll turn the floor over to Senator Rubio. Then we'll do a five-minute round of questions based on arrival time. So with that, Secretary, it's good to see you here again. Though you're not on the Hill often, a lot has changed, obviously, since the last time you testified on the President's International Affairs budget last year. The Department has undergone a major reorganization, making it operate more efficiently and more in line with America's interests, as we discussed before you even took the job, and that's been being executed, I think, quite well. At long last, foreign governments are being encouraged and, when necessary, pushed to live up to their responsibilities to respond to the needs of their own citizens. America will stand up by our allies and provide life-saving assistance to people in their hour of need, but we are not the world's ATM. And so the Department is testing new ways of providing strategic assistance and breaking the cycle of dependence on aid. Renewed emphasis on trade over aid will help the American people and lift up countries around the world. This is American generosity and ingenuity in action. Through this budget, the administration is holding UN organizations to account, badly, badly overdue, and alongside Ambassador Waltz, making sure American values are leading in international organizations. You've made securing the Western Hemisphere a top policy and budget priority, and have successfully reduced illegal immigration at the southern border to the lowest level in half a century. That has not gone unnoticed. You've helped curb the trafficking of illegal fentanyl into the United States, saving countless lives. The budget prioritizes countering China's unfair trade practices, expanding military and malign influence operations around the world, and which pose some of the greatest threats in modern history to the American people. At the same time, you've been working to ensure these efforts are strategic, targeted, and effective, and we appreciate that. The administration has also taken care to ensure taxpayer dollars don't go to those who are unable, who are able but unwilling to pay for their own defense. Through concerted effort by you and your colleagues, our NATO allies have increased their defense spending and have committed to reach the 5% by 2035. This is a major change from the way you and I used to deal with this for the decade or more before this. Together, we need to create a next-generation NATO that is stronger, more interoperable, and takes advantage of the industrial potential of American and European economies. We also must continue to coordinate with our European partners as they take greater responsibility for supporting Ukraine and work with our partners to deny Russia strategic gains. The administration has prioritized efforts to end conflicts in Africa, which undermine decades of investment in economic growth and global health security. All is not well there. The latest Ebola outbreak in eastern Congo, now affecting the entire region, highlights how conflict and humanitarian crises abroad threaten the health and security of the American people here at home. I know the Department is working hard to protect us from this threat, and I look forward to hearing how the budget supports these efforts. And, of course, the administration has taken decisive action to protect American citizens from the threat posed by Iranian nuclear capabilities and ambitions. On behalf of the American people, thank you for your hard work on that. You and I have been through this before, and we know how difficult it is. Change is hard, but it is also necessary. Your efforts to make the State Department more responsive to the needs of Americans will help us all meet the challenges of the 21st century. I look forward to discussing how the budget will further those efforts. With that, I will turn it over to the distinguished ranking member, Senator Sheehy.
20: Chair of the Senate Foreign Relations Committee, Jim Risch.
3: Well, thank you, Mr. Chairman. Good morning, Secretary Rubio. Mr. Secretary, you were a senator. You sat on this committee. You sat on the Intelligence Committee. You know as well as anyone that effective American foreign policy requires a strong partnership with Congress. Allies need to know that our commitments can stand the test of time, and that only happens if Congress is brought into the discussion. Congress cannot be a partner if it's kept in the dark. I have a long list of unanswered requests sitting on your department's desk. And, Mr. Chairman, I'd like to ask that these letters be submitted for the record.
1: They'll be submitted.
3: I've requested a briefing on changes to U.S. force posture in Europe, and after 33 days, we still have no response. We've requested a briefing from the Iran war on displacement. After 90 days, we still have no response. We've asked for a briefing on Ukraine on a number of issues. After 180 days, we still have no response. We've asked for a briefing on lifting Milorad Dodik's sanctions. And after 225 days, we still have no response. We've asked for a briefing for the U.S. Agency for Global Media. No response after 344 days. The Romanian visa program termination. We've followed up five times over 435 days, and we've still gotten no response. In January, when you were before this committee, I asked if you would report to this committee once an audit system was in place to track Venezuelan oil revenues. You said, and I quote, "Oh, absolutely, yeah, we are still waiting." And when you do notify Congress, it's to inform us of decisions you have already made. That is not consultation, as you well know. That is not advice and consent. Congress has been clear on a bipartisan basis. We do not want to cede ground to China. Yet this administration is closing consulates and cutting funding in the Indo-Pacific. The same pattern extends to global health. USAID supported Ebola detection and prevention activities in DRC and Uganda for years. And we can see in this poster, even Elon Musk admitted that one of the things we accidentally canceled, very briefly, was Ebola prevention. Well, those programs were dismantled, and today we have to screen for Ebola at Dulles Airport rather than in the DRC and Uganda, more than 7,000 miles away. You're asking for a 44% reduction in the State Department budget. That includes eliminating funding to the World Health Organization. It includes eliminating all disease-specific funds in the middle of an Ebola crisis that's affecting Americans. Yet, no one from your department can explain to us why this is a good idea. You sent Congress one notification saying you needed $19 billion to close out USAID. Then you sent another saying you needed some of that money to respond to disease outbreaks. Congress has asked for an explanation, and we still have not received one. The same pattern extends to our alliances. I just returned from a bipartisan delegation to the Arctic. We are on the verge of losing the very alliances that we have built for decades because the president manufactured a crisis over Greenland. And nowhere is that clearer than with Russia. In 2017, you wrote, as a senator, that Vladimir Putin will never be a trusted ally or a reliable, constructive partner. But since taking office, you, the president, the vice president, Steve Witkoff, not one of you has been to Ukraine. And yet, your envoys talk to Putin on a regular basis. The president has invited him, given him the red carpet treatment on American soil.
20: Senate Foreign Relations Ranking Member Jean Shaheen.
3: Yet you won't come up here and brief Congress on any of it. And decisions Congress has made on Russia have been systematically undermined. Congress passed support for Ukraine. The administration has slow-walked it. And instead of sanctioning Russia, the administration issued oil licenses that have sent billions to Moscow. Congress has asked what this approach has produced. Russia has conducted five times more drone strikes on Ukraine since 2024. More U.S. businesses are being directly targeted than at any point in this conflict, and Russia is providing targeting intelligence to help Iran hit our facilities and personnel in the Middle East while we're helping them fund this war. When I talk to my constituents, They asked for economic relief at home, not regime change in Havana or Caracas or Tehran. Instead, you sent Congress a war powers notification saying we are not in active hostilities with Iran. While the U.S. was conducting strikes against Iran and Iran was bombing U.S. embassies and bases throughout the Middle East. That was not consultation. It was an attempt to avoid answering to this committee and this Congress about this war. Congress has asked basic questions about the war. Why are roughly half of our Patriot interceptor stockpiles gone? Why does the Strait of Hormuz remain closed? Why is gas up $1.50? Why did 13 American service members lose their lives in this war? Congress deserves to know why, and Americans deserve to know why. Mr. Secretary, you would not have stood for this kind of stonewalling by the administration when you were a senator, and you certainly shouldn't stand for it as Secretary of State and National Security Advisor. Thank you, Mr. Chairman.
1: Thank you, Senator. We'll now proceed to a round of five-minute questions. I'm sorry. We'll try. We talked about that.
5: Do you want one?
1: We actually talked about that, but he thought the questioning might be easier. Why don't you go ahead?
5: I have it in writing. You want me to read it?
1: Give us your best shot.
5: Okay. Well, thank you for having me here. There'll be a lot to talk about today. And I just want to remind everybody, you know, our foreign policy is one that's solely focused on the national interest of the United States of America, on the defense of our country, both its military defense and our security, but also our economic security and the vibrancy of our economy, our sovereignty, and our future. We believe that America should lead the world, and I believe that we are, and we'll have a very good story to tell about that. American leadership, however, should always be on behalf of the American interests. I say this because I think over a period of time in our foreign policy, we lost focus on that. The reality of it is that our foreign policy, first and foremost, must always be what is in the national interest of the United States of America. And determining the national interest oftentimes requires us to make pragmatic decisions. Sometimes in foreign policy, the choices are not between a good choice and a bad choice. It's between two less than ideal choices, and you're trying to figure out which one of these two choices is the one that is best for the United States and least harmful to our interests. And that plays out every single day. That said, we remain the world's sole global superpower, the most powerful country on earth. We have the largest economy. We have the most formidable and powerful military ever known to man, by the way. Our dollar remains the reserve currency of the world. Our language is used extensively throughout the world to transact all sorts of business and many of our engagements. But all of this means very little if that power is not used to protect the people who built it, the people who it is meant to protect. I also remind everybody the United States government is not a charity. We are not here to play social worker. We are here to win. We are here to win on behalf of the American people and on behalf of the national interest, to win for our country, to win for the people of America, to win for the things that are important for our future, and that's what we exist to do. The State Department exists to carry out the foreign policy of the United States, both in diplomacy and in aid, in a way that furthers the national interest and helps the American people. And it's guided every decision that's been made since January of 2025. I'll give you a perfect example. In our own Western Hemisphere, an area that this committee and many of its members long argued, as I did, has long been neglected and not been paid attention to. We now have in this hemisphere a coalition of friendly countries, over a dozen, who have aligned to work on not just the issues of security that we all have in common, but also economic prosperity that go hand in hand. It's an amazing story that basically, other than Nicaragua, other than Cuba, obviously other than Venezuela, remains with some challenges, and of course Brazil, although they're in the midst of an election cycle, and to some extent the current government in Colombia as well, at least the president's been problematic. But generally speaking, it is now a region filled with American allies, American-friendly leaders, and an America-friendly direction. Now, obviously, we have to operationalize that into action after 20 years of neglect, in which China and other global powers have intruded in our Western Hemisphere to the detriment not just of American national interest, but to the detriment, in our view, of the people of those countries as well. So these are important achievements, and one that I'm very happy about. I'm also happy about the way we've transformed foreign aid. In any transition, there will be, you know, bumps in the road, but largely speaking, if you think about how those programs that existed in the past were failing us, the old model had to be replaced. And the foreign assistance that remains is being brought under the strategic direction of the State Department. So we're not just providing money. We are also seeking outcomes. It's not just how much money you spend on a program. It's whether you're getting outcomes from it. But it's also being guided with our strategic view in mind. And that means that we are able to provide aid not just all over the world, but specifically targeted at those most in need and those places around the world most important to the national interest of the United States. That will remain our guiding principle. That's been our guiding principle in our reforms. So, you know, we can get into a lot of these details in our questions. The bottom line is that all this and more is a reflection of this belief that I outlined at the outset, and that is that foreign policy cannot be separated from economic policy, from border policy, from energy policy, from any of these other spheres that are critical to our national interests. A country that cannot build ships or produce medicine or control immigration or access vital resources cannot defend its people, cannot defend its interests, and cannot defend its way of life. So our foreign policy continues to be reoriented around the real foundations of national strength. This budget is yet another step, I believe, in that direction. Obviously, the appropriators here will have a huge say on the outcome of what that budget ultimately looks like, as we don't anticipate that for the first time in modern history, Congress will just take up our budget and pass it. We think it'll go through some substantial reforms along the way, and we look forward to engaging you like we did last year to produce what we think is a very good spending bill at that time. So anyways, I look forward to your questions. At least that's what it says here. I'm not sure if I really look forward to your questions. I look forward to probably half your questions. Thank you.
20: Secretary of State Marco Rubio.
1: Thank you, Secretary Rubio. We will now do a round of questions, 5-minute questions based on order of attendance. And I'm going to start, and I'm going to say thank you for the work you've done with respect to Iran. We all of us that have worked on this for years know how frustrating that is, how difficult it is.

0: government have to speak. I mean, there's really, it's not a choice here. We have to have some measure of communication, if for nothing else, in order to de-escalate potential points of conflict that could lead to something broader. There are obviously very significant irritants in our relationship with China. Some of these are long-term problems that we know we're going to have to address. And so what we're trying to do is manage a period of strategic stability while recognizing that there are areas of our relationship in which we are going to have struggles, not just for years, but perhaps for decades. We recognize this. But I think as much as anything else, we have to recognize that the United States and China have to be able to have points of dialogue and speak to one another, as I said, for no other reason than to be able to have a communication channel. I think in our meetings, it was abundantly clear which are the areas that we do not have strong alignment or agreement on. We understand that there are areas in which long-term we're going to have some real challenges, whether it's supply chains. Put it to you this way. Let's leave China aside for a moment. The United States, and I would argue the world, cannot...
1: Secretary of State Marco Rubio testifying before the Senate Foreign Relations Committee.
0: ...depend on one country for 90% of anything, especially 90% of things that are critical to our economies, to our not from our weapon systems to our pharmaceuticals. We just can't live in a world in which we rely on anybody for 90% of what we get in one sole source that could be cut off at any time as leverage against us or punishment or in a time of conflict. And so we are actively searching and have plans in place, and we're implementing these to diversify where we get critical minerals, where we get our supply chain, secure that supply chain. And obviously the Chinese would like to retain their monopoly position in some of these. This is going to be a long-term issue that we're going to have to continue to confront and work on. Work on that continues even while we are engaged in the ability to dialogue and speak to them, because we have to. It's responsible, and we truly have no choice but to be able to do that. It's to their benefit and ours, and I would argue to the benefit of the world that these two countries are able to speak to one another.
2: Thank you, Secretary. And I think your comments about the supply chain and the critical minerals and everything else that's in a bottleneck, these are things that are relatively new to us. They've always been there, but COVID underscored that. And then, of course, the Ukraine war brought it out even more. And appreciate your remarks. I think everybody at this dais knows we are, as a nation, looking at that. With that, Senator Shaheen.
3: Thank you, Mr. Chairman. Mr. Secretary, at this budget hearing last year, you testified that no one had died as a result of foreign aid cuts. Sadly, I think we're seeing in real time that that's not true today. There are more than 1,000 cases, more than 200 Ebola-related deaths. And as we know, one of the entities that is a critical global health tool is GAVI, particularly during a disease outbreak. It plays a role in distributing Ebola vaccines, and it has committed up to $40 million to develop a vaccine for the current Ebola strain that has no vaccine right now. So how are you making sure that Secretary Kennedy, who has been sitting on those funds for months now, is going to release them so that they can go to help develop a vaccine to address the Ebola outbreak?
0: Yeah. Well, a couple points on Gavi. I would say that the President had asked that we allow Secretary Kennedy to play a leading role on the Gavi decision because of his strongly held views with regards to vaccine safety, and he wanted them to conduct some reforms. I actually talked to Senator Schatz about this last week as well. And the State Department's going to be reengaging. I'm not here to tell you we're going to yank this thing and we're not going to listen to his points of view, but the State Department a few weeks ago made the decision that we were going to reengage on this issue of Gavi, respecting, you know, what HHS views on it are as well, and we want to take their input, but we'd like to get this issue resolved in an outcome that's acceptable, both to Congress and also to our goals on global health. So it is an issue, as I said. I wouldn't use the word defer, but we have certainly allowed him to play a leading role in determining what we're going to do next. But right now we're sort of at a stage where we are going to reengage. We need to drive this to an outcome.
3: I couldn't agree more. And so do you commit to using the $2 billion that Congress has appropriated for global health to actually help fund global health security?
0: Well, we do fund global health security beyond Gavi, by the way, and we can talk about that. We can talk about the compacts, I think 32, that we've now entered into with countries all over the world. We have a new agreement with the UN as well that they're very happy with. The Global Fund, we've hit our cap. We are at our 33%. We've actually been able to attract additional donors from around the world to contribute to it. On this specific item, I would say we intend to get this resolved. We want to get this resolved. It's an
3: Good.
0: Important
3: Thank
0: part
3: you.
0: Of our matrix.
3: We will follow up and I hope you will share with this committee as soon as you get it resolved. I want to go to oil, Russian oil sanctions and general licenses, because President Trump gave Russia a lifeline, allowing it to sell oil globally through licenses issued by the Treasury Department. While I think the administration should have known that the Iran war would make Russian oil more desirable, they decided to remove the stigma on that oil and give an extra windfall of cash to Putin. So can you let us know whether you believe or whether you will support extending those licenses when that license, when it comes back up mid-June?
0: Yeah, a couple points. First of all, the two things have happened. The one is the U.S. production and U.S. playing a role in the global energy supply has increased. I think we had our largest amount of exports from the United States we've ever seen. So we've also benefited from this, and our energy dominance has really come into play. The Russian waivers were a decision. These are the policy, the underlying policy remains on the sanctions. What has changed is these time-limited extensions to sort of try to alleviate the global. Right. The problem we're facing, too, is there's a contagion potential, and that is that at some point we can do strategic reserves. We can do some of the other things that we've done to sort of alleviate global supply. But at some point you have to ensure, and this is not so much for us. At the end of the day, our economy is not in need of it, but there are other economies around the world that have benefited from this. So these are time-limited extensions that ultimately at some point
3: will expire. We've certainly benefited China and Russia's economy.
0: Well, China doesn't – I mean, China refines oil. They import a lot, but they refine oil. And
3: But they also benefit from Russian oil. But my question for you is, can you commit not to extend the general license again when it expires on June 17th?
0: Well, that ultimately is a decision that's made by Treasury, but I will tell you it depends on the circumstances at the time. We would like to end it as soon as we possibly can because the underlying policy of this country has been to sanction their oil. These were time-limited waivers for the purpose of opening up more global supply.
3: I understand that, but if we continue to extend them, they're not time-limited. I want to get a final question in on food for peace because, as you know, the closure of the Strait of Hormuz has deepened the humanitarian needs in food insecure countries such as Sudan, South Sudan. And yet in your opening statement, you said that our aid targets those who are most in need. But I think it's very concerning that the country selection process for Food for Peace, which I understand is led by the Department of State, includes only two priority countries from World Food Program hunger hotspots. That's Haiti and the Democratic Republic of the Congo. So the question I have is, why are we adding countries that aren't facing acute food insecurity, like El Salvador, Guatemala, and Rwanda? Why are we not helping countries who are facing acute, well, famine in some cases, Sudan, Gaza, Afghanistan, Nigeria, Syria, Somalia? These are all countries that have humanitarian crises, and yet we're helping countries that don't have acute food insecurity.
0: Yeah. No. So a couple points. First of all, on Gaza, we have spent hundreds of millions of dollars, including after the ceasefire, and providing through the World Food Program and other entities, and we continue to do so. I think if we're not the world's largest donor, I'd be surprised, because it's a massive amount of money that we've provided through those mechanisms of various means. On the point of Sudan in particular, the complication in Sudan, which I wish were different, and we're very involved in this. I mean, I had a meeting on Sudan yesterday. The problem in Sudan has largely not been our unwillingness to provide funds. We are willing to step forward, and we have the flexibility through what we've been able to do with foreign aid to surge up that. It's been distribution. It's been the ability to get that. So as an example, in these conversations we're having between the warring sides, one of the things we're trying to identify is four safe spots where people can go receive humanitarian care assistance, where we can...
1: Secretary of State Marco Rubio.
0: We have the outside groups, the NGOs, the international organizations that we contract with, have the ability to go in and actually deliver the food without having their trucks hijacked or blown up or their workers killed. That's been the fundamental challenge in Sudan is distribution. The distribution is being threatened because we don't have conditions on the ground that allow for it. And so to allocate money towards something that we can't distribute is unwise until we have that in place. That's deeply tied to the ability to have a peace deal, which I can tell you has been very frustrating. On the one hand, with Sudan, we had a donor conference in Berlin.
3: I don't want to interrupt you, Mr. Secretary, but I'm out of time, and it doesn't explain why we are providing food for countries that don't are not insecure. I appreciate the challenges in Sudan. We have those challenges in many places. But because we have dismantled the distribution network when we eliminated USAID, we've exacerbated those challenges in countries around the world, and we are not providing the help based on humanitarian needs, and that's my concern. Thank you, Mr. Chairman.
2: Senator Ricketts.
4: Thank you very much, Mr. Chairman. Mr. Secretary of State, thank you for being here. I really appreciate it. Good to see you. Communist China is trying to win the AI race, and they will use it, for example, to dominate our military if they're able to do that, and so many other ways. A world where Communist China is dominant in AI is very bad for the United States and for the entire world. That's why it's critical that us and our allies cannot lose this race. Semiconductor supply chains, particularly semiconductor manufacturing equipment, SMEs, are critical to winning this competition. It's one area that Beijing is spending billions and billions of dollars to be able to produce chips in China, and they've failed to be able to produce those high-end chips so far. President Trump understands this better than anyone because the Trump administration was the first to utilize export controls on SMEs to slow down Communist China's advanced chip-making industry. Since that time, key allies and partners have also imposed controls on SMEs to China. However, their controls have not been as restrictive as U.S. controls, and this has allowed certain foreign countries to backfill the Chinese market with critical dual-use tools. Secretary Rubio, do you agree that export controls on SMEs are critical to maintaining our technological advantage over Communist China?
0: It is. It's actually where it's most critical is in the high end. The areas, you know, that are not legacy, that are broader than, and that allow for that. I think on the broader point of AI, we share your view. One of the initiatives that I think Jacob Helber's done a great job with at the State Department is Pax Silica, in which we signed up all these countries around the world. I think we're up to 13 or 14, and including ourselves and others who hope to join as well, in which we can create this global consortium for all of the elements of the AI supply needs. It's not just the innovation. It's obviously access to the minerals and the critical elements necessary in order to produce these chips and all the things that it will take to lead the world in AI. I think it is safe to say the United States right now is a global leader on AI. I think it is also wise to say that that lead is not irreversible. It has to be sustained, and there will be a real challenge in sustaining it. And we're going to have to stay focused on it. The good news is I do think we have a system of global alliances that view it the way we do. And we want to lead on it because it's not just about leading the technology in AI. It's about also leading in the standards that will govern how AI is used. I don't want to monopolize this conversation on this point, but it's one that I think the Senate should think about because I know we're starting to think about it. AI will have very positive impacts on our economy and societies. It will also have some detriments. There will be white collar jobs in this country that will be impacted. And I think we have to start thinking not simply about the impact that AI will have on those jobs, but the societal pressures that will create, not just in the United States, but in economies all over the world. Much like industrialization and automation did, it will make the worker more efficient and more valuable. But it will eliminate some jobs, and those jobs will have to be replaced with new jobs or new skills. That's not just an economic issue. That is a political issue. That, over time, could destabilize societies all over the world. And so we have to start thinking about AI in those terms as well.
4: You mentioned our allies. Shouldn't they have to follow the same sort of standards U.S. companies do when we're limiting the amount of limiting the semi-manufacturing equipment that's going to Communist China?
0: And that's our hope, is that we can create people that we can create a coalition of nations that understand the danger in this. And they're running through the same, some are better than others, but they're running through the same problems that we run into. And that is companies ultimately want to sell to the markets, and China's a large market. But I agree, and that's one of the goals behind Pax Silica, is to create unanimity and or consensus behind that thinking.
4: Well, so, Mr. Secretary, that's why I recently introduced the Match Act with Senators Kim, Risch, and Schumer to level the playing field. This bill would provide the State Department with the leverage in ongoing negotiations with our allies to align those controls. And if agreement cannot be reached, it would ensure that foreign companies cannot sell the very choke point technologies that we have restricted. So I hope you'll support that as we move forward on it. One other thing I just want to hit before my time runs out here is that I was the co-sponsor of a bill to create the U.S. Foundation for National Security and Counterterrorism. This is a foundation that would be a public-private partnership. It would help counter traffickers and insurgents operating in ungoverned spaces around the developing world, such as Africa. The State Department, however, is not for over a year and a half now, launched this foundation, and I'd encourage you to work expeditiously to implement it. I think this is something that, as we're talking about, especially the continent of Africa, can be very helpful to making sure that we're not only helping conserve the environment and helping animals, it's bad for terrorists. Thank you, Mr. Chairman.
2: Thank you.
4: And look at that. I kept it in my time.
2: Good job. Can you do as well, Senator Murray?
5: I'll do my best. Thank you, Mr. Chairman. Thank you, Mr. Secretary, for being with us today. Despite the differences that existed between Republicans and Democrats prior to this administration on how to approach Iran's nuclear program, the theory was basically the same, that we were going to impose significant harm on the Iranian economy in order to force them to the table to negotiate. What is happening now is fundamentally different. This war and the administration's decision to blockade has now held the entire world economy and the U.S. economy hostage to the ability to negotiate an agreement with Iran. This is why the entire country is seized by the question of when there will be an agreement, because apparently until there is an agreement, the Strait of Hormuz remains closed. There is a cost to the Iranian economy, but now there is a devastating cost to the U.S. economy. It has been
1: Democratic Connecticut Senator Chris Murphy.
5: The information coming from the administration, especially in the past several weeks, as we get signals that a deal is imminent. The president said yesterday he's bored by the negotiations. He doesn't care whether we get a deal.
2: For a picture.
5: I think it's really important for us to understand what your bottom lines are, what you're asking for in this negotiation, what commitments you need Iran to make in order for you to release the blockade, and we hope for them to release the blockade as well. So give us a little insight into what your bottom lines are, what is going to get the Strait reopened, because this is kind of the only question that matters for American consumers right now. And every day we get wildly different signals from the president as to whether he even is engaged in this question as to whether the Strait is going to reopen.
0: Yeah, I think your question gets right to the heart of the matter. So I think that's it's a good question. Let me first bifurcate two things. The only reason there's a blockade, the only reason why there's a U.S. blockade is because Iran has closed they're firing on commercial ships. And they've mined large segments of Hormuz international waters. And so the blockade is only against Iranian ships. And it's very simple. The notion is if no one's ships are going to get out, then Iran's ships aren't going to get out either. We can't live in a world in which they get to close the straits and tell everybody, pay us a toll or we'll blow you up, but their ships get to go out unfettered. So that's the reason why there's a blockade. There wouldn't have been a blockade if Iran had agreed to do what they said they would do when the ceasefire kicked in, which is they were going to open the straits. So let me just focus on the straits for a moment. Number one, what they're doing is unlawful and illegal. There isn't a country on earth other than Iran, and maybe Oman that flirted with it, who's in favor of what Iran is doing in the straits. The Chinese are against it. The Russians are against it. Everyone is against it. The whole world is against it. So condition number one is they have to reopen the straits. And reopening the straits means the following. Ships can sail through international waters the way they can do through other choke points around the world without being fired upon, without paying a toll. That's condition number one.
5: But the strait is closed because of our decision to invade Iran. This is a consequence of our military action. So I guess I'm not interested in litigating that question. We all know why the strait is closed, because you took military action against Iran, and we knew ahead of time that that would be their likely response. The question is, how are we going to get it reopened? Are you going to drive a bargain that is so tough and so hard that the strait remains closed? So how are we going to get it open?
0: The first thing, that is a predicate to anything else happening. The straits have to be reopened. So the way to think about it is this. If Iran wants to be able to move its oil again, through the strait, they will have to reopen the straits. If they refuse to do so, then we have other options available to us, but we would prefer to negotiate the opening of this, which means
5: tell us about the negotiations. What do you need from them in order to get the strait reopened? We need the strait reopened tomorrow.
0: Well, what needs to happen is very simple. They need to announce that they will no longer fire on commercial ships that are going through or threaten to fire on ships, because in many cases, ships just won't move. They won't go, not because they got fired on, but because of the risk of being fired upon. And so they have to announce very clearly, the straits are now open, we're not charging a toll, we will help remove the mines that they put in there, and they will not fire on ships.
5: But the president says they also need to make commitments on their nuclear program. That's what I'm asking.
0: What
5: commitments do they need to make in order for the strait to be reopened?
0: Well, the second thing they have to agree to as part of this is, so, in addition to the straits, that's the predicate that opens the door to phase two. Phase two is they have to commit to very specific negotiations on highly enriched, the disposition of the highly enriched uranium that still is buried deep in a mountain somewhere. They have to agree on negotiating severe and long-term limitations and or cancellation of enrichment activity in their country.
5: In the second phase of negotiations.
0: Well, that would, obviously these are highly technical matters, so I don't think you could work those out in 5 days. That would require a team of experts to meet over a 30, 60, 90-day period and work out the details. But they have to commit to their willingness to do that. For example, they have to commit to say, we will dispose of the enriched uranium, and the question now is, what are the mechanisms by which we do so? That can be negotiated.
5: Final question. In order to get to that second phase, are you willing to release sanctions or release frozen money that the United States is withholding from Iran?
0: Right now, everything that's been discussed with them is that any sanctions relief. Now, remember, sanctions come. There's international sanctions, there's congressional sanctions, there's executive sanctions. So some we can release and some we cannot. But any sanctions relief is condition-based, which means it has to be in return for the reason why those sanctions were put in place in the first place, which is their nuclear program. So, yeah, look, Iran is being sanctioned because they enrich uranium. Iran is being sanctioned because they've highly enriched uranium. Iran is being sanctioned because of their nuclear activities. If they agree to give up those things, there will be sanctions relief associated with their commitment and compliance
5: with those
0: agreements.
5: You will not give sanctions relief just in exchange for reopening the strait.
0: No, that's not been discussed. That's not been offered.
2: Senator Hagerty.
6: Thank you, Mr. Chairman. And Secretary Rubio, it's good to see you here. I want to commend you and the administration for actually implementing a foreign policy that advances America's interests. Thank you. If we could, I'd like to start with the Philippines, an area that we know very well. It's a geographic center of the Indo-Pacific region. It's an area that is along critical sea lanes where a tremendous amount of world trade and energy commerce actually move. A strong alliance with the Philippines clearly is in U.S. national security interest. It leads and supports our freedom of navigation. It also helps us deliver regional stability along the South China Sea, a very critical area, particularly in the face of a very aggressive posture that the Chinese have adopted. I want to recognize my colleague, Senator Kane, who's worked with me to put in place the Philippines Enhanced Resilience Act. That's $500 million of FMF grants. It's $1 billion of loan and loan guarantees per year to strengthen the Philippines and the United States alliance to make us more interoperable and more capable. Mr. Secretary, I'd just like to get your comments, your vision on the role of the Philippines and the United States alliance.
0: I spoke to President Marcos on Sunday, and have had multiple engagements with them at a personal level. We've had visits. A couple good points here. The first is we've actually entered into agreement with them in which there, I believe it's an old U.S. military facility inside the Philippines that will now serve as sort of a 4,000 acre.
6: I'm very familiar with the area.
0: Yeah, you know it. And that we'll be able to do a lot of our activities together with regards to our joint interests in developing on AI and high tech and diversifying and helping diversify their economy. The second is to continue with our defense commitments that we've made to them and the ability to interoperate, joint exercises, which we've done now multiple times over the last year. Obviously, we're very concerned with Scarborough. Mm-hmm. We've seen in recent days, and we've demarched and made a very clear note. This issue came up during the first meeting with the Chinese. It's come up in every engagement I've had with the Chinese, and it's come up again now very recently through diplomatic channels, and that is we're very concerned about recent activity once again near Scarborough and the buildup of infrastructure that appears to be exerting, you know, territorial claims that we have long argued are not valid. This is one of those irritants in the long term that I think we'll continue to have to manage. But I view the Philippines as a critical partner, and I think over the last I would say a couple of years, our relationship with them, particularly under their new administration, has dramatically improved our ability to work with the Philippines jointly on a number of topics of interest.
6: Well, I want to commend you. The 4,000-acre Luzon corridor is anchored by the Subic Bay Project, which, when I was ambassador to Japan, worked very hard to get that back for America.
1: Republican Tennessee Senator Bill Hagerty.
6: That is a tremendous opportunity for us to deepen our economic ties. And, of course, that has, as you mentioned earlier, tremendous national security.
0: Yeah, can I just add one point? There is, you know, some desire during their chairmanship this year of ASEAN to reach a sort of code of conduct understanding in the Indo-Pacific. And while I understand that desire, I just want you to know, and perhaps many of you can help us in making this point, a bad code of conduct agreement is worse than no code of conduct agreement at all. And I think that's very important because they are under withering constant pressure in the region to agree to a code of conduct in the region that I think would be detrimental, would set a precedent that I think is very dangerous in the law. So we'd love to see one, but it has to be a good one. We don't think that's possible under current conditions, and a bad one is worse than none at all.
6: Your point's very well taken. Look forward to working with your team, Mr. Secretary, to advance that. Can I turn to another issue of concern, and again, it's joint concern? Senator Kaine and I both worked on this, and that is the actions that have been taken by countries that have been perceived as our allies against U.S. business interests and against U.S. investments in their country. Particularly, I'd like to point to the example of Vulcan Materials. That's a situation where a U.S. company put billions of dollars of investment into the Yucatan Peninsula, both in port facilities and in quarrying operations, only to be confiscated by the Mexican government. Then the Mexican government came back in arrears, by the way, retroactively tried to justify this taking as some sort of environmental move. Sadly, we had to fight pretty hard the previous administration to not allow this to happen. And I think it's going to take more bipartisan effort. Certainly you'll have it from here in Congress to push back on any government's effort to try to confiscate American corporate property. What that will do is have the effect of minimizing or basically reducing the incentive or de-incentivizing our foreign investment in other countries, which, again, I think hurts the mission that you're on. I'd love to get your perspective on how the State Department will stand up for American investments overseas.
0: We do every day. And, in fact, one of the great benefits of our reorganization is that it has empowered the regional bureaus. You know, you used to have a set-aside economic bureaus that would do these things separately from the missions in the field. And having been a former ambassador, perhaps you experienced that. We've now empowered the regional bureaus and, through it, by extension, the embassies to play a leading role in economic diplomacy. And so I would argue that virtually every engagement I have with a foreign leader involves some economic component to it. Right. And I would say, if you talk to our chargés and our ambassadors around the world, I would say more than 50% of their engagements now have to do with economic matters. And they involve one of two things. Either A, finding creative opportunities. In essence, the host country will say to them, we have these areas, these industries of investment. And the embassies will take an active role working with the Bureau to identify American companies who could potentially go down there and see if there's an opportunity for them. And the second is what you just pointed to, and that is protecting existing American investments. Because the point we make with everyone we interact with is you can't ask for American investment into your countries when you have a history of expropriating, of takings, and in some cases, it's a local official that's trying to extort an American business and say, hey, I'm the sheriff or I'm the local police officer. If you don't pay us, your workers won't show up to work tomorrow. We have problems like that as well around the world that involve the local level, and it's become a leading part of our diplomacy. And it's happening at the embassy level, which is where I think it really needs to be led.
6: That's where your field generals are. And I applaud the sea change. And you know you've got support on a bipartisan basis here in the Congress to move this forward. Thank you, Mr. Secretary.
2: Thank you, Senator Hagerty. Senator Kaine.
4: Thank you, Mr. Chair. And thanks to Senator Hagerty for mentioning our work together in Philippines and Mexico. Mr. Secretary, you won't be surprised that I'm going to ask you about the Western Hemisphere. You and I traded the gavel and the ranking on the Western Hemisphere subcommittee when you were on this committee, and that was good, productive work. I want to ask you about Operation Southern Spear, the operation to strike boats in the Pacific and the Caribbean that dozens of operations have now killed more than 200 people. Have you been involved as Secretary of State or National Security Advisor in discussion about the targeting criteria that are used to decide which boats we should strike?
0: No, but not because I've avoided it, but because those are largely legal decisions, right?
4: But if you haven't been involved in discussion, as the National Security Advisor, are you aware of what the targeting criteria are?
0: Yeah, I mean, they go through so every strike has a legal officer on the deck that has to make a determination about whether the call is legal or not. And this is done by the Department of War the way it's been done in other theaters around the world.
7: Here's what I want to ask you about. So you're generally aware of the targeting criteria. I am not I know what the targeting criteria are because of briefings I've had in this committee and the Armed Services Committee. It's all been in classified. And I'm not allowed to discuss the targeting criteria because they've only been shared and classified. But I don't think I'm prohibited from describing things that aren't targeting criteria. So I'll give you an obvious example. Everyone on the boat is right-handed. That's not a targeting criteria. It would be ridiculous.
0: Everyone on the boat is what?
7: Everybody on the boat is right-handed. That's not a targeting criteria. It's obviously not a targeting criteria.
1: Democratic Virginia Senator Tim Kaine.
7: Proper for it to be a targeting criteria. Here's one that's not so obvious and that surprised me. There's evidence of narcotics on the boat. That is not a targeting criteria. I have been briefed on Southern Spear since the first operation on September 2 and most recently within the last couple of weeks, and I've asked again and again, have the targeting criteria changed? No, they have not. What are their criteria? Here's what they are. I can't describe it here. But the presence of narcotics on the boat has never been a targeting criteria. Would you have any ability to explain? And the administration could have picked that as a targeting criteria. They chose items that were targets that authorized the use of the U.S. military to sink boats and kill people. But they have not used the presence of narcotics on the boat as one of the targeting criteria. And I would suggest to my colleagues, if you go look at the individual files of all the strikes, and I've looked at the first 46, they are consistent with what I've just said about something that's not on the list of targeting criteria. Why would the administration not include the presence of narcotics in the boat as a targeting criteria Operation Southern Spear?
0: As you just outlined, I can't discuss the specifics of the targeting criteria, but I can tell you the one thing that is obvious is that the targeting criteria is not single source. In essence, there are multiple checks.
7: There are three elements to the targeting criteria.
0: Right. And all of it informed and infused by intelligence collection. In essence, they have to have true links. I can tell you they do walk away from strikes. There are multiple times that I've been aware. I'm not aware of every strike because it's not reported on a regular basis, delegated.
7: Yeah.
0: But there have been strikes that they've walked away from because it doesn't meet the criteria or because there's doubt.
7: I'm not saying that the strikes that I've reviewed don't meet the targeting criteria, but I'm saying how odd it is, especially since the administration always announced this is against narco traffickers, we've attacked narco traffickers, how odd it is that the presence of narcotics on a boat is not one of the targeting criteria. And I would encourage my colleagues, get the same briefing I've gotten, take a look at the strike files, you'll be as surprised as I am. Here's the second question. Again, in your dual role, Secretary of State, National Security Advisor. The administration's Operation Southern Spear, we could agree with it or not, but the administration presented a legal opinion from the DOJ that we could review. Absolute resolve, the effort against Maduro. The administration presented a legal rationale that we could review. Now, we could review both in classified. They've not been made public. We're 92 days into a war against Iran, and the administration will not let Congress look at the OLC legal opinion justifying the war. Intel committee members, SFRC members, Armed Services Committee members, rank and file members, the administration will not make it available to us. Now, you can imagine, A, we're the oversight committee. B, you're here asking for a budget, and in the Armed Services Committee, they're asking for $1.5 trillion, an increase of 40% over last year's budget, but won't let us see the legal opinion. And Mr. Secretary, you know what kind of thinking we do. If you've showed us the legal rationale for two wars and you won't show us the legal rationale for the third, is there something in the rationale they don't want us to see? Is there a
1: Democratic Virginia Senator Tim Kaine, WCSP FM Washington. This is C-SPAN Radio. We'll get right back to this hearing in the Senate Foreign Relations Committee.
8: AP News. Good morning, I'm Ed Donahue. Secretary of State Marco Rubio is testifying before Congress for the first time since the start of the Iran war. There were protesters in the halls of Congress.
9: Rubio dies! People die!
8: Rubio told senators the U.S. remains the world's sole global superpower. He was asked about Iran.
0: There is the prospect before us, which could happen today, it could happen tomorrow, it could happen next week, that for the first time, certainly in my memory, they have agreed to negotiate aspects of their nuclear program that just a month ago, just a year ago, they were refusing to even mention, much less enter into discussions about.
10: Its two semi-official news agencies say Iran stopped communicating with mediators after Israel threatened to bomb Beirut as it continues to fight Iran-backed Lebanese militia Hezbollah. Homeland Security Secretary Mark Wayne Mullen is set to appear in the Senate to discuss the agency's budget. Acting Attorney General Todd Blanche is set to return to Capitol Hill after the Trump administration signaled it was pausing plans to move forward with a nearly $1.8 billion fund that could compensate allies of President Trump who believe they've been unjustly investigated and prosecuted. President Trump's choice for acting National Intelligence Director to replace Tulsi Gabbard is Bill Pulte, the Federal Housing Finance Director. The president pointed him out at a rally last week.
11: And where is Mr. Pulte? Right here, Pulte. He's done a great job, that guy. See, these people know you. You're becoming very famous.
10: The president says Pulte has deep experience managing the most sensitive matters in America. Russian forces launched a massive aerial attack on Kyiv and other Ukrainian cities. Officials say at least 18 civilians were killed. Marta Kostyuk, the top clay player this season and a strong supporter of Ukraine, has reached her first major semifinal at the French Open. She faces Russian Mira Andreeva next. This is AP News.
1: And this is C-SPAN Radio. Now back to the Senate Foreign Relations Committee. They're hearing testimony from Secretary of State Marco Rubio.
7: An opinion that says it's not legal. Are there conditions, like you can't strike civilian infrastructure like schools and bridges? Are there factual assertions like the war will be over in 2 days or Iran will never close the Straits of Hormuz? By not sharing the legal opinion with the Article I oversight branch, you give us the opinion that there's something in there you don't want us to see. Could you use your influence as the president's chief national security advisor, Secretary of State, NSA, to get the administration to share the Iran war legal opinion with Congress?
0: Well, look, first of all, obviously the Department of State does not develop the legal opinion. That's
7: but you're the
0: legal counsel.
7: You're the chief.
0: So I think what you're asking is why haven't the Office of Legal Counsel provided it? They don't work for the National Security
7: Council.
0: I'm actually
7: asking,
0: work for me.
7: Will you use your influence as
0: well? I will certainly inquire as to why. Here's what I'll do. I can certainly inquire as to why it has not been available. I don't think there's a reason why. I am not aware that. In fact, my understanding is they have provided documentation to the committee and
7: not the opinion.
0: As part of the war.
7: Not the opinion.
0: Well, that's different.
7: And you wouldn't accept that.
0: All right, well, let me take that back and ask the Office of Legal Counsel. But it's certainly, they provided the legal rationale for the strike. You're asking for the actual written opinion the way
7: which,
0: it was in the
7: other. Which they provided us in right, Southern Spear and Absolute Resolve.
0: I'll take that back.
2: Thank you. Sir Lee.
12: Thank you, Mr. Chairman. Thanks, Secretary Rubio, for being.
0: You look like Ricketts. I apologize. This threw me off.
12: Well, look, Bald is beautiful, and we can't help that. But thanks for all of your efforts. You are a very effective spokesperson for not only President Trump and the administration, but for the United States, and I'm grateful for that. I was wondering at the outset if you could talk to us a little bit about the fractured Iranian regime and how that might be making negotiations more difficult. One of the things I've wondered, for example, are whether the diplomatic Iranian channels are sort of crosswise at odds with or working hand in glove with the IRGC, which is itself causing a lot of these ceasefire violations, or is it all sort of coordinated chaos to try to undermine and tip the scales in favor of Iran in the negotiations?
0: Yeah, that's a great question. Let me try to give this answer to you in a way that's not boring or wonky. Because it's been a shift. Obviously, the original Supreme Leader, the one that was there, is no longer with us. His son takes over. Nobody hears from him for a month. By all reports, open source reporting, I think you've all seen it. He was severely injured in the same strike and so forth.
12: Are you confident he's still alive, by the way?
0: Yeah, I think there's indications that, in fact, we've not heard from him publicly. We haven't seen him publicly. And I would imagine, given what's happened to multiple leaders in that system, being very public is probably not something that's recommended for them internally. But that said, I think there are indications out there that he is increasingly engaging at some level, although all of his communications have been in writing and through intermediaries. So the way to think about it is the following. You have the Supreme Leader, and understand that at the end of the day, the Supreme Leader in their system is, there really is no analogy to it in our system or anybody else's system. It is a theological office. It is the head of the Islamic Republic in the sense of the ultimate decision maker, and every major decision has to be run by them. They are advised by a council. It's not clear if it's six people or eight people, but there is a council made up of both IRGC and other elements of the regime that surround that supreme leader. And ultimately, that council has to sign off on anything. And then there are the people you see on TV, like Arachi, who's out there every single day, and Golubov, who's the speaker of the Majils, who's been playing a pretty prominent role. And they are the ones that they have sent to negotiations and so forth. It is our view of the system, as we understand it, and as it's been expressed to us both by the intermediaries and by Iran directly, that what Arachi and Golubov bring or take from us, they then have to run back to this council and ultimately get guidance from them. And that process oftentimes takes 3 to 5 days to get a response. Now, some of it is logistical. They're operating probably using couriers and things of this nature. Part of it is internal fissures on exactly what they should agree to or not agree to. I think the second point that needs to be driven in this regard is that there is evidence that there are communications issues within the regime as well. So, for example, it's pretty clear that at the outset of hostilities and the conflict, they had delegated decision-making to field commanders. And so oftentimes field commanders had delegated authority to act on a, let's say, a pre-operational planning that already put in place. And so unlike our system, where perhaps you know that the president or the secretary of war is directly making orders and decisions, or the chairman of the Joint Chiefs, in their system, a lot of decision-making at the tactical level, like which ships to hit and so forth, are being made at the commander level. So that's
12: why from the outset it can look like fire-ready aim, but it's part of the design of the system, yeah. Perhaps?
0: Well, I think it was a design of the system in the sense of regime survival and the ability to operate in case there was decapitation strikes or people were removed. But let's go back to the essence of the negotiations. What's complicated them is you ultimately are negotiating with people who then have to negotiate within their own system to see what they're allowed to give and what they're allowed to agree to. What is abundantly clear is that Iran is facing severe internal economic. All the problems Iran had before this conflict not only are still there, but they're worse. All the things that led to the protests, all of these are worse than they were before. And I think there's definitely elements within that regime that understand it. And then there are other elements of it that are more immune to it and perhaps more resistant to making agreements. And so what we are working through is in many cases, is delays in getting responses to people. And this is why you see reporting about there might be a deal in the next few days, because internally it takes time to get responses from them, sometimes upward to 5 or 6 days.
12: Undoubtedly, they're using that to their advantage, sort of like the car dealer where the salesman has to go talk to his manager and make you wait and think about it for a while.
0: Even more complicated than
12: that. Even more complicated than that. One more question. I think we could benefit from hearing from you about the need to zero out funding for a couple of entities, including the National Endowment for Democracy and USADF. Can you tell us about that?
0: Well, look, these programs, I think, have served a purpose in the past, and obviously there's a congressional role to play here, right? I mean, at the end of the day, these programs have had, especially the National Endowment for Democracy, has had support in Congress in the past. And look, I was here for 16 years. I understand that you're going to pass an appropriations bill, and the appropriations bill is going to have things in it that we don't have in ours. That's just the way it is. And we understand it. We'll make it work. But we are concerned, or have been concerned in the past, about organizations that sort of have lost their purpose and what they're advancing. And at the end of the day, look, we have a lot of resources. The United States is the richest country in the world. We have the largest government budget in the world. But we don't have unlimited resources. We still have to be able to strategically spend our money. And the State Department, you know, when I took over, a lot of people are like, oh, that's a mess. State Department's not that big. The majority of our employees are local hires overseas. We have, you know, foreign service officers, career civil servants. But compared to some of these other agencies that are out there, we're not that large. And yet we have a global footprint. We're really, other than the department, I would say beyond the Department of War, we're the only ones that are present almost everywhere on the planet. So we have limited resources, and we have to be able to allocate those resources in ways that are driven by the core mission of advancing our national security. And oftentimes that will mean that things we have paid for in the past, we can't continue to fund because there are other things. It might be good, but there might be something else that's more important and even better. Other cases, we may still spend money on a purpose, but we want to be driven not just by, we don't want to be judged just by how much money we're spending on something. We also want outcomes for it. We want to show outcomes. That's been the goal behind these MOUs, these compacts with the 32 countries that we've entered into in a week plan, is we're not just trying to solve the disease problem this year. We're trying to build the local capacity so that 5 years from now, they won't need aid anymore because their local systems can handle it. Saying 5 years, some countries may take 10 years. But nonetheless, that's the goal, and it's been very well received.
12: Thank you.
2: Thank you, Senator Lee. Senator Merkley.
13: Thank you, Mr. Chairman and Mr. Secretary. Good to see you. As Senator Shaheen noted, you've expressed that no one died as a result of the sudden shutdown of AID. And I did ask you last time you were here about that, and I won't repeat all that, but I want to note that the folks who study this at the schools of public health, Harvard Chen School, the Boston University School of Public Health, estimate that over 500,000 children have died from that sudden shutdown. I want to kind of put a note on that. If you were to walk across this country, you'd see one dead child equivalent every roughly 30 feet. That's the level of carnage. I know you disagree with that, but many experts who are in this field, that is their estimate. And I hope you'll ponder that as we strive to rebuild our programs related to malaria, tuberculosis, AIDS, HIV, nutrition, and certainly infectious diseases like Ebola.
1: Democratic Oregon Senator Jeff Merkley.
13: To turn, though, to Taiwan, it's an area that you and I worked on quite a bit together when you were here, including the Taiwan Relations Reinforcement Act and the Transnational Repression Policy Act, the Hong Kong Economic and Trade-Offs Certification Act. And I'm very concerned about the president's comments on his recent trip. He noted that arms sales to Taiwan are a, quote, very good negotiating chip. And when he was asked about how much he talked about arms sales with China, he said, we discussed arms sales, quote, in great detail. The six assurances included that arms sales to Taiwan would never be a negotiating chip. My concern is that the president now has kind of accentuated the arms sales by not approving, not putting the stamp of approval and completing the arms sale that Congress has already funded. That this sets a stage for China to very much proceed to pursue more aggressively their effort to incorporate Taiwan into the broader framework of China, including extinguishing Taiwan's democracy. So I'd just like to hear your thoughts. Hopefully there's a path here that will reaccentuate our support for Taiwan's democracy.
0: Thank you. That's an important question. So let me first say on Taiwan, and I think I made this point myself, either on the trip in China or thereafter when we returned. There's been no change to U.S. policy towards Taiwan. I think there's obviously the Chinese side would like to see a change in the verbiage, but no change has been made in that regard. The second point I would make is I believe in December, I know in December of this year, we did approve an arms sales, I think $11 billion. I think it's the single largest arms sale ever. It was a huge sale to Taiwan. This was just last December. I think it's more than the totality of the 4 years under the Biden administration. And I would recall that there were a 6-year period of time under the Obama administration where there were no sales to Taiwan. There is a second pending sale, which I think is the one you're referring to. It's the $14 billion one. And that remains under review. But we just did one in December. So I don't think it's, you know, and I'm not saying you're saying this, but I don't think it's fair to say that the U.S. is not providing it. We just had a massive arms sales and it was so big and so noticeable that the Chinese became very aggressive about it and some of the incursions they undertook as a result of it. And as I said, it was more in one sale than we did in the entirety of the Biden administration, if I'm correct, and I think I am on that point. So, but the most important thing to understand is we want to see the status quo preserved, as is at this moment. That's our policy. That's what we've said. That's what we continue to say. It's a very, as you know, a very delicate relationship to balance. But our policy on Taiwan is not changing, and it did not change on this trip.
13: Another issue that you and I worked on was the Uyghur Forced Labor Prevention Act, and it's really been the most effective strategy for saying that products produced by slave labor will not be admitted into the United States. And we've turned down a lot of products from China, but then they're transshipped often just into Canada. It would be a far more effective policy if Mexico, Canada, and Europe were to join us. Is that an objective you can pursue in your role?
0: It is, and as you said, it's an enforcement challenge. I think the initial enforcement was easier because it was more straightforward. I think the transshipment issue makes it harder because it requires more paperwork, more due diligence, and frankly, in many cases, some of it is obscured. But I want to make this point. There's clearly a humanitarian aspect to it. There's clearly a humane aspect to forced labor, which is horrifying. Separate but related, there's an economic aspect to it. It is also, I mean, unfair competition for our companies to have to compete against someone who has free labor, basically compelled and forced labor. So we've made the argument on two fronts. Not just is this immoral, but it is and horrific, but it's also an enormous economic disadvantage, not just for us, but for companies all over the world. As you can imagine, depending on the country, some are more willing to lean in on these issues than others. I think just yesterday, last week, the foreign minister of China was visiting Canada, and where they sort of announced, or at least, you know, put out the prospect of how Canada can export more to China next year. You know, that was the carrot. What we don't know in those, and I'm not blaming Canada, I'm just saying in general, they do this all over the world. There's a stick associated with it. And I would imagine that China's putting, I know that they put tremendous amount of pressures on countries around the world not to comply with restrictions like the ones we put. I agree. If we got Canada and Mexico to agree, given our current trade arrangements, it would make it far more effective. To date, we have not been successful at convincing them that they should do that because, among other things, I think they fear retribution. But we certainly will continue to raise it because we think it harms them.
2: Senator Barrasso.
14: Thanks, Mr. Chairman. Mr. Secretary, great to see you again. You opened by talking about American leadership and American interests. And later this month, the G7 is going to be meeting in France, and then next month, NATO meeting in Turkey. Just overview, what are the priorities you're going to go into those meetings with?
0: G7?
14: G7 and NATO, yeah, coming up next month.
0: Well, NATO will be a fun meeting. Let's start with the G7 one. The G7 forum this year has largely been focused, obviously, because of the Straits. So when I went to the foreign ministers meeting in March, a lot of the conversations in April were about the Straits. And the one point we've made is, and what's interesting is a lot of the countries involved there, even though it's not a military forum per se, the UK and France are members of it, they've put together this initiative, which they say they will send minesweepers and escort ships, but they will do so once hostilities is ended. Kind of a catch-22. On the one hand, I mean, why do you need naval escorts if no one's shooting at the ships? That said, I don't diminish the utility of it because I would imagine the first few ships that go through are going to like to be escorted. So I think that's going to be a key feature of that conversation. I think there's a shared interest in all these countries on rare earth minerals and supply chains generally. I think there is a growing global consensus, and we had a great maybe a few of you had attended part of it. We had a great ministerial here earlier this year on rare earths and supply chains that brought in dozens of countries, and all the G7 countries were represented at it. And so I think that's going to be a feature here is how do we diversify the global supply chain on anything from rare earths to pharmaceuticals? There's growing consensus, so I think that point will be quite dominant. And then given the makeup of who's in the G7, the Russia-Ukraine conflict will always come up, because obviously it directly impacts, you know, at least three or four of those members who are on the continent. So we will also, and I don't recall exactly who the French have invited, but in addition to the G7, they'll always invite two or three other countries to attend. I believe Ukraine has been invited, if I'm not mistaken. There's usually a couple other countries that they'll invite that are not members of G7. But I think those issues will dominate depending on where we are with the Straits, and then clearly the critical minerals and supply chains has been a key focus of G7 actions. The last point is I think there's been an interest and I think Canada deserves credit for this. The Canadians have really taken a lead, and we've been very supportive of this, in highlighting places like Haiti. And as a result of these G7 meetings, we've actually had a number of countries in the G7, including Japan, step up and contribute to the effort there.
14: And the reason I mentioned NATO, there's an article in The Hill, and Mr. Chairman, I ask unanimous consent that we put this in the record. It says Sweden is now America's most valuable tech ally. You're talking about working together with other countries. It goes on to say, this is just last week, Sweden joined NATO. They've now signed the bilateral defense cooperation agreement. They said in March, Sweden became the first European Union member state to sign the Pax Silica Declaration, Washington's flagship initiative to secure global AI and semiconductor supply chains, and now the technology prosperity deal. I want to know how you've accomplished so much, and is this a model for U.S. relationships going forward with NATO?
0: Yeah, the interesting thing about Sweden is because they and Finland to the equal extent is because they were not members of NATO for many, many years, they had a self-sufficiency in their defenses. And so now that they've joined, they've actually added to the equation. I'm not here to beat up on any specific country, but generally speaking, the countries you added to NATO were countries that needed from NATO. Sweden and Finland have actually contributed because they brought their own defense industry, their own advanced technologies. So they've been a great partner. They've been an extraordinary partner. We were just there because we had the NATO foreign ministers meeting in Sweden, and it was phenomenal. And I think that Sweden is a great ally and a country that we're continuing to find a lot of synergy and cooperation with, especially on the field of technology, but also on defense. I mean, they have their own defense industrial base, which is an impressive defense industrial base. I wish every country in NATO had what they have, but I understand why Sweden has it.
14: A number of members have done in bipartisan ways. We found out as we go around Europe that most countries will say they've been too dependent on the United States for military, too dependent on Russia for energy, and too dependent on China for materials. This administration has really made these nations step up to do what they need to do in terms of putting the money forward in defense. So I want to know what the next concrete steps we can do in terms of making some of the pledges of moving from 2% to 5%, making sure that they deploy the military capabilities.
0: Yeah, well, I mean, look, some countries are on track to do that, others are not. Let me just speak about it in general terms. There's a real challenge. On the one hand, they've made these pledges that they're going to increase their defense spending and their defense capability. It actually has to be on defense. That's the first thing. You can't say that pensions for former soldiers and sailors is part of your 5% or your 3.5. I mean, that can't happen. But the bigger challenge that much of Europe faces, many countries in NATO faces, their economies are not growing. And in order to spend more money on defense, they're going to either have to raise taxes or cut social programs. And part of the reality of NATO, whether we like to hear it or not, is that many of the countries in Europe were able to build these very robust social safety nets because they didn't have to spend it on defense, because NATO and the United States were providing it for it. So they're going to have to deal with that reality. The second point is, and this is not an anti-NATO statement, but it is the reality. The United States has global obligations. At the same time as I'm in NATO, I have to speak to the Indo-Pacific countries who are also worried about what's our force posture there going to be. We obviously are involved in the Middle East. We have counterterrorism issues with regards to Africa.
1: Secretary of State Marco Rubio testifying before the Senate Foreign Relations Committee.
0: Mill-to-mill cooperation in our own Western Hemisphere, especially taking on these transnational terrorist organizations and the like. So we don't have like unlimited military resources, even though we have a very large budget. They're not unlimited. And so we have to be able to allocate our resources and our personnel in ways that make sense, and it has to come at the expense of something. And so I think that's the reality that we have shared with our NATO partners from the very beginning of this administration and have been consulting every step along the way. But these countries will have to step up. They, at a minimum, have to be able to conventionally defend their own sovereign national territory for the most part.
4: Okay. Thank you, Mr. Chairman.
2: Senator Van Hollen, you're next.
15: Chairman, and welcome. Mr. Secretary, this is your first public hearing since President Trump and Israeli Prime Minister Netanyahu launched an illegal war.

0: Netanyahu said he's been waiting 40 years to do this. Turns out he finally found a president who was both stupid and reckless enough to join him. The war has killed 14 American service members, wounded hundreds more, and killed thousands of civilians. It's driving up the price of gas, food, and much more. Trump obviously doesn't care. He called high gas prices peanuts and said, "I don't think about Americans' financial situation." That's from the President of the United States. And all for what? The president told us 91 days ago that we had, quote, won the war in Iran. Last year, he told the country, Iran's key enrichment facilities have been completely and totally obliterated. Was that false? Let's face it, Mr. Secretary, the Trump foreign policy has become a dumpster fire. This is the same president who's more interested in flattering Vladimir Putin than in protecting Ukrainian sovereignty. The president who lifted restrictions on the transfer of sophisticated U.S. chips to China, but came back from his trip there with nothing but ballroom envy, tweeted about that the other day. This is the president who brought on Elon Musk to take a chainsaw to AID, which has enabled the current Ebola outbreak in the DRC. We've also witnessed corrupt crypto deals with the UAE royal family that have enriched the Trump family at the expense of our national security. We've seen an administration engage in extrajudicial killings in the Caribbean, hijack Venezuelan oil, threaten to invade Greenland, and weaken the NATO alliance. Here at home, a Reagan-appointed judge said that you and former Secretary Noem abused your powers when you locked up and still seek to deport students for protesting the destruction of Gaza. The Reagan-appointed judge said you did that, quote, primarily on account of their First Amendment-protected political speech. Speaking of Gaza, the so-called Board of Peace seems to have run aground. Meanwhile, while Senator Rubio once proclaimed that the U.S. must, quote, work to ensure that refugees who flee war, torture, and persecution are provided safe environments to live and thrive in, now as Secretary of State in this administration, you have capped refugees at a record low of 17,500, and white South Africans, Afrikaners, have comprised roughly 99% of those slots, Mr. Secretary, a race-based refugee system. At the same time, the president's preventing Cuban political refugees from entering the United States, even as you've imposed a near oil blockade on that repressive regime. The stated goal is to change the government there, but the only real change is humanitarian crisis inflicted on millions of people, not members of the regime. And in that regard, Mr. Secretary, I have a question for you regarding the designation of Cuba as a state sponsor of terrorism. On the very first week, at least, of this administration, the administration reinstated that. And in a recent January 26 EO, you made statements suggesting connections to Hezbollah and Hamas. The previous administration did a thorough review with the intelligence community and concluded that there was no evidence that Cuba was engaged in ongoing state sponsor of terrorism. Did you?
1: Democratic Maryland Senator Chris Van Hollen.
0: New evidence to support that conclusion?
2: Well, first of all, let me just say that's your question, but you made this long statement of which I disagree with most of it. We won't have time to address every point that you made. So let's stick to Cuba specific because that's the question that you asked. Cuba has sponsored terrorism and some supported groups. For example, virtually every left-wing, radical, violent terrorist group in the Western Hemisphere has at some point relied on support from Cuba. The ELN, the FARC dissidents, including them, have been involved there. We also know, for example, that Cuba continues to host a pretty substantial collection of intelligence sites on behalf of the Chinese and the Russians. But you look at the region, and you look at all of these leftist, Marxist, terrorist organizations, all of them, in many cases, got their
0: Secretary,
2: money
0: if I can move
2: Cubans.
0: On. I noticed you did not answer my question, because my question specifically related to whether there was new evidence to support that conclusion. I can just tell
2: why
0: you.
2: Why would I need new evidence?
0: Because you're claiming that they're a state sponsor of terrorism, suggesting they're ongoingly involved in that. My final question to you, Mr. Secretary, relates to the El Aqsa Mosque complex. There have been reports that the United States is working with Israel to take away the Kingdom of Jordan's custodianship over the El Aqsa Mosque complex in East Jerusalem. Can you confirm
2: I'm not even aware of those reports.
0: There are reports, so I was hoping you could confirm.
2: Is that like a media report? Or?
0: There have been several media reports.
2: Well, you know the media is always accurate.
0: No, they're not, and that's why I'm getting...
2: Yeah, no, I've never even heard that. That's the first time I even hear anybody discuss that.
0: All right, well, I'm glad to hear that, Mr.
2: But we have a great relationship with Jordan, you know, and we're very helpful. I've just never heard that before. You should... I don't know what article you're referring to. Just give it to me. I'll look at it.
0: I'm happy to.
2: Is it a...

0: credible website?
1: I'm glad to hear you say, Mr. Secretary, there's no truth to
0: that. I've never heard that discussed by anybody.
2: Thank you. Senator Paul.
3: You're up next. Oops, I'm sorry. Senator Deans was here earlier. I apologize, Senator. Senator Deans.
4: Chairman, thank you. Ranking Member Shaheen, good to see you as well. One of the underreported successes for your diplomacy and this administration is what's happened through the peace agreement, a landmark agreement between Armenia and Azerbaijan. I know, Mr. Secretary, you just were in the region most recently. A major step forward for a region long beset by conflict, nearly 40 years of a hot war. And through your leadership and President Trump's leadership, you've brought true peace to an area of the world sandwiched in between Russia and Iran. It was creative thinking that led to the establishment of the Trump Route for International Peace and Prosperity as a solution to some of the stickier issues in that negotiation. The program promises to be a boon, not only for Armenia and Azerbaijan, but also many neighboring countries. As Brzezinski once said, talking on the global chessboard, his book, that Central Asia is the wine bottle and Azerbaijan's the cork. You uncork the wine bottle, suddenly you've got oil and gas and critical minerals flowing back towards the West instead of to Russia, to China, and to Iran. Mr. Secretary, can you tell us a little bit about how you plan to implement the TRIP framework agreements and deliver major economic benefit to both the United States in a very historically troubled region?
0: Thanks. Actually, as you said, I was there last week. What was it, Tuesday maybe? We signed the TRIP agreement between the U.S. and Armenia, and this is, you described it as a corridor, which I know it's the anchor of a peace agreement with Armenia and Azerbaijan, and that's critical, but it's much more than just the anchor of a peace agreement. It really has the opportunity to revolutionize Armenia's strategic location and become a central hub for trade in the region. It solves the issue of access that Azerbaijan cared about, and it was an irritant in their relationship, but it does much more than that. It has the ability to transform the Armenian economy in a very powerful way. Here's the other thing that it's done. You know, for a long period of time, our relations with Armenia were quite stagnant, and in many cases, I would argue, almost non-existent. It has also reinvigorated that relationship between our two countries and allow us to explore opportunities in all sorts of other fields. So we're involved in that very heavily now. We just literally just signed the agreement, and it will allow us to drive and hopefully incentivize U.S. private sector investment in this corridor to the benefit of American companies and American interests, but also to the benefit of Armenia, Azerbaijan, and other regional countries. I would also argue, by the way, and just to point out, and I don't mean this again, I think this is pretty well understood in the open source reporting, the Russians are less than happy.
4: Right.
0: About our engagement there. I think there's evidence that they would like the current president to lose his election as a result of this growing relationship with the United States. To be clear, we're not there to infringe on Armenian sovereignty. We're not asking them not to be friends with other countries. We just want to be able to have a relationship with them that's built not just on peace. Peace is important, but that's just the beginning. It's the economic opportunities that it provides. There are American companies and American workers that will benefit from it, but the Armenian people will be the ultimate beneficiaries of this corridor opening.
4: It's remarkable, and we were there together, in fact, last August at the White House when President Aliyev of Azerbaijan, Prime Minister Pashinyan, Armenia came to sign that agreement with President Trump's leadership. To think a Shiite Muslim country, Azerbaijan, and Armenia, one of the oldest Christian countries in the world, came together to sign a peace agreement, was truly a breakthrough. And so it's an underreported story, in my opinion, Mr. Secretary. I think we need to get the story out. This is a critical geopolitical problem that has been definitely remedied by the leadership of this administration.
0: Yeah, I mean, the key, Senator Daines, is going to be execution. Like, you can sign an agreement, you can have the things in place. We now have to make sure we are focused on driving it and ensuring that to the extent American companies can contribute to the infrastructure, to the railway, to the highway, to everything that needs to happen in order for that corridor to open, and then the spin-off effect of it as well. We don't need to dominate it. We're not asking for an American monopoly economic, but we do want our companies to get a fair shake in there. And by the way, partnering with Armenian companies in many cases, so it becomes mutually beneficial.
4: Secretary, before my time is out, I want to bring up one very important final point. As you well know, I've been spending a lot of time over the past few years working with our friends in Central Asia, across the Caspian there, with the five Central Asian countries. Things are progressing well, thanks to your engagement and encouragement in President Trump's. And
5: we're Republican Montana Senator Steve Daines.
4: Of fruit from last year's C5+1 summit that was right here in Washington. That being said, there is still a major hurdle to strengthen our ties. One of the key irritants to our friends in Azerbaijan and in Central Asia is infamous Jackson-Vanik trade restrictions. These are Soviet-era relic restrictions. In fact, Senator Murphy and I are the co-leads on the repeal. It's long past due that we get this changed. Mr. Secretary, is removing these restrictions a priority for you and your department? And removing them have a significant impact on our relations with Central Asia?
0: Yeah, it's a detriment. We'd like to see it removed. And I think you should talk to the chairman and the ranking member about putting it on the agenda with you guys. Hey, they're right there. You can tell them. But
6: it's finance.
0: Oh, it's finance. Finance. You don't have jurisdiction over that?
4: Yeah, it is.
0: Oh,
3: it's my job.
4: And Mr.
3: It's
4: Secretary.
6: It's finance.
0: Well, that's good. That's what I do, too. It's not my job. It's, you know,
4: and our encouragement from our friends over in the House will be helpful. We'll work with you on that, Mr. Secretary.
0: You know, you should get it passed. I mean, look, it would be very helpful.
4: Yeah, it would be. Thank you.
0: Absolutely.
3: First of all, let me say that I absolutely concur with the Secretary and Senator Daines with you. And I've talked to the President about this, as you know. I have actually talked to the Chairman of the Finance Committee, who I know relatively well. We actually have a plan for going forward. And you and I are going to meet on that here very quickly.
4: I'm glad I have friends in high places, Mr. Chairman. Thank you.
3: But you're absolutely right on that. It's just in the queue. So with that, let us go to Senator Coons.
7: Thank you, Mr. Chairman, Ranking Member, Mr. Secretary, National Security Advisor. Good to see you again. I know from our service here together that you agree that China is the greatest national security threat that we face. And one of the key reasons is their repeated threats to take control of Taiwan by force if necessary. And Taiwan, as we both know, is not just some faraway island. It produces 90% of the semiconductor chips critical to everything from F-35s to iPhones. And its geography makes it indispensable, both to global commerce and military power. Do you agree with that?
0: To Taiwan? Yeah, it's not just strategically important in terms of where it's located. It also is the message that it sends to the world if something were to happen to it.
7: Agreed. That's why for decades, really with leadership from the Senate in a bipartisan way, we've provided arms to deter the PRC's potential military aggression. In fact, you introduced the Taiwan Peace Through Strength Act of 2023. In January, Congress pre-approved a $14 billion arms package for Taiwan. It's been 6 months. We haven't received a notification. Have you advised President Trump to proceed with this?
0: Yeah, it's under concern. But I don't know if you were here a moment ago when I discussed. We just did $11 billion in December, which was, I think, the largest sale in history. I think it was more than the accumulative amount under the Biden administration. And I recall during 6 years of the Obama administration, there was zero gone to Taiwan. So some way you would argue that we're trying to make up ground.
7: So why hold off on it now?
0: Well, so the other 14 is being reviewed. It's under review. It hasn't been. I think it's been noticed, but it hasn't been reviewed. I mean, it hasn't been approved yet.
7: So
0: it's under review under the White House.
7: Mr. Secretary, my concern is that President Trump has said publicly that arms sales to Taipei are a great negotiating chip with China. And my concern at a time when the PRC has been far more aggressive than they were in previous years, centerline crossing, circumnavigation of Australia, aiding Iran and Russia in their war goals and aims, frankly, literally helping Iranians target U.S. service members. I respect the importance of our having an open negotiation and relationship with the PRC. But in the meetings you were in Beijing, did the president offer to condition arms sales to Taiwan in order to placate Xi Jinping?
0: Well, look, I'm not going to discuss what was the president's words in a meeting or not. Suffice it to say that, you know, that specific question you just asked, that's not the context in which the president has raised this in the past. When the president says it's a great negotiating thing, what he's really saying is it's because China, as you can imagine, always mentions this. Like, this is a top priority for them. They are constantly talking about Taiwan arms sales. But that in no way is what is holding up our decision-making or the White House's decision-making. It is something the president will have to decide on the timing of when and how that is executed on. It's been approved by Congress. It's been noticed. The money's available. And as I said, we are just coming off the heels of a very large sale in December of last year. So there are a variety of reasons why these things don't happen immediately.
7: Well, and I'll just assert, Mr. Secretary, that there is more reason than ever for the administration with congressional support to continue providing robust military capacity to Taiwan, given that the PRC is more and more regionally aggressive. You also introduced and passed legislation in 23 prohibiting any president from unilaterally withdrawing from NATO. I assume this was because you recognize that our alliances are a key advantage against Russia, against China, against other adversaries. Do you still consider Article 5 an unconditional commitment?
0: Yeah, so let me address that holistically, if it's okay, because I think we have time to do it. First of all, you're right. I have throughout my entire career in the Senate and through much of my time now in this administration been a supporter of NATO. I see its utility. The key, and I'm just being honest with you when we talk about this, one of the key arguments that I would always use on behalf of NATO is the fact that it allows us basing rights that we could use in a contingency operation in a time of conflict and a time of need that we just have had. So when you have countries in this alliance, because understand, at the end of the day, we are providing basically the defense backbone of an entire continent of rich countries. These are not poor countries. These are rich countries. And the utility of NATO for us is that it provides these basing rights. Now we are living in a world in which some of these countries, I point to Spain as an example, openly brag about how they've denied us the use of these bases. And so if the core rationale for us being in NATO, if what we get out of NATO is the ability to use bases, and then we have members of that alliance that are basically denying the use of those bases in a contingency, it calls them to question the entire thing.
7: Forgive me, I have one more question I want to make sure we get to. Is it not true that some of the challenges in our NATO relations have only come after President Trump threatened to seize territory from a trusted and reliable and contributing partner?
0: Yeah, I don't think that's fair.
7: I think he publicly said both.
0: I know, but I don't
7: use tariffs to coerce Denmark into giving up Greenland.
0: Yeah, but just to tell you, look, if you go back and study the history of it, NATO tensions and debates within U.S. or whether we should be in NATO. In the 1970s, it was the reverse. It was the administration trying to stay in NATO and Congress trying to get us out.
7: Yes.
0: I happened to see a speech. I don't know. They were playing it after he passed away on C-SPAN. Jesse Jackson at the 1988 Democratic Convention calling for the United States to get out of NATO.
7: I was there. These debates
0: over NATO, you were
7: as
0: at that?
7: As was Joe Biden.
0: Oh.
7: Joe Biden didn't support that position then, and I don't support that position.
0: But my point is that these debates about NATO have been ongoing for a long time.
5: Secretary of State Marco Rubio answering a question from Democratic Delaware Senator Chris Coons.
7: There's about 1,100 vetted Afghan allies being held at Camp Asalia in Qatar, and that includes 400 children and 150 family members of currently serving active duty U.S. service members. They've been stranded there for a year and a half, and there is talk of sending them either back to Afghanistan into the waiting arms of the Taliban or into war-torn and now Ebola-infected countries like the DRC. And these are people who they or their immediate family members served alongside U.S. soldiers at great risk. Can you commit to working with me and others in this body to support the relocation of these vetted individuals to the United States, especially those who are family members of currently serving U.S. soldiers?
0: Yeah, I can't. First of all, we're under an executive order now after the National Guard attack here, and so that happened last year. So we can't admit any Afghans at this point into the country. That said, you just pointed to them being sent back to Afghanistan. Our goal, we've worked on this, and we'll work with you on it,
7: please,
0: is we have talked to multiple countries. Now, I don't know of any single country that's going to take 1,000 people, but we've talked to multiple countries about taking several hundred of these people and allowing them to move to a safe location. As you know, we are operating under not just those restrictions, but broader restrictions about immigration into the United States after 20, 25 million people entered this country illegally over a four-year period leading up to this administration.
7: The president just
0: I'll work with you to find the right places for them to go. We want that to happen.
7: The president just raised the refugee cap exclusively to allow Afrikaners into our country. I would welcome a chance to work with you to find safe third countries for these Afghans. And I frankly think we ought to be revisiting our refugee policy, because the refugees who've come into our country in the past are the most vetted and often the highest contributing. As you know, my childhood church hosted a South Vietnamese family, and seeing the five of them become great Americans, entrepreneurs, contributors, it is refugees from oppression overseas, whether from Cuba or Venezuela, Vietnam or Afghanistan, who have long contributed to the United States. Thank you, Mr. Secretary.
6: Senator Paul.
8: I'd like to revisit for a moment the boats that were blowing up in the Caribbean and the Pacific that referred to as drug boats. I think it's interesting that the three secret criteria we're using to blow up the boats doesn't include whether they have drugs on board. I would like to add that the statistics from the Coast Guard also say that when we interdict alleged drug boats in the historic way, the way we've always done it. About one in four don't have drugs. We make mistakes. We see something suspicious about the boat. We stop them, and they don't have drugs on board. I would also like to add that drugs is not a criteria for blowing up the boats that are called drug boats, but neither is arms. So in order to blow them up, we don't have to say that they're armed or have drugs. And I think a lot of people would have questions, which I still do. I am glad to hear today, though, that the administration and the negotiations are willing to trade sanctions relief for removal of enriched uranium. I've said for a long time and argued for a long time that sanctions in and of themselves rarely, if ever, are of any value. I've yet to see any Chinese behavior that's changed because of sanctions. I've yet to see any Russian behavior change because of sanctions. I've really yet to see any Iranian behavior change because of sanctions. However, sanctions do have some leverage and ability to exact change if you remove them. So the removal of sanctions actually might actually have some hope. So I support the administration in this. Now, there are many Republican critics who have been vocal on the airwaves recently saying, oh, no, we can never negotiate with them. These are terrible people. Well, you don't really negotiate with really friendly, good people. You know, in a time of war, you're going to have to negotiate with an adversary. So I do commend and supportive of the idea of this. And the other thing is it's very verifiable. You don't have to wait for verification. You could say the trade sanctions end as soon as we get the 440 kilograms of enriched uranium. That has to be dug, I guess, some of it from under a mountain of rubble. But at the same time, be very verifiable. But what I would argue and what I would advise is that you really, you know, why not offer everything? Offer all of the relief of virtually all of the sanctions if you get it. Now, you just, you can wait if that's what you want, is the enriched uranium out and a promise. Now, the rabid hawks will argue, well, we're not going to negotiate with terrorists. We're not going to negotiate with bad people. Then they'll continue to have enriched uranium, and they'll continue to enrich uranium. So I do think that the argument that there hasn't been a military solution to this is largely proven by the fact that even though we've militarily obliterated their military, all of that is true. It says, Fred Icklay wrote in Every War Must End, that military victory doesn't always translate or lead to political resolution or to things that you want done. You know, what we really want done is no more enriched uranium, and you don't enrich uranium, you give up on these hopes.
5: Republican Kentucky Senator Rand Paul.
8: But I would say that as we are looking at trading sanctions, you say there's some you can do on your own. There's some that are congressional. I would be bringing in the leaders in the Congress who can give up on these sanctions and hopefully try to get their voice saying yes, if they will give up. Because if you give up like, oh, a few piddling ones that the that won't change things, that the White House says he's voting to do, and you still have all these congressional sanctions, if you're on the other side of that equation, you might say, we're not giving up the one thing we think is leverage, the enriched uranium, for maybe a little bit of sanctions relief. So I would say really go all in on it, because it would be verifiable. You don't have to wait and prove it. You would have to prove in the future whether they're enriching. But I think that is a good step forward. But it's also important for people to have a discussion of what diplomacy is, and that diplomacy doesn't always have a bad name. And frankly, I'm glad to hear that the administration is negotiating, and I wish you luck, and I'd love to hear your response in general.
0: Well, first of all, the president's made clear the priorities. Iran can never have a nuclear weapon. And what do they need to have a nuclear weapon? They need a couple things. They need the ability to enrich that has been substantially destroyed but could always be rebuilt over time. And the second is the ability and highly enriched uranium that's 60% that could quickly be enriched to 90% weapons grade. The second point you make is about sanctions. So that's the goal here. And the sanctions, first of all, there's a combination of sanctions. There's sanctions that block direct sort of activities that generate revenue. And that's problematic beyond the nuclear program, because they also use this revenue to fund sponsors, to sponsor terrorism like Hezbollah and others around the region. And then there's the frozen assets, which are related to sanctions, but these are Iranian assets that have been frozen that they don't have access to. So what I would argue, and again, I don't want to get ahead of myself because we're not engaged in this conversation with them yet, but if you get into a situation in which the reason why there are sanctions are because of the nuclear program, and so if they comply with what we're demanding on the nuclear side of it, you know, zero enrichment, get rid of the enriched uranium, they're complying with these things, then I think that's the place where the frozen assets could be discussed. The more they give, the more they would get. I think ultimately we will still face other challenges related to Iran separate from the nuclear program, like what they use their money on, which is to sponsor Hezbollah and to sponsor Hamas and to sponsor terrorism around the world. But on the nuclear question, which was the president's been focused on now, no nuclear weapon program, the sanctions that are directly related to the nuclear program, the more they give, theoretically, the more they should be willing to get. What they're not going to get it is a down payment. They're not going to get it as a signing bonus. And I would also point out that negotiations on nuclear matters are highly complex, highly technical. And so it will take some time to work through that, as is sanctions, by the way, highly technical and in many cases multifaceted. There are UN sanctions, there are U.S. sanctions, there are U.S. congressional sanctions. So there's a lot to unravel there.
8: Is benefit from the idea of trading sanctions relief for activity. And if you don't ever trade them, if you just have them on the book, then I think they're of little value in changing behavior. Thank you.
6: Senator Booker.
9: Thank you very much. Mr. Secretary, you and I talked a lot about Africa, and I raised concerns about a lot of the cuts. We're seeing globally an increase in tuberculosis, an increase in malaria cases. We see a continued ongoing on the continent HIV crisis. And the United States has pulled back from a lot of its investments in those areas. Now with the crisis with Ebola, we see that the challenges that have been brought about as a result of our surveillance, early detection, and the like. So I'm just very concerned about what the administration's strategy is, because we're clearly seeing here that what goes on the continent of Africa directly affects our public health as well.
0: Well, first of all, I don't agree with that assessment. I mean, first of all, it's not about cutting back. The response here is not just how much money you spend. It's what results you're going to get. Now, let's talk about Ebola for a second. Ebola, the outbreak in Ebola was in a war-torn, isolated rural area in the DRC. That's where that began. Since that time, our response has been very quick, very rapid.
9: Well, so you're saying you did not cut early detection, Pierce. I'm not talking
0: I'm saying that whatever you're pointing to as a cut is not the reason why there was an Ebola outbreak.
9: I'm not connecting the two. I'm simply saying.
0: Well, you are connecting them. You said that our cuts.
9: Senator Rubio, I'm not trying to get in an argument with you. I would really like to actually have my questions answered. So very quickly, we cut early detection when it comes to infectious diseases on the continent. Factually, this is not an opinion. We made those cuts. We cut early warning systems on the continent.
0: It had nothing to do with the Ebola outbreak.
9: So I don't need to tell you, Secretary Rubio, that we're living in a place where an infectious disease crisis anywhere is a threat to public health everywhere. The United States has made major reductions in these areas that have put us more at risk. If you're talking about this clearly Ebola crisis, there's other things and other cuts we've made, and you see it factually. Even our own State Department personnel that I've talked to are saying we're less prepared for a global outbreak than we were before. And my worry is, specifically in a budget hearing, is this budget makes even deeper cuts into the kind of things that could prevent the next outbreak, or, as we've seen with unfortunately with COVID, have us more prepared.
0: Yeah, I don't agree with that assessment. I don't know who told you that at the State Department.
9: So let's move on. My time is limited.
0: I know, but that's an important question. I don't want to eat up your time, but I need to answer that, because I just don't agree with that.
9: Mr. Secretary, you can't even agree on the facts.
0: That's not accurate. I mean, again, you look at what we've entered into.
9: It's not accurate that we cut early detection.
0: Because those have all been repurposed in different arrangements that we now have with these countries. As an example,
9: I would like, for the record, because we're not going to cover it in my short time, if you're telling me we are as prepared or more prepared before the Trump administration came in, I'd like to see the facts.
0: I think when these reforms are finalized, which we're on the verge of doing, we're actually going to be better prepared. We are responding today faster, not just to humanitarian crisis, but to outbreaks than we were before. We are responding in some cases within 72 hours, are able to move funds to task, which you weren't able to do in the old system. And we're also building the capacity.
9: May I please reclaim my time to shift gears? The Strait of Hormuz, I was listening to their conversations you had with some of my colleagues. We've now seen the Strait closed for months, and you explained that we're going to see an opening of the Strait, and that ultimately the exchange we will get for that is, after that fact, we will release certain sanctions. Is that correct?
0: No, that's not what I said. What I said was that if they open the Straits, we will lift our blockade. The Straits and the blockade are what are interrelated.
9: And so for the nuclear program, in exchange for getting rid of the fissile material out of country, I imagine, is what the highly enriched uranium, we would release sanctions. Is that correct?
0: Well, it's not just that. It's also their enrichment activity. They would have to, you know, they're about to make very severe and significant concessions on what they intend to enrich.
9: And, already with the March relaxing of sanctions, allowing Iranians to sell oil to the Chinese, estimates have been between $10 and $50 billion they got from that relaxing of sanctions. How much money might we see in a deal in our relaxings of sanctions in order to get rid of the highly enriched uranium and stop their enrichment?
0: Well, let me just tell you on that portion. The sanctions that were released on Iran were boats on the water. And so that oil was already out in the marketplace. It was sold at market rates, but the sanctions covered, and to the extent we've been able to enforce them, we have the revenues of those sales. So yeah, the oil, the Iranian oil was unsanctioned so that it could be sold, but the revenue would have to flow back to blocked accounts, which our sanctions were able to go after. We've also seized, I believe, six vessels in the Indo-Pacific that involved Iranian sanctioned oil on top of it. So that wasn't necessarily a trade. They didn't get $50 billion directly as a result of, they might have gotten some of it. They certainly didn't get the majority of it. They are now losing hundreds of millions of dollars a day in revenue because of the blockade. And the blockade is exists because of what they're doing in the Straits.
9: Right. And I guess the conclusion I have, and my time's expired, is that the Strait of Hormuz was open before this unjustified war. We're now scrambling to try to find a way to get it back opened again. Not only is it causing economic havoc to our country and to residents all around this nation, families trying to make ends meet, but you see on top of that, the Iranians finding ways to leverage that, as we allowed them to do with the Chinese for tens of billions of dollars. And so my point is, before we even get to a nuclear negotiation, this regime is getting money to rebuild, purchase more drones, cause more havoc. And this is before we're even trying to get back to.
0: But I don't. I apologize. I don't understand how they're getting this. What revenue are you referring to?
9: Well, there's two.
5: Secretary of State Marco Rubio answering questions from Democratic New Jersey Senator Cory Booker.
9: Of revenue we're seeing. One is the revenue from the Chinese. That's factually documented. And number two, the revenue that you're proposing that they should receive by releasing all of their highly enriched uranium, as well as in making a commitment about their enrichment capacities.
0: Yeah.
9: Hold on. And that was the exact deal that you guys vilified, that the president and you vilified President Obama from having.
0: Yeah.
9: Now, so here we have a worse situation where our adversary and our enemy, who's causing havoc in the region, who is funding proxies and terrorists, has discovered, thanks to you all, the power of shutting down the Strait of Hormuz.
0: Now, they didn't discover. They knew that a long time ago, and they've done it before.
9: Clearly, we all knew that a long time ago. That's why this ill-conceived war should have never happened.
0: Yeah, but
9: we have made our adversary in a stronger negotiating position. We are the strongest nation on the planet Earth, and we're in a stalemate with Iran. And now, we're begging to get back into a deal that you all trashed in the first place.
0: There's no one begging. I don't
9: clearly,
0: know.
9: This is
3: Senator
9: a shame.
3: Senator Booker, your time's up. But Senator Rubio, since he's
0: I do want to address
3: some
0: of these points because they go to the heart of the matter. No one's begging for anything here. The Iranians might be begging because their economy's losing hundreds of millions of dollars a day. That they are losing. Understand, Iran had street protests going on before all of this started. All of those factors, economic factors in Iran, are far worse today than they were 6 months ago when those protests were happening. They have hyperinflation. Their currency's completely devalued. They're struggling to make payroll for their government workers. Iran is in a very serious situation. And if it was up to the political class there, and I understand everybody there is sort of radical in some way, but if it was up to the people that actually, like, go to elections and wear the suits and you see on TV, they'd probably make a deal tomorrow. The issue they're facing is that the Supreme Leader and the IRGC Corps are a little bit more immune from those pressures until they can be convinced otherwise. And I think that's the direction that they're moving in, because the reality that I don't know where you're getting this perception that Iran is stronger. Iran has no Navy left. They've lost a substantial percentage of their defense industrial base. That Iran has lost a substantial percentage of their missile launchers. And their economy is far worse today, and I mean far worse today, than it was 6 to 9 months ago. And they are looking at hundreds of billions of dollars of reconstruction costs just to get to where they were 6 months
9: ago. Mr. Rubio, you keep telling us how we're winning this war. The president keeps saying,
0: well, the war's over.
9: Completely annihilated. The war is not over. And yet the American people see how we're losing at the pump and with their costs, and yet this thing still hasn't been resolved. Every day he tweets out, oh, we've obliterated them, we've annihilated them, they're going to surrender, but yet we still find ourselves spending billions of dollars a week
3: Senator Booker,
9: a war abroad.
3: You went gone way over. And
9: it would be nice if we had hearings where people
3: thank
9: had
3: you,
9: to
3: Thank you, Senator Booker. Senator Scott.
10: All right. Secretary Rubio, so first off, Do you think it's important to Americans that the Iranian regime doesn't have nuclear weapons and ability to destroy?
0: I think it's important to the world.
10: Yeah.
0: The whole world. I mean, if they, this question about the Straits is a great example. Imagine the Straits gives them leverage. Imagine what nuclear weapons would give them leverage to do. At that point, they wouldn't even have to announce that we're controlling this. They would just say, we control the Straits. There's nothing you can do about it because our nuclear weapon will allow us to do it. You will have to pay us a toll for using an international waterway from now on, and you can't do anything to us militarily because we'll blow you up with a nuclear weapon. That is the leverage that they were trying to build. If they ever got a nuclear weapon, not only would they have a nuclear weapon, not only would they control the Straits, they would be able to act with impunity because you wouldn't be able to touch them. You wouldn't be able to do anything about them.
10: All right. I want to thank you for what you're doing. Let's talk about Latin America, which is, as you know, important to a lot of people in our state. So thanks for what you've done with both Venezuela and Cuba. Let's do Venezuela first. I think every Venezuelan I know is appreciative of what's happened with Maduro. And I know you have a three-step process to get to democracy there. Can you talk about where you are? I mean, I know you've busted your butt to try to get Delcy Rodriguez to do the right thing. We still, unfortunately, have political prisoners not released. We still have oppression. So can you just talk about the process you're going
0: yeah.
10: through?
0: Yeah. Well, first of all, I remind everybody, what's today, the 2nd? So it's literally been 5 months.
10: Right.
0: Like, I know it seems like it was 10 years ago, but it's been 5 months. And I think Venezuela is in a better place today and in a better trajectory today than it was 5 months ago. Now, is it where it needs to be? Is it where it needs to ultimately wind up? The answer is, of course, no. Ultimately, in order to truly transition, they have to have multi-party, free and fair elections. But the conditions for free and fair elections are the following. First of all, you have to have a free and open media. And while you've seen independent journalists are now, for the first time, activated again, that has to exist. Political parties have to be given the space and time to organize. The National Electoral Council has to be reformed so that it has members in it that will actually accurately count the vote. You have to have certain conditions in place. I'm not telling you that's 5 years from now, but it's been 5 months, so I want to be relative to that. Here's what I can tell you. For the first time, certainly, you know, since 20, whenever, you know, in the pre-Chavez era, maybe ever, and certainly since the post-Chavez era, the oil wealth of the country is not being stolen. The oil wealth of the country is going directly to pay government workers, buy medical equipment, audited by KPMG. That's a significant advance. That's not a permanent situation, but that's a very valuable one today. You have seen reforms. You have seen, for example, the infamous prison, El Ecoide. It's been closed. You still have about 400 and something, what we determined to be, believed to be political prisoners, but you've had many others that have been released, including many high-profile ones. You've seen a reform, a systemic reform in individuals involved in their government, replaced by new people. You know, some we don't know well, others we know a little bit about, but certainly better than the people whose place they took before. You've seen a level of cooperation on a couple of topics that I actually can't even discuss in a setting like this, but be more than happy to talk to you about any of you about in the appropriate setting. And I think that's been a positive. By the way, you've seen the retrieval. The United States, with the full cooperation of the Venezuelans, went in and retrieved highly enriched uranium. They had highly enriched uranium in their country because of an old reactor program, not because of nuclear weapons or anything. And they wanted...
11: 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We'll get right back to the Senate Foreign Relations Committee.
12: AP News. I'm Ed Donahue. On Capitol Hill, Secretary of State Marco Rubio says for the first time in his memory, Iran has agreed to negotiate aspects of their nuclear program.
0: That is not a guarantee that ultimately it will lead to a deal that's acceptable to the Senate or acceptable to the American people. But we'll be able to engage them in a process to truly test the proposition of how far they're willing to go.
12: Rubio says he's encouraged by negotiations. Maryland Democrat Chris Van Hollen says this is an illegal war.
13: The president told us 91 days ago that we had, quote, won the war in Iran. Last year, he told the country, Iran's key enrichment facilities have been completely and totally obliterated. Was that false? Let's face it, Mr. Secretary, the Trump foreign policy has become a dumpster fire.
12: Iran's official news agencies say Iran stopped communicating with mediators about extending a ceasefire in the war with the U.S. and Israel. The Labor Department says job openings jumped in April as the labor market looked resilient despite economic uncertainty caused by the Iran war. President Trump picked Federal Housing Finance Director Bill Pulte as Acting Director of National Intelligence to replace Tulsi Gabbard. Senate Minority Leader Chuck Schumer says it's a new low.
14: Pulte's already proven himself willing to act as a Trump puppet. And now Donald Trump wants to put him in charge of the nation's intelligence, a place where integrity is demanded, a man who doesn't have an ounce of integrity is being put in that position that demands total integrity by Donald Trump.
12: It's primary election day in New Jersey, New Mexico, and California. The governor's race is on the ballot in California, as well as the race for mayor in Los Angeles. New York's attorney general is suing the Trump administration over one of its deals to end an offshore wind project. This is AP News.
5: And this is C-SPAN Radio. Now back to the Senate Foreign Relations Committee. They're hearing testimony from Secretary of State Marco Rubio.
0: Out of their country. And we were able to go in and actually retrieve it along with the UK mission that went in with us and get it. We have a functioning embassy. And we have direct flights for the first time. Venezuelans are now able to go back, not just visit relatives, but begin to engage in the economic life of the country. All of that is to say, it's been 5 months. There is a lot more to go. This is not the direction we want Venezuela to be. But what I will say is that the Venezuela that's there now, under the interim authorities, does not pose the threat to the United States that it posed 5 months ago, when it was an open base of operation for Iranian operatives, for Cuban intelligence, and for others who used it as a base of operation against the national interest. But we have a lot of work to do. We are nowhere near where we want to get to there.
10: Can you give the same thing about Cuba?
0: I mean, Cuba's a very different thing. Yeah. I mean, I think the misnomer about Cuba or the misunderstanding about Cuba is actually not controlled by the government. Cuba's controlled by a military holding company named Gaesa. And Gaesa virtually owns anything. They own the tourist sector. They own mining. They own the gas stations. They own everything. They generate about 70% of Cuba's GDP is under the control of this military company. And they're sitting on between $14 and $17 billion in assets. So you have people literally starving, people literally like power grid that hasn't been maintained in 10 years. And yet you have this holding military company sitting on these assets. And by the way, not a penny of the money in the military holding company translates over to the public treasury. So the fundamental challenge we have here is that Cuba needs to be, in order for it not to continue to be a failed state, which poses a threat to the United States, they need systemic and serious reform. They need to have economic reforms. And the question is, can they possibly reform given the people who are currently in charge, both of Gaesa and of their government? And I think the answer is they can. I really don't believe this system is capable of reform unless new people take over or a new mindset takes hold. Now, we've engaged in conversations with them. We've offered them what I think needs to happen in order for their economy to recover. And that's the last point I would make, because I think somebody raised this issue of oil blockade. Cuba was having blackouts well before January 3rd of this year. They were having blackouts for years. And they were having blackouts for two reasons. Number one, no one will give you free oil except Maduro. That's what's changed here. What's changed here is they're no longer getting free oil from Venezuela. And number two, the main reason why they have oil energy blackouts is because they didn't invest a single dollar back into their plants, back into improving their plants. And they could have bought this equipment from any company in the world, but they didn't invest in it. Instead, they invested it to build tourist hotels that now sit empty because there's no tourism into Cuba. So Cuba's a little bit more complicated than Venezuela, but it's a mess.
10: Thanks for what you're doing.
15: Thank you, Mr. Chairman. Secretary Rubio, I trust you're familiar with then-CENTCOM Commander and future Secretary of Defense Jim Mattis' famous quote about the importance of funding our foreign policy apparatus. In 2013, in response to a question from the now chairman of SASC, General Mattis pointed out that if you don't find, and I quote him, if you don't fund the State Department fully, then I need to buy more ammunition ultimately, end quote. Unfortunately, despite his service in the first Trump administration, the second time around, you seem to have taken the message as a blueprint rather than as a warning. The budget that you're presenting today cuts the State Department by about a third after you previously tried to enact steep cuts and eliminations last year, many of which were already rebuked by Congress on a bipartisan basis. Time and again, this administration uses our military as a first tool of choice, manufacturing new crises and new conflicts that worsen the situation for folks abroad as well as for American people back here at home. And now you're here to justify a budget request that further undermines our diplomatic apparatus, the tools and professionals that are critical for not only preventing crises before they begin, but those who will be responsible for negotiating our way out of Trump's war of choice in Iran and whatever other nightmares he dreams up with. So based on how this administration has conducted itself with the last year, our adversaries are learning that the United States is not a reliable negotiator. They're learning that we will quickly turn to using force before working to alleviate crisis points and prevent war. I'm very concerned that in turn increases the risk of our adversaries jumping to use force first, increasing risk to American citizens and American interests around the world. We saw that instinct for the military option in the Caribbean and in Venezuela. And now we're seeing threats of it in Cuba while we're still engaged in the Middle East, where President Trump is blowing a shocking amount of money and failing to uphold his solemn duty to put our service members at risk only for the most serious and imminent national security threats to American people. Mr. Secretary, you also wear the hat of a national security advisor. So with both that hat and as Secretary of State, do you agree that this administration has spent more on Trump's war in Iran than you are requesting today for this entire State Department budget request?
0: Yeah, I can't speak to the Department of War. Would have to speak to you about the money and what they calculate are the costs. I can't give you an accurate answer on that because that's not okay. The thing that I look at.
15: I would think you would have some insight because you are our national security.
0: Well, I've seen the testimony that Secretary Hegseth and others have conducted in front of their oversight committees, but I don't want to give you an answer that's not accurate.
15: Okay. So. Well, this week, let me put out some numbers that I have. This week, the cost of President Trump's illegal war choice against Iran are likely to balloon past $35 billion by the rate from DOD's own May calculations and surpass your FY 2027 budget request of $35.1 billion for the State Department and related programs. That's an astonishing figure. Worth repeating, in just 14 weeks, President Trump will have blown through as much, if not more, money in Iran than he thinks Congress should spend on U.S. diplomacy for the entirety of the next fiscal year. This administration's distorted priorities have unfortunately revealed some stark lessons for our allies and partners as well. The United States' use of force first will make them less secure as they'll be caught in the crossfire, left scrambling to protect themselves and their people. Mr. Secretary, do you agree that under Operation Epic Fury, our allies and partners in the region have expressed concern about their security and the threats that followed from this administration's uncoordinated actions?
0: No, I think our allies in the region have been very cooperative, some obviously very aggressively cooperative, like the UAE as an example. Kuwait's been fantastic. Obviously, no country likes to have their oil and their energy infrastructure hit, but I think it's a reminder to them of the threat that Iran poses. And the one lesson when this is all said and done is it's reminded them of, you know, despite all the friendly talk that you've seen in the past, how dangerous Iran is to their own interests. How the billions of dollars Iran has spent, despite sanctions, Iran found the money to build drones and rockets. Okay. And luckily we've taken a lot of them out, but they still have some and they still have the ability to launch.
15: My question is about our allies in the region expressing concerns because, you see, public reporting in early May revealed that Saudi Arabia denied U.S. basing and overflight related to Trump's ill-conceived plan to escort ships through the Straits of Hormuz, and they're still not supportive of this risky tanker escort plan, and the Strait is still worse off today than it was before Trump initiated this war. And that doesn't even touch on global lessons being learned by our allies and partners.
0: Yeah, we don't face any.
15: From the Shangri-La dialogue, where I heard from folks across the Indo-Pacific and especially in Southeast Asia, who are being hit hard by the same rising energy costs that are devastating American communities. And frankly, this administration insists on using military force as a first resort instead of a last resort, no matter the deadly cost of self-defeating impacts. Your budget request here would sadly perpetuate that trend and undermine the roles and responsibilities that you should be fulfilling as Secretary of State. Thank you, Mr. Chairman. I yield back.
0: Okay. I didn't get to answer any of that.
15: I didn't ask you a question.
0: Well, she didn't answer any questions. She want me to answer? Can I answer anyway?
15: I didn't
3: you
15: ask
3: may.
15: Him a question.
0: Okay. Well, but she made a bunch of points. I get to answer them, right? First of all, I don't understand this thing. Let me tell you. We were just here. Maybe you weren't here. We were just talking about it. We did a peace deal with Azerbaijan and Armenia. We just signed the TRIP agreement last week. We signed it last night. I officialized it. That was diplomacy.
15: That's great, but the Trump administration is still blown through
0: when
15: money
0: do I get
15: in
0: to
15: 14
0: talk to? Do I get to talk to
15: this entire budget that you're requesting?
3: Senator Duckworth, I'm going to let Senator Rubio reply to the statements that you made at his request.
0: Yeah, that's.
3: But we've got a hard stop at 12:30.
0: Okay, but I know. But you said a lot of stuff. I get to answer some of it. All right. So the first is the second is India Pakistan. We ended that war. We were involved in helping broker that. Thailand Cambodia. That's diplomacy. We've been very engaged in fact, as I sit here now speaking to you, I've got the Lebanese government and the Israeli government meeting at the State Department starting at 8:30 this morning for the fourth time after engaging last week at the military level. So we're carrying out we're carrying out diplomacy all over the world constantly and very successfully in many cases. Now let me make one more point that you raise about the budget request. Guys, we understand how this process works. Okay, you guys understand. I know because I've been involved all the time. We OMB produces sort of timelines for every agency. We put forward a budget. We say this is the money we've been allocated. This is how we would spend it. There is a congressional process, which I'm sure you're aware of. And in my time here, 16 years that I was here, I don't ever recall us once ever taking the president's budget and passing it into law. I'm not walking away from the budget. We can make it work if that's the budget you give us. But I have a sense, I have a suspicion, right, Senator Schatz, that we're going to have to work with you guys, work with you guys on a budget request that meets your priorities and ours. That's how it works. You guys are the appropriators. We have to work within we will tell you what we care about. We will tell you how we're going to spend the money. But ultimately, you will provide us a spending bill, and we will work through those parameters. But we have given you what we can live with. We can make it work. But if you wanted, you know, if you're obviously going to have changes here in the Congress. But this stuff about diplomacy and the money spent on the war, diplomacy's always cost less money. We don't buy missiles. We don't buy rockets. We don't buy large airplanes and aircraft carriers. But we
5: Secretary of State Marco Rubio.
0: Very effective. And I can give you list after list of places that where we have had an impact in either de-escalating crisis before it started or ending active wars. And I'm very proud of the work that we've done in that regard, some of which haven't even been publicly discussed in some cases because they weren't high profile. And my last point, we remain heavily engaged in areas that maybe not at the core are of our national interests, but nonetheless are related to our national interests. You think about Sudan for a moment and the Quad. This has been a very frustrating situation to put together. But we helped convene a donor conference that got pledges for when that is resolved. We put a lot of time and energy in a situation that right now, unfortunately, has turned into a proxy in the Middle East because of the UAE and the Saudis on opposite sides of it. In Libya, where our work in Libya now has, it's still divided, but they for the first time ever have a joint budget. For the first time ever, are cooperating on energy deals that are going to be beneficial to the people of Libya. So I just don't think it's fair to say we're not actively involved in diplomacy on last year's budget and spending, because we are, and we have been, and to great success.
3: Thank you. Senator Curtis.
16: Thank you, Mr. Chairman. Clock setter, thank you for resetting the clock. Mr. Secretary, thank you for being here. And I'm always truly impressed with your ability to navigate around the globe so articulately and explain the positions. Like you previously, I chair the Western Hemisphere Subcommittee. One of the focuses that I've had is on Taiwan and Taiwan's relationship in the Western Hemisphere. We actually had our first subcommittee hearing on Taiwan's allies in the Western Hemisphere. And as you well know, Honduras switched diplomatic recognition away from Taiwan in 2023 in exchange for a lot of promises from China. No surprise, those promises have not been fulfilled. And the current president during his campaign talked about returning back to Taiwan and restoring that relationship with Taiwan. In your budget, you have $245 million for the Countering PRC Influence Fund. And I'd like to note Senator Van Hollen and I have a bill that would actually carve off a portion of that specifically for Taiwan and countering the PRC influence there. So I guess my question is, what can the U.S. do potentially with that fund, countering PRC influence fund for Taiwan, particularly as it relates to Honduras, kickstarting that relationship, developing joint set of economic priorities for Taiwan in the Western Hemisphere, anything else we can use that fund for?
0: Well, first of all, the reason why these countries switched recognition primarily was because, you know, the Chinese would go in and they would say, if you switch recognition, we are going to provide you this loan, this, and in some cases worse than loans. You mean, maybe there was even cases of bribery and things of this nature, but we're going to provide you, you know, a free this and a free that. We're going to build an auditorium for you. We're going to build a bridge. We're going to build a port. And they haven't kept many of those promises. So I think the first thing is to just point to the fact that in many cases these things are not provided. The other angle of it is if it's loans, they create these debt traps, which is an argument we make all over the world, particularly in the hemisphere. But the broader goal of this fund is not just simply Taiwan-related, although that's the reason why that's an action they took as a result of this leverage that was established on them. But more broader, in many cases, these countries are trying to develop their telecommunications system. They're trying to build roads. They're trying to develop whatever it may be. And frankly, the only companies that show up are the Chinese companies. And they show up with lower cost, a financing mechanism, et cetera, et cetera. Now, there's a track record of not completing these projects. There's a track record of flooding the country with Chinese workers that come and do the work. So I think part of this fund is designed to create alternatives to that, to give these countries alternatives to the Chinese or other foreign malign influence that might be occurring in their country. Part of that is attracting U.S. commercial ventures to do it. But part of it is providing the resources so these countries can go out and do this without being subject to or vulnerable to this sort of leverage tactic that's used against them.
16: Thank you. Let me switch to China for just a minute. Your budget notes the merging of the Foreign Service Institute, where a lot of the state language training takes place, with the Human Resource Bureau. And I'm hoping that can improve the language capacity. But here in the Senate, I've picked up the Uyghur Policy Act, which you led when you were here. Part of the bill that I'm especially supportive of is the provision that's supporting the Uyghur language training for Foreign Service officers is not only important but required, and that we have Foreign Service officers in Asia and China that can speak that language. I think it's absolutely vital that our diplomats be able to understand the people in their own language as to the abuses that are going on there. Given your previous experience on this bill and the department's focus on the CCP's repression, you still support this provision, and can you just speak to how important this is?
0: Yeah, well, I think obviously the Uyghur language is not a widespread language around the world, but it's incredibly valuable in an important part of the world. And so I think we want to see a language proficiency. That's generally been a challenge writ large over a period of time. And one of the goals of the consolidation is to be able to drive language school more effectively, more quickly to afford service officers before they're deployed. Obviously, proficiency in certain languages are very difficult. They take longer periods. Some languages are harder to learn than others, especially if the base of the language is, you know, like, just to give an example, it's easy to learn Italian if you speak Spanish. It's much harder to learn Mandarin, you know, and or the Uyghur language for that matter. So, but language is a priority for us. And it's one that, by the way, in our recruitment tools, is one of the things we also look for is whether potential candidates already bring an existing second or third language, which is a huge benefit.
16: Yes, and just very quickly, do you want to clarify, use this opportunity, the president had a tweet about speaking with Hezbollah yesterday. Do you want to clarify for people what happened and anything that you'd like?
0: Well, we received communications via the Lebanese government and the speaker over there on behalf of Hezbollah as early as Sunday about that they would restrain from attacking Israeli territory if Israel did not take strikes, new strikes in Beirut. And so it came from Hezbollah, but through Lebanese authorities.
16: I think that clarification is important. Thank you for being here today. I yield.
3: Thank you. Senator Rosen.
17: Thank you, Chairman Risch, Ranking Member Shaheen. Thank you, Secretary Rubio, for being here. Secretary Rubio, I applaud the administration for facilitating a ceasefire last year between Israel and Gaza that will keep Israel safe and from further Hamas attacks and end the suffering of Palestinian civilians. But I have serious questions about transparency, about the funding for the so-called Board of Peace in light of recent reporting that suggests donor funds have been deposited into a private J.P. Morgan account with no independent transparency mechanisms in place. As a member of the Board of Peace, Executive Board, and Secretary of State, you should be in a position to provide us with some answers. And you, as a former senator, know our role here, trying to get answers. And my team's been asking for a contact with the Board of Peace for several months just to do our due diligence, but we've received no response. Can you tell me exactly who my team should be reaching out to, please?
0: Well, I can now because the Board of Peace has finally hired some staff. It's going to be a very lean operation. They're working out of the Institute of Peace Building. So for some period of time, they really were not. It was just a very lean operation.
17: So do you have a name for
0: my... I do. I just don't have it on me, but I will get
17: that
0: to you.
17: We will.
0: But I think they just hired staff like in the last two weeks.
17: We will follow up with you. Thank you. I have a few other questions. Can you tell me how much money is in the World Bank administered Board of Peace Fund?
0: I don't have the answer because there's not U.S. dollars that have flowed. These are donor funds.
17: So can you tell me how much money is in the J.P. Morgan account?
18: Democratic Nevada Senator Jackie Rosen.
0: Those are not U.S. government accounts. Those are
17: Who has oversight?
0: Well, that's the key here. Ultimately, the oversight over the funds of the Board of Peace will be done, and especially when it comes to U.S. dollars, will be done by you in Congress. We have not committed those funds there yet, although we've made a pledge until they've stood up the Board of Peace administratively.
17: Congress will have oversight ability.
0: On the U.S. dollars.
17: On the U.S. dollars. Can the money in the J.P. Morgan account be used to compensate the president or his family or anyone directly?
0: No one's talking about
17: doing
0: president?
17: That. And you said you just hired some folks and it's going to be lean. About how many full-time personnel do you expect?
0: I think they ultimately want to get up to 15 or 20 full-time. I think they've started at 5, mistaken. I could be wrong, but those are the numbers I recall.
17: So is the $50 million in U.S. taxpayer money that your department wants to give to the Board of Peace, is that going to be used to cover this?
0: But I think that $50 million was reversed. We ended up not doing that as a result of the way it was constructed. The Board of Peace is now built out as an international, not non-governmental organization.
17: We will follow up with you on that once you give us a contact after this. Thank you. So, Secretary Rubio, during your confirmation and budget hearings last year, you committed to me you would support women and girls programming at the State Department. But under your leadership, you've terminated dozens of awards supporting women and girls. You shuttered the Office of Global Women's Issues, GWE. You fired the entire staff. You said repeatedly that regional bureaus will now be responsible for programs to support women and girls. But my staff has asked every single regional bureau if they have a plan to do this, and not a single bureau can provide me with an answer. And so, Secretary Rubio, I'm just so disappointed. I want to believe that, you know, you didn't lie to us, lie to me. And so I want to give you an opportunity to explain how women's issues have been integrated
0: into the regional bureaus.
17: Do we have an outline?
0: I don't know who's telling you that at the regional bureaus, because that's not accurate. Some regional bureaus have a larger mandate on women's issues than others. As an example, like in Europe, it's probably less intense
17: than Africa. Can you tell me
0: who
17: on your team we can reach out to then to find out? Because we're not getting, they're telling us they don't know.
0: Well, that the regional bureaus tell you they don't know. Not only does every regional bureau have someone in charge of women's issues, or at least in charge of that portfolio, but most of our embassies, especially in some of these key places, are advocating this.
17: Can we follow up and can I call you and have a conversation? Because somehow there's a community.
0: Yeah, because we didn't eliminate the program. We simply felt that there's a difference between the women's issues, for example, that you would face in Africa versus what you may be facing in some part of Asia.
17: Could you name a single new program that you've stood up in the last, since the GB office was closed? Do you know of any?
0: First of all, almost every single one of our programs that we do now are humanitarian response to crisis. Our food programs that we distributed, all of them have a women's component to it, primarily because in these societies, women are the first ones affected.
17: Team, please, so we can get some clarification.
0: Yeah, we'll follow up, and I'll give you the right people. But each of these bureaus has someone, or more than one case.
17: The last one here is there is a International Women of Courage program. You and the First Lady have championed. Are you going to commit to maintaining that?
0: Which one, I'm sorry?
17: The Women of Courage program. You and the First Lady have championed that.
0: Yeah, well, we had an award ceremony last year. So I don't know if one is scheduled for this year yet.
17: Thank you. With the remainder of my time, I'd like to remind the American people that as the Secretary of State, your main duty as America's chief diplomat is to maintain our relations with foreign nations. This is why I was shocked to see that you were at a party with President Trump in Miami instead of accompanying Vice President Vance to Pakistan for negotiations.
0: What party was I at? I was at a party?
17: It's publicly reported, and there's photos there.
0: But what party? No, but you're going to say that. I'm going to answer it. I'm going to answer that question, because that's an absurd statement. I was not at a party.
17: If I finish my paragraph, he can answer.
0: People are going to slander me. I'm going to answer it.
17: Steve Witkoff and Jared Kushner, both of whom were never confirmed by this body to be America's diplomats, accompanied the vice president in the negotiations. Even Iran's foreign minister was not there, yet you were not. Was there, excuse me, and you were not. I just feel that's embarrassing for us, and it's embarrassing for you. So, Mr. Secretary, Congress represents the American

0: So Mr. Secretary, Congress represents the American people. We have the power to confirm who represents America abroad. We confirmed you to be our Secretary of State. We confirmed you to be in the negotiations that are happening. And it's just unthinkable to me that you are not, you are missing high-stakes negotiations or that you're not involved. It's sad.
1: Senator Rosen, your time's up. Secretary Rubio.
2: You're 100% inaccurate and 100% wrong. Here's why. Number one, the Vice President of the United States was there, and he wasn't confirmed by us, and he was elected by the American people. Okay? He is the second in line of the presidency of the United States. He was present. Mr. Witkoff is the president's envoy for negotiation for peace deals. Mr. Kushner is a private citizen that serves as an advisor on these functions. They were the team that we sent to Pakistan. I was not at a party. Where I was is next to the president. Because in the midst of those negotiations, I was in communications with them. And in fact, I think there is media reporting from that evening on how multiple occasions I went into a back room, I came back out and spoke to the president and was constantly updating him. On that evening, I spoke to Mr. Kushner and our negotiating team and Mr. Witkoff on at least six occasions, including twice on a secure line from the phone they had access to over there. But you don't know what you're talking about.
1: Senator Rosen, he has the floor.
2: I know your staff wrote up this cute statement for your TikTok video, but it's not true. And it's not real. That's not what happened. Okay? I'm the National Security Advisor and Secretary of State. I was co-located with the President in the midst of a high-stakes negotiation so that I could immediately inform him about events occurring halfway around the world. I was where I needed to be at that moment because we had a very capable team on the ground in Pakistan led by the Vice President of the United States.
1: Thank you. Senator Cornyn.
3: Secretary Rubio, I've heard some of my colleagues here on this committee suggest that the U.S. started a war with the Iranian regime 92 days ago. I happen to believe that the Iranian regime started a war against the West and Israel and has been at war with us since 1979. What's your view?
2: Well, if you go back to 1979 and the taking hostages and build it out from there, I don't know the numbers, if we could even add them up. It's incalculable. Thousands of people around the world, including many Americans, have been killed because of direct Iranian action. All the IEDs. Those roadside bombs that maimed and killed our soldiers were all the mastermind work of the IRGC for decades. The IRGC sponsors terrorist attacks all over the planet. In fact, they were involved, for example, in the bombing of a Jewish center in Argentina in 1993 or 1994. We have people convicted in the United States of America, and one was arrested yesterday, Iranian agents plotting the assassination of American political leaders, including the President of the United States. They've been waging nonstop, not to mention their massive sponsorship of Hamas, of Hezbollah, and all the activities those groups have undertaken. So you're absolutely right that the Iranian system has been waging war on the West, but why is anybody in the United States in specific for over three decades, but why is anyone surprised? They openly chant, death to America, death to Israel. They openly say Israel is the little Satan, but we're the big Satan. So,
4: Secretary of State Marco Rubio responding to a question from Republican Texas Senator John Cornyn.
2: At some point, when people say this repeatedly, you believe their rhetoric and their actions back their rhetoric. This is a very dangerous regime. And the notion that they would ever possess nuclear weapons, that people that are willing to conduct those kinds of terrorist acts would ever possess a nuclear weapon is unthinkable, unbearable, and unacceptable. And it's not going to happen under President Trump.
3: So ever since since the Iranian nuclear program started, and they basically blocked the IAEA and others from doing the inspections that would be required in order to monitor their use of enriched uranium, we've had presidents, Democrat and Republican, say that a Iranian nuclear weapon was unacceptable. But it took President Trump to actually do something about it. It shocks me to hear some of our colleagues suggest that there was not an imminent threat from an Iranian nuclear weapon. You and I both sat in the same skiff on the Senate Intelligence Committee. We won't talk about the details, of course, but we knew that they continued to enrich to the point where they could produce a nuclear weapon within a specified time. There's some debate about how long that breakout would take. But the idea that an Iranian nuclear program did not present an imminent threat to the United States, to me, is just ludicrous. And I think it defies all evidence to the contrary. But do you think if they had acquired a nuclear weapon, that that would change the ability of the United States and our allies like Israel to deal with this nuclear-armed Iran?
2: I think if Iran ever acquired a nuclear weapon, they could very well use it, because given the theological nature of their decision-making. But just as problematic is they would have immunity. At that point, your options on what you could do about them would be quite limited, and their ability to hold the world hostage.
3: They'd be like North Korea, for example.
2: They'd be North Korea, but worse. They'd be better funded. They would at that point,

0: decide that they own the Straits of Hormuz forever and everyone has to pay them a toll, and nuclear weapons, you can't do anything about it. They would be able to act with impunity. They would sponsor Hezbollah. They would sponsor they would hyper-scale their efforts of global terrorism and completely try to drive us out of the region and ultimately destroy the state of Israel. That's what their goal would be, and you wouldn't be able to do anything about it because they have a nuclear weapon and would threaten to blow people up if you tried to move against them.
1: Notwithstanding the importance of denying Iran a nuclear weapon, I do applaud the president's attempt to try to use some diplomacy here in order to deny them access to the enriched uranium and their other weapons that they use against Israel and the West. But tell me, why do you think anything that the Iranian regime agrees to that they will comply with? What evidence is there that they will agree to anything that they ultimately will stick with?
0: Well, again, and that's why any deal with them has to, you have to enter into it with clearly verifiable steps. So as an example, simply putting something on a piece of paper is not satisfactory. You have to actually commit to doing it, then you have to actually do it. And so that's our view of it. Our view of it is that any concessions that are made, and I don't even call them concessions per se, but any arrangements that are made with Iran have to come after not just they agree to certain things, but they actually do certain things. And let's be clear about this, because I don't think this is talked about enough. If what Iran wants is nuclear energy for their country, there are mechanisms to do it. There are countries all over the world that have nuclear energy, but they don't enrich. They certainly don't enrich the 60%. And they don't do it hidden in a mountain, deep, buried underground somewhere. If what they want is nuclear energy, they can have it. There are mechanisms for them. The problem with Iran is not that they want nuclear energy. The problem with Iran is that everything they do is consistent with the activities of a nation that seeks to develop a nuclear weapons capability.
2: Thank you, Senator. Senator Schatz.
3: Thank you, Chairman. Secretary, thank you for being here. Tomorrow I'm going to have you in the Appropriations Committee, and we'll walk the list that that we talked about a couple of weeks ago in a conference call, so I won't cover that. I want you to sort of answer the China watchers who saw that visit to China and saw that NVIDIA is now going to sell H200s. I understand that's not our highest technology, but it's better than what China has, and that's why people are worried, and that, I mean, it's pretty plain that the president violated one of the six assurances. I understand that the ambassador and you and others have sort of followed up to kind of smooth the edges, but I mean, it's pretty clear. He says, we discussed arms sales in great detail. It depends on China. It's a very good negotiating chip for us. So what do you say to China watchers who say they got some pretty good deliverables and we didn't get much?
0: I don't see the trip. There were some deliverables, you know, the purchase of additional Boeing aircraft, which of course is beneficial to the Chinese as well, but helps our company, some of the agricultural concessions. But the trip was largely, for the most part, about the fact that the two largest, most powerful countries in the world have to have direct interaction with one another. And this was an opportunity to do it. He will reciprocate by visiting the United States later next year. Separate from that, and I don't know if you were here at the outset in my opening statement, or maybe it was in response to one of the questions, I think two things are clear. Number one is that we're entering into a period of strategic stability that I think serves the interests of both countries, because the last thing we want is a largely destabilizing event in the Indo-Pacific. But the second is that there are clear differences of priorities. There are clear irritants in that relationship that are longstanding and that are going to be long-term. Critical minerals dependencies, things of this nature. So it's one of those relationships that's going to require very deft diplomacy and mature decision making.
3: Sure, and this is why I like our engagement. Like, that makes sense to me, but it seems to me that if the main objective is to kind of touch gloves and initiate conversations, then why give away any of the things that they're already seeking in exchange for essentially nothing? You're basically saying it's better to talk than not to. It's better to engage than not to. It's better to be in a period of stability than not. I agree with all that. I just don't understand why we would want to sell them our second best chips, and why we would start to at least complicate the question of our assurances regarding Taiwan. I'm going to move over. We're going to stay in the Asia-Pacific region. The Marshalls, the Philippines, and Tuvalu have declared a national emergency on their energy situation. South Korea says its energy crisis is a war-like situation. You've been around a long time on this committee and now as secretary. It is always the case that something in the Middle East undermines our ability to project power in the Asia-Pacific region. But it's not just a question of opportunity cost and attentional challenges. Now we're talking about our allies in the Asia-Pacific region really taking it on the chin with energy costs because of the Strait of Hormuz, what do we say to them? Just hang in there?
0: Yeah, no, a couple points. And it's one of the steps that we've taken and some of the things that we've done around the world, whether it's the release of strategic reserves, whether it's not popular, but, you know, we've got questions about here earlier today, but making available for a limited period of time both Iranian oil on the water, though they don't enjoy the revenue of it, and some of the Russian oil on the water as well. The third point, though, that this points to is a much deeper one, and that is that while the Straits of Hormuz provides about 20% of the global oil supply, it is probably 80 or 90% of the supply in the Indo-Pacific, given the geography and so forth. So one of the things that I think is going to come about as a result of all this in the long term is more diversification and where they're going to get their energy from, including from the United States, potentially, certainly with Japan and some other countries in the region will benefit.
3: But you know that the sort of project.
0: It takes time.
3: It all takes time.
0: Understood.
3: That's like cold comfort if you're running a country and you're your gasoline and your fertilizer and all your input prices just skyrocketed because of President Trump's decision to go to war with a country clear across the world.
0: I understand your point, but I also think in all these questions.
4: Secretary of State Marco Rubio.
0: A lot of questions about us. I don't think it's fair because ultimately the people who have closed the Straits of Hormuz are Iran, and they're doing so in violation of every international law you can imagine. The Chinese are against it. Everyone is. We have, I think, a record number, 140 co-sponsors at the United Nations on this resolution that hasn't come up for a vote yet to condemn what they're doing and
3: look,
0: to reopen the Straits.
3: Nobody's defending what Iran is doing. I think what we're saying is this was not just predictable. It was predicted. This was what everybody said. You don't have to be some expert in foreign policy. You don't need to get into a skiff. You could literally put this into an LLM and say, what will happen if we take kinetic action against Iran? And the first thing that would pop out is, well, they'll probably close the Strait of Hormuz. So it's really shocking to me the degree to which this administration expresses shock that the thing that everybody said was going to happen ended up happening.
0: But here's the point I would make on that, in that the reverse of that is, so the alternative is to say, well, then we have to go ahead and let Iran develop a nuclear weapon or they'll close the Straits of Hormuz. I mean, at some point you have to take action on this situation, understanding there'll be a reaction to it, but it cannot be. Iran will always have the ability to threaten the Straits. You don't need much sophistication to, if you threaten commercial vessels and shooting them, they're going to stop moving. Dropping mines. By the way, it's not just Iran that can do it. The Houthis could do it in the Red Sea, and they're not nearly as large as Iran is. I think this is a more fundamental challenge, and that is, are we now forever limited doing it? Do we just have to let Iran go ahead and develop a nuclear weapon because of their threat to close the Straits of Hormuz? That's an untenable situation.
5: Secretary Rubio, thank you.
0: But I'll see him tomorrow, so don't worry. You didn't.
2: Yeah, okay, that's good.
3: Tomorrow's a pro.
2: I know we're supposed to have a hard stop at 12:30, but
0: no, we'll do it.
2: Senator Cruz has been patient. I hope you'll give us
0: only because it's him.
2: One more bite of the apple.
6: Thank you, Mr. Chairman. I will say, Mr. Secretary, since you left the Senate, I've been obliged to serve Cuban coffee in my meetings because you left me as the only Cuban American left behind. So come by if you want a cafecito. Let me start by saying that President Trump's decision to strike Iran was the most consequential decision of his second term as president. And I want to commend you, I want to commend the president and the entire administration on the extraordinary success we have seen. In less than 40 days, the United States has utterly and completely destroyed the military and nuclear infrastructure that the Iranian regime spent nearly 50 years building. Every day that passes increases American leverage. Iran is weaker, poorer, and more isolated than it's been in decades. The president has laid out four red lines for any resolution to this military conflict. Number one, that there be zero enrichment by Iran. Number two, that they hand over all of their enriched uranium. Number three, that they stop funding terrorism worldwide. And number four, that they open the Strait of Hormuz. I agree with all four of those red lines. Do you agree with those red lines? And how achievable do you believe they are in the coming weeks and months?
0: Yeah, you stated the poor positions the president has taken accurately, and the entire administration is supportive of it because that's what we take our directives from the president, and personally during my time in the Senate, these would be consistent with my thinking. I would only reverse it in the following order. The Straits of Hormuz, it would have to come first because what they're doing there is unlawful and illegal to begin with. That has to open immediately. And that has to open immediately in exchange, not for anything else other than us lifting the blockade. We have a blockade on Iranian oil leaving. And the reason why we have a blockade on Iranian oil leaving is because they closed the straits. If they open the straits, and by open the straits, understand what we're saying. It's saying you're not going to threaten to shoot at commercial vessels of civilians and create, you know, ecological disaster. That's what they're doing. It's unlawful. It's illegal. It's outrageous. Every country in the world condemns it. If they end that, we lift a blockade. Then we enter into the second phase, which is the nuclear question. On enrichment, they don't need to enrich. If what they want is a nuclear energy program, they can have one without enrichment. And it was somebody the other day, it's a few questions ago, I forgot who it was, said that what we're working on is similar to JCPOA. It is not. JCPOA would have expired this year. And it allowed them to keep all the enrichment equipment that they needed. And clearly that equipment could get them to 60 and 90% because they've done it to 60% as a result of it. So it would have to deal with that question. And it would have to deal with the highly enriched uranium that they currently are in possession of. There's no reason to have, the only reason to have 60% enriched uranium is to turn it into 90% enriched uranium and put it into a weapon. So those remain, and on the sponsor of terrorism, absolutely. To the point where I would argue, for example, it's one of the interesting things that's happening, and I know Senator Shaheen has a great interest in Lebanon. It's one of the most ironic situations in the world. The Lebanese government and the Israeli government could do a peace deal tomorrow. Israel has no territorial claims in Lebanon. And Hezbollah is in particular, in fact, Hezbollah has called for the overthrow of the current Lebanese government. The impediment in Lebanon is the fact that Hezbollah has embedded itself into that country and is the reason for all the suffering that's happening there right now and all the suffering that's historically happened. Entirely funded, entirely controlled by Iran. There is no Hezbollah without Iran. There is no Hezbollah without Iran. I mean, there might be a political movement with ideology, but they don't have a bunch of rockets. They don't have a bunch of weapons without Iran. They are a complete, total proxy of Iran, and that's the kind of activity that needs to be...
6: I want to come back to Hezbollah in a moment, just focusing for a second on Iran itself. For some time, I have urged the administration, I've urged Israel, to arm the protesters in Iran. I don't think it is fair to expect the Iranian people to stand up, protesters to stand up with rocks against soldiers with machine guns.
4: Republican Texas Senator Ted Cruz.
6: Are we arming the protesters, and should we be?
0: Yeah, I'm not aware of any program to arm civilians in Iran to overthrow their government. I mean, there may be other countries doing it or other elements, but certainly not the U.S. government.
6: All right, let's go back to Hezbollah. So you spoke with the Lebanese president, Joseph Aoun, over the weekend. You know, the State Department sent out an email to journalists shortly after your call in which the State Department spokesperson said, quote, Iran wants to prolong the conflict in Lebanon so it can claim credit for saving the day. I have to admit that didn't strike me as accurate. I don't think Iran wants to keep the conflict going in Lebanon. I think they desperately want Israel to stop killing Hezbollah. Do you agree with that?
0: Yeah, I think the point I was trying to make is that we are trying to view the Lebanon-Israeli talks as separate and distinct from Iran. And what Iran wants to do is mix it all together. Because Hezbollah is not legitimate. There's a government in Lebanon. That's who we're dealing with. And Hezbollah is not their equal in terms of who we're going to be dealing with or who needs to be in charge. So the point we're trying to make is that is what Iran is trying to stymie. They are trying to stymie any effort in which Israel and Lebanon can work together and prolong it so that if an arrangement is reached at some point in the future, they can claim credit for having forced it through leverage. And that's why you see, for example, Hezbollah agreed to a ceasefire about a week ago and then immediately violated the next within hours.
6: You would agree every Hezbollah terrorist that the IDF kills makes America safer.
0: Well, Hezbollah is a danger to the United States. There's no doubt about it. I think the question is, how do you do that? And how do you achieve the objective of demilitarizing and defanging Hezbollah while at the same time strengthening the legitimate government of Lebanon, and particularly the president and others? That's been the challenge there for a very long time. That remains the challenge now, of course. The capabilities of the LAF are not where they need to be. But there are also elements within the LAF that are not who they need to be because they've facilitated in some cases and cooperate with Hezbollah. So it's a very tricky situation. But I point you back to two things that have happened in the last few months. Number one, the Lebanese government expelled the Iranian ambassador. Because of Hezbollah. The Iranian ambassador says, I'm not leaving, and you can't make me. Okay, that's number one. The second thing that's happened is, just a week ago, Hezbollah openly called, they openly called for the overthrow of the Lebanese government. So no one here should be under any, Hezbollah is not just an enemy of Israel and an enemy of America. Hezbollah is an enemy of Lebanon. and of the Lebanese people.
6: Thank you.
2: Thank you. Thank you, Senator Cruz. Senator Rubio, you've been very generous with your time. We appreciate that. For the information of the members, the record will remain open until the close of business tomorrow, June 3rd. With that, the committee is adjourned.
4: Senate Foreign Relations Chair Jim Risch of Idaho, concluding this hearing with Secretary of State Marco Rubio. This has been live coverage on C-SPAN Radio. Coming up, we'll hear more from President Trump's administration officials. At 1 p.m., CMS Administrator Dr. Mehmet Oz will hold a White House press briefing. He's filling in for Press Secretary Caroline Leavitt, who is on maternity leave. And then later this afternoon, Homeland Security Secretary Mark Wayne Mullen and Acting Attorney General Todd Blanche will be on the Hill to testify. Secretary Mullen will appear before a Senate Appropriations Subcommittee at 2 p.m., and Acting Attorney General Blanche will appear before a House Appropriations Subcommittee at 4 p.m. We'll have live coverage of both of those here on C-SPAN Radio. And today is primary day in California, Iowa, New Jersey, New Mexico, Montana, and South Dakota. Here's Semaphore's David Weigel talking about those races on this morning's Washington Journal.
7: We are talking about the primary votes happening today in six states. Joining me to go over what folks can expect today is Dave Weigel, politics reporter for Semaphore. Dave, thanks so much for being with us this morning.
8: It's good to be here. Thank you.
7: All right. So voters in six states head to the polls today in some key primary races, but all eyes seem to be on two of those states, both California and Iowa. Dave, I want to start with California here and the battle for governor. First, you know, they call it a jungle primary. Can you explain to folks who aren't in that state what exactly that means and what are you watching for?
8: Yes, since 2012, California has not had a primary. It's had an election in June where every candidate is on the ballot, every Democrat, Republican, Independent, what have you, and an election in November where the top two finishers in that June election compete again. And so if you're in a super safe Republican district, that might mean Republicans run in June. They run again in November. In a race like this, this crowded race for governor, it's defined a lot of the debate about who Democrats should support, because there was a great fear advanced by the state party that there were too many Democrats. They risked locking themselves out, not having an option, make it into the top two. That risk has completely vanished over the last few weeks. After Eric Swalwell dropped out of the race and ended his career, this became kind of a battle for top three between Steve Hilton, the Republican conservative pundit, Javier Becerra, the former Secretary of Health and Human Services, and Tom Steyer, the billionaire climate philanthropist. And they are jockeying for one of the two spots. Everyone else is now in single digits.
7: Another race that's really interesting in California and has sucked up a lot of the oxygen, in addition to that governor's race, is, of course, the L.A. mayor race. I'm looking now at an L.A. Times article that shows three of the candidates, Spencer Pratt, reality TV star, or former reality TV star, Karen Bass, and her other challenger. Walk us through what has made this race so interesting for folks.
8: Yeah, well, he's still a reality TV star, depending on how you define it, because he is as famous now as he's ever been. So Los Angeles, it's a very democratic city. Speaking of people who don't live in California, if you don't live in LA, some of the most famous places you've heard of, like Santa Monica, Beverly Hills, they're not in the city itself. The city is very democratic. And Pratt is running. It's a nonpartisan election, but he is a proud Republican who Donald Trump has endorsed, running as a follow the law, shut down all the spending on housing the homeless, just clear out the streets, stop the drug use, and the city is going to become a utopia. And he has fans, not his campaign so much, but fans of his creating AI videos that show both Mayor Karen Bass being humiliated and the city turning into Shangri-La once he is mayor. So, but Karen Bass won 4 years ago, is not very popular, despite some improvement in the city, is seen as indecisive, not building enough housing, costs have gone up, homelessness has declined, in terms of numbers, but people still see tents when they go to downtown LA. drug use when they go to different neighborhoods. And there's Nithya Raman, a city council member who won in 2020, was a socialist, still is more left-wing than Karen Bass, but is more of a YIMBY, yes, in my backyard, let's build more housing candidate. And it's a similar dynamic there, where voters are trying to decide who's going to make the November election. Polling has suggested that if it's Pratt versus Bass, Bass, because of the Democratic tilt of the city, it's about 70% for Kamala Harris, that she would probably win. If it's her versus Raman, that Raman would start out as a favorite, even though she's not been a brilliant campaigner. She is the Democratic alternative to Karen Bass. And so that's what that election is about. Does this become Democrat versus Pratt, or does it become Democrat versus Democrat?
7: Now, on Iowa, another one of these states that will be voting today, both Democrats and Republicans think that control of Congress runs through the state. What makes the Hawkeye state so interesting this cycle, Dave?
8: Well, it has, despite the trend sweeping the nation, it still has nonpartisan redistricting that was locked in at the start of the decade. Republicans, even though they control the state, all but one statewide office, they've not been able to redraw those maps. And so you have an open Senate seat, open race for governor that Democrats are favored in at the moment. And then three seats that can be competitive that, in fact, Democrats held as recently as 2018. And so Democrats have lost a lot of ground in Iowa from really 2012 to 2024. They believe they've gained it back. There's some proof they've gained it back. They have picked up seats in special elections. They have outperformed Kamala Harris by 20 points or more in some races. And they're trying to get who they see as their most electable candidates through their primaries. If you look at their Republican messaging in Iowa, where the economy has not performed as well, let's say, even as it has in neighboring states, where farmers have had a terrible time with the tariff regime that Donald Trump put in place, Republicans are running a campaign that's both socially conservative, emphasizing keeping men out of women's sports, quote-unquote, and portraying Democrats as radicals. And a little bit about tax cuts, but they see their better issues as emphasizing the cultural issues that move people away from the Democratic Party in Barack Obama's second term, Hillary Clinton, Joe Biden, et cetera. And Democrats think they actually can not evade those issues, but nominate people who can bring the focus to the economy and compete for the first time really in a decade.
7: It's interesting because you mentioned that Republicans will have an open seat, so that is to replace Republican Senator Joni Ernst, who is retiring. On the Republican side, Representative Ashley Henson got President Trump's endorsement. For that specific race, for the Senate primary, what are you watching?
8: Yeah, that's a good study because it is not drawn in. That race is not drawn in the sort of factional endorsement battle that you've seen in places like Maine and places like Michigan. Zach Walls, the former state Senate Democratic leader from Iowa City, is fairly progressive, and he's run as a more anti-DC, anti-establishment candidate. Josh Turek, who's a state representative who held on to a Democratic seat that was trending very far to the right. He had to win that seat while the ticket was losing it. He is only slightly more moderate than Walls, but in terms of style, he was born with a disability. His father suffered from damage from Agent Orange in the Vietnam War. He uses a wheelchair, and he was a Paralympian before he got into politics. There, it's kind of a Democratic bet that Turek's story and his slightly more moderate record would let voters listen to him and say, well, if we're Republican, we're a leading Republican, but we're angry about Donald Trump, this is a candidate who's more in the mold of the Democrats we voted for in the past, more like a Tom Harkin, more like a Jed Culver.
7: And last question here for you, Dave. Take a step out for us. What are some of the House races that you are watching across these six states?
8: Well, for Democratic primaries, I'm watching in New Jersey the race to replace Bonnie Watson Coleman. That district is Trenton and Princeton, very progressive. Democrats will win it. And you have there Adam Hamowy, a physician who got attention over the last couple of weeks, despite a lot of endorsements from Democrats. He worked with, in his charitable work, the sheikh who ended up being involved in the first World Trade Center bombing. He has tried not to let that define his campaign, understandably. That's really the next test of whether progressives are gaining ground on the map. Same thing in Central California. Randy Villegas is the progressive choice in a district where Democrats keep losing narrowly. And the D.C. party, California Democrats, have supported Jasmine Baines, who is a more moderate state legislature, who actually voted against what ended up being the California gerrymander that most Democrats are pretty happy with. And in house races, I'm looking at what Republicans do in California, because that is the one state where the map really was tilted against them by Democrats as revenge for what Texas was doing. You have a Republican on Republican race in Central California, Ken Calvert and Young Kim fighting for one single seat. Kevin Kiley in Northern California was a Republican, left the party to run for reelection, and is kind of testing whether he's not that moderate, but somebody who has disagreements with Mike Johnson and wants, for example, a national gerrymandering ban, whether he can survive. I'm looking at the kind of Northern San Diego County up to Palm Springs. You have a open seat because Darrell Issa is retiring. Democrats are targeting that seat to flip it. That is one where, in the last week, I heard my most Democratic fear of a lockout, of a situation where two Democrats and then weaker Democrats down the ballot cannibalize their vote, and two Republicans make it in the November election, taking that off the board, which, given the margins, given what you've seen over the last few months of Republican states getting rid of any Democratic seat they can, one seat being lost from Democrats not having a plan, not having a strategy, would be a disaster for them.
7: All right, Dave Weigel, with all of the primary information that folks need, political reporter for Semaphore, thank you so much for being with us this morning.
8: Thank you.
4: Some of the conversation on this morning's Washington Journal. C-SPAN will have live coverage this evening as those primary results come in, starting at 8 p.m. Eastern Time. Coming up in just a few minutes, we'll have live coverage of a White House press briefing with CMS Administrator Dr. Mehmet Oz. He's filling in for Press Secretary Caroline Leavitt, who is currently on maternity leave. But now, here's more of the conversation on this morning's Washington Journal.
7: Today marks 40 years of Senate coverage on C-SPAN 2. Let's take a look again at some of the highlights from over the years.
9: We are going public. We'll be watched by our friends and by people across the country. And I would hope, as I've said before, that the Senate may change, not as an institution, but may become a more efficient body because of televised proceedings.
10: Today, as the U.S. Senate comes out of the communications dark ages, we create another historic moment in the relationship between Congress and technological advancements in communications through radio and television.
11: The senator will be recognized for 1 minute, the senator from Tennessee, Mr. Gordon.
10: Today marks the first time when our legislative branch in its entirety will appear on that medium of communication through which most Americans get their information about what our government and our country does.
12: The televising of Senate chamber proceedings also represents a wise and warranted policy. Broadcast media coverage recognizes the basic right and need of the citizens of our nation to know the business of their government.
13: An extremely important occasion about bringing the Senate of the United States into the 20th century and to what I consider to be a very important day for the Senate and for the American people.
14: And by our action today, we haven't really fundamentally altered that situation. We've simply enlarged the galleries. We have pushed out the walls to include all of the American people who wish to watch.
15: As Thomas Jefferson so often reminded us, an educated citizenry is crucial to the preservation of representative government.
16: It was inevitable in our democracy that floor proceedings in the United States Senate would one day be televised.
17: This has rightly been termed an historic day. Not, Mr. President, that I delude myself that the primitive art form that we practice here on the Senate floor is likely to constitute any great threat to the ratings of Dynasty or Dallas or Falcon Crest.
18: Now, Mr. President, I will not say that TV in the Senate is going to change anything, but I wish to note that we've had advice on how to do this, and how to make certain that we cut that shine on the head, and if necessary, how to do the eye shadow and the whole thing so that those of us unfortunate enough to have bags under the eyes may look a little bit better. Now,
16: I was counseled by my wife to wear a blue shirt today, but rummaging through my available supply, I found they were all white, and I then concluded that I was too old to change anyway, and that even makeup wouldn't help much, and that the bags under my eyes would just have to stay there.
12: I imagine that the Capitol Hill area sales of hairspray, styling mousses, Grecian formula, ultra bright toothpaste, and mascara have recently reached an all-time high. A sonnet to Senate TV. Turn the spotlight over here. Focus the camera at my place. Pages, don't come too near, otherwise you might block my face. Some have made the worst claim yet, that viewers will tire from a dull plot. But I'd be willing to make a bet, lobbyists will probably watch a lot. Now that we're carried on TV stations, people can view all of our speeches and votes. Our words will reach ears throughout the world's nations. Anyone wishing can watch and take notes. In this democracy, such freedom's the pleasure. That's all Americans can now really treasure. Thank you.
7: Wow, what a highlight clip. Okay, here to talk to us about everything related to this 40-year anniversary is Howard Mortman, C-SPAN's host of the podcast Extreme Mortman. Howard, thanks so much for
2: thank
7: being
2: you,
7: with us
2: Jen.
7: This morning.
2: Thank you.
7: I feel especially honored.
2: it's a wonderful day here at C-SPAN, 40 years of this. So thank you for your enthusiasm and your excitement for
7: talk
2: this anniversary.
7: Talk to us about what this anniversary is all about here, Howard.
2: Well, if you are a political junkie, a political historian, love the Senate, love watching Congress, this is a great day to be an American and to celebrate 40 years of the Senate, U.S. Senate on TV, live coverage, gavel to gavel on C-SPAN 2. June 2nd, 1986, it all began, and the cameras went on, and that's when C-SPAN 2 went on, and we've been showing the Senate floor ever since.
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19: AP News, I'm Ed Donahue. President Trump says he's picked Federal Housing Finance Director Bill Pulte to be the acting National Intelligence Director to replace Tulsi Gabbard. Delaware Democrat Chris Coons in the Senate says Pulte has no experience and the Senate needs to push back on this.
20: In the first Trump administration, President Trump repeatedly used this workaround to make people acting who'd been Senate confirmed to unrelated positions. This requires a vocal pushback from senators of both parties because it puts our national security at risk.
19: The president says Pulte will keep his other positions while filling in for Gabbard, who resigned last month. It's primary election day in states like Iowa, New Mexico, New Jersey, and California. The AP's Julie Walker reports on a change in California.
21: California Democrats got voters to let them redraw the state's congressional map to potentially gain 5 seats in the U.S. House to counter GOP redistricting in Texas. Today's primary tests if that paid off. Political analyst Melissa Michelson explains why.
22: The top two vote getter system, which means that all of the candidates, regardless of political party, run on the same ballot. And that means that sometimes you get a race where it's two Democrats running against each other in November. Other times you get two Republicans.
21: In this case, Democrats hope it's their party in November. Meanwhile, in the governor's race to replace term-limited Gavin Newsom, about 60 candidates are on the ballot, and the L.A. mayor's race is hotly contested, with Democrat incumbent Karen Bass fending off Republican former reality star Spencer Pratt. I'm Julie Walker.
19: Secretary of State Marco Rubio and New Jersey Democratic Senator Cory Booker got in a heated exchange over Iran.
23: We are the strongest nation on the planet Earth, and we're in a stalemate with Iran, and now we're begging to get back into a deal that you all trashed in the first place.
0: There's no one begging.
19: Rubio says Iran may be the side begging. This is AP News.
4: And this is C-SPAN Radio. Now back to this morning's Washington Journal.
7: Now, on that clip, we heard some of those senators talking about getting makeup to cover up their bags and making sure that they are representing, you know, with the right colors. But talk to us about what it means to actually see the Senate floor on the TV every day.
2: I love that question because there are so many people who are young who can't remember a time when you couldn't see politicians spending their money, basically, your taxpayers' money, and all these great debates before cameras that were lost to history, you know, civil rights, Gulf of Tonkin, Vietnam, and all that's, none of that exists. Now, because of cameras in the chamber, American people can connect directly with their senators and their politicians and watch them vote and debate and deliberate. And, you know, it's funny, the clip you showed, sitting and presiding over the Senate on day one, June 2nd, 1986, was Senator Chuck Grassley. Mm. And you saw him presiding, and he's going to be on the Senate floor today talking about Senate TV in 40 years. And if the rich history that's captured by the several cameras in the chamber, government-run cameras, I should point out, C-SPAN privately funded cameras in the chamber are government-run, but capture some amazing moments in the U.S. Congress.
7: Talk to us about all the changes that we've seen over those 40 years. Obviously, Chuck Grassley hasn't changed that much.
2: Right. He still looks great.
7: But talk to us about what we've seen and how it has evolved over the course of 40 years.
2: You know, it's really funny. This is going to be a terrible answer, but in many ways it hasn't changed. It's still the same, essentially the same camera angles, same quorum calls. They open with a prayer and the pledge, and then they go into morning business. And so the structure of the Senate hasn't really changed. And that's one of the great things about what our coverage is. It looks almost today, year 40, that it did day one back in 1986. Now, with all that said, the politics have changed and the issues have changed. And we continue on and, you know, the debates have changed, partisanship and so on. But the essence of what we do of showing live gavel-to-gavel coverage of the U.S. Senate on the floor hasn't changed. Now, I should add, our technologies have changed and improved. Last year, the Senate passed a resolution unanimously, which is something you don't hear, applauding C-SPAN's coverage of the Senate floor and the cable company's role in funding this. And the streaming companies now show C-SPAN 2. Technology changes, but the essence of what you're seeing doesn't really change all that much. I think that's actually a good thing.
7: Now, 40 years is not a small number here. What is C-SPAN doing to mark the anniversary today?
2: Ah, what a great question. Well, in addition to all the hoopla and excitement, and I know you can feel that, it's palpable around here.
7: Exactly.
2: One thing I want to plug a couple things. One, our website, cspan.org, has a couple really good resources if people want to relive. Again, talking to fellow political junkies here and Congress, lovers of Congress history, we have a great site set up that walks you through the history of cameras in the U.S. Senate chamber and the history of C-SPAN 2 concurrently with it. We have a timeline of great moments, a timeline put together by Dr. Robert Browning from our video library, from our archives, of big moments, pictures, and links to the clips of those. But also this very video-rich website can really describe and illustrate to you what it means and how discussions around Senate TV has evolved over the 40 years.
7: My last question for you here, Howard. What are you most excited about today?
2: I'm excited, Jasmine, to be on Washington Journal with you, sharing with American people how exciting this is. I want to put in a plug because you work at Notice. Your colleague, Paul Kane,
7: yes,
2: appears on a podcast with me, part two this week on Thursday, with the great Carl Hulse and Chad Pergram, Carl Hulse, New York Times, and Chad Pergram of Fox News, talking about great moments in Senate history on TV, moments chosen by listeners to the podcast. And we walk through and play the clips and hear them. So that's actually something else I'm excited about, in addition to all the resources on our website, that podcast. It's a lot of fun. So today, all of America should be celebrating transparency and openness in the U.S. Senate.
7: All right, two legends from the Hill, they're joining you. Howard, thank you so much for being with us this morning to celebrate 40-year anniversary of Senate coverage on C-SPAN. No small feat.
2: Thank you. Thanks, Jasmine.
4: Some of the conversation on this morning's Washington Journal. You heard them talking about Republican Iowa Senator Chuck Grassley. We'll go now to the Senate floor, where Senator Grassley talked about the 40th anniversary of C-SPAN 2 earlier this morning.
1: I'm here to say happy 40th birthday to C-SPAN, broadcasting democracy in the Senate to the American people. I have to confess to you that 40 years ago today, I voted no on the Senate being televised. I thought it would hurt the decorum of the United States Senate. Whether it's hurt the decorum of the United States Senate or not, I'm not going to make a judgment on that today. But I do tell you that on reflection, I'm glad that the Senate is televised to make government more real to the American people. So I guess I'd have to confess that I cast the wrong vote 40 years ago. So now for four decades, C-SPAN has served as an essential conduit between the United States Senate and the American people. Since its launch on June 2nd, 1986, C-SPAN 2 has offered uninterrupted, unfiltered access to the debates, the votes, and the deliberations of the United States Senate. So people in this country that watch Senate on C-SPAN 2 get the news unfiltered directly to you, the American people. The American people don't have to rely on biased journalists to get their news when it might really be distorted. And when I say distorted, too often at my town meetings in Iowa, and I had 12 of them last week, I hear people say, how come you can't get along? In other words, Republicans and Democrats don't seem to be talking to each other. I always try to explain there's more partisanship than there should be, but I also say there's not as much as you as an Iowan actually see, because you see on television members of the Senate always disagreeing. When there's agreement, you never see much about it. So this is your opportunity to listen in the United States Senate, to get it unbiased in a way that you would not from journalists. Also, C-SPAN operates without any public funding or any government oversight. The continued success of C-SPAN is due to the funding that is provided by platform operators such as cable, satellite, and now even streaming services. These platforms should continue to make delivery of C-SPAN a priority, and I'm sure they will, because Americans then can watch Congress in action in real time. So I say once again, happy birthday, C-SPAN 2. Your coverage of the Senate helps democracy work and provide a true public service. I yield and suggest the absence of a quorum.
4: Republican Iowa Senator Chuck Grassley speaking on the Senate floor this morning about the 40th anniversary of C-SPAN 2. He was followed by Senate Majority Leader John Thune.
3: Mr. President, as we begin our proceedings this morning, I want to take a moment to recognize a milestone here in the Senate. On this day, 40 years ago, C-SPAN broadcast the United States Senate for the very first time. On June 2nd, 1986, the American people were able to turn on their televisions and see the Senate come to order and their senators engage in debate until the gavel dropped later that day. Gavel-to-gavel coverage, Mr. President. That's the C-SPAN way. And over the last 40 years, C-SPAN hasn't missed a beat. It's captured 43,830 hours of Senate proceedings, broadcast 169,000 speeches by hundreds of United States senators who've served in these halls, and captured the moments, large and small, historic and human, that make up the United States Senate. Mr. President, on that day, that first day, 40 years ago, the Senate was considering an education bill. And what a fitting topic of discussion for C-SPAN's first day covering this chamber. Education is C-SPAN's entire mission. C-SPAN urges its viewers to, quote, make up your own mind. And for 40 years, C-SPAN has enabled the American people to make up their own minds about what we do here in the Senate. It's helped countless American students see the legislative process in action. And it's ensured that what happens here is lost neither to the day's news cycle nor to history. And I trust that C-SPAN will continue to offer the American people a front row seat to the Senate for many decades to come. Mr. President, C-SPAN captures a lot of our work here in Washington, but just as important is the work that senators do back in our states. Last week, the cameras were off here in the chamber, and senators were back at home hearing from the people that we all represent. I spent last week back home in South Dakota traveling around my state and hearing directly from South Dakotans. I had a chance to catch up with mayors of Webster and Lenox. Mayor Danny Fergan of Lenox took me around his city. He showed me new housing developments in Lenox. I saw the city's infrastructure needs. And we went down Main Street to a few businesses, including El Mariachi Restaurant. Mr. President, I also spent some time up in northeastern South Dakota. As I mentioned, I met with the mayor of Webster, Mike Grosick. And I dropped by a few local businesses that are benefiting from the permanent tax relief Republicans delivered in the working families' tax cuts. I went to the 322 Kitchen and Cocktails in Aberdeen and saw the Main Street expansion and the owners have undertaken, including the first rooftop lounge in the city. I visited quite possibly the coolest store ever, the Hitchin Post, a family-owned business that has been an icon in Aberdeen for over 50 years and was recently named one of America's best Western retailers. And then over at the Meat House in Andover, I had a conversation about the local agricultural economy and the ranchers who run that business and who take pride in their home-raised beef. Mr. President, I've always valued the opportunity I've had lately to spend some time hearing from South Dakota's young people. This past month, I've been in classrooms in Winter, in Rapid City, in Sioux Falls. And we've had a number of school groups visiting Washington, D.C. as well. I attended the Dakota Relays at the beginning of May and then the state track meet this past Friday. And last week, I had the privilege of speaking at Boys State at Northern State University and then at Girls State at the University of South Dakota in Vermilion. Mr. President, it's always a pleasure to get to talk with young people and to hear what's on their minds and what their dreams are for their futures. And I suppose, Mr. President, that's because on any given day here in the Senate, that's what our focus as Republicans boils down to. Cultivating a brighter future for young people and for all Americans. A future that's secure, with greater prosperity, and more opportunities to get ahead. That's our focus here in the Senate, Mr. President, and it's what we continue to work toward every day.
4: Senate Majority Leader John Thune speaking on the Senate floor this morning. Now we'll go to the White House, where Centers for Medicare and Medicaid Administrator Dr. Mehmet Oz is briefing reporters. He's filling in for Press Secretary Caroline Leavitt, who is on maternity leave. 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
5: It's like I'm talking to a classroom. I've got a couple announcements, then love to take some questions for you. When the president came in for this term, he commented on how challenging it had been to deal with the affordability crisis in pharmaceutical medications, often commenting on the fact that he'd been able to reduce the price by 1/8 of 1% at one point in the first administration, and he thought that was a massive achievement because it's usually just skyrocketing. And it's an important issue for a lot of folks in America because almost 1 in 3 Americans, when they go to a pharmacy to pick up a medication that their doctors prescribe for them, leaves empty-handed because they can't afford the medication, especially for branded products. And part of the reason for this, it's unknown to a lot of Americans, but it's well recognized by the president and this administration, is that our drug prices are about 3 times higher on average than the same drugs made in the same facilities in the same American factories oftentimes than they are charging patients overseas in Europe, Asia, and other parts of the world. It's global freeloading. It's wrong. President demanded that we change it. And as most of you know, we spent much of last year negotiating with the 17 largest pharmaceutical companies that drive over 80% of the entire business in branded pharmaceuticals. And every single one of them agreed to a most favored nation drug pricing strategy, which simply stated means that these medications, especially going into the future, will be priced at the same amount as the rest of the world. It doesn't mean price fixing. We're not telling pharmaceutical companies what to charge. We're saying to them, whatever you charge us, you got to charge the other folks, which means we might be able to help you overseas to get better pricing so that you can make up some of the losses that you'll experience here. And the Council of Economic Advisors estimated that the benefit of the president's negotiated program is about $600 billion over the next 10 years, $600 billion of savings. The question then becomes, how do you actually get that savings to the American people? And we worked together with some wonderful folks, George Ebbia and Corstein, who have been building the TrumpRx.gov site. And I've got an announcement that today we are adding 160 more drugs to this site. Now, the site already has 700 or so, or 600 or so drugs, so it's going to take it over 750 total. But that is an important number for other reasons. It means that 4 out of 5 medications that are picked up by Americans going into that same drugstore that I mentioned earlier now have the opportunity to double-check that the price they're getting in that drugstore, wherever they're buying it from, is the best price out there. So it's a transparency site. It gives everybody the ability to make important decisions about medications they're purchasing with full knowledge of what the cost of those medications are. And that's important because transparency drives cost-effective changes in how we procure and consume products. You would never buy a car without knowing the cost of the car. Some of these medications cost what a car costs. And so these are important assets for the American people to have. I'll put some numbers on this. In the 2 weeks since we did the last event with the president on this topic, we've now up to about 12 million unique visitors to the site. Estimated savings are about $500 million, and again, climbing rapidly as more Americans learn about the program. And it is our great hope and belief that the average American, before they make a purchasing decision for a pharmaceutical product, will start using TrumpRx.gov as a standard, as a baseline, to take advantage of something that's been given to you. Again, there's no money made from this site. The government does not charge money to people using this site. It's an opportunity for you to be empowered. That stated, I want to add to that one additional insight that some of you would like to hear, which is that starting on July 1st, the patients on beneficiaries on Medicare who are eligible for GLP products, the weight loss products that the president speaks of frequently, will be allowed to obtain those products for $50 a month. Now, the list price, as you know, for a lot of these drugs is well over $1,000 a month. We've been working hard to push down on these prices to make sure that these medications, which can be life-changing and even life savings because of their impact on weight loss and downstream complications like diabetes and hypertension and all the things that they cause, like kidney failure and heart disease and strokes and dementia, even cancers, all those risk factors are going to be mitigated, we believe, if these medications are used correctly. And so when doctors prescribe them, Medicare beneficiaries will be able to obtain them for $50 a month. And we are hopeful that over the next few years we will show an actual savings to the American taxpayer if these medications are used correctly and appropriately and consistently so folks get the weight loss they desire with the downstream benefits that I mentioned earlier. I also want to touch briefly on the crushing of fraud, waste, and abuse made possible by the Vice President's Anti-Fraud Task Force. The White House Task Force has been aggressively going after an all-of-government approach. I'll speak personally as the person charged with the Medicare and Medicaid services. When we identify, by looking at the data, that, which we have plenty of, that there's an aberrancy in how these bills are coming into us, so there might be fraud there, it's incredibly empowering for us to quickly call the Office of Inspector General or the FBI, the Department of Justice, and to have Todd Blanche call back and say, here's what we're going to do about what you just observed, or call Scott Bessent at Treasury and say, we need forensic accounting. Something is going on here. Where are they hiding the money? And I want to emphasize that this is sophisticated work because our opponents are extraordinarily sophisticated in their attacks on our system. They just need to have a Medicare beneficiary number or some of their ID, which is basically a credit card, and they can begin charging against the federal tax dollars that go into Medicare and Medicaid. That's one of the reasons we're seeing such high amounts of fraud in different parts of the country, and we believe there are organized criminal groups behind some of these endeavors. So I wanted to walk you through a couple of these examples because our goal is to stop the money from ever leaving the building. That is the best way to protect the American taxpayer. As you know, we were in Minnesota last week, where the largest autism takedown occurred. A mother and a daughter, adult daughter, were accused of tens of millions of dollars of theft. And just to put this in perspective, the reason these are so important is if you defraud the system, you don't just take money out of the system. People steal your money. The money from our most vulnerable Americans are going to steal their health. They'll steal their life. And that's what we have been seeing in some of these takedowns. Unfortunately, when these events don't happen in a timely fashion, you lose the whole program. So in Minnesota, the state itself stopped non-emergency medical transportation, which is when you need someone to take you to the doctor's appointment. They cut the whole program. It's gone. It's finished. Because they could not deal with the fraud. It went from an estimated $1 million a year, how much can it cost to take a car to a doctor's office, to over $100 million a year. So they killed
4: CMS Administrator Dr. Mehmet Oz.
5: And that, of course, we believe, because it doesn't provide the kind of care we desire for our fellow Americans, can be problematic. We don't want that to happen in other endeavors as well. So we've been working with the state of Minnesota. We're not happy with some of the things we've been encountering as we look at their receipts on the services they provided, which is why we deferred $350 million to the state of Minnesota, and we're waiting to hear feedback from them. Other states have also been problematic. California comes to mind, where we've made several trips of late. One-third of all of the hospice in the entire country. And hospice is a precious, beautiful program built in the 80s to take care of people with dignity in the last months of their life. Classically, someone has metastatic cancer. They're going to die. It's going to happen in a few months. You give up your Medicare, because why would you want Medicare? You don't need all those things. Take hospice instead. But that trade has risks with it if you don't actually have a lethal problem. And when one-third of all the hospices in the entire country are in Los Angeles, not even California, and Los Angeles, that creates issues. First of all, it's not plausible, but it also means someone's been ignoring the problem. And in fact, there was a call 4 years ago by the

0: half of all the hospices in California now have been suspended, but they're no longer being paid. And we're going to keep aggressively going at this problem, because when we go after hospice in California, guess what happens? Hospice in Nevada went up sevenfold. Hospice in Arizona, hospice in Texas, they've all gone up. These scoundrels run to other areas. I just learned this morning, now they're infiltrating the home healthcare space in California, which is equally a problem, because now they're taking advantage of a different sector of the population, this time Medicaid, but using nefarious techniques and technologies to do that as well. And again, these are organized criminal syndicates, we believe, in many instances. And that's why being a personal care service attendant, which is, again, doing something that your family would normally do for you, carrying groceries upstairs, driving you somewhere, that job is now, by twofold, the most common job in California, and it's the most common job in New York. Again, this defies belief that you could get that much growth in single sectors, but these are well-paid jobs that have become now ubiquitously available. There's not been strong guardrails. The last administration did not think that this was an important endpoint. The endpoint was enrolling people and getting people onto these different programs, and that has led to a tremendous opportunity for corrupting the system, and that's what we're witnessing. With that in mind, there's lots we can do to fix these problems. We've been aggressively going after states, red and blue. We wrote a letter to Florida. The difference, by the way, was Florida responded by saying, we know we have a problem. We're going to double down. We want a moratorium on all of our durable medical equipment suppliers. Why? Because there are twice as many durable medical equipment suppliers in South Florida than McDonald's. Again, not really possible unless you're looking the other way. We're not looking the other way. We're aggressively taking on these challenges. And I'm going to reemphasize something that I'm hoping everyone appreciates. But if you're defrauding our most vulnerable citizens in America, do not walk away from this threat. Run away from us, because we're coming after you. All right. Give me 1 second. I was actually given a cheat sheet, which you all know I got. Shelby, the new media, take it away.
1: Thanks. I actually wanted to ask about that nationwide moratorium. Industry groups are really concerned about growth and employment getting hurt if that moratorium expands beyond 6 months. Would you rule out an extension of that moratorium, or do you expect that it's going to be expanded?
0: I'm not going to rule out an extension. We have been talking to industry groups about these moratoria. In fact, just as for everybody watching, all of you as well, we benefit from whistleblowers. Our most important whistleblowers have been members of industry who know the game, know how you can cheat it if you're unethical, and they point out to us when these problems occur. So we do not want to hurt the folks who are earnestly involved in hospice, in durable medical equipment suppliers, you know, personal care services. They're good people in these businesses, but we're going to slow down the growth of these sectors so we can get our arms around the problem, because it is of massive magnitude to us. Let's go over here. Go ahead.
2: Dr. Oz, thank you so much. Kara Castronova from Lindell TV. With two important questions that the American people voted for and care deeply about. Many Americans fear our future administration could reinstate COVID-era vaccine mandates through Medicare and Medicaid funding. Would you support and create reforms to prevent that from happening again? What can you do during your remaining time at CMS to ensure Americans are never forced to choose between their jobs and a forced vaccination?
0: Well, the president talked about this a bit on Friday with an executive order that desires to provide states with better science to be able to make educated decisions. It is an embarrassment that during COVID we allowed ideology and fear to dictate healthcare policy. Many clinicians at the time couldn't understand where these ideas were coming from. It certainly soured the American people on the trust that their government had historically had in recommending public policy efforts. The president argues, and he's right, and Secretary Kennedy strongly believes we need gold standard science. We need that science to be able to help families make better decisions for themselves and state governments, because these are state driven issues usually, especially mandates, to make those decisions more wisely. If we can do this in the right way, it will be very empowering, because who loves children the most? Their parents. No matter what we might say, they're the ones who need to have the information. They should have the ability to make the wisest choices for their kids, not based in fear, but based in science. Stephen.
2: One more nursing home. Let me go one at a time.
0: If you ask multiple questions, I'm only going to answer one anyway. So we'll come back. I promise. I talk quickly. Go ahead.
3: Dr. Oz, thank you. And I actually have two, but, you know, we'll see what you like.
0: I'll answer one. Pick one.
3: Well, the first is on most favored nations, the policy. I was hoping that you could explain why the administration thinks it's important to pass legislation codifying these deals. Is the fear that a future president might walk away? And what you make of the congressional pushback. And also on my tragedy derived from Kratom, President Trump has expressed interest. Can you describe the debate within the administration on that?
0: Let me answer the first one, because there's not a big debate on the second one. The reality around the most favored nation drug pricing is the president has dealt with the entire problem for this administration. But these contracts expire after this administration is done. So like so many things the president is trying to do,

0: He's trying to set it up for the next administration so that they don't have to fight the same battle. Now, it's going to be difficult for pharmaceutical companies to pull back. But we still believe it makes sense for Congress to codify what we've been able to achieve because it's been so helpful. Think about the $600 billion of savings to the average American over the next 10 years. It's just a massive number that they voluntarily, sort of, gave back because the president went after them and said, you've got to deal with this problem. And by the way, when we knocked on the door of these pharmaceutical company leaders, you know what they said? We knew one day you'd come for us. You know, they weren't surprised. They knew that this couldn't continue. So the president wants Congress, which I know has a lot on his plate, but there are ongoing discussions around the great health care plan. Just last week, the Workforce Committee pushed something out that is going to be on PBM reform, you know, pharmacy benefits management companies, so the middlemen that often are involved between the insurance companies and the pharmaceutical companies. So there's other parts of the legislation moving forward. But just to remind you, the great health care plan is codifying most favored nation drug pricing so it lasts for decades into the future, as we believe it should. This is all forward-looking. Doesn't hurt these companies today. Just make sure America's protected in the future. We want plain English insurance policy so you can actually understand the document that you're being given. We want transparency. If you go to a hospital, to a doctor's office, that you actually know what you're getting. I guess as a doctor, when I prescribe something for you, I often don't know what it's going to cost you to pick up what I just told you to get. These are things that are fixable, and the pharmacy benefits is another part of this. Let's go to Daily Wire, Mary.
1: Thank you, Dr. Oz, right here. Thank you. My colleague Luke Rosiak just reported, and he's done a lot on this. His investigations into Medicaid fraud and home health have repeatedly brought him to foreign born healthcare operators. Is CMS tracking what percentage of home health recipients are refugees or foreign born, and why are foreigners using these programs at such higher rates than poor Americans?
0: Well, we are tracking illegal immigrants taking advantage of all health care plans. We've already recouped, or we've actually told California they owe us $2 billion. We've got half of it back already. I'm confident we'll get the rest because they have state-based programs that we don't have a lot of visibility into, but because of the Working Families Tax Cut legislation and other rulemaking, we are no longer allowing foreign folks who are here illegally to benefit from these programs. And just to put it in context, in California, if you're on Medi-Cal, the Medicaid program in California, until this administration, you got full dental and full vision benefits. Now, I'm for those benefits. I like them, but we don't give that to Medicare patients. And so we should at least be equitable, and all of us together should decide what we are going to do as a nation. So if we as a country decide we're going to go in one direction, you can't have states splintering off if they're going to spend the other people's money. The fraud, for example, that I'm talking about and the use of money for illegal immigrants, the people who pay that bill when it, for example, the largesse of California allows folks to get benefits that the rest of the country doesn't think is appropriate for illegal immigrants or home health care providers, that money is paid by folks who are taxpayers in New Mexico, which is a blue state, and Mississippi, a red state. So this is not partisan. Everybody is taxed extra and has to put more into the kitty because some states are doing things that we don't think as a country, well, we would like to have happen. That's why this administration has been so dogged in this issue and why the president has been so aggressive. Go ahead, Mary.
2: On Ebola, if Kenya does end up blocking the U.S. quarantine facility there, and it seems like they might since the Kenyan ports are delaying it, where will Americans who have been exposed end up going? And then why can't they just come to the United States? I mean, I think you would probably agree that the U.S. has pretty good health care here. So where will they go, and why not to the U.S.?
0: Jennifer, the main issue of having a facility close to the Democratic Republic of the Congo is if a patient is sick. Again, I'll speak as a heart doctor. I want to take the patient to the OR that's right next door to the room they're sick in, not to the building next to them or to three buildings two blocks away, because that time is precious to us. You have a golden hour in many of these instances around trauma, but for illnesses, it's also relatively short. So we are confident, and the State Department's working on this diligently, that they're going to be able to work out something with Kenya. There has already been a fair amount of communication around this issue. We have
3: CMS Administrator Dr. Mamet Oz.
0: And that's, by the way, there's a UK base there. We have other people who might be willing to welcome us, and we have our German colleagues as well. So there's many places we can send folks, but sending them across the world, especially when we're not sure what's going on with them, is probably not the wisest move. In red, take it away.
1: Thank you so much, Alina Shirazi from the Daily Mail. This is the fourth checkup that the president has had. He's supposed to have one a year. He's had several CC heart scans. What are the doctors looking for? And second question, I think you might like this one better. Who has been your favorite cabinet secretary so far to do the briefings at the podium?
0: That may not be my favorite question. They're all obviously different. I think Scott Bessent's dry humor is fabulous. Marco is just an earnestly funny person. We can tell all kinds of stories about Marco's entertaining commentary. I think JD was spectacular. You know, he's just very on his game, understands the issues, and he understands the American people, which is I appreciated his presentation so much. And I did watch them all, by the way, just to prepare. I'm a doctor. I try to do my homework. I prep for the case. The first issue was about Ebola.
1: No, about President Trump.
0: Examinations.
1: He's had four already. The president's supposed to have one a year.
0: Yeah, so I actually have talked to the president about what he's sent to all of you, and I think it's just a routine, regular exam. You remember I had the president on my show 10 years ago, and he also presented records, and at the time I was stunned at how well he was doing, because so many of these numbers naturally over time will start going in the wrong direction. But if you look at these records, they're spectacular. You know, his cholesterol, his blood pressure, all the numbers are starting in excellent parameters. His ability, and listen, I work with him frequently. Many of you get to see him almost every day. That amount of energy and that amount of mental acuity does not exist in a vacuum. You have to have a vessel to carry it, and the president has a unique ability to just keep going at all hours of the day with remarkable strength. Let's go. Right beyond you. Yeah.
4: So the administration has been stressing reshoring manufacturing, pharmaceutical manufacturing as part of that. From those announcements of those 17 pharmaceutical companies, what's the timeline that we could see those projects come to fruition? Is it summer? Is it end of this year?
0: Well, these companies are already making investments in America. Some are ongoing, some have announced. I went to a ribbon cutting in one in Charlottesville recently. And so there's a lot of investment coming to America. But think about what you would do if you're a pharma executive. If you're a pharma executive and America's open for business and we're trying to support innovation, you know, saving people from, you know, cancer, autoimmune problems, dementia, all these different, you want to be where the action is. So these companies are coming here. It's actually a brain drain from Europe in particular, but other parts of the world as well, of companies who want to come here. So it's not just that we're already going. It's going to get bigger and bigger and louder. No, the jobs are starting as when the first time you hire someone to build a plan for you, we have a job. If you're asking for people with picks and helmets, that's also coming quickly. But again, I've been to facilities that are already under construction, so they're starting, and it will get, and the president and I visited a facility, in Cincinnati a few months ago that, again, they already have the facility, they're already running the facility, they're making additional investments to upgrade their program. Yes, ma'am.
5: Thank you so much. I know this isn't your wheelhouse, but you are speaking on behalf of the White House today. Can you respond to any of the criticism from Republicans on President Trump's decision to tap Bill Pulte, who has no known intelligence experience, as acting DNI?
0: Well, I think Bill's a great guy. I know him socially. I've not worked with him in his current job, but I do trust the president's judgment. He is a very sharp quick study of people. Their emotional with abilities and their ability to persevere in the face of hardship. So I have confidence in his decision. Yes, ma'am.
5: Back on Ebola, given the World Cup coming up and millions of visitors coming to the United States, on U.S. preparation for this, who is in charge of proactive surveillance measures, and what type of surveillance will the United States be doing for visitors coming in? Will that be expanded beyond the DRC, Uganda, and Sudan? Can you describe what is in place, knowing this influx of people coming soon?
0: So Jay Bhattacharya, who I spoke to this morning, who is our brilliant leader of the NIH, but also CDC now, is running this program. He's got a lot of help from Dr. Heidi Overton and many others at the White House. So it's a well-constructed game plan. They aggressively got into, and they're funding now, a lot of the treatments that are being offered in the DRC and the Kenya facilities, just an extra way for us to take folks who are Americans who need help. But we have very purposefully put up testing tools and mechanisms at the major airports that people will be traveling through. I have great confidence in Jay's ability. He's a brilliant scientist and knows a lot about viruses. He wrote one of the most important papers really describing the true reality of what was happening during COVID early in the pandemic. It got him in the hot water because it was not convenient to hear it, but he's a brave man who will make the right decisions and be transparent about them. In pink.
6: Just back to the question about Bill Pulte. Congressional statute says any appointee for the position of the Director of National Intelligence shall have extensive national security expertise. What extensive national security expertise does he have?
0: Ma'am, you're asking me a question that's not in my lane. I'm so focused on making sure Americans are healthy that I have not been looking at what other agencies are. Go ahead. Yellow tie. Go.
7: Thank you, sir. Thank you. All right. Okay, that was fun. Dr. Oz, just now you said that it should be surprising to people that personal care service attendant is the now by twofold the most common job in California and the most common job in New York. The U.S. healthcare industry has been growing rapidly, 7 to 8% annually. It's an estimated $5.3 trillion in growth. Healthcare accounts for about 18% of GDP. Why should people be surprised that in two of the most populous states in the country, a healthcare-related job like that would be a common job when it is, again, one of the fastest-growing and continuously growing industries in the U.S.? I mean, what's going on here?
0: Like, the primary difference between paying for a hernia operation and paying someone to be a personal care service is the reason it's concerning to us. If you're having a hernia operation, you have a scar. So I know you got something. And you have a doctor who's licensed. And you had it done in a facility that's also credentialed and has been inspected.
3: When you CMS Administrator Dr. Mehmet Oz briefing reporters at the White House.
0: Personal care services is an unlicensed person in an unmonitored setting promising they did something. That's a lot of handshakes and, you know, finger crossing and hoping that it worked out okay. This is a problem that has been growing for years. It's just gotten now to a crisis mode. It is just difficult to imagine that it's twice as many jobs as anything else. It's not that healthcare jobs aren't important. Of course they are. But if we put guardrails around these programs, we'll allow them to thrive. I'm here because I love Medicaid. The president has already said he loves and cherishes Medicaid and Medicare. These are, Medicaid in particular, is the ultimate payer of last resort. We cannot allow these programs to be defrauded into a turmoil that they cannot pull up from. And so we, if we love these programs, will make the difficult decisions. Let me pivot from that just to describe what came out yesterday, which is the work requirement rule that our agency, and Dan Brillman and Caprice Knapp did a fantastic job writing this, dealt with a lot of states, but as you know, in the Working Families Tax Cut legislation, which I believe saved Medicaid. And the reason I say that is our actuarials told us we would be spending $5.4 trillion more dollars for this program over the next decade if we didn't deal with some of the legalized money laundering that was siphoning money out of the program. Part of the reason that this is so attractive to states is they could take money in ways that it was not designed to be used, paying people along the way so they didn't have to pay for it themselves. I get it. I understand why the governors did it, but it didn't align the president with the governors. With that law, we also had a work requirement rule. Now, what was that? The work requirement was based on concepts that date back from when Bill Clinton was president with the temporary assistance for needy families, when the Democratic administration said the fraud is getting so bad, the abuse so big in these programs, we need to clean them up. We need to get people to try to work. It's a path to prosperity. I believe, I hope you share this belief, that we are put on this earth with agency to change our future, change the country's future, make the planet a better place. We are put here to make a difference. But if you're sitting at home, which is true for the millions of people who are on, who are able-bodied on Medicaid, on average, you're spending 6.1 hours watching television or just hanging around. That's not why you're here. So as a path to prosperity, Congress very wisely said, let's get you back into the workforce. Let's require you to get free health care coverage, to be able to work for 20 hours a week, or volunteer to make up the difference if you haven't worked 20 hours, or get an education. Just participate. And so that rule came out. It's a, I think, beautifully written effort to try to define for our nation what your part of the puzzle is. Because if you are going to get something that of value from the American people, there should be some obligation, if you're able to. If you're not able to, if you're disabled, if you're one of the categories that are well-defined in general, not able to work, it's different. But if you can work, you should get up and work again, because that's historically how it always was. In 1965, when Medicaid was created, that was the deal. There were 11 million people in the program. We perverted that. Yes, sir.
8: Doctor, thank you. Since you're here speaking on behalf of the administration, part of the reason we're asking about the president's decision to appoint Bill Pulte to be the head of the director of the National Intelligence is it's been 4 hours and we've been asking the White House why he's qualified to do so. You're a heart surgeon or a heart doctor?
0: Yeah.
8: Would you recommend a patient go see someone who isn't?
0: You're asking the question with the premise that Bill Pulte is not qualified. I don't know anything about his situation, and I appreciate you wanting an answer. I'm not going to be the one giving it to you. Go ahead.
9: Thank you so much. It's Elizabeth with the Daily Signal. What are you doing, first of all, to remove any illegal immigrants who are still receiving Medicaid from the program? You mentioned earlier that's something you've been working on. And then, secondly, Medicaid reimbursement for Planned Parenthood will resume July 4th unless Congress acts to extend the Women's Beautiful Bill. As CMS Administrator, what's your message to Congress on that?
0: On the illegal immigrant side, I'll take one question at a time, if you don't mind. There's a lot of folks. We have, because we now can do it, a very straightforward way for the 44 states that don't have state-based Medicaid plans for us to be able to audit if the people that we're paying for are citizens or not. In the states, in the state-based plans, like I mentioned in California, and there's a few other states, Colorado, Washington, et cetera, Illinois, they have their own plans. So we have to now audit their plans. This is a challenge, and that's why before I came here, I met with a bunch of Medicaid directors from many states, red and blue, and they want us to help rebuild the tech infrastructure of Medicaid in this country. Imagine 50 balkanized programs. You spend $20 billion a year, $20 billion for tech infrastructure, and we're not getting our money's worth. So we're putting $200 million more because of the Working Families Tax Cut legislation. We've negotiated, Dan Brillman did, $600 million of in-kind contributions from the vendors to be able to get the work requirement done in an effective way. But I think it's the first step of a much larger national opportunity to fix how data flows. And one bit more bit on this, Medicare's billing system, which many of your relatives are using, was a 1979-era COBOL-based system. I don't even have engineers who know how to use that system. And so if you're going to really use cloud-based tools, if you want to use technology to help Americans connect better with the healthcare system, you have to update them. The president has been supportive of this, so we are upgrading the system. And my hope is that we can use the tech transformation tools of this government to bring people to work with us from the private sector. And every major tech company is a partner of ours. Now, I pledge you 700. Yes, go ahead.
10: Hey, I just wanted to follow up on her question behind me. If the president's in such perfect health, why does he keep going back in for checkups?
0: I think he likes the results. He does really well. He aces the test every single day. And I do actually believe that he's curious to make sure everything's going in the right direction. He's a very meticulous person in so many ways that are often underappreciated. But for him to want to know all the numbers and keep on top of them, it's the same reason he calls people at you know, odd hours, because something's on his mind and he wants to deal with it. Yes, in purple.
11: To ask about the UST fight here at the White House next week. The president recently invested in the parent company of UST. Is it a conflict of interest for him to be promoting this event while he's invested in UST's parent company?
0: I don't think the president sits in the Oval Office and makes individual investment decisions, but I don't know about that issue. But knowing him, I suspect someone else is making those decisions for him. Go ahead.
12: Thank you, Dr. Oz. The Obamacare subsidies expired earlier this year. What negative consequences have you seen, and do you see any policy adjustments that need to be made?
0: Let's talk about Obamacare. Let's take a step back. 2015, 16, 17, 18, 2020, there were 9 million people on Obamacare. 9 million. Today, it's more than 20 million. Like, what happened? What happened was we completely took the guardrails off. And I know this because I'm working in the agency that actually was told to take the guardrails off. And because there wasn't an earnest desire to keep track of whether you're appropriately on it or not, but more importantly, just get the number to where we all feel good about ourselves, we had
3: Centers for Medicare and Medicaid Administrator Dr. Mehmet Oz.
0: Massive increases of people joining the program. We believe that 35%, roughly, of the people that are using the Affordable Care Act, Obamacare exchanges, because they've never used the program once. They've never filed a claim. May not be legit. And that actual number may translate to, I don't know, 5-6 million people we could be paying premiums for because they don't have to contribute anything. So they don't even know they're getting it. These are people who have Medicaid, and someone, often a broker, is dishonestly enrolling them in Affordable Care Act. Or they're in two states at once getting full insurance paid for by us in multiple states at once. So we have evaluated these numbers. They're extremely concerning. There's a very strong effort by us. We actually made a rule 2 weeks ago that starts the process. We had tried to do this when we first came into office. Court enjoined us. They did not feel we'd followed appropriate APA guidelines, government guidelines. And so we redid it and now went back out again. But if you care about the ACA, then you want us to take the fraud out. And let me just take a step back. If we want you to go back to work on Medicaid, what's going to happen? You're going to start making money. As you make money, you're going to make enough money. You get above the poverty level, you're going to want to buy an Affordable Care Act product. Or private industry, commercial insurers are going to start using it. That's a good thing. We're getting America back up. They're getting into work, getting them into the stratosphere, building prosperity. So we want these programs to work together. But if you've got millions of people, literally, who are getting insurance that they don't want, they don't even know they have it, and we're all paying for it, that's tens of billions of dollars we're throwing away. That increases premiums for everybody. It drives affordability down. We're not going to tolerate it anymore. Sir, in the back, in the beer. Yes.
13: Thank you so much, Dr. Rose.
0: Only one question. It doesn't matter. One question.
13: Okay, so I'm going to ask you. You know, the Turkish president, Recep Tayyip Erdogan, and American president has a good relations. And there's a report they are going to meet in Turkey and United States game in Los Angeles. Have you heard about it? And also, there's a NATO summit in Turkey in July. So you're Turkish-American. I don't know. Do you have any idea? Are you going to join? And what are you thinking about Erdogan and Trump relations?
0: I have no idea about these meetings. I've not been invited to anything. I suspect I won't be invited to everything because I've got a lot of work to do here. I'll get right there. Go ahead.
14: Jordan Conrad, Gateway Pundit. You know, back to the illegal aliens on Medicare and Medicaid. Last October, you announced that you had found over $1 billion in federal tax dollars going to illegal aliens. How much money... how much has that amount increased as of today? And, you know, it's kind of like fish in a barrel. Are these people being referred to immigration for prosecution and deportation?
0: The number has doubled from what I said last year. We're about $2 billion. The good news is that many states realize this is a problem, and they themselves have stopped doing this. Listen, it's the same basic story again and again. We as a nation make a decision because we're one people. Individual states have to take that decision and use it to the best of their ability. Some states don't do as good a job as other states. That's why we're looking to individual states for leadership, for better ideas to deal with many of these social problems that unfortunately begin to pile up over time, and they threaten the very foundation of our social net that supports all of us. That's why this matters so much. If you quiz the vice president, he grew up in an environment where he saw people abuse this. I know that's the case of people who are in the task force right now, the anti-fraud White House task force. So there's a passion about this, and for good reason. I mean, the president calls the vice president Elliot Ness. He wants him, you know, he likes the fact that he's taking this seriously, he's going at it, and he's doing what's best for the American people by making some tough decisions. One last question. Take it away.
11: Thank you, Dr. Oz. Back to Bill Pulte, but with the national security angle. The president has pushed very hard to renew FISA, Section 702. It expires in 10 days, just ahead of the World Cup. And there's this heightened threat environment with the war in the Middle East. We've heard all these intel agencies talk about the threat environment these days and how people have been very concerned about it. On Capitol Hill, you've had lawmakers today raising concern about Bill Pulte, and on the Democrat side, questioning his ability to carry out that role fairly and not weaponize it. What can you say about to allay their concerns? And can you also answer a question that was posed by Susan Collins about whether Pulte has a security clearance himself?
0: Ma'am, I don't know anything more about Bill Pulte than you do. I did not think that would be one of the questions that would even come up here. I hadn't even heard the news when I walked out. Okay. Let me leave you with that. We have one last question, but I do want
15: to...
0: Okay. Go ahead, ask me. I'll come to you. I have a GOP question. What's your question?
15: Do you have any medical advice for the Americans out there that are suffering from a very serious ailment called Trump derangement syndrome?
0: I am concerned about folks who have focused their entire life energy on dislike of the president. It's disheartening to see people lost in that way, but, you know, it's treating stupid is really hard, and that becomes a real problem. And these folks are off. Now, GLP-1s. Let me just answer because I'm out of time. And
15: are Americans getting real deal medication brand name like Wegovy, Ozempic, or it will be generic on Trump Rx at $50 monthly rate?
0: The Trump Rx product is the real deal, the true API, the pharmaceutical product that's made by the two major providers right now, which are Novo Nordisk and Eli Lilly. There are other companies coming into the space. You know, we have these products that are given by these companies as part of this deal, so we'd like to use the real product to be able to satisfy the needs of the American consumer. It's the brand name. It's the brand name. Last question from the middle. Go ahead. Last question. Take it away.
16: Thank you, Dr. Oz. So Kenya basically has stopped, you know, has asked U.S. not to build the quarantine facility there. And the people, the responders from here who are supposed to go there, do you think the Trump administration's policy of not allowing people who are exposed, Americans who are exposed to the virus, come back to the U.S. will dissuade these responders from going there?
0: No. I think we're going to work out with Secretary Rubio's leadership a very favorable arrangement with Kenya. I've been to Kenya. It's a beautiful country, very sophisticated people. They're going to do the right thing for everybody, and I think it's a perfect solution. I thank you very much for letting us participate. God bless you all. Take care.
17: Microplastics.
11: Thank you.
3: Centers for Medicare and Medicaid Administrator Dr. Mehmet Oz briefing reporters at the White House. He's filling in for Press Secretary Caroline Leavitt, who is on maternity leave. This has been live coverage on C-SPAN Radio. Coming up, we'll hear more from President Trump's administration officials, Homeland Security Secretary Mark Wayne Mullen and Acting Attorney General Todd Blanche are both on the Hill this afternoon to testify. Secretary Mullen will appear before a Senate Appropriations Subcommittee at 2:30 p.m. Eastern Time, and Acting AG Blanche will appear before a House Appropriations Subcommittee at 4 p.m. Eastern Time. We'll have live coverage of both of those. 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
3: On Monday, tech industry leaders and policy stakeholders spoke at the Atlantic Council about how the U.S. and its allies can win in the AI era. In this portion, former Biden White House National Cyber Director Kemba Walden and Accenture Federal Services CEO Ron Ash talked about how the U.S. can lead in AI development.
18: Good afternoon, everybody. My name is Graham Brookie. I'm the Vice President of all the technology programs here at the Atlantic Council. And that was some very assertive music for a strategy, for a U.S. strategy in AI. So thank you so much for joining us here in person today in Washington, D.C., and thank you to those of you tuning in all around the world. Today's conversation is how the U.S. and allies can win in the AI era. This year marks the 250th anniversary of the United States, and throughout its history, the U.S. has stood firm at the cutting edge of successive technology revolutions that have shaped the world that we live in today. And this is not by chance, but by design. We bring together builders and innovators from around the globe. We embrace discovery, creativity, openness, and a willingness to come together, adapt, innovate, and achieve something greater than the sum of our parts. It's core to who we are as a country. Artificial intelligence is the defining technology of this era. Its implications for our economic competitiveness, for national security, democratic governance, and the human condition itself are profound in reshaping the world around us. But then again, you all joined us here today, so you all know all of that already. We're currently experiencing the fastest rate of technological change in human history. And that's why at the Atlantic Council, we formed the Atlantic Council Commission on Artificial Intelligence to meet the moment and to build a connective and comprehensive approach for continued U.S. leadership while matching the speed of that technological change. The commission invited leaders from industry, from civil society, and government. And over the last 8 months, we deliberated and debated and worked together, and I would hope they will say today that they had a lot of fun. During our work together over that 8 months, a lot changed. So just to give you a sense, leading AI labs released about 18 frontier models. That equates to one roughly every other week. An American AI company became the first valued at $5 trillion, having grown 500% within the last 3 years. The use of AI was confirmed in at least two military operations in both Venezuela and Iran. The adoption of AI agents performing complex and highly automated tasks expanded rapidly. The Pope released a rare encyclical on AI, which I think we'll hear about a little bit today, that centered humanity in this era of AI. And recent frontier model developments like Mythos are fundamentally changing the global security landscape. All of this underscores the significance and the urgency of the work of this commission. And it informs our recommendations in two ways. First, we need a new model of public and private partnership matched with a strong commitment to work together in the national and global interest. And such a model is within reach. So that's the good news. Second, the window to realize that change is rapidly narrowing, and we have to act now. So the effort of the Atlantic Council Commission on AI was the first of its scale and ambition since the release of Mythos. And in the final report, which we released published a few hours ago, the commission outlines the building blocks for a comprehensive strategy for AI leadership, matched with the foundation for measuring our collective success. And today we invite you to explore our key findings and recommendations together with our commissioners who are here in the audience and we'll be hearing from throughout this afternoon. So I hope that you hear all those perspectives and join this conversation. I'm especially thankful to our entire commission, including our co-chairs, Ron Ash and Kemba Walden, for leading this significant body of work. I'm thankful to our honorary congressional co-chairs, Senators Todd Young and John Hickenlooper, and Representatives Suzanne Delbeny and Jay Obernolte for their partnership in the commission. We'll be hearing from the senators at 6:30 p.m. this evening. I promised Senator Hickenlooper that we would have Colorado beverages on hand. And I would also like to extend my appreciation to the teams across the Atlantic Council, all of the 16 centers and programs across the Atlantic Council for which they contributed expertise, including the Cyber Statecraft Initiative, the Global Energy Center, and many more. In particular, I'd like to thank the Geotech Center team, and that includes Tess DeBlanc Knowles, Dr. Raul Brenz Jr., Coley Felt, Tricia Ray, Emily Sespico, Ryan Pan, and Emma Hopp. They have worked tirelessly on this entire body of work, this massive trove of ideas and possibilities, and made them into more digestible and actionable ideas that I hope that you will read on the Internet. So thank you to the team. They're here in this room right now. And I hope that you all find this useful and will use some of these recommendations in your own work. I'll say this for us. This is just the beginning of our work on this set of issues. And I hope that you'll also join us in the effort going forward to do our mission at the Atlantic Council, shape the global future, together, in this case, on artificial intelligence. I'll now hand it over to my boss, Fred Kemp, Atlantic Council President and CEO. And for our purposes today, Fred, as a commissioner on our Atlantic Council Commission on AI, for our first fireside chat featuring our co-chairs. Thank you so much.
3: 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We'll get right back to the Atlantic Council.
19: AP News, I'm Ed Donahue. On social media, President Trump disputed Iran has cut off communication with mediators, calling Iranian reports of a cessation in talks false and erroneous. On Capitol Hill, Secretary of State Marco Rubio would not say much about the status of the talks. He was asked about Iran's supreme leader.
20: I would imagine, given what's happened to multiple leaders in that system, being very public is probably not something that's recommended for them internally. But that said, I think there are indications out there that he is increasingly engaging at some level, although all of his communications have been in writing and through intermediaries.
19: Rubio appears next before a House committee. Israeli drone strikes on southern Lebanon have killed 11 people, including a man, along with his son and daughter. President Trump has named his housing finance director, Bill Pulte, as acting director of national intelligence to replace Tulsi Gabbard. In the Senate, Delaware Democrat Chris Coons hopes the Senate rejects it.
21: I think it is stunning that President Trump has chosen someone with literally zero national security or intelligence experience to be the director of national intelligence, and someone who has shown not just a willingness but an enthusiasm to use inappropriately gotten mortgage information to go after President Trump's opponents. That is a really chilling sign.
19: On social media, President Trump cited Pulte's work at the Federal Housing Finance Agency and his role as chair of mortgage giants Fannie Mae and Freddie Mac, as indicating his real estate work would overlap with the skills needed to coordinate 18 federal agencies tasked with the aspects of foreign and domestic security. The president says Pulte would also keep his current job. President Trump signed a new executive order on artificial intelligence less than 2 weeks after postponing a White House ceremony over his concerns a similar policy could dull America's edge on AI technology. More information at apnews.com. This is AP News.
3: 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Now back to the Atlantic Council's AI Symposium.

0: So, Graham, AI wasn't enough. We had to offer the senator a Colorado beverage or two as well. So thanks for that introduction, and congratulations to the commissioners and to the team. I read a lot on artificial intelligence, like many of you in the audience. I'm obsessed with the subject. And
1: Atlantic Council President and CEO Frederick Kemp.
0: When your own organization puts out something that where you believe something new has been said and something directional has been said, we all know that we're probably at the 1% point in artificial intelligence in terms of what's coming at us. And this is a roadmap that will help us, I hope, navigate the other 99% as well. So I also want to thank our co-chairs, Ron and Kemba. Thank you so much for all your impressive leadership shaping the commission's work over these past 8 months to develop a set of pragmatic and essential recommendations. The title of our session this afternoon is The AI Era, What the U.S. Must Get Right. I put it a little differently. I just published something in my own column, Inflection Points. By the way, you've got the report to read. You've got the Pope's encyclical to read. You could put mine third on that list, and don't worry, I'm not going to be hurt by it. But my own headline was The U.S. is Struggling with Its Adversaries Over the Future of AI. Here's How to Win. And so that's my own title for that report. We've been, as Graham said, we've been historically at the epicenter of technological innovation in the world. You didn't mention this, but I'd start with the Manhattan Project, dawn of the Internet, 1960s, dot-com era, 1990s, social media boom, early 2000s, 2010s. We've led generations of technology advancements that transformed the world and the lives of billions. I don't have to tell you how the world would be different if we had come second to the Manhattan Project, to the Third Reich. The stakes are quite different than they are now, but the stakes of falling behind are large, but the shapes in terms of shaping what's coming at us are equally large. As I said in my own paper, the most important debate about artificial intelligence is no longer whether or how fast the technology will advance. It's instead whether the U.S. and enlightened partners can provide the moral purpose, political leadership, and strategic vision to guide that inevitable advance. There are different visions for using artificial intelligence. This is a moving target, and so this is the beginning of the discussion. So let me get to our first question. This is a big report. It says a lot of things. 8 overall findings, dozens of recommendations across 6 areas, key areas of focus. And these areas are intentional. Innovation, energy infrastructure, resilient supply chains, talent institutions, government adoption and oversight, allied and partner engagement. And there are recommendations and reflections in each of these areas, and they're all worth reading. But you're the commissioners, you're the two co-chairs. I'll start with you, Kemba, then to Ron. As you did this report, as you're reading it now, what climbs out to you as the most urgent and important for people in the audience today and for the country?
2: Well, first, thank you for inviting us here to help launch this report. It was a lot of work over the last 8 months, a lot of good work. And so we're really quite proud of it. And the commissioners made our jobs easier and kind of fun, Graham. So this is great. I would say the most important piece of this is actually at the end, the scorecard. In my view, having public trust as one of those pieces that we measure as in terms of success, I think is important. One of the statistics that came out to me during the commission meetings was that 38% of the U.S. is enthusiastic about AI. That's the good news. The bad news is that 60% of the U.S. is not thrilled with AI, or they don't trust it. And so trust has to be a strategic imperative here. And we need to make sure that AI is demonstrably trustworthy in order to be able to build that kind of trust in the system. And having that scorecard at the end, I think, is important. So I think U.S. leadership means that we do all of the things all at once and not in sequence, and that's sort of the tone and tenor of the report. I know you asked for one, but that's
0: really,
2: what I've got.
0: That's really helpful.
1: Former Biden White House National Cyber Director Kemba Walden.
0: Come back to the scorecard. We'll also come back to the question of public trust. So I'm glad you teed up those 2 points. Ron.
3: So I think you covered it a little bit earlier, which is the idea that this is at the same level as the Manhattan Project or Space Race. This is a can't lose moment, right? So for me, I think it's bringing together the fact that this is a winner take all situation. And we need to approach it differently, much like we did with Manhattan Project, and bring a whole of nation approach to the way that we're attacking this problem, because it's not just technology. It's the whole ecosystem that ties to AI, and that's much different than previous technological waves that we've had where, you know, it's just, you know, the Internet, right? And you didn't have all the stack, energy, supply chain, et cetera, that were tied to it. So to me, it's elevating AI to this real race that we're in with our adversaries to make sure that we win, because our way of life, the future of commerce, defense, democracy itself is in the balance if we don't win. So that's what's my focus.
0: Let me follow up first with you, Ron, because this Manhattan Project AI race, very different races. One is over a single nuclear weapon and nuclear capability to produce it. This is much more complex,
3: right?
0: And many more players. There's just not two countries in the race at that time. But you did say it's winner take all. The stakes are enormous. Can you compare the stakes of the two, also maybe to the space race you were talking about as well?
3: Well, look, I think there's a lot of noise in this system right now about AI and the risks of AI. But I believe that fear is misguided, right? That this is the news and the cycles are negative, whereas AI can change the way we work and live in profound ways. And ultimately what we need to do is, much like the space race, is organize and get the message to the people that there are great things that are going to happen from AI.
1: CEO of Accenture Federal Services, Ron Ash.
3: They already are happening, right? Graham, you talked about some of the advances we've had in the two wars that we've just had, where AI was a big player in how we planned and executed those wars. That's just going to continue to exponentially grow. But the news cycle is a little more focused on data centers and the use of water and land and things that, like, ultimately is just noise, because it's going to take our attention away from the fact that AI can be a positive and will be a positive. It's just with the space race, we had one enemy, and this is a very different situation, right, where it's really how are we going to change as a humanity to be able to partner with technology going forward. And that's the real challenge we have in front of us.
0: And I am interpreting the move of microphone toward mouth that you want to jump in here. This is my own AI at work.
2: Yeah, you guys are going to see the commission at work in real time, because this is how Ron and I operate. But I would agree. The conversation around data centers and water and power and all of that, that is all important, but I think that's more of a symptom of the stats that we articulate in chapter two, right? The 38% is enthusiastic, 60% is distrustful of AI. And so it's more than messaging about trusting AI. It's making it demonstrably trustworthy, which means we have a whole governance chapter on governance. We have a whole chapter or elements of chapters on safety and security. But it means, what is AI going to deliver to everybody for on a daily basis? It means, how are we going to help enterprises employ people or train and retrain people? We have a whole chapter on that, and I think a whole panel on that. So the commission, in my view, really tried to tackle how to make sure that AI and the ecosystem for AI is demonstrably trustworthy, meaning that we measure things, and rather than just saying, people, it's going to change your lives. The commission really worked hard at making sure that we have 64 recommendations in there for members of Congress and industry to take up. But the point is making it trustworthy, because if it's not trustworthy to the people, to the end users, it's not going to be adopted at the rate that we are all aiming for, right?
0: So let's drill down on that, because I actually think the report's emphasis on trustworthiness and on the problem of distrust right now, misgivings the American public have. It was one of the most interesting parts of the report. I'm from Utah, not really usually the hotbed of international dissent, but yet in the northwest corner of my state, Mr. Wonderful Kevin O'Leary is driving a big data center project that's being facing a lot of protest in Salt Lake City and throughout the state. When I look at AI as a not as deep of an expert as the two of you are and most of the commissioners, I see a technology that super empowers good. You can solve cancer. It can super empower evil. You could build a biological weapon, even if you're not a great power over time. So there is some reason for distrust and nervousness. But talk about it a little bit. And Kevin, maybe start with you. As you look at the sources of that distrust and the significance of it to the race we're all talking about, how do you look at it? Where is it coming from, and how does one address it?
2: I think two things. One, people misunderstand what AI is. I don't know that we're doing a good job of explaining what it is. And two, as a practical matter, people are concerned that it's going to disrupt their livelihood. They're not going to have jobs any longer, that they have to learn an entirely new ecosystem in order to be employable. If you look at kids coming out of college, kids are app natives. They have worked through the internet. They're masters of application, that application layer. So this is not, technology is not a new space for them, but they're coming out of school terrified that they will not be able to find a job. And that's a significant portion of the population. And I think we as policymakers and industry leaders haven't done a good job of making sure that we explain what AI is and demonstrate how it's going to be beneficial for everybody's daily life, their humanity, right? I think that's what we're missing. Not the commissioners, but I think that's what the conversation needs to be.
0: Ron.
3: Yeah, completely agree. And I think, look, this really isn't a tech race. This is a race for our national readiness and for our people to be aligned with this mission. And what I see that's happening, and, you know, we have the privilege of having a lot of AI projects that have gone good and gone bad. And there's one statistic that is tied to every AI program that we've had that it's gone really well and they've had impact. And it's for every $1 that organizations are investing in AI technology, they're investing $9 in people, in training them and getting them ready to be able to use the AI in process. They're rewiring how their whole organizations work and data. They spend the time up front to get the data ready and have governance models in place for the AI to be used. When organizations take that strategy and don't just throw money at tech, that's when you build the trust, and that's when you see real applicability. And that's happening in pockets in our government. It's happening much more on the commercial side. But that's where we need to get to, because people are going to ultimately drive this, who wins this race.
1: CEO of Accenture Federal Services, Ron Ash.
3: Who's going to accept this technology and not just reject it because they're fearful they're going to lose their jobs?
0: Thank you for that.
2: And
0: please.
2: Data centers are really a tangible visual for people to protest, right? And not to say that, you know, there aren't valid noise concerns and all of that, but that's the tangible thing that people can touch and protest. But I really think that there's a lot more going on underneath the surface.
0: Yeah, I, in my own piece, I was suggesting that one has to give the examples. How has AI improved government services? What medical breakthrough is AI putting through? You see Nobel Prize scientists, some of the finest scientists in the world, not fighting AI, but saying, well, maybe this is going to help me get to a solution for Alzheimer's faster than I might have done otherwise. So I hope that happens. And I think we have to remember as well that the Second Industrial Revolution brought a lot of well-being to a lot of people. But it also brought political change, communism, capitalism, World War II, mechanized warfare, World War One. So there's a lot coming at us, and we're just starting to think about it. So Ron, let me come to you next. The commission recommended that innovation and adoption be treated as equal national priorities when it comes to AI. Can you tell me what you mean or what that means when you say that? What do you see as needed to accelerate not just AI innovation, but integration?
3: Yeah, so this goes back to, I think Kimpa mentioned and I mentioned earlier, that AI is different. There's an ecosystem that's tied to the adoption of AI, and we have to bring it all together. And what I mean by that is it's the chips, it's the cybersecurity, it's the data centers, it's the people and talent to be able to apply that technology. To me, that is taking a step back and making sure that we're looking at this through that lens and not just trying to individually optimize each of those areas, because we'll ultimately hit a brick wall, right? If we apply AI and we don't have the data centers, we're going to not be able to, you know, we're not going to be able to use the AI at the scale we want to. So to me, that's the single most important thing, is getting that whole of AI approach. And when I think about us doing that as a nation and then looking and bringing our allies in, it's a force multiplier for the pace at which we can apply our AI with our allies across against our adversaries, which is going to be really important. You think about Mythos and what happened with that. You know, that's going to happen again, and it's going to come the other way, where it's not going to be us defining it, and our allies and having that supply chain is going to be critically important to, you know, fighting against a scenario like that.
0: What's your view on the same thing, that, you know, how do you ensure innovation doesn't outpace our ability to implement it responsibly? And you've been in a big government job. Perhaps you can share with the audience what you did in that job and what you'd be deciding now if you were in that job, because it's a totally different atmosphere now than when you were there regarding artificial intelligence.
2: Sure. So I'll start with the last question first. So I was, for those of you that don't know, I was a part of a startup in the White House. We started the Office of the National Cyber Director. I was its principal deputy and its acting National Cyber Director at a time when we published a national cybersecurity strategy. So thankfully, I don't have Sean Carencross's job right now, as he is the National Cyber Director at this time of
0: AI. Mythos is on his plate.
2: A couple of things, and it's articulated well in the report. You can't manage what you don't measure, right? You have to understand the baseline. So one of the things that I would be doing right now if I were in public office would be trying to figure out what those metrics are, measuring them, calling for incident reporting, for example. Once we have Mythos out there running in the wild, I would be calling for better improved vulnerability disclosure, some very practical things. I would be organizing a whole of government, federal government action plan for not only delivering the AI action plan and implementing it, but also making sure that it's safe and secure and trustworthy. So those are all, I can say those things simply from the comfort of this chair on this stage.
1: Former Biden White House National Cyber Director Kemba Walden.
2: Things to do or to manage. But I think measurement is the first step that I would take.
0: You spoke earlier about the scorecard as one of you thought most important things suggested here. Can you tell us a little bit more what the scorecard would measure and why you think the scorecard is such an important element of this report?
2: Yeah, so the scorecard, I think, has seven different matrices across the six pillars plus public trust. And it's meant to identify a benchmark across all six pillars. The thing I cannot stand, and it's reflected in the commission report, is a report that is well written, has all the right words, but then sits on a shelf. You need to implement it. You need to have others participate in that process. That is an opportunity to implement and to invite others into the process. And I would expect in 3 months from now, 6 months from now, a year from now, we will be measuring our progress against that that dynamic scorecard, right? So AI is not a moment in time, and its adoption, its implementation, whether we win, whatever this race is, it's not a moment in time, but we have to benchmark it. And I think it's important if you're going to manage it, if you're going to cause the ecosystem to be trustworthy enough for people to trust it.
0: So would you suggest that until others get there, that the Atlantic Council might want to implement a scorecard of our own? Ron?
3: Yes, I would. Sure.
0: I think we may go in that direction. And thanks for letting us into what would be going on in government quarters right now. Maybe, Ron, you can take a look at this, too, because there's this race, wanting to innovate as quickly as possible, not falling behind. And then there's taking care of all the safety considerations. You know, there's a public part to this. There's a private part to this. The administration has been very much on the side of not wanting to slow the innovation yet. An executive order has not yet come out of the administration. I don't have any special insight into why that's not the case, but I would imagine that there is this tug of war between those who really want to unleash private enterprise to get to wherever they can get as fast as they can, and those who feel that the government has a special responsibility that this doesn't go off the rails. So why don't you answer how you think about this, and then Kemba to follow up.
3: Look, this is a challenge we face all the time with our clients, trying to help them manage pace and safety. And what we advise is that they choose being iterative. And what I mean by that is setting broad goals to be able to reduce the price of energy by 50% in the next 3 years, and then starting in iterations to be able to do that, and then scaling it quickly, right? So a great example that we have right now is we're working with the Department of Energy to build, something that will in the future will identify the best places to put data centers. But we're working in very segmented iterations. The first iteration is just building models that are trained on where

0: very segmented iterations. The first iteration is just building models that are trained on where our data center, or I'm sorry, where our U.S. grid is now and where there's excess capacity. So then you have the ability to very quickly go in and say, I want to build a 1 kilowatt data center, and they can show you where you can build that. The next iteration we're working on is availability of resources, both human and materials. Then we're going to be looking at permitting, right? And you'll be able to slice those iterations one by one so we can still move fast. Those are happening in weeks, right? But you're also measuring and making sure that you're not moving too fast and the technology's not working, right? So to me, it's having that bigger vision and moving in iterations. That's how we stay ahead and continue to be safe.
1: Kemba.
2: So I think, leaving energy aside, I think what we have to do is be deliberate about how we engage with our allies across borders. I think we have to remember that AI is an ecosystem, that supply chain is very much a part of this, and that we don't necessarily win without going shoulder to shoulder with our allies, not only in Northern Europe, but in the Middle East, in Southeast Asia, in Sub-Saharan Africa, in South and Latin America. I think we need to really create an alliance that is democracy-facing so that we can make sure that the AI ecosystem has the characteristics that carry with it all of our intentions, right? I think that's part of the process for winning, and we have a whole chapter in there on winning this race with our allies.
1: I wonder if you could drill down on that chapter a little bit, which I thought was a really important chapter, particularly for the Atlantic Council. And our mission is shaping the global future together with partners and allies. That's been our vision for 65 years. That could be contradictory to the vision of trying to get everybody to use the American stack and the AI stack. And AI dominance, or at least some countries might read it that way. So U.S. stack, allied stack, you know, what's the importance of the alliance in this? Particularly, we're ahead of our allies. We know that for sure. I think ahead in many respects regarding China. I'm not sure in all respects, but talk a little bit more about that chapter and this potential contradiction between U.S. AI dominance, U.S. stack, allied stack.
2: I just think of it as a trusted AI stack with technologies throughout the stack that inherits the characteristics we need it to inherit as a democratic allied. There were 73 democracies across the world, I believe, or something in that around then. I think that is a dominant space for us. It has to be an allied stack. I know it sounds counterintuitive to a U.S. AI stack, but I mean, if you look at the 5G wars that we had or the 5G complications that we had over time, we were trying to figure out how to deliver a full 5G stack that wasn't necessarily interoperable. The challenge there was that China also offered a 5G stack that wasn't interoperable. What if we had a stack in the 5G world that had interoperability with some of our allied partners? So that
3: former Biden White House National Cyber Director Kemba Walden
2: could pick and choose or deliver how they wanted their telecommunications stack to be delivered, how they wanted to deliver telecommunications. The same is true now, fast forward, with the AI stack. We need to give countries an opportunity to have interoperability for technologies that will deliver AI in their nation for their purposes. That isn't necessarily the cheaper open source models that many Chinese companies offer.
1: And how does this look from the standpoint of private business, the private sector? And for those that aren't as geeky as all of us are up here, could you translate stack into English and what it means?
0: Well, look, I think Kemp is spot on. We're going to be better when we're working with our allies and not just trying to isolate whether it's the models, the chips, and the data. We're going to benefit from having shared models and IP across our allies. And, you know, I think DOW does this best, where we share information and data across with our allies. We need to do that with all of AI and not necessarily just

0: say we're going to only build sovereign AI within our country, because there's going to be better technologies in places that are not in the U.S., and we need to be able to take advantage of it from our allies.
1: And STAC, can one of you translate?
2: So at STAC. STAC is, from my point of view, AI is the data that fuels it. The model, the algorithm, the funny math, that the infrastructure, the energy, the power, the water, the application, the user interface piece of it, and the governance, the wrapper around it. That's how I would view the AI tech stack, and that's from a policy perspective. Go talk to a technologist. There are probably 5 or 6 other pieces to that, but that's generally what it is: data, model, infrastructure, application, governance.
1: That's great. Thank you so much. That I think now I finally understand it. So let me go to a final question to both of you. And this one's a little bit big and broad. I want to look out a few years. Maybe it's 5 years, maybe it's 10 years. But, you know, you want to see this report get used. You said it shouldn't just sit on shelves. It should be used. For you, looking out, and this gets to the question of U.S. leadership as well. Mythos has got people worried about cybersecurity, about the global security landscape. There's going to be other Mythoses, one relatively soon, I think, in the bio space, I've heard. What's this pick your time, 5-10 years out, what's best case outcome, worst case outcome, some middle case, and why don't you go first, Kemba, and then Ron can close.
2: Okay, if we're talking a Mythos-like capability that multiplies, we will have a secure code base in our digital infrastructure within 5 years. That is something I think now is achievable, now that we have a tool in AI. If you think of AI increasing risk, if you think of risk as threat, vulnerability, and consequence, AI really is just another tool to increase capability for threat actors. Assume high intent, now we have high capability, you have high risk. If we can eliminate as many vulnerabilities as possible, we can reduce that risk. And using AI to do that from a cybersecurity perspective. Risk is measured in similar ways in the bio space as well. But I would imagine that we would have a better source code or code base in our digital infrastructure in 5 years.
1: Thank you, Kemba. Ron.
0: All right. I'll take a slightly different angle. That was great. When I look back, or when we look back in a couple years, I think we need to have 5 or so Genesis mission type ambitions, right? So if you think about, if you haven't heard about the Genesis mission, please look it up. But that is, in my view, the best approach that this administration has taken to advance AI for science. So we lead and win in a very particular, you know, important area around science and scientific discovery. And just last week, I hosted Undersecretary Gill, who's leading the Genesis mission, and 80 leaders from across the labs and DOW to talk about how do we make sure that we're taking the best data that we have in the world in our scientific labs, and we're bringing the best of technology to those things, so our scientists are always using the best technology to be able to drive demonstrable change in the way we're looking at critical minerals, materials, et cetera. We need more of those. This is that concept of that whole of nation approach, where we're taking the right data and the right tools to be able to do it. I don't know what the next one needs to be, but there's probably at least 5 more that we need across the different industry segments. So we have that whole of nation approach. We have goals. They have 20 grand, plans where they're going to, you know, really change the way science is working in the United States. That's what we need. 5 of those.
1: Great. And then I think it's going to be more important to reinforce that we're at the beginning of an era, in the first minutes of an era. And so laying out the set of rules, the set of operating procedures, I hope over time, international conversations is going to be crucial. So thank you to Ron and Kemba for your insights and for leading this commission over the last 8 months. I had a mentor of mine, who I really respected a great deal, former Secretary of State Madeleine Albright, who passed away not so long ago. And she used to always like to describe herself as an optimist who worries a lot. And so I'm an optimist who worries a lot. And if you're an optimist who worries a lot, this is the report for you. This is the day for you. This is a panel for you, because there's a lot to worry about, but there's a lot to be optimistic about at the same time. And it's not the first time we've navigated these sorts of choices, but the stakes are pretty high with this technology. So thank you for being here. Thanks to the commissioners, and hold on for the next panel.
3: A conversation on U.S. policy regarding artificial intelligence with former Biden White House National Cyber Director Kemba Walden and Accenture Federal Services CEO Ron Ash. This discussion was hosted by the Atlantic Council on June 1st and moderated by its president and CEO, Frederick Kemp. Coming up any minute, we'll go to the Senate Appropriations Subcommittee on Homeland Security. They'll be hearing testimony from Homeland Security Secretary Mark Wayne Mullen. 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
5: Watch America's Book Club, C-SPAN's bold original series, Sunday, June 7th, with our guest, award-winning global number one best-selling author David Baldacci. His thrillers have sold over 200 million copies worldwide, published in over 45 languages in more than 80 countries. David, along with his wife Michelle, are also the co-founders of the Wish You Well Foundation, a nonprofit organization dedicated to supporting literacy programs in the United States. He joins our host, renowned author, and civic leader, David Rubenstein.
6: So when you are writing, do you ever say to yourself, you ever daydream, you ever lose your train of thought, you're thinking about it, or you just tunnel visioned on what you're writing?
7: I do both at the same time. I tunnel vision and I let my imagination run, you know, because I found that when I try to keep my imagination in check, I miss opportunities. And I don't want to miss opportunities. People ask, where do I get my ideas from? I get up every day and I walk out the door and I see what's in front of me. I'm not on my iPhone looking at my iPhone. I'm looking at people. And I've gotten ideas for plot points just by walking down the street and seeing two people talking, and I'm wondering, what are they talking about? Maybe I can answer that myself. Or I see a guy with a box get on a bus. I wonder what's in the box and where is the bus going with the guy. And then all of a sudden I have a story idea from that. The ideas are all around you all the time. It's just that you're not receptive to seizing those opportunities. Once you do think about seizing those opportunities, and all of a sudden you're going to have too many ideas, too many things to write about.
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3: You can also listen to America's Book Club on demand anytime as a podcast wherever you listen to podcasts. Once again, we're waiting on the Senate Appropriations Subcommittee on Homeland Security to get underway. They'll hear testimony from DHS Secretary Mark Wayne Mullen. But now, here's some of the conversation on this morning's Washington Journal.
8: We are talking about the primary votes happening today in six states. Joining me to go over what folks can expect today is Dave Weigels, a politics reporter for Semaphore. Dave, thanks so much for being with us this morning.
9: It's good to be here. Thank you.
8: All right. So voters in six states head to the polls today in some key primary races, but all eyes seem to be on two of those states, both California and Iowa. Dave, I want to start with California here and the battle for governor. First, you know, they call it a jungle primary. Can you explain to folks who aren't in that state what exactly that means and what are you watching for?
9: Yes, since 2012, California has not had a primary. It's had an election in June where every candidate is on the ballot, every Democrat, Republican, Independent, what have you. And in election November, where the top two finishers in that June election compete again. And so if you're in a super safe Republican district, that might mean Republicans run in June. They run again in November. In a race like this, this crowded race for governor, it's defined a lot of the debate about who Democrats should support, because there was a great fear advanced by the state party that there were too many Democrats. They risked locking themselves out, not having an option, make it into the top two. That risk has completely vanished over the last few weeks. After Eric Swalwell dropped out of the race and ended his career, this became kind of a battle for top three between Steve Hilton, the Republican conservative pundit, Javier Becerra, the former Secretary of Health and Human Services, and Tom Steyer, the billionaire climate philanthropist. And they are jockeying for one of the two spots. Everyone else is now in single digits.
8: Another race that's really interesting in California and has sucked up a lot of the oxygen, in addition to that governor's race, is, of course, the L.A. mayor race. I'm looking now at an L.A. Times article that shows three of the candidates, Spencer Pratt, reality TV star, or former reality TV star, Karen Bass, and her other challenger. Walk us through what has made this race so interesting for folks.
9: Yeah, and well, he's still a reality TV star, depending on how you define it, because he is as famous now as he's ever been. So Los Angeles, it's a very democratic city. Speaking of people who don't live in California, if you don't live in LA, some of the most famous places you've heard of, like Santa Monica, Beverly Hills, they're not in the city itself. The city is very democratic. And Pratt is running. It's a nonpartisan election, but he is a proud Republican who Donald Trump has endorsed, running as a follow the law, shut down all the spending on housing the homeless, just clear out the streets, stop the drug use, and the city is going to become a utopia. And he has fans, not his campaign so much, but fans of his creating AI videos that show both Mayor Karen Bass being humiliated and the city turning into Shangri-La once he is mayor. So, but Karen Bass won 4 years ago, is not very popular, despite some improvement in the city, is seen as indecisive, not building enough housing, costs have gone up, homelessness has declined, in terms of numbers, but people still see tents when they go to downtown LA, drug use when they go to different neighborhoods. And there's Nithya Raman, a city council member who won in 2020,
3: A portion of the conversation on this morning's Washington Journal. Once again, C-SPAN will have live coverage of those primary results as they come in, starting at 8 p.m. Eastern Time tonight. Now, we'll go to the Senate Appropriations Subcommittee on Homeland Security. They're hearing testimony from Homeland Security Secretary Mark Wayne Mullen on his 2027 budget request. This is his first appearance before the committee since taking leadership of the department in late March. Here's the subcommittee chair, Katie Britt of Alabama.
10: I'd like to turn first to Vice Chair Murray for any introductory remarks she may like to offer.
11: I will pass until my questions. I'm good.
10: Thank you very much. It's a pleasure to see a former colleague back before this committee. I want to take a minute to express my appreciation for how you've stepped into your role at DHS. You've been a stabilizing force at a department that was struck with multiple shutdowns while carrying out an extraordinarily complex and multifaceted mission. Your workforce has too often been used as political pawns, denied their well-deserved salaries, and placed under unimaginable stress because of the dysfunction of this body, and it's unacceptable. I'd also like to credit your leadership since assuming the role of secretary. We can all see how your experience in the Senate has shaped your view of the department and how the department should interact with Congress. I am very pleased with the level of transparency that is now coming out of DHS. Thank you. You've also taken the initiative to step up, review previous decisions, and exercise your own independent judgment about the best pathway forward of DHS. I can tell that you have a strong vision for the department and care deeply about its mission and look forward to hearing about that today. Mr. Secretary, this hearing falls against the backdrop of a very tense situation at one of your facilities in New Jersey. Let me be clear, all Americans have the right to protest the government, and you will meet no bigger supporter of the First Amendment than myself. But the situation we've seen unfolding at the facility goes well beyond peaceful protest. It's devolved into violence and riots, including against law enforcement personnel working to keep Americans safe. It's simply not acceptable to assault ICE officers or obstruct lawful federal operations. I hope that my colleagues will join me in condemning this violence and the chaos that we've seen in the last few days. Let's turn to the matter at hand. We are here today to hear about the resources that you need, and I believe it's an especially important opportunity to hear about where your priorities are as a new secretary. The budget was released less than 2 weeks after you assumed this role, so I want to recognize that you inherited much of this proposal. While I know that you support this budget and will defend it enthusiastically, it's important to get a window into where your priorities are and where you see the department going in the coming years. When I look at the department, I see countless critical missions, including work done by the men and women at CISA, the Coast Guard, ICE, CBP, TSA, and Secret Service, and other component agencies under the DHS umbrella. And then I look to you, Mr. Secretary, to provide us with your vision for this future and how and the resources that you need to best do your job. We can't really address the topic of our 2027 funding bill without addressing reconciliation. I am beyond disappointed that we were unable to fund ICE and Border Patrol through the bipartisan appropriations process. While fierce disagreements amongst Democrats and Republicans are not new, breaking apart appropriations bills over a refusal to fund basic operations of the government is truly uncharted territory. I hope the actions in this Congress remain an outlier and not a new precedent. As disappointing as this process has been, I want to stress my support for passing the reconciliation bill and provide the necessary funding for ICE and CBP to do their job. Today, we also have an opportunity to discuss agencies that have been overlooked historically due to the disagreement of the immigration enforcement and appropriations process. Just this April, we saw another attempt at President Trump's life, reminding us how important the Secret Service is. And we cannot let them continue to be stretched too thin. TSA has had a great need for increased investment in screening and equipment procedures. It's also an opportunity for us to examine foundational systems like those managed your HR or finances, or make investments that can set the department up for success for the next 20 years. Investments that are critical to the unsung heroes of your workforce that sometimes can get lost in the shuffle of pressing needs. With respect to my home state, I am very proud that Alabama is home to so many DHS equities and so many hardworking, dedicated public servants who show up every day to help fulfill the mission of keeping Americans safe. Beginning with the Coast Guard, I am pleased that its Enlisted Leadership Training Center of Excellence will be officially established in Birmingham later this week. To fulfill its mission, increased training capacity is needed now more than ever. It is paramount we provide resources to train cadets, build vessels, and procure air assets. It is also clear that the department under this administration is focused on putting agency back into the hands of state and local municipalities by training and equipping them to respond to emerging situations. Both FEMA's Center for Domestic Preparedness in Anniston, Alabama, and the National Computer Forensic Institute in Hoover, Alabama, provide key resources to ensure local officials across the nation are equipped with the knowledge, skills, and tools needed to protect and serve our country. I was profoundly disappointed to see that the FY27 budget request includes a reduction of funding for the National Computer Forensic Institute, which helps state and local authorities respond to, prosecute, and prosecute cyber crimes. I don't need to tell you, Mr. Secretary, that computer crimes are only becoming more sophisticated and that we need more points of security by state and local officials, not fewer. I look forward to further discussions on the NCFI, and I appreciate how the Secret Service has been responsive to my initial concerns about the future of the facility. As with budget requests, there are still some questions outstanding that we need to get a better understanding of what we need to do to actually be able to draft this bill. For example, want to understand the future of TSA and what you think that looks like. It seems like we're moving in a direction of less resilience on federal screeners, but we do need a better understanding of where you want that to go in 5 or you see it going in 10 years. We also will be looking forward to discussions about the future of FEMA now that the Review Council has finished their report and has a better understanding of the plan and pathway forward. Lastly, we look forward to continuing to engage the department on how funding provided through reconciliation process is being executed and how it intersects with base funding. Mr. Secretary, in conclusion, I appreciate you appearing before us to testify on FY 2027 budget request. You have an incredibly difficult job and have stepped into it during a very important and difficult time. I want to thank you for your service to the people of the United States and your commitment to keeping them safe. I look forward to your testimony today and to working with you during fiscal year 2027. And I would now like to recognize the ranking member for his opening remarks. And Mr. Ranking Member, do you mind if I recognize the chairman first? Thank you. Would you?
12: Right.
10: Okay. Go ahead. Thank you. Ranking Member Murphy.
13: Thank you, Chair Britt. Thank you, Secretary Mullen, for being here today. Mr. Secretary, I think you were crazy to have taken on this job, but at your confirmation hearing, you did promise that you would get DHS out of the headlines. We took you at your word, but nothing has really gotten better. In fact, you spent the first 2 months of your tenure threatening to suspend international arrivals in states represented by Democrats. Not only would that throw our entire air travel system into chaos, it's completely illegal, which underscores the main issue of this hearing. The reason why Democrats and Republicans were not able to find agreement on the underlying DHS appropriations bill is because never before in the history of our nation has a federal agency been run so far off the rails as the Department of Homeland Security. Every day, this agency is breaking the law at scale and wasting billions of taxpayer dollars. DHS does not implement the law any longer. It makes up the law. Don't take my word for it. 10,000 times in the short 18 months this administration has run DHS, judges have overturned this agency's immigration decisions. Essentially, every case that gets before a judge gets overturned. The agency has locked up American citizens. It has killed peaceful protesters just for getting in the way. It has applied a completely made-up set of immigration laws and deported hundreds of thousands of immigrants who broke no laws, who were playing by the rules, who had legitimate claims to stay in the United States.
3: Democratic Connecticut Senator Chris Murphy.
13: Federal judge recently cited DHS for violating 96 different court orders in one single state. Not that this agency violated the law 96 different times in that state, no. On 96 occasions, DHS was caught violating the law, was ordered to obey the law, and 96 times ignored the judge in one state. That is stunning, and it should be unacceptable to anyone on this committee who claims to care about the rule of law. To make matters worse, this agency is spending money like stone-drunk sailors. Let's just take the massive detention centers that you are building. In Social Circle, Georgia, DHS allegedly paid almost $129 million for a property previously valued at $29 million. In Socorro, Texas, a property previously valued at $11 million was sold to DHS for around $123 million, a 1,000% markup. Somebody is getting rich, fabulously rich, off of those deals. Or take the company Geo Group. Geo Group was a small contractor in 2024, net income of about $31 million. But then Geo Group made enormous contributions to the president's political operations, and a revolving door started between Geo Group and DHS. Tom Homan worked for the Geo Group, now works for DHS. David Venturella, a Geo Group executive, is now poised to be the next head of ICE. And guess what happened? In just a year, as its executives have gone to work for the agency, as the political contributions flowed to the president, their revenue went from $31 million to, wait for it, $254 million, an 800% jump in just 1 year. When President Trump came into office, ICE's budget was $10 billion. Today, with the obscene cash infusion this Republican Congress has given your agency, ICE's effective annual budget is now 11 times that, $115 billion. And with these real estate deals and these contractor deals, at times the agency seems to be lighting this money on fire. But for this committee, that should be unacceptable, because the money that is being wasted, it is earned by plumbers and security guards and teachers. They entrust it to us to spend it wisely. We swear an oath when we arrive here to assure that their money is not used to fund unconstitutional or illegal behavior. Every single day, this agency is violating the Constitution and the law. This cannot continue. For Congress to approve of this budget, you must assure us that this Sherman's march of illegality ends. You must stop padding the pockets of immigration industry CEOs. You must rein in this out-of-control overspending. But as I stated at the outset, the worry is the opposite is about to happen. You are reportedly considering suspending international arrivals at airports in states represented by Democrats. You will say that is because you disagree with our state's immigration policies, and that is your right to disagree. But the law unquestionably does not give you the right to close international travel in states that don't have the same political leanings as your party. And so I will say the same thing that I said to your predecessor in this forum. I know that you do not like our nation's immigration law. You believe that it lets in too many people. You don't like states' immigration laws that treat immigrants fairly. But the law is the law. Your disagreement with it does not give you the permission to just make up a different law. If you want more authority, if your agency wants more authority, if you want stricter authority, come to Congress and ask for it. Do not ask us to fund an agency that just makes up its own law.
10: Thank you, Senator Murphy. Secretary Mullen, we will now turn to you for your opening statements. You'll be given 5 minutes for that, and then all of your written testimony will obviously be entered into the record.
12: Thank you so much, Chairman Britt and Ranking Member Collins. Chair Collins and Ranking Member Murphy. You know, I do have an opening statement here, but wow. Senator Murphy, the outlandish claims you made there is just flat wrong. You start saying we're breaking the law, and you really start looking at it, and we're enforcing the laws that Congress did pass. That's reckless. When you start saying it's unconstitutional, what's unconstitutional that we're doing? We swore to uphold the Constitution just like you swore to uphold the Constitution. For you to throw my 275,000 employees underneath DHS and with a broad stroke like that is reckless and irresponsible on your part. We're doing the job that Congress gave us the authority to do. And our men and women out there every single day is enforcing laws. If you don't like the laws, you can change them. We're not picking and choosing which laws we enforce. We're simply enforcing the law.
3: Homeland Security Secretary Mark Wayne Mullen.
12: Period. Full stop. When you throw out reckless terms and you start referring to our agents as being dangerous, unconstitutional, and lawless, that's why our agents' death threats are up by 8,000%. I know that's not what you want. But your political theater, that's what it causes. When you start looking at assaults on our officers, they're up by 1,300%. Senator Murphy, is that what you want? I don't think it is. I really don't. But I understand the political theater. I understand wanting to get sound bites. And that was obvious because the whole time he was giving your testimony, he wasn't looking at me. He was looking at a camera. I get that. I get it. If you have bigger political ambitions, fine. Just say it. But don't do it at the expense of my officers. We want to really talk about funding. You haven't funded my officers. CBP and ICE has been willing to do the job for free. Why? Because of a reckless administration. Prior to President Trump coming in and saving America, you had a reckless administration that was destroying America by letting millions of illegals into our country. We're a nation of laws. And we're going to enforce those laws. What separates us from other countries is because people respect the rule of law. There's a reason why people are flooding to our country and not flooding to leave. And it's our job to protect the homeland. And we do that every single day. Every day I walk into that office, I feel so blessed that President Trump gave me this opportunity because I protect my backyard as hard as I protect your backyard. And I do it with pride. And every one of the employees, all 275,000 employees at DHS, they do it with pride too. And they don't separate a blue state from a red state. We look at it as a whole. But your reckless tone is getting people hurt. And it's got to stop. The fact that CBP and ICE hasn't been funded now for a historical amount of time is absolutely appalling. It should never happen. But yet we're playing political games. If your party is for open borders and amnesty, then be honest. Because if ICE can't do their job, then who's supposed to be getting the illegals out? That's what they are stood up to do. That's what Congress passed and gave them the authority and created the agency to do. If you don't want Customs and Border Patrol, and their job is to control our borders and the custom entry points, if you don't want them, then be honest with the American people and say, we want open borders. But don't sit there and accuse us of a bunch of stuff that you know yourself isn't true. Now, I'll go back to this. It's an honor to sit here in front of you. I take it with great pride to be Secretary of Department of Homeland Security. And I'm surrounded with great men and women every single day I walk into that office. Regardless of what you say or some other people say, we're doing a great job. And we have a zero-fail mission, and we take that to heart every day. And one of the people that I'm surrounded with is Troy Edgar, my deputy. I couldn't do my job without the people around me. And so thank you, Senator Britt. Thank you, Ranking Member Murphy, for allowing him to be up here with us. Because some of the questions he may be better suited answered. With that, I yield back.
3: Department of Homeland Security Secretary Mark Wayne Mullen. WCSP FM Washington, this is C-SPAN Radio. We'll get right back to the Senate Appropriations Subcommittee on Homeland Security.
14: AP News, I'm Ed Donahue. Secretary of State Marco Rubio says he is optimistic about potentially resuming nuclear talks with Iran. The AP's Sagar Magani has the story.
15: Rubio says for the first time in his memory,
16: they have agreed to negotiate aspects of their nuclear program that just a month ago, just a year ago, they were refusing to even mention, much less enter into discussions about.
15: At the same time,
16: that is not a guarantee that ultimately it will lead to a deal that's acceptable to the Senate or acceptable to the American people.
15: Rubio's appearance before a Senate panel came during an unsteady ceasefire between the U.S. and Iran, with back-and-forth attacks in recent days. Lawmakers from both sides are questioning the war's growing price tag. Maryland Democrat Chris Van Hollen notes it's a war Israeli leader Benjamin Netanyahu has wanted for decades.
17: Turns out he finally found a president who was both stupid and reckless enough to join him.
15: Sagar Magani, Washington.
14: Today's White House press briefing was led by Dr. Mehmet Oz, the administrator for the Centers for Medicare and Medicaid Services. He says President Trump's checkup shows he is in spectacular health.
18: That amount of energy and that amount of mental acuity does not exist in a vacuum. You have to have a vessel to carry it, and the president has a unique ability to just keep going at all hours of the day with remarkable strength.
14: The president went for the fourth known checkup of his second term last week. President Trump signed an executive order on oversight of artificial intelligence less than 2 weeks after postponing a White House ceremony over concerns a similar policy could dull the country's technological edge. This order establishes a framework for the federal government to vet the national security risks of the most advanced AI systems for up to a month before their public release. A former North Carolina police officer has been charged with assault for a beating caught on a doorbell camera. This is AP News.
3: And this is C-SPAN Radio. Now back to the Senate Appropriations Subcommittee on Homeland Security.
10: Thank you, Mr. Secretary. We're going to go into the question and answer portion of the hearing. Each member is going to be given 5 minutes of time for their questions. The senators are going to have an opportunity to ask those questions in order of seniority and then a rival. If the 5 minutes is up, I will tap the gavel to note that to the senator that's speaking so that they can quickly wrap their question. I'll give you an opportunity to respond, but we're going to keep this to 5 minutes, and we're going to do that on both the Republican and the Democratic side. So if I can have cooperation there, I would greatly appreciate it. And then I'll go ahead and start. We are honored to have both Chair Collins and Vice Chair Murray with us here on this subcommittee. And Vice Chair Murray, I will turn to you first.
11: Okay. Well, welcome, Mr. Secretary. I think from where I sit, I think it's pretty fair to say that DHS under President Trump has been a debacle. From day one, we saw rampant abuse of power and corruption, from awarding millions in no-compete contracts to companies with direct family ties to DHS officials, to blatantly politicizing disaster relief and slow-walking or outright blocking funding blue states like mine, to making this country less prepared for disasters and leaving communities in the lurch. And then you have the absolutely shameful, unacceptable, un-American conduct we have seen from some of ICE and Border Patrol members. After Republicans gave nearly $200 billion last summer in their big ugly bill with effectively no strings attached, President Trump and Stephen Miller built up a paramilitary force and essentially promised it immunity and set it loose on some of our American communities. We all witnessed the consequences, a family heading home from a basketball game that was tear gassed, A priest in Chicago shot in the head and body with pepper balls. An American citizen dragged out of the house in the freezing cold in his underwear. Rene Good, Alex Preddy, others murdered in broad daylight. Those actions shock the conscience and have shocked the world, which is horrified by what has unfolded on American streets. So, going back, as we negotiated the FY26 DHS funding bill, I fought very hard alongside my Democratic colleagues to secure very basic reforms to make sure nothing like that happened again. Steps like requiring body cameras and ensuring that the footage is retained and available. Restoring basic training and hiring standards. Requiring warrants. Ending racial profiling. Banning enforcement actions in sensitive locations like schools and hospitals and houses of worship. Taking off the masks and requiring visible identification. Those are very basic protocols the American people overwhelmingly support. And, by the way, police departments follow every day. But, unfortunately, after weeks of back and forth and at times good discussions and good progress, Republicans did ultimately walk away from the talks to enshrine those protections into law. And they chose instead to circumvent Democrats through reconciliation and are now trying to fund ICE and Border Patrol for the remainder of Trump's presidency, not just this year, without any oversight or accountability measures in place. This is exactly what led to the horrors that we did witness in Minneapolis and across the country. And I want to be very clear, Secretary Mullen. I'm watching closely to see what steps you now take as the new DHS Secretary. And I have to say, I have yet to see you take back the reins from Stephen Miller, because even now we are seeing some outrageous proposals. You plan to withdraw CBP officers from airports in cities that don't roll over for Trump? That is insane. It is not only dangerous, it would also spell economic crisis for blue and red states. Meanwhile, DHS is already on track to break last year's record for people dying in custody. And last week, ICE agents tear gassed a United States senator who was simply working to peacefully mediate between ICE and protesters after federal law enforcement, we know, shoved a different senator to the ground last year. And you continue to deport upstanding community members instead of the worst of the worst. Accountability is desperately needed, and I know we will all keep fighting for that. So let me ask you, you know, throughout our negotiations over the 26 bill, the White House and Border Czar Tom Homan told us we didn't need to put any reforms into law because DHS was already making changes like ending the roving patrols, restoring stronger training standards, requiring body cameras to be worn by all agents and officers. And I know that at your confirmation hearing, you said you do not support the warrantless search and seizure policy the administration put in place. And you reportedly were recently talking about legislation to require judicial warrants, restore training standards, and protect sensitive locations from raids.
3: Senate Appropriations Ranking Member Patty Murray of Washington.
11: Well, you and Tom Homan say you've made some of those changes. The American people haven't seen the proof of that. So I want to ask you today, what are your current training requirements for agents? Training requirements.
12: Thank you for the question. I want to remind the senator that I was part of the negotiating those reforms. And I think you're aware of that. So I actually know what happened
11: during
12: those. I know you
11: weren't in the room, but I do know you were aware of them.
12: No, I was very involved in it.
11: But you were not
12: the back
11: in the room.
12: And forth. No, I was very involved.
11: I was in the room. You were not in the room. I know you were.
12: We was very involved in it because we're talking
11: doesn't
12: with the
11: matter.
12: House.
11: I asked
12: and,
11: you a
12: and,
11: question.
12: You know,
11: what is
12: the Senator, you know that we agreed to all this stuff that you said. And the fact that you guys walked away because you had primary elections.
11: No,
12: we had agreed.
11: Mr.
12: You had
11: Secretary,
12: asked for three, and we asked for nine.
11: We walked away because you would
12: we
11: not
12: had agreed
11: put it
12: to nine,
11: writing.
12: And you would never get to yes. And so we walked away and did reconciliation because you was never going to get to yes between Chuck Schumer and Hakeem Jeffries, and you know that
11: Mr.
12: to be a
11: Secretary,
12: fact. And you can't pull the rule over
11: Mr.
12: my eyes
11: Secretary,
12: because I was part of the negotiation.
11: You can give your side. I'm telling you, I was in
12: when
11: the
12: you
11: room.
12: Start
11: and we turned. I want to ask you.
12: So it was interesting. I was involved in that too.
11: What
12: so
11: are your
12: if you want to start
11: requirements?
12: Talking about training, we're going to July 1st. We'll go back to the 71, 72 hours of training. The training policy is going to change a little bit because we're going to be doing crowd control and fit today's needs. But all training always is willing to change back and forth. When you start talking about warrants, I was very clear in my confirmation that judicial warrants are used when we're entering a residence unless we're in pursuit of a criminal. Or the criminal continues to evade by going from one place to the next, the next, the next, and we're trying to lock the person down. But I was very clear when we started discussing that. And on the sensitive locations, it's been asked multiple times. We're not actively being at sensitive locations. We do sometimes have to pick up a felon that is around sensitive locations, but we're not actively patrolling those. And I think you know that to be true.
11: Okay. And can you give this committee in writing what your current training requirements are? You said as of July 1st. If you could give that to us so
12: yes.
11: we can see what those are. And how about the updated departmental protocols for agents engaging with protesters?
12: I'm sorry?
11: Yeah, you have an updated department protocol for agents who are engaging with protesters. Can you describe that?
10: And the time has expired, so if you can get your answer quickly, I'd appreciate it.
11: Well, let me just ask you then, if you could give the committee in writing that answer, whether or not you've ended roving patrols and whether or not every officer and agent in the field is now wearing a body camera in writing so we can see what your protocols are.
12: We don't have the money for all the cameras. We had it in the funding bill, but since you guys decided not to vote for it, we don't have the money to put it on all of our officers. But if you remember, during the funding bill, we had $20 million set up for it,
11: and
12: it's currently unfunded because the Democrats were refusing to fund CBP.
11: We had $20 million in it, and I will tell you this, that was not enough, but what I'd like to know is
12: we'll respond to you.
11: We'll respond to that in writing. What your current policies are, so we know that they are actual policies being implemented. Thank you.
12: We'll take that.
10: Thank you, Vice Chair Murray. I'll turn to Chair Collins for her questions.
19: Thank you very much, Madam Chair. Welcome, Mr. Secretary. I'd like to ask you about a particular kind of visa, the H-1B visa, which are for highly skilled international employees. Many rural areas in Maine face shortages of qualified medical professionals, which makes attracting them and recruiting them critical to the health of our communities. Well, I can understand why the administration might consider assigning fees to H-1B visas in the tech area or other sectors where there's a significant domestic workforce. That's not what we're talking about when it's medical providers for rural areas. I want to give you an example of a hospital in Presque Isle, Maine, that's in northern Maine, very close to where I grew up. And recently, this rural hospital was forced to pay the $100,000 H-1B fee for a much-needed surgeon. Would you be willing to consider carving out an exemption for medical professionals from this fee when a community can demonstrate that there is not a medical professional available?
12: Senator Collins, thank you so much for the question. We looked into this. I'm misunderstanding when you and I visited a tad bit about this. Was this doctor currently in the United States, or did you have to bring him in from outside the United States?
19: He had to be brought in from another country,
12: right.
19: And there did not used to be a $100,000 fee associated with that visa. The doctor
12: right.
19: qualifies for the visa. That's not the issue. The issue is the extraordinarily high fee that the hospital in Presque Isle had to pay.
12: So we do have some authority and flexibility to be able to waive some of this on case by case. We had 286,000 applicants year to date for the H-1B visas. Out of those, over 200,000 of them paid the $100,000 to be able to come in because it allows us to process them in a little bit faster of a manner. In fact, when we do that, we're able to process them about 15 days because we're able to throw stuff out. If people want to look for an exemption and come that process, which we had roughly 80,000 look for a different path forward, it takes about 7.5 months to go through that process to be able to exempt them. We can speed that up to some degree, but to actually have a carve out, it would be difficult. We're happy to look into it, look at language, try to get it better. Because I agree, from a very rural area, I understand how hard it is to get doctors. But I'd say most of them, when they need it then, and they're not willing to wait 7.5 months to get someone to come through. Because we do still have to do our due diligence on going through their background and making sure they do qualify for it. But on these cases, And there's many, several people, maybe not on this dais, but have called me since I've been in for 8 weeks, has asked for me to look in certain, some of these circumstances, and we're always happy to look into them and see how we can work with you the best possible way.
19: I would suggest that there's a huge difference between bringing in a computer expert from another country to work in wealthy California and Silicon Valley versus a much-needed surgeon to work at a rural hospital.
12: I'm just jealous you got a rural surgeon to come in because we're looking for him all over Oklahoma.
19: Well, you can't have this one. But let me switch to another kind of visa that's extraordinarily important to the state of Maine, and that's the H-2B visa. As you know, many of our communities in Maine rely heavily on H-2B visas for staff during our busy tourism seasons. Last year, just to give you an idea, more than 13 million tourists came to the state of Maine, and we're very grateful that they do, but that is 10 times the entire population of our state, and they mainly come in the summer and the fall. So employers in the hospitality sector are simply unable to hire workers to meet that demand. So that seasonal H-2B program is critical, and the workers come, they work, and then they go back home. They're not.
3: Senate Appropriations Chair Susan Collins of Maine.
19: To stay here, they come back year after year. There are ways that we could speed up the process for that. One idea that the Maine Chamber of Commerce recently proposed to me is that employers who have long utilized the H-2B program and have consistently followed the rules should have an exemption for a certain number of workers from the cap for employers if they have that good 5-year compliance record. Another idea would be reinstituting the returning worker exemption from the cap. That existed during President Bush's administration. It worked really well. It was the same workers coming back to the same seasonal businesses year after year. They became like family. And in fact, a lot of times the employers would keep their belongings for them in anticipation of their return the next tourism season. Is the administration considering ways to simplify the H-2B process, visa process for employers who have followed the rules for 5 years or reinstituting the returning worker exemption?
12: So we've looked at this right now, year to date. I think we've had 170,000 or 107,000 H-2B visas that's applied for FY26. The number, I do have some flexibility with the number you guys gave me that authority in 2017. Well, not me, but the department. But to raise the cap, which would mean putting the exemptions in place too, the way that we understand it, we was talking to council today about this. Troy was in the room with us, and so you're welcome to correct me if I'm wrong here. But to raise the cap above a significant number, Congress will have to set that new number or give me the authority to do so, and then we'll be happy to. I have, listen, being from, you know, the construction background and understanding the farming and ranching background where it is very seasonal, we do need some flexibility there. Returning workers, I agree, if they've been able to go through the process over and over again, they come in when they're supposed to, they leave when they're supposed to, and there's no issues here. I'd be happy to do something like that and streamline the process. We have been working with USCIS to try to streamline this. That's one of the most challenging things I have since I've walked in as secretary is that we have handcuffed ourselves through so much bureaucracy that we're trying to cut back and get to the basics. And any way you see that a system can work better, Senator Collins, I'll be happy to work with you, but I'm limited on some of my authority.
19: Thank you.
12: Troy, you have anything to add to that?
10: Mr. Secretary, you have now been at the department for just over 2 months. I realize you were there for just a little over a week.
12: My beard has turned gray.
10: I can see it. But you were there for just a little over a week when the president actually submitted his budget request. So I know you probably had very limited opportunity to provide input into that while fully supporting, obviously, what was put forward. I do want to ask you from your perspective in the 2 months that you've been there and looking at the request in front of us, what do you believe is most critical that we invest in there at the Department of Homeland Security that's in front of us today to make sure that we keep our borders secure, but we keep Americans safe, and that the mission of Homeland Security, you're able to fully execute that?
12: Thank you. The biggest issue we're having right now is with personnel, because we went through a historic shutdown. 76 days, the longest shutdown in the government history. That's our fourth shutdown in a year. So you can imagine morale has been tough. Without people, it doesn't make any difference what you implement. You're going to fall short. Now, as I said when I first walked in that building 2 months ago, I inherited the greatest group of people, the most dedicated patriotic workforce in the nation, because they're all there working, still showing up for free. But some people couldn't sustain it. It's unrealistic to think that someone's going to show up and commute back and forth, because there is no buses that stop out in front of St. Elizabeth. There isn't the metro that has a metro stop right there. Everybody has to drive or play Uber to come back and forth, so it gets very expensive for them. Some couldn't sustain it. And we lost a tremendous amount of workforce, in fact, about 8%.
10: Wow.
12: And trying to bring that workforce back and hiring the best and brightest and say, by the way, we've been shut down four times in a year, and I can't guarantee we're not going to be shut down September 30th, because we've already heard rhetoric from the left saying they're willing to do that. That makes it very difficult for us to deliver on the mission. But I will say the two things that I've recognized that needs to happen, Chairman or Chairwoman, is, can I just call you Chair?
10: Yeah, I like that. That's
12: our
10: good.
12: Friend.
10: Yeah,
12: for that one too.
10: Works.
12: But I the two biggest things that we have is DHS was stood up with 22 components, and we grew very quick. And we've only been around for 20 years. And the foundation for the department hasn't been fully established, because we've been running hard ever since. I mean, we're still trying to bring everybody underneath one and one campus. We have buildings. We have people spread all across the area in Washington, D.C. Out of 275,000 employees, we have less than half that we're all work together. So to build a foundation to actually build upon is very important. So we need to go back and put the, and not put the brick and mortar, but actually put the foundation underneath us and get everybody out of their silos. 22 components are in silos, and we're not always speaking to each other. They're not working together as a cohesive team. And that's true in the last 20 years. One thing that can help with that is the technology allowing us to all interface. And as you know, technology is very expensive, but we have the largest law enforcement in the country, and we have the unique authorities that no other agency and no other law enforcement has, from cyber to sea to land and to air. And with that, we need to be talking. So when Secret Service has an interaction with somebody, that what they're interacting with, we will also be able to recognize throughout all the other agencies that maybe USCIS has already had an interaction with, or ICE or CBP or the Coast Guard. And we are currently getting bids on what that's going to cost.
10: Okay.
12: And that'll be important to us.
10: Okay. Mr. Secretary, in my minute remaining, I do want to ask you about TSA. I noticed in this budget request there's a significant drawdown in staff, with expectations of fewer staff would be needed because smaller airports would be compelled to join the screening partnership program. I have also seen, obviously, the Gold Plus program. It seems as though TSA is moving in a direction that might culminate years down the line in serving as more of a coordinator or a regulator of security rather than performing security screening functions themselves. Can you just tell me what your vision is for TSA?
12: Yep.
10: And we only have 26 seconds here, but 10 or 15 years down the line.
12: So ultimately, we want to have TSA is the most forward-facing government agency we have in the United States. They interact with more people every day than any government agency does. And we want to have the best performers. 20 or 10 of our top 20 airports are part of this program, but it only deals with personnel. San Francisco Airport and Kansas City International Airport both are part of this program. What we recognize with the shutdown is those airports didn't miss a beat. They were able to continue to perform. So what we're asking is let's expand on that since we know it's a success, okay. And let's partner with the public, and let's partner with the private industry with some of the best technology to move us to the gold standard of traveling moving down the road. And we can get there faster because private industry can adjust faster than we can, but to lower the mission or the requirement to keep our sky safe is not an option. We want to actually elevate that, and we can do that with the help of the private sector.
10: Absolutely, and appreciate the men and women of TSA and what they've done, particularly in some of the most challenging circumstances over the last few months. Now turning to Ranking Member Murphy.
13: Thank you. Mr. Secretary, this is from a federal court decision regarding ICE's activities in Minnesota. ICE is not a law unto itself. ICE has violated nearly 100 court orders. This list should give pause to anyone, no matter his or her political beliefs, who cares about the rule of law. ICE has likely violated more court orders in January 2026 than some federal agencies have violated in their entire existence. That's not a Democratic-appointed judge. That is a Republican-appointed judge describing the scale of illegality. I understand your MO and others in the administration's MO is to attack us personally or to claim that we're inciting violence when we point out the widespread illegality. But this is a Republican-appointed judge who is saying the exact same thing that I am saying. This is a really important discussion for us to have because this is, whether you want to believe it or not, at the root of our disagreement, is that it is very hard for us to figure out how to fund an agency that is violating the law. Again, that's not me saying it. That's a Republican-appointed federal judge.

0: Now, this widespread violation of court orders admittedly largely happened before you got on the job. And as a senator, you always struck me as somebody who cared about the rule of law. And so,
1: ranking member on the Senate Appropriations Subcommittee, Chris Murphy.
0: Maybe the easiest question is this. When DHS gets a court order telling them that something they are doing is either illegal and unconstitutional, prior to you taking office, the approach was to ignore that court order. That's what this judge is saying. 94 times you got a court order, you didn't implement it. Now that you are on the job, can you commit to us that if a court judges something ICE is doing, something DHS is doing as illegal, unconstitutional, tells you to stop, that you will comply with the court order?
2: Ranking Member Murphy, I will tell you that we will never break the Constitution, and we're not going to break the law, but we're going to enforce our nation's laws. And we're going to enforce the laws that you guys passed and that we implement. We will never go outside that, and if we do, we'll hold each other accountable for that.
0: But that doesn't sound like the same thing as committing that you will obey a court order. Obviously, the entire structure of the federal government gives the power to the federal courts to divine whether you are obeying the law or not. I mean, I think it's an easy thing to say. Will you or will you not implement court orders?
2: If we didn't think courts were politicized, then I would probably be able to answer that. But we see courts over and over again that use their bench for their political opinion, not just the rule of law. So we can see that because we see how many times they're overturned.
0: You choose which court orders you obey based upon whether you believe that
2: what I said,
0: to be
2: political. Don't put words in my mouth.
0: What are you saying then?
2: What I'm saying is we'll enforce the law and we're never going to break the Constitution.
0: You just said that you will not follow every court order because you...
2: Senator, don't start putting words in my mouth. That's not what I said. I said I will never break the Constitution. We're going to enforce the law.
0: Will you implement court orders when they tell you to stop?
2: You're making an assumption on court orders I haven't seen.
0: Will you or will you not?
2: I am going to enforce the law. And I'll never break the Constitution.
0: If you're a Republican or a Democrat on this committee, you should be really, really freaked out.
2: We should be really concerned about the rulings that come out of the courts and how often they get overturned.
0: It falls apart if you are telling me that you...
2: They fall apart when you have a judge that makes a political opinion from a bench and they're outside the law, too. Not all judges are above the law, but sometimes they think they are. That's why we see lower courts get overturned by higher courts constantly.
0: Let me ask you about what's happening in Delaney Hall. You said that... detainees are protesting there because they want their, quote, ethnic food. I have three official letters that were sent to the administration from about 300 detainees there. It won't shock you that there's no mention of ethnic food in these letters. These letters allege that there has been spoiled food, delayed medical treatment, sewage backups, undue pressure to sign deportation paperwork. Madam Chair, if I could submit these letters for the record.
3: Without objection.
0: Nowhere in these letters is a demand for ethnic food. They describe pretty horrific conditions. This administration has defunded the ombudsman, the independent office that used to exist inside DHS that would do an independent investigation of claims like this. Can you just tell us, you know, if you're taking these claims seriously, these allegations seriously, and looking at them, or whether you've prejudged this to be, as you stated, about a demand for ethnic food? These seem pretty serious, and it seems like you would want it.
2: So since the history of that facility being open, not one single health violation has been written. In fact, just recently, the state of New Jersey's health inspectors went in. They didn't find one single violation. But if you compare it to what the state prison system is, state prison system, they have three prisons that are in deplorable conditions. Quote, that's what the health inspector said. Delayed health care is average of 32% delayed within 48 hours. We have more health. We have two times. No, yes.
0: Are you doing an investigation on these allegations?
2: Ranking member, this is why I have this information, is because I went through and looked at it and looked at what we have. Zero health inspections.
0: Not everyone is a health inspection allegation.
2: You made some pretty damning claims saying that there's deplorable conditions.
0: I said
2: we looked into it. Health inspectors were just there.
3: Time's expired.
2: And we had zero violations.
3: I'd also like to point out this is one of the things that we had included in the bipartisan appropriations bill was an inspector general that would have been able to investigate the conditions there at different detention facilities. And it's one of the reasons why, yet again, and I appreciate Chair Collins' work on making sure that that was incorporated. Senator Kennedy.

0: Mr. Secretary, welcome.
1: Thank you.
0: Mr. Secretary, do you hate people who are different from you?
1: No, sir. I wake up every single morning and say, love the people, love the call.
0: Do you support the rule of law?
1: Absolutely.
0: Isn't a big part of your job to enforce the immigration laws?
1: Yes, sir, it is.
0: Can we agree that illegal immigration is illegal?
1: We should all agree on that. Yes, sir.
0: How many people do you think the Biden administration allowed into our country in violation of our immigration laws?
1: Unfortunately, they didn't keep good records. We don't even know how many kids were let into the country. Estimation is somewhere around 340,000 kids that we're trying currently to look for. With the numbers are estimated between 12 and 20 million came in illegally over the 4 years of the Biden administration.
0: And President Biden ignored the immigration laws with the cooperation and indeed, in some cases, the encouragement of some members of Congress, did he not?
1: Yes, sir. That's my recollection of it.
0: Why do you think the Biden administration and some of my colleagues, your former colleagues, why do you think they believe in open borders?
1: Sir, I have my theory behind that. And I would love to entertain the thought, but I'll try to keep my thoughts to myself and just do my job here, but I think I know my theory is pretty strong.
0: Well, tell me about it.
1: I'll probably get myself in trouble.
0: It's okay. You're already in trouble.
1: Yeah, but I don't know if this is a place to give my thoughts. I try to work in facts as much as I can, but it's hard to explain why they would allow that many people to come in and turn our streets into lawless cities and lawless towns.
0: I mean, does any other – let me try it a different way. Do you think – vetting people at our border is racist?
1: No, sir. It's exactly what we should do because we are charged, CBP and Department of Homeland Security is charged with keeping our homeland safe. We have to know who's coming in. We catch terrorists on a weekly basis trying to enter this country illegally or already entered this country illegally.
0: Do you think vetting people at our border, it sounds like you do, is prudent?
1: It is absolutely vital to the job we do to protecting our homeland.
0: And every other country vets people at the border.
2: Republican Louisiana Senator John Kennedy.
1: He should. Yes.
0: What happened to Delaney Hall?
1: Well, a lot of claims were made, and they just absolutely weren't true. The first one came out and said it was overcrowded. We have today, I believe, under 700 detainees there. It's licensed for just over 1,000 beds. We have twice the square footage at Delaney Hall than the state penitentiary does in New Jersey. It said that the medical condition was horrible. We have twice as much medical staff per person than the state penitentiary does in New Jersey.
0: What happened with the protesters?
1: Well, the protesters is interesting. The governor and the state officials were going out and saying that they were peaceful protesters and ICE was agitating them. That all changed when the governor finally allowed the state police to do their job. And by the way, they're professionals and the locals there were absolutely professionals. When they came in, they quickly realized these aren't peaceful protesters. These are rioters.
0: Were some of the protesters or rioters violating the law?
1: Absolutely. Every time you verbally assault an officer by not saying that you're, you know, whatever words you want to use, but when you say you're going to kill them and all their family, that's against the law. That's violating federal policy. When you put your hands on an officer, we had officers bit, we had officers scratched, we had officers poked, we had officers hit. We had objects thrown at them. We had car windows smashed in. All that is a federal crime and punishable, and we have zero tolerance for it. And those that we could arrest then, we did arrest. Those that we have on video, we're going through the video today, and we will eventually find you and arrest you as well and charge you.
0: Now, you have the right in America to protest, don't you?
1: I support the First Amendment, but in a peaceful manner.
0: But you don't have the right to protest violently or in violation of the law, do you?
1: That is correct, Senator.
0: Isn't it, last question, I know, Has it been your experience that most cops, most Border Patrol officers, most ICE agents will leave you alone unless you do illegal stuff?
3: And the senator's time has expired, so if you can keep this quick.
1: That is absolutely correct, and they love doing their job. They don't do it for the money. They do it because they're called to do it. And regardless if you're a local PD, you're a sheriff, you're state, or you're federal, all of them are willing to do their job because they feel called to do so. And you're not, for the most part, there's always a few bad apples, but for the most part, those officers, unless you're breaking the law, they're not going to bother you.
3: Okay.
1: That's my experience anyways.
3: Thank you, Mr. Secretary. Senator Hyde-Smith.
4: Thank you, Madam Chairman, and thank you, Mr. Secretary, for being here, and to our Deputy Secretary, thank you for being here as well. Before I begin, I want to note that we are getting some really positive feedback from my stakeholders at the state level in Mississippi regarding FEMA's recent progress, particularly that funding is moving more efficiently and our responsiveness appears to be improving, and we're very grateful for that. We appreciate that work. And with that in mind, I want to talk about several issues that's affecting our state now. States like Mississippi closely monitor FEMA's public assistance disaster declaration thresholds. You know, we have a lot of hurricanes. We have a lot of tornadoes there, and it's just been considerable discussion regarding potential changes to these thresholds and what they mean for states' ability to qualify for this assistance. Will you provide clarity on whether FEMA is planning to adjust individual states' disaster thresholds for public assistance major declarations? With those changes, what those changes may look like and what the timeline states should expect for implementation. Can you comment on those?
1: Yes. There was quite a backlog of the public assistance dollars that needed to be put out since we've been in office. The president has just signed off on 15 last Friday. Before that, there was 22. So total, we have 37 now that have been out the door in 8 weeks. We're constantly looking at it. What we've seen, because the public assistance is supposed to be somewhat of a match, 75% of the match, what we've seen is a lot of states inflate those numbers. And when we go through and we start looking at the reimbursement, I haven't seen one that actually everything they're claiming has qualified. Once we go through it and we check it off, for instance, Friday when we went to the president and laid it out in front of him, and we showed him what they were asking, where we came up with the number, what we denied, and what we approved, he signed off on 100% of them. But we are looking a way to reform it. FEMA was never set up to be the complete all. It was supposed to be there to assist, not to be the final solution, assist the state or the community in its bad day when they met certain qualifications. But the state and local communities are the first responders. Ever since really Katrina, we've seen that shift. And more dollars have went in. We see a lot of wasteful dollars going in. We know that states can do it much quicker and much faster and much cheaper than we can as the federal government. I'll just use this one example. This is some reforms we're looking at. In order for FEMA to pay for a haul-off, it has to be hauled from the person's property, dumped out of whatever it's hauled into onto the street, and then the FEMA or beside the street, then the FEMA approved contractor has to go in and separate the waste, because each different products get paid different and they have to go to different sorting facilities, and then we have to go out and then dump it. And so most of the stuff is getting touched 2 and 3 times. From a construction background, that's a waste of time and a waste of money, and it costs way more to do it. So for us to look at grant systems for the state and allow them to be responsible for it when they hit certain thresholds is something that we are looking for public assistance, and that we think the dollar will go farther. The president has made it very clear that he wants to put the dollar closer to the resource, and from Washington, D.C. to wherever it happens in Mississippi or in Oklahoma, it's a long ways away, and that dollar gets added to usually anywhere from 100 to 200% before it actually gets to the resource.
2: DHS Secretary Mark Wayne Mullen. He's testifying before a Senate Appropriations Subcommittee.
4: Reasonable solutions. Sounds great. But while we're on the topic of public assistance, Mississippi recently submitted requests for both public assistance and individual assistance following the tornadoes on May the 6th and the 7th, very close to where I live, and we're still waiting for a determination. So can you tell me the status of those requests, and will you commit to working with our office to ensure we receive timely response to so disaster-affected communities can start rebuilding and get back to as normal as possibly that we can?
1: My understanding, and Troy, if you have an update on this, let me know, but my understanding is that we're still working with the state to do the final assessment. We know the declaration has been made by the governor. We know the president did accept that declaration, but now we're looking at what the cost is for our funding to actually reimburse for public assistance. Troy, do you have something to add to that?
5: Yeah. So, yeah, we did get that. It was approved by the president. We do go through the process to be able to make sure the validation of all the costs. As you know, the public assistance grants are pretty formulaic. You know, you kind of submit through, so no big surprises. Like the secretary said, we have 13 open right now that need to go all the way through to get passed through. If you like, I'll take an action to get with your office after this.
4: Thank you. That would be great, because I toured just about all that devastation, and it truly was devastation. Thank you, Madam Chairman.
3: Senator Hyde-Smith, Senator Shaheen.
6: Thank you, Madam Chair. Secretary Mullen, thank you for being here, and Deputy Secretary Edgar. And Mr. Secretary, I also very much appreciate your willingness to engage with me on a call last week to talk about a list of concerns that we have in New Hampshire with respect to issues within the Department of Homeland Security. One of the things that we discussed, and we owed you some information, was a college that we have that's applied to the Office of Students Exchange and Visitor Programs in your department for approval to enroll F1 students in their new doctoral program. As I explained on the phone, there is real urgency about this because without approval by July 1st, they're going to potentially lose 2,000 students, graduate students. This is a university that prepares students for jobs in artificial intelligence, national security, healthcare management, a lot of other high-demand, high-skill professions. It's very important to the community in which it where it is, and also very important to the state of New Hampshire. So, can you give me any kind of an update on the New England College Form I-17 application to allow those F1 international students to enroll in the college's new doctorate in business administration program?
1: Sure. We've got the point of contact. We'd asked for the point of contact for the college. Right. I believe we did receive that, and we give it to USCIS. We could give you an update. I don't think there's going to be much of one because we just talked about this Thursday, I believe. And so I think we're working on it. I'm assuming they've already made contact with the college. I don't know that for a fact, but we'll get back to you and get you that information.
6: Okay. When we last talked, they had not yet heard from the department. So I appreciate that. And as I said, there's some real urgency about
1: if they haven't heard
6: an
1: back
6: answer.
1: From them, they will hear back from them today. Not well, tomorrow.
6: Thank you. I very much appreciate that. The other issue we discussed was one affecting our northern border in New Hampshire. We have very difficult communications across our northern border, and we border Canada, Vermont, Maine, and New Hampshire are all there in a very small region. We don't have good cell service in much of that part of New Hampshire. We have a cell tower that we're trying to get up in Pittsburgh, New Hampshire. We have a cell company that is prepared. They've gotten power from Canada. We've gotten Canada to bring power down to the station, and they are still waiting for an application that has been into DHS since March. So will you commit to following up and trying to see if we can get an answer on this agreement as soon as possible so that it's a safety concern in northern New Hampshire.
1: Yeah, so immediately after your phone call with us, I turned around and called the director and had the conversation with him. There's a couple of paperwork because it's a combination between us and Canada. There's something
6: Correct.
1: That's still sitting at the State Department that I believe they're waiting on some paperwork to be done. I'm trying to recall this from memory, but I believe we're ready to move, but there was just some final paperwork that either got to be clarified by the contractor or something. I will get you an update on that.
4: Okay.
1: We'll try to get that to you tomorrow.
6: And we will certainly, if there is something missing at the New Hampshire end, we will work to make sure that gets done.
1: But I believe we're waiting on some clarification on some information. I believe that's what I was told. But
6: okay.
1: Whatever the update is, we'll get your office the update tomorrow.
6: And again, there's some real urgency because of safety
1: concerns.
6: Yes. Oh,
1: I completely understand.
6: On a broader issue beyond New Hampshire, the Department of Defense has provided hundreds of millions of dollars in non-reimbursable support to Homeland Security for immigration enforcement. Last year, with several other senators, we visited Naval Station Guantanamo, and the amount the department is spending there for just a handful of DHS detainees is really shocking. And I know that given your background, you want to spend money in a way that is most efficient and effective. And we know that DHS has a discretionary appropriation, and ICE and CBP continue to increase staffing levels so that the need for U.S. military to conduct immigration and detention enforcement is not, I think, not just wasteful, but it appears to be only for optics. So,
2: Democratic New Hampshire Senator Jean Shaheen.
6: Can you talk about how you're working with the Department of Defense to address this support and whether they are being reimbursed and whether you're going to evaluate the importance of continuing that mission at Guantanamo?
3: And, Mr. Secretary, the time has expired, but if you will answer this
1: question. Yeah, I'll do it real Senator, we looked into this. It was a high contract, and the beds we weren't using. There is a need. It's not optics because we don't talk about it. There is no optics for it. But there is a need based on some of the terrorists that we do find come across the border before they enter the country that we need to put them someplace other than a detention center with normal population. We saw that during the war on terror. And so we are looking at a different contract that we're going to be having moving forward that will be a less cost instead of us having so many beds that we're renting off of them every single month. It'll be on a case by case situation. And we looked in this early on because we are trying to get our hands around some of the money that was leaving DHS too.
6: Well, thank you. I appreciate that. I have some further questions, but I will follow up with QFRs. Thank you, Madam Chair.
3: Senator Capito.
7: Thank you, Mr. Secretary. Great to see you. And thank you, Deputy Secretary, for being here. I want to make a point. When I look at the videos of what's going on in New Jersey, I wonder the calculated measures that the rioters are taking to try to provoke a response from the professional men and women is just beyond the pale in my opinion. But I would like to point out that the bill that the chairwoman of this committee wrote and that has been denied in the Senate by every Democrat in the Senate had extra dollars in there to teach de-escalation training. So I commend the ones that are there now, but I do see what the need for more de-escalation trainings, because there's more methods, there's more ways, and it's a profession, I'm sure, on how to antagonize and try to goad our law enforcement into making a mistake or overreacting or whatever. So I'm sorry this bill is not coming forward, because I think it would be answering what I see on the videos. I do want to go to the Coast Guard very quickly. You all selected Carneysville, West Virginia, as the location for the Specialized Forces Command Center, which will bring in a broad range of high-risk missions where you're centralizing it. And in Carneysville, West Virginia, in a facility there that you already had and you're now using, but you have in your budget an extra $20 million to help establish this facility. I'm wondering, is that adequate? What will they use for, and will you need additional funding for this?
1: Thank you so much, Ernie. With President Trump's leadership, he is rebuilding the Coast Guard and bringing it in to the force that needs to be to face today's threats. You know, we're investing roughly $24 billion across all aspects of the Coast Guard. They've been neglected. They've been a neglected force that's truly our first line of defense of the homeland. Right now, I can't give you a full number. We're doing an assessment. I talked to the commandant about this. He felt like we're in good shape,
7: okay. But
1: we're just now starting. In any of these facilities, when we get into it and we start doing building and rehab, We usually find that we try to keep an underneath budget, but it can quickly get out of hand. So before it gets to that point, we want to have a good solid number moving forward. So when I find out I need something else, Senator, you'll be the first call I make.
7: Thank you. And these are critical functions for the anti-drug trafficking and functions that the Coast Guard does so very well. I'm also encouraged that the department and CBP's decision to establish a centralized capability directed to counter UAS, and they are looking for a facility. They've been doing some of this at Summit Point Training Facility, located again, guess where, in my home state of West Virginia, very close to here, currently supports federal training, testing, operational missions, and ongoing UAS and counter UAS activities. This is a very unique site, and I understand that CBP would like to utilize Summit Point. You know, we have the training center out there in Harper's Ferry. This is very close. So I would like to invite you to come and visit and join me at Summit Point Training. And second, will you work with me to see that we can make this the dedicated HHS Counter UAS Training Center of Excellence?
1: Well, I'd love to accompany to it at any given time. UAS training is vitally important. We spend a lot of time on the offensive side of UAS. We haven't spent a tremendous time on the on our defense capabilities. And we have a lot of great companies, private sector, and through the DOW and DHS, throughout CBP, FPS, Coast Guard, that's putting a tremendous amount of effort into the counter UAS. And so I'm sure this isn't going to be the only facility we look at, but
7: right.
1: I'll try to do it. Maybe not in August.
7: Yeah, be a little
1: it might be a little warm there,
7: yeah.
1: But if we have to, if that's our first availability, we'll try to get to you as soon as we can.
7: Great. And we could go over to the training center at the same time. I used to chair this subcommittee, and actually the ranking member and I were on this subcommittee when he chaired it, and we kind of rotated. Within the One Big Beautiful Bill, we made a significant new funding available for border security technology. You know, systems at the border so you wouldn't have to use manpower as much. You could use force multipliers. The legislative language included in this raised the bar for surveillance technology, requiring and defining autonomous capabilities, even the types that have been fielded at scale for years. So my question is, how is DHS ensuring that systems being procured with reconciliation dollars are tested and will operate autonomously as they are required? And I understand that's my last question.
1: Yes. So we have five contractors right now with these autonomous towers. All five of them have passed the test. They all have set standards that they've got to go through. From what we had last time around, we changed a little bit because technology has changed. We are seeing now the cartels are using more UAS and more technology than they have in the past. But we see that these towers are moving in the right direction and could really be beneficial with the new AI technology. But we're not.
2: Homeland Security Secretary Mark Wayne Mullen.
1: Completely there, but we're definitely moving in the right direction. But we've had five contracts awarded to five different companies. They've all five passed the same test, and they're all performing on today's needs.
7: Thank you, and I appreciate your good work. Thank you.
1: Thank you.
3: Senator Peters.
8: Thank you, Madam Chair. Deputy Secretary Edgar, welcome to the Senate. And Secretary Mullen, welcome back to the Senate here today. Secretary Mullen, in response to a question for the record from your nomination hearing, you committed to taking action on implementing a law that actually Senator Collins and I passed that would create a northern border mission center. And in that question, you responded that within 1 month of your swearing in, you would work to get that center set up. So unfortunately, it's been 2 months now. 2 months since you've been sworn in, have you taken actions as required by law to advance the center?
1: We have the personnel there. We're fully staffed. We just haven't got the structure built. You can't do that in 2 months. So we're still looking for funding and contracts, but we are mission capable with the personnel in place.
8: So you've directed components to assign staff that have been there?
1: That was as of today.
8: Oh, great.
1: This morning. Well, that was the latest as of today that I was briefed on this, that the personnel is in place, except the structure obviously hasn't been built.
8: There was contracting.
1: I can't, Troy, what was that today? Yeah. Remember?
5: Yeah, the facility's done. The contractor is finishing off items. So at this point right now, the contractor building is ready. The staff is ready to go in there. And I think that there's also some discussions going on with Canada as we're going through that too.
1: No, you're talking about the bridge.
5: Oh,
1: yeah. Yeah, you're talking about the bridge, not the facility. The separate thing. Sorry. Look at that. Yeah. I referred to him on a question.
8: That'll be the next question. So, yeah.
1: No, so this is we're still waiting on the structure, but the personnel are in place and they are performing the mission.
8: And other training. So I appreciate your continued effort and hope you continue that. Thank you. The Gordie Howe, here we go. The Gordie Howe International Bridge is a project that you know that.
1: I'll let Troy answer this question.
8: Yeah. Maybe. Okay. He's already warmed up on it. You know, it's been in the works for decades now. This bridge that has been built. It was paid for by our Canadian neighbors, which was nice, but they used American steel and union labor, and it's actually going to be a critical component for not just Michigan, but for the country. As you know, it's the second busiest border crossing in North America. Right now, everybody is excited about it across business, all sectors of Michigan's economy and the Midwest. The only person that I know, there's one billionaire that's against it, and that's the person who owns a competing bridge, a private bridge that's competing. Other than that, there's just universal support. So my question, this is to Secretary Mullen, or you can defer it, but is DHS and specifically CBP prepared right now to facilitate trade and travel at the bridge?
1: Yes, we are. Once again, we have the personnel dedicated, ready to move. The contractor hasn't signed off on final stuff. He had a deadline the 1st of May. He didn't make that deadline, so we're still waiting on that to take place. We're prepared, we're staffed, we're ready to go. Once that's done, there's still negotiations between Canada and the United States. That's not within DHS. That has to be resolved. But we're as far as we can go without the sign off from the bridge and the final agreement between the two countries.
8: So as far as you're concerned, CBP is good to go.
1: We're good to go.
8: Okay,
1: yes, sir.
8: Good. So Secretary, as you know, natural disasters affect all Americans, regardless of their politics, and no administration should ever limit or deny disaster survivors aid because of their personal politics or because they live in a state that happens to be either Democratic or Republican. In fact, I was extremely concerned by reports that FEMA employees under the Biden administration were actually skipping houses of survivors that happened to have a Trump sign in their front yard, which was absolutely outrageous. I even co-sponsored a Republican amendment that would prevent political affiliation from being considered by FEMA when approving assistance applications. I was very aggressive against the Biden administration with that incident. But now, under Trump's second tenure as president, we have witnessed the politicization of disaster assistance, unfortunately, I think, is a massive scale. There are reports that President Trump has approved nearly 90% of disaster requests from red states, but only 23% from blue states, even when the request met the FEMA-established threshold for federal assistance. I have behind me a chart that's up there now showing this unprecedented politicization of disaster assistance by the administration. I don't think there's any other president since the establishment of FEMA that has chosen to actually punish American citizens that have survived a flood or a wildfire because their home state governor or senator's political affiliation. So in these disasters, as you know, Americans have lost their homes, their possessions, suffered so much. Could you just tell me yes or no? Do you think it's right for a president to approve disaster aid based on whether a state voted for him instead of the amount of damage that actually occurred in the state? And you see this chart is pretty dramatic.
1: Senator Peters,
3: Secretary, the time has expired, but please answer his question.
1: Senator Peters, that's not my experience with the president. As I said, we've had 37 states approved for public assistance disaster underneath President Trump, and everyone with the exception of two, because they didn't quite qualify, that was blue, that was brought in front of him, he approved, including a large a number. In fact, one of the largest numbers approved for Washington State and Hawaii.
8: Just briefly, I mean, this chart, I think, speaks volumes. So I would like to have further discussion with you at an appropriate time because what we're seeing, I don't think I know you. I would think that you would be appalled by some of this as well. I'd like to have that discussion.
1: Senator, I agree with that. And look, you and I don't agree on every issue. I do agree that it shouldn't be politicized. I will tell you my experience with the president as I sat down in front of him. Last time I sat down in front of him last Friday, he had 15. They're red and blue states, including tribes. He approved 100% of them. I didn't have, we went through, talked through it. My last time to sit down in front of him, he actually denied two, and one was red and one was blue. And there was reasons because they didn't quite meet the threshold and we were having to try to get there. So my experience since I've been in office for 2 months hasn't been that.
8: Okay. Well, I'll look forward to following further discussions. Thank you, Mr. Secretary.
3: Thank you. Senator Murkowski.
9: Well, I sure look forward to the day when we don't talk about disasters as being red or blue. They're just disasters that have happened in America, and I think that's what we're all working to do to address and fairly. Mr. Secretary, it's good to see you, although we could use your help back here on this side, too. Just know that we appreciate you.
1: I'm not going to say I don't miss it. I do miss the people, but I don't miss – actually, I love where I'm at. And I
9: you
1: feel very
9: you
1: honored.
9: Don't need to offer any – any apologies or explanations? I want to talk about
2: Republican Alaska Senator Lisa Murkowski speaking in a hearing with Homeland Security Secretary Mark Wayne Mullen. 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
10: AP News, I'm Ed Donahue. Before a Senate committee is Homeland Security Secretary Mark Wayne Mullen. He was asked by Connecticut Democrat Chris Murphy if a judge finds that what DHS is doing is illegal, would he comply with the court order?
1: If we didn't think courts were politicized, then I would probably be able to answer that. But we see courts over and over again that use their bench for their political opinion, not just the rule of law. So we can see that because we see how many times they're overturned.
11: You don't choose which court orders you obey based upon whether you believe that
1: what I said
11: to be
1: political. Don't put words in my mouth.
10: There is intense scrutiny about how the Trump administration is carrying out immigration enforcement. The nation's Medicare and Medicaid chief says President Trump is in excellent health. The AP's Sagar Magani has the story.
12: Mehmet Oz is a heart surgeon who had Donald Trump on his TV show 10 years ago.
13: And at the time, I was stunned at how well he was doing.
12: And looking at the president's medical records now,
13: they're spectacular.
12: Oz did not mince words at the White House podium.
13: That amount of energy and that amount of mental acuity does not exist in a vacuum. You have to have a vessel to carry it.
12: But asked why the 80-year-old president last week had the fourth known checkup of his second term.
13: I think he likes the results. He does really well. He aces the test every single day.
12: Oz believes the president wants to make sure everything's going in the right direction. Sagar Magani, Washington.
10: President Trump named Federal Housing Finance Director Bill Pulte as Acting Director of National Intelligence to replace Tulsi Gabbard. House Minority Leader Hakeem Jeffries says Pulte is not qualified.
14: Does he have a national security background? The answer would be no. Does he have a military background? The answer would be no. Does he have a law enforcement background? The answer would be no.
10: This is AP News.
2: 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Coming up in just a minute, Acting Attorney General Todd Blanche testifies before a House Appropriations Subcommittee. 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
16: 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His thrillers have sold over 200 million copies worldwide, published in over 45 languages in more than 80 countries. David, along with his wife Michelle, are also the co-founders of the Wish You Well Foundation, a nonprofit organization dedicated to supporting literacy programs in the United States. He joins our host, renowned author, and civic leader, David Rubenstein.
17: So when you are writing, do you ever say to yourself, you ever daydream, you ever lose your train of thought, you're thinking about it, or you just tunnel visioned on what you're writing?
18: I do both at the same time. I tunnel vision and I let my imagination run, you know, because I found that when I try to keep my imagination in check, I miss opportunities. And I don't want to miss opportunities. People ask, where do I get my ideas from? I get up every day and I walk out the door and I see what's in front of me. I'm not on my iPhone looking at my iPhone. I'm looking at people. And I've gotten ideas for plot points just by walking down the street and seeing two people talking. And I'm wondering, what are they talking about? Maybe I can answer that myself. Or I see a guy with a box get on a bus. I wonder what's in the box and where is the bus going with the guy. And then all of a sudden I have a story idea from that. The ideas are all around you all the time. It's just that you're not receptive to seasons as opportunities. Once you do think about seasons as opportunities, then all of a sudden you're going to have too many ideas, too many things to write about.
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15: Campaign 2026 is underway, and the stakes couldn't be higher. 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
2: Now we'll go to the House Appropriations Subcommittee on Commerce, Justice, Science, and Related Agencies. They're hearing testimony from Acting Attorney General Todd Blanche. This is live coverage on C-SPAN Radio. Here's the subcommittee chair, Hal Rogers of Kentucky.
19: The subcommittee will be in order. Without objection, the chair is authorized to declare a recess at any time. I'll begin by recognizing myself for an opening statement. And I want to welcome our witness, the Honorable Todd Blanche, Acting Attorney General of the United States, to testify before our subcommittee today. Last month, the fiscal year 2027 Commerce, Justice, Science, and Related Agencies bill cleared the full House Appropriations Committee. And the Attorney General's leadership of the Department of Justice comes at a crossroads. On the one hand, the subcommittee recognizes the strides taken by the department to make communities safe again across the United States and to address the misguided priorities of the previous administration. On the other hand, the subcommittee recognizes areas for improvement, such as communicating with the subcommittee and the lack of testimony ahead of our bill moving forward. Additional areas of concern deal with getting appropriated dollars out the door and making progress with already approved projects. From the proposed federal prison in Letcher County, Kentucky, in my district, that has been stalled to the delay of several grant programs, including the prescription drug monitoring program, which I worked to start in response to the opioid crisis, and that's vital for many communities like mine. It's critical for this department to move with speed and meet congressional intent. Finally, to date, we're still waiting on responses to questions for the record from two fiscal 26 department hearings. While I would have preferred to start the fiscal 27-year cycle differently by having this conversation prior to last month's markup, this hearing is hopefully the start of productive dialogue between the subcommittee and the department under your leadership. I look forward to hearing your priorities and vision for the department and responses to our questions regarding the recent announcements. Your testimony will still be valuable to the committee as the fiscal year 27 appropriations process continues. Over the past year, the Department of Justice has made great strides in combating drug cartels and curbing the flow of illicit drugs, including fentanyl. the Drug Enforcement Administration, and Department of Justice have taken down some of the most notorious cartel bosses, such as El Mayo, the co-founder of the Sinaloa cartel, and Nicolas Maduro, the leader of the cartel of the Sons and former president of Venezuela. While these are significant wins, the department must continue this fight to eradicate the flow of illicit drugs and bring more cartel leaders to justice. While issues such as illegal immigration have been addressed head-on, other issues have emerged over the past year. I applaud the department's efforts to tackle emerging issues, such as fraud, that pits the underworld against American and their hard-earned taxpayer dollars, and we look forward to hearing more about the department's plans to continue these efforts. I also look forward to hearing about the department's efforts in supporting state, local, and tribal law enforcement agencies. Over the past year, from Washington to Memphis, Tennessee, the Department of Justice has aided local law enforcement agencies in surge operations to combat violent crime. American streets are safer now because of the actions of this department and the Trump administration. General Black, I stand ready to support you in your efforts to ensure that the American public lives in a society that is free from crime and abuse. I look forward to hearing more from you today regarding areas of progress, areas of need, and plans, and to continue the department's momentum. While the fiscal 27 appropriations cycle has already commenced, there are critically important funding decisions ahead of us, and I hope we gain a better sense of your priorities today so that we can make the best decisions on behalf of the American people. Before I turn to Mrs. Ming for opening remarks, on behalf of this subcommittee, I would like to send well wishes for a quick and healthy recovery to former Attorney General Bonney. Let me now recognize the ranking member of this subcommittee, Mrs. Ming, for any remarks that she cares to make.
3: Thank you, Mr. Chairman, and welcome Acting Attorney General Blanche, and thank you everyone for your patience as we finished up the prior hearing with Secretary Rubio. Tens of thousands of public servants at the Department of Justice work very hard to protect public safety and try their best to uphold the rule of law. However, the leadership of the department has greatly damaged it over the past 16 months. Hardworking Americans continue to struggle with higher and higher costs of gas, groceries, and other necessities. Yet the Trump administration is doing nothing to help them. President Trump himself has said that he doesn't, quote, think about Americans' personal financial situation. At the same time, a growing number of Trump administration officials and their family members are enriching themselves in the millions of dollars by making personal business deals directly connected to their official government decisions. Working and middle-class Americans are paying their taxes, but the acting attorney general signed an order 2 weeks ago directing the IRS to permanently avoid auditing past tax returns of the Trump family. Members of the Trump family are now off the hook for at least $100 million in taxes. On top of that, the Trump administration and the Justice Department are actively working to hand $1.8 billion in taxpayer dollars over to insurrectionists and other violent felons, hundreds of whom assaulted police officers here in the Capitol. One of the insurrectionists, Jared Wise, openly encouraged fellow rioters to attack and to kill police officers. He was hired last year by the Trump administration as a senior advisor and counselor at the Justice Department. There have been many other outrages over the past 16 months. Under this department's leadership and following an interview by then Deputy Attorney General Blanche, Jeffrey Epstein's closest associate, the convicted child sex trafficker Ghislaine Maxwell, was moved to a cushy minimum security prison and was given special treatment and unique privileges.
2: Ranking member on this House Appropriations Subcommittee, Grace Meng.
20: Hundreds of experienced career agents, investigators, and prosecutors have been fired or forced out of DOJ as part of a campaign of political retribution by the Trump administration. Just days before the launch of U.S. military strikes in Iran this year, at least 10 FBI counterintelligence agents and support staff, including those specializing in the Middle East and Iran, were fired in retaliation for work they had been ordered to do several years ago in the Mar-a-Lago classified documents case. As the New York Times reported in March, after a year of continuous firings, resignations, and other disruptions to work, elite counterterrorism and counterintelligence units at the Justice Department have been stretched thin and left short-staffed. But the threats to our country are growing. As part of their retribution campaign, the Trump administration and DOJ have also deliberately targeted and investigated numerous current and former public officials for criminal prosecution on extremely flimsy grounds, if any. DOJ has also trampled on the First Amendment by targeting journalists engaged in investigative reporting, including an FBI criminal probe of a reporter from The Atlantic magazine after its recent reporting about the FBI director's dereliction of his duties. Multiple news outlets have also reported on the administration's corrupt practice of receiving pay for pardons or clemency for millionaire and billionaire criminals. For example, we know that the founder of Binance was pardoned last October after the company took actions that enriched the Trump family by hundreds of millions of dollars. In December, President Trump pardoned the former president of Honduras, Juan Orlando Hernandez, who had been sentenced to 45 years in prison for allowing drug traffickers to export more than 400 tons of cocaine into the U.S. Not only was he pardoned, but the Bureau of Prisons helped relocate him from a federal prison in West Virginia to the Waldorf Astoria Hotel in New York City after his release. All of this has happened in full public view, and the Trump administration has simultaneously gutted the DOJ's public integrity section and shut down the public corruption squad of the FBI Washington field office. There's more. Over the past 16 months, the DOJ's highly respected Civil Rights Division has been gutted. The FBI has stopped using a national database that tracks hate crime cases, and DOJ is proposing to eliminate the three grant programs aimed at fighting and preventing hate crimes, while hate crimes are at a record high. The administration also wants to eliminate the Community Relations Service, which was created by the Civil Rights Act of 1964 to prevent and resolve conflicts in American communities. At the same time, DOJ is seizing state voting records and has sued more than 30 states to access their voter information. Nearly all of the roughly 30 career lawyers in the voting section of the Civil Rights Division are gone. Last month, Acting Attorney General Blanche stated that he sees no problem with deploying ICE officers to polling places, even though 18 U.S. Code Section 592 prohibits sending armed personnel to polling places. And equally as egregious, the Justice Department has taken steps to allow criminals to own guns and continues to illegally restore the gun possession rights of convicted felons and domestic abusers. These actions and much more prove that since the start of this Trump administration, the Justice Department has failed the American people. I look forward to the discussions of these critically important issues today. Thank you, Mr. Chairman, and I yield back.
19: Chair now recognizes the ranking member of the House Appropriations Committee, Ms. Nolaro, for any remarks she may wish to make.
21: Thank you very much, Chairman Rogers and Ranking Member Meng. Acting Attorney General Blanche, welcome. There's much I would like to cover today. The President's budget proposes steep cuts to important programs that combat hate crimes, protect civil rights, prevent gun violence, along with other changes that I believe will weaken efforts to keep our community safe. In an ordinary time, during an ordinary administration, these are topics that I would focus on. But these are not ordinary times, and this is not an ordinary administration. No, this administration has engaged in what are perhaps the most brazen acts of flagrant corruption I've ever seen. And you are at the center of many of them, Mr. Blanche. I know you do not like it when people bring up the fact that before you joined the Justice Department, you were President Trump's personal attorney. But when you are issuing memos granting the president, his children, and their companies immunity from audits or prosecution for tax offenses, your previous role becomes relevant information. When you preside over a deal to take $1.8 billion of taxpayer money to create a slush fund to pay out violent criminals who pleaded guilty to assaulting police officers.
2: House Appropriations Ranking Member Rosa DeLauro.
21: Not be surprised when people question your impartiality. Federal courts have blocked the fund from paying out any claims for the time being. But I am not at all convinced that this administration has given up. You left yourself a lot of room with your carefully worded statement, Mr. Blanche. There is effectively no oversight to this slush fund. You appoint every member of the commission, and the president can fire any of them at any time for any reason. There is no definite standard for who is and is not eligible to receive a payout. Quote, weaponization and lawfare are not legally defined terms. Who does and does not qualify appears to be entirely at the discretion of the people that you appoint. There is no transparency built into the fund. There is no congressional oversight. The public has no way of knowing who has filed a claim, of how much, or on what grounds. Conversely, we do not know who has been denied a claim or why it was denied. We do not even know the process by which claims will be filed or payments disbursed. All we know for certain is that President Trump's personal lawyer turned acting attorney general set up a $1.8 billion fund with taxpayer money that can be used to pay off just about anyone for just about anything. It can be used to pay out violent criminals who assaulted police officers and ransacked the Capitol on January 6th. I was evacuated from the Capitol on January 6th. These are the people who were arrested. They were tried, convicted, and then pardoned by the administration. And now he wants to raid the Treasury to pay them. It is unconscionable. This sort of a scandal, that it would ruin any other administration and any other time. But because President Trump has rendered House Republican leadership so completely impotent, there will be likely no accountability until the next Congress. In addition to the slush fund, you issued a memo stating that the United States is, quote, hereby forever barred and precluded from prosecuting or pursuing any and all claims, end quote, against the president, his family, or their businesses related to ongoing tax investigations. Retroactive immunity would be a curious benefit to bestow on someone who has done nothing wrong. If the president, his associates, and family members were innocent of whatever they were being investigated for, the investigation would surely bear that out. But now we will never know. Congress and the American people are left to speculate what could have possibly prompted this unprecedented settlement that exempts the president from any accountability for his actions. This is staggering. I had not planned on using my time during this hearing to raise these issues, but I would be deficient in my duty as a member of the Congress were I to ignore this extraordinary display of self-dealing, self-service, self-enrichment by this administration, beginning with the president on down. All year on this committee, we have seen dramatic cuts to programs that help American families who are struggling with the cost of living. We do not have money for food or for housing, to bring down the cost for utilities or gasoline or health care. The president said there will be no money for daycare, for Medicaid, for Medicare. But by God, we do have $1.8 billion for a corrupt payout scheme for the president and his political allies. It is shameful. I look forward to hearing your answers to our questions today, Mr. Blanche. Thank you, and I yield back.
19: I now want to recognize our witness, Acting Attorney General Blanche, for an opening statement. Without objection, your written statement will be entered into the record. The floor is yours.
0: Thank you very much, Chairman Rogers, and Ranking Member Meng as well, and members of the subcommittee. Thank you for the opportunity to present President Trump's fiscal year 2027 budget for the Department of Justice. As you all know, the request totals $41.2 billion, which is a 13% increase over fiscal year 2026, underscoring our department's renewed focus on reducing violent

0: underscoring our department's renewed focus on reducing violent crime, combating the fentanyl crisis, strengthening the border and immigration enforcement, expanding fraud prevention, and ensuring that our law enforcement agencies have the resources they need to protect the American people. Violent crime reduction remains one of the department's highest priorities. Since January 20th, 2025, the Department of Justice has indicted more than 260 TDA members, crippling leadership and dismantling operational networks. Across our major law enforcement components, the results have been historic. Federal law enforcement helped drive a 20% decrease in the national murder rate in 2025, arrested 44,000 violent offenders, which was double the previous year, and seized over 2,200 kilograms of fentanyl. Last year, law enforcement captured 8 of the FBI's 10 most wanted fugitives, located 6,300 missing children, and arrested more than 2,000 child predators.
1: Acting Attorney General Todd Blanche.
0: The DEA has made thousands of fentanyl-related arrests and seized millions of fentanyl pills and hundreds of kilograms of fentanyl powder. In an August surge alone, DEA executed over 600 arrests, seized multi-ton quantities of narcotics, and recovered more than $11 million in drug proceeds. DEA continues to disrupt global supply chains from source to street. The United States Marshals Service, which is one of the smallest federal law enforcement agencies with roughly 3,800 deputies, arrested more than 73,000 fugitives, conducted 308,000 prisoner movements, housed over 55,000 detainees, and provided protection for 18 federal protectees, including Supreme Court justices' residences. The Marshals also, as you all know, manage over $10.4 billion in seized assets and remain essential to federal judicial security. ATF continues to be a leader in the federal effort to combat violent crime. Since January 2025, ATF has arrested more than 8,700 violent offenders and seized nearly 44,000 illegal firearms, including 5,100 interdicted before reaching their destination of Mexico. ATF agents also seized 2.7 million rounds of illegal ammunition, more than 28,300 illegal explosives, and conducted over 3,500 arson and explosives investigations. To sustain these historic results, the fiscal year 2027 budget includes $22.2 billion for DOJ's law enforcement components and U.S. Attorney's offices. This is a 16% increase over fiscal year 2026. These investments build on our tremendous progress and will ensure continued momentum in violent crime reduction nationwide. We are also strengthening immigration enforcement efforts. The Executive Office for Immigration Review has reduced the immigration case backlog by more than 447,000 cases since President Trump took office. The budget provides almost $900 million for EOIR to continue rebuilding its workforce and to modernize case processing systems. Across the entire Department of Justice, nearly $4 billion supports immigration-related enforcement activities. And finally, the department launched the National Fraud Enforcement Division to expand federal fraud enforcement and better protect taxpayer-funded programs. The budget includes $30 million to hire 100 attorneys and enhance data analytics capabilities with a goal of combating large-scale criminal fraud schemes. DOJ is also modernizing the grants process by consolidating COPS, OJP, and OVW into the new Bureau of Justice Grants. The goal is to provide a unified and simplified approach to federal grant making while preserving the missions of each office. The department also faces serious budgetary constraints. Fiscal year 2026 marked the second year of flat budgets for several components, basically equating to a decrease in funding because costs and expenses increase year over year. The Bureau of Prisons remains under-resourced, funded at $8.1 billion, almost $300 million below fiscal year 2025. It risks insolvency without additional support. The President's request of $10.3 billion is essential to restore staffing and to maintain safe and secure facilities.

0: Closing, the fiscal year 2027 budget reflects our unwavering commitment to public safety, strong law enforcement partnerships, and responsible stewardship of taxpayer dollars. With your continued support, the Department of Justice will remain strong, effective, and fully equipped to protect the American people. Thank you, and I look forward to answering your questions, Chairman.
1: Thank you, General. We will now proceed under the five-minute rule with questions for the witness. I'll begin by recognizing myself. We all too well, drug trafficking and drug abuse continue to devastate our communities and town. In December of 2025, President Trump designated fentanyl as a weapon of mass destruction by executive order. How has that historic designation aided the department in its fight against illicit fentanyl? And please share how your 2027 budget request reflects that designation.
0: Thank you. So look, I think calling the men that are sending poison to this country terrorists is exactly what they are. And what it does by President Trump doing that is not only there's resources that are more readily available because of that designation, but it also allows our Homeland Security Task Force around the country, there's one in every single state, to effectively focus on not only the narco-terrorists that are in Mexico and South America, but the drug dealers that are on our streets and our communities, rural communities, city communities. Everybody's affected by fentanyl. It remains a priority of this department. It will be a priority for as long as President Trump is in office. And that's why you see that we have an increase that we're asking for more DEA agents. We're asking for more money, and it's exactly to combat that problem.
1: Let me turn to the issue of illicit vape products, which is something that is sending children to the hospital, some as young as middle schoolers in my district, and it's true around the country. I'm pleased to see that the department and its components, such as DEA, ATF, and others.
2: Chair of this House Appropriations Subcommittee, Hal Rogers of Kentucky.
1: Its efforts to tackle this emerging threat, such as last year's Operation Vapor Trail. Please share how the department is tackling that issue and outline your plans to continue this effort in fiscal 2027.
0: Look, this is an example of an all-of-government approach to tackle this problem. It means working with other agencies outside of DOJ. It means working with state and local partners to combat this very serious problem that affects the youth. It affects a lot of our most vulnerable. And it's been a priority for the past 14 months. It will remain a priority. And part of it is not only enforcement, but it's also education and making people understand the importance and the dangers associated with this. And look, we've been doing it for the past year, and we'll continue to do it going forward.
1: As I mentioned in my opening statement, I applaud the department's efforts to take an aggressive stance on those who defraud the American taxpayer. In recent weeks, we've seen several examples of charges brought, guilty pleas entered, and successful convictions of those who have committed fraud. Tell us about the department's new National Fraud Enforcement Division and highlight some of the division's early successes.
0: This is one of the most important things we're doing at the Department of Justice. We stood up a new fraud division, not because we haven't prosecuted fraud for a long time, but because we want to make sure that there is a renewed focus out of Washington, D.C., and at every U.S. Attorney's office to combat fraud. And these are individuals that the people that we're targeting are literally stealing from this country. So they are signing up for programs where they're not entitled to it, whether it's daycare centers, whether it's SNAP benefits. And the focus will be not only on the big players, but on the small players too. And we've asked for money for 100 prosecutors to help with that effort. But this is, again, an all DOJ effort to combat fraud. You mentioned it. You're already seeing results, and you're going to continue to see results in the coming months and years as we continue to focus on this.
1: The National Fraud Enforcement Division, established after the passage of the fiscal year 26 Commerce Justice Appropriations Act, for this current fiscal year, tell us how the department plans to fund and staff that division that seems to be hitting the ground running.
0: So a couple different ways. We move prosecutors from the criminal division that were doing fraud work to the new division. A different prosecutor from every U.S. attorney's office has been designated to work within this division, although they'll stay obviously in their U.S. attorney's office. And then with the expected money that we're getting, we're going to hire. And so it's a combination of existing talent within the department and then bringing more talent in over the next year or so.
1: How does this new division interact with other parts of the agency?
0: So it, closely. And so it's a partner. It's working with not only FBI and HSI and state AGs and state inspector generals, but also U.S. attorney's offices. And again, this is not a new thing to tackle fraud, but it's a renewed effort by the Department of Justice to combat what has become a very big problem in this country with a lot of people just stealing, from the money, from the generosity of the American taxpayer.
3: Thank you, Mr. Chairman. Mr. Attorney General, I wanted to ask a few questions about the Anti-Weaponization Fund. We know that the department has agreed to pause this effort until at least June 12th. I wanted to ask what your plans were for the fund after June 12th.
0: So thank you. So look, we're not moving forward with the fund. You're right that there's a date that in the case in the East District of Virginia in June, but we are not moving forward with the fund, period. The reasons for the fund is something that President Trump talked about for a long time, which is the fact that there were a lot of people in this country who had their government weaponized against them. The reasons for the fund, I think, remain as important as they were before, but we are not moving forward with the fund.
3: Not moving forward ever?
0: Correct.
3: Oh, there's no more fund then?
0: Well, to the extent there was a fund. I mean, remember, the fund wasn't set up yet. There were no commissioners named. There was no claimants brought anything in front of there was no claims made yet. So, yes, we're not moving forward with the fund.
3: You and Associate Attorney General Woodward signed earlier documents regarding the settlement and this fund. Would both of you now sign and release documents reversing the DOJ's position on the fund?
0: We're not moving forward with the fund. I'm not sure what that means to sign documents reversing. There's nothing to reverse. We're not moving forward with the fund.
3: We know about the court case, the decision.
2: Ranking member on this House Appropriations Subcommittee, Grace Meng.
3: Press reports, obviously. But is there any way that you could put this in writing? I don't know if there are other ways that you could use another vehicle to move forward with a similar fund or similar intention. And we just want to reassure the American public. We've heard from both Republicans and Democrats, constituents and Americans across the country about this fund. And I think they would love to be reassured that this fund will not progress.
0: I'm telling you it's not. I guess I'm not sure. I'm not trying to be flippant with you. I'm just saying I'm telling you it's not. We put out a statement yesterday. There's been an injunction, a temporary injunction filed in EDVA. There's litigation in D.C. There's litigation in the Southern District of Florida. But notwithstanding what we do in those litigations and defending our rights and making sure our rights are protected, we're not moving forward with the fund.
3: Okay. Yeah, the statement I thought was just about until June 12th. So if it won't progress after June 12th, that's great to hear, and we hope to see this in writing.
0: Yeah. I mean, I think there'll be a transcript of what I say here, so that will be in writing.
3: Okay. Well, we will work with you and hold you to it. Thank you very much. I wanted to quickly ask with my remaining time about hate crimes. We are concerned about the president's budget request eliminating three largest sources of federal support to local law enforcement for hate crimes responses and prevention. Legislation passed in a bipartisan basis, Jabara Hire, No Hate, Shepherd Bird, Hate Crimes Prevention, and Community-Based Approaches to Prevent and Address Hate Crimes Grant Programs. Why are we proposing to eliminate the very programs that are helping our law enforcement and targeted communities?
0: Well, look, there's a lot of money that we have asked for to combat violent crime, to combat this type of crime. A lot of overlap includes hate crime. I'm happy to have my team work with you to make sure that we're getting money where it needs to be. That's an important issue to President Trump, and it's an important issue to the Department of Justice as well.
3: Can you describe or name the areas of overlap?
0: Well, there's billions of dollars. I think we asked for $12 billion to combat violent crime and grants and things like that. A lot of those grants will go to programs that at least part of it includes combating hate crime. And there's other individualized grants, some of which are earmarked along the way that we're certainly, we've funded for a long time and that we will continue to work with you on making sure that we're addressing that.
3: Yeah, I just want to make sure that we're working together as we have seen and worked together here in Congress, bipartisan, bicameral ways that combating hate crimes isn't just about prosecution, but also about prevention and working with community organizations as well. So I don't have time left, but I would love to continue to work together on this issue.
0: I agree with that.
3: I yield back. Thank you.
0: I agree with that.
1: Judge Carter.
4: Thank you, Mr. Chairman, and Attorney General, thank you for being here.
0: Thank you.
4: We appreciate very much hearing from you. I've got to ask you about something that's dear to my heart. I authored the Justice Served Act a while back, and it was allowed to, its purpose was to help law enforcement use advanced DNA technology to solve crimes. And a lot of them don't have advanced. Today is the forensic generic genealogy is the next generation of capability. The FBI has already used it successfully in cases like Rachel Morin and Brian Noberger. However, many unsolved violent crimes remain at state and local levels. These agencies lack the funding to scale for these investigations. Can you discuss the DOJ's version of forensic generic genealogy and whether you can support the Carla Walker Act, which would help state and local enforcement solve violent crimes?
2: Republican Texas Representative John Carter.
0: We very much support it, sir, and I think that we have – it's extraordinarily important to federal law enforcement and to state and local law enforcement. We have, I think, over a dozen DOJ grant programs that are designed to further the research and further the technology in that space. I think that's an important place for us to be spending our money because it does solve crime.
4: And in turn, local people are going to get the opportunity to petition you to get help on that.
0: Correct.
4: On their crimes that they – consider very important. As I think you may know, I was a former district judge in Texas, and I see the damages caused by lenient policies and judicial overreach. I think that creates damages, and it, not only in moving cases along, but also in the people's view of justice and whether justice is being served. How is the department responding to the activist judges who issued nationwide injunctions against President Trump's immigration and national security actions? And what is your strategy for defending the executive authority in the courts?
0: Look, we are fiercely fighting for what we believe the law is, and when we have judges that disagree with that at the district court level, we are appealing constantly, and we have had extraordinary success at the appellate level, even in places like the Ninth Circuit, but in other circuits as well, because we're right. we are not violating the law. We're complying with the law that you all passed when it comes to immigration and the way that we're handling the immigration enforcement. We will continue to do that. When we lose at the district court level, which we do, especially with some of these judges that we think are just not following the law, we fight and we go back and we go back and we appeal. And that's what the system suggests we do. And that's exactly what we're doing.
4: At least where I come from, judges don't make new law or avoid the law that is written, but they follow the law. And it's a dilemma as far as I'm concerned. As a district judge, I swore to apply the law fairly. I appreciate the department's effort to restore equal justice under the law. The president's executive order ending weaponization of federal government was an important first step. Under the prior administration, the DOJ challenged several state laws restricting gender transition procedures for minors. What steps has the department taken to ensure the DOJ's decisions are guided by the Constitution, the public safety, and equal application of the law rather than politics?
0: Look, it includes both active investigations in the civil space when there's hospitals or institutions that we believe are not complying with the law, and those are ongoing. We have multiple investigations going on in the civil space. It also includes active litigation against individuals or states that we believe are violating the Constitution, and we've been doing that almost since we came in a little over a year ago, and we're having, again, we're having success, and we're having success because we're right on the law, and even if it's not at the first step with the district court, when we appeal, we're having success, and we, our appellate lawyers, our civil lawyers are very busy, but they're doing a good job.
4: Thank you. Thank you, Mr. Chairman.
1: Thank you, Judge. Ms. DeLauro.
5: Thank you, Mr. Chairman. If I could just follow up on my colleague, Congresswoman Meng's questions. I have here, this is the order on the settlement, the $1.8 billion.
2: House Appropriations Ranking Member Rosa DeLauro questioning Acting Attorney General Todd Blanche.
5: And then this is the addendum to the order, which is about tax immunity. And this is a copy of the settlement agreement, and the Associate Attorney General signed this. These two documents were signed by yourself. Now, this is all in writing. This is all our, can you tell us here today that you are going to disavow this, that you're going to rescind what you said to Ms. Meng in writing with these efforts? These three documents are in writing. Is that a yes or a no?
0: So I can't answer that yes or no. Do you want an answer?
5: Yeah.
0: Okay, so not yes or no. You gave me three documents. The only document I said we're not moving forward on today is the first document I identified, which is the anti-weaponization fund. There's still a settlement agreement, and there's still the second document I signed is not an addendum, it's a separate attorney general order.
5: Okay. So but you're not going to rescind the addendum, the second order?
0: No,
5: the only thing you're talking about here, so the blanket immunity is not something that you're going to move back on?
0: It's not blanket immunity. That's not true.
5: It is.
0: No, it's not.
6: Read it.
5: Okay. United States releases, waives, acquits, and forever discharges each of the plaintiffs from and is hereby forever barred and precluded from prosecuting or pursuing any and all claims, counterclaims, causes of actions, appeals, requests for any reliefs. I mean, this is an order from you, but you're not prepared. You are prepared to say that the president and his family will be barred, are immune from. That's a yes.
0: No. It was not a yes. I had not answered the question. I can't answer if you want me to.
5: What are you doing with this?
0: Okay, so there was a settlement, which is one of the documents you showed. Okay.
5: Right.
0: Part of the settlement included the second order that you just held up.
5: Right.
0: And that is still, nothing has changed with that. What I said today, what I've said a couple times today, as what we talked about yesterday, is we're not moving forward with the anti-weaponization fund.
5: Okay. but you are moving forward with this second order.
0: It's not moving forward. There's a settlement. There's a settlement that the IRS entered into with President Trump and others, his family and his companies. As part of that settlement, as is customary in IRS settlements, there's the separate AG order.
5: Friends, listen to what is being said here today. Here, this is really pretty extraordinary that we are going to forever barred and precluded from examining or prosecuting the president, his sons, and the Trump organization's current tax filings. Simply put, you just gave the president and his family a tax immunity to the tune of about $100 million.
0: Not true.
5: Well, yes, you have, my friend.
0: No, that's not true.
5: You know, look, and I just want to say this. The Save America Pact, you paid you nearly $10 million between March of 2024 and December of 2024 to serve as the President Trump's personal defense attorney. My God, don't you not find there's any conflict of interest in what you are doing here as the acting Attorney General of the United States?
0: I didn't. What are you saying is a conflict? I don't understand what you're saying.
5: Listen,
0: the fact that I used to have a job and I have a current job.
5: You know, I've got less time left, but I can. On what you're doing on this is that you've taken one piece and you said, okay, we have had a ton of backlash on this on this $1.8 billion slush fund. However, so we'll not move on that, but as part of the settlement, which you've said, which is this immunity for the president and his family and his business, et cetera, that stands. Thank you, Fed.
0: It's not immunity, ma'am.
5: Thank you.
0: It's a promise.
5: Thank you. It's immunity.
0: It's not immunity. Okay, so it's not immunity. What it says is like any time the IRS settles with an individual taxpayer or another company as part of the settlement, it's standard. It's typical to get rid of past ongoing audits. It's not a forward-looking document. It's nothing that gives any sort of immunity in the future to the president or his family or his organizations. And so by you saying that, it's not true.
5: By you saying what you've said, it is not true. So thank you, and I yield back.
1: Time of the gentlelady has expired. Mr. Clyde.
5: Thank you. You're an attorney. I never got to do this. Please, here.
6: Thank you, Mr. Chairman, and thank you, Acting Attorney General Blanche, for being here today. I want to commend the Department of Justice's work in protecting Americans' Second Amendment rights. Your fiscal year 27 budget requested $1.4 million to establish a Second Amendment rights section within the Civil Rights Division, and I was proud to lead an amendment in the FY27 CJS Appropriations Act to codify it. This section monitors state and local laws for unconstitutional infringements and pursues enforcement where necessary. Unlike the Biden DOJ, which sought to charge service-disabled veterans with felonies for using stabilizing braces, the Trump Department of Justice has already sued multiple jurisdictions over unconstitutional gun laws, and I look forward to ensuring that this office has the resources that it needs. Congressional Republicans and President Trump also delivered the biggest Second Amendment victory in over 90 years by eliminating the NFA transfer and manufacturing taxes on short-barrel firearms and suppressors in the One Big Beautiful Bill. For 91 years, the NFA subjected gun owners to these unconstitutional infringements. Removing these taxes is a major step towards restoring those freedoms. However, Congress's intent was to remove both the taxation and the registration requirements, as they are inseparably linked. Without the NFA tax, there is no foundation for the registration requirement, since, as I understand it, the registration exists solely to account for the taxes paid, literally by the serial number of the firearm. Yet the Department of Justice is currently not following this congressional intent. So, sir, do you agree that the National Firearms Act, codified in the Internal Revenue Code, and originally part of the Treasury Department, is a tax law?
0: Yes, although my disagreement respectfully is on the intent of Congress. If that's the congressional intent, welcome it. It's not an objection the department has to the goal you're talking about. It's just understanding the congressional intent when it comes to whether the tax is extended.
6: Well, if it's a tax law and you eliminate the tax, then, you know, then the registration, in my opinion, has no foundation, and I wrote it. So,
0: well, that's pretty good.
6: Okay.
0: On intent, I suppose.
6: If the NFA registry no longer records the payment of a tax on the zero tax firearms and it exists solely to register them, then this appears to be in direct conflict with the Firearm Owners Protection Act of 1986, which explicitly prohibits any federal database or system that tracks firearms or their owners. And I would like to repeat that for you. And it says in 926, section USC 18, 926, it says, no such rule or regulation prescribed after the date of the enactment of the Firearm Owners Protection Act may require that any system of registration of firearms, firearms owners, or firearms transactions or dispositions be established. That's the FOPA of 1986. So, in your view, is the Department of Justice complying with the FOPA's prohibition against the firearm registry for these zero-taxed firearms?
0: Look, I think I am familiar with this issue. I know it's under active litigation, so I want to be careful. I will tell you that is something that we're working on getting to a good answer to.
6: Okay, well, I encourage you to have a great answer, and that is to eliminate the registration for those things that are not taxed when the database is indeed a tax database.
0: Understood.
6: Thank you. Now, I was happy to see that this committee to take action on this very important issue by issuing, by prohibiting the registration of zero-tax firearms in the FY27 CJS appropriations bill, and I look forward to continuing this fight moving forward. So I'm going to give you some ammunition there. Okay.
0: Okay.
6: All right. Thank you. Now, Acting Attorney General Blanche, I also want to applaud the fantastic work the Trump administration and your DOJ have done in curbing the waste, fraud, and abuse of taxpayer dollars. Vice President Vance's task force to eliminate fraud is already leading to results, uncovering billions of dollars in fraud, and specifically your department has created the National Fraud Enforcement Division to lead the federal government's efforts to investigate, prosecute, and remedy rampant fraud. My constituents want accountability for the fraud that has siphoned away their hard-earned tax dollars, so I certainly welcome the click of handcuffs on those stealing from the American taxpayers. So can you elaborate on some of the most egregious cases that your department is prosecuting or has already prosecuted?
0: I mean, look, yes. So there's a couple of examples. The most egregious cases are when individuals create completely fictitious organizations, whether it's a daycare center, whether it's an autism center. And so this is money, our tax dollars, going to completely fictitious entities, and it runs through the state. And what we found in some states is there's virtually no compliance. There's no check on the system. And so it's in some ways a very easy crime to catch once we identify it because it's completely made up. And so this isn't an example of a doctor checking the wrong box but is actually performing a service. This is pure theft. And we've seen that, unfortunately, too much in this country. And so that's, again, one of the main reasons why we started the new fraud division is because we will save hundreds of millions, if not billions of dollars, through this effort.
6: Thank you very much. And, Mr. Chairman, I yield back.
1: Mr. Ioffe.
7: Thank you, Mr. Chairman, to the ranking member. I did want to follow up on Ranking Member Meng's questions about Binance, which frankly looks to me like a blatant pay-for-pardon scheme. So let me walk through some of the facts that lead me to that conclusion. In late 2023, Binance and CEO Zhao agreed to pay a penalty of $4.36 billion. A U.S. judge approved the guilty plea for multiple federal crimes and a civil settlement for anti-money laundering and sanctions, and that was in 2023.
8: Maryland Democrat Glenn Ivey questioning Acting Attorney General Todd Blanche at this House Appropriations Subcommittee hearing. You can continue to watch it at cspan.org, C-SPAN Now, and on C-SPAN 3.
9: AP News, I'm Ben Thomas. Acting Attorney General Todd Blanche says the Trump administration is scrapping its $1.8 billion anti-weaponization fund.
10: Meanwhile, President Trump's pick for his next director of national intelligence is drawing bipartisan criticism. Sagar Magani reports it hit many as a surprise.
11: The president has tabbed federal housing regulator Bill Pulte to replace Tulsi Gabbard, who resigned last month. On Capitol Hill, even Republicans questioned Pulte's national security or intelligence background.
12: I see no evidence of any qualifications for that job.
11: Texas Republican John Cornyn's on the Senate Intelligence Committee, where Chairman Tom Cotton was about as succinct.
13: I have no observations on the matter.
11: Democrat Chris Coons does.
14: I think it is stunning.
11: Noting Pulte's become a Trump attack dog of sorts, using his perch to accuse perceived Trump enemies of mortgage fraud.
15: Proven himself willing to act as a Trump political puppet.
11: Top Senate Democrat Chuck Schumer says the appointment makes clear the president's looking for loyalty over protecting America. Sagar Magani, Washington.
10: Iranian state media says Tehran stopped communicating with mediators after Israel threatened to bomb Beirut in its fight against the Lebanese militia Hezbollah. Malik Harb reports Israeli drone strikes on southern Lebanon killed 11 today.
16: The Israeli strikes in Lebanon, as well as attacks by the Iranian-backed militant group in northern Israel on Tuesday, come in an ongoing military escalation, with Israeli forces recently making their deepest incursion to Lebanon in 26 years, and Hezbollah's use of hard-to-detect fiber-optic drones that has been deadly for the Israeli military.
10: Oil prices rose again, Brent crude settling at $96 per barrel. U.S. gasoline prices eased another 3 cents. On Wall Street, small gains for the S&P and the NASDAQ. The Dow rose 228 points. This is AP News.
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8: Welcome to Washington Today for Monday, June 2nd, 2026. I'm Gary Sterkoff. Thank you for joining us. Mixed reaction on Capitol Hill today to President Trump's naming of Bill Pulte to be acting director of national intelligence. Bill Pulte is currently the head of the Federal Housing Finance Agency and chairman of Fannie Mae and Freddie Mac, and Senate Democrats roundly and strongly criticized the move. Some Senate Republicans, meanwhile, showed caution over it. We'll play you some of the reaction coming up. High-profile hearings on Capitol Hill today. Secretary of State Marco Rubio testified before the Senate Foreign Relations Committee. He was asked about reopening the Strait of Hormuz and ending the Iran war. And Acting Attorney General Todd Blanche testifying before a House Appropriations Subcommittee. One of the biggest questions he's facing, President Trump's $1.8 billion IRS compensation fund. It is primary night in 6 states with high-profile races in California and Iowa. We'll catch you up on where those stand. And it's a milestone day here at C-SPAN as we mark 40 years of live Senate coverage on C-SPAN 2. We'll play for you what senators said about it on the floor coming up. Now, President Trump made his announcement on social media today, writing, "I am appointing the director of the Federal Housing Finance Agency and chairman of Fannie Mae and Freddie Mac, William J. Pulte, to serve as acting director of national intelligence." William has deep experience managing the most sensitive matters in America, the safety and soundness of the markets, and over $10 trillion at Fannie Mae and Freddie Mac, a substantial increase from where it was just 12 months ago. During this period, he will remain director of the Federal Housing Finance Agency and chairman of Fannie Mae and Freddie Mac. Congratulations to Director Pulte. That from the president on social media today. Here's what Senate Democratic Leader Chuck Schumer had to say about the move on Capitol Hill.
15: This morning, Trump appointed Bill Pulte to serve as acting director of national intelligence, something that should send a shiver down the spine of everyone. Bill Pulte has proven himself willing to act as a Trump political puppet, filing baseless, outrageous, politically motivated charges on Trump's behalf. And now Trump wants to put him in charge of intelligence? Americans need an intelligence chief to be loyal to the facts. If you're not loyal to the facts in intelligence, you're not protecting our security. He needs the intelligence and security teams to pay attention to the security of the nation, not to the political interests of one man, which is what Pulte has done over and over and over again. Just paid attention to the political interests of one man. At a time of growing threats around the world, Trump's choice makes one thing clear. He's not looking for independent intelligence. He's looking for political validation. The intelligence community exists to protect the American people, not to serve as another instrumentality of presidential retribution. Republicans should be speaking out swiftly and loudly. The job is too important.
8: Senator Schumer earlier today at the Capitol. NBCNews.com noting that the Director of National Intelligence is a cabinet-level position that was created after the 9/11 attacks, but naming Pulte in an acting capacity allows the president to bypass that process for now. It's not immediately clear if Pulte will be Trump's permanent pick for the job, that from NBC News. A Senate Intelligence Committee Vice Chair Mark Warner said in a statement, in part, rather than selecting a respected national security professional capable of delivering independent judgments, the president has chosen an official who has demonstrated not just willingness but eagerness to use the authorities of government to pursue political retribution. Senator Warner expanded on that statement with reporters this morning.
14: We saw your statement here. Are you worried that they're going to try to keep him in there without confirmation?
18: Well, Mr. Pulte has absolutely no intelligence background. He has no national security background. The law was written to prevent this kind of appointment. What he does have is a record of manipulating public information, even as the housing czar, to try to pursue attacks against President Trump's enemies. So the idea that President Trump picked this guy, I fear, to use all the information in the intelligence agencies to potentially go after Trump opponents, or the law says he can stay for 6 months. Well, 6 months conveniently takes him through the election. And the notion that somebody who's got no experience in this field, no background, but has, again, used his experience to try to go after Trump enemies like Lisa Cook at the Fed, Adam Schiff as a senator, taking private information and leaking it to weaponize that information. Think what he can do with all of the information from the intelligence agencies. And it is so insulting to the men and women who work in those communities. They help keep our country safe, and now you've got a guy and the president who obviously so disrespects the intelligence community, they say, this guy with no experience can still keep being housing czar and also be overseeing all of our intelligence agencies. You know, the question is going to be, our intelligence work has always, always been bipartisan.
16: Senator,
18: are we going to finally hit the gag reflex? I hope.
8: Senate Intelligence Vice Chair Mark Warner speaking to reporters at the Capitol earlier today. Bill Pulte would replace current Director of National Intelligence Tulsi Gabbard, who stepped down a few weeks ago. She will remain in the job till the end of the month. And CQ Roll Call reporting today that Senate Republican leader John Thune saying that Bill Pulte has, quote, a lengthy road ahead of him. They go on to write that Texas Republican Senator John Cornyn would be a key vote on the Intelligence Committee after he lost his recent primary runoff after Trump backed his opponent. Senator Cornyn told CQ Roll Call, quote, I see no evidence of any qualifications in Pulte for that job. Senator Thune was asked about the move today at the Capitol by CNN's Manu Raju.
19: Do you think that Bill Pulte had the experience to be the acting DNI, and same with your Senator Cotton, as the chairman of the Intelligence Committee? Is he the kind of person you want leading the Intelligence Committee?
20: I'll defer to the chairman on that. We were made aware of that appointment this morning. Obviously, it's something that if the administration decides to pursue a permanent appointment to that position, have to come through the Congress and have confirmation hearings and ultimately a vote here in the Senate. But Senator Cotton, you want to speak to that?
21: We have four more weeks with Director Gabbard as the DNI, and I look forward to implementing last year's Intelligence Authorization Act with her to implement wide-ranging reforms that will shrink the DNI and take it back to its original intent to provide a mere coordinator or process role for the intelligence community.
8: Senate Intelligence Chair Tom Cotton there, along with Senator Thune. Over on the House side, Democratic leader Hakeem Jeffries had this to say.
22: The appointment of Bill Pulte as the acting Director of National Intelligence is another indication of how unserious, reckless, and dangerous Donald Trump and his administration are with respect to the national security of the American people. What exactly are Bill Pulte's qualifications? Does he have a national security background? The answer would be no. Does he have a military background? The answer would be no. Does he have a law enforcement background? The answer would be no. What qualifies Bill Pulte to hold one of the most important national security positions for the United States of America? One thing, apparently, that Bill Pulte is willing to say anything or do anything that Donald Trump demands, no matter how reckless, vengeful, or unlawful Donald Trump's demand may be. Bill Pulte has weaponized the federal government to go after Donald Trump's perceived enemies. He's weaponized the federal government to go after Lisa Cook. He's weaponized the federal government to go after Adam Schiff. He's weaponized the federal government to go after New York State Attorney General Tish James. Bill Pulte is deeply unserious, deeply dangerous, and deeply unqualified. His supposed elevation as the acting director of national intelligence will jeopardize the effort to pass surveillance legislation that was already on life support. Why in the world should Democrats or any member of Congress trust Donald Trump, Cash Patel, or Bill Pulte with the privacy of the American people?
8: CQ Roll Call adds, if the administration nominates Pulte to the position permanently, senators may not have to vote on his confirmation until the next Congress. And that would be a sigh of relief for some, as it would begin on shaky ground with the current GOP majority. CQ Roll Call notes that under the Vacancies Act, Pulte could serve as acting director for 210 days without needing Senate confirmation once current DNI Tulsi Gabbard steps down. If her departure takes effect on June 30th, that timeline could allow the Trump administration to delay a confirmation fight in the Senate and potentially push it into the next Congress, as that would land in late January. If the administration nominates someone else for the position and that nomination is rejected, withdrawn, or returned by the Senate, the Vacancies Act provides an additional 210 acting service period that similarly applies for a second nomination, potentially allowing Pulte to serve well beyond the initial period. That from CQ Roll Call. From the Washington Post this afternoon, Secretary of State Marco Rubio outlined the Trump administration's demands for a peace deal with Iran, saying the regime in Tehran must reopen the Strait of Hormuz and commit to future talks on curtailing its nuclear program before Washington will lift its blockade of Iranian ports or ease financial sanctions strangling the country's economy. His comments before the Senate Foreign Relations Committee were to date the most specific to be offered publicly on the U.S. negotiating position, as recent tit-for-tat attacks between the two sides and Israel's aggressive military action in Lebanon threatened to collapse the talks. Here's an exchange between Secretary Rubio and Connecticut Democrat Chris Murphy.
3: Despite the differences that existed between Republicans and Democrats prior to this administration on how to approach Iran's nuclear program, the theory was basically the same, that we were going to impose significant harm on the Iranian economy in order to force them to the table to negotiate. What is happening now is fundamentally different. This war and the administration's decision to blockade has now held the entire world economy and the U.S. economy hostage to the ability to negotiate an agreement with Iran. This is why the entire country is seized by the question of when there will be an agreement, because apparently until there is an agreement, the Strait of Hormuz remains closed. There is a cost to the Iranian economy, but now there is a devastating cost to the U.S. economy. It has been indecipherable, the information coming from the administration, especially in the past several weeks, as we get signals that a deal is imminent. The president said yesterday he's bored by the negotiations. He doesn't care whether we get a deal.
4: Wait for a picture.
3: I think it's really important for us to understand what your bottom lines are, what you're asking for in this negotiation, what commitments you need Iran to make in order for you to release the blockade, and we hope for them to release the blockade as well. So give us a little insight into what your bottom lines are, what is going to get the strait reopened, because this is kind of the only question that matters for American consumers right now, and every day we get wildly different signals from the president as to whether he even is engaged in this question as to whether the strait is going to reopen.
0: Yeah, I think your question gets right to the heart of the matter. So I think that's it's a good question. Let me first bifurcate two things. The only reason there's a blockade, the only reason why there's a U.S. blockade is because Iran has closed the strait. They're firing on commercial ships, and they've mined large segments of Hormuz international waters. And so the blockade is only against Iranian ships. And it's very simple. The notion is if no one's ships are going to get out, then Iran's ships aren't going to get out either. We can't live in a world in which they get to close the straits and tell everybody, pay us a toll or we'll blow you up, but their ships get to go out unfettered. So that's the reason why there's a blockade. There wouldn't have been a blockade if Iran had agreed to do what they said they would do when the ceasefire kicked in, which is they were going to open the straits. So let me just focus on the straits for a moment. Number one, what they're doing is unlawful and illegal. There isn't a country on earth, other than Iran, and maybe Oman that flirted with it, who's in favor of what Iran is doing in the straits. The Chinese are against it. The Russians are against it. Everyone is against it. The whole world is against it. So condition number one is they have to reopen the straits. And reopening the straits means the following. Ships can sail through international waters the way they can do through other choke points around the world without being fired upon, without paying a toll. That's condition number one.
3: But the strait is closed because of our decision to invade Iran. This is a consequence of our military action. So I guess I'm not interested in litigating that question. We all know why the strait is closed, because you took military action against Iran, and we knew ahead of time that that would be their likely response. The question is, how are we going to get it reopened? Are you going to drive a bargain that is so tough and so hard that the strait remains closed? So how are we going to get it open?
0: The first thing, that is a predicate to anything else happening. The straits have to be reopened. So the way to think about it is this. If Iran wants to be able to move its oil again through the strait, they will have to reopen the straits. If they refuse to do so, then we have other options available to us, but we would prefer to negotiate the opening of this,
3: okay,
0: which means
3: tell us about the negotiations. What do you need from them in order to get the strait reopened? We need the strait reopened tomorrow.
0: Well, what needs to happen is very simple. They need to announce that they will no longer fire on commercial ships that are going through or threaten to fire on ships, because in many cases, ships just won't move. They won't go, not because they got fired on, but because of the risk of being fired upon. And so they have to announce very clearly, the straits are now open. We're not charging a toll. We will help remove the mines that they put in there, and they will not fire on ships.
3: But the president says they also need to make commitments on their nuclear program. That's what I'm asking.
0: What
3: commitments do they need to make in order for the strait to be reopened?
0: Well, the second thing they have to agree to as part of this is, so in addition to the straits, that's the predicate that opens the door to phase two. Phase two is they have to commit to very specific negotiations on highly enriched, the disposition of the highly enriched uranium that still is buried deep in a mountain somewhere. They have to agree on negotiating severe and long-term limitations and or cancellation of enrichment activity in their country.
3: In the second phase of negotiations.
0: Well, obviously these are highly technical matters, so I don't think you could work those out in 5 days. That would require a team of experts to meet over a 30, 60, 90-day period and work out the details. But they have to commit to their willingness to do that. For example, they have to commit to say, we will dispose of the enriched uranium, and the question now is, what are the mechanisms by which we do so? That can be negotiated.
3: Final question. In order to get to that second phase, are you willing to release sanctions or release frozen money that the United States is withholding from Iran?
0: Right now, everything that's been discussed with them is that any sanctions relief. Now, remember, sanctions come. There's international sanctions, there's congressional sanctions, there's executive sanctions. So some we can release and some we cannot. But any sanctions relief is condition-based, which means it has to be in return for the reason why those sanctions were put in place in the first place, which is their nuclear program. So yeah, look, Iran is being sanctioned because they enrich uranium. Iran is being sanctioned because they've highly enriched uranium. Iran is being sanctioned because of their nuclear activities. If they agree to give up those things, there will be sanctions relief associated with their commitment and compliance
3: with those
0: agreements.
3: You will not give sanctions relief just in exchange for reopening the strait.
0: No, that's not been discussed. That's not been offered.
8: Secretary of State Marco Rubio and Connecticut Democrat Chris Murphy at a Senate Foreign Relations Committee hearing earlier today. Today was the first of several appearances on the Hill for Secretary Rubio this week. He had another scheduled appearance this afternoon before a House Appropriations Subcommittee on State Department Spending. Then tomorrow with the House Foreign Affairs Committee. You can see all of today's hearing at cspan.org and C-SPAN Now. From Spectrum News, Acting Attorney General Todd Blanche is set to return to Capitol Hill on Tuesday after the Trump administration signaled it was pausing contentious plans to move forward with a nearly $1.8 billion fund that could compensate allies of President Trump who believe they have been unjustly investigated and prosecuted. The hearing before a House Appropriations Subcommittee was scheduled for discussion of the Justice Department's budget. But lawmakers will almost certainly focus their questioning on the creation of a fund that has provoked outrage over the mere possibility that violent pro-Trump rioters who stormed the U.S. Capitol on January 6, 2021, could be eligible for payouts. That's what subcommittee ranking member Grace Meng asked Todd Blanche about this afternoon.
1: Mr. Attorney General, I wanted to ask a few questions about the anti-weaponization fund. We know that the department has agreed to pause this effort until at least June 12th. I wanted to ask what your plans were for the fund after June 12th.
5: So thank you. So look, we're not moving forward with the fund. You're right that there's a date that in the case in the East District of Virginia in June, but we are not moving forward with the fund, period. The reasons for the fund is something that President Trump talked about for a long time, which is the fact that there were a lot of people in this country who had their government weaponized against them. The reasons for the fund, I think, remain as important as they were before, but we are not moving forward with the fund.
1: Not moving forward ever?
5: Correct.
1: Oh, there's no more fund then?
5: Well, to the extent there was a fund, and remember, the fund wasn't set up yet. There were no commissioners named. There was no claimants brought anything in front of there was no claims made yet. So, yes, we're not moving forward with the fund.
1: You and Associate Attorney General Woodward signed earlier documents regarding the settlement and this fund. Would both of you now sign and release documents reversing the DOJ's position on the fund?
5: We're not moving forward with the fund. I'm not sure what that means to sign documents reversing. There's nothing to reverse. We're not moving forward with the fund.
1: We know about the court case, the decision, when we've heard press reports, obviously. But is there any way that you could put this in writing? I don't know if there are other ways that you could use, another vehicle to move forward with a similar fund or similar intention. And we just want to reassure the American public. We've heard from both Republicans and Democrats, constituents, and Americans across the country about this fund. And I think they would love to be reassured that this fund will not progress.
5: I'm telling you it's not. I guess I'm not sure. I'm not trying to be flippant with you. I'm just saying I'm telling you it's not. That there's we put out a statement yesterday. There's been an injunction, a temporary injunction filed in EDVA. There's litigation in D.C. There's litigation in the Southern District of Florida. But notwithstanding what we do in those litigations and defending our rights and making sure our rights are protected, we're not moving forward with the fund.
1: Okay. Yeah, the statement I thought was just about until June 12th. So if it won't progress after June 12th, that's great to hear, and we hope to see this in writing.
8: House Appropriations Subcommittee Ranking Member Grace Meng and Acting Attorney General Todd Blanche on Capitol Hill this afternoon. And this from thehill.com, Senator Thune and other GOP senators see a path for passing the stalled budget reconciliation package to fund immigration enforcement operations through Congress after the Trump administration backed down from a proposal to establish a $1.8 billion anti-weaponization fund for MAGA allies. Senator Thune called on the White House to abandon the proposal to establish what some Republican critics have called a slush fund. And as you heard on Monday afternoon, the Justice Department announced it would abide by a federal court decision temporarily blocking the administration from setting up the fund pending further litigation. The result is that Republican leaders in both chambers now feel confident they can pass the $72 billion budget reconciliation package as long as it remains narrowly focused on funding immigration and customs enforcement and border patrol through 2029. The Hill goes on to write, the package will not include funding for security upgrades to President Trump's proposed 90,000-square-foot White House ballroom, which had also generated strong pushback from several Senate Republicans. That all from The Hill today. Here's what Senator Thune had to say about it.
20: We had a quite robust conversation about that just now. The Attorney General, Todd Blanche, is testifying in the House today. I think you probably are all aware of that. And I had a conversation with him shortly, a couple hours ago, in which he sort of previewed what he was going to say. And I think his statements are going to be very definitive, very clear, and create the certainty that I hope all of our members and House members need as well in order for us to proceed on the reconciliation bill. But I'm not guaranteeing that happens yet. We're still continuing to have conversations with our members. I think, as I've conveyed to you before, everything comes down to a function of math. It's, do we have the votes? Do we have 50 votes to execute on getting a bill like that across the floor? Because we have to have Republicans hanging together in order to do that.
6: Speaker Dodson just told us it's his understanding that this fund is off the table. So is that your understanding as well after speaking with the acting attorney general?
20: That is correct.
19: Do you think that Bill Pulte has the experience
7: like this from being created in the future, or is the president or the acting attorney

0: in the future, or is the president or the acting attorney general board enough for congressional approval?
1: Well, and I haven't had an opportunity to see what he's saying in front of the committee in the House this afternoon, but the conversation I had with him was very definitive.
2: Senator Schumer also spoke to reporters. He promised that Democrats will demand roll call votes on the reconciliation bill.
3: If Republicans bring their reconciliation bill up this week, the very first amendment I will offer will be to ban Trump's slush funds permanently and revoke his family's free reign to commit tax fraud forever. Trump doesn't get to make off with at least $100 million his family owes on unpaid taxes. He doesn't get to use your tax dollars to pay off MAGA insurrectionists. If Republicans are really concerned about Trump's corruption, then prove it. Support the amendment to ban the slush fund and Trump's blank check to commit tax fraud. This corruption is too blatant for half measures, too dangerous for toothless promises, too rotten, too very rotten to let stand.
2: Again, this underlying budget reconciliation package funds Immigration and Customs Enforcement and Border Patrol through 2029 without the reforms Democrats have been demanding in exchange for their votes. Budget reconciliation cannot be filibustered in the Senate, so Republicans there can pass it with only their votes. A couple other stories today. From the New York Times, Israel launched fresh strikes in southern Lebanon on Tuesday, hours after Prime Minister Benjamin Netanyahu appeared to pull back from a threat to strike Hezbollah in the capital, Beirut, under pressure from President Trump and the United Nations. Mr. Netanyahu paused the attacks on Beirut but made no mention of a ceasefire in Lebanon and vowed to maintain the military offensive in the south. Iran has said that among its conditions for a peace agreement with the United States is an end to hostilities on all fronts, including Lebanon. That from the New York Times. And from Axios, President Trump signed a narrow executive order on artificial intelligence and cybersecurity on Tuesday. The new order lets the White House kick the can down the road while it considers new rules for cutting-edge AI models and what to do about AI's advanced cybersecurity capabilities. The surprise move comes more than a week after Trump canceled the release of another version of the order with stricter requirements, saying it could hurt American competitiveness. That all from Axios this afternoon. 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
2: Welcome back to Washington Today. It is primary day in six states and high-profile races in California and Iowa. ABC7.com in Los Angeles writes, some big races are at stake in Tuesday's election, including the primary to see which two candidates for California governor will make it to the November general election. About 60 candidates were on the ballot, most of them largely unknown to the state's roughly 23 million voters. The three frontrunners are former California Attorney General and HHS Secretary Javier Becerra, billionaire climate activist Tom Steyer, and former Fox News host Steve Hilton. Former Congresswoman Katie Porter, San Jose Mayor Matt Mahan, and Republican Riverside County Sheriff Chad Bianco are also in the race. And NBCLosAngeles.com reports that entering the weekend, about 13% of California's 23 million voters had already cast their ballots. That includes 13% of Democrats and 18% of Republicans. Now, L.A. is also where a high-profile mayor's race is happening, and Los Angeles Times UC Institute of Governmental Studies poll shows incumbent Mayor Karen Bass with just 26% support among the poll's respondents, 25% back progressive city council member Nithya Raman, and Republican reality TV star Spencer Pratt has 22%. Moving to Iowa now, this from KCRG.com in Cedar Rapids. Tuesday's primary will set the stage for midterm elections this November. In one race, two Republicans and two Democrats are competing to replace

0: Republican Senator Joni Ernst, who is retiring. It's the first time a Senate seat in Iowa has been open in more than a decade. On the Democratic ballot, State Rep. Josh Turek, a four-time wheelchair basketball Paralympian, says his story of overcoming adversity and his politics appeal to independent and moderate Republican voters. He tells KCRG, "I'm uniquely the American dream, and no other country on earth could someone who's gone through the economic struggle and the healthcare situation I grew up with be ultimately able to accomplish what I've been able to accomplish. Winning gold medals, representing my country, running for the U.S. Senate, and I think that we're seeing those social safety nets eroded. We're seeing that American dream being taken away." His opponent, State Senator Zach Walls, said his campaign has focused on what he described as a rigged economy. He is campaigning on expanding health care, lowering costs, and raising the federal minimum wage. He told KCRG.com our message is all about putting Iowans over insiders. Over on the Republican side, current U.S. House Representative Ashley Hinson is running against Jim Carlin. Representative Hinson is favored in that race, and we will have live coverage of primary night in Iowa, California, along with Montana, New Jersey, New Mexico, and South Dakota. With results, candidate speeches, and of course your calls and comments, it all starts at 8 p.m. Eastern Time right here on C-SPAN Radio. You can also watch it live on C-SPAN, C-SPAN.org, and C-SPAN Now. At the White House today, Center for Medicare and Medicaid Services Director Dr. Mehmet Oz announced new Medicaid work requirements. NBC News writing about it says pregnant women, parents of young children, veterans with disabilities, and several other groups will be exempted from the new rules. But beginning on January 1st, many adults on Medicaid will need to work, attend school, or volunteer for at least 80 hours a month to keep their coverage. The guidance also allows exemptions for people who are, quote, medically frail or have conditions that significantly limit their ability to work, such as cancer or substance abuse disorder. It does not include an exemption for people who are homeless. States will have the discretion to determine which medical conditions qualify for exemptions. That all from NBC News. Dr. Oz spoke about the rules today at the White House.
1: I believe, I hope you share this belief, that we're put on this earth with agency to change our future, change the country's future, make the planet a better place. We're put here to make a difference. But if you're sitting at home, which is true for the millions of people who are able-bodied on Medicaid, on average, you're spending 6.1 hours watching television or just hanging around. That's not why you're here. So as a path to prosperity, Congress very wisely said, let's get you back into the workforce. Let's require you to get free health care coverage, to be able to work for 20 hours a week, or volunteer to make up the difference if you haven't worked 20 hours, or get an education. Just participate. And so that rule came out. It's a, I think, beautifully written effort to try to define for our nation what your part of the puzzle is. Because if you are going to get something that of value from the American people, there should be some obligation if you're able to. If you're not able to, if you're disabled, if you're in one of the categories that are well defined in general, not able to work, it's different. But if you can work, you should get up and work again, because that's historically how it always was. In 1961, in 1965, rather, when Medicaid was created, that was the deal. There were 11 million people in the program. We've perverted that.
0: Center for Medicare and Medicaid Services Administrator Dr. Mehmet Oz speaking to reporters at the White House. The Hill noting today that the GOP's tax and spending mega bill passed last summer used work requirements to partially pay for its nearly $3 trillion price tag. The Congressional Budget Office estimated nearly 5 million people will lose their Medicaid over the next decade as a result of the bill, including many who are already working. Politico reports today that the White House Correspondents Association has announced it will host a new dinner on July 24th. The announcement fulfills its promise to reschedule the annual gala after an alleged assassin charged security at the event in April. Association President Weijia Zhang wrote in a letter to members, "We will not allow an act of violence to have the last word, especially during a year when we are reflecting on the 250th anniversary of America and everything we stand for." That from Politico today. From Newsweek.com, the U.S. Department of Education has announced that June will be recognized as Title IX month for the second year running. The move coincides with the 54th anniversary of Title IX. That's the landmark 1972 civil rights law that banned discrimination based on gender in schools, colleges, and universities that receive federal funding. June is also Pride Month, although not recognized by the Trump administration. It dates back to the 1969 protests and clashes with police at the Stonewall Inn in New York City. New Jersey Democrat Bonnie Watson Coleman said in a video on social media today that this year's Pride Month should focus on protesting what she called the Trump administration's attacks on LGBTQ Americans.
2: Pride Month started out as a protest, and it still is. This year, that protest is against the Trump administration's cruel and dehumanizing attacks on marginalized communities. Trump has focused on rolling back civil liberties, amplifying hateful rhetoric, and acquiescing to political violence. Republicans in Congress have brought 15 anti-LGBTQ plus votes to the House floor. They would rather criminalize your identity instead of making life safer and more affordable for you. Right now, someone out there believes they don't deserve love because of who they are, and that's unacceptable. We must fight for a future where no one feels that way.
0: New Jersey Democrat Bonnie Watson Coleman on social media today. Finally, today is a milestone day here at C-SPAN. 40 years ago, C-SPAN 2 was born with live gavel-to-gavel coverage of the U.S. Senate. Today, Senate President Pro Tem Chuck Grassley marked the occasion on the floor.
3: I'm here to say happy 40th birthday to C-SPAN, broadcasting democracy in the Senate to the American people. I have to confess to you that 40 years ago today, I voted no on the Senate being televised. I thought it would hurt the decorum of the United States Senate. Whether it's hurt the decorum of the United States Senate or not, I'm not going to make a judgment on that today. But I do tell you that on reflection, I'm glad that the Senate is televised to make government more real to the American people. So I guess I'd have to confess that I cast the wrong vote 40 years ago. So now for four decades, C-SPAN has served as an essential conduit between the United States Senate and the American people. Since its launch on June 2nd, 1986, C-SPAN 2 has offered uninterrupted, unfiltered access to the debates, the votes, and the deliberations of the United States Senate. So people in this country that watch Senate on C-SPAN 2 get the news unfiltered directly to you, the American people. The American people don't have to rely on biased journalists to get their news when it might really be distorted. And when I say distorted, too often at my town meetings in Iowa, and I had 12 of them last week, I hear people say, how come you can't get along? In other words, Republicans and Democrats don't seem to be talking to each other. I always try to explain there's more partisanship than there should be, but I also say there's not as much as you as an Iowan actually see, because you see on television members of the Senate always disagreeing. When there's agreement, you never see much about it. So this is your opportunity to listen in the United States Senate to get it unbiased in a way that you would not from journalists. Also, C-SPAN operates without any public funding or any government oversight. The continued success of C-SPAN is due to the funding that is provided by platform operators such as cable, satellite, and now even streaming services. These platforms should continue to make delivery of C-SPAN a priority, and I'm sure they will, because Americans then can watch Congress in action in real time. So I say once again, happy birthday, C-SPAN 2. Your coverage of the Senate helps democracy work and provide a true public service.
0: Senate President Pro Tem Chuck Grassley on the Senate floor this morning. Senate Republican Leader John Thune also spoke.
4: Mr. President, as we begin our proceedings this morning, I want to take a moment to recognize a milestone here in the Senate. On this day, 40 years ago, C-SPAN broadcast the United States Senate for the very first time. On June 2nd, 1986, the American people were able to turn on their televisions and see the Senate come to order and their senators engage in debate until the gavel dropped later that day. Gavel-to-gavel coverage, Mr. President. That's the C-SPAN way. And over the last 40 years, C-SPAN hasn't missed a beat. It's captured 43,830 hours of Senate proceedings, broadcast 169,000 speeches by hundreds of United States senators who've served in these halls, and captured the moments, large and small, historic and human, that make up the United States Senate. Mr. President, on that day, that first day, 40 years ago, the Senate was considering an education bill. And what a fitting topic of discussion for C-SPAN's first day covering this chamber. Education is C-SPAN's entire mission. C-SPAN urges its viewers to, quote, make up your own mind. And for 40 years, C-SPAN has enabled the American people to make up their own minds about what we do here in the Senate. It's helped countless American students see the legislative process in action. And it's ensured that what happens here is lost neither to the day's news cycle nor to history. And I trust that C-SPAN will continue to offer the American people a front row seat to the Senate for many decades to come.
0: Senate Republican Leader John Thune on the floor earlier today. And you can dive more into our 40-year coverage of the U.S. Senate on C-SPAN 2 on our podcast, Extreme Mortman. 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

0: C-SPAN's Washington Journal, our live forum inviting you to discuss the latest issues in government, politics, and public policy from Washington and across the country. Coming up Wednesday morning, Axios White House reporter Mark Caputo discusses the latest news from 1600 Pennsylvania Avenue, including stalled talks with Iran. Then the Heritage Foundation's Laura Rees on the Trump administration immigration enforcement and deportation policies. And the CEO and president of the group Citizens for Responsibility and Ethics in Washington, Donald Sherman, on efforts to block the Trump administration's anti-weaponization fund. C-SPAN's Washington Journal. Join in the conversation live at 7 Eastern Wednesday morning on C-SPAN, C-SPAN Now, our free mobile app, or online at cspan.org.
1: As we told you, Acting Attorney General Todd Blanche is testifying before the House Appropriations Subcommittee. Let's join there now with this hearing in progress and Q&A between Committee Ranking Member Grace Meng and Acting Attorney General Blanche.
2: I believe you. We all do. But putting it in writing would settle that issue. I have 1 minute left. I still want to ask in writing, but every year, the committee reports and the joint explanatory statement accompanying the Appropriations Act direct the department to provide to the Appropriations Committee various reports on various subjects. These reports assist the committee's work and help ensure transparency and accountability. Numerous reports from your department have not yet been sent to us and are now overdue. Are you aware of this issue, and will you please work to deliver these reports to both the House and Senate Appropriations Committees?
3: I will.
2: Okay. Thank you. I yield back.
4: The lady yields back. Mr. Judge Carter.
5: Thank you very much, Mr. Chairman. This settlement that was entered into that started off with you, a lot of conversation about. Everybody who was involved as a litigant, were represented by competent lawyers?
3: Yes, sir.
5: So this wasn't just one lawyer doing this thing. This was all... There's a whole bunch of lawyers doing this thing, right?
3: Yes, that's correct.
5: And when you have a lawsuit for anything and you decide to settle it, you want to make sure nobody's coming back on the facts that lawsuit was based on and trying to go forward again. So that's why you have to put something like what the lady read into the agreement and say, if they want to break the law, past that set of facts and do it again, they're not covered
3: and
5: protected by that.
3: That's correct.
5: They're only protected if that's what your lawsuit was about.
3: Correct.
5: And all the lawyers signed off on it, and all the lawyers agreed for all the litigants that were involved in that case.
3: 100%. That's
5: so correct. So nobody was forcing anybody without a lawyer to make a settlement. They all had a lawyer. They all probably had good lawyers, cost a lot of money, and they settled for the facts that we have before us. You're stating that you're not going to continue the way to pay it.
3: Correct.
5: At this time.
1: Texas Republican John Carter.
5: At any time, for that matter.
3: Correct.
5: In your knowledge.
3: Correct.
5: I don't see where the fault is. I'll yield back.
4: Mr. Laurel.
6: Thanks, Mr. Chairman. I just want to run through some questionable transactions of Mr. Secretary, President received a luxury jet from the Qatari government valued at hundreds of millions of dollars in apparent violation of the Emoluments Clause of the Constitution. Jared Kushner's real estate and financial deals with the Saudi royal family raised serious questions related to kickbacks and bribery that could be in violation of federal bribery laws and the Foreign Corrupt Practices Act. White House advisor Peter Navarro, a friend of Donald Trump Jr., got the Pentagon to loan more than $600 million to Vulcan Elements, a small North Carolina startup founded just 2 years earlier, and Donald Trump Jr.'s venture capital firm has a stake in this company. Estimates of the company's valuation grew tenfold after the deal was announced. AAFS Infrastructure and Energy, which is on the cusp of securing a $1 billion contract to build and operate a pipeline across the Balkans, has ties to former National Security Advisor Michael Flynn and a lawyer, Jesse Banal, that defended the President and Donald Trump Jr. against a lawsuit that sought to hold them responsible for January 6th. This company would be allowed to ship fossil gas from the United States to replace Russian fuels. My question is, And we know that the administration, you gutted the public integrity section. For the last 50 years, investigated, prosecuted crime related to government integrity, and they prosecuted both Democrats and Republicans. Simple yes or no question. What I've just mentioned, do you believe that what I've talked about is enough here for the next attorney general to open a criminal investigation, yes or no?
7: No, you just read a bunch of random, unsourced news articles and reports. No, that's not the basis to open a criminal investigation. I mean, you're looking around, but it's not.
6: This is not the basis on which
7: it is not. Just reading something that's just a hypothetical off a news article?
6: It's not a hypothetical.
7: It's not.
6: It is real. Did the president get a Qatari? Do you read the press? Are you unknowledgeable?
7: Not the same press you do.
6: Apparently not, my friend.
7: Promise.
6: Apparently not. Did the president receive a luxury jet from the Qatari government valued at hundreds of millions of dollars, which is
7: a
6: violation of the Emoluments Clause of the Constitution?
7: It is not. It is not.
6: Wow. You do not belong in this job, Mr. Acting Attorney General. You should always and recuse yourself from these issues because you are the president's lawyer. You are not the
7: not
6: lawyer
7: the
6: for the United
7: States.
6: Yes, you are.
7: I am not.
6: Thank you, Mr. Chair.
4: Mr. Clyde.
8: Thank you, Mr. Chairman. Mr. Acting Attorney General, I'm sorry to hear that the Weaponization Fund is not moving forward. You would have my full support. When our government is
1: Georgia Republican Andrew Clyde, before him, full appropriations ranking member Rosa DeLauro testifying here, acting attorney general Todd Blanche.
8: So as to steal money from innocent law-abiding citizens, whether by making the process into the penalty or forcing citizens to spend their resources on legal fees for their defense or by acting or by actually seizing their bank accounts through civil asset forfeiture when there is no criminal prosecution, it is only right and fair to make these citizens whole. And as a victim myself, for which every solitary member on this committee who is 8 years or more in Congress voted for the bill that has my name on it, the federal law that has my name on it, against the IRS, people need to be made whole when the government has been weaponized against them. But what I'd like to talk to you about other than that is in 1873, Congress enacted the Comstock Act, 18 U.S.C. Section 1461, which prohibits the mailing of abortion-inducing materials in the United States. Although the statute has been amended numerous times, including as recently as 1994, Congress has never repealed these criminal prohibitions. And as Justice Thomas recently noted, the Comstock Act remains valid federal law and is fully enforceable. So my question to you is, how will the Department of Justice ensure that this federal law prohibiting the mailing of abortion-inducing drugs is properly enforced? And I wish I had more time to really go through this, because we in the state of Georgia have a heartbeat bill, and we prohibit this type of drug, all right, inducing abortions, and yet it can come across from other states, all right, and kill innocent unborn children. How will the Department of Justice ensure that this federal law is enforced?
7: So that's an important law and an important question, and I will tell you that there's a lot of effort within the department, and it's not just at the Department of Justice, it's other agencies in the federal government into how the best way is to make sure that we're protecting the rights of Georgians and other individual states, but also the rights of every American. And that you're right. I wish we had more time to discuss that because it's a complicated issue. On the first question that you asked, I could not agree with you more that this Department of Justice was weaponized, unfortunately, against many, many Americans, and we're trying every day to fix it, and we've made a lot of progress, but we have a lot more to do.
8: Well, thank you. And by the way, I had an apology for Mr. Lewis, the ranking member of that subcommittee. Y'all remember him? All right. He said, I want to apologize to you for what a piece of my government, what the IRS did to you. I wish you well. I thank you, and I yield.
4: Mr. Ivey.
9: Thank you, Mr. Chairman. I wanted to ask you, it's a follow-up actually to a letter that I think 57 of them of my colleagues and I sent. This is about the shootings of Alex Pretty and Ms. Good in Minneapolis. The issue there is the attorney general for the state, and I think some local prosecutors have said
1: Maryland Democrat Glenn Ivey testifying, acting attorney general Todd Blanche.
9: Will get access to the evidence related to those shootings so they can make their own independent judgments about whether they should move forward with cases or not. The letter we sent, I don't think has been answered, but are you going to be committing to sharing that information immediately to these state and local prosecutors. Why not?
7: That's not what we do in criminal investigations.
9: I disagree.
7: Well, I'm right. You're wrong.
9: Well, let me say this. Your predecessor, Murad Rosenstein, and I, when he was U.S. Attorney in Maryland, I was the state prosecutor, we shared evidence in these kinds of cases all the time, and then we made a determination about which would go forward. But the refusal to share evidence is
7: highly unusual. No, that's not what I said. I didn't say I refused to share evidence, sir. You said, that's what I said no to.
9: We shared the evidence immediately.
7: No, you didn't.
9: Yes, we did.
7: That's right. Look,
9: on to the next thing. You mentioned that it's important to make sure that bad guys don't just get arrested, but they pay back their victims. Mm-hmm. And that struck me as ironic, given the number of pardons that this president has issued with respect to I'll come back to you later. Devin Archer, Sioux Nation, $60 million, $43 million in restitution, was wiped away by the pardon. Carlos Watson, $36.7 million was wiped away by the restitution. The Chrisleys, $21 million was wiped away by the restitution. Mr. Schwartz, I don't remember what that number was in his particular case, but over and over again, victims have been, of fraud. So they personally lost the money. It was taken out of their pockets. Issue a pardon. They don't get paid. They don't get made whole. Will you commit to trying to find a way to make those people whole who've been denied this access to the information?
7: As I said to you earlier, sir, the Constitution of our United States gives the president the power to pardon. That is not a decision for me to make or you to make. It's a decision for the president of the United States to make.
9: Could I have just one more question, Mr. Chairman?
4: Without objection.
9: With respect to civil liability for these people, which they're not pardoned for, would you, and the Department of Justice can pursue civil remedies in cases that involve
7: fraud.
9: Depends
7: on the case, right. Depends on the case.
9: Well, if they've been convicted for criminal liability already, certainly they can be convicted or
7: pursued civil. I mean, it depends on what the crime they were convicted of.
9: Well, I just read them off to you. They were fraud convictions.
7: You didn't read off the crimes. No, I mean, it just depends. I appreciate what you're saying, and you're right that a pardon doesn't cover civil liability.
9: Will you pursue civil liability in these cases?
7: I'm not
9: going
7: to commit to pursuing civil liability right here, no.
4: Time of this gentleman has expired. Mr. Strong.
10: Thank you, Mr. Chairman. General Blanche, the National Children's Advocacy Center located in my district was the original model for the CAC approach nationwide and continues to play a leading role in training and best practices. How does the DOJ view the role of the National Center in strengthening Child Advocacy Center's capacity across the country?
1: Alabama Republican Dale Strong.
7: It's extraordinarily important. The work that they're doing and they've done for, I mean, at least many years now is key to the partnership and the future success of making sure that they're on the right path. So look, the DOJ plays a small role in that. It doesn't play as important a role maybe as others, but, that type of education and work is important.
10: I understand that the Victims of Child Abuse Act funded programs include the training and technical assistance for child abuse professionals. Grants are coming up for competition this year. How does the DOJ, thinking about ensuring continuity so that the training pipelines and services are not disruptive? That goes through your department.
7: That's what our grant folks do very well, and they'll continue to do so, and I definitely will happy to have my folks work with you to make sure that there's continuity there.
10: Thank you, Mr. Chairman. I yield back.
4: Ms. Dean?
11: Thank you, Mr. Chairman, and thank you for the second round. I did want to explain what I held up here.
7: Okay.
11: For the viewing public, what you do as a member of Congress is you go in, you release your phone, you release anything that would have electronics, and you go in and you attempt to capture some redacted material. So I took a look at this email from Jack Goldberger, Wednesday, October 14th, 2009. The subject is Trump. It is to Jeffrey Epstein, and the language here that is not redacted reads, spoke to Alan Garten, Trump's attorney. Garten arranged a 20-minute phone conference with Trump and Brad in lieu of a deposition. Following was discussed. The blacked-out box is what was discussed, a regurgitation of that. I'll read to you what I was able to see underneath. It's shorthanded, it's clipped as a regurgitation of what took place. J.E. never expelled from Mar-a-Lago. No, he was not a member. May have been a guest. Never asked to leave. Mark Epstein said Trump on J.E. plane. Is that true? Answer. I've been on a lot of planes. May have been on his plane. No young girls on plane. What do you know about allegations against J.E.? Only what I read in the paper. Trump ever at J.E. house? I may have been there with my wife. Any young girls there? No. May have been some children of guests, but that's it. Trump specifically asked Garten to advise us of the interview. Brad had also talked to manager of Mar-a-Lago, Bert Lemke. Lemke confirmed J.E. never asked to leave Mar-a-Lago. I say that to say what a silly exercise that members of Congress have to go through to find out what actual conversations were taking place with the president in lieu of a deposition. This has nothing to do with redacting victims' names.
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12: AP News, I'm Ben Thomas. The Trump administration scrapping the nearly $1.8 billion fund meant to compensate allies of President Trump. Acting Attorney General Todd Blanche telling a House panel,
7: "We are not moving forward with the fund, period. The reasons for the fund is something that President Trump talked about for a long time, which is the fact that there were a lot of people in this country who had their government weaponized against them. The reasons for the fund, I think, it remain as important as they were before, but we are not moving forward with the fund.
2: Not moving forward ever.
7: Correct.
12: President Trump has named Federal Housing Finance Director Bill Pulte as Acting Director of National Intelligence, but Democrats and Republicans on Capitol Hill are unenthusiastic. Republican Senator John Cornyn.
13: I see no evidence of any qualifications for that job.
12: Senator Chris Coons, Democrat from Delaware.
14: I think it is stunning that President Trump has chosen someone with literally zero national security or intelligence experience to be the Director of National Intelligence. And someone who has shown not just a willingness but an enthusiasm to use inappropriately gotten mortgage information to go after President Trump's opponents. That is a really chilling sign.
12: In Iran, two semi-official news agencies report Tehran has stopped communicating with mediators. Comes after Israel threatened to bomb Beirut as it fights the Hezbollah militant group in Lebanon. But Secretary of State Marco Rubio expressed some optimism in an appearance before the Senate Foreign Relations Committee.
15: For the first time, certainly in my memory, they have agreed to negotiate aspects of their nuclear program that just a month ago, just a year ago, they were refusing to even mention, much less enter into discussions about. That is not a guarantee that ultimately it will lead to a deal that's acceptable to the Senate or acceptable to the American people.
12: This is AP News.
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1: Welcome to Washington Today for Monday, June 2nd, 2026. I'm Gary Sterikoff. Thank you for joining us. Mixed reaction on Capitol Hill today to President Trump's naming of Bill Pulte to be Acting Director of National Intelligence. Bill Pulte is currently the head of the Federal Housing Finance Agency and chairman of Fannie Mae and Freddie Mac, and Senate Democrats roundly and strongly criticized the move. Some Senate Republicans, meanwhile, showed caution over it. We'll play you some of the reaction coming up. High-profile hearings on Capitol Hill today. Secretary of State Marco Rubio testified before the Senate Foreign Relations Committee. He was asked about reopening the Strait of Hormuz and ending the Iran war. And Acting Attorney General Todd Blanche testifying before a House Appropriations Subcommittee. One of the biggest questions he's facing, President Trump's $1.8 billion IRS compensation fund. It is primary night in six states with high-profile races in California and Iowa. We'll catch you up on where those stand. And it's a milestone day here at C-SPAN as we mark 40 years of live Senate coverage on C-SPAN 2. We'll play for you what senators said about it on the floor coming up. Now, President Trump made his announcement on social media today, writing, "I am appointing the director of the Federal Housing Finance Agency and chairman of Fannie Mae and Freddie Mac, William J. Pulte, to serve as acting director of national intelligence. William has deep experience managing the most sensitive matters in America, the safety and soundness of the markets, and over $10 trillion at Fannie Mae and Freddie Mac, a substantial increase from where it was just 12 months ago. During this period, he will remain director of the Federal Housing Finance Agency and chairman of Fannie Mae and Freddie Mac. Congratulations to Director Pulte." That from the president on social media today. Now here's what Senate Democratic Leader Chuck Schumer had to say about the move on Capitol Hill.
17: "This morning, Trump appointed Bill Pulte to serve as acting director of national intelligence, something that should send a shiver down the spine of everyone. Bill Pulte has proven himself willing to act as a Trump political puppet. filing baseless, outrageous, politically motivated charges on Trump's behalf. And now Trump wants to put him in charge of intelligence? Americans need an intelligence chief to be loyal to the facts. If you're not loyal to the facts in intelligence, you're not protecting our security. He needs the intelligence and security teams to pay attention to the security of the nation, not to the political interests of one man, which is what Pulte has done over and over and over again. Just pay attention to the political interests of one man. At a time of growing threats around the world, Trump's choice makes one thing clear. He's not looking for independent intelligence. He's looking for political validation. The intelligence community exists to protect the American people, not to serve as another instrumentality of presidential retribution. Republicans should be speaking out swiftly and loudly. The job is too important.
1: Senator Schumer earlier today at the Capitol. NBCNews.com noting that the Director of National Intelligence is a cabinet-level position that was created after the 9/11 attacks, but naming Pulte in an acting capacity allows the president to bypass that process for now. It's not immediately clear if Pulte will be Trump's permanent pick for the job, that from NBC News. The Senate Intelligence Committee Vice Chair Mark Warner said in a statement, in part, rather than selecting a respected national security professional capable of delivering independent judgments, the president has chosen an official who has demonstrated not just willingness but eagerness to use the authorities of government to pursue political retribution. Senator Warner expanded on that statement with reporters this morning.
18: We saw your statement here. Are you worried that they're going to try to keep him in there without confirmation?
19: Well, Mr. Pulte has absolutely no intelligence background. He has no national security background. The law was written to prevent this kind of appointment. What he does have is a record of manipulating public information, even as the housing czar, to try to pursue attacks against President Trump's enemies. So the idea that President Trump picked this guy, I fear, to use all the information in the intelligence agencies to potentially go after Trump opponents, or the law says he can stay for 6 months. Well, 6 months conveniently takes him through the election. And the notion that somebody who's got no experience in this field, no background, but has, again, used his experience to try to go after Trump enemies like Lisa Cook at the Fed, and Adam Schiff as a senator, taking private information and leaking it to weaponize that information. Think what he can do with all of the information from the intelligence agencies. And it is so insulting to the men and women who work in those communities. They help keep our country safe, and now you've got a guy and the president who obviously so disrespects the intelligence community, they say, this guy with no experience can still keep being housing czar and also be overseeing all of our intelligence agencies. You know, the question is going to be, our intelligence work has always, always been bipartisan.
20: Senator,
19: are we going to finally hit the gag reflex? I hope.
1: Senate Intelligence Vice Chair Mark Warner speaking to reporters at the Capitol earlier today. Bill Pulte would replace current Director of National Intelligence Tulsi Gabbard, who stepped down a few weeks ago. She will remain in the job till the end of the month. And CQ Roll Call reporting today that Senate Republican leader John Thune saying that Bill Pulte has, quote, a lengthy road ahead of him. They go on to write that Texas Republican Senator John Cornyn would be a key vote on the Intelligence Committee after he lost his recent primary runoff after Trump backed his opponent. Senator Cornyn told CQ Roll Call, quote, I see no evidence of any qualifications in Pulte for that job. Senator Thune was asked about the move today at the Capitol by CNN's Manu Raju.
21: Do you think that Bill Pulte has the experience to be the acting DNI, and same with you, Senator Cotton, as the chairman of the Intelligence Committee? Is he the kind of person you want leading the Intelligence Committee?
22: I'll defer to the chairman on that. We were made aware of that appointment this morning. Obviously, it's something that if the administration decides to pursue a permanent appointment to that position, have to come through the Congress and have confirmation hearings and ultimately a vote here in the Senate. But Senator Cotton, you want to speak to that?
0: We have four more weeks with Director Gabbard as the DNI, and I look forward to implementing last year's Intelligence Authorization Act with her to implement wide-ranging reforms that will shrink the DNI and take it back to its original intent to provide a mere coordinator or process role for the intelligence community.
1: Yes, Senate Intelligence Chair Tom Cotton there, along with Senator Thune. Over on the House side, Democratic Leader Hakeem Jeffries had this to say.
3: The appointment of Bill Pulte as the acting Director of National Intelligence is another indication of how unserious, reckless, and dangerous Donald Trump and his administration are with respect to the national security of the American people. What exactly are Bill Pulte's qualifications? Does he have a national security background? The answer would be no. Does he have a military background? The answer would be no. Does he have a law enforcement background? The answer would be no. What qualifies Bill Pulte to hold one of the most important national security positions for the United States of America? One thing, apparently, that Bill Pulte is willing to say anything or do anything that Donald Trump demands, no matter how reckless, vengeful, or unlawful Donald Trump's demand may be. Bill Pulte has weaponized the federal government to go after Donald Trump's perceived enemies. He's weaponized the federal government to go after Lisa Cook. He's weaponized the federal government to go after Adam Schiff. He's weaponized the federal government to go after New York State Attorney General Tish James. Bill Pulte is deeply unserious, deeply dangerous, and deeply unqualified. His supposed elevation as the acting director of national intelligence will jeopardize the effort to pass surveillance legislation that was already on life support. Why in the world should Democrats or any member of Congress trust Donald Trump, Cash Patel, or Bill Pulte with the privacy of the American people?
1: CQ Roll Call adds, if the administration nominates Pulte to the position permanently, senators may not have to vote on his confirmation until the next Congress. And that would be a sigh of relief for some, as it would begin on shaky ground with the current GOP majority. CQ Roll Call notes that under the Vacancies Act, Pulte could serve as acting director for 210 days without needing Senate confirmation once current DNI Tulsi Gabbard steps down. If her departure takes effect on June 30th, that timeline could allow the Trump administration to delay a confirmation fight in the Senate and potentially push it into the next Congress, as that would land in late January. If the administration nominates someone else for the position and that nomination is rejected, withdrawn, or returned by the Senate, the Vacancies Act provides an additional 210 acting service period that similarly applies for a second nomination, potentially allowing Pulte to serve well beyond the initial period. That from CQ Roll Call. From the Washington Post this afternoon, Secretary of State Marco Rubio outlined the Trump administration's demands for a peace deal with Iran, saying the regime in Tehran must reopen the Strait of Hormuz and commit to future talks on curtailing its nuclear program before Washington will lift its blockade of Iranian ports or ease financial sanctions strangling the country's economy. His comments before the Senate Foreign Relations Committee were to date the most specific to be offered publicly on the U.S. negotiating position, as recent tit-for-tat attacks between the two sides and Israel's aggressive military action in Lebanon threatened to collapse the talks. Here's an exchange between Secretary Rubio and Connecticut Democrat Chris Murphy.
20: Despite the differences that existed between Republicans and Democrats prior to this administration on how to approach Iran's nuclear program, the theory was basically the same, that we were going to impose significant harm on the Iranian economy in order to force them to the table to negotiate. What is happening now is fundamentally different. This war and the administration's decision to blockade has now held the entire world economy and the U.S. economy hostage to the ability to negotiate an agreement with Iran. This is why the entire country is seized by the question of when there will be an agreement, because apparently until there is an agreement, the Strait of Hormuz remains closed. There is a cost to the Iranian economy, but now there is a devastating cost to the U.S. economy. It has been indecipherable, the information coming from the administration, especially in the past several weeks, as we get signals that a deal is imminent. The president said yesterday he's bored by the negotiations. He doesn't care whether we get a deal. I think it's really important for us to understand what your bottom lines are, what you're asking for in this negotiation, what commitments you need Iran to make in order for you to release the blockade, and we hope for them to release the blockade as well. So give us a little insight into what your bottom lines are, what is going to get the Strait reopened, because this is kind of the only question that matters for American consumers right now, and every day we get wildly different signals from the president as to whether he even is engaged in this question as to whether the Strait is going to reopen.
15: Yeah, I think your question gets right to the heart of the matter. So I think that's it's a good question. Let me first bifurcate two things. The only reason there's a blockade, the only reason why there's a U.S. blockade is because Iran has closed the Strait. They're firing on commercial ships, and they've mined large segments of Hormuz international waters. And so the blockade is only against Iranian ships. And it's very simple. The notion is if no one's ships are going to get out, then Iran's ships aren't going to get out either. We can't live in a world in which they get to close the straits and tell everybody, pay us a toll or we'll blow you up, but their ships get to go out unfettered. So that's the reason why there's a blockade. There wouldn't have been a blockade if Iran had agreed to do what they said they would do when the ceasefire kicked in, which is they were going to open the straits. So let me just focus on the straits for a moment. Number one, what they're doing is unlawful and illegal. There isn't a country on earth other than Iran, and maybe Oman that flirted with it, who's in favor of what Iran is doing in the straits. The Chinese are against it. The Russians are against it. Everyone is against it. The whole world is against it. So condition number one is they have to reopen the straits. And reopening the straits means the following. Ships can sail through international waters the way they can do through other choke points around the world without being fired upon, without paying a toll. That's condition number one.
20: But the strait is closed because of our decision to invade Iran. This is a consequence of our military action. So I guess I'm not interested in litigating that question. We all know why the Strait is closed, because you took military action against Iran, and we knew ahead of time that that would be their likely response. The question is, how are we going to get it reopened? Are you going to drive a bargain that is so tough and so hard that the Strait remains closed? So how are we going to get it open?
15: The first thing, that is a predicate to anything else happening. The Straits have to be reopened. So the way to think about it is this. If Iran wants to be able to move its oil again through the Strait, they will have to reopen the Straits. If they refuse to do so, then we have other options available to us, but we would prefer to negotiate the opening of this,
20: okay,
15: which means
20: so tell us about the negotiations. What do you need from them in order to get the Strait reopened? We need the Strait reopened tomorrow.
15: Well, what needs to happen is very simple. They need to announce that they will no longer fire on commercial ships that are going through or threaten to fire on ships, because in many cases, ships just won't move. They won't go, not because they got fired on, but because of the risk of being fired upon. And so they have to announce very clearly, the straits are now open, we're not charging a toll, we will help remove the mines that they put in there, and they will not fire on ships.
20: But the president says they also need to make commitments on their nuclear program. That's what I'm asking.
15: I see what you're saying.
20: What commitments do they need to make in order for the strait to be reopened?
15: Well, the second thing they have to agree to as part of this is, so in addition to the straits, that's the predicate that opens the door to phase two. Phase two is they have to commit to very specific negotiations on highly enriched, the disposition of the highly enriched uranium that still is buried deep in a mountain somewhere. They have to agree on negotiating severe and long-term limitations and or cancellation of enrichment activity in their country.
20: In the second phase of negotiations.
15: Well, obviously these are highly technical matters, so I don't think you could work those out in 5 days. That would require a team of experts to meet over a 30, 60, 90-day period and work out the details. But they have to commit to their willingness to do that. For example, they have to commit to say, we will dispose of the enriched uranium, and the question now is, what are the mechanisms by which we do so?
20: That
15: can be negotiated.
20: Final question. In order to get to that second phase, are you willing to release sanctions or release frozen money that the United States is withholding from Iran?
15: Right now, everything that's been discussed with them is that any sanctions relief. Now, remember, sanctions come. There's international sanctions. There's congressional sanctions. There's executive sanctions. So some we can release and some we cannot. But any sanctions relief is condition-based, which means it has to be in return for the reason why those sanctions were put in place in the first place, which is their nuclear program. So, yeah, look, Iran is being sanctioned because they enrich uranium. Iran is being sanctioned because they've highly enriched uranium. Iran is being sanctioned because of their nuclear activities. If they agree to give up those things, there will be sanctions relief associated with their commitment and compliance
20: with those
15: agreements.
20: You will not give sanctions relief just in exchange for reopening the strait.
15: No, that's not been discussed. That's not been offered.
1: Secretary of State Marco Rubio and Connecticut Democrat Chris Murphy at a Senate Foreign Relations Committee hearing earlier today. Today was the first of several appearances on the Hill for Secretary Rubio this week. He had another scheduled appearance this afternoon before a House Appropriations Subcommittee on State Department spending. Then tomorrow with the House Foreign Affairs Committee. You can see all of today's hearing at cspan.org and C-SPAN Now. From Spectrum News, Acting Attorney General Todd Blanche is set to return to Capitol Hill on Tuesday after the Trump administration signaled it was pausing contentious plans to move forward with a nearly $1.8 billion fund that could compensate allies of President Trump who believe they have been unjustly investigated and prosecuted. The hearing before a House Appropriations Subcommittee was scheduled for discussion of the Justice Department's budget. But lawmakers will almost certainly focus their questioning on the creation of a fund that has provoked outrage over the mere possibility that violent pro-Trump rioters who stormed the U.S. Capitol on January 6, 2021, could be eligible for payouts. That's what subcommittee ranking member Grace Meng asked Todd Blanche about this afternoon.
2: Mr. Attorney General, I wanted to ask a few questions about the anti-weaponization fund. We know that the department has agreed to pause this effort until at least June 12th. I wanted to ask what your plans were for the fund after June 12th.
7: So thank you. So look, we're not moving forward with the fund. You're right that there's a date that in the case in the East District of Virginia in June, but we are not moving forward with the fund, period. The reasons for the fund is something that President Trump talked about for a long time, which is the fact that there were a lot of people in this country who had their government weaponized against them. The reasons for the fund, I think, remain as important as they were before, but we are not moving forward with the fund.
2: Not moving forward ever?
7: Correct.
2: Oh, there's no more fund then?
7: Well, to the extent there was a fund, and remember, the fund wasn't set up yet. There were no commissioners named. There was no claimants brought anything in front of there was no claims made yet. So, yes, we're not moving forward with the fund.
2: You and Associate Attorney General Woodward signed earlier documents regarding the settlement and this fund. Would both of you now sign and release documents reversing the DOJ's position on the fund?
7: We're not moving forward with the fund. I'm not sure what that means to sign documents reversing. There's nothing to reverse. We're not moving forward with the fund.
2: We know about the court case, the decision, when we've heard press reports, obviously. But is there any way that you could put this in writing? I don't know if there are other ways that you could use another vehicle to move forward with a similar fund or similar intention. And we just want to reassure the American public. We've heard from both Republicans and Democrats, constituents and Americans across the country about this fund. And I think they would love to be reassured that this fund will not progress.
7: I'm telling you it's not. I guess I'm not sure. I'm not trying to be flippant with you. I'm just saying I'm telling you it's not. We put out a statement yesterday. There's been an injunction, a temporary injunction filed in EDVA. There's litigation in D.C. There's litigation in the Southern District of Florida. But notwithstanding what we do in those litigations and defending our rights and making sure our rights are protected, we're not moving forward with the fund.
2: Okay. Yeah, the statement I thought was just about until June 12th. So if it won't progress after June 12th, that's great to hear, and we hope to see this in writing.
1: House Appropriations Subcommittee Ranking Member Grace Meng and Acting Attorney General Todd Blanche on Capitol Hill this afternoon. And this from thehill.com, Senator Thune and other GOP senators see a path for passing the stalled budget reconciliation package to fund immigration enforcement operations through Congress after the Trump administration backed down from a proposal to establish a $1.8 billion anti-weaponization fund for MAGA allies. Senator Thune called on the White House to abandon the proposal to establish what some Republican critics have called a slush fund. And as you heard on Monday afternoon, the Justice Department announced it would abide by a federal court decision temporarily blocking the administration from setting up the fund pending further litigation. The result is that Republican leaders in both chambers now feel confident they can pass the $72 billion budget reconciliation package as long as it remains narrowly focused on funding immigration and customs enforcement and border patrol through 2029. The Hill goes on to write, the package will not include funding for security upgrades to President Trump's proposed 90,000-square-foot White House ballroom, which had also generated strong pushback from several Senate Republicans, that all from The Hill today. Here's what Senator Thune had to say about it.
5: We had a quite robust conversation about that just now. The Attorney General, Todd Blanche, is testifying in the House today. I think you probably are all aware of that, and I had a conversation with him shortly, a couple hours ago, in which he sort of previewed what he was going to say. And I think his statements are going to be very definitive, very clear, and create the certainty that I hope all of our members and House members need as well in order for us to proceed on the reconciliation bill. But I'm not guaranteeing that happens yet. We're still continuing to have conversations with our members. I think, as I've conveyed to you before, everything comes down to a function of math. It's, do we have the votes? Do we have 50 votes to execute on getting a bill like that across the floor, because we have to have Republicans hanging together in order to do that.
6: Speaker Johnson just told us it's his understanding that this fund is off the table. So is that your understanding as well after speaking with the acting attorney general?
5: That is correct.
21: Do you think that Bill Pulte has the experience?
8: Funds like this from being created in the future, or is the president's board, the acting attorney general's board, enough?
5: Well, and I haven't had an opportunity to see what he's saying in front of the committee in the House this afternoon, but the conversation I had with him was very definitive.
1: Senator Schumer also spoke to reporters. He promised that Democrats will demand roll call votes on the reconciliation bill.
17: If Republicans bring their reconciliation bill up this week, the very first amendment I will offer will be to ban Trump's slush funds permanently and revoke his family's free reign to commit tax fraud forever. Trump doesn't get to make off with at least $100 million his family owes on unpaid taxes. He doesn't get

0: If Republicans are really concerned about Trump's corruption, then prove it. Support the amendment to ban the slush fund and Trump's blank check to commit tax fraud. This corruption is too blatant for half measures, too dangerous for toothless promises, too rotten, too very rotten to let stand.
1: Again, this underlying budget reconciliation package funds Immigration and Customs Enforcement and Border Patrol through 2029 without the reforms Democrats have been demanding in exchange for their votes. Budget reconciliation cannot be filibustered in the Senate, so Republicans there can pass it with only their votes. A couple other stories today. From the New York Times, Israel launched fresh strikes in southern Lebanon on Tuesday, hours after Prime Minister Benjamin Netanyahu appeared to pull back from a threat to strike Hezbollah in the capital, Beirut, under pressure from President Trump and the United Nations. Mr. Netanyahu paused the attacks on Beirut but made no mention of a ceasefire in Lebanon and vowed to maintain the military offensive in the south. Iran has said that among its conditions for a peace agreement with the United States is an end to hostilities on all fronts, including Lebanon. That from the New York Times. And from Axios, President Trump signed a narrow executive order on artificial intelligence and cybersecurity on Tuesday. The new order lets the White House kick the can down the road while it considers new rules for cutting-edge AI models and what to do about AI's advanced cybersecurity capabilities. The surprise move comes more than a week after Trump canceled the release of another version of the order with stricter requirements, saying it could hurt American competitiveness. That all from Axios this afternoon. 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
1: Welcome back to Washington Today. It is primary day in six states and high-profile races in California and Iowa. ABC7.com in Los Angeles writes, some big races are at stake in Tuesday's election, including the primary to see which two candidates for California governor will make it to the November general election. About 60 candidates were on the ballot, most of them largely unknown to the state's roughly 23 million voters. The three frontrunners are former California Attorney General and HHS Secretary Javier Becerra, billionaire climate activist Tom Steyer, and former Fox News host Steve Hilton. Former Congresswoman Katie Porter, San Jose Mayor Matt Mahan, and Republican Riverside County Sheriff Chad Bianco are also in the race. And NBCLosAngeles.com reports that entering the weekend, about 13% of California's 23 million voters had already cast their ballots. That includes 13% of Democrats and 18% of Republicans. Now, L.A. is also where a high-profile mayor's race is happening, and Los Angeles Times UC Institute of Governmental Studies poll shows incumbent Mayor Karen Bass with just 26% support among the poll's respondents, 25% back progressive city council member Nithya Raman, and Republican reality TV star Spencer Pratt has 22%. Moving to Iowa now, this from KCRG.com in Cedar Rapids. Tuesday's primary will set the stage for midterm elections this November. In one race, two Republicans and two Democrats are competing to replace Republican Senator Joni Ernst, who is retiring. It's the first time a Senate seat in Iowa has been open in more than a decade. On the Democratic ballot, State Rep. Josh Turek, a four-time wheelchair basketball Paralympian, says his story of overcoming adversity and his politics appeal to independent and moderate Republican voters. He tells KCRG, I'm uniquely the American dream, and no other country on earth could someone who's gone through the economic struggle and the healthcare situation I grew up with be ultimately able to accomplish what I've been able to accomplish, winning gold medals, representing my country, running for the U.S. Senate. And I think that we're seeing those social safety nets eroded. We're seeing that American dream being taken away. His opponent, State Senator Zach Walls, said his campaign has focused on what he described as a rigged economy. He is campaigning on expanding health care, lowering costs,

0: raising the federal minimum wage, he told KCRG.com, our message is all about putting Iowans over insiders. Over on the Republican side, current U.S. House Representative Ashley Hinson is running against Jim Carlin. Representative Hinson is favored in that race, and we will have live coverage of primary night in Iowa, California, along with Montana, New Jersey, New Mexico, and South Dakota. With results, candidate speeches, and of course your calls and comments, it all starts at 8 p.m. Eastern Time right here on C-SPAN Radio. You can also watch it live on C-SPAN, C-SPAN.org, and C-SPAN Now. At the White House today, Center for Medicare and Medicaid Services Director Dr. Mehmet Oz announced new Medicaid work requirements. NBC News writing about it says pregnant women, parents of young children, veterans with disabilities, and several other groups will be exempted from the new rules. But beginning on January 1st, many adults on Medicaid will need to work, attend school, or volunteer for at least 80 hours a month to keep their coverage. The guidance also allows exemptions for people who are, quote, medically frail or have conditions that significantly limit their ability to work, such as cancer or substance abuse disorder. It does not include an exemption for people who are homeless. States will have the discretion to determine which medical conditions qualify for exemptions. That all from NBC News. Dr. Oz spoke about the rules today at the White House.
1: I believe, I hope you share this belief, that we're put on this earth with agency to change our future, change the country's future, make the planet a better place. We're put here to make a difference. But if you're sitting at home, which is true for the millions of people who are able-bodied on Medicaid, on average, you're spending 6.1 hours watching television or just hanging around. That's not why you're here. So as a path to prosperity, Congress very wisely said, let's get you back into the workforce. Let's require you to get free health care coverage, to be able to work for 20 hours a week, or volunteer to make up the difference if you haven't worked 20 hours, or get an education, just participate. And so that rule came out. It's a, I think, beautifully written effort to try to define for our nation what your part of the puzzle is. Because if you are going to get something that of value from the American people, there should be some obligation if you're able to. If you're not able to, if you're disabled, if you're in one of the categories that are well defined in general, not able to work, it's different. But if you can work, you should get up and work again, because that's historically how it always was. In 1961, in 1965 rather, when Medicaid was created, that was the deal. There were 11 million people in the program. We perverted that.
0: Center for Medicare and Medicaid Services Administrator Dr. Mehmet Oz speaking to reporters at the White House. The Hill noting today that the GOP's tax and spending mega bill passed last summer used work requirements to partially pay for its nearly $3 trillion price tag. The Congressional Budget Office estimated nearly 5 million people will lose their Medicaid over the next decade as a result of the bill, including many who are already working. Politico reports today that the White House Correspondents Association has announced it will host a new dinner on July 24th. The announcement fulfills its promise to reschedule the annual gala after an alleged assassin charged security at the event in April. Association President Weijia Zhang wrote in a letter to members, "We will not allow an act of violence to have the last word, especially during a year when we are reflecting on the 250th anniversary of America and everything we stand for." That from Politico today. From Newsweek.com, the U.S. Department of Education has announced that June will be recognized as Title IX month for the second year running. The move coincides with the 54th anniversary of Title IX. That's the landmark 1972 civil rights law that banned discrimination based on gender in schools, colleges, and universities that receive federal funding. June is also Pride Month, although not recognized by the Trump administration. It dates back to the 1969 protests and clashes with police at the Stonewall Inn in New York City. New Jersey Democrat Bonnie Watson Coleman said in a video on social media today that this year's Pride Month should focus on protesting what she called the Trump administration's attacks on LGBTQ Americans.
2: Pride Month started out as a protest, and it still is. This year, that protest is against the Trump administration's cruel and dehumanizing attacks on marginalized communities. Trump has focused on rolling back civil liberties, amplifying hateful rhetoric, and acquiescing to political violence. Republicans in Congress have brought 15 anti-LGBTQ plus votes to the House floor. They would rather criminalize your identity instead of making life safer and more affordable for you. Right now, someone out there believes they don't deserve love because of who they are, and that's unacceptable. We must fight for a future where no one feels that way.
0: New Jersey Democrat Bonnie Watson-Coleman on social media today. Finally, today is a milestone day here at C-SPAN. 40 years ago, C-SPAN 2 was born with live gavel-to-gavel coverage of the U.S. Senate. Today, Senate President Pro Tem Chuck Grassley marked the occasion on the floor.
3: I'm here to say happy 40th birthday to C-SPAN, broadcasting democracy in the Senate to the American people. I have to confess to you that 40 years ago today, I voted no on the Senate being televised. I thought it would hurt the decorum of the United States Senate. Whether it's hurt the decorum of the United States Senate or not, I'm not going to make a judgment on that today. But I do tell you that on reflection, I'm glad that the Senate is televised to make government more real to the American people. So I guess I'd have to confess that I cast the wrong vote 40 years ago. So now for four decades, C-SPAN has served as an essential conduit between the United States Senate and the American people. Since its launch on June 2nd, 1986, C-SPAN 2 has offered uninterrupted, unfiltered access to the debates, the votes, and the deliberations of the United States Senate. So people in this country that watch Senate on C-SPAN 2 get the news unfiltered directly to you, the American people. The American people don't have to rely on biased journalists to get their news when it might really be distorted. And when I say distorted, too often at my town meetings in Iowa, and I had 12 of them last week, I hear people say, how come you can't get along? In other words, Republicans and Democrats don't seem to be talking to each other. I always try to explain there's more partisanship than there should be, but I also say there's not as much as you as an Iowan actually see, because you see on television members of the Senate always disagreeing. You never, when there's agreement, you never see much about it. So this is your opportunity to listen in the United States Senate to get it unbiased in a way that you would not from journalists. Also, C-SPAN operates without any public funding or any government oversight. The continued success of C-SPAN is due to the funding that is provided by platform operators such as cable, satellite, and now even streaming services. These platforms should continue to make delivery of C-SPAN a priority, and I'm sure they will, because Americans then can watch Congress in action in real time. So I say once again, happy birthday, C-SPAN 2. Your coverage of the Senate helps democracy work and provide a true public service.
0: Senate President Pro Tem Chuck Grassley on the Senate floor this morning. Senate Republican Leader John Thune also spoke.
4: Mr. President, as we begin our proceedings this morning, I want to take a moment to recognize a milestone here in the Senate. On this day, 40 years ago, C-SPAN broadcast United States Senate for the very first time. On June 2, 1986, the American people were able to turn on their televisions and see the Senate come to order and their senators engage in debate until the gavel dropped later that day. Gavel-to-gavel coverage, Mr. President. That's the C-SPAN way. And over the last 40 years, C-SPAN hasn't missed a beat. It's captured 43,830 hours of Senate proceedings, broadcast 169,000 speeches by hundreds of United States senators who've served in these halls, and captured the moments, large and small, historic and human, that make up the United States Senate. Mr. President, on that day, that first day, 40 years ago, the Senate was considering an education bill. And what a fitting topic of discussion for C-SPAN's first day covering this chamber. Education is C-SPAN's entire mission. C-SPAN urges its viewers to, quote, make up your own mind. And for 40 years, C-SPAN has enabled the American people to make up their own minds about what we do here in the Senate. It's helped countless American students see the legislative process in action. And it's ensured that what happens here is lost neither to the day's news cycle nor to history. And I trust that C-SPAN will continue to offer the American people a front row seat to the Senate for many decades to come.
0: Senate Republican Leader John Thune on the floor earlier today. 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

0: 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Coming up Wednesday morning, Axios White House reporter Mark Caputo discusses the latest news from 1600 Pennsylvania Avenue, including stalled talks with Iran. Then the Heritage Foundation's Laura Rees on the Trump administration immigration enforcement and deportation policies. And the CEO and president of the group Citizens for Responsibility and Ethics in Washington, Donald Sherman, on efforts to block the Trump administration's anti-weaponization fund. C-SPAN's Washington Journal. 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
1: Next on C-SPAN Radio, Hakeem Jeffries, Democrat in New York, House leader for Democrats. He spoke to reporters on Tuesday. He began by talking about the economic policies of the Trump administration.
2: Good afternoon, everyone. House Democrats remain focused on making life more affordable for the American people. Donald Trump promised to lower costs on day one. Costs haven't gone down in the United States of America. Costs have gone up. The affordability crisis is real. It is not a hoax. And far too many people across this country, millions of hardworking American taxpayers, are struggling to live paycheck to paycheck, can't thrive, and can barely survive because of toxic Republican policies that have made life more expensive for the American people. House Democrats are committed to driving down the high cost of living. Housing costs are too high. Grocery bills are too high. Health care costs are too high. Gas prices are too high. And utility bills are too high. America is far too expensive. And Republican policies have made a bad situation even worse. They've been a disaster as it relates to the economy, and everyday Americans know it. Donald Trump's reckless and costly war of choice has cost everyday Americans hundreds, if not thousands, of dollars more in increased costs, particularly as it relates to gas prices. This war, this reckless and costly war of choice, needs to end today. House Democrats are going to advance a war powers resolution on the floor this week. And all we need are a handful of Republicans to join us. And we can end this reckless and costly war of choice. A war that has cost the American taxpayer over $100 billion. That's extraordinary. And left our country in a weaker position relative to Iran than when this reckless and costly war of choice began. Questions?
3: Thank you, Mr. Leader. I want to get your reaction as a member of the gang debate to President Trump's appointment of Bill Pulte to be acting DNI. Do you think that, what's your reaction to the appointment, and do you think that that will complicate FISA 702 negotiations?
2: The appointment of Bill Pulte as the acting director of national intelligence is another indication of how unserious, reckless, and dangerous Donald Trump and his administration are with respect to the national security of the American people. What exactly are Bill Pulte's qualifications? Does he have a national security background? The answer would be no. Does he have a military background? The answer would be no. Does he have a law enforcement background? The answer would be no. What qualifies Bill Pulte to hold one of the most important national security positions for the United States of America? One thing, apparently, that Bill Pulte is willing to say anything or do anything that Donald Trump demands, no matter how reckless, vengeful, or unlawful Donald Trump's demand may be. Bill Pulte has weaponized the federal government to go after Donald Trump's perceived enemies. He's weaponized the federal government to go after Lisa Cook. He's weaponized the federal government to go after Adam Schiff. He's weaponized the federal government to go after New York State Attorney General 'Tis James, Bill Pulte is deeply unserious, deeply dangerous, and deeply unqualified. His supposed elevation as the acting director of national intelligence will jeopardize the effort to pass surveillance legislation that was already on life support. Why in the world should Democrats or any member of Congress trust Donald Trump, Cash Patel, or Bill Pulte with the privacy of the American people?
1: Democratic leader Hakeem Jeffries.
4: Republican agenda this week.
2: Chad, did I call on you?
4: You looked at me.
2: Okay, I said. That was a slick move right there.
4: Okay.
2: Nixon six.
4: So, the Republicans this week have a number of fraud bills on the floor. Do you think they're trying to dare some vulnerable Democrats to vote with them, lest they would turn this around against them in the fall?
2: Republicans in the House are in deep trouble. They are on the verge of losing their majority. They understand it. The Republicans have done nothing to make life more affordable for the American people. Costs haven't gone down in the United States of America under complete Republican control of government. Costs have gone up. And so the legislative games that they may be playing on the floor of the House of Representatives this week, this month, next month, over the next several months in advance of the midterm election, the American people have already concluded that the Republican-controlled Congress has been a failure. And it's up to us as Democrats to continue to make the case that we actually will be focused on making their life more affordable.
4: What about Democrats voting yes on this? People from swing districts?
2: Listen, Democrats are going to make a decision based on what's the right thing to do for the district that they represent. And I trust every single Democrat, particularly those who are in swing districts, to do the right thing for the people that they are privileged to represent. Thanks.
5: Speaker Mike Johnson has repeatedly canceled voting days like today at the last minute. What's your reaction to those rapid schedule changes? And if you become Speaker, would you keep the House in session more often?
2: Well, we certainly are committed as Democrats to get things done for the American people at a moment when there are a whole host of serious issues that need to be addressed, particularly as it relates to making life more affordable for everyday Americans. The Republicans can't get out of their own way. Democrats have repeatedly governed in the minority as if we were in the majority, and we're going to do so again this week as it relates to what I believe will be a successful war powers resolution tomorrow and then a successful vote to stand up for the free world, for democracy, for truth, and the Ukrainian people on Thursday. At the end of the day, what exactly do Republicans have to show for being in complete control of Congress over the last 18 or so months? The answer would be nothing, nada, zero. They've made life worse for the American people. And so that's one of the reasons why I'm convinced that Republicans continue to cancel votes and do everything they can every week to get out of town before sundown.
5: Mr. Leary,
2: thanks.
5: Do you know if Congressman Jimmy Gomez is under investigation by House Ethics for sexual misconduct, and have you had any conversations with the congressman about his alleged behavior?
2: I have not had any conversation with him, and I'm unaware of whether he's under investigation or not. I've seen those public reports on my way into the Capitol. We obviously take these things seriously, but I have not had any conversation with the Ethics Committee.
5: Do you intend to speak with him?
6: Mr. Jeffries, it seems, according to a leader soon, that Republicans are going to try to move forward on this reconciliation package this week. If Republicans ultimately do pass this, the party line vote is out of the forms that Democrats had called for. Was this government shutdown ultimately productive?
2: Well, the American people have clearly come to the conclusion that taxpayer dollars should be spent to make their life more affordable. And our view is that taxpayer dollars should not be spent. We're talking about $70 billion on top of what ICE already has received from Republicans to brutalize and kill American citizens or to violently target law-abiding immigrant families. There's a clear choice between the Democratic vision of strong, safe, secure borders, while at the same time having immigration reform that is fair, just, and humane, and the Republican vision, which has unleashed a violent mass deportation machine on the American people. Donald Trump promised that immigration enforcement in this country, under his so-called leadership, was going to target the worst of the worst. That's what he said. They were going to target violent felons. They're not targeting violent felons. I didn't see any violent felons at Delaney Hall, which I visited with other members of the New Jersey delegation on Sunday. I saw people who were entrepreneurs, who were active, productive members of their community. I saw an 18-year-old teenage girl who's been in custody for months and was ripped away from her family, her community, and her classmates, and was being held as of Sunday, just a month prior to her graduation. That's not the worst of the worst. And so there's no circumstance where Democrats can support Donald Trump's violent ICE mass deportation machine, and the American people don't support it. What happened is that the Republicans completely and totally caved. We made clear that the Department of Homeland Security should be reopened with the exception of ICE and Donald Trump's mass violent deportation machine. And the Republicans insisted from the very beginning that was never going to happen, but guess what? It did. And we'll continue to battle it out in terms of bringing about the type of dramatic reform to ICE that the American people are demanding. ICE should be compelled to conduct itself like every other cop, police officer, or law enforcement agency in the country. That's not too much to ask. They're out of control, and they need to be reined in.
1: Q&A with Hakeem Jeffries, Democratic leader in the House.
2: Thanks.
7: Mr. Leader, Mayor Mamdani endorses against the member of your caucus. How does that change your relationship?
2: As I mentioned yesterday, the mayor and I have agreed to strongly disagree as it relates to Congressman Adriano Espaillat, who's a bold, effective leader. He's been battling Donald Trump. He's been battling MAGA extremism. Adriano Espaillat has been battling ICE to rein them in because he knows they're completely and totally out of control. And he's been pushing back aggressively against Donald Trump's reckless and costly war of choice. I'm going to continue to stand strongly behind Representative Adriano Espaillat, and we're going to work hard to make sure he's reelected.
7: Governor Sherrill has come under a lot of scrutiny for deploying the state troopers against the anti-ICE protesters at the Delaney Hall. How would you assess Governor Sherrill's response to this?
2: Well, Governor Sherrill has overall been an effective governor. It's a very difficult situation because of the inflammatory tactics that have been used by Donald Trump, ICE agents, as we've seen in other parts of the country, particularly what went down in Minneapolis. And we're going to continue, as Governor Sherrill has done, to urge everyone to make sure that they exercise their right to protest peacefully in a manner consistent with the First Amendment. And I think she's working as hard as she can to handle the situation as best she can. What we need to have happen is that ICE needs to be brought under control. And the only way to do that is to ensure that we can pass in this Congress the types of dramatic reforms that allow immigration enforcement in this country to be fair, just, and humane, consistent with who we are as a country, a nation both anchored in the rule of law and a nation of immigrants.
7: Thanks. Thank you, Mr. Leader. On the topic of the reconciliation bill, if Republicans do end up passing a bill without the reforms that Democrats are looking for, how much would Democrats incorporate that into the nation?
2: Well, House Democrats are going to continue to push for the use of taxpayer dollars in a manner that actually is designed to make life more affordable for the American people. That's what the American people want. As opposed to what happened in this budget reconciliation bill the first time around, the one big ugly bill, part one, where Republicans ripped away Medicaid from the American people, causing up to 14 million folks to be in jeopardy of losing their health insurance. Hospitals, nursing homes, community-based health clinics are closing as a result of what happened in that one big ugly bill. Nutritional assistance was ripped away from millions of children, seniors, and veterans. And all of this was done both to reward Republican MAGA extremist billionaire donors with massive tax breaks that they did not need and do not deserve, and to give ICE a $70 billion or so slush fund, which has been used to unleash brutality on everyday Americans and, in some cases, to kill American citizens, as was the case in Minneapolis with Renee Nicole Good and Alex Preddy. The whole thing is outrageous and unacceptable.
1: This is Hakeem Jeffries. He's the Democratic leader in the House. He made these remarks earlier today speaking to reporters on Capitol Hill. WCSB from Washington.
8: AP News, I'm Ben Thomas. The Trump administration's scrapping the nearly $1.8 billion fund to compensate allies of President Trump. Ed Donahue has the latest.
9: Acting Attorney General Todd Blanche told a House committee,
10: "We are not moving forward with the fund, period."
9: New York Democrat Grace Meng asked,
11: "Not moving forward ever."
10: Correct.
11: Oh.
9: The administration had said the fund was essential to make up for what officials insist was weaponized law enforcement during the Biden administration. Blanche said the Justice Department was not abandoning part of a settlement with the IRS that gave President Trump and his family immunity from tax audits. Connecticut Democrat Rosa DeLauro says it adds up to about $100 million.
12: We are going to forever barred and precluded from examining or prosecuting the president, his sons, and the Trump Organization's current tax filings.
9: The president sued the IRS over leaked tax returns. Ed Donahue, Washington.
8: President Trump has named Federal Housing Finance Director Bill Pulte as Acting Director of National Intelligence. Senate Democratic Leader Chuck Schumer.
13: At a time of growing threats around the world, Trump's choice makes one thing clear. He's not looking for independent intelligence. He's looking for political validation.
8: But Senator Rick Scott, a Florida Republican, says,
14: "If you look at most of these jobs, it's always helpful to have background, but it's also you want people that are good at process, because that's a lot of this is organizing things. So I think he'll do a good job."
8: Israeli drone strikes on southern Lebanon killed 11 people today, a day after President Trump said Israel and Hezbollah had agreed to reduce fighting. Iran has insisted that the fighting in Lebanon be part of the wider ceasefire talks with the U.S. And two semi-official Iranian news agencies now report Tehran has stopped communicating with mediators. Oil prices rose today, Brent crude settling at $96 per barrel. This is AP News.
1: Next on C-SPAN Radio, a primary candidates debate for the 10th Congressional District in New York. That seat, currently held by Dan Goldman of New York, is being challenged by Brad Lander, former comptroller for New York City. This debate hosted by New York Spectrum One News.
15: Good evening. Welcome to New York One's debate for the 10th Congressional District. Tonight kicks off our coverage of this year's Democratic Congressional primary races, several of which are hotly contested. I'm Errol Lewis, political anchor at New York One.
16: And I'm New York One's investigative reporter, Courtney Gross. Tonight's broadcast is also streaming live on the Spectrum News app and on our YouTube channel. Early voting starts on Saturday, June 13th, in both congressional and state legislative primaries across New York, including tonight's race. And the June 23rd primary is just 3 weeks away from tomorrow.
15: New York's 10th Congressional District stretches from the West Village to the East Village. It includes Lower Manhattan and parts of Brooklyn, including all or part of Brooklyn Heights, Red Hook, Park Slope, and Sunset Park.
16: Tonight, we're joined by the two leading Democratic candidates. Daniel Goldman is the incumbent congressman serving in the role since 2023. He's a former federal prosecutor who worked as the lead counsel for House Democrats in the first impeachment trial of President Trump. Brad Lander is a former city comptroller and 2025 mayoral candidate. He also served in the city council for 12 years.
15: The rules you see on your screen have been agreed to by both candidates. Each man will have 60 seconds for an opening statement, and then answers to our questions will generally be limited to 60 seconds, with 30 seconds to answer rebuttals or for follow-ups at our discretion.
16: And there will be both a cross-examination round where the candidates get to ask one question to his opponent and a lightning round where their answer should be yes or no or something very short.
15: You can see this full debate on the Spectrum News app at any time. And for those of you at home, feel free to join the conversation online using the hashtag NY1Debate. We begin now with one-minute opening statements. The order was determined by a random drawing this morning on live television. Brad Lander will go first. Good evening.
11: Thank you, Errol and Courtney. Our neighbors in New York 10 care about democracy and about each other, and it has been my honor to work alongside you shoulder to shoulder for 30 years to prevent evictions of seniors and families, to build thousands of affordable homes, to protect our retirees' health care. Now our values are under existential assault. Trump is abducting our neighbors and corrupting our government, while the cost of living skyrockets and the gap between the rich and the rest of us has never been greater. But meanwhile, corporate Democrats like Dan Goldman, instead of taking on special interests, take money from them, from Wall Street, crypto, and AIPAC. New York 10 voters want leaders who fight billionaires and deliver for working families, who put their bodies on the line to protect our immigrant neighbors. That's why I'm proud to be endorsed by Mayors Orhan Mamdani, Bernie Sanders, Elizabeth Warren, the Working Families Party, and why it would be an honor to serve you in Congress.
15: Thanks very much. Mr. Goldman, good evening.
17: Thank you, Errol. These are serious times with serious challenges, and this is not a moment for career politicians desperately seeking another job. We have a fascist in the White House pulling strings with the secret police abducting our neighbors and a system rigged by his billionaire buddies. My life's work has prepared me for this exact moment. I prosecuted Wall Street cheats and mob bosses. I impeached Donald Trump. And for the last 3.5 years, it has been my honor and privilege to represent New York's 10th congressional district. I'm not only a fighter. I am a fighter who knows how to win. And when we take back the majority, I will once again beat Donald Trump, and we will move forward with a bold, progressive agenda that will make billionaires pay their fair share so that the working families can get access once again to the American dream, with universal health care, free child care, and affordable housing for all. I humbly ask for your vote, and of course, let's go Knicks.
15: Okay, thanks very much, gentlemen. Let's start with our first topic. This district has been home for a long time to a large number of Jewish voters who make up about 20% of the district, is one estimate. You are both self-described liberal Zionists who support Israel as a Jewish and democratic state while also supporting Palestinian self-determination and a two-state solution. While you are aligned on many broad policy positions, you also have meaningful differences, and I want to explore those. And let's start with yesterday's Israel Day parade. Mr. Goldman marched, Mr. Lander did not. For each of you, what symbolic statement were your actions intended to convey? And we'll start with you, Mr. Goldman.
17: Well, I was proud to march in the Israel Day parade to celebrate the nation and state of Israel, a Jewish and democratic state that is distinct from its government. I strongly oppose this government of Prime Minister Netanyahu, and apparently I was unaware that Bezalel Smotrich, one of the most radical extremists in that coalition government, also attended uninvited. I was unaware of that, and I am incredibly disappointed that that occurred, because I have called for his removal. I have called for sanctions against him. And I think another area where Brad and I agree is that what is going on in the West Bank that is being led by Smotrich is absolutely unacceptable. I have been a leader on that from the beginning. I have in Congress in opposing the settlements and exposing in opposing the expansion of the violence. And I will continue to lead in that so that Palestinians have human rights, self-determination, and there can be peace and security in the region.
15: Okay, thank you. Mr. Lander.
11: We have some profound differences here. While Israel is committing genocide in Gaza, violating international law, violating Palestinian human rights, I believe we should not be sending additional U.S. military aid to Israel, and I won't be marching in the Israel Day parade alongside government ministers in Netanyahu's government, like Bezalel Smotrich, a war criminal who called it moral injustice to starve Palestinians. Representative Goldman has voted for every standalone aid package to Israel, for all the 2,000-pound bombs that destroyed all of the hospitals and schools and most of the homes in Gaza, where Netanyahu and the IDF now occupy 70% of the territory. So no, I won't send any additional U.S. military aid to Israel. I will sign on to the Block the Bombs Act and the Ceasefire Compliance Act, which Representative Goldman does not. I view what's happening there as a genocide. I've been fighting against Israel's occupation of the West Bank and Gaza since 1990. I've never heard him say the word occupation in that context. If you want a fighter for Palestinian human rights,
15: so,
11: the
15: Mr.
11: choice
15: Lenn,
11: is there.
15: Just to follow up, what was it of those lists of complaints that you have with the actions of the Israeli government that led to you not participating in the parade?
11: I'll go through it again. I mean, you know, Israel is committing a genocide in Gaza. Israel is violating international law and Palestinian human rights. We shouldn't be sending unconditional military aid. We shouldn't be marching with war criminals.
1: Primary candidates debate, Brad Lander challenging Dan Goldman, the incumbent, in the 10th District in New York.
15: Okay. What did each of you make of that recent vote at the Park Slope Food Co-op, which, of course, is in the district, to boycott the purchase of Israeli produce? I'll start with you, Mr. Lander.
11: Yeah, look, this one, there were very strong feelings on both sides, and it's important to listen to them. A majority of the members of of the Park Slope Food Co-op abhor what is happening. They watch while they won't even allow bathrooms into Gaza right now. I mean, the families there are, it is really extraordinary how horrific it is. And so people want to find some way to do something. They don't feel heard by their government because their congressman just keeps voting to send military aid there despite the atrocities they see with their own eyes. At the same time, of course, Jewish members of the co-op who believe, as we do indeed both do, in a vision of Israel as a Jewish and democratic state, don't want to feel unwelcome in their own grocery store. So I don't support the global BDS movement, and I would have voted no on the resolution. But to me, the answer is to end U.S. complicity in Israel's genocide in Gaza, in the apartheid that is imposed on Palestinians. Israelis will not be safe until Palestinians are free.
18: Well, look, I agree with Rabbi Rachel Timoner, who is the esteemed rabbi of Congregation Beth Elohim in Park Slope, who pointed out, as she agrees with both of us, that what has happened in Gaza is horrific and that there needs to be Palestinian self-determination. But as she said, this is not the way. And the reason this is not the way is because the BDS movement, first of all, was founded on the premise that Israel should not exist. Second of all, what the Park Slope Co-op does in Park Slope, Brooklyn, in terms of whether or not it has products from Israel, is not going to impact Israeli foreign policy. But what it does do is it makes Jewish members of that co-op and the community very uncomfortable. And it gets worse when in the conversations there are discussions of and the use of a term Jewish supremacism. That is anti-Semitic, and that's where the line needs to be drawn. You can oppose the Israeli government, but you cannot espouse anti-Semitic views, and that's why I opposed this resolution.
15: Mm-hmm. Did you want to respond?
11: Look, I agree charges of Jewish supremacism in this context were anti-Semitic, and we should not be leveling them. It is a time of rising anti-Semitism and hate. But the way to respond to it is to listen to the concerns that voters have and actually do something about it. That's why a big part of why I'm running for Congress. I want a representative who isn't going to keep voting for unconditional U.S. military aid, who's going to actually, push for real change.
18: I don't understand how you say Jewish supremacism is anti-Semitism. You oppose BDS. That's what that resolution was. I know you like to talk about everything else, but why do you not think it was
11: anti-Semitic?
18: You don't think that that resolution was anti-Semitic, even though Jewish supremacism?
11: No, I don't, actually. Well, there's a big difference between the one person who said Jewish supremacism in the debate and the 8,000 voters at the food co-op, quite a few of whom are Jewish, who are looking for some way to express their anger and frustration.
18: Well, look, I agree with that.
11: If they had a congressman who would stop voting for unconditional military aid, who could call it genocide, who could say the word occupation,
18: right,
11: who didn't march with war criminals,
18: the problem,
11: maybe they wouldn't focus on hummus.
18: The problem is that I know you like to accuse, you know, me personally of doing all this, but the reality is we have laws on the books that require any country that we give military and or security assistance to follow international human rights law. They are called the Leahy laws. I work closely with the Biden administration to implement the Leahy laws in the West Bank and to withhold 2,000-pound bombs to Gaza. We don't need new laws. We need to Donald Trump to enforce the laws that we have, as President Biden did.
11: Do you really think that President Biden was enforcing international law and upholding
18: I actually know he was because I was there at the time having conversations
11: all of the
18: with the administration where they were holding
11: were
18: back
11: leveled.
18: 2,000.
11: Let me clear up
15: something before we move on. We're going to move on to a different topic. But there were a couple of pieces of legislation. There was the Block the Bombs Act, the Ceasefire Compliance Act. I know that was a point of difference between you. You've said on those and other issues, Mr. Lander, that you support a full-scale restriction, if not an outright halt, on the sale of arms to Israel as a way, I guess, to put pressure on them to comply with international law and do some other things policy-wise.
11: And U.S. complicity.
15: And you feel differently about that. I wanted to invite Mr. Goldman to explain what you think is the right path to put pressure on the Israeli government.
18: Well, I can tell you what I think is not the right path, which is that when you are in office as a city controller and you have the opportunity to either support or withhold support from something that you apparently believe in, as Brad seems to believe so strongly against the Israeli government, and then you go on Orthodox radio and you brag about the investments in the city controller's office in four Israeli companies, including Elbit Systems, which is the largest Israeli arms manufacturer. It is one thing to speak out from the peanut gallery. It is another thing when you actually are in office and you have the ability to have an impact on something. And ultimately, Brad had that chance. And he failed, even though he promised to do opposite. And this is what you're going to see, because Israel, Errol, with all due respect, we're now 10 minutes into this and we've only spoken about Israel. Israel is not the most important issue in this district. What is most important that I hear from the voters is Donald Trump in the White House tearing our immigrant neighbors away, destroying our democracy, corrupting everything from the White House, and taking away health care, food benefits, many of the concerns.
15: We're definitely going to get to those.
11: He answered
15: quick
11: none
15: response.
11: Of your, he answered none of your questions, Errol, so you should know he doesn't support the Block the Bombs Act. He doesn't support the Ceasefire Compliance Act. He voted for every U.S. military aid package to Israel. He won't recognize it as genocide. He's never used the word occupation to describe Israel's occupation of the West Bank and Gaza. I'm proud of my record as city controller. We grew the pension funds over $300 billion. I stopped buying Israel bonds because they did not comply with the policies of the pension funds. But the controller does not pick and choose individual publicly traded companies. Rep. Goldman knows it. You're probably going to hear it again in another context tonight. But if that's the most significant criticism he has when he's been in Congress and failed so seriously on, yes, not the issues that matter most in people's daily lives. That's affordable housing and health care and Trump abducting our neighbors. But this is one of the significant moral and humanity challenges of our time.
15: Okay.
11: And our representative failed.
18: If I may just say one thing, Errol. You say you can't, that you don't pick and choose the investments, but you go on television and you tout specific investments.
15: Okay. We're gonna,
18: so you can't have it both ways.
15: We will come back to that. Courtney has a question.
16: We are going to move on to a different topic, and that is immigration enforcement. 26 Federal Plaza, the city's immigration court and holding facility, is in this district. You both have made a name for yourselves outside of that site or inside of that site, Goldman, with unannounced inspections and a triage center for assistance in your office, and Mr. Lander with your own arrests. With criticism of ICE mounting, some in the Democratic Party have said ICE should be abolished. Do you agree? If so, what is its replacement? And we will start with Mr. Goldman.
17: Yeah, I do think ICE should be abolished. What ICE has been doing over the last year, and I just had a press conference this morning with some of the advocates and activists and faith-based leaders who have been helping us with this triage center, is absolutely unconscionable. It is un-American. It is unacceptable. And ICE needs to be abolished because it cannot continue to violate the law this way. But you raise, I think, a very good point, and I would like our viewers to really analyze how the two of us have approached this immigration situation at 26 Fed. We both have been active. I have not only been appearing at court, preventing arrests from happening, but I've created a triage center in my district office with advocates, a coalition with lawyers, where we are helping over more than 100 families, and we have freed 39 people. I also filed a lawsuit that we won to allow members of Congress around the country to conduct oversight of those ICE facilities. And I have been there at least once a week. I am the one who is going to do the work and to make a difference. And you'll hear Brad talk about putting his body on the line so he's and getting arrested. Okay. But all he's doing with that is fundraising. He's not actually helping any immigrants.
16: Thank you. And Mr. Lander, can you please respond to the question?
11: So I first called for abolishing ICE in 2018. Representative Goldman first called for it a month or two ago. He's a Danny-come-lately to the movement to abolish ICE. What they have been doing this last year is indeed especially egregious. They've known the entire year they don't have the authority to abduct immigrants in the hallways of immigration court. The U.S. Attorney for the Southern District even admitted it in court. What I have been part of for this entire year, I started going a couple of weeks before I got arrested, joining neighbors. It's a movement of thousands of people. Here at 26 Federal Plaza and 290 Broadway and 201 Varick Street, accompanying young people, accompanying asylum seekers, being there to bear witness, to, yes, absolutely, connect people to lawyers so they need to file habeas proceedings. That's an area where I will give some praise to the representative. That movement is in Minneapolis, what enabled neighbors to push ICE and Bovino out of their cities. We've got a fascist in the White House. We've got rogue ICE agents in our streets. But around here, neighbors showing up for each other, and yes, putting their bodies on the line is how we fight back and how we win. I'd like the hearings in Congress on ICE oversight to start in Minneapolis to get justice for Renee Good and Alex Freddy, and that's how we can rebuild a better system.
17: Well, first of all, we've already done hearings in Minneapolis on this issue. And in 2018, when you called to abolish ICE, you were about 10 years into your political career. I had not even thought about entering into politics. I was one of the first ones in Congress to call for it, and I have been leading the fight against it to protect and actually make a difference on the ground for our immigrant community members who are so wrongfully and illegally taken away. I have introduced a bill to unmask ICE. I introduced a bill to prohibit arrests at immigration court, which, as Brad correctly said, now ICE has admitted that they should have never been able to do. I have been leading the charge from legislation to litigation to cross-examining Christy Noem and making her admit that they are violating the law to the triage center and helping 39 individuals get out of detention.
1: Dan Goldman is the incumbent of the 10th Congressional District being challenged by Brad Lander, former New York City comptroller.
16: Mr. Goldman, we'll go back to Mr. Lander. The state legislature recently approved legislation to prohibit cooperation between ICE and federal law enforcement for civil matters. When should local police departments, do you believe local police departments should ever work with ICE to deport someone? And if so, when?
11: First, let me praise the state legislature for this legislation, which prohibits collaboration, but also allows individuals whose constitutional rights are violated by ICE officers to sue them in state court. That's something that we're going to have to be doing around the country, and that Congress can come together, those hearings we should have in Minneapolis to bring the killers of Renee Good and Alex Preddy to justice. They'll be prosecuted in Minnesota, and folks who violate the law, ICE officers who violate the constitutional rights of their neighbors, can now be prosecuted here. In terms of when collaboration should and should not take place, the NYPD and other law enforcement should absolutely not be working with ICE to deport neighbors. Now, if someone commits a crime, the NYPD investigates, arrests, and works with prosecutors to prosecute. But that is not what is happening right now, what ICE is doing right now. And I was down there this morning because ICE is now doing these mega master calendar hearings, calling people in droves, ripping rights away from young people. We need all of our state and local jurisdictions on board showing up for our neighbors.
16: Thank you, Mr. Leonard. Mr. Goldman.
18: Well, I think the way that it works right now is the proper way. And the misinformation that the Republicans use to say that sanctuary cities do not cooperate at all with ICE is preposterous. What New York City does, what New York State does, is that when somebody has a criminal conviction that warrants removal from this country, the Department of Corrections in both city or state cooperates and coordinates with ICE to turn over that person when their sentence is finished. Anything short of a conviction and a completion of a sentence is not due process to turn them over. And we cannot have our law enforcement helping the federal government with civil immigration enforcement. And the shame of it is that none of this stuff is the worst of the worst, as Stephen Miller and Donald Trump said. It is lawful people pursuing lawful pathways. I have been in the Homeland Security Committee, and in fact, I did cross-examine Kristi Noem, and I got her to admit that she was violating the law by deporting people with open asylum cases. That is going to be Exhibit A when I initiate the investigations into Kristi Noem and ICE next January from my perch as a chairman of a subcommittee in the Judiciary Committee.
16: Thank you, Mr. Goldman.
15: Okay, gentlemen, we're going to move on to our next topic, which is the high cost of housing. It's an issue throughout the district. It's an issue in Park Slope, and it's an issue in Borough Park, the Lower East Side, Sunset Park, West Village, every part of the district. What would you do as a member of Congress, we're going to start with you, Mr. Lander, to help renters and small homeowners who are getting priced out of the district?
11: I mean, this issue is the biggest one facing folks on the ground. And we all feel it. Tenants getting pushed out of their homes. All our kids can't afford to find a place to live in our community. This has been the work of my adult life. I helped organize the effort to fight against the evictions of seniors at the Prospect Park residence, or residents in dozens of buildings bought by the private equity-backed landlord Greenbrook. Thankfully, we strengthened laws in New York State, strengthening rent stabilization laws. I also helped bring together the biggest affordable housing plan in recent decades around the Gowanus Canal, where 8,000 new homes, 3,000 of them genuinely affordable to low-income and working-class families, are rising. And I'm going to bring that expertise to Congress. I know how the federal housing programs work. Most of them were developed in the 80s and 90s. Senator Elizabeth Warren, who's supporting me, has a great 21st Century Road to Housing Act, which is build more housing, put more money into affordability, don't allow private equity to buy up all the housing, and more strongly protect tenants. I'll be a champion in the U.S. House of Representatives for the housing that our neighbors need.
15: Okay. Mr. Goldman.

0: affordable housing supply. And that is exactly what we need. We need more supply to bring down rents at all levels. The low-income housing tax credit is the largest federal program to help build 100% affordable housing, and I played a central role in getting that passed. Reforms that it doubled the opportunities to use those. New York City is going to use build 70% more 100% affordable housing because of that bill. And Brad mentioned the Gowanus development, which was, in theory, a great development. Unfortunately, the way it has transpired is that the market rate and luxury apartments have been built first, and the vast majority of affordable were put on the worst environmentally unjust land and are still waiting to be built. I shepherded through the Brooklyn Marine Terminal redevelopment project, which has 6,000 units of housing at 40% affordable. And we made sure not only to reduce gentrification, but also to ensure that the affordable housing is built at the same rate as the market and housing.
1: Let's be clear. There are zero units of housing in the Brooklyn Marine Terminal so far, while thousands of units in Gowanus are rising.
0: Yeah, because
1: he
0: you
1: just
0: now
1: misspoke
0: it.
1: 100%. Every single building that's gone up has affordable housing in it. Many of them also have affordable artist studios. Redevelopment is beginning on nearby public housing because we built the Gowanus Neighborhood Coalition for Justice that want affordable housing for new residents, but also protected tenants and invested more in public housing. The Brooklyn Marine Terminal that Eric Adams convened the task force and Dan Goldman chaired it, has a vision plan that many residents want to see more information about the infrastructure and the transportation. It is possible to help people get excited about what inclusive growth can look like, but only if you start from real conversations with neighbors. The Gowanus rezoning was the only big one in the city that got the vast majority of its community board to vote for it. That's the kind of leadership that I've been providing, and you can see it with your own eyes.
0: So you raised the Brooklyn Marine Terminal. Last summer, as we were trying to finalize a vision plan with a task force of 27 people, elected officials, community leaders, industry experts, I worked with Brad together to try to get that passed. At that time, he supported it. Now that he's running for Congress, it's convenient and easy for him to try to get votes by opposing it. That's the problem with Brad Lander, is that he will tell you one thing behind a closed door and say something else when it is convenient for him in an electoral race. And that's why you can't trust him, because he absolutely helped to support this program that Zoran Mamdani now supports.
1: So
0: the mayor is a proud supporter.
1: Let's talk about the mayor. I mean, I was very proud last year to endorse the mayor.
2: Let's talk about the project.
1: First on the Gowanus, the mayor was there to launch his housing plan last week. We did a tour of the Gowanus Canal. It is a template. Eric Adams convened a task force and appointed Dan Goldman to chair it. And they had a process that people knew what Mayor Adams wanted from the beginning, and that was the plan that was produced.
0: Why did you support it with me?
1: Everyone can check the record. I never supported it. I asked a lot of questions, and I was pleased when Borough President Antonio Reynoso and Councilmember Shahana Hanif said, we need more information. We're going to issue an additional request for expressions of interest to learn more about who's interested in the commercial uses of the waterfront, to find out more about the transportation and infrastructure that would be needed. We'll get there on Brooklyn Marine Terminal when I am Congress member, but it's because I build good consensus and teams and bring neighbors together. That's what we did in Gowanus.
0: That's what I did with participatory budgeting.
1: That's not what happened
0: flat
1: at Brooklyn Marine
0: Flat out lie.
1: Terminal.
0: I have the text messages refute it.
2: We'll leave that for now. I want to ask you both about the Housing Authority, which has a $78 billion capital deficit, multiple developments in need of repair or replacement, including several in the 10th District. I'm talking about the Red Hook houses. We're talking about all of the developments on the Lower East Side. Without getting too deeply into these programs, the acronyms like RAD or PACT or the Preservation Trust, do you generally support the use of public-private partnerships to improve conditions at NYCHA developments in the district? We'll start with you, Mr. Goldman.
0: Well, I'm proud to co-lead the bill in Congress with Congresswoman Nydia Velazquez, the Public Housing Emergency Response Act, which would give more than $30 billion for capital improvements to NYCHA. It is essential, and we are working to push it through over obstruction from

0: the Republicans. There are 31 NYCHA developments in our district, and I am very proud to have nearly every single NYCHA TA president supporting me, including ones that were in Brad's council district when he was a council member. And the reason they're supporting me is that I am thinking big on these issues, and I am focusing on the ground. We have closed more than 400 cases. I have also brought back 11 different projects with appropriations funding of $10 million for different NYCHA developments, because we need to be thinking all of the above here to help our NYCHA residents. And I've been doing that work, and that's why they are supporting me.
1: Okay. Mr. Lander.
2: As I mentioned, in the Gowanus rezoning, we won $200 million for the comprehensive modernization of both Gowanus Houses and Wyckoff Gardens, some of the only places in the city where buildings are being renovated while staying traditional public housing, and I'm really proud of that. At the same time, I agree all hands, all tools in the toolkit is needed, but residents need to vote and have a say. When I was controller, I created the first ever NYCHA Resident Audit Committee that published an audit to help people understand if we make different choices of public-private partnership, what might happen so that we could they can make good decisions. And I support the way the Mamdani administration is looking to use that information to give residents choices. One thing I really hope will happen that came out of that committee is an app we designed called Yelp for NYCHA repairs. We can't trademark it that way, but residents say when contractors come into our units, they don't even do the work. We've mocked up an app that will let them give feedback just like you can on your Uber driver or your Yelp restaurant review. It'll save money. It'll get us scorecards on vendors. It'll deliver better life, quality of life for NYCHA residents.
0: And I agree. That is a good idea.
3: Primary candidates debate. Brad Lander challenging Dan Goldman, the incumbent, in the 10th District in New York.
4: Okay, we're going to move on to another topic, and that is both of your experience. You both have an array of experience at different levels of government. Please describe what your biggest accomplishment has been thus far while in public service, and name one thing you admire about your opponent's time while they've served in elected office. And we're going to start with you, Mr. Goldman.
0: Well, I consider public service to be more than just elected office, and I've only been in elected office for 3.5 years. I'm very proud of my record as a prosecutor holding Wall Street cheats, mob bosses to account and putting them in jail. I'm very proud of the work that I did in leading the first impeachment investigation of Donald Trump, where we proved the case. We got Mitt Romney, the first senator to vote to convict a president of his own party. And then 8 months later, Donald Trump was voted out of office. And that's exactly the kind of experience that is necessary right now with this tyrant in the White House who is abusing, absolutely abusing our Constitution and every value that we hold dear. I am a senior member of the Judiciary Committee, and I will not only have that skills and experience, but I will also be in a position to lead those investigations. My opponent has neither the skills or experience, nor will he have the seniority or position to do that when we take back the majority.
4: Thank you, Mr. Goldman. Did you want to mention one thing that you do admire about your opponent?
0: Yes, yes, happily. I think Brad has been a long, long time public servant, really doing a yeoman's work in trying to bring working families forward. I think your work on affordable housing is very admirable.
4: Mr. Lander.
2: I'll be a little more specific. I admire the clinic you set up at 290 Broadway to help immigrant families. I'll keep it there when I win the seat and make sure that we continue to provide the good services that you have established. The legislation I am proudest of in my time in the city council was legislation that helped workers take on corporate abusive bosses. So Uber drivers came and said, we're getting screwed. We're only making $6 an hour. Passed the first legislation in the country guaranteeing a living wage for Uber and Lyft drivers. You better believe Uber and Lyft fought it. Then Deliveristas said the same, and we did the same. We're the first city in the country where Deliveristas are guaranteed a living wage, and you better believe that Seamless and DoorDash fought against it. Fast food workers were facing really abusive schedules that were getting canceled. They couldn't get advance notice. They couldn't get full-time jobs and therefore health insurance. We passed the first legislation in the country in a big city guaranteeing a fair work week for fast food workers. You better believe McDonald's and Chipotle fought it. But I fought back and passed that legislation. And now there's billions of dollars in working people's pockets. Similarly, the Freelancers and Free Act protects freelancers from wage theft. We desegregated the middle schools of District 15, something people thought could not be done. When you bring neighbors together and fight back against bullies and billionaires, you can deliver for working families.
1: Okay. Gentlemen, we're going to move on now to the cross-examination, where each candidate gets the chance to ask one question of their adversary, and they'll get one answer from that adversary. You'll go first, Mr. Lander.
2: Congressman, the last time that you were in this room, you told Errol that you don't take corporate PAC contributions, but you do, not into your current campaign account, but into your leadership account, which is called Democracy Action Now, or DAN for short, which is cute. That account, this cycle, has cashed checks from American Express, from Walmart, from Google, from Aflac. Why do you think it's appropriate to take corporate PAC contributions into your leadership account? And how can voters trust you when you lied about it?
0: Well, you are right. I do not take any corporate PAC money in my own campaign account to use on my own campaign. And you also are correct that I do take corporate PAC money in my leadership PAC. That leadership PAC cannot be used for me. It cannot be used for my campaign. It is only used to help my colleagues win back the majority. And I have no problem taking money from anyone who wants to give it to me to help the Democrats take back the majority. That's only the only purpose it's used for. And I am proud to be able to be the number one person in my class who has supported Democrats in the last term. And I'll continue to do that so we get the majority.
1: Okay. Your turn to ask a question, Mr. Goldman.
0: Brad, you do like to focus so much on Israel, so let's talk about it again for a minute. In 2020, you told the New York Times that you were a proud member of the DSA for over 30 years since you were a freshman in college. Last year, in the mayoral election, you said that you renounced your membership of DSA after October 7th and you did not seek the endorsement of the DSA. Why did you leave the DSA?
2: I mean, I think the answer was pretty clear. On October 8th, they advertised a rally that I thought was heinous, that spoke about Hamas in ways that I just thought were vile, and I could not continue to be a member. That said, when the choice came about how to handle the mayoral election and the DSA-endorsed candidates, Aaron Mamdani, was the choice between him and Andrew Cuomo, I did not hesitate to cross-endorse him so that we wouldn't live in a city with Andrew Cuomo as our mayor, and you could not even support him in the general election. You're the Democratic Congress member. He's the Democratic nominee for mayor, running against a serial sexual harasser who betrayed our party. So, yes, I know how to build good coalitions. When you disagree, you speak up about it. Sometimes you can do that privately. Sometimes you have to do it publicly. But we can build a coalition that includes democratic socialists and progressives and liberals and moderates who are fed up with the ways corporate Democrats are taking cash hand over fist and failing to deliver for working families.
1: Okay, gentlemen, it is time for our lightning round. We're going to ask you a couple of questions, a brief response, usually yes or no, will get us through it. Mr. Lander, where is the last vacation you took? Where was it?
2: Oh, the first week of this year, we went to Morocco.
1: Mr. Goldman.
0: I went to visit my daughter studying Spanish in Argentina.
4: Are you going to attend an NBA Finals game, Mr. Goldman?
0: Yes, absolutely.
4: Mr. Lander.
2: Well, I'm going to attend a watch party, but there's no way I could afford those get-in prices.
1: Give us one idea to reform the Supreme Court, Mr. Lander.
2: Expand it to 13 justices. It used to have the same number of justices as there are circuit courts, and it should again.
1: Mr. Goldman.
0: I think what we need to do is put term limits, for sure, but also expand the court in a prospective way. The court's credibility is destroyed. I have introduced a bill that would require an ethics and an independent investigative body, which we need. But if we can expand the court so that it is depoliticized, that will maintain its credibility, and that is the way that I think we need to deal with it.
4: Would you support
2: Senator... Just the lightning round? Or
4: yes. Okay. Yes. Short. Yes or okay. No? Short, as brief as you can. Would you support Senator Schumer if he ran for re-election in 2028? We'll start with Mr. Lander.
2: I think it's time for a new leadership in the Democratic Party. And that's why I'm running in this race again against Representative Goldman.
0: I have not thought about it. I have no idea whether he's going to run or not. We'll deal with that when the time comes.
1: Mr. Goldman, should New York City allow self-driving cars like Waymo on the streets?
0: I think if we can ensure, as long as they are safe.
1: Mr. Lander.
2: I've offered a plan for how we can do it in a way that achieves a real transition a bit at a time so that workers actually can keep getting the income they need to pay their mortgages and their rents.
3: Brad Lander, the challenger, the seat currently held by Dan Goldman in the 10th Congressional District of New York. C-SPAN Radio.
4: Okay. When was the last time you used an AI chatbot, and what did you ask to Mr. Goldman?
0: Probably yesterday, I would imagine. I have no idea. I do not remember. I use it pretty frequently.
4: Mr. Lander?
2: I used it today to check on one of Representative Goldman's votes.
1: An all-important question. Name one of your favorite restaurants in the district, Mr. Lander.
2: Oh, I love Masala Walla on Fifth Avenue. I love Miriam. I'll go with those two.
1: Mr. Goldman.
0: Yeah. Casa Adela on the Lower East Side.
2: That's okay. Good, too.
1: All right, gentlemen. We're going to talk now about the direction of the Democratic Party. Mr. Lander, this is for you. Mr. Goldman currently sits on the Judiciary, the Intelligence Committees, two panels that have direct oversight over the Trump administration. If Democrats take back Congress, he'll be directly positioned to take on Trump. Why should voters trade that for a freshman member?
2: I mean, look, we absolutely need to take back the House and have control of it, but we also need better Democrats. And I believe that corporate Democrats who take money from Wall Street and private equity and crypto and AIPAC are not getting the job done. I'll use crypto as an example. The representative has an A rating from Stand With Crypto. Their super PAC has supported him in the past. And then he turned around and voted with Republicans for the two crypto bills, the Genius Act and the Clarity Act, that make it so that crypto investors would get bailed out if there was a bank failure before regular working people, that have helped Donald Trump enrich himself, that would allow corporations to issue their own cryptocurrencies. So I think we need bold new leadership, and I will work to serve on the House Financial Services Committee, which has oversight of housing policy, and I can bring my controller background to rooting out financial corruption, and the Foreign Affairs Committee to make sure we have foreign policy that's consistent with human rights and international law.
1: Okay. Did you want to answer that?
0: Yeah, I agree that we need a new type of leadership, and that's what I provide, having been in Congress now just for 3.5 years. Brad is a career politician who has changed back and forth any number of different positions over the years just to get elected. This is exactly what the problem is with our party. I am there with bold, creative, new ideas and aggressiveness. And I will, as you indicated, Errol, be in position to lead the charge with my skills and experience to hold Donald Trump accountable, but also to push forward with an affirmative agenda to tax billionaires and make sure our working families are getting the support that they need. Now, those working families that Brad says I do not support are all supporting me. NYCHA is supporting me. The overwhelming number of unions, the teachers, the building trades, all supporting me. Planned Parenthood, Sierra Club, Brady Action Fund. They're all supporting me because I have been doing the work on the ground for the last 3.5 years. And they know it because those are the people who need the most help. And that's who are supporting me.
2: I'm supported by the United Auto Workers, by New York State Nurses, by SEIU 32BJ, our building service workers, by Local 100, the communications workers, the Working Families Party, Indivisible, Move On, most of the local elected officials and district leaders in the district. So the working families in this district know who the progressive champion is in this race.
0: If I could just add one thing, yeah. Because we're talking about what the agenda is, right, when we take back the House. Last week or 2 weeks ago, Mr. Lander said that we are going to have to wait until 2029 to change policy. That is exactly the type of weak approach that we do not need. I am not waiting until 2029. I did not wait until the next election when I was denied access to the ICE detention facilities. I filed a lawsuit and I won. And I can assure you that I am not waiting until 2029 to abolish ICE or to change any other policies. We are going to get it done, and I know how to do it.
1: Let's get a quick response on that, and then I have a question for you, Mr. Goldman.
2: I mean, no one's waiting until 2029. I gave an answer talking about what we can do on health care next term when we use our budget power to restore subsidies on the exchanges and get Medicare and Medicaid back. So we set it up so we can do Medicare for all after we elect a Democratic president, and that is what will be required. Medicare for All is another area where he's Danny come lately, ran against it when he ran 4 years ago. He is supporting it now. I don't know if he really cares about it or not. That we're not going to be able to do next year, but we can do meaningful work next year and then keep building on it to deliver for working families. Again, that's why Bernie Sanders and Elizabeth Warren.
0: That's not at all what he said. And I'm an original co-sponsor of Medicare for All and the Green New Deal. Mm-hmm. As private insurance companies have taken over our health care, we need Medicare for All, and that's why I support it.
1: I got a question for you, Mr. Goldman. You recently said publicly that you believe President Trump intends to try and cancel the fall elections. Your opponent has said that this is a political moment that has a lot at stake and that leaders have to resort to actions that go beyond the normal sequence of hearings and speeches and bill drafting, and that civil disobedience might even be necessary at this point. I'm wondering if you agree with that assessment, given what is at stake, and if so, what are you prepared to do to protect democracy?
0: Well, I'm more worried that he's going to rig the election, because he has put election deniers in positions of oversight of our election system. He has obviously been trying to partisan gerrymander as much as he can. He's been trying to get voter rolls that he is not allowed to. There's no question that he's rigging them. There are a number of things we can do, and public protesting is absolutely essential. We need to speak up. We need the public to speak up, to get out there and make their voices heard. But it would be a waste of my position in Congress if that's all I did, because we have power that the average person does not have. And if I am just out there protesting and rallying, I'm wasting the opportunity that I have to amplify these issues, to introduce legislation, which I have done, to prevent DHS from seizing voting machines, and to amplify these issues and put pressure on the Republicans who see Donald Trump's poll ratings drop and are starting to feel the heat.
1: All right.
0: That's how things work in Congress.
1: Got it.
2: Yeah, look, I see elected public service as a partnership between inside and outside. Every one of those bills I mentioned before for fast food workers and deliveristas and freelancers was organizing with them, sometimes out in the streets, and then writing the bills to get it passed in the city council. That's my style, and I think that's how you get things done. The place that I saw this work best most recently was in Minneapolis, where I went after Alex Preddy and Renee Good were killed. House leadership apparently told Congress members not to go, but you could see on the ground how people were pushing ICE and Bovino out of their city through peaceful protest, through ICE Watch, through mutual aid. And yeah, we have to be worthy of that movement at this moment. And sometimes that means civil disobedience. If he disrupts the election, that will be one of those times.
1: Okay. Candidates, I want to get you on the record on a couple of things. By show of hands, do you both intend to join the Progressive Caucus if you're serving in the next Congress?
0: I'm a member.
1: You're a member. Do you both support Hakeem Jeffries as leader of the Democratic Conference in the House, if you should be a member? Okay. Yeah.
2: And to hold him accountable, just like voters should hold us accountable.
1: And I guess, real quick.
0: He's endorsed me.
1: Do you both support a third impeachment of President Trump?
0: Yes, but after investigations.
1: Okay. All right.
3: A debate for the Democratic nomination for the 10th Congressional District in New York. That seat currently held by Dan Goldman, being challenged by Brad Lander, former New York City comptroller.
1: Courtney.
4: Okay. We're going to move on to another topic. Mayor Mamdani hinged much of his candidacy on taxing the rich. Mr. Lander, you supported that endeavor. Mr. Goldman, you have said taxing the wealthy should be done on the federal level. Why do you have that position, and how should the federal government approach this? Mr. Bolton.
0: Well, look, our system is rigged, out of control, and Donald Trump is making it exponentially worse. So we need to do everything that we can do. What I believe is we need systemic change, and that requires federal legislation. And as a federal elected official, that's what my focus is on. Last fall, I introduced a bill called the Robin Hood Act, which would make billionaires pay their fair share who pay almost no taxes. The top 25 wealthiest Americans pay a 3.4% federal income tax rate. Jeff Bezos pays 1%. And the reason is they don't get a W-2 or income that it be taxed with income tax. They have their money in assets, in stock. And rather than sell their stock to pay for their yachts or their mansions or whatever it is, they instead borrow against it so they avoid paying capital gains. That's how they pay so little. My bill would tax those loans. And it has broad support in the Democratic Party. It has serious interest in the Republican Party. And that's the way to actually structurally change things to generate $30 billion of revenue that can pay for universal child care and have money left over for health care, housing, and food nutrition.
4: Mr. Goldman, let me just ask you a quick follow-up. When you talk about taxing the wealthy, who do you, should it just be the uber wealthy, like you were speaking of, who should receive additional taxes, or should people who are just average wealthy be also taxed at a higher rate?
0: I don't know how exactly you defined it. I support just about every single bill in Congress to increase taxes on the wealthy. The reason I am pushing this one is that it is actually targeted at the problem. It is a solution for the biggest problem, not the only problem, but the biggest problem. And my opponent likes to say now that he supports taxing the rich in the city, but when he was running for mayor, he opposed it. Then it wasn't so convenient. Now it is convenient. He will continue to flip-flop, and he cannot be trusted.
4: Mr. Lander?
2: Dan said we should do everything we can do. But this spring, when he had a chance to do something, he totally whiffed. He was nowhere to be found. We were fighting for universal child care in Albany. Mayor Mamdani said we need to tax the rich to do it. And what our congressman said is, I don't think it's a good idea to do state-level taxes. Thankfully, that did not happen. The pied-à-terre tax is going in, and we are significantly increasing funding for universal child care. Props to Mayor Mamdani and Governor Hochul for getting that done. The thing he's referring to is a fight I helped lead to save $400 million in cuts that Eric Adams proposed to our school system. And when we figured out a way to use pandemic funds rather than tax increases, I said I thought pandemic funds were a great way to fill in the gap. His Robin Hood Act, he also only introduced after I announced my campaign or got ready to run for Congress. It's so he can put a mailer in your mailbox. In addition, that act would raise over 10 years less than $300 billion. Senator Warren's wealth tax, 2 cents over $50 million, 3 cents on net wealth, wealth over a billion, would raise $6 trillion. That's the scale we need to deliver universal child care and Medicare for all and genuinely affordable housing.
0: If I could briefly respond, I do support taxing the wealthy at any level that we can, but we have to be thoughtful about it. And while I do support the pied-à-terre tax, and I said that, I don't think that's going to make a significant impact on the problem. We're running here for Congress. We are not running for city council or state legislature. The Congress is the one who can make big structural change. And my Robin Hood Act actually is something that was well developed in advance. That is an idea that has attraction on the other side from the Republicans. Brad continues to cite other people's bills. He has no ideas of his own.
4: Mr. Goldman, it is also no secret that you yourself are a very wealthy person. In fact, you just announced recently that you're going to be matching some contributions to your campaign that could potentially rack up to millions of dollars. What do you say to voters who say you cannot understand their affordability concerns?
0: Well, I urge my voters to look at who is supporting me and look at my record. I have been on record as supporting increase in taxes that would apply to me. And I have been doing the work on the ground to fight for universal child care. I am a founding father of the Dad's Caucus to advocate for universal child care, paid family leave, early child tax credit. I support every single one of these critical, critical progressive programs that our working families need.
4: Thank you, Mr. Goldman.
0: So fair enough. I just urge everybody to look at the record and look who's supporting me.
4: Thank you. And to Mr. Lander, just similarly, very wealthy people have served in office before, everyone from FDR to Mike Bloomberg, and some have said that they are beyond any kind of conflict of interest. So what do you say to that argument when thinking about Mr. Goldman's wealth?
2: I mean, first, I do think it's offensive when multimillionaires seek to buy office. It's not illegal. But democracy is supposed to be regular people. That's why the matching fund program that I helped strengthen in the New York City Council, and I passed the strongest independent expenditure disclosure act anywhere in the country, is public dollars to match the contributions of regular people. It's not a multimillionaire saying, I'll match contributions to me. I don't know if his program is like 2-to-1 for private equity and 3-to-1 for crypto and 4-to-1 for AIPAC donors.
4: Mr. Lander.
2: But a
4: Thank
2: real
4: you.
2: Matching funds program would be great federal
0: policy.
2: If I could
0: briefly respond, because he just attacked me here. We're at June 1st, 3 weeks before the election. This is the very first time that we have been in the same room, because my opponent will not debate me until now. He's withdrawn from forums. He's pulled out. He's actually made forums go back to back so that we wouldn't be actually have to face each other. And the question that I have is that if you can't stand up to me, how are you going to stand up to Donald Trump?
2: I'm facing you right now, and we've done 30 forums. Several of them, I was there in person, and you didn't even show up. Like
0: at
2: Stonewall, I was there. You didn't even come.
0: Yeah, because I actually have a job in Washington. That's where I was.
1: Guys, gentlemen, we're going to make the best of our last few minutes. For years,
3: we apologize for interrupting this debate. It took place last night. These are candidates for the 10th Congressional District in New York. Dan Goldman is the incumbent. He's being challenged by Brad Lander, former comptroller for the city of New York. The debate, courtesy of New York Spectrum One News, happy to squeeze in as much of that as we could in this time slot. Up next on C-SPAN Radio, we're going to join with C-SPAN Television to begin our campaign 2026 coverage of this primary night. 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
5: AP News, I'm Ben Thomas. In Iran, two semi-official news agencies report Tehran's stopped communicating with mediators. It comes as Israeli drone strikes on southern Lebanon killed 11 people. Still, Sagar Meghani reports Secretary of State Marco Rubio has expressed optimism about the potential resumption of nuclear talks.
6: Rubio says for the first time in his memory,
7: they have agreed to negotiate aspects of their nuclear program that just a month ago, or just a year ago, they were refusing to even mention, much less enter into discussions about.
6: At the same time,
7: that is not a guarantee that ultimately it will lead to a deal that's acceptable to the Senate or acceptable to the American people.
6: Rubio's appearance before a Senate panel came during an unsteady ceasefire between the U.S. and Iran, with back-and-forth attacks in recent days. Lawmakers from both sides are questioning the war's growing price tag. Maryland Democrat Chris Van Hollen notes it's a war Israeli leader Benjamin Netanyahu has wanted for decades.
8: Turns out he finally found a president who was both stupid and reckless enough to join him.
6: Sagar Meghani, Washington.
5: Russia launched a massive aerial attack on Kyiv and other cities in Ukraine today. Officials there say at least 22 civilians were killed, 138 wounded. Samia Kulab reports from Kyiv.
9: Russia launched hundreds of drones and dozens of missiles overnight across the country. It trapped people under the rubble of their own homes. In the central city of Dnipro, for example, a three-year-old's body was removed by rescuers from under the rubble along with their mother.
5: Acting Attorney General Todd Blanche has told Congress the Trump administration is scrapping plans to create a $1.8 billion fund intended to compensate allies of President Trump. And the president's tapped housing regulator Bill Pulte to be acting director of national intelligence. Democrats and Republicans are questioning his qualifications. This is AP News.
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10: You're seeing a live look at the U.S. Capitol building this Tuesday night. We're just 154 days out from the midterm elections. And tonight, we're watching results from primaries in six states, coast to coast, including New Jersey and parts of South Dakota, where polls just closed at 8 p.m. Eastern, Iowa and New Mexico, where polls are set to close at 9 p.m. Eastern, Montana, where polls will close at 10 p.m. Eastern,